0: The federal government has introduced new legislation aimed at better protecting Canadians' privacy. Among other things, the bill will protect children's data and restrict retailers' use of customers' data to determine pricing. Tom Perry reports.
1: Canadians deserve to know that the rules are clear, that their rights are protected.
2: Evan Solomon, Canada's Minister of Artificial Intelligence and Digital Innovation, says the new bill is aimed at giving Canadians more control over the data companies gather on them. He says the legislation will seek to protect children's data and require companies to treat it as sensitive with extra protection.
1: Parents expect that, Canadians expect it, and children deserve it.
2: Solomon says the bill will also seek to limit surveillance pricing, companies using customers' personal data to set prices.
1: Your personal information should not be used against you for price gouging.
2: The legislation will also enshrine a right to deletion, allowing Canadians to demand companies delete information on them and fight malicious online content like deepfakes. Tom Perry, CBC News, Ottawa.
0: Eight people aboard a B-52 bomber that crashed at a U.S. military base in California are believed to be dead. Officials say the plane was on a routine test mission. It crashed shortly after takeoff in Southern California's Mojave Desert. The long-range heavy bomber was built to carry bombs and other munitions and is one of the Air Force's oldest aircrafts. Toronto police have charged a 12-year-old boy with attempted murder. They say an officer was hit by a vehicle after police tried to stop the driver. Another 12-year-old and a 13-year-old were also in the car. Christy Danette is with the Special Investigations Unit, Ontario's police watchdog.
3: There were multiple shots fired at the vehicle. The driver took off and abandoned the car a short distance away and then was apprehended on foot a short time later.
0: The boy is now in hospital with serious but non-life-threatening injuries. Deaths from opioid overdoses in Canada dropped by almost a quarter in 2025 compared to the year before. The numbers from the Public Health Agency of Canada show public health measures may finally be making a difference. Marina von Stackelberg reports.
4: It is fragile. We've seen a decrease for 2 years in a row, but that follows many years of increases.
5: Canada's chief public health officer, Dr. Joss Reimer, says data that toxic drug deaths are declining is encouraging. Hospitalizations are also slightly down, while 911 calls are up, as emergency responders use naloxone kits to reverse overdoses.
4: We have far from solved the issue.
5: The new data comes days after Ontario stopped funding safe consumption sites. Reimer calls those an important tool to save lives.
4: I think it's very hard to predict what's going to happen with overdose deaths.
5: Ottawa has been under pressure from the U.S. to stop the flow of opioids across borders. Kevin Brosseau is Canada's fentanyl czar.
6: I'm on my way to D.C. this afternoon to pass on this message firsthand.
5: Data shows Canadian border agents are seizing less fentanyl than before. Brosseau says the drug trade is largely within our own borders. Marina von Stackelberg, CBC News, Ottawa.
0: And that is the World This Hour. For CBC News, I'm Stephanie Skanderas.
7: Hi there, I'm Brady Strachan in Kelowna. You're listening to CBC Radio 1, and this is Radio West. We are coming up to 5:05 Pacific Time, 6:05 Mountain Time. Coming up in our second hour of the show, Donald Trump has put a new spin on political brawls. He held a UFC event at the White House to mark his 80th birthday this past weekend. More on the political strategy of connecting himself with the Ultimate Fighting Championship, that coming up in just a moment. And then later in the show, we'll hear from an expert on why media company Fox has just purchased streaming delivery service Roku and what that means for streaming customers here in Canada. Okay, let's take a look at current conditions right now. In Kelowna, it's a beautiful, warm, but slightly cloudy day outside, 29 degrees. Kamloops is 28 and mostly cloudy skies. Prince George, 21 and cloudy right now. And Prince Rupert is 15 degrees and cloudy skies. Let's take a look at what's making news across BC. Here's Robert Zimmerman.
8: Brady, 10 young people and two adults have been taken to the hospital following an incident at Cultus Lake Water Park. The province and BC Hydro are considering building two new hydro dams, including one that was prohibited by previous governments. And Team Canada is in Vancouver ahead of its World Cup match on Thursday. More BC news coming up at the bottom of the hour.
7: Thank you, Robert. Joining me now, Dana Kelly. Hello, Dana.
9: Hello, Brady.
7: You're looking awfully bright and smiley today. Here, maybe the sunshine is poked out of the clouds and shining in on us here. And yeah.
9: I will take it. I came into the booth today and I was like, why does everybody have all the lights off? So I just turned them all on because I was like, what are these vampires always hanging out in the dark here in the building?
7: We are called vampires here sometimes.
9: I call you guys
7: more,
9: vampires.
7: More the journalists vampires, but yeah. Have you been watching any World Cup action here? You can be honest.
9: I watched Canada on Friday the office. That's about it. I have traveled for World Cups previously. Like, I have been in other countries during the World Cup. I was in Cambodia once and I was in Italy another time.
7: Wow.
9: And so
7: taking it in.
9: Well, you know, when you're traveling and you're hanging out in a cafe, like it was just the best thing to do. Like, I will say that that's great because it was able to meet a kind of get to know the locals and, you know, having a really good time. But watching sports on TV is just not my thing.
7: Okay. Well, this time you don't have to travel that far. It's just 4.5 hours down the road, Dana.
9: Oh, I could take it in at the local pizzeria over there, too.
7: That's true. How are things looking on the roads right now?
9: Well, there is a report that West Side Road in West Bank, or West Kelowna, rather, is closed in both directions due to a collision near Kelowna Road. So that is reportedly backing things up right now. I don't have a camera in that area, so I can't see it for myself, but it is a report of West Side Road being closed in both directions near Kelowna Road due to a vehicle incident. So if you do see anything on your travels and you want us to spread the word, give us a call, 1-855-222-5775, or send an email to radiowest@cbc.ca, and we shall pass that message along.
7: All right. Thank you, Dana.
9: You're welcome.
7: 8 minutes after 5 o'clock Pacific time now here on CBC Radio 1. I'm Brady Strachan filling in this week for Sarah. Reaction is still rolling in on Donald Trump's UFC event last night on the White House's South Lawn, dubbed UFC Freedom 250. The mixed martial arts event also coincided with the American president's birthday. Now, most of the night's winners took a moment to thank Donald Trump for putting on the show. One even took a moment to insult former First Lady Michelle Obama. Darren Francis is a communications professor at Simon Fraser University's Beattie School of Business, and he's also working on a book that takes a look at how Trump's unique style of communication resonates with today's Americans. Good afternoon, Darren.
10: Hi, thank you for having me.
7: Thanks for joining us here. I guess first off, what do you make of what you saw last night?
10: Yeah, it was an interesting event. It kind of had three parts to it. The first part was the traditional UFC, for your audience that isn't aware. Pretty much there's a UFC pay-per-view event in Canada anyways. There's a relationship with Paramount down in the States every month. So that part of it was pretty typical for what you see for a UFC event. Then there was part CPAC event and the conservative movement that is a strong supporter of Trump. There was between fights, there was a lot of video celebrating the U.S., but with a very conservative lens. And then the last part was just Trump spectacle, just Trump doing what Trump does around these kind of public events.
7: A very different approach than other presidents taking over the White House lawn with a UFC event. Why do you think Donald Trump wanted to connect with UFC so badly?
10: Simply put, he sees himself as a tough guy. So he feels that he's tough, strong, powerful. He refers to himself like that frequently. And so what better way to demonstrate strength, power, than associate yourself with the UFC, which has a bunch of fighters that are actually strong and powerful. So that's where the connection really fits with kind of his public perception of himself.
11: How interested do you think American voters are to that type of hyper-masculine messaging?

0: uses kind of the rhetoric of wrestling to try to connect with a with an audience that traditionally either wasn't involved in politics at all, or felt they were overlooked by traditional politicians. So that's where Trump, you know, if you think about his first campaign, he talked about draining the swamp, and he was their reckoning, and he was going to fix everything. And that's very attitude era of the World Wrestling Federation between 1997 and 2002, a very popular era of wrestling, where he saw himself as being the anti-hero, and you know, wrestling names that might be familiar to your audience, like Stone Cold Steve Austin, The Rock, those individuals are kind of connected with Trump in a way that that voters now seem to respond to, and is different. You know, as you commented earlier, it's very different to say being presidential. We didn't think even 10 years ago that meant having a UFC event on the White House lawn.
1: And it, of course, comes at a time where the president is doing poorly in the ratings. He's involved in a war after he said that he probably wouldn't go and take the U.S. into war. And many of the things that he campaigned on just haven't come through. But yet, how successful, I mean, maybe it's too early to tell, but how successful is an event like this to kind of making that go away with his base?
0: I think it reestablishes himself with his base. The voters that might not be totally in support of this event, or maybe short term, you know, enjoyed the event, but maybe not long term support him as they head into the midterm elections. The base always kind of sticks with Trump and kind of appreciates, as I said earlier, that context where he knows his audience, he knows he portrays himself as a tough guy, and associates himself with tough guy events. And for the group that are maybe feeling the higher inflation, feeling the prices at grocery stores, those individuals, this probably won't last for him. And if he really wants a true change and serious move in his approval ratings, you know, this is where he'll have to do some policy work around, for example, the Iran peace deal. You know, in preparing for this interview, one of the things, like all kind of experts seem to say, that it's a temporary deal. It gets oil moving, opens up the Strait of Hormuz. But long term, if they really want this peace deal to last, they're going to have to do some policy work, which has never been Trump's administration's strength. But the timing of him announcing the peace deal right on his birthday, the 250 event, and it all kind of fits together with, like, as I said earlier, the spectacle of Trump.
1: And then, of course, there was the controversy where fighter Josh Hokit insulted former First Lady Michelle Obama last night. I mean, what's your takeaway from that, seeing that the president has often targeted the Obamas with insults during his political career?
0: Yeah, so the insults is straight from the world of wrestling, where Trump has a long history with. So the UFC is just an evolution of a long history going back to the 80s with the World Wrestling Federation and Vince McMahon. Part of what my book argues is it kind of researches and looks at that connection. So name calling in wrestling is pretty common, and Trump has a long history. You know, for example, Gavin Newsom, he calls him Gavin Newscum. He called Joe Biden a Sleepy Joe. He's always had kind of pejorative nicknames for his political opponents. In this case, I think what happened is the fighters wanted to ingratiate themselves with Trump, and so what this particular fighter did is just went too far. And you know, even Dana White, the president of UFC, said, you know, he's a free speech advocate, you should have the right to say whatever you want, but he thinks he went too far and condemned it as being not being something that was appropriate in the context. But I think this is where the confusion between Trump's rhetoric, and we saw it a little bit on January 6th, right? Like he says these things, and you know, his most staunch supporters, and I would argue that this particular UFC fighter is probably a staunch supporter, goes too far to try to ingratiate themselves to Trump and get his approval.
1: All right. Fascinating conversation.

0: here, Darren, but we'll have to leave it there. Thank you for joining us.
1: Hey, thanks so much. I really appreciate it. Have a great day.
0: You as well. That's Darren Francis, a communications professor at SFU's Beattie School of Business. Time for some music here on Radio West this Monday afternoon. The Get Alongs are a four-piece rock band from Toronto. They'll release a new album on Friday. Here's a preview with a single called Sunday Afternoon.

0: That is The Get Alongs with Sunday Afternoon, a track from their upcoming album, Second to None. A BC Supreme Court judge is allowing a magnesium mine near Roslyn to proceed without environmental assessment. The judge says the Record Ridge mine size and extraction plan fell below the limits that would require an assessment. And late last week, the judge dismissed the case. But local tourism advocates are not pleased. Andreas Lucas is the executive director of Tourism Rossland, and he says allowing the mine to proceed without an environmental assessment could hurt Rossland's tourism industry.
1: I mean, we're obviously, as a tourism industry, quite disappointed about the decision, although it was not something that we were not prepared for. And we'll continue to support the Save Record Rejection Committee as they continue to fight for our community and the interests of our industry at the same time. We are going to continue to support local efforts to fight for our area. Roslyn is one of the resort municipalities in British Columbia, which is actually the government recognizing that the local economy is inherently tied into tourism. We're a small rural destination of 4,500 people here. We have approximately 200 kilometers of single track mountain bike trails accessible right from town, including the Seven Summits Trail, which is an international mountain biking association's epic designated trail. There's only three of those in Canada. That Seven Summit Trail is actually going through the proposed Record Ridge mine site, so that trail will be impacted if this development is happening. And we have been working diligently, the industry, for the past 25 years to slowly and grow the tourism industry within the values of our community. This two decades worth of investment in tourism and community development is threatened by this open pit mine. Part of it is the effects on the Seven Summits Trail. There's also reputational damage on our community. We're trying to market ourselves as an uncrowded and unspoiled destination that's becoming very rare in North America. So that's opening an open pit mine within a few kilometers of town will not help our reputation. You know, we didn't expect this to be, an easy fight and an easy way going forward. And I don't think the community is inherently anti-mining. My sense is that we'll just like to have an environmental assessment and look at, the economic impact that this mine could have, not just itself, but also as a broader local economy. So I think locals are resilient. Locals are hopeful that, there will be an appeal process and we're going to go through that. The community support for Save Record Rejection Committee is tremendous. So, it's a setback. It's a disappointing development, but, we didn't expect this whole issue to be resolved at this level. We expected it to go for appeal, whether we're going from a position of where we won and the proponent is appealing or us, that was always expected to happen.
0: That's Andreas Lucas, the executive director of Tourism Rossland. Now, West High Yield Resources is the company behind the project. It says it's pleased with the judge's decision to allow the Rossland Magnesium Mine to proceed without an environmental assessment. The Save Record Ridge Action Committee Society says it hopes to take the case to the BC Court of Appeal. It's 5:24 Pacific time here on CBC Radio 1. The whole point of using a drive-through is convenience, but that's why some fast food chains are investing in chatbots with the hope of making the ordering experience even quicker and possibly more accurate. It's a strategy that has been tried before but quickly abandoned. As the CBC's Jason Osler finds out, some companies are now looking for a second helping of AI.
2: It's what we're used to when we go through the drive-thru.
3: Heather,
2: A human voice taking our order, but that may not be the case for long. Fast food chains are testing out AI chatbots to handle the order process. At the McDonald's worldwide conference this month, people on a busy convention floor could try out a new drive-through ordering bot named Archie.
3: Welcome back. Please share your mobile code or start your order now.
4: Can I have the Huntress meal?
3: Was that with Hunter sauce and demon sauce?
4: Yes.
2: The system is already being tested at five locations, and the company says 90% of orders had been completed successfully without human involvement. Other chains, such as Wendy's, Taco Bell, and Dairy Queen, are also testing out AI in drive-thrus. But we've seen this before, and it didn't go well. McDonald's pulled back from using chatbots a few years ago after several viral videos highlighted egregious mistakes.
5: For some reason, took the Diet Coke off and made it 9 sweet teas.
2: Taco Bell said it would reevaluate the use of chatbots after someone pranked the chain and crashed their system with this request.
6: Welcome to Taco Bell. What can I get started for you today?
7: Can I get 18,000 water cups, please?
2: David Pallera is a business consultant and marketing instructor with York University's Schulich School of Business. He says the companies shouldn't have reacted so hastily.
8: Pulling out of the system was, I feel like, a panicky move. And the fact that they're going back into it tells me that they recognize that.
2: Pallera says these systems are improving rapidly and will likely help the bottom line.
8: AI can help increase revenues by things like suggesting things that you may not have wanted to order and helping to persuade you to do that.
2: But he says chains need to be careful and ensure there's always a human touch in the process, like taking your payment and handing you the food with a smile. Too much automation could backfire.
8: Unless your entire brand is built on that, it's not something that I would ever recommend that these established brands try to do. Taking the human out of the element is a mistake.
2: And what about people who actually use drive-thrus? How do they feel about chatbots taking their order?
9: The gut would be to trust it. It'd probably be better in the long run, I think, like once I get all the quirks out.
10: I'm the kind of person who has a lot of substitutions when I order. I imagine that if it was AI, there'd be a lot of mistakes that were made.
11: I think that AI is getting better, that I feel like I would trust it more now, because going through a drive-thru with a human nowadays, I feel like I have to explain myself 4 times too. So, you know, maybe AI is a little bit better.
2: But there's a psychological element chains need to consider. That's according to Nuket Taylor, an assistant professor of marketing at Toronto Metropolitan University. She researches how automation affects people's impression of food.
12: An abrupt change into AI and robotic automation can result in people just perceiving it less tasty, less worth going to the place. So it's important to account for.
2: In other words, just knowing there are fewer humans involved in the food ordering process can have an impact, even if it's exactly the same food.
12: They know that the food might be created in a more precise way. So that's actually objectively better for taste potentially. But all of that humanity being lost in the process makes the food taste worse for people.
2: Business consultant David Pallera says AI ordering is coming and will likely work out in the long run, but chains would be wise to not bother announcing it.
8: The problem tends to happen when companies come out and try to be flashy about their technology use. They want to give it cute names. Burger King has Patty and McDonald's has, you know, Arch IQ, whatever it is. But this technology, it really doesn't need to be so branded and so in your face from a consumer's perspective.
2: Instead, Pallera says to just implement it, let it do its thing, and ensure that no matter how much automation there is, always finish with a human touch.
13: Thank you.
14: You can head on forward.
2: For CBC Radio, I'm Jason Oastler.
13: Thank you very much.
14: You're welcome. Have a great day.
0: Thank you, Jason. Now, I don't know if I've ever chatted with a chatbot buying a takeout or something, but Dana Kelly, you didn't appreciate your recent interaction with one, I hear.
15: No, I recently went through a drive-through of a very well-known established coffee place that most people might go to on a daily basis. And I was in the drive-through on my way to go pick up my daughter, as I often do. And yeah, I could definitely tell that the other person on the other side was not a person, but was a chatbot. And I placed my order as I normally do. But then I made a comment to the barista who was actually handing me a coffee. I'm like, I don't know if I overly like that very much. And they're like, well, it's life, I guess, or some comment to like, there's nothing we can do, we can't help it. But it immediately left a bitter taste in my mouth, and it wasn't the coffee. It was definitely so the AI chatbot.
0: You need a double-double if you're getting a bitter taste when you're ordering coffee.
15: I was not ordering a double-double. I was ordering something else from a different chain.
0: All right. Just for clarity, yes. Yeah.
15: But yeah, no, I didn't like it.
0: Saying no to the chatbot.
15: No to the chatbot.
0: All right. Thank you, Dana Kelly. We are running up to 5:30 Pacific time. Robert Zimmerman is here with your local news.
14: This is CBC News from Vancouver. I'm Robert Zimmerman at the top of the news. We are learning a few more details about the electrical incident this morning at Cultus Lake Water Park that sent 12 students to hospital with serious injuries. The water park's Andrew Stunenberg says the kids were holding onto a metal railing waiting for a ride.
16: There's a queuing area at the bottom of that ride with railing, and that when they made contact with there, that's where the incident occurred for a brief time. And that's the space of time that there seemed to be an anomaly. That's what they're investigating right now.
14: The park initially stayed open after the incident, but Stuenberg says it's now closed for 48 hours to determine the cause. A spokesperson with the Coquitlam School District, meanwhile, says the students are from the Minnetonka Middle School, and most are in grades 6 and 7. The patients are in stable condition. A 69-year-old man has been airlifted to hospital, and a 46-year-old woman is unaccounted for after a house fire in Mission. First responders were called to the home on Township Line Avenue just after 8 o'clock this morning. Investigators say while the fire is not suspicious, the cause is not clear. The province has now ended its construction deal with a company set to complete the Massey Tunnel replacement. Transportation Minister Mike Farnworth says the province and Cross Fraser Partnership couldn't reach an agreement for final construction. Farnworth insists this won't delay the project.
17: This change will not delay, for example, the work that is already underway and is taking place this year, which is the, sort of the pre-major construction work. In terms of the environmental assessment, again, that's on track for completion by the end of this year. And the major construction to start early next year is still on schedule.
14: The 8-lane tunnel is expected to be complete around 2030. Around 700 outside workers with the Greater Vancouver Regional District Employees Union have launched a full-scale strike. This comes as talks for a new collective agreement hit an impasse. Jessica Chung has more.
18: Hundreds of outside workers gathered at Metro Vancouver headquarters in Burnaby after walking off the job this morning. Chad Esplen is a union bargaining member.
19: We wanted to send a message, a firm message, saying that we're not going away.
18: The workers have been without a contract for nearly a year and a half. Job action started last month with an overtime ban. That turned into rotating picket lines, escalating now to a full-scale strike. The main sticking points being contracting out work, recruitment and retention, and most importantly, worker safety.
19: We want to get everybody home safe to their kids, their family, their dog, whoever it is that they want to get home to.
18: Essential services will not be affected, but Bill Thielman with the union says there will be impacts to regional parks and reserves.
20: We've advised people, the public, to try and avoid regional parks and greenways at this point because members are off the job in almost all those positions.
18: In a statement, Metro Vancouver said it will return to the table if a mediator is present. Jessica Chung, CBC News, Burnaby.
14: The province and BC Hydro are considering building two new hydro dams, including one that was prohibited by previous governments. Andrew Curietta has the details.
21: Our province is growing in an unprecedented way, equivalent and more to what we saw in the 1960s.
22: Energy Minister Adrian Dix evoking past periods of growth to explain why his government is ready to consider dusting off a long-shelved dam project. The Site E Dam would be located along the Peace River in northeast BC near Alberta. That's the same river already dammed by the Peace Canyon Dam, WAC Bennett Dam, and John Horgan Dam, formerly known as Site C. The new project could have a significant impact on the region, flooding parks, farmland, and impacting the water supply for communities like Taylor and Fort St. John. Site E is currently banned under the Clean Energy Act passed by Gordon Campbell's government in 2010. Dix says technical reviews would still need to take place, but with a projected increase in power demand of up to 50%, he says the electricity has to come from somewhere. Another larger dam is also being considered near the Butte Inlet on the Sunshine Coast. Andrew Curiata, CBC News, Prince George.
14: And Team Canada is here in Vancouver ahead of its World Cup match Thursday afternoon. The game is a homecoming for a handful of players with BC roots. John Hernandez has more.
1: Soccer balls soar through the air as Team Canada players run drills at their UBC practice center. The team plays Qatar at BC Place on Thursday. It will be a full circle moment for Burnaby-born Nico Segur. Just 7 years ago, he was at that same arena working as a ball boy for Team Canada. Now he'll be playing with the team in a World Cup match.
3: I just want to enjoy the moment. I don't want to think too deep into it. It's a stadium I grew up going to, watching the Whitecaps.
1: And there are Whitecaps alumni also on the team. Toronto-born Ali Ahmed was a big part of the soccer club's historic 2025 season and says he's happy to represent his country in Vancouver.
4: This is my home. I wouldn't be here if it wasn't for this building, if it wasn't for Whitecaps, if it wasn't for this city.
1: Canada is in a four-way tie with all the teams in its group. Thursday's kickoff is scheduled for 3 p.m. John Hernandez, CBC News, Vancouver.
14: And that's the CBC News from Vancouver. 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
0: Thank you, Robert Zimmerman. Time now for a look at your BC weather forecast. Joining me from the CBC Weather Center, Steve Young. Hello, Steve.
23: Hey, Brady.
0: Have you drawn yourself away from all the exciting World Cup action that's taken over your city there to do a weather forecast?
23: Oddly enough, today might have been the first day I was able to tear my eyes away from the World Cup matches. Oh. But it's been an exciting tournament so far. But I am here on weather and I'm here to guide you through.
0: All right. Well, how is the forecast looking for the interior?
23: Well, over the last day or so, and it looks like we've had a bit more cloud cover move in, and we can expect that cloud cover to remain for most of the province as we get through the overnight hours. Over south and southeastern parts of the province, we will see it clearing a bit, but bringing a chance of showers for the evening over the Columbias, over Prince George, as well as large parts of the north coast, and even the central coast. A risk of thunderstorms kind of persists in the northwest, as well as over Fort Nelson. Hasn't quite gone away yet, and that's been a pretty constant feature of our weather forecasts in the last few days. Tomorrow, conditions will start off on the cloudier side. We'll see a mix of sun and cloud to start for the Peace region, central BC, the East Kootenays, as well as up in the northwest and the central coast. It will be much cloudier, however, over the north coast with a chance of showers over Prince Rupert and Terrace. We'll see that chance of showers kind of extended to other areas, including the northwest, Fort Nelson, the Peace region, over Prince George, Revelstoke, and Golden, as well as over the East Kootenays and Columbia as well. We'll really start warming up tomorrow. We'll see mostly cloudy skies in the forecast for Tuesday night, and that chance of showers once again kind of lasting and continuing through the evening hours tomorrow night in Prince George, the Columbias, Fort Nelson, and also on the north coast. Again, those temperatures looking a little bit higher than they have been in past days. Fort Nelson will get up to about 22 degrees, but for other parts of the north and central, north of the province, the north coast, and also the central coast, temperatures more or less in those low to mid teens. We'll see 14 degrees up in the northwest, about 16 degrees overall for the central coast, Bella Coola and Bella Bella. Bella Coola will be slightly on the warmer side, and we'll see temperatures of just about 11 degrees up on the north coast. So much colder there, and a bit more rain and a bit more cloud coming for that very specific region over Prince Rupert and Terrace.
0: All right, Steve, thank you for this.
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0: Let's take a look at current conditions right now. Starting in Kelowna, where it's cloudy and 29 degrees. Cranbrook, mostly cloudy and 28 degrees right now. Penticton, mostly cloudy, also 28 degrees. Salmon Arm is 23 degrees. Over to the Kootenays now, starting in Nelson, where it's 23 degrees, 27 degrees in Castlegar and Cranbrook with cloudy skies. Revelstoke is 22, Golden is 21 degrees. To the central interior now, Prince George, mostly cloudy and 21. In Quesnel, mainly sunny and 23 degrees. Williams Lake, cloudy and 21. To the northeast, starting in Dawson Creek, cloudy skies and 27 degrees right now. Fort St. John, mostly cloudy and 19. It's also 19 in Fort Nelson with light rain. And to the central coast in Bella Coola, mostly cloudy and 23 degrees. On the north coast right now in Prince Rupert, it's 15 and cloudy. And Terrace, mostly cloudy skies and 16.

0: Millions of Canadians are trying to lose weight using GLP-1 drugs like Ozempic. And now that generics are making these drugs more affordable, that number is expected to rise. But losing too much weight all at once has its risks. Joining us now to explain is our regular health contributor, Dr. Iris Gorfinkel. She's a family physician and clinical researcher. Good afternoon, Dr. Gorfinkel.
1: A warm hello to you, Brady.
0: Now, before we get into the drawbacks of GLP-1s, does everyone taking these drugs lose weight?
1: Not everyone. Huh. 1 in 5 people will lose either no weight or very little. That said, 4 out of 5 will lose at least 5% of their starting weight. But the drugs don't always work. There are genetic differences. There are medical conditions that cause weight gain. Plus, a lot of prescription drugs cause weight gain. Corticosteroids that fight inflammation, SSRIs that fend off anxiety and depression, drugs that treat chronic pain like gabapentin and pregabalin. Even diabetic drugs can do that. An older drug called gliburide, which treats type 2 diabetes, is also linked to weight gain. So it's important to ask, is any medication I'm on known to cause weight gain? And is there a weight neutral alternative? Because the answer isn't always a GLP-1, although they do have the advantage of lowering, you know, the risk of heart attack, stroke, and premature death in people living with obesity, diabetes, or heart disease. But they're long-term treatments, not quick cures.
0: Okay, yeah, it's complicated. And then how much weight loss is too much?
1: So here's a rule of thumb. Losing more than 1 kilogram per week tends to raise the risk. And the same goes for people who've lost like 25% of their total body weight within the first year and a half. That's because the chemical changes that come with losing more than 1 kilogram a week are negative. It can encourage gallstones. It can encourage saggy skin, especially around the face, chest, abdomen, and arms. The type of weight that comes off is similar, though, to what happens when we diet and exercise. You know, so in other words, if we lose 3 pounds, 1 pound on average is not going to be fat. It's going to be muscle loss. And that's true whether or not it's a GLP-1 that caused that loss or diet and exercise. But when our muscles shrink and our strength declines, which can raise the risk of falling and fracturing. And that's especially true for people who lose weight too much too quickly. And because these drugs reduce appetite, low blood sugar, nutritional deficiencies occur. So this can be vitamin D, iron, B vitamins, especially thiamine, calcium, and protein. It is critical that people taking these drugs eat dense foods, nutrient-dense foods. You know, these drugs make food stay in our stomach longer, so we don't feel as thirsty. We don't feel as hungry. Drinking less can lower blood pressure and cause lightheadedness. So less muscles, lower blood pressure. That combination roughly doubles the risk of falling in an older or frail person. That's why regular resistance training and getting enough protein are so critical.
0: Okay, and then how common are the kind of side effects that you just listed off there?
1: You know, we don't even know how common nutritional deficiencies are. Which is shocking, but we don't. Mm. The general rule is the more rapid the weight loss, the higher the risk of side effects. And that includes losing muscle. Up to half of patients on GLP-1s experience nausea. That's its most common side effect. Around 1 in 5 experience vomiting, diarrhea, or constipation. And these side effects are more common in the first few weeks and at higher doses. In fact, the higher the dose, the higher the risk. Side effects are also more common in seniors, in people who are frail, or people who have osteoporosis. Side effects are also more common in those folks just trying to lose a few extra pounds. So the benefits of these drugs always have to be weighed against their risks.
0: And speaking of risks, do different GLP-1s have different levels of risk?
1: So the GLP-1s that make us lose more weight faster tend to come with more risks. Mm. Enter semaglutide, that's Ozempic, The drug that's now available is a generic. Well, it tends to cause faster weight loss, and that comes with a higher risk of nausea, vomiting, diarrhea, and even gallstones than older GLP-1s like exenatide.
0: And then what can GLP-1 users do to prevent the side effects? As you mentioned, there are benefits there, but what would be the safe way to go about this weight loss with this type of drug?
1: So here's the list. Have smaller, more frequent meals. Eat slowly. Stop when you're full. Remember, these drugs slow down how quickly the stomach empties. You know, so greasy fried foods, they're going to slow that down even more. So that can cause cramping, heartburn. So it's better to avoid those things. Better to avoid very sugary or spicy foods because they can worsen nausea. They can worsen diarrhea. Staying hydrated goes a long way to reducing side effects. And that muscle loss can be limited by adding protein to meals and doing regular resistance training with either bands or light weights. The nutritional deficiencies can be prevented by following a Mediterranean nutrient-rich diet. We're talking about eating the rainbow, veggies, fruits, beans, nuts, whole grains, olive oil, and fish.
0: Okay, that advice hasn't changed. And then what happens if someone is on GLP-1s and then goes off them?
1: Well, according to Novo Nordisk, now that's the company that makes Ozempic, they reported that 2/3 of that weight came back within 1 year of stopping the drug. And what do you know? Right along with it, the blood pressure, cholesterol, and sugar levels went back to their old levels. But a real-world study from Harvard, you got to check this out. They looked at tens of thousands of users who'd stopped GLP-1s. And they found 1 in 3 regained all the weight, 1 in 3 held steady, and 1 in 3 actually continued to lose weight. And then another study came out in the British Medical Journal. Well, these researchers found that when they did gain weight, it came on 4 times faster after stopping weight loss medications than it did after stopping behavioral programs. So think about that. Something's going on there that's causing us to rebound in our weight gain. Now, GLP-1s are not standalone drugs, clearly. They need to be combined with diet and exercise, or you can bet those pounds are going to come flying right back when the drugs are stopped.
0: No silver bullet, it seems. Very interesting. Thanks for this and your perspective on all of this, Dr. Gorfinkel.
1: Many thanks for having me.
0: That's Dr. Iris Gorfinkel. She joins us here on Radio West each Monday. Time for some music here. Jesse Reyes is having a very productive 2026. Earlier this year, she released a surprise EP, and then she put out an official track for the FIFA World Cup. Now she has another new album out. Here's a track called Your Heartbeat.

enough. I wanna move on. You

0: It's Jesse Reyes with Your Heartbeat from her new album, A Little Vengeance. Okay, in a move to deliver its content to more homes, Fox has bought the streaming pioneer Roku for $22 billion. The move gives Fox access to 100 million homes globally. And experts say it's part of a trend that recognizes streaming as the key to future stability for media companies. Here with more on this is TV critic Bill Brio. Hello, Bill.
1: Hello, Brady.
0: I guess for those of us who don't know, that's me included here, what exactly is Roku?
1: It does sound like a small foreign car, doesn't it? It's it's a streaming platform, and it's actually very popular. It's 30% of Canadian TV streamers use Roku to surf and watch television. So it basically delivers all kinds of channels to you over the internet, and it allows you to sort of aggregate it and this, arrange it so that it's to your liking. You can call up shows. So, not just what's on broadcast, but you can watch Netflix. You can watch Prime Video, Canadian smaller streaming channels like Hollywood Suite. It's all there. And Fox feels this is where they want to be now to get to stay in front of consumers.
0: Okay. Yeah. It sounds like it. And it's not the first time I'm late to catch up on these trends here. So that's good for me personally to learn about. And now it's in the news, $22 billion that Fox paid for it. Why do you think they want it so badly?
1: Well, there's several reasons. This is coming on the heels of this enormous deal where Paramount has bought Warner Brothers Discovery, all their streaming services. And that was a $110 billion deal that it looks like will actually get approved. It shouldn't. It breaks every rule in terms of monopolies, but it'll go through. And so I think Fox is saying, man, we better get in, better partner up with somebody or we're going to be lost, this deal, they claim, makes them number three in terms of streaming and finding, and but a very distant third. So that's why they're doing it. Because even Fox isn't the Fox we think of. The TV channel that's been around for 35 years or whatever is much of that was sold to Disney. They own Fox Studios. They own The Simpsons and FX and things. What's left is some of the shows you could see on the Fox channel, like The Masked Singer, Fox News, Fox Sports, NFL games, things like that. And the people that own that part of Fox are the Murdochs, and they're the ones who've made this deal. So they're trying to keep their shows. I'm sure they'll have them high up on that menu that Roku has so that you can find them easily and keep watching them.
0: You mentioned the Paramount's purchase of Warner Brothers, and that has just gotten approval. How does there's a lot of changes happening in the media landscape? If you take these two deals together, what does this mean for people in Canada for viewers?
1: Well, I think in the short term for consumers, it's an opportunity to test something at a lower price. I think some of us, if you still have your cable subscription, say, and then, I got Netflix, and okay, I'm going to get Prime Video, I'm going to get Paramount, I'm going to get Crave. And suddenly you're paying much more for television than for heat, that's not even a joke. It's true. So I think people are ready. Gas is expensive, groceries. So people are looking for ways to pay less. And this is why I think Fox sees this as a good move, because it is a tried, tested system that works, and it allows people to see shows without spending quite as much. So there's that. But the other side of it is, it's all part of this move to have everything in the lap of four billionaires. Will the price stay free or cheap? Who knows? There's those ramifications as well, and especially for Canadian businesses like Crave, a Canadian streaming service. How do they stay competitive, especially considering they'll probably lose their HBO programming once their contracts run out and the new Paramount Warner's channels claw back some of those shows. So it's certainly a challenging business to be in.
0: Does it, and I'm asking kind of as a viewer myself, you notice that you go to find something and it has changed from one platform to the other. It's hard to really keep up with all of these media moves. Will this again, you know, shuffle the deck in terms of where viewers go to try and find some of the content and see, oh, it's no longer there. Now I got to go and subscribe to this, that, and the other thing just to kind of get the content that I used to all have in one system.
1: I think, though, Brady, that it might sort of cut it into a euchre deck, you know? It'll thin it out so that you're, with Roku, you can actually search an actor or a movie. You can do it audibly, some, you know, depending what system you have. And it does make it easier, instead of maybe spending your entire supper hour surfing on Netflix for something you might want to see in 30 minutes, you may be able to just call it up quicker and go directly to the parts that you're most interested in. And that's one of the better benefits of this technology. And that's frankly why Fox has bought it. You know, they've figured it out in a way, I think, is the way that we all want it to be. This system now where we're hopping around 15 different menus, it's too time-consuming.
0: Okay, very interesting. Anything else that consumers or viewers should be aware of as these deals go through and the landscape changes?
1: You know, it's just how it affects Canadian businesses. Like I said, Crave losing those channels. CBC Gem, you know, is another place you can go and watch TV and it can be free. I think they have that advantage, and also we're in a time when we want to keep our elbows up and shop Canadian. But it's all of this depends on, do you have the shows people watch? And that's a challenge. The big challenge for Fox too, is all of this worth it for, so you can have a channel to find the Masked Singer, you know? They're going to have to have good content for people to want to do this.
0: All right, indeed. Okay, Bill, thanks for your perspective and breaking this all down for us.
1: My pleasure, anytime.
0: That's Bill Brio, a TV critic. He joined us from Orangeville, Ontario. We're coming up to 6 o'clock Pacific time here on CBC Radio 1. That's it for us today here on Radio West. Join us tomorrow. Have a good night.
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2: 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Then in half an hour, it's As It Happens.
5: As Iran takes on New Zealand in the FIFA World Cup, Iranians in the U.S. are torn between support for their country, criticism of its leaders, and concern over its war with the U.S. and Israel. We'll hear from one conflicted fan.
6: A very powerful document, and I want it to be released, so probably pretty soon. I would say sometime after Friday.
7: The U.S. president on the agreement between his country and Iran to end the war. But a lack of clarity in the details is angering many people in Iran and in the Iranian diaspora. This is Your World Tonight. I'm Anand Ram. Also on the program.
8: Many Montrealers are angry this morning. Many Montrealers have lost confidence. And it is upon us to make sure that we are working with the SPVM to rebuild that trust.
7: Montreal's mayor talking about the city's police force and the accusations of systemic racism directed at a police station in one of the city's most diverse communities. 4 months, the U.S.-led war on Iran has killed thousands of people and caused an energy crisis around the world. Now, a glimmer of hope for peace, as both countries say they have an agreement. But what they've actually agreed on is still unclear. Tonight, we have coverage from here to Tehran, beginning with Katie Simpson in Washington.
9: I'm very happy to say, very, very signed, the deal's all signed.
10: U.S. President Donald Trump sounding tired yet enthusiastic, flying overnight to France for the G7 summit, his first chance to build support for his new preliminary peace deal with Iran. It's an agreement, he says, that is already producing results, claiming Iran has started to reopen the Strait of Hormuz.
9: They're doing a little hunting for a couple of mines that they've already found. But it's essentially ships are starting to go out now. On Friday, it'll be completely opened.
10: The text of the deal has not yet been released, though Trump and other U.S. officials have spoken in broad terms about what they say is included. An end to the fighting, ending the U.S. blockade of Iranian ports, a path to sanctions relief for Tehran, the end of Iran's nuclear ambitions, toll-free travel through the Strait of Hormuz, though some claims are being publicly disputed by Iran.
11: We want to turn over a new leaf with Iran, but that requires them to meet us in the middle.
10: Vice President J.D. Vance says competing narratives are to be expected. He accused the regime of trying to sell this as a win domestically.
11: The hardliners in the Iranian system will overemphasize the benefits that Iran gets while underemphasizing all the things that they have to concede.
10: A formal signing ceremony is scheduled for Friday, with further technical negotiations expected to follow. As both sides attempt to get this deal across the finish line, there is blowback in Israel, the U.S. partner in this war. Continued Israeli attacks on Hezbollah, the Iranian-backed militant group in Lebanon, have reportedly frustrated Trump and have been viewed by the White House at times as an impediment to the peace process. Israeli Prime Minister Benjamin Netanyahu says Israel will remain in southern Lebanon in what he describes as a security zone, while Israel's national security minister called for attacks on Hezbollah to continue. We love President Trump, the minister said, but we do not accept the agreement he signed. What all this could mean for the peace deal remains unclear for now, even, it appears, to Trump.
9: We do want to see if we can straighten out the Lebanon thing, because it just seems to just never end. So Hezbollah, we have to have a little talk with them.
10: Getting to Friday with an agreement intact remains the goal for Trump, the start of a much longer process he argues will lead to peace. Katie Simpson, CBC News, Washington.
7: In Iran, the agreement is being pitched as a win by state media, but there's also pushback and skepticism after months of on-again, off-again war. In a Canadian exclusive, CBC News is reporting from Iran with permission of the government, which imposes restrictions on international journalists. However, they do not check our material before it's published or broadcast. Our senior international correspondent, Margaret Evans, is in Tehran with the layers of reaction.
12: Tehran, a city no longer under immediate threat. At least that's the idea of the agreement announced on state television overnight, dressed in the language of victory. The United States was compelled to sign an agreement ending the war, said the news anchor. With the electronic ink barely dry, many Iranians reacted with relief, but also caution. If the Americans don't break their promises as usual, said Erfan, a salesman, then I hope that the main agreement will be signed and economic sanctions lifted and the region left tranquil. No tranquility here. A demonstration earlier by members of hardline factions denouncing the U.S. deal and the politicians who negotiated it. One of them, Abbas Araghchi, Iran's foreign minister. Araghchi's spokesman, Ismail Bakai, gives a weekly briefing.
13: CBC.
12: Given that strand, why should the United States believe that you will be able to sell this deal to the Iranian people? Thank you. Our people as a historic nation have demonstrated their unity, he said, and also trust their decision makers. Trust in Iran's decision makers is surely absent amongst those who opposed Iran's authoritarian clerical leaders before the war, taking to the streets to demand change in January. Demonstrations brutally put down by security forces, thousands killed, according to human rights groups. Their echo can be found in the growing number of Iranian women choosing not to wear the hijab, despite the crackdown, and not just in the city's wealthier or more Western suburbs. That happened because of all the protests that took place, said Baran, 17, shopping with a friend in Tehran's Grand Bazaar. It was the result of the efforts and struggles of all people in Iran. Don't look at us wearing colorful clothes and smiling and think we don't care, said another shopper, Marian Yahana. It doesn't mean we're happy. We are absolutely sad, but we've learned how to struggle to survive. A memorandum of understanding between Iran and the United States is due to be signed in Geneva on Friday. Margaret Evans, CBC News, Tehran.
7: Canada's Iranian community is watching closely, of course. Many were hoping Trump's war would take out Iran's regime altogether and change the lives of the people who live there. Cameron McIntosh has that part of the story.
13: My fiancé, Dr. Farooq Khadem, along with the other 176 innocent passengers, took the flight.
14: Karush Doshinos is standing in a memorial in a Winnipeg park. It bears the names of the Canadians killed when Iran shot down flight PS752 in 2020, including his fiancé.
13: They hide the truth. They have shot down the plane.
14: An Iranian-Canadian, he has no trust in the Iranian regime, but says in what appears to be a stalemate, a deal is better than nothing.
13: They have to end this conflict because there is no basically military solution for this conflict.
14: While there are few details of the deal, at least so far, landing in France, Canadian Prime Minister Mark Carney welcomed word of a ceasefire.
15: I know President Trump has worked very hard.
14: Foreign Affairs Minister Anita Anand later adding if a ceasefire holds, there could be a role for Canada in keeping a regional peace, perhaps in the Strait of Hormuz.
16: And I will say that this agreement is welcome because it will provide further stability.
14: Many are doubtful.
17: Well, I'm nervous because the players are so unstable.
14: Kaveh Sharouz is an Iranian-Canadian lawyer and rights activist.
17: But I don't see, regrettably, things getting much better for the Iranian people. All along, I think Iranians had hoped that this military action would topple the regime, and it has not.
14: Prior to the war, the regime cracked down on anti-government protests, killing tens of thousands. Many Iranian Canadians were hoping the U.S.-led war would topple the regime. In Winnipeg, Shervin Shahidian says he fears for family and friends under the Iranian regime.
18: Same people, same power, same ideology, and they are after the same ambition of the nuclear weapon.
14: Back at the memorial, Dushuna says any deal with Iran needs to contain its nuclear and regional ambitions.
13: I'm 100% sure Iranian regime will not let this newfound power to go away from their control.
14: Like so many, he's watching with hope and skepticism. Cameron McIntosh, CBC News, Winnipeg.
7: About a dozen people are dead after Russia launched hundreds of drones and dozens of missiles at Ukraine's biggest cities overnight. The attack also set fire to an 11th century monastery and cathedral site in Kyiv. Ukrainian President Volodymyr Zelensky called it a serious crime against Christian culture. Zelensky visited the site before leaving today to join other leaders at the G7 in France. He said his priority at the meeting will be securing more air defense systems. Coming right up, allegations of systemic racism at a Montreal police station and the calls from community members for an independent investigation into the actions of more than a dozen police officers. Also, a new study finds differences between how men and women are treated when it comes to traumatic brain injuries. And later, this story.
19: No, leave me them alone. I'm Lindsay Duncombe in Los Angeles, where Iran takes to the pitch in its first World Cup game in a time of tension.
20: I know, I have lived in the United States or abroad for 47 years now, but still the heart beats for Iran.
19: I'll have the latest on the cheers and the protests later on Your World Tonight.
7: Leaders in a Montreal community say a police investigation into allegations of racism by police isn't enough. 16 officers are accused of committing hateful acts against citizens in a majority racialized borough. And people who live around there say this isn't an isolated incident. They're calling for an independent investigation into systemic racism at the police station. Alexander Silberman reports.
21: I feel like it's always the same conversation.
22: In Montreal North, Stephanie Jarre.

0: For Samuel Bunch, the stories coming out of Montreal North remind him of his own violent encounter with police. He says officers in Laval used violence by pulling him out of his car by his hair and striking him in the head during a traffic stop. The incident recorded in a video.
1: Every time the police are doing something, I feel they're always backed with the system, always protecting them. And
0: community members in Montreal North are demanding action and accountability on systemic racism in the city police. 16 officers at a station in the borough are accused of coordinated hateful acts. According to a Radio-Canada source, they're accused of cutting off locks of hair during police stops to collect as trophies and racial profiling.
2: Especially from anyone from the black community, this has been going on for a very long time.
0: Sven's Telemac lives in Montreal's West Island, a suburb of the city. He says the issue of systemic racism in the city's police force is pervasive and goes well beyond Montreal North.
2: You know, even with surmounting evidence, there's always been a double standard with the police policing themselves.
0: Montreal police are now investigating the allegations and have suspended or reassigned the officers involved. But social justice groups and opposition members of the National Assembly are rejecting that and calling for an independent investigation. Montreal Mayor Soraya Martinez-Ferrada is also joining the calls.
3: But we do need to make sure that citizens know that there is an independent process.
0: Quebec Public Security Minister Yan Lafreniere says he's appointed an independent observer to oversee the investigation. But for many people in Montreal North, where concerns over racial profiling and discrimination have been voiced for decades, that's not enough. Residents are planning to protest outside the police station Monday night, demanding concrete action to reform a police force they struggle to trust. Alexander Silverman, CBC News, Montreal.
4: Toronto police have charged a 12-year-old boy with attempted murder. They say the boy allegedly hit an officer with a vehicle early this morning after police tried to intervene. He also faces other charges, including vehicle theft, failure to stop for police, and assaulting a police officer. Christy Danette is with the Special Investigations Unit, Ontario's police watchdog.
5: Four police officers, two in each vehicle, tried to stop the driver of the stolen vehicle on Leaside Bridge, and the driver tried to flee. And then in the course of that, there was contact made with a police officer and that vehicle, and then there were multiple shots fired at the vehicle. The driver took off and abandoned the car a short distance away and then was apprehended on foot a short time later.
4: Danette says the boy remains in hospital being treated for non-life-threatening injuries. The officer was also sent there but has been released. Another 12-year-old and a 13-year-old were also in the vehicle. One has been arrested and police are searching for the other. New data show more than 5,600 Canadians died of an opioid overdose last year. That's about 15 people a day on average. The numbers, according to the Public Health Agency of Canada, are actually showing improvement. It says public health measures may be finally making a difference. But officials warn that progress is precarious and could easily head back in the wrong direction. Marina von Stackelberg reports.
6: It is fragile. We've seen a decrease for 2 years in a row, but that follows many years of increases.
7: Chief Public Health Officer Dr. Joss Reimer says progress is being made, with fewer Canadians dying from toxic drug overdoses. Deaths decreased 23% last year. The new data from the Public Health Agency of Canada shows emergency department visits also dropped. While hospitalizations are down, the number of 911 calls is up. Emergency services responded to nearly 40,000 overdoses last year, many using naloxone kits to save lives. But Reimer says stronger, illegally made versions of fentanyl and the mixing of drugs is making treatment more complex.
6: It is far from over. We have far from solved the issue.
7: The new data is out just as some provinces change drug policy. Just days ago, the Ontario government stopped all funding to supervise consumption sites. The locations allowed people to use illicit drugs under the watch of medical professionals. Reimer says it will be hard to predict how those site closures could impact overdose rates.
6: I don't know what we'll see as far as changes in the communities that have closed supervised consumption sites, but I do know that supervised consumption remains one important tool

0: along with prevention, along with naloxone distribution and other harm reduction, along with treatment. And I want to see all of those remaining available to people who require services.
1: Those on the front lines of the crisis say over the last number of years, a system has been built up to better support people who use opioids. Dr. Rakesh Patel is medical director for Ottawa Inner City Health. It ran a supervised consumption site until it closed this weekend after Ontario pulled funding. He worries the positive data may be short-lived. He says cities like Toronto that lost their sites earlier this year have already seen a spike in overdoses.
2: We are 100% confident that we are going to lose the gains that we've made for sure. And that is going to lead to an increased number of deaths.
1: As Canada, at least for now, is showing progress, the U.S. has been pressuring Ottawa to stop the flow of drugs across borders.
3: Canada's resolve to dealing with this crisis.
1: Kevin Brosseau is the federal government's fentanyl czar.
3: I'm on my way to D.C. this afternoon to pass on this message firsthand.
1: But data shows Canadian border agents are seizing less fentanyl than before. Brosseau says the drug trade in this country is largely an issue within our own borders. And he says the amount of opioids being seized by police within Canada hasn't let up. Marina von Stackelberg, CBC News, Ottawa.
4: A traumatic brain injury can be life-changing and require specialized care. But new research out of Ontario suggests women are not getting the same treatment as men. Tashauna Reed explains its findings and hears what it's like to live with one of these injuries.
5: But I remember my head bouncing.
6: In 2016, Francine Gillis of Port Hood, Nova Scotia, slipped on black ice and hit her head. She went to hospital and was diagnosed with a concussion and whiplash, then sent home.
5: In the 5 days after that, I was nauseated. I couldn't put my head up. Lights were killing me. Sound was killing me. And I just couldn't understand what was going on.
6: She was admitted at a local hospital for 10 days. It took another 4 months before she saw a specialist. She says her life and career was put on hold as the debilitating symptoms impacted her vision, balance, and speech.
5: I lost my identity. I felt worthless that I couldn't do anything.
6: Now, new research suggests women with brain injuries aren't receiving the same access to specialized trauma care as men. The findings published in the Canadian Medical Association Journal. Researchers analyzed data from more than 55,000 adult patients with traumatic brain injuries hospitalized in Ontario between 2009 and 2020. They found women were 26% less likely to be sent to a specialized trauma center compared to men. The paper does not investigate what is driving these differences. Shannon Scratch is a senior clinician scientist at the Holland Bloorview Rehab Hospital in Toronto and is not affiliated with the study.
7: In traumatic brain injury literature research, women are highly underrepresented in a lot of the work we do.
6: She says that could have an impact in how patients are triaged.
7: It's not necessarily that the care itself is incorrect. It's that we're not identifying properly at the beginning.
6: The study also found female patients were older and more likely to have underlying health issues, including hypertension and dementia, while male patients had more severe trauma. But even after researchers accounted for those factors, females were still less likely to be admitted to a specialized trauma center.
8: If the diagnosis is not made early and intervention is not provided, then the outcomes can be much worse.
6: Dr. Najma Ahmed is head of surgery at St. Michael's Hospital, a trauma center in Toronto. She says even seemingly minor injuries can be major.
8: In older women, the mechanism can seem quite benign. Slip and fall, slip off a step or something. And often their symptoms can be underappreciated.
5: It's an invisible illness, an injury.
6: 10 years after her concussion, Francine Gillis is still living with the impacts. She hopes to see more research focused on brain injuries in women and better access to the care they need. Tashauna Reed, CBC News, Toronto.
4: The government is introducing an update to its online privacy law. The bill includes standards to protect children's information online and new rules on how information can be collected, shared, and retained. AI Minister Evan Solomon says it's time for the laws to catch up to modern technology.
9: Canada's consumer privacy laws are 25 years old. They were written before the iPhone. It was a different time, before AI, before deepfakes. And because so much of our lives right now, especially our kids' lives, have been shaped by platforms, apps, and digital services, we're living in a different world.
4: The bill will also allow for companies to delete their data and crack down on surveillance pricing, where companies can change prices for customers based on tracking real-time demand. 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I'm Anand Ram. You can hear Your World Tonight on the CBC News app or wherever you get your podcasts. Politics and sport are intertwined this evening in Los Angeles. Iran takes on New Zealand at the FIFA Men's World Cup. When the U.S. launched its war on Iran, there were doubts the team would even play in this tournament. And the team's participation brings mixed feelings to Los Angeles' large Iranian diaspora. As Lindsay Duncombe reports, some will be cheering, others will be protesting.
10: It's Sunday morning and the players of Aria FC are up 2 goals. This is a senior men's league. All the players are older than 45. Most are Iranian-American. Manager Nader Adeli is distracted, thinking about the World Cup.
11: I know, I have lived in the United States or abroad for 47 years now, but still the heart beats for Iran.
10: Adeli escaped the Islamic regime. He's protested Iran's government, but still, he will be cheering for Iran's national team. He knows not everyone feels that way.
11: They have said that, no, this is not the time to support. It just gives the legitimacy to Iran government. I don't care about that.
10: This match is not far from a neighborhood nicknamed Tarangelis. It's estimated more than 200,000 Iranian-Americans live in and around L.A. Many fled after the Islamic Revolution in 1979.
12: I mean, the truth is that the Iranian-American community is highly conflicted about this World Cup.
10: Reza Aslan is an Iranian-American author, professor, and television host.
12: Because the national team is being explicitly used by the Iranian regime as a propaganda tool, there is a lot of confliction amongst a lot of Iranians about supporting the team. Because if you're supporting the team, are you then supporting the regime?
10: Los Angeles has seen widespread anti-regime protests for months, and protesters are expected at, maybe even in, the stadium. They are upset FIFA won't let them wave the Lion and Sun flag, a symbol of the historic Iranian monarchy. Aslan expects disruptions.
12: I think it's inevitable that politics is going to insert itself in some form during these games.
10: If both the U.S. and Iran finish second in the group stage, the teams could play each other. Nader Adeli would like that.
11: So I believe that one day we will see this game. Football will bring a united world, and everybody will be happy.
10: Hope that the game he loves could help bring peace. Lindsay Duncombe, CBC News, Los Angeles.
4: Finally, tonight.
13: Hello, buddy. Hey, buddy. How are you? Hello.
4: That's Captain Jimmy Reed at the helm of his tour boat as a kayak with only a dog on board came into view just off the Farne Islands in England. He and his crewmate were responding to a call from the Coast Guard about a dog that was swept out to sea in an inflatable kayak. The odds were slim. Reed calculated the dog could be anywhere within a range of more than 5 million square meters. But about 40 minutes later, a happy resolution.
14: I made a noise that I haven't repeated since. I don't know where it came from. It was very high-pitched. It was just elation. Again, we were just really pessimistic about being able to even find the kayak, let alone the dog.
4: Initial attempts to pull Bruce, the German Shepherd, out of the water with a harness were unsuccessful, landing him in the water. Bruce was too tired to swim, so Reed's crewmate grabbed hold of his legs and pulled him aboard.
14: You can see he was shivering. He was obviously saturated because he'd just gone to the sea. So we wrapped him up. We've got towels for drying down the boats and that, so we just wrapped him in every towel we could find.
4: Bruce eventually warmed up and dried off inside the ship and remained on his best behavior.
13: How are you, buddy?
15: You're the goodest of boys. We're going to keep you nice and warm, and then we'll get back down to the harbour, okay?
4: Bruce and his owner were reunited shortly after getting back to shore. Reed says he just did what anyone would do if given the chance.
14: The stars were aligned as far as us being in the right place at the right time, having that hour free, and then just being able to arrive on site when we did.
4: Thanks for being with us. This has been Your World Tonight for Monday, June 15th. I'm Anand Ram. Good night.

0: Good evening, I'm Robert Zimmerman with the latest headlines from Vancouver. An official with Cultus Lake Water Park says it's not clear what led to an electrical incident this morning that sent 12 students to hospital with serious injuries. The students were holding onto a metal railing at the time, waiting for a ride. The kids are all in stable condition. The province has terminated its construction contract for the Massey Tunnel replacement. Major construction was originally scheduled to begin this year. Transportation Minister Mike Farnworth says it will begin next year, but insists the project is on schedule. And outside workers with Metro Vancouver say they've ended their full-scale one-day strike. Restricted service hours will remain for regional parks. Union President Jesse Madero says the day-long strike achieved its goal of drawing attention to the dispute. Says despite claims from Metro Vancouver, there are no confirmed dates to return to bargaining. And now the forecast on the north coast, a chance of showers tomorrow with a high of 12, highs around 18 with a chance of showers and thunderstorms in the Peace. In the central interior, including Prince George, a chance of showers and thunderstorms with a high of 17, highs reaching 30 with lots of sunshine tomorrow in the Kootenays. In the southern interior, including Kelowna, a mix of sun and cloud with a high of 27. And for Metro Vancouver, Greater Victoria, and the Fraser Valley, mainly sunny tomorrow with highs up to 27.
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3: Hello, I'm Neil Kirksall.
4: Good evening, I'm Lisa Bryn Rundle, sitting in for Chris Howden. This is As It Happens.
3: Tonight, a force and a reckoning. Montreal police investigate their own amid allegations of racial profiling, discrimination, and violence. A community organizer tells us people should be shocked, but she is not surprised.
4: Offside, an Iranian-American football fanatic says he'll be in the stadium tonight in Los Angeles as Iran plays its first FIFA World Cup match, but he won't be cheering.
3: Deal breaker, while Donald Trump celebrates a ceasefire, a political scientist in Jerusalem tells us why Israelis from the left, right, and center are denouncing the agreement and the prime minister.
4: The Great Divide. A six-year-old in Windsor, Ontario, has been visiting the site of the Gordie Howe Bridge nearly every week, almost his entire life. And now he has a message for the powers that be.
3: National anthem. 15 years after its release, a Bosnian band's satirical song about immigrating to the U.S. is now a soccer anthem. The band tells us why fans think the new version is pitch perfect.
4: And radio gaggle. A store owner in Halifax tells us she can't keep her dapper porch geese in stock, thanks to an online revival of the replica bird trend. As It Happens, the Monday edition, radio that appreciates a geese offering.

0: Montreal's police force is embroiled in controversy after allegations of coordinated racist and discriminatory behavior by officers in Montréal Nord. In a late-night news conference on Friday, Police Chief Fadi Daguerre announced that 16 officers from a patrol team based at Station 39 have been removed from their duties for allegedly racially profiling Black and Arab residents during street stops. Here's Police Chief Daguerre speaking to CBC's Daybreak Montreal earlier today.
1: To be honest with you, I don't have a clear answer now because I'm looking into the whole path before they were police officer. When they become police officer, they passed all the criteria. So what happened between when they left the academy and what happened for the last week? That's what I'm trying to find out, the whole history.
0: Montreal Police Chief Fadi Daguerre. Cassandra Exumé is the general coordinator of Hoodstock, a Black-led community organization in the neighborhood that has been raising concerns about systemic discrimination for years. We reached her in Montreal.
2: Cassandra, this is a lot for people there to process. Shock is one word that the borough mayor used to describe how she's feeling about this. What words would you use to describe it?
3: Shock wouldn't be one because we've been having or hearing these stories for years. I will say frustrated, really frustrated to kind of see the other side of a police brutality, to hear that they are using hair that they took from people and celebrating. That is awful and outrageous. And for me, that's how I'm feeling right now. Yeah. Not shocked, but frustrated about the full picture that we're having today.
2: What you're mentioning there is one of the allegations, one of the most disturbing. A source told our Radio Canada colleagues that officers were allegedly keeping people's hair, pieces of their locks in particular, as, quote, trophies. And what I hear from what you're saying there is that certainly there was this piece that people have felt marginalized and targeted and are experiencing this. But to see it laid out like this so clearly, these allegations are shaking people deeply.
3: You know, I'm in Montreal, not right now. People are pretty much saying that was a regular Friday for us. I think it's more shocking for maybe people from the media, from the outside world, who are not living those injustices every day. But obviously, it's disturbing. But sadly, it's part of their reality. And what's shocking maybe for me as a community leader is, like I mentioned before, to have the full picture. It's really awful. And to kind of relive what I lived in 2020, you know, I wasn't in Hoodstock since February 2020, and I was there just right after George Floyd and the movement and the media coverage that we had, and kind of having a hope that, okay, something's going to change. But to have the conversation again with you 6 years later, it's really discouraging, yeah.
2: How would you describe Montréal Nord to people who have not visited? You are not from there, but you've spent so much time working there. Obviously, you're very close to the community. So how would you describe it?
3: That's where I met my husband. He was living in Montréal Nord. When we met, he was a volunteer just like me at Hoodstock. So it's really a place where I found love, I found solidarity, I found a career and a job that I really love, that I feel I have a purpose with. For me, it's a neighborhood where every neighbor knows each other. They are taking care of each other. The work that community organizations are doing is incredible. We're doing a lot with nothing. And we're always begging for more money because our population are facing so many social inequalities, but yet we're doing a lot with the least that we have. But the beauty of Montreal North cannot outshine also what we're hearing today. The fact that we have instances like the police who are targeting our youth and targeting people who are Black and who are from racialized community and are doing their best to kind of make them less than human. That's the reality that we're living with also.
2: The police chief pulled these officers from patrol duties. As we know, there's a criminal investigation underway. We'll play for you and our listeners a little bit more of what the chief told Daybreak host, our colleague Sean Henry, this morning.
1: to be honest with you, what we did Friday night to dismantle the whole group never happened in the history of the SPVM. So we are showing that we are very serious about our engagement, and there's going to be consequences. So there's some part of them are discouraged, and the other part is like, okay, finally, something's happening.
2: Does it feel to you, Cassandra, that finally something is happening, that the work you and others have done, that there's a change now?
3: I will say that if there's a complete end to the process, if there's a full independent investigation where we'll have a transparency, because for me, that's just the first step, because what I've learned, and from my understanding, some officers can go back to maybe not be close to the community, but still keep their job. And for me, that's unacceptable. So I will talk about hope when the whole story will be completely shown, and when more stories will come out, not only from the PDQ 39, but from other, from the whole SPVM. Mm-hmm. And also when justice will be really served, because while I was walking outside, I was talking with other people who are saying, well, we're afraid to speak out. So for me, hope is a big word. Yeah. I will wait for the full process to be done. Yeah.
2: And the fact that according to our colleagues reporting that this investigation, you know, in part is coming now because of internal reports from other police officers. The fact that the borough mayor, Christine Black, was quite emotional when she spoke about this as well. Some of that might feel different to people watching, because we don't usually hear about that kind of internal reporting or seeing politicians get emotional. Does that suggest to you that this time might be different?
3: I think emotions are just a start. We're looking for action, because we can cry, but if there's no action and full-on accountability and responsibility behind those emotions, for me, it's just pretty much noise. I was there during the weekend. I'm here today. People are doing their life like they would when they're to their school, and people are talking and walking and driving. For them, it's really just, like I said, their reality. For us as community leader, we're talking about the fact that the police cannot investigate on the police. We need independent investigation. We need to recognize the fact that there are social inequalities that are related to economic inequalities. And if we're not taking care of those issues, the result is that people like the police officers have more power than the community. Those are the same thing that we've been saying for almost 20 years.
2: Cassandra, I'm very glad we could speak. Thank you for this.
3: Same here. Thank you very much.
0: Cassandra Exumé is the general coordinator of Hoodstock, a Black-led community organization in Montréal-Nord. That's where we reached her.

0: Donald Trump is taking a victory lap, basking in praise from fellow Republicans for finally ending the war in Iran. He seemed less keen on talking about the war's toll in lives, dollars, and diplomacy. The framework agreement between the U.S. and Iran hasn't been officially released, but reportedly calls for hostilities to end and, crucially, reopening the Strait of Hormuz to shipping. For Israel, the main U.S. partner in the war, reaction has been far from positive. Benjamin Netanyahu's own supporters denounced the deal, and many on the right urged the prime minister to continue the country's military action in Lebanon. Gael Tashir is a political scientist at Hebrew University. We reached her in Jerusalem.
1: Gael, in a nutshell, how would you describe to our listeners how people across Israel are feeling about this deal?
2: This deal comes to Israelis as a colossal disaster, really, because Netanyahu promised four very precise promises coming from the conflict between Israel and Iran, and none of them was actually achieved. So Israelis see that as a disaster.
1: And it's notable that it's coming across the political spectrum. But let's start with on the right. Even members of Netanyahu's own coalition are upset about this. What do you make of that?
2: So Netanyahu just had a speech to the citizens of Israel in which he tried to portray the deal with Iran as a great success. The cleavage between the way that he presented it on camera and between how Israelis actually experience the deal, I think tells us a lot. And in a nutshell, what Netanyahu is saying tonight is that he has no idea how the agreement between the U.S. And Iran is going to look like, but he presents himself as the leader of Israel that took it away from colossal extermination by nuclear bombs from Iran. And of course, this way of presenting it says to Israelis that Netanyahu is not actually telling the truth to the Israeli people.
1: Some of the things, just to let our listeners know, the speech just happened. He said that he and the U.S. president sometimes don't see eye to eye, and that even with this deal, quote, Iran will not have nuclear weapons, unquote. There were other things he said as well. But if the intended effect was to shore up his base and convince them that everything is all right, or as he intended it would be in the aftermath of this conflict, did it work?
2: There's a great distinction between his own media, in which he will probably come out as the great leader, and the main public media in Israel, which sees embarrassingly the lies that Netanyahu actually told in his speech today. He sees himself as the savior of Israelis from a nuclear disaster, while at the same time he's saying that he does not even know the details of the Trump deal with Iran. So this gap actually tells us that there is a problem. And the point that you raised, that Netanyahu says about himself that his relationship with Trump are great relationship, is the weakest point in his argument, because we know that Trump went publicly saying very degrading things about Netanyahu, and Netanyahu tried to basically explain this gap. But I think, you know, listening to what Trump was saying, it's clear that the relationship are at a low point.
1: Given that specific part of that relationship, you know, when we hear Netanyahu talking about military action in Lebanon in this latest speech, saying troops are going to remain in what Israel calls, quote, security zones there. There were new strikes on Lebanon, rockets and drones fired at Israeli forces by Hezbollah as well. So how long do you think that can continue if that is the state of the relationship between Israel and the U.S. right now, or its leaders at least?
2: I think Israel is at a crossroad, and I think Netanyahu has to make a decision, because it could turn a corner and go with President Trump into different set of relationship between Israel and its neighbors. Given that Netanyahu's coalition is very, very extremist, it may be the case that his political survival is going to come in the way of that and not enable a different path of peace between Israel and Lebanon. And also because Netanyahu himself is under trial and he has to remain a prime minister, it may mean that he's going to choose not the path of peace, but the path of continuous war.
1: How do you see this being resolved, these conflicts, ultimately?
2: I think that Trump has moved away from the military campaign against Iran, which could have been solved in a kind of a new Middle Eastern deal with the Gulf states and Israel, to an economic kind of campaign. And his interest is in the economy and the oil prices. So I think Trump is going to lose interest unless he can try to gain some sort of peace agreement between Israel and Lebanon. And I think, again, this might be some sort of opening gate for Netanyahu to change the route that he was leading Israel so far. And since we have elections coming up in Israel, he may try to follow this path and to try to gain some sort of normalization with the Lebanese government, which is against the Hezbollah terrorist organization. Mm-hmm. And that could show some sort of future to Israel and its neighbors.
1: I wanted to ask you about that fall election. What kind of a challenge is he going to be facing given the moment we're in right now?
2: You know, Netanyahu had a set plan for this election. He was supposed to have a very quick and resounding win over Iran with the U.S. and then have Trump endorse his election and then have an early election in which he wins. It failed miserably because the campaign with Iran actually deteriorated. Trump is now crossed with Netanyahu, and therefore Netanyahu is at his weakest political point ever in Israeli elections. But what is clear is that Netanyahu understands that he is at the weakest point, and he tries to retell the narrative of what happened between Israel and Iran as a narrative of a win. As it stands now, Netanyahu is not going to win the next election, and this is going to be the last term of Netanyahu.
1: Gail, I appreciate this. Thank you.
2: Sure. Thank you.
0: Gail Telshir is a political scientist at Hebrew University. She was in Jerusalem.

On Thursday, Bosnia and Herzegovina will play its second match of the FIFA World Cup. And as the team meets Switzerland on the pitch in Los Angeles, soccer fans will hear the country's national anthem play inside the stadium. But another song has made its way into the Bosnian zeitgeist, too, becoming the unofficial anthem for the World Cup.

0: That's I Am From Bosnia, Take Me to United States by the Bosnian band Dubioza Kolektiv. The song is a remake of their 2011 hit, USA. In a matter of weeks, it's racked up almost 3 million views and can be heard in Bosnian pubs and on the streets during the World Cup. Brano Jakubovic and Vedran Mojagic are founding members of the band. We reached them in Sarajevo.
1: Vedran, when you and the band put out the song in its original form 15 years ago now, did you ever imagine you would be talking about it as a connection to the World Cup?
2: Actually, no. We had no idea and no plan. Even though some of the people accuse us that we have some prophetic things in our songs, and that we somehow, like Simpsons, managed to get the future right. So we didn't have any clue that 15 years later the song will have its second incarnation in this football context.
1: And Brano, how did it come to have this second incarnation? What changed?
3: It had nothing to do with us, basically. It was just football and football fans. During the game against Wales in Cardiff, this group of hardcore football fans from Bosnia, they just made this big banner and show it on the game, and it said, "I am from Bosnia, take me to America." They just use it as a joke for the audience and for the players, because nobody really kind of hoped that we'll be on the World Cup, because after Wales we had big Italy to win. So yeah, it was kind of, you know, semi-Bosnian dark humor joke.
2: So basically we recorded it with mobile phone and just put it on social networks that exact moment with the song underneath, and it went viral from there.
1: So it exploded.
2: From that moment on, we don't have any clue how it ended up in this moment.
3: No, actually the important thing is that Bosnia won that game, so everybody was kind of in some kind of ecstasy. And it just, they just pick up the song and this video, and it went completely mental from that moment.
2: Yeah, it ended up after the Italy game.
1: Yeah,
2: it ended up like with football players crushing the press conference of the manager Barbaries, singing this song, and they took him out, and they sang the song in the bus on the way to this big open-air celebration with tens of thousands of people who were also singing this song. So it basically became an anthem before, like, we knew it was happening.
1: An accidental anthem that started as an anthem about something else. So Vedran, back in 2011, what was your intent, the band's intent, when you first released USA?
2: It's like we like to play with stereotypes a lot. And this was the very stereotypical and satirical take on immigration and migration. Because Bosnia is like the country of, in this moment, one of the biggest country of immigrants, because like half of the population lives abroad, either for economic reasons or as they left as war refugees in the 90s. So it is just like very naive story of the guy from the Balkans who is having his vision of American dream, and he wants to escape the awful reality of his home country and have like beautiful life somewhere else. And during the course of the song, he realized that grass is not greener in the neighbor's courtyard, and that there is no place like motherland. So he turns back and goes back home. So this was the original intent.
1: So then this new version of the song, obviously, it focuses heavily on football or soccer. And one goal in particular that lets us into how fans still feel. This was a 2014 goal. You scored against Nigeria. It was ruled offside. Bosnia loses that match. The fact that it's still in there in the song.
3: Yeah, that's what happened in Brazil that year.
1: Yeah.
3: And this particular non-existing offside, I have to say again, it's kind of national trauma here. So we have to put it in a song and kind of heal that wound forever.
1: Yeah, and
3: I want to come back to the original song, because I think original song is now more precise than 15 years ago, because right now there is a lot of Bosnians actually coming from states back home, because, you know, it just gets worse and worse every year for them because of the new administration there. So I think today song is more on point than 15 years ago.
1: How did you both feel about the match with Canada and the team's chances this World Cup?
2: I mean, it was big psychological pressure just watching the game, and I can imagine how the players felt on the field.
3: I don't know. For me, it was very important that there was no non-existing offsides. That's the only thing that I was hoping
1: that
3: for.
1: That was an achievement. It's true. And we watched that video. I think everyone's in agreement. Is in agreement.
2: But now with these referees, with the RoboCup technology, there's no way that offside gonna be non-existent.
1: What
3: there is, because if you watch the Switzerland game, you could see the same thing.
1: What are your hopes for the song now?
3: Our song is out of our hands and out of our control. Basically, doesn't belong to us anymore. This is the dream come true for every musician, that your song becomes something else and kind of, you know, people's song. So we don't even have a clue, because there is possibility that our team will go to the second round, which would be equal for us as a winning the World Cup. So if this happened, I cannot even imagine what will happen in our home country.
1: Brano, Vedran, a pleasure speaking with you both. Thank you.
3: Thank you very much for having us.
0: Brano Jakubovic and Vedran Mojagic are members of the band Dubioza Collective. They were in Sarajevo. Hi.

0: That was I Am From Bosnia, Take Me to United States by Dubioza Collective.
1: We're going to take a short break now. When we return, people in Windsor and Detroit have all been waiting a long time for the Gordie Howe International Bridge to open. But for one young Windsorite, that wait has lasted the better part of his entire life.
0: And keeping us all goosing, we speak with a retailer in Halifax who says she's hard-pressed to keep up with demand for a newly popular lawn ornament known as the porch goose. Stay tuned. I'm Lisa Brin-Rundle.
1: And I'm Neil Kirksall.

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0: The CBC News is next. Coming up in an hour, it's Ideas with Nahla Ayed.
4: Homosexuality is a crime in more than half of African countries. New laws in some states make it illegal for anyone to even advocate for LGBTQ rights. What's the best route to change? Coming up on Ideas.
5: From CBC News, The World This Hour, I'm Mike Miles. An apparent electrical incident at a BC water park has sent 12 children to hospital. They're grade 6 and 7 students on a field trip to Colditz Lake in Chilliwack. The park now closed at least 48 hours for investigation.
6: We've never had an incident ever occur like this before. It was very unexpected. We want to get to the bottom of it and eliminate any future question marks, any future concerns about this, and we won't open again until we've fully ruled that out.
5: Park Administrator Andrew Stunenberg there. He adds a railing at a water slide queue somehow got electrified. New details are emerging about the peace deal between the U.S. and Iran. President Donald Trump says he expects the Strait of Hormuz to fully reopen by Friday. The deal also sets a 60-day timer for negotiations over Iran's nuclear program. Katie Simpson reports from Washington.
7: U.S. President Donald Trump sounding tired yet enthusiastic. It's an agreement, he says, that is already producing results, claiming Iran has started to reopen the Strait of Hormuz.
8: They're doing a little hunting for a couple of mines that they've already found, but it's essentially ships are starting to go out now. On Friday, it'll be completely opened.
7: The text of the deal has not yet been released, though Trump and other U.S. officials have spoken in broad terms about what they say is included. An end to the fighting, ending the U.S. blockade of Iranian ports, a path to sanctions relief for Tehran, the end of Iran's nuclear ambitions, toll-free travel through the Strait of Hormuz, though some claims are being publicly disputed by Iran. A formal signing ceremony is scheduled for Friday, with further technical negotiations expected to follow. Katie Simpson, CBC News, Washington.
5: Global oil markets are showing signs of cautious optimism after the deal announcement, with oil prices sliding more than 5% to their lowest levels in over 3 months. Market researcher Rory Johnston says he expects further price drops Friday when a formal deal is expected to be signed, but it will be several weeks before prices stabilize.
9: The thing that actually ends the crisis for oil markets in particular is actually the return of ships to the Gulf, new ships, empty ships, because it's only that process that begins to allow producers across the Middle East begin kickstarting and restarting their, 13 to 15% of global total supplies that have been shut in through this crisis.
5: Johnston says it will take several months for oil reserves to be restored, but he still predicts oil prices in the $40 to $60 a barrel range by year's end. The University of Calgary's School of Public Policy will undertake an economic analysis of the cost of Alberta separating from Canada. The province commissioned the study, which must be completed by the end of summer. Martha Hall Findlay is director of the school. She says it will be a big job to create an impartial, independent report about what's at stake and what it will cost before the October referendum.
10: The whole purpose of this is to get as much data and much evidence and as much objective analysis into the public domain so that Albertans have what they need to make the decisions that they need to make for themselves in October.
5: Hall Findlay says it's critical their analysis remains independent and impartial. She says the work will be separate from a new expert advisory panel led by economist Jack Mintz reviewing the potential economic impacts of secession. A B-52 bomber on a test mission crashed and burned minutes after taking off at a U.S. air base in California.
11: Edwards Air Force Base experienced a horrible tragedy, and we lost 8 great Americans. And right now, our thoughts and prayers are with the families of those that lost their loved ones.
5: That's Deputy Commander James Hayes. He adds the B-52 was taking part in a radar modernization program. That model entered service 70 years ago and has been used in conflicts from Vietnam to Iran. Hayes says the investigation could take up to 6 months. That is The World This Hour. For CBC News, I'm Mike Miles.
12: And now the BC forecast on the north coast. A chance of showers Tuesday with a high of 12. Highs to 18 with a chance of showers and thunderstorms in the Peace. In the central interior, including Prince George, a chance of showers and thunderstorms with a high of 17. Highs up to 30 with lots of sunshine Tuesday in the Kootenays. In the southern interior, including Kelowna, a mix of sun and cloud with a high of 27. And for Metro Vancouver, Greater Victoria and the Fraser Valley, mainly sunny Tuesday with highs from 21 to 27 inland.
13: Hello again and welcome back. I'm Neil Kirksall.
14: And I'm Lisa Bryn Rundle. This is As It Happens, the Monday edition, part two. Coming up.
13: Nothing but net. A New York Knicks superfan hits one from way downtown by predicting the team's 2026 championship win in his 2020 yearbook quote.
14: The sound of silence. A newly unearthed recording reveals a small slice of comedic history. The voice of mostly mute Mark's brother, Harpo.
13: And homegrowns. We remember American film critic Gene Shalit, a character in and of himself whose big hair, big mustache, and plentiful puns made him a household name. Stay tuned.

0: Tonight, for the first time in World Cup history, a qualifying country is playing a match while at war with the nation hosting the game. Iran plays New Zealand in Los Angeles, or as it's known to its huge Iranian-American community, Tarangelis. It's a complicated moment with Iran's national team representing the hopes and dreams of some football fans and the repressive regime of the Iranian Islamic Republic for others. And today, FIFA's ban on the pre-revolutionary flag of Iran was upheld in a California court, meaning the flag featuring an emblem of a lion and the sun is officially barred from the stadium. Masoud Ahmadi plays in a 60-and-over Iranian football league in Orange County, California. We reached him in Los Angeles.
1: Masoud, there are protests, as you know, against the Iranian team happening today. Then that same team is playing its first match of this FIFA World Cup tonight. Where do you plan to be?
2: Well, I'm going to be at the stadium in about 1 hour. And we're going to have a demonstration in the outside of the stadium. And along with at least minimum 3,000 to 4,000 people with 10,000 flags of lion and sun that we're taking with us.
1: And then what does that mean for the game? Are you going to the game?
2: And then we're going to the game and we're going to take the flags with us inside of the stadium.
1: Why did you want to be at both?
2: Because we want people to hear our voice and to see our flags and let them know this is the team that is there right now is the government's team, is not a people team.
1: You mentioned the flag. What are your plans if you are not allowed to go inside with that flag or that emblem on even, you know, your T-shirts?
2: We're going to try to carry it in and we're going to hide the flag to take it inside. And if they take it from us, we're going to grab another one. We got about 5,000 people inside. So from all over the stadium, we have people sitting at different seats so we can show the flags.
1: So much of the enjoyment, and I know obviously you play it, you love this sport, you love football. Will you be cheering for any of the players, the Iranian players, when you're inside that stadium?
2: No, I won't. I want to be the voice of people that got killed with this government, voice of the people that were in the soccer field that got killed with the government. And this is not an Iranian true soccer team that's coming here today.
1: What would you say to those who say these players are playing a sport they love? They may not agree with what the government is doing, but they're in this situation.
2: There are most of these people, they're from Sepah, which called one of the organization in the government, everybody familiar with. They went to the Sepah and we have seen their video, we have seen their picture. If you're not with this regime and with this government, you will not play on that team.
1: So you're saying if the choice is between appearing to support this government or living out their own personal World Cup dreams, the decision for you is clear what they should choose?
2: Absolutely. To not go with this government.
1: As we've talked about before on our program, no diaspora is a monolith. There's a range of opinions, certainly, and it's complicated for a lot of people in the Iranian diaspora as well, not just in the United States. When you speak to other Iranian Americans, football fans in particular, what kinds of things are you hearing, the range of thoughts on this?
2: It's the sad story. It's a sad day for all of us. And we love to be cheering our team, but unfortunately, whoever is going there, because the people that I know that I am in contact in Los Angeles area, they're all going there because they want other people in this country or other country comes to the World Cup know that we are there to raise our voice and our concern. This is not our team.
1: For those who, for them personally, they can separate it. They want to go and try to enjoy the game as an Iranian American, but they feel differently than you do. What kind of dynamic might that make for in the stands today?
2: Well, this is a free country, as it should be. You know, I mean, you are welcome for your belief and go there and cheer if you like. No one gonna tell you do not cheer for them. But we are there to let FIFA know that they are not fair. FIFA is not fair. FIFA talks about gathering people together and making politics and sport different things, but that's not FIFA doing now. FIFA is actually against that. FIFA is not, you know, letting people be free and, you know, voice their opinion.
1: In terms of the timing, you know, as our listeners have been hearing in our other conversations on the show, this is the same day, this game is happening on the same day that, you know, we're learning more about this potential deal between the U.S. administration and Iran. Does that change things for you at all on this day? How are you feeling about that deal?
2: Not at all. Not at all. Because there is no deal. That you cannot trust the Iranian government. Iranian governments have never, ever came through something that you can trust on them. I know those I know people in that government. I personally was promise to go back to my country and there's nothing is going to happen to me. And I went back to

0: you might have under different circumstances.
1: Oh, fortunately not. And I want to take my, I am taking my daughter. Mm-hmm. I want her to have a World Cup experience. But unfortunately, this is not a true enjoyment for us. But we cannot not go. We wanted to go. We go there because we want to hear our other people hear our voice. And my daughter is going to be part of that. I'm so thankful for that, that she can be with me during this hard time.
0: I'm glad we could speak, Masood. Thank you for this.
1: Thank you so much. I appreciate your time.
2: Masood Ahmadi is an Iranian-American football fan. We reached him in Los Angeles earlier today.

0: In the eyes of the UK government, a pro-Palestine protest group is a terror organization. And today, an appeals court said it could remain that way. Earlier this year, a group called Palestine Action successfully convinced the High Court that the designation breached the right to protest. But the Court of Appeal has disagreed. On Friday, four members of the group were also sentenced after causing damage at the offices of an Israeli-based defense firm. That was the first time that convictions for criminal damage were designated as connected to terrorism. Back in February, As It Happens guest host Nora Young spoke with the UK director of Human Rights Watch, Yasmin Ahmed, after the initial High Court ruling in favor of Palestine Action. Here's part of that interview from our archives.
1: The terrorism law as it's drafted in the UK is extremely broad. But what also the definition of terrorism does is it means that anyone that's seen as supporting or otherwise involved in the organisation, or in fact seen as supporting the organisation, is also captured by the ban and themselves are then engaging in terrorist activity that is also unlawful. So what we had is over 2,700 people, most of whom were holding up signs that said they support Palestine Action, were arrested on the streets of the United Kingdom. And I personally know a number of those individuals, and a number of them have been charged with offences. And their sentence, they could be in prison for up to 14 years for doing so. So it really highlights the inappropriate nature of using terrorism legislation for what is, for example, to respond to maybe criminal damage by a direct action protest group.
2: And from Human Rights Watch's perspective, can you talk a bit about what your concerns are about arresting and charging people for displaying signs?
1: Yeah, indeed. I mean, fundamentally, what the problem for us is that there is a fundamental right in international human rights law, and in fact, it's fundamental to any democratic society to be able to have your voice heard, to be able to protest, and to be able to assemble and speak. And essentially, what this does, what this the misappropriation of terrorism law does, is it means that people are not able to do that, and also it's a huge chilling effect on people as well. And as we have constantly been reminding this government, had this approach been taken when the suffragettes were trying to ensure that women had the right to vote, or in fact anti-apartheid activists were taking acts of civil disobedience, they, under this government, would likely have been deemed terrorists under this legislation. So it's extremely worrying from a human rights perspective. And I must say, as Human Rights Watch, we document repression in the name of counterterrorism all over the world. I mean, from Turkey to Egypt to Hungary. We did not expect that we would see this on the streets of the United Kingdom being done in the name of the British government.
0: From our archives, that was Human Rights Watch UK Director Yasmin Ahmed speaking to As It Happens guest host Nora Young.

0: There are a lot of people who want to see the Gordie Howe International Bridge open sometime soon, but perhaps no one more than six-year-old Lucas Laguerre. Since he was two, the Windsor native has been visiting the site of the bridge pretty much every week as construction was underway. His grandparents discovered a side road close to the bridge, so they would park there and let Lucas check in on the progress. And like so many others, he can't wait to actually use the bridge to get from Windsor to Detroit. CBC reporter Jennifer LaGrassa caught up with Lucas and his grandparents at the bridge on Friday on what was supposed to be opening day.
1: Going out on adventures, we'd pick them up on Fridays, we'd take care of them, and that we'd also always go out on an adventure somewhere. When the bridge came along, the towers were coming up, we spotted them and said, oh, let's go look at that. So it became a weekly thing. As the bridge progressed, we'd see the staging going out, and we come down and take a look at it.
2: Every Friday on our way in from Amherstburg, as soon as he spotted the towers, he'd say, okay, let's go to the bridge. And that was how it started. It became an every Friday thing, and then we just started documenting with pictures. So it was fun.
3: Lucas, why did you want to come out and see the bridge every time? What was it about the bridge?
4: Well, because there's a hockey player that I really like, and he's one of my favorites.
3: What's his name?
4: Gordie Howe.
3: What was the coolest part for you? What was the moment that you were like, wow, this is really awesome to see?
4: Well, there was two elevators, and I saw get them to go up and down the building, which was cool for me. We saw the crane hold the last piece together. I know how much cables there are.
3: Oh, tell me, how many?
4: 216. On each side, there's 108. There are so many lights on there.
3: How many lights?
4: I forget.
1: A lot.
4: Six.
5: 6,000
4: lights.
3: Today was supposed to be the day that they maybe opened the bridge, but it's not happening today. So how do you feel about that?
4: Sad.
3: Why do you feel sad?
4: I really want to go on the bridge.
3: Do you think you'll go when it does open? You'll cross over?
4: Yeah.
3: And what do you think you'll be most excited for when you do that?
4: Because I get to see a lot of things from down below.
2: How did you tell us that you wanted to cross the bridge the very first time?
4: By a bicycle, because by car it's a little faster, and I like to see more stuff when they're going slow. I have a new bike that's easy for me to ride, and I may want to go on it on a long trip on the bridge.
0: Six-year-old Lucas Laguerre and his grandparents, Jeff and Sharon Marshall, speaking with the CBC's Jennifer LaGrassa.

0: Listen, garden gnomes are great. We've covered many a gnome on this show and are demonstrably pro-gnome. So remember that when I tell you that gnomes are out when it comes to hot front-of-house decor. And porch geese are in. Geese are taking over porches across Canada and the U.S., dressed up in all kinds of outfits and proudly showcased outside their homes. And now porch geese are making a particularly strong comeback in Atlantic Canada, where the ornaments were last popular in the 1980s. Veronica Ribble is a district manager at Wheaton's, a home decor chain that sells porch geese. We reached her in Halifax.
1: Veronica, what do you think? Do you think this obsession, this frenzy, is going to end anytime soon?
2: I don't think it's going to end anytime soon. I think the more people see them out there and the hype, our emails are still blowing up on the pre-orders. So.
1: Wow. How many on the list for pre-orders?
2: Well, we've gone through about 1,000. We've got, we're averaging about 20 to 30 a day, and we've just pre-ordered another 1,000. So we should hopefully be able to keep up with the demand through till Christmas.
1: Let's hope. And you have some on display for sale in the store already, right? How many are there?
2: We do, but they, as fast as we put them out, I think we started with 40 and I'm down to 2.
1: For our listeners who aren't aware of this madness currently, this love of these porch geese, what do the ones you sell look like?
2: They really do look like a real goose from a distance. Mm-hmm. So they're metal. They're not overly shiny. They've got a lot of detail, so you can see a feather impression on the side there. Mm-hmm. They stand about 22 inches tall, so if you actually get onto the porch, you could see his lovely little orange feet and orange beak. So,
1: do they have outfits? Do people customize them, buy them from you?
2: It's kind of all over the place. So so we haven't been able to stock as many outfits as we have geese. But again, they keep coming in. We've had a cowboy. We've had a bride and groom.
1: Sure.
2: We had a cute little one that looked like girl, like she was getting ready for bath time, like with her terry towel and headscarf and stuff like that. We've got pumpkins coming and Christmas ones, so lots. But there is a lot of online groups, and there are people that are actually making, sewing clothes for their kitty to totally personalize it. So
1: Giddy is the name of the geese you sell.
2: Yes.
1: Yeah. So
2: we carry the official Giddy. Yep.
1: Okay. And what do people get if they're getting a Giddy as opposed to an unofficial one?
2: Well, it's just that it's metal. It actually has, if I can say, an opening in the bottom. It's a plug, actually. So for a lot of people, you can fill it up with sand. So it actually holds it down on your porch so it won't fly away. There are other ones out there that are plastic. We've seen some that are ceramic. So there are different mediums. They're just different, right?
1: Our listeners heard in the introduction that there's a bit of history, that there's been excitement around them before. Where did it all get started from, as far as you know?
2: Well, as far as I know, I've been educated myself too. So from what I understand, they were saying that it actually, geese can be quite territorial, and geese drop a lot of, if we can say, poops. So for a lot of people that didn't want that, you know, on their yards and stuff like that, that's how it started. They would place a fake goose on the lawn, which would keep the other geese, which would keep the droppings off their lawn. So I think from there, it became, I think, just a decorative ornament, because obviously not everybody had to worry about it, a geese.
1: Sure.
2: So I think they just became sort of like how popular garden gnomes got
1: at one
2: time.
1: Yeah, that's what I was thinking about. Sure.
2: We kind of equate it to, it's like a little bit like everybody went through Cabbage Patch dolls. That's what Giddy the Geese is.
1: For adults, or Labubu we talked about before, people hanging them on their purses.
2: Families are loving it, because a lot of parents are buying it because, like we had one customer, she's got 4 boys. Mm-hmm. So she's got her Giddy the Goose, and she's only buying boy outfits. And, you know, her kids are having a blast dressing them up like a cowboy and whatever else they've got them. I think she was trying to get a Spider-Man outfit for it. Like, do you know what I mean? So it's quite cute.
1: Keeping up with the giddies. Why do you think it's making a comeback now, and particularly in the Maritimes?
2: I think everybody's looking for a little ray of sunshine, and there's not one customer who doesn't pick up their giddy and is just beaming. Like, I mean, absolutely beaming with excitement. It's just adding a little bit of happiness, if that's porch happiness.
1: But these are not Canada geese, we should say. We know about their droppings and how territorial and tough they can be.
2: And we have sold true Canadian geese that look live, and they've always been very popular. Mm-hmm. But I think there's something about the white. It's just neutral. Giddy looks great on any porch, no matter what kind of door color or house trimming you have. The white seems to work with everything.
1: But you don't have a giddy yet. Is it just a matter of time, or is this a decision you've made for yourself to stand out?
2: I live in an apartment, I don't really have them. I guess I could put one on my balcony, but right now the staff, we're trying to stop them from buying them at the moment just to meet the demand through the public right now.
1: But you're also going to start a contest if you haven't already, is that right?
2: That's correct. So for online right now, we will ask people to show us your giddy dressed up, and we're actually going to draw one winner. We'll actually win 4 official giddy outfits of their choosing.
1: Do you have any favorites right now of the outfits you've seen?
2: I thought the bride and groom was absolutely adorable. The boy one, he's like a black tux. He's got the little black bow tie, and she has a little white lace dress. And I just thought, for anybody that was getting married or engagement parties or stuff like that, that'd be a really cute decor piece.
1: Veronica, a pleasure speaking with you. Good luck keeping up with all of it.
2: Thank you very much.
0: Veronica Ribble is a district manager at Wheaton's, a home decor chain that sells porch geese. She was in Halifax.

0: For many athletes, representing their country on the national stage is among the highest of honors. But when those athletes are former refugees, the idea of home can be infinitely more complicated. A new mural at the UN building in New York explores that dynamic, painted by Vancouver-based artist Carling Jackson. It's called Uprooted to Unstoppable. It features 11 professional soccer players, all of whom are former refugees or have a connection to forced displacement. Among them is Team Canada captain Alfonso Davies. For Ms. Jackson, the exhibit was a dream come true.
1: It's been my dream since I was like 8 to work with the United Nations.
2: Wow.
1: As soon as I learned about human rights and injustices, I was all in.
2: Wow. Yeah. And so the 11 players, they're all depicted as adults there. Mm-hmm. And we see children standing in front of them, almost the way you would see, you know, soccer players when they enter a stadium would have, you know, a child player with them.
1: Yeah.
2: These are their younger selves?
1: These are them. Yeah.
2: Wow.
1: It was, they were trying to come up with a concept that had children, that had World Cup players, that talked about, you know, forced displacement, refugees. There's also war in the background. And so I thought it'd be really meaningful and that every person in the world that sees it can relate in some way. And I knew the players would love it because 7 of them didn't have any photos from when they were little. So I had to like use a bit of technology, and then I painted their adult self first and then like drew inspiration from their adult to, I don't know, it was an unconscious thing.
2: So you just had to imagine what they were like.
1: Yeah, but like this was the heart of my inspiration. Like this is why I was born to be an artist. So it was not like I worked like 14, 16 hours a day. I had 5 weeks to paint it, 22 faces. So it just, I came alive doing it, if that makes sense.
2: And as part of this, you also heard the personal stories of all of these athletes.
1: Yeah, a lot of them. That's what I drew inspiration from as I was painting them. So people who have, like, inside the UN, I was watching people stop and look at the piece, and there were former refugees who were really emotional, people who work with refugees, and you can feel kind of the emotion of each child and athlete. And for the adult version of them, I actually used mostly photos from them singing their national anthem. So as if they're,
2: oh my gosh.
1: Yeah, so the emotion in Davy's face as he's singing for Canada, Ali Alhamadi as he's singing for Iraq, Eduardo Camavinga, France. So yeah.
2: Did you hear, you know, the stories of their childhood, stories of their struggle?
1: Some of them, yeah. A good number of them were born directly into refugee camps, including Davies. And,
2: oh my gosh.
1: Yeah, and then just they found a place and a home through football, which is really beautiful. It's the most played and watched sport in the world, so it has a magic to it, I think.
2: Well, and that's it. I mean, if you have a ball, you know, you've got a soccer game.
1: Yeah.
2: And your own soccer past, I mean, that how long did you play?
1: Since I was 4 to 22. And
2: wow.
1: Then I had 2 major injuries, my knee and my back. And then I was forced to retire, and I love football more than anything. So it was, now being back in the game as an artist is just like a dream come true.
0: That's Vancouver-based artist Carling Jackson. She was speaking to the CBC's Stephen Quinn about her new mural, Uprooted to Unstoppable. It's at the United Nations building in New York, but a replica of the mural can also be seen at Toronto's Union Station.

0: In the Marx Brothers movies, Chico and Groucho never stop cracking wise. But Harpo stays silent, no matter what. He plays the harp or honks a bicycle horn now and then, but mostly he gets laughs purely through loose-limbed physical comedy, rolling his eyes and mugging, childlike and innocent. He did speak on stage from time to time, but he always ensured that his voice was not recorded. But now, a long-lost recording has been recovered and was released this month under the title Harpo Speaks. It was recorded at a benefit concert in 1964, just months before his death, and it features Harpo narrating Peter and the Wolf. This is how it begins.
1: Believe it or not, I'm going to talk.
0: Robert Bader is a Marx Brothers historian and the co-producer of Harpo Speaks. We reached him in Los Angeles.
2: Robert, talk and whistle, it turns out, and there was more. What struck you most when you first heard that?
3: When I first heard the recording, it struck me as very interesting that the audience in the theater knew that he was going to speak, yet when they first hear his voice, there's a collective gasp in the crowd. It's like the air is removed from that theater because they're still in disbelief. Even though they were holding a ticket, they went to the theater knowing they were going to hear him speak, yet it was still quite shocking.
2: They thought it might be a gag, or it was still just incredible for them to hear it for the first time.
3: Maybe people thought it was a joke, but oddly enough, when we announced the release of the record, we announced it on April Fool's Day, and people thought it was a gag.
2: Well, I wonder why, Robert.
3: We had a tough time convincing people this is real.
2: It is for real, and we're talking about it today. That will help solidify how real it is, we hope. Just for you personally, when you first heard him speak, I mean, for me, and I'm not a historian of Marx Brothers' work, but to me, the voice matched the face and the character. What about for you?
3: Well, interestingly, I had heard little snippets of his voice before. There are some other little recordings around, but they're not him performing. They're dictation tapes and little oddball things like that. So hearing him in performance, and this is the only recording of him in performance, it was striking to me how great his timing was. Mm-hmm. He just seemed to be a master of it. It's a shame he didn't do more of it because he was so good at it.
2: Why did the brothers decide to make Harpo silent?
3: In the early vaudeville days, Harpo would sing and talk, but he wasn't particularly good at it, at either thing. The old joke was in the act, I can't sing. What am I going to do in a singing group? And they'd say, just growl a little bit. You'll be the bass singer. So when they did a new show called Home Again, written by their uncle Al Sheen of the famous vaudeville team Gallagher and Sheen, he wrote very few lines for Harpo's character, and Harpo complained about it, and Al Sheen said, or is alleged to have said to his nephew, well, you didn't even deliver those lines very well, so maybe you should just say nothing at all.
2: Oh, no.
3: And he realized that he was building something for himself with physical humor and visual gags. He developed it as a character that spoke a little bit, and it didn't work as well as when he spoke not at all.
2: And then he's really stuck to it. He never spoke in the films, always avoided being recorded when he was on stage. He was offered money this charity event, right? In 64 to do this, and he turned it down.
3: He turned down $50,000 in 1945, which is a substantial sum of money.
2: Sure.
3: To yell one word in the movie Night in Casablanca. They wanted him to yell out the word murder, and he wouldn't do it. And at the time, he explained by saying, I don't want to tear down a character it's taken me decades to build. And, of course, that was of concern to me when I approached Bill Marx about letting this recording be heard. And he said, you know, his legacy is solid. Nothing's going to happen to it. And it's such a beautiful recording that I think people need to understand this other side of him. Because he truly loved doing these things for children, for benefits. And this is a children's thing. This was done as a benefit for the Riverside Symphony originally. And there was a children's orchestra involved. And he loved doing stuff with kids. So Peter and the Wolf is a special thing to Harpo. So this was the perfect synergy of you get to hear Harpo talk. You get to hear him do something he really is committed to and loves. And he's really good.
2: Let's play a little more of his narration.
3: Great.
1: Imagine the triumphant procession. Peter at the head, after him the hunters leading the wolf, then Goldwater, Rockefeller, and Nixon.
2: as you said, he was worried about the character being compromised, but it's all there, right? Plus the voice.
3: There's two fascinating things about that. I hear that voice, even just now listening to it. It sounds like the people I grew up around in New York, like older men from New York, talked like that. And the Goldwater, Rockefeller, and Nixon thing just cracked me up when I first heard it, because Groucho helped him write this, and Groucho was always with an eye on politics. Harpo, not quite so much, but he was involved. This is a perfect example of what Groucho contributed to that.
2: How was it discovered and rescued, this recording?
3: A lot of the credit goes to a gentleman named John Tefteller, and he was searching for a different recording when he found this. He was looking for the recording of Harpo in Pasadena at what was believed to be his retirement at the time. He did a couple of shows with the comedian Alan Sherman, who you, of course, know of, you know, Hello Mother, Hello Father, that famous comedy recording. He was a neighbor and friend of Harpo's for a little while, and he invited Harpo to be on a double bill with him at a couple of shows in Pasadena, a couple of shows in Santa Monica. But that recording was made by Alan Sherman's son, and John Tefteller was trying to find the Pasadena recording, and he contacted Robert Sherman, who was about 14 years old when he recorded this thing. He went looking through his tapes, and they pulled out a tape box that said the Pasadena show was on it, and inside was the tape from Riverside, which is what we have on this album. And as John likes to say, the search for the Pasadena tape continues.
2: One mystery solved, another one still outstanding. So just wrong box, wrong label.
3: You know, it's sort of serendipitous, because this is so much better than finding the Pasadena tape, because this is truly his last show, his last performance, and he did it with his voice, which I think is absolutely remarkable that this tape turned up.
2: You mentioned Bill Marks, Harpo's son. Obviously, his family heard him speak more than once, but what did he tell you about what it meant to him to have this recording unearthed?
3: Well, you know, the first person I went to when we found the recording was, of course, Bill. I've been friendly with him for many, many years. And I played the recording for him before it was even restored. It was still in kind of rough shape. And he started to cry. And he goes, "That's my dad that I knew. That's that voice that I knew." And he was just so emotional and so moved by it. And, you know, I waited a bit, and then I said, "What do you think of the public hearing this?" Because he did allow it to be recorded. And he thought it was a great idea. He was fully supportive of it, because it's a side of his dad that only he knew, and he wanted people to know it.
2: Really great to speak with you, Robert. Thank you.
3: Well, thank you. It was a pleasure.
0: Robert Bader is a Marx Brothers historian and the co-producer of Harpo Speaks. He was in Los Angeles. Now, here it's Jonathan Richman with When Harpo Played His Harp.

infinitus formis, or infinite forms, is a phrase used to describe the endless variation of organic life. It's also the title of a new album released today by the Sounds of Space Project. The trio is made up of a scientist, a composer, and a visual artist. Together, they turn space and weather data into enveloping works of art. Their new album took them on a voyage through Antarctic waters, capturing recordings of seals, penguins, and the wind. They also used a hydrophone hanging off the side of a ship. The track "Dipping In, Dipping Out" captured the boat bobbing through waves, and it's our sound of the day.

0: Knicks fans waited more than half a century, but in the end, it was well worth it.
1: Off the mark, Ananobi the rebound. It's over! It's over! Knicks fans, this is not a dream. Your long, long wait has ended. Go ahead and cry. After 53 years, the Knicks are finally NBA champions once again.
0: That's the moment the New York Knicks won the NBA championship on Saturday night, their first title since 1973. Ever since, the city has been buzzing with complete and utter jubilation. But for Long Island's Evan Pfeiffer, the win is especially surreal. In 2020, Mr. Pfeiffer was graduating from Smithtown High School West, and in his yearbook, beside his photo, he wrote one prescient phrase: Knicks in six. 2026 NBA Finals. And though he was off by a game, the Knicks won it in five, his prediction ultimately turned out to be pretty spot on. We reached Evan Pfeiffer in Kings Park, Long Island.
2: Evan, has it fully sunk in for you yet that this has happened and that your prediction came true?
3: Not really, honestly. Obviously, in six, it didn't come true, sure. But the fact that they won, that is very surreal. And honestly, I don't think it's ever going to really hit for me as much as it's kind of hit everybody else that, wow, this kid predicted it 6 years ago.
2: And then what the team achieved, too, you were watching, what are you thinking as you're watching game five?
3: Game five, so obviously in the first quarter, that was our lowest scoring quarter of the entire year. Same thing with the first half entirely. I, in my head, and everybody was texting me like, wow, this might actually happen. This might go to six. And, you know, the Spurs weren't playing good as well. So I figured, you know, maybe, but I just really wanted the championship more than anything. And over the course of the game, it was very much surreal that it happened.
2: What did you do when it happened?
3: So, funny enough, I wasn't feeling the best. So I was, you know, in bed watching it. And my parents and my brother were watching it upstairs. So in the final minute or so, I ran upstairs and I saw, you know, the last couple of, you know, minutes, even though minutes for us was really like 30 seconds game time. So it was definitely a surreal moment.
2: You were there with your parents. Your mother was a little worried about you making this the entirety of the blurb in your yearbook in 2020. What did you say? Did that even come up in that early part of the celebration?
3: No. Funny enough, when game four happened, so when OG had the game winner, and that's at that point, I was perfectly okay. So I was watching it with the entire family. And, you know, coming back from 29, my mom even said, wow, they might actually win in six. Like, this is crazy. And, you know, at the start, 6 years ago, she was pretty pissed that I didn't put any of the, you know, achievements I had. But now she understands why I did what I did.
2: Back in 2020, what made you want to dedicate the entire blurb that you could write about anything, your hopes and wishes for the future, achievements as your mom wanted you to do? Why did you want to devote this to the prediction?
3: So the Knicks have been terrible my entire life, pretty much. So for me, it was just a matter of speaking something into existence. And I was just at a good buddy's house, said Knicks in six, 2026. His mom said, wow, that sounds really good. And then it was as simple as that.
2: It was just that it had a ring to it. You weren't looking at the lay of the land, the way the team was being built, who they might pull onto the roster. It was just vibes and a rhyme.
3: Amen. Exactly. That's literally all it was.
2: So after the win, I mean, I imagine your feeds are also your messages are filled with other fans, you know, in your friend group. But how quickly did that switch, if at all, from yay Knicks, but also, dude, didn't you kind of call this?
3: Yeah, no, funny enough, the amount of people that would comment on whatever posts that have already been out, like, wow, this guy got it wrong. And then there's other people in the comments saying, okay, he got the games wrong. He missed one game, but he predicted the Knicks to win. So, like, what's your problem? So they're seeing that, plus also how many people have different perspectives on it, saying, oh, you should have just put Knicks to win in 2026, not in six. But either or, I mean.
2: Well, that is, that they're investing that much into it to tell you what you should have done all those years ago. Does it bother you at all that it wasn't a perfect prediction?
3: It stings a little bit, not in a bad way, because we were so close. And obviously, I wanted us to win game five, right? But in my head, it was, imagine how crazy it would be to close it out in the Garden, game six of my prediction of 6 years ago, and how much more viral it would have went if that actually did happen. But I just wanted to win, obviously.
2: Yeah. And when did the Knicks enter your life? When did you become the fan that you are?
3: About third grade was my first introduction into basketball in the Knicks, but I really started getting into it mainly in like sixth grade, so right as middle school started.
2: And, you know, we've seen a lot of big fans who've endured the difficult decades, and you have as well. What kept you hanging on?
3: Because I'm not a person to turn my back on anybody or anyone. So for me, I chose to be a Knicks fan. I'm going to ride it out. I'm going to suffer with them, and I'm also going to celebrate with them. And that's how I am, not just with sports teams, but people as well.
2: And so do you need to predict ever again? Or would you, you know, are you happy with to put this one to bed? Or do you want to put another prediction out there now?
3: I mean, I'm not going to put another prediction out there right now because I feel like I would be going off of a high horse in a sense.
2: Yeah.
3: But I do think the Knicks next year could repeat, definitely, especially with, you know, this summer coming up with the free agents and how many veterans who want a ring that have seen how much this means to this city. So I wouldn't be surprised if over the summer we're able to add a bunch of people. I know we're probably going to lose some, but I wouldn't be surprised if we add a bunch of really good free agents and then we repeat next year.
2: Evan, I'm glad we could speak. Congratulations to you and all the Knicks fans. Glad we could speak.
3: Thank you. Thank you. You as well. I appreciate it very much.
0: That was Evan Pfeiffer. He was in Kings Park, Long Island. His story reminded us of another newsworthy, near-accurate yearbook prediction. In 2024, actress Lily Gladstone was nominated for an Academy Award for her performance in Killers of the Flower Moon. And that led some of her high school peers to dig up their old yearbook, which voted Ms. Gladstone most likely to win an Oscar, alongside her classmate, Josh Ryder. Neil spoke to Mr. Ryder ahead of the Oscars ceremony that year.
4: Lily and I had been in, I think, three theater productions, if memory serves me correctly. Yeah, we've managed to stay in touch a little bit over the years and a little bit more now that she's getting all this recognition and this photo is getting some hype.
2: It's a classic high school photo. Just the two, she looks kind of the same. You've changed over the years, but just that energy of drama class.
4: If I may, so I think our joke that I think didn't carry, behind us there is the American Gothic. So we are trying to recreate the
2: American Gothic. Yeah.
4: But yeah, Lily is, God, she hasn't aged a day. And I'm a cook and I got some city miles on me.
2: I did not mean to imply you've aged by any means. It's just a photo that I think a lot of people can relate to. When you heard that she'd been nominated, how did you react?
4: You know, I want to say I was surprised, but I wasn't particularly surprised. You know, I think we've always known that Lily is a really powerful and gifted storyteller. So I was over the moon for her. You know, when she won the Golden Globes, like, man, that was such a cool moment. And like, imagining her winning an Oscar, ooh, you know, I don't feel euphoria very much anymore. But I definitely feel euphoric.
2: Has all of this, you know, revived your dream?
4: No. You know, I think here's Lily is really classy and I need to mimic her classiness. So, you know, this moment isn't about me. This moment is about Lily. Like, Lily has shown extraordinary resilience. staying active in performing. And, you know, I was, but it was not a good fit for me. Mm-hmm. And today I'm making ravioli, and I'm in a much better spot making ravioli.
2: That's a beautiful thing.
4: Yeah, it is a beautiful thing. And I think as wonderful it was to be recognized in that high school photo and to get, you know, some of mm-hmm. Lily's reflected glow, you know, I'm not the same person that I was 20 years ago. And I think that's part of just growing up, is finding out what works for you.
0: From our archives, that was Josh Ryder speaking to Neil in 2024.

0: Evaluating characters was a big part of his job, so maybe it's no surprise that American film critic Gene Shalit became such a character himself, starting out in the 1970s with his big bushy hair and big bushy mustache, complemented by one colorful bow tie after another. Mr. Shalit was as recognizable a figure as the many film stars he interviewed and reviewed. For a gobsmacking 40 years, he worked at NBC hosting his Today Show segment, Critics Corner, and fearlessly deployed his sometimes controversial opinions and his trademark puns.
1: Two words, Ishtar is terrible.
2: X-Men should not be taken seriously. In fact, it should be taken with two aspirins.
1: The Silence of the Lambs may be all wool and a yard wide, but it makes a terrific yarn.
0: From a compilation put together by NBC, that was a taste of Gene Shalit's long-running Today Show segment, Critics Corner. Mr. Shalit died on Friday. He was 100 years old. He leaves behind many a memorable interview, including this one from 1984, with a highly irritated Kermit the Frog, who didn't seem to appreciate his line of questioning.
3: But the whole world is hanging on the answer about whether Kermit and Miss Piggy will be united in matrimony.
4: Well, we were married in a movie. I was an actor in a movie, and I played the part of someone who got married. That doesn't have anything to do with my own personal life, and my personal life I prefer to keep personal.
3: So, are you thinking of marrying Miss Piggy?
4: How many times have I told you? I can't ask questions. I can't answer things like that. I don't ask you personal questions, do I?
3: I want to put myself in your place to see how it feels. So why don't you ask me a personal question so I can understand how you feel?
4: Okay. How's your sex life?
3: Well, that's sort of flattering, actually.
4: Well, okay.
3: Because that implies
4: that's the kind of question. You can't ask a question like that on television. You can't ask a question like that.
3: But I'm not engaged to a pig. I don't think.
4: Neither am I. See?
0: Gene Shalit interviewing Kermit the Frog. The success of Critics Corner inspired the other major American networks to promote film critics of their own, like Gene Siskel and Roger Ebert on PBS and Joel Siegel on ABC. Changing the focus of cinematic critiques from print to television. But by the time Mr. Shalit retired in 2010, that era was over. He was among the last high-profile film critics on a major network. Now, from the 1991 blockbuster Robin Hood, Prince of Thieves, a film Mr. Shalit mercilessly panned, here's Bryan Adams with Everything I Do, I Do It For You.

0: Bryan Adams serenading us to the end of As It Happens on Monday, June 15th.
1: Are you swooning? Everyone's swooning. Right? As It Happens, we'll be back again for you tomorrow. I'm Neil Kirksall. Enjoy your evening.
0: And I'm Lisa Brin-Rundle. Good night.

0: 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This Canada Day, let's celebrate on CBC with special coverage, highlights from events across the country, and wrapping up the day with a giant concert featuring performances by Bare Naked Ladies, Alessia Cara, Beatrice Deer and Sylvia Cloutier, Dominique Fizame, The Tragically Hip's Paul Angua, and more, including fireworks lighting up the night sky over the capital. 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The CBC News is next, followed by Ideas with Nala Ayed.
1: Homosexuality is a crime in more than half of African countries. New laws in some states make it illegal for anyone to even advocate for LGBTQ rights. What's the best route to change? Coming up on Ideas.
2: From CBC News, The World This Hour, I'm Mike Miles. The U.S. president says Iran's chokehold on the Strait of Hormuz is ending.
3: Ships are starting to go out now. On Friday, it'll be completely open.
2: Donald Trump says details of a deal reached by the U.S. and Iran will be released publicly after it is formally signed. That's expected to happen Friday in Switzerland. There are a few details about what the agreement contains. Israel's prime minister says with or without a deal, Iran will not have nuclear weapons. Benjamin Netanyahu promising Israel will do what is necessary to prevent the threat of further attacks. Israel was not party to the agreement signed by the U.S. and Iran. It reportedly includes a commitment to end fighting in Lebanon between Israel and Hezbollah militants. Netanyahu says Israeli troops will remain in that country for as long as necessary. The tentative agreement to end the U.S.-Iran war has Canada's Iranian community watching closely. Many were hoping Trump's war would take out Iran's regime altogether. Cameron McIntosh reports.
4: Well, there are a few details of the deal, at least so far. Landing in France, Canadian Prime Minister Mark Carney welcomed word of a ceasefire.
5: I know President Trump has worked very hard.
4: Foreign Affairs Minister Anita Anand later adding, if a ceasefire holds, there could be a role for Canada in keeping a regional peace, perhaps in the Strait of Hormuz.
6: And I will say that this agreement is welcome because it will provide further stability.
4: Many are doubtful.
7: Well, I'm nervous because the players are so unstable.
4: Kaveh Shahrouz is an Iranian-Canadian lawyer and rights activist.
7: But I don't see, regrettably, things getting much better for the Iranian people. All along, I think Iranians had hoped that this military action would topple the regime, and it has not.
4: Prior to the war, the regime cracked down on anti-government protests, killing tens of thousands. Many Iranian-Canadians were hoping the U.S.-led war would topple the regime. Cameron McIntosh, CBC News, Winnipeg.
2: Toronto police have charged a 12-year-old boy with attempted murder. They say an officer was hit by a vehicle after police tried to stop the driver. Another 12-year-old and a 13-year-old were also in the car. Christy Danette is with the Special Investigations Unit, Ontario's police watchdog.
8: There were multiple shots fired at the vehicle. The driver took off and abandoned the car a short distance away and then was apprehended on foot a short time later.
2: The boy is now in hospital with serious but non-life-threatening injuries. Deaths from opioid overdoses in Canada dropped by almost a quarter last year compared to 2024. The numbers from the Public Health Agency of Canada show public health measures may finally be making a difference, but officials warn that progress is precarious. Marina von Stackelberg reports.
9: It is fragile. We've seen a decrease for 2 years in a row, but that follows many years of increases.
10: Canada's chief public health officer, Dr. Joss Reimer, says data that toxic drug deaths are declining is encouraging. Hospitalizations are also slightly down, while 911 calls are up, as emergency responders use naloxone kits to reverse overdoses.
9: We have far from solved the issue.
10: The new data comes days after Ontario stopped funding safe consumption sites. Reimer calls those an important tool to save lives.
9: I think it's very hard to predict what's going to happen with overdose deaths.
10: Ottawa has been under pressure from the U.S. to stop the flow of opioids across borders. Kevin Brosseau is Canada's fentanyl czar.
11: I'm on my way to D.C. this afternoon to pass on this message firsthand.
10: Data shows Canadian border agents are seizing less fentanyl than before. Brosseau says the drug trade is largely within our own borders. Marina von Stackelberg, CBC News, Ottawa.
2: London, Ontario police have charged a woman with 6 counts of criminal negligence causing bodily harm after her car crashed into a fitness center last Friday. Investigators say the car accelerated, slamming through a brick wall. 7 people, including the 59-year-old driver, were taken to hospital. 1 remains in critical condition. That is The World This Hour. For CBC News, I'm Mike Miles.
12: And now the BC forecast on the north coast. A chance of showers Tuesday with a high of 12. Highs to 18 with a chance of showers and thunderstorms in the Peace. In the central interior, including Prince George, a chance of showers and thunderstorms with a high of 17. Highs up to 30 with lots of sunshine Tuesday in the Kootenays. In the southern interior, including Kelowna, a mix of sun and cloud with a high of 27. And for Metro Vancouver, Greater Victoria and the Fraser Valley, mainly sunny Tuesday with highs from 21 to 27 inland.
1: Welcome to Ideas. I'm Nala Ayed. Just a couple of weeks ago, Ghana's parliament passed a controversial bill targeting LGBTQ people and advocacy.
13: The proposed legislation makes it illegal to fund, sponsor, or even promote LGBTQ acts with prison terms ranging from 3 to 5 years.
14: The legislation seeks to punish members of the LGBTQ community as well as organizations accused of promoting or supporting such activities.
1: Homosexuality is a crime in more than half of the countries across Africa. A crime punishable by prison sentences, or in some cases, death. In the past few years, sweeping new laws have been introduced and passed in 6 African countries, making it illegal just to advocate for LGBTQ rights.
15: When the bill got passed, it was so a shock. I literally went off for some hours. I couldn't talk to anybody.
1: Leila Lariba identifies as queer and non-binary and goes by the pronouns they, them. They spoke with Ideas back in 2024 when a similar bill was passed. That bill was called the Promotion of Proper Human Sexual Rights and Ghanaian Family Values.
15: So people started calling, people from BBC, Al Jazeera, they want to have an interview. And I'm like, they should allow us to grieve because currently we are grieving. We are grieving because our entire existence is about to be erased, and that's a lot.
1: Leila is the director of One Love Sisters, based in Accra. The organization continues to be under threat.
15: One Love Sisters Ghana is an organization that focuses on LGBTQ and gender nonconforming Muslims, and we have programs that are designed for the entire LGBTQ and gender non-conforming community.
1: There's a complex history of colonialism and Christian evangelism in the current battle over sexual rights in Ghana and Africa more broadly. This episode originally broadcast in 2025. Here's Ideas producer Nicola Lukšić.
16: I met Leila at the One Love Sisters office in a location that Leila keeps a secret from most.
15: We as activists, we are at even a bigger risk because of the work that we do and because we can be easily traced. So I make sure that even before I conduct any form of activity anywhere, we liaise with organizations in other regions to make sure that this organization helps us to a very secured place that we can have activities. And also on my own, I make sure that I prioritized my safety, because prioritizing my safety means prioritizing my colleagues' safety. It also means prioritizing the community's safety. So all the time, I make sure that my security is tight. I don't share my location anyhow. I don't invite just anybody to my house. I'm a very private person. So a lot of people don't even know where I stay. A lot of people don't even get close. So to me, that's security enough.
16: Despite the risks, Leila feels compelled to push on with the work to provide shelter and therapy for those at risk.
15: the biggest needs of the community is psychosocial support. And also relocation and jobs. Because at the moment, most of the cases that we face are people being threatened to abuse, corrective rape. We have people who...
16: Did you just say corrective rape?
15: Yes, we have people whose relatives have threatened them that if they don't stop being a lesbian, being a queer person, they will ask a gang to rape them to change their sexuality. And these people had to write to us and seek for emergency relocation. And all these people that wrote were supported. So currently, what I tell people is the community in Ghana needs a lot of emergency support because people are always in pressing needs. We had almost about 3 cases last month requesting for relocation because one specifically mentioned that an auntie said she'll call an area guy to sleep with her just to change her sexuality because she's not pleased with what she does.
16: And were you able to get her out?
15: Yeah, we supported her and she has now rented and moved away from the auntie.
16: The organization also provides a helpline and collects cases of gender-based violence, or GBV for short.
15: Honestly, I look like I have the energy, but there are days I get home and I feel so tired because I'm human and this work is draining. Already it's draining because we at One Love Sisters, we collect cases of GBV and all sorts of abuses across the regions. Currently, we are operating in about 16 regions with over 32 hotline operators. And all these people bring in cases, different diverse cases across the regions. So it's draining. At times, you need to find a way to refill your cup before you are able to give out there because you can't sell from an empty bottle. Even to get community members to come to a program is a big challenge. They are scared of their safety. They are scared of the fact that they will be arrested. They are scared of the fact that anybody can see what they are going.
16: And why aren't you scared?
15: I'm not scared of being arrested. I've been arrested before and I don't see any crime in being an agenda activist or advocate because what I'm doing is to educate and sensitize people who need education. And at times, it gets to some times that are very crucial in an activist life. And this is one of those times where you feel like this is the time you need to do more. This is not the time to run away. This is the time to stand tall and fight for your community.
17: Okay, so I'm Dr. Rita Nkitia. You can call me Rita. And I am a feminist activist based here in Accra, Ghana.
16: Rita is a Ghanaian-Canadian gender equity consultant who has done work for Human Rights Watch.
17: I'd say the past 3 years in particular have been very difficult for those of us doing activist work and within the community.

0: second generation Ghanaian Canadian transnationalism. So I was curious about my generation and how they were connecting to their homeland. Around that time in 2009, there was a huge narrative around Africa Rising, and a lot of people were returning home or wanting to return home. And I was one of those people who felt like I did feel a sense of connection, and I wanted to strengthen that connection. And I had a lot of friends in Toronto, a lot of friends in the GTA who wanted to come home. And so I thought it would be interesting to actually examine or document this journey, right? And so when I came to do my research and also contribute to movement building in Ghana and Africa more broadly.
1: Like many Ghanaians, Rita grew up in an evangelical Christian community.
0: I think we perform conservatism more than we actually are, right? And so there's a lot of ways in which we, you know, we might be religious, we might go to church every Sunday, we might go to mosque, but at the same time, we have quite a fluid sexual politics, you know, but it's not the kind of thing that we talk about publicly. I used to say that in Ghana, you know, you can do anything really, as long as you sort of keep it under wraps, because of how conservative the society is. I think that people are often afraid to be open about their sexual proclivities or their, you know, their interests. But like any other society, Ghana has a lot of diversity when it comes to sexuality and gender. It's always been this way. It's just that we, because of the influence of religion, we often find ourselves hiding those or masking those parts of ourselves.
2: That's really interesting. So because you say that there's a fluidity, acceptance. So when the law was proposed, what was that? Was that a shock for you? How would you describe the sort of shift that had to happen in your mind?
0: Yeah, this is such a complicated situation, right? Because I think that there's a few things at play. One, the lobby groups that pushed for this bill were being supported by a transnational network of anti-gender, anti-rights actors, right? Who sort of started out in the West, you know, in sort of evangelical right-wing groups that are basically trying to gain influence and power, you know, in the global South. And so backed by those actors, I think it was very easy for lobbyists to create a boogeyman or some kind of, you know, scapegoat in the queer community.
3: Christian community and traditional rulers of Late Equiapem in the Equiapem North Municipality of the Eastern Region have embarked on a massive walk to register their displeasure against lesbian, gay, bisexual, transgender, queer, and others LGBTQ+ activities in the area. Wielding placards with varied inscriptions.
1: When the bill was first proposed, its sponsors and supporters framed the LGBTQ rights question as a kind of ungodly, un-Ghanaian foreign invasion, a 21st century form of colonization.
3: Of the walk spoke in an interview with Ghana Districts TV to share their views on LGBTQ+ and its impact on the society.
4: My position on the LGBTQ is that it is an abomination, and so we don't like it. And so through this, I'm appealing to all the Christians in Ghana to stand solidly behind the Christian Council of Ghana, to stand solidly behind the Pentecostal and Charismatic Council, to stand behind the Catholic Secretariat and all the Christian community in Ghana, that we all stand, we stand solidly behind them and kick LGBTQ out from our country, Ghana, because we know the implications behind that. If we entertain these things, God will punish us. God will kill us as he killed Sodom and Gomorrah people by fire.
0: And so I think even though queerness has always existed in Ghana, I think that when it is

0: brought to the mainstream and when it's narrated as something that is dangerous to our society, something that is dangerous to our children, something that will that is a threat to our national development, that is a threat to our so-called family values, then people get scared, right? So it's a scare tactic, right? To make people feel like, wow, this is actually a problem. Queerness is actually a problem. I think another thing is that the media and lobbyist groups, when they talk about what is actually like sexual and gender diversity in Ghana, they're using the language of LGBT, which is fairly recent in our history, right? It's not language that comes from our, you know, any of our cultures. And so it's easy for people to dissociate themselves from LGBT or see it as foreign, because indeed that language is foreign, right? Those aren't words that we would use in our language, right? But for example, if you talk about Kojo Besia, right, which is sort of an effeminate man, we're very familiar with that. We know that it's a normal thing, right? But when we're using language that comes from outside of Ghana and our culture, then it's easy to otherize it, right? And then it becomes a dangerous thing, or, you know, we can put any kind of labels that we want on it. So I think in some ways it's how the conversation began, and how it was framed and constructed. While I say this, you know, of course, homophobia exists in Ghana as it exists everywhere. And queer communities often haven't felt safe to come out and, you know, and be visible, right? And so in some ways, when the bill was introduced, we weren't in a place where we were yet speaking for ourselves. Somebody else was telling our narrative. Somebody else was telling the story of who we are, right? And it became easy for other people to just malign us or to say that we are a problem, and that, you know, and we're a threat to the society.
1: If you were to remove the influence of imported Christianity and remove the imported language around sexuality and human rights, people and cultures within Ghana, according to Rita, have historically been more accepting of same-sex relationships. Take, for example, the practice of supi.
0: So there's also a practice that we see a lot in boarding schools in Ghana amongst same-sex, particularly in female boarding schools, and it's called supi. And it's really like some sort of romantic relationship between a senior student and a junior student. But it's quite common for, you know, girls at that age to develop deep, intimate bonds with each other. And, you know, if you talk to our aunties, everybody has a story of either knowing somebody who practiced supi or practicing it themselves. And so it's not uncommon for that to be an experience that people have. It's just that the narrative around supi is that it's something you do as a kid, but when you become an adult, you know, you leave that. That's like, it's child's play, you know, but it isn't something that is completely foreign to us. And why we leave that in childhood is because of heteronormativity, right? It's because of the pressure for women to get married to men and have children and all of that, right? But it doesn't mean that those desires cease to exist necessarily, right? It's just that people find ways to manage it while also becoming wife and mother.
2: That's interesting, though. Going back to your earlier point about the language LGBTQ being seen as something foreign imposed on Ghana. So would you say if the language issue were changed slightly, would that help?
0: I think it would be a step in the right direction in some ways. Because look, we were colonized. And so a lot of how we understand ourselves in contemporary Ghana is based on a kind of colonial foundation. And I don't think that we're doing enough to actively work to decolonize, right? And so for me, what that means is that we get to define ourselves for ourselves. I think that work still needs to happen across this continent. I think, it's something that we need to be, I just think it's something that we need to prioritize in how we talk about ourselves and how we talk about contemporary Ghana. Who are we actually? What does it mean to be Ghanaian, right? This is all fairly, post-colonial language, right? Mm-hmm. But I think to your question, I think there are other challenges. So even if we change the language, I think that there's still what we have to contend with is religion, which is also a product of colonialism, right? So because many people are listening to what their pastors or what their imams have to say, you know, if those pastors and imams are not taking a progressive position on, gender and sexual diversity, then their congregation tends to go with that, right? And so I think that the ways in which religion has become such a huge part of Ghanaian people's lives. And if we're in a context where those religious institutions are not progressive or do not take a more humane approach to dealing with gender and sexual diversity, then that's going to impact how people see themselves and what they think is possible for them in terms of their identity and in terms of their social and their sexual practices.
2: It's interesting the way you framed it. It's like, you've got a colonized nation that is now, you know, wrestling with more colonizer influence, both in terms of religion and language around gender and sexuality. How do you go about reclaiming? Or is it something to be reclaimed, or you just have to work with this mess and hope for the best?
0: I mean, okay, there are different approaches. So this is going to be a bit of a messy answer. But, you know, on one hand, there's a school of thought that says we need to go back into our history and find all the evidence that queerness existed, right? Queerness has always been with us. We have to go back and you know, go into the archives, go into our oral histories, see where queerness lived, see where it existed. And I think it's noble, and I think it's very important, right? I think that's part of the work of decolonization, absolutely. And I think we also get to decide who we want to be, right? As a nation, as a people, we get to decide what kind of country we want to live in. Do we want to live in a country that is bigoted and discriminatory? Or do we want to live in a society where we all feel free, right? Where we don't have to hide, where we aren't violent, where people aren't oppressive to each other based on their personal views about, you know, about that other person, right? I think that sometimes when we talk about reclaiming or going back into the history and reclaiming, you know, there's so much about who we are now that didn't exist before. And so, like, we could play that game all day, right? So I think it's important that as a society, we decide that we will not be bigoted, that we will be a peace-loving country, that we will create conditions where people are able to live a dignified life, where they are free of discrimination. And so then it doesn't matter who we used to be, right? It's about who do we want to be going forward.
2: Can I ask just personally for you, how has the proposed law impacted how you've been able to feel here in Ghana?
0: I've never felt so disconnected from Ghana and Ghanaians than when this bill was passed. You know, as somebody who didn't grow up here, I'm constantly grappling with what it means to belong, right? And so that will always sort of just be there lingering. But before this law was passed, I think that while we were not necessarily, you know, the most welcoming, you know, society when it came to LGBT rights, I don't think that, I don't want to create this myth that before the bill was passed that we were all feeling very free and safe, but there was still space for us to exist, right? And we weren't looking over our shoulders, and, you know, we could still organize and create space for ourselves. And now that this bill has been passed and is waiting assent, and everything that has happened in the aftermath of that, to me, makes me question what kind of society I actually live in, and you know, and what kind of culture do I actually belong to? Because it's quite unconscionable that this bill was even proposed, and that our lawmakers have engaged in what I feel is such cowardice, right? Because we also know that there are many parliamentarians who are not in favor of this bill, that either voted out of fear or didn't show up to vote that day in Parliament out of fear, right? And so it's made me really question what it means to be a Ghanaian and to live in this society where we could create such regressive laws. And I think in general, Ghana has a really good track record of, you know, signing on to human rights laws and treaties, you know, internationally. And so this bill seems quite contradictory to that record. And so it's made living here uncomfortable. Yeah, it's made it uncomfortable. And also it's impacted my work, right? Because the law makes it illegal for us to even advocate for queer community. And so it means that every time we hold a meeting, you know, we do any kind of advocacy work, we are risking our lives, right? We are breaking the law, which is, I just never thought this would happen. I never thought that this could happen in a place that, like Ghana, that has a reputation of, you know, having a, you know, the being having a shining democracy in West Africa, you know? So it's definitely a stain on our human rights record and our international reputation.
2: What makes you want to stay?
0: I don't know. This is an interesting question. I don't know. Maybe somewhere in me there's still some hope. And I think also I've built a community here that I'm really proud of. And I think about all of the very brave activists doing grassroots work who are on the front lines, working tirelessly to, you know, to support our communities and to hold the line. And I feel like we've worked really hard, and I feel that we can't just give up, you know. I think we're going to continue to fight for as long as we can. And I count myself in that struggle.
3: That's Ghanaian-Canadian human rights consultant Rita Nketiah, speaking with Ideas producer Nicola Lukšić back in 2024. This is Ideas. I'm Nala Ayed. Questions around human rights and sexual practices throughout Africa are fraught, with a number of countries making moves to criminalize LGBTQ+ people and criminalize those who support their rights. Most recently, Ghana's parliament passed a bill that would make it illegal to advocate for the rights of LGBTQ+ people. There is a close relationship between the messages from the evangelical pulpit and the laws that are being proposed and passed.
4: Okay, so my name is Haley McEwen, and I'm a postdoctoral researcher in the Department of Political Science at the University of Gothenburg in Sweden.
3: In Haley's PhD research, she investigated how and why the American Christian right has been trying to influence sexual politics in African countries. While the extent of international funding is hard to trace, she points out that by the year 2020, American Christian groups had spent approximately $280 million promoting so-called pro-family agendas worldwide, with about a quarter of that spent in Africa. And the Institute for Journalism and Social Change saw a 50% increase in this kind of funding on the African continent between 2019 and 2021.
4: And of course, this is only the funding that is actually traceable from the tax declaration forms that organizations have to fill out. So the reports also say that these figures are not representative of what is the total expenditure that is probably happening. And, you know, they're not only promoting, you know, anti-LGBTI agendas, as I mentioned, but they're also promoting agendas against access to contraception, reproductive health services, sexuality education, and things of that nature. So ironically, you know, you find the U.S. Christian right groups having a lot of success in positioning themselves as allies of African audiences and saying things like, you know, we are here to help you defend yourself against these foreign influences. You know, they'll say, look at what the feminist and gay rights movements have done in our countries, you know, and they blame them for things like declining fertility rates or the decisions of people to not have children or to not have many children, as many children as they would have in the past. So they'll say, you know, if you don't protect yourself against these LGBTI activists and organizations and feminist movements, they're going to do the same thing to your country that they did in our country. So in that way, they're really positioning themselves as being more in touch with the needs and realities of African audiences than even local feminist or LGBTI advocacy organizations and human rights defenders.
2: Right. And then the irony is that they do not see themselves as neo-colonialists.
4: Absolutely. They're bypassing that charge. Even though the ideologies that they are promoting, for example, the idea that the nuclear family model is universal across all time and space, which all of the research we have says that it has never been a norm anywhere. It's been something that's been deliberately institutionalized by governments. They are, you know, it's a very much an ideology, a colonial ideology. And that is what they are promoting in African countries. And it doesn't take very long to look back into colonial histories to see how the idea of the gender binary, the gender hierarchy, and the nuclear family model were imposed by colonial regimes.
5: It uses a language of, you know, purity, keeping the African family pure, keeping African values pure.
1: Zetu Matabeni is a filmmaker, author, and professor of sexualities, genders, and queer studies at the University of Fort Hare in South Africa.
5: We know since pre-colonial times that Africans have always had diverse sexualities, diverse gender identities. In actual fact, it was the introduction of colonial laws that made sexual diversity and gender diversity to be what is considered unlawful, because colonizers couldn't comprehend the non-existence of a binary system. And they couldn't understand how these things that they were colonizing, and I specifically say things, these things that they were colonizing were actually so advanced, and they couldn't contain them. And so they came up with these laws. And many African countries, I mean, just the British colonial law is still existing today in 10 countries, at least in the continent. And there's a lot in that colonial law, but a big part of it is about what the British called this unnatural carnal knowledge, or the vices, or, you know, sodomy, etc. So, yeah, I think part of it was also just to get rid of what they considered like the savage African.
1: And part of the colonial project sought to eradicate the languages of those being colonized.
5: That's quite a painful thing, actually, if you had to think about it. Without a language that you can relate to, a language that is yours or a language that is taken from you, you basically are an empty vessel. And so when colonization took place in many of these places, all of us who were colonized had to take a new language. I have to speak English and consider it a first language. You have to speak French, you have to speak Portuguese, you have to speak. And so the eradication of our indigenous languages was that means of spiritual subjugation, because language is what connects you to your source, to your land and to who you are and to the people around you. So colonialism had that impact, and it still has that impact because that impact has also made Africans to adopt new terms, new languages in which to state who they are or explain themselves. So the language of LGBTQ is a problematic language because it's a language that comes from elsewhere. It's not a language that we've had to create ourselves and to make it relevant for our own reality. It's a language that has come also with a lot of finances that we have to mobilize. It's a language of mobilization. You know, it's a language of connection with other people in the world. So we can talk about being LGBTQ in Kenya or in Uganda or in Accra, but you can also talk about being LGBTQ in Belarus, in New York, in Amsterdam, etc. And that has its own currency, and it comes with a certain version of capital in the world. And that currency is what many of us have to struggle with, because it is also a currency that, because of the language, it takes you away from your immediate environment, because it's not something that's easily understood or understandable because it comes from elsewhere. And so when you appear as this thing called LGBTQ, you also have to declare who you are.
2: So you have to make sure your identity fits into one of those letters, whereas in one's own indigenous language, it doesn't quite fit. Is that right?
5: That's correct. And we have our own, you know, our own terms, our own languages that we use that don't circulate as much as LGBTQ. People will tell you about the Yandawdu in West Africa, people in East Africa. In South Africa, there are many terms. And so there are many terms all over, but these are not so, they don't circulate, they're not understood or they're not known. And we should ask why. Why have they been taken over, or why is it that it's LGBT that circulates more than these others?
2: And this shorthand, the LGBTQ shorthand, as you mentioned, allows for access for support from Western, more wealthy countries. And it's also adopted, it seems, by the politicians and parliamentarians who are proposing laws that will obliterate rights of people with diverse sexualities. So it's weaponized in a way that might not have been anticipated by people in the West.
5: Yes, that's correct. I mean, and I think people call it, it's like, you know, LGBT as like, you know, the sexy thing that the West has provided. and you're correct when you say that, you know, politicians have taken it on, and they've seen it as they say it is like the neo-colonization, which is, well, not necessarily the case, because we may say LGBT is doing something challenging in African society, but we should also be critical of the response to it and what is fueling that response. And that response, I think, is because of its logic and where it comes from, has deeper roots of colonization than LGBT. So this, you know, Christian missionization is part and parcel of the colonial project. And so when it's happening now through evangelicals, it is, you know, it's using the same kind of logic. So it is much more present as a neo-colonial project than thinking about LGBTQ, which is much more recent. And it does a very different kind of work.
1: Zethu emphasizes that erasure was key to the colonial project.
5: The other impact of colonization on sexual rights has also been a fragmentation of beings. You know, now you become like a sexual being instead of a human. And a human in African terms is a very complex thing. So in many African languages, actually, there's a commonality when we're talking about human. And the commonality is this notion of Muntu. So you go to East Africa and people talk about Muntu. You go to Southern Africa, people talk about Muntu. You go to Northern Africa. So this notion of Muntu is a known notion throughout the continent. And that tells you something, because it comes from our indigenous languages. It tells you something about who we are as African people, as a people who are connected to our land and to the spirit and to the environment. Because the ndu of the muntu, that ndu part is the spiritual connection that shows how we exist in the world. That we are not just these physical beings who are operating on our own. We are beings that are both physical, but also existing in another realm. So that's why it's so important for many Africans to connect to those who came before them, to connect to nature, to connect to the environment, because there is that relationship.
2: It's interesting because along with the language, you have the Victorians coming and then they start labeling certain kinds of sexual acts. So that then started creating a kind of consciousness, redefining sexuality in indigenous cultures. Is that it?
5: Yeah, I think one thing we can say is that, you know, colonialists are really obsessed with sex. And it's like a weird obsession. So for many Africans, you know, sex is present, but it's not the only thing. It's not the main thing. It's like it's present. Like, you know, we use it for all kinds of things, right? But the way in which, you know, colonialists and the Victorian thing was so, you know, into sex, and sex has to be pure, sex has to be right, it has to be, you know, like one theorist actually writes about it as a, you know, like there's, you know, there's a charmed circle when you're thinking about sex. Like there's the inner core where everything is done right. It's so, it's heterosexual, it's vanilla, it's like, and then the outer core is like all these people who are sex workers, who are promiscuous, et cetera, et cetera. So, I mean, that's like the, you know, the Victorian logic, which I think for many people in Africa, it was not so interesting. You know, it's like, okay. what else can you say? You know, can you talk about how, you know, how you are connecting to, how you're connecting to water, how you're connecting to land, to air, etc. But yeah, the fascination and the obsession with sex is something that I think for many of us, we still battle with it. And yeah, and then, you know, we also then have to try and work through this notion of sexual liberation as if, you know, we never had the sexual liberation in the first place.
2: And interestingly, you fast forward to the 21st century, and the obsession with sex is all the more present when these anti-LGBTQ laws being proposed and kicked in into play. What is the impetus? What's the motivation to be using this language in the laws that are being proposed? The LGBTQ language.
5: Mm. I mean, I think part of it is also just it's used because it's also now the language that circulates. And to be honest, I really doubt many politicians really know what LGBTQ is about.
2: They just know it's something foreign. Is that it, or something ungodly, or?
5: They probably know it's something that circulates. It says something about homosexuality. So whether they know the shifts of how it started, because I mean, we can't assume that everyone, even LGBTQ people themselves, don't know all of what LGBTQ stands for. Some people know that they're just lesbian. They know one category. They can be lesbian or gay or trans or bisexual or intersex. So for example, there would be a law that talks about, you know, that talks about sex change, for example, what we prefer to call as gender reassignment surgery. But there will be a law talking about sex change. And that law, you know, it says it's an anti-homosexuality law. And you ask yourself, like, do these people actually know what they are saying, what they are talking about? And that's not to say that, that we are interested in educating politicians really about what LGBTQ issues are. No. I think what could be interesting is engaging in a different language, engaging politicians in a different language, a language that they can actually understand. Because many of them, when you really talk about, if you use an African lens in terms of thinking about sexuality and gender. They get it. But then when you use the language of human rights and LGBT rights, that's the thing that they feel that they need to contest.
2: So what do people here in the so-called West, what do we need to understand when we're wanting to be supportive of what we would consider LGBTQ rights on the continent of Africa?
5: I think first is to understand the complexity of the issues that we are dealing with in the continent, and to understand that even as allies have been implicated in the challenges that we face, in the complexity that we face. If allies are against neocolonization and colonization, they should stop it from within their own borders before it goes out.
2: What do you mean?
5: Stop the colonialists, because they live there. They live in the US, they live in Europe. Stop them from coming to colonize Africa. Because we have problems that we have to deal with. We have our own problems. So we don't want American problems. We don't want European problems. We want to deal with our own problems. So, you know, I think as allies, particularly those in the US or in the global North, they have to be paying much more attention to what they are producing from within and what that does when it goes out to other countries. And secondly, when allyship goes outwards, part of what it needs to do is to listen to the people in Africa, listen to what they are saying, what they're desiring for themselves, what they're imagining as their future, and how they see their world existing outside these interventions that are doing this project of neocolonization.
2: If you could wave a wand and imagine your utopic world of queer Africa, what would that look like?
5: Yeah, that's always a weird question to answer. I don't know if there is a queer world of a utopic world of queer Africa. I mean, I write about queer Africa a lot, and I suppose that's also part of, you know, a desire to imagine something else. So my version of utopia is not a located version, also because, you know, this idea of Africa was a constructed reality. And so desiring to exist beyond a construction for me or someone else's construction would be to imagine, you know, to imagine an existence of Africans, queer or not. Yeah. And we can, or I can say queer for now, queer as the Africans who have been persecuted, who have been humiliated, subjugated by colonial laws, by current laws. And for many of them, my wish, and it's not a wand, it's not a magic wand, but it's a wish that maybe we can each have moments where we can imagine ourselves as really free. You know, I think every African who's gone through this life in the continent would have their own imagination. And I would want to wander in those imaginations, because there could be, I'm sure there's like millions and millions of these imaginations. And together they can collectively create a world that we are probably not even ready for. And I want to hold onto that world that we're not ready for, because it gives me it gives me wings. And all I want to do is fly in this moment of wonder and in these collective imaginations. And I think all queer Africans have this. And one day I think I would just, yeah, love to be in that space of wild collective imagination. And we're all just, if flying is our desire, then we can all fly and just create a new world where we can all exist freely.
2: Thank you so much. I really appreciate this conversation.
5: Yeah, you're welcome, Nicola. Thank you for your questions.
1: Zetu Matabene is a filmmaker, author, and the South Africa Research Chair in Sexualities, Genders, and Queer Studies at the University of Fort Hare.
6: In all things, we are exhorted by the Holy Book to give thanks to God.
1: Recently elected Ghanaian President John Mahama is committed to reviving a pro-family values bill.
6: I, as a Christian, uphold the principle and the values that only two genders exist, man and woman.
3: That was President Mahama speaking back in 2025. What's the status of the proposed law now, Nicola?
2: Okay, so right now they're in a bit of a gray zone because they're waiting to see if the president will sign this bill into law. He's under a lot of pressure, understandably, from the international community, but he has said that he is committed to seeing it through, or a version of it through. And at the moment, he says that the bill is undergoing strict scrutiny by his legal advisors and the Attorney General to ensure that the procedural correctness is intact before he gives his assent. But everyone's waiting at this point.
7: Everyone, including Rita and Layla, have you been in touch with them? How are they faring?
2: Yes, I've been in touch with both of them. I heard from Rita. She has since left Ghana. She continues her human rights advocacy work, but no longer within the Ghanaian borders. And Layla is there, and they sent me a lengthy WhatsApp message. I'll read you a few parts. They write, "My reaction is a mixture of disappointment, concern, and sadness, but unfortunately not surprise. For years, the LGBTQ plus people in Ghana have been used as a political talking point, and we've watched the public discourse become increasingly hostile. While the bill itself is deeply troubling, what concerns me most is the message it sends that some people are less deserving of dignity, safety, and protection than others." And they say that their organization will continue the work to provide safe spaces and support for those in the community, while noting, and I'm quoting again, that fear and uncertainty have increased significantly within the communities. And they wrote that for them personally, it's difficult to watch communities that have fought so hard to build safe spaces now worrying about whether those spaces can continue to exist.
7: It makes one wonder whether how long they can keep doing what they're doing in the face of the dangers they face.
2: It's true resilience. I will play you a voice memo that they sent just this morning that gives me a bit of hope.
8: "Honestly, I remain hopeful because I believe that human rights, dignity, and justice resonate far beyond political circles. Change is often slow and progress is rarely linear. But I've seen attitudes shift through conversation, education, visibility, and personal relationships. I draw hope from the courage of the entire LGBT community who continue to live authentically despite the anonymous challenges. I hope that one day LGBT plus rights will no longer be viewed as a special interest issue, but simply as part of ensuring that every Ghanaian can live safely, freely, and with equal protection under the law."
7: It's really heartening to hear such a hopeful message given the dire circumstances that they're facing, asking for such a simple thing, to continue to live authentically.
2: Absolutely. I'm blown away by the strength and resilience despite it all. And people like Layla will be continuing to hold their ground and to continue the conversations and to fight for their basic human rights within that space.
7: Thank you so much, Nicola, for bringing their stories to us.
2: Thank you.
7: That was Nicola Luksic with Queer in Africa. It originally broadcast in 2025. You can head to our podcast feed for a companion documentary, You'll hear how local podcasters in Ghana and Uganda are carving out spaces for frank discussions about sex and sexuality and quietly pushing back. And if you're listening to Ideas on Podcast, give us a follow or refer us to a friend. Technical production, Emily Chiarvesio and Danielle Duval. Our web producer, Lisa Ayuso. Our senior producer is Nicola Luksic. Greg Kelly is the executive producer of Ideas. And I'm Nala Ayed.

0: This is CBC Radio 1, 101.3 FM in Cranbrook. Sleep talking to sell mattresses. Transforming the annual migration of penguins into a protest march. And revitalizing a campaign that started 45 years ago.
1: Terry Fox called it a marathon of hope.
0: Terry O'Reilly celebrates the 2026 Canadian Marketing Awards on Under the Influence, Thursday morning at 11:30, 3:30 p.m. in Newfoundland, and on demand on CBC Listen. 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
2: Okay, so imagine it's the 1880s. You're sneaking into an insane asylum, and you realize a lot of people there aren't insane at all. That's what the journalist Nellie Bly did. The Canadian playwright Hannah Moscovich will tell you why Nellie Bly did that and why it's the perfect story for an opera.
3: From CBC News, The World This Hour, I'm Mike Miles. New details are emerging about the peace deal between the U.S. and Iran. President Donald Trump says he expects the Strait of Hormuz to fully reopen by Friday. The deal also sets a 60-day timer for negotiations over Iran's nuclear program. Katie Simpson reports from Washington.
4: The deal's all signed.
5: U.S. President Donald Trump sounding tired yet enthusiastic. It's an agreement, he says, that is already producing results, claiming Iran has started to reopen the Strait of Hormuz.
4: They're doing a little hunting for a couple of mines that they've already found. But it's essentially ships are starting to go out now. On Friday, it'll be completely opened.
5: The text of the deal has not yet been released, though Trump and other U.S. officials have spoken in broad terms about what they say is included. An end to the fighting, ending the U.S. blockade of Iranian ports, a path to sanctions relief for Tehran, the end of Iran's nuclear ambitions, toll-free travel through the Strait of Hormuz, though some claims are being publicly disputed by Iran. A formal signing ceremony is scheduled for Friday, with further technical negotiations expected to follow. Katie Simpson, CBC News, Washington.
3: The federal government has introduced new legislation aimed at better protecting Canadians' privacy. Among other things, the bill would protect children's data and restrict retailers' use of customers' data to determine pricing. Tom Perry reports.
6: Canadians deserve to know that the rules are clear, that their rights are protected.
7: Evan Solomon, Canada's Minister of Artificial Intelligence and Digital Innovation, says the new bill is aimed at giving Canadians more control over the data companies gather on them. He says the legislation will seek to protect children's data and require companies to treat it as sensitive with extra protection.
6: Parents expect that, Canadians expect it, and children deserve it.
7: Solomon says the bill will also seek to limit surveillance pricing, companies using customers' personal data to set prices.
6: Your personal information should not be used against you for price gouging.
7: The legislation will also enshrine a right to deletion, allowing Canadians to demand companies delete information on them and fight malicious online content like deepfakes. Tom Perry, CBC News, Ottawa.
3: An electrical incident at a BC water park has sent 12 children to hospital. Their grade 6 and 7 students on a field trip to Cultus Lake near Chilliwack. The park now closed at least 48 hours for investigation.
8: We've never had an incident ever occur like this before. It was very unexpected. We want to get to the bottom of it and eliminate any future question marks, any future concerns about this. And we won't open again until we've fully ruled that out.
3: Park Administrator Andrew Stunenberg there. He adds a metal railing at a waterslide queue somehow got electrified. New research being presented Tuesday says the world's coral reefs, well, they're tougher than you think. And while climate change is turning up the heat on them, there is a chance to focus efforts on the strongest ones. Science reporter, Anand Ram, explains.
9: Coral reefs are often framed as ecosystems beyond saving. This research shows otherwise.
10: Emily Darling, director of coral conservation at the Wildlife Conservation Society, knows the difference between struggling coral and resilient ones.
9: There are three times more reefs that may be capable of surviving the climate crisis than previously thought.
10: From the Bahamas to the Philippines, the new study, currently under peer review, says there are reefs where corals can avoid, resist, and even recover from one of their greatest threats, extreme heat.
11: and you go down, they're all white.
10: Craig Dahlgren is executive director of the Perry Institute for Marine Science. He's seen how heat drives this coral bleaching. It's not a death sentence if there's relief, but a powerful El Nino is here. And then there's climate change.
9: Every degree of warming that we can avoid matters.
10: A call to action to save these coastal ecosystems that support marine life, boost fishing economies, and protect shorelines. Anand Ram, CBC News, Toronto.
3: And that is The World This Hour. For CBC News, I'm Mike Miles.
12: And now the BC forecast on the north coast. A chance of showers Tuesday with a high of 12. Highs to 18 with a chance of showers and thunderstorms in the Peace. In the central interior, including Prince George, a chance of showers and thunderstorms with a high of 17. Highs up to 30 with lots of sunshine Tuesday in the Kootenays. In the southern interior, including Kelowna, a mix of sun and cloud with a high of 27. And for Metro Vancouver, Greater Victoria and the Fraser Valley, mainly sunny Tuesday with highs from 21 to 27 inland.
13: I'm Tom Power. Welcome to Q. So back in the late 1800s, a journalist named Nellie Bly checked herself into a psychiatric asylum for women in New York City. Now, Nellie herself wasn't sick, but she wanted to report on what was happening inside. And what she found shocked her. And the article she wrote about it changed America, and some say was the beginning of investigative journalism. The Canadian playwright Hannah Moscovich will be here to tell you Nellie's incredible story, how Hannah adapted it for a new opera, and she has maybe the best answer I've ever heard to whether art can actually make any real change. Hannah Moscovich coming up. Plus, the voice of Tina Belcher from the long-running animated show Bob's Burgers, Dan Mintz, will be here to talk about playing a 13-year-old girl as a man in his 40s. All that coming up on Q. So, you ever had the feeling that you're not being listened to, or you're not being heard or believed? Like, have you ever told someone the truth, like a true story, but while you're talking to them, you can sort of watch or notice them not believe you? Like, it's one of the worst feelings. So, I want to tell you about a pretty extreme and real life and pretty important story about someone not being believed and a new opera based on that story. Take a listen.

0: That is a little bit of My Daughter from the opera 10 Days in a Madhouse. 10 Days in a Madhouse is based on the real-life story of Nellie Bly, an investigative journalist in the late 1800s. So the story is Nellie decided to pose as someone with an extreme mental illness to gain access to a mental asylum for women on Blackwell's Island in New York City. When she got to the asylum and she was put in, she discovered many women trapped there who were not mentally ill at all. But they were caught in a system where no one listened, no one heard them, and no one believed them when they said they weren't sick. Sometimes you could just tell people wanted to get rid of them. That investigation that Nellie Bly did literally led to changes all over America. Some say it was the start of investigative journalism. So Hannah Moscovich is the librettist of a new opera called 10 Days in a Madhouse, a librettist meaning like Hannah wrote the words part of the opera. If Hannah's name sounds familiar, it might be because she won the 2021 Governor General's Literary Award for her play Sexual Misconduct of the Middle Classes. And you might have heard Hannah on the show before. She's been here to talk about her award-winning plays. She's also a TV writer for shows like Interview with the Vampire and Little Bird. But we've never had her on to talk about her opera before. In fact, I didn't even know she wrote opera, and I've talked to her twice before. She says it's like a little bit of a secret career she has in opera. 10 Days in a Madhouse is having its Canadian debut at Toronto's Lubinato Festival tomorrow. Hannah is from Ottawa. She now lives in Nova Scotia. So she joined me from our CBC Halifax studio to tell you the whole story. Hannah, how are you?
1: I'm good. How are you?
0: I'm well. I didn't know that much about your opera career. And then I'm reading research for this. And one of the things you say is, I have this, quote, secret, very weird opera career in the States.
1: Yeah, that's accurate. I met some librettists through Tapestry Opera in Toronto. And then they kept asking me to write operas with them. And so I kept doing it, but only in the States.
0: Is it nice to have one across the border here in Canada then?
1: It is. I'm happy to have work I've been doing in secret in America come home to Canada.
0: I want to get the story of this, the real life story behind this opera. So can you tell us who was Nellie Bly?
1: So Nellie Bly is a historical figure. I didn't know anything about her. She's American, and Rene Orth, the composer of the opera, told me about her. She wrote a book called 10 Days in a Madhouse, and she was a pioneer of investigative journalism. She, in the 1880s, she smuggled herself into an insane asylum to report on the conditions within. And in order to do that, she pretended to be mad. And doctors were called and to a boarding house or a rooming house where she was staying and pretending to not be herself. And she acted mad, and everyone believed her mad act, and she was put in a madhouse in New York City.
0: She did this to report on a story, right? She did this as a journalistic endeavor?
1: She did. She was a journalist, and she wanted to know what the conditions were in a madhouse in New York. And so she smuggled herself in.
0: What did she see when she got in there?
1: So what she saw was that the conditions within the madhouse were so appalling that even if you weren't mad when you went in, you would have been driven mad by those conditions. And she saw a lot of people who were not mad, who were grieving or who had been stuck in there because the men in their lives were sick of them, you know, various reasons why you might want to garbage women. And then they were all in there together in these horrific conditions.
0: So just to be clear, like, yeah, this was not just people who were having like severe mental health struggles. They were like, there were people who were Black or Chinese or poor or grieving, or you say just like the men in their life just wanted to kind of get rid of them.
1: Mm-hmm. Yeah. So a combination of reasons, none of which were madness. It was more just like a holding pen for women no one wanted or were interested in or didn't like their symptoms, which I should, you know, honestly, I don't think that surprises us so much these days. But to go into a madhouse where absolutely no one is mad must be very strange.
0: What were these women, including Nellie, when she was in there, like, what were they sort of forced to endure in there? What when you said it was absolutely deplorable conditions, like, what did they have to go through?
1: You name it. I mean, you know, being beaten by the nurses who were their wardens, the water that they were supposed to drink was frozen and dirty. They were fed disgusting food. They were frozen overnight, no blankets, kept in little cells. You know, conditions that, you know, would cause any normal human being to, you know, descend into madness.
0: But before I get to the sort of the turn of Nelly trying to get out, which is so interesting, like you mentioned you didn't really know this story. What went through your head when you found out the story?
1: I felt so connected to it and pleased to be introduced to Nellie Bly and to like the outrageous things she did, you know, in the name of trying to improve conditions for women.
0: It's worth saying she was just a kid too. She was like 23 years old when she did this.
1: Yeah, she kind of had that boldness of youth, I think, that allowed her to, you know, impersonate a mad person. And then I think, oh, it should be said that once she was in the insane asylum, she dropped the insane act entirely and started to try and convince people she wasn't mad and they didn't believe her.
0: She's kind of trapped in there, right?
1: Yeah, essentially, although we expand on that within the opera. But once she's in the madhouse, she never wants. So she, you know, did a whole mad act, you know, ripped out her clothing and acted mad. But then once she was inside, she just acted completely normally and no one caught the change and no one seemed to think, oh, this is a sane person. She was now going to, you know, be locked away.
0: So talk a little bit about how she got out, because it was a bit of a struggle for her to be able to get out of there, right?
1: Yeah, her editor had to come and get her and convince everyone that she was a journalist and that she had just been reporting from the inside and that she'd fooled them all. So she had to be, you know, extracted perforce.
0: How

0: What was it about her story and this investigation she did that you thought might work as an opera rather than a play?
1: I think, you know, just like the part of it was that, like, within the confines of the madhouse, so almost all the scenes are in the madhouse, you could, with an opera, what you can do is you can dramatize 10 people all behaving in different ways at once. And so there was something about the invitation of, like, a chorus of non-mad women that is possible with an opera that felt so operatic. That felt really right. And I'm always looking for, like, psychological circumstances that lend themselves to the kind of interiority that's possible in opera, like where you can really get into someone's mind. And that all seemed present within Nellie Bly's story.
0: So I think I understand the second part, just knowing what I do know about opera, that, like, opera would give you a unique opportunity as a playwright or as a librettist to be able to kind of, like, show the audience, like, the interiority of Nellie, because opera can do that. You can, through either the melody or through the lyrics or through, you can really demonstrate the innermost thoughts or sort of being of the characters in an opera. I'm less clear on the first thing you said, that opera is an ability to take, like, 10 people. What did you say? And, like, show 10 individual stories on, like, can you talk me through what that first thing you said?
1: Oh, for sure. Yeah. So in opera, unlike in theater, it's much easier to do choral work. So you can show the psychology of 10 women who are all in the grips of, you know, madness that's induced by a madhouse, or each of their own private griefs and sorrows and reasons for being in this madhouse. And you can do that all at once. And you can somehow, through opera, hear the voices individually of 10 chorus members or 8 who are all speaking together. Whereas in a play, you can do it, but it will sound like noise.
0: Oh, interesting. You can sort of use the contrapuntal nature of, like, a bunch of music happening at the same time to tell all these different stories and still have it be mellifluous and, like, and sound good and be engaging with the audience.
1: And beautiful and psychological and true and authentic to all the experiences of these very diverse women. And you can do it all at once in one song.

0: I'm Tom Power. You're listening to Q. You're in the middle of my conversation with the playwright Hannah Moscovich. Hannah's latest opera, 10 Days in a Madhouse, it's about to have its Canadian premiere tomorrow at the Luminato Festival in Toronto. I mentioned this earlier, but Hannah's been on the show a couple of times before. She is a very celebrated playwright. She won the Governor General's Literary Award in 2021 for her play, Sexual Misconduct of the Middle Classes. But I didn't know she wrote opera. We've never really talked about it before, even though she and I have spoken on the show before. I was curious, like, is opera a part of her life growing up? Did she grow up listening to opera, going to operas? So here's what Hannah had to say. And I love that I need to say this for a conversation about opera. Heads up, there's some explicit language in this next section.
1: I got headhunted by opera people.
0: What is that? That sounds like the plot of an opera, to be fair. What?
1: And then I came into their medium and I was so astonished by it. It's so unlike any of the other mediums I've worked in. And, you know, its expectations and its ways of creating art are just different than anything else. And so I was kind of charmed by it, just mostly because I thought it was so weird.
0: Weird how?
1: Well, for instance, in a play or a TV show or film, like, staging will often correspond with what's actually happening on the page. So, you know, if someone's in love, they might be like walking towards the person they're in love with,
0: yeah,
1: and saying words of love to them and trying to convince them. But in opera, for instance, like, someone will be saying words of love to a woman and he'll be lying on a bed of rose petals and jerking off

0: And then the woman will be like running rings around the stage. And then you'll be like, well, but that doesn't actually correspond with what I wrote. And they'll be like, yeah, but you wrote it. It's in the words. We can understand. The staging doesn't have to correspond to that. And I'll be like, what are you talking about? And then I'm just so charmed by it because it's so weird.
1: What's exciting to you about that? Like, I would imagine that may be challenging for someone who's used to doing more, you know, not that your plays are super traditional plays, but at least they are at least the scene of someone talking to them, someone about their dad, is they're on the stage talking about their dad, maybe to their dad. Like, well, yeah. I would have thought that might be challenging for you.
0: Well, you know, on some level, but also there's something about it being so figurative or abstract that is amazing. And some of the images that people, like that directors will create in opera, you know, are so astonishing. Like, you know, one of my operas was staged at the Metropolitan Museum of Art in New York City. And there was like, you know, live human beings in glass cases as though they were art, in armor, smoking cigarettes, holding ghetto blasters as part of the show. And I was like, wow, what is this? This is so good. I don't know what this is, but I love it.

0: What is the biggest challenge when it comes to writing an opera compared to writing a play?
1: I think, you know, there's a minimalism to writing an opera that's required. And then also the thing you're trying to do is support the composer and give them something that inspires them. So in a way, like the other artist that you're primarily speaking to is the composer. You're trying to give them something that's going to support their music. And so that conversation with them is the main one. Because you have to figure out with them how to help them write beautiful music.
0: Well, I read this thing you said one time where you were talking about how, like, one of the differences between writing a play and writing an opera is that when you work with composers, they can be really specific and they'll say stuff like, yeah, this is good, but we need more vowels in these words.
1: Yeah. One composer did say that to me. And coming from theater, that just shocked me to my core. I was like, what? It's just not a consideration. Another piece of advice someone gave me was, in opera, you have to write words that you could scream and they would sound good. So like an entire opera that can be screamed. And I was like, oh, that makes a lot of sense. Like no throat clearing, just get to it. Just lines that can be screamed. So everyone just screams at each other.
0: Are you ever concerned or interested in, like, I don't know, like decipherability? Like you can get so lost in sort of the music of it that you cannot pay as much attention to the actual lyrics or the libretto. Like does that cross your mind at all? Is that a frustration ever as a librettist, as a playwright?
1: Oh, maybe it should be, but it's not. No, I mean, I think if I had any frustrations going in, they were more on the level of story, because I would go sometimes and see operas when I was trying to figure opera out and be like, okay, but like nothing happened on the story front. Like there's a bunch of poetry got said, but like no events happened of any kind. Like there's no story, there's no plot, there's no protagonist or antagonist, like nothing happened, not one thing happened. And I wouldn't say that. And then I would be asking my, you know, my composer, like, do you want a story, or are you like a no story type of composer? Like what is going on? Because story is so powerful. And so like the idea of just jettisoning that seemed strange to me as a playwright, at least without providing any substitute. So I really was like, wow, this medium is hard to understand. But no, I'm actually weirdly fine with no one having any idea what I wrote.
0: What do you mean? Are you telling the truth?
1: Yeah. Like I'm okay with like the music carrying it. You know, I feel like quite like that there's something quite beautiful about that.
0: I'm just imagining someone at home now with a horned helmet on and like a metal chest pad. Angrily writing an email to the CBC right now, like, how dare you talk about
1: No, I know I'm like a real renegade. Like, I don't really know why I was invited into opera at all or like what they wanted from me, but they kept asking, so I kept going, you know.
0: And it's gone. It's gone very, very well. Can we go back to the Nellie Bly story? Because I got sort of a bigger question about it, which is that it did work. Like, the Nellie Bly's newspaper articles in her book and about this experience did lead to, like, not just the creation or
1: significant change. Yeah.
0: It led to institutional change. It mm-hmm. led to the reform of the mental health system in the U.S. Like, it had actual change. And so this is the sort of bigger part. Like, do you see art having a similar purpose to make actual change?
1: Yeah. I mean, you know, and not all art does that, but I do believe in narrative activism, absolutely. Because I do think, you know, especially because I work in mediums, like I work in such big mediums too, like television, where you have this massive reach, for sure you see the impact that story can have on people's lives. It can make them less alone, and it can bring their attention to things that they wouldn't have thought about if they had just like seen a pamphlet. They can feel it from the inside. So for sure, I believe in it completely.
0: I've never heard that term before, narrative activism.
1: Oh.
0: I'm sort of surprised.
1: Well, yeah. I mean, and I think, you know, I'm the daughter of of social scientists, and I also believe in like policy activism and like, you know, that kind of activism. And for a long time, I thought art didn't really matter because it couldn't be quantified. But, you know, honestly, like as I moved into television, like just the amount of people who talk about how big an impact art has had on their lives, like just getting to see themselves in art makes them feel less lonely or less alone, or they suddenly understand their circumstances.
0: Can you tell me more about that? Because I have struggled with that myself, and I know I talked to so many people who have, and I find it really interesting that like there was a period where you were like, yeah, I don't know, art can't really change anything in the way that, or the policy can change anything and art can't. And that there was a change that you recognized. What was it? What happened?
1: Well, only I think because I really saw the change happen, you know, because I could see the impact of some of the projects that I worked on communities or on particular communities of people and how much it meant to them, you know, to just be represented, you know, in art. And that the fact that they, you know, maybe within their own community, they weren't represented at all. And then to see themselves in a show meant the world to them, pulled them back from some edge. And suddenly I understood, oh, like this is actually really meaningful. It can save lives. And I always felt very dismissive of myself as an artist because I, you know, I had parents who created actual change, like who had policies were changed in Canada because of my parents.
0: Yeah.
1: And so I was always like, oh, I just do this little ornamental thing. And I hope to help, you know, I hope someone who comes to see it is like moved or understands how to live life better a little bit for a minute, you know. But then when you make art and you know, people clutch your hands, you know, and say like, God, I don't know what I would have done if I hadn't seen this piece of art at this moment in time. Then you start to understand it can have a big impact. And honestly, that was my experience too as a teenager, you know, seeing art, reading books. I felt very saved by it.
0: Well, I mean, I don't know, it's so inspiring to hear you talk about art that way and to know that you did kind of go through a dark night of the soul about it a little bit. And then saw the impact that your work had and that work can have. And I don't know, I always love talking to you about this kind of thing, Hannah, and congratulations on the new opera. And I'm looking forward to seeing it. Thanks for the time.
1: Thank you so much for having me.
0: That's the Governor General's Award winning playwright, screenwriter, and librettist, Hannah Moscovich. Hannah's latest opera, 10 Days in a Madhouse, will make its Canadian debut for Toronto's Luminato Festival at the Bluma Appel Theatre. Tomorrow, it runs there until June 21st. Hannah joined me from CBC Halifax.

0: From her album Hard-Hearted Woman, that is Ora Kogan with the song called Honey. That album is long listed for the 2026 Polaris Music Prize, one of the most prestigious, maybe the most prestigious music prize in this country, or as a first-time nominee. If you want to hear our conversation, it's available on our podcast. The shortlist for the Polaris will be announced on July 9th. Coming up on the show, and I just realized we don't have like a cool pithy name for it, but like we've been asking you to send in artists from your community, musicians from your community that you think deserve to be heard on the CBC, to be heard by the wider Canadian audience. You're going to hear a letter and another song in just a couple of minutes. But if you do have like a catchy name for this, let us know that too. Q@cbc.ca. If we choose it, we'll shout you out. But here's a question for you. Have you ever heard a voice that just didn't match the face? Like you talk to someone over the phone or, I don't know, you hear them on the radio or on a podcast and you're surprised, oh, that's what they look like. By the way, don't Google it. I look like 90s George Clooney, I promise. Anyway, Dan Mintz is a guy in his 40s with a very particular sort of voice, sort of deadpan voice. And for 16 seasons, he has used that voice to play a 13-year-old girl obsessed with boys and butts. If you don't know the show Bob's Burgers, it's one of the most beloved animated shows on TV right now. And this is what that voice sounds like.
1: I'm sick of acting like a dumb, helpless girl just so a hot boy who dances his feelings will notice me. That's not who I am. I'm a smart, strong, sensual woman.
2: Oh, God.
0: And this is what Dan Mintz actually sounds like.
3: The people at Starbucks always get my name wrong. And I've been working there for 9 years. And I was a kid. My parents would always pretend like my food was an airplane. They make me wait for it for hours. But to me, making love to a woman is like playing the violin. I don't know how to do it.
0: So that's Dan Mintz as part of his new stand-up special, which is called Dan Mintz, Well-Rounded Entertainer. If you hear me stumbling a little bit, because it's hard to explain, it's a stand-up comedy special from Dan. He's doing stand-up comedy, but it's animated. Like the whole thing is animated. So you're going to hear Dan talk about that, about how he got the gig playing Tina without having to change his voice too much. He's also going to tell you his favorite one-liner joke. But I started things off by asking him how, I mean, the story that I heard that he never thought he could ever be a comedian. And then he took a trip, a literal trip, and it changed all that. Take a listen.
4: You know, I wanted to be like a comedy writer, I kind of thought it'd be cool to be a comedian, like a stand-up, but I didn't watch a lot of stand-up. I didn't know about Stephen Wright. I didn't know you really could be a low energy comedian. So I was about 18 years old. We were visiting family in New York in the summer. He took me to the Comedy Cellar. And I saw this guy, Mitch Fatale, who's I don't know if you know him, he's incredibly funny, and he's like is kind of lower energy, slower talking like me. And I was like, oh well, I could actually do this.
0: When did you find Stephen Wright?
4: I think it was probably when I started doing stand-up, a bunch of people kept saying, oh yeah, you remind me of Stephen Wright. And so then I looked him up.
5: Curiosity killed the cat, but for a while I was a suspect. When I die, I'm going to leave my body to science fiction.
0: Well, like, how did you decide, like, I'm going to write one-line jokes?
4: You know, I don't remember, but I do remember when I started, I didn't really do one-liners. I did some, and I did stories and whatever. I think, you know, after a few years, that's all I did. I guess I just picked what worked, and it worked better than the other stuff. And then, I mean, I like one-liners because you always know exactly where you stand with the audience, because they know where they're supposed to laugh, and they laugh or they don't, or they laugh a lot or a little. And you never have to wonder, you know, how much do they like me.
3: Whenever I ask my parents who their favorite kid is, they always say they don't have a favorite, which kind of hurts my feelings as an only child.
0: Right, because, and you guess you get to find out often. Like you get every couple of seconds, you get kind of like a feedback.
4: Yeah, you're always checking in.
0: I really am trying not to ask the comedian, like, where do you get your ideas question. I really am trying not to do that, but I do find one-liners comedians really interesting like that. Like I have a friend of mine in Toronto who's that's his style of comedy as well. Mm-hmm. And I guess I never really understand the writing process Is it just sort of like sitting around and letting things come to you? I know people who have sort of like really dedicated research around how they're going to create one lines. Like, do you have some sort of way around that?
4: I do have kind of a process. You know, when I started, even for like the first 5 years, I would just think of something and write it down on a piece of paper or eventually a phone when I got a phone. And it was a long time ago. And then I kind of stopped just thinking of them, and I realized I needed to work. And I just kind of, I've tried a bunch of different things. What works is I just open a Google Doc. I just free write, you know, every kind of word or phrase that comes to my head. And then something like, okay, that sounds like a kind of trope that people are kind of familiar with, that I could find a way to twist around a little bit, and I'll, you know, I don't know how yet, but I'll underline it. And then I'll kind of go back and I'll see all of the ones that I underlined, and one of them will strike me as, oh, I see, I could, you know, turn it around this way. And then even then, it's usually not quite a joke yet. It's like more of a, or, I mean, it would be a joke, but it's like not funny yet. It's like, it always starts out as a dad joke that, you know, I think is funny, but it wouldn't make an audience laugh. And then and then I have to figure out, how do I add some kind of stakes to it, or you know, change the wording around so that actually like viscerally, you know, captures people's brains and makes them like laugh out loud.
2: I have a God complex. I just really want to not exist. If you're religious, that joke was about a different religion's God.
6: I was reading about you, and I was reading about that you talk about having stage fright. So I find that interesting in general, just from anyone who goes up on stage night after night. But then I read you don't really think of it as a hurdle, that it's just who you are. Can you tell me about that?
4: Yeah, I mean, you know, my character is basically me being afraid.
0: This is your character, like, on stage.
4: My character on stage, the way I act on stage is just, I mean, you know, I guess I tweak it a little bit, but it's basically how I naturally act with stage fright. So I didn't have to spend any time developing it. I go on stage the first time, I'm terrified. I'm like way more awkward and stilted than usual, which is already pretty awkward. And it works, and the audience likes this character and laughs. And I'm like, okay, this is amazing. I don't have to overcome my stage fright. I can actually use it. And, you know, the biggest worry is, what if I like go up and I'm not nervous, and then I won't do well, and then that makes me nervous, and then I'm fine.
1: When people say that Superman is faster than a speeding bullet, do you really have to use the word speeding? I just saw this guy who's faster than a bullet. Oh, you mean like a bullet I gently toss across the room? No, a speeding bullet. I'm sorry, I should have clarified.
0: Before we get into the Bob's Burgers thing, you went to Harvard for philosophy. You wrote for the Harvard Lampoon, which, for people who don't know, is this really famous humor magazine. Conan O'Brien, Greg Daniels, Mike Schur, this great Simpsons writer named George Meyer, Colin Jost from Saturday Night Live. Is there something you remember experiencing there that made you kind of go like, oh yeah, this is why all those great comedy writers come from this place?
4: Yeah, it was, you know, it's interesting. A big part of why I wanted to go to Harvard was Lampoon. I remember in the 90s when I was a teenager reading about, you know, articles about it and Newsweek about how they were automatically getting a job on SNL or Seinfeld. It wasn't quite like that by the time I graduated, but, you know, I really wanted to go, and I went, and like, and when I got there, I was like, you know, everyone was saying like, oh, Lampoon's not funny. I didn't know anyone on Lampoon, but just, you know, it used to be funny, but it's not. And you know, I went in kind of all kind of cocky, like, oh, this will be like so easy to get on. I just submitted through things and I didn't get on. And then, you know, then I tried again the next semester. Now I really like went back and I read Lampoon's, and I really was like, okay, now I'm really figuring out this is like, it's very like self-indulgent, and it's just college students. You know, it's not people with a job that have to always, you know, be doing their best and be super professional. But underneath that, if you look hard, there's like super smart kind of layers of comedy to the structure and everything. And like, I think people at Harvard, like the students were like, well, it, they we're Harvard students, so it can't be too smart for us. But it wasn't smart comedy in the sense of like references to stuff. It was like complexity of structure. You know, just same way like classical music is more complex than, you know, really good pop music.
0: Yeah, I understand. And, like they were thinking that like, oh, smart comedy would mean like it references Ralph Waldo Emerson.
4: Yes,
0: but
4: exactly.
0: It was smart in that it had a sophisticated, I mean, almost to bring it back to your polar bear example, like a sophisticated structure that didn't land where you necessarily would expect it to.
4: Yes, exactly. And I also, you know, later realized, you know, every time, like, you, if you go back to like when, you know, Conan was a writer, when everyone's a writer, the rest of the student body never thought the Lampoon was funny.
0: Oh, even then, really?
4: So it's not like, it's not like, oh, there was a golden age and it got worse. It was just like, it just really focused on just like the kind of core of comedy. I mean, it's, you know, if you had a bunch of an art collective or a bunch of like experimental musicians in a club, they would probably not be producing stuff that the rest of the students would like. But they're kind of like developing the kind of skills and understanding that will serve them, you know, in their career.
0: So when you got out, were you thinking like, okay, well, I graduated from Harvard. I was on the Lampoon. Time to work for Conan or time to work for Letterman or time to work for, you know, was that that
4: pretty much? And it didn't really pan out that way. And I mean, a big part of it was I graduated in 2002 and it was like, it was like a million news cycles ago, but there's a mini recession, you know, at the time. And there's like that was like the dawn of reality TV. So there were just way fewer comedies. So I really struggled to get a writing job. I was very lucky that I had done stand-up because, you know, I was able to pursue that and kind of make connections that way. And really that's probably how most of my jobs I got was through connections from stand-up more than Lampoon.

0: I'm Tom Power. You're listening to Q. You're in the middle of my conversation with the comedian Dan Mintz. We've been talking about his career in stand-up, the art of writing one-liners, and what it was like writing for the iconic humor magazine, The Harvard Lampoon. In this next bit, I wanted to ask him about his life on TV and the character he's best known for. It's a 13-year-old named Tina Belcher from the animated show Bob's Burgers. And what you're hearing right now is the theme song to that show. Dan, a man in his 40s, has been the voice of a 13-year-old girl, Tina, for the past 16 seasons and counting. I wanted to know how that role came to him in the first place.
1: Yeah, I mean, there's like, well, first of all, it started with being on Demetri Martin's show, Important Things, Comedy Central show. And that I guess I got through stand-up, and also we had the same agent. And then when I was on that show, another writer was John Benjamin, who, you know, plays Archer, plays a dad on Bob's, a million things. And he actually, and I didn't realize this till later, but he called Lorne, that he was creating, developing this pilot presentation, because it became Bob's Burgers, and said, I met this guy with the weirdest voice. You know, you have to put him on your show. And there's just going to be two kids, you know, Gene and Louise at that time.
2: Are you in another dimension?
3: Do you see a lion or a witch or a wardrobe?
4: A what?
3: A lion, a witch, or a wardrobe.
4: Why are you saying that, Gene?
3: It's a book.
4: Oh, right. A kid's book. Yeah.
3: Yeah. By Salman Rushdie.
5: It's not by Salman Rushdie.
3: Of course it is.
5: It isn't.
1: And he made a third kid for me. I think Lauren said he had remembered, he had seen me in Boston do stand up. So that might have helped.
0: Had you done any voice work before this?
1: No, I never have. And I've hardly done in any sense. I don't do like 100 or even 2 voices. So right. Luckily the one job I have is on the air for a long time.
0: Can you tell me more about that? Because the character you play now, Tina, originally a boy character. You were originally cast to play a boy character, right?
1: Yeah, I was. I was a 13-year-old son, Daniel, and all this stuff. I only found out later, but Fox wanted to actually cut my character. They just didn't think it added to the show or was interesting. I don't know why. And Lorne, you know, and the writers were like, thankfully for me, they like were like trying to figure out how they could keep it and make it interesting. And they had the idea to change it to a girl, which seems crazy to me. I've never thought I had a woman's voice.
6: Tina, sweetie, come here.
7: Yeah?
6: Listen, baby, we'd like you to have an extra special 13th birthday party. So take your time and think about what would make the perfect party.
7: I'd like it to be a boy-girl party.
4: Mm-hmm.
7: With mingling.
4: Mm.
7: I want to close the restaurant and invite my whole class over.
4: No.
7: And I want there to be a DJ and dancing and a smoke machine.
4: Mm-mm.
7: And about 2 hours into the party, I want there to be a moment where I see Jimmy Jr. across the room.
4: Mm.
7: And are pulled toward each other.
4: Mm-mm.
7: We meet under the disco ball.
4: Mm.
7: And we kiss.
1: But yeah, they actually used my stand-up to do an animation test. So they drew Tina and animated her saying my stand-up. And when Lauren said it to me, I was like, well, I'm not going to not do this because I want to be on the show, but I'm very skeptical that this is a good idea. Didn't say that. That's what I was thinking. But then I watched it and it's like, wow, somehow my voice fits this character. I don't know why, but.
0: Did you change your voice at all from being a boy to a girl character?
1: Not at all. They did. I mean, it's possible I did subconsciously, but not that I'm aware of.
7: The hand wants what the hand wants. I can't tell where your back ends and your butt begins. Oh, there it is. That was just too high.
0: For people who don't know the show, Tina is this like really funny, awkward 13-year-old girl. She's obsessed with boys, also strangely obsessed with butts. You must know her so intimately now. Do you see bits of yourself in Tina? Do you see any similarities?
1: Oh, I mean, so many similarities. And, you know, the way I think Lauren, the writer, they kind of do base their characters on the actors more than other cartoons do. So it's not surprising that there'd be similarities, but I think we're both kind of awkward in the same way.
3: You know, a good way to beat the stage fright, imagine the audience naked.
7: I already do that. I imagine everyone naked.
3: Everyone? All the time?
7: Yeah? You don't do that?
3: No.
7: Oh.
3: Well,
1: I feel like both of us, like, no one listens to. Like, that's the thing I really relate to about Tina is I'm always saying things and then feel like it's like no one's even responding to me or like acknowledging I'm talking. And then like, I feel like, at the end, it turns out I was right the whole time. Maybe not at all. Maybe those are the ones I remember. I guess the biggest difference is that she just goes for it. Like she doesn't feel any shame or embarrassment about any of her odd hobbies or quirks. Whereas I'm more like most people, where I have weird things about me that I try to keep to myself, and I'm worried that it makes me weird.
6: Tina, Tammy can't embarrass you. The only one who can embarrass you is you.
8: Yeah.
6: And you're a creative, imaginative girl.
8: Maybe you're right, Mom.
6: Yeah, of course I'm right.
8: I've got nothing to be embarrassed about.
6: No, you do not.
8: I'm going to write the most erotic, graphic, freakiest friend fiction ever.
6: All right, freaky friend fiction.
8: And I'm going to read it to the whole school myself.
6: That's the Tina I know.
9: Your new comedy special is so funny.
1: Thank you.
9: When it was explained to me, I didn't fully understand it. Our producer, Caitlin, wrote down that it's a stand-up special, but it's fully animated. And I thought that was going to mean either like a waking lifestyle, like you did stand-up, and it's like a cartoon version of you, but over actual you. And then I also thought it would be like, when he describes a premise, like, oh, I went to the moon one day, we'll watch him actually go to the moon.
1: Yeah.
9: It's so funny, and it's literally an animated version just of yourself on stage doing stand-up. Why did you want to do that for the special?
1: I had the material for a special. I wanted to do a special. I was trying to, in my mind, picture how it would be shot and what, camera angles and, how does a director, compensate or lean into my, stillness on stage. And I just really felt like, if it was animated, that would just look so much better and just be so much more pleasing to look at. And I can do.
9: What do you mean it would look better?
1: I just felt like it would look kind of boring just seeing a stage and me, and just being able to have it, the animated colors and in subtle ways. It also just seemed like funny to me that like to be animated, but it is just me doing stand up.
9: I thought that alone was funny. Like I thought
1: and that was, yeah.
9: Yeah. I thought it was, I thought the premise itself was really funny. And of course the special is really, really funny too.
1: Oh, thanks so much.
9: What keeps you coming back to stand up? I mean, you have a pretty good outlet there in Bob's Burgers. What keeps you doing stand up?
1: Bob's Burgers, there's no job better than voiceover. But as far as an outlet, I mean, you're not writing your own stuff. You're just reading words out. And then more to it than that. I don't want to like minimize it.
9: Yeah, but you're not generating yourself generally. Yeah.
1: Yeah. It's a specific thing, and it's rewarding to do a different, very different specific thing. And I mean, the other thing I've done career wise a lot of is writing for TV shows. I would love to develop my own TV show I have not successfully done that yet, but when you're writing for someone else, like you are generating stuff, but it's like, it's not yours to decide what to do with. Like someone else is deciding the vision of the show. And it's always nice to then be able to go out and have something that's totally my own. And I can just do whatever I want. I'm the one that succeeds or fails on my own terms.
9: I understand that. Like when you're someone else is generating what you're writing, and then you get an opportunity to go out in front of an audience, and it can all kind of come from you.
1: Yeah. And it just is, it feels really good to have that immediate feedback. It's also nice that you can tell a joke more than once.
9: What's your favorite joke you have in your act right now?
1: Favorite joke I have in my act right now? I mean, probably, it's like the newest joke I wrote that I like is my dad was pronounced dead hundreds of times before I finally fixed my speech impediment.
9: That's very funny. That's very funny.
1: Thank you. Thank you. Glad that you laughed. I've been awkward if you didn't laugh.
9: What's your favorite one-liner by somebody else?
1: It's a joke by Brian Kiley, who is a Conan writer for years. Did his monologues. I got to the airport and I realized I forgot my suitcase, and I felt like such an idiot just standing there with a ball of clothes in my arms.
9: I really love the special. Thanks for talking to us today.
1: Thanks for having me.
9: That's such a good joke. Dan Mintz was my guest. His new animated special is coming out on YouTube on June 18th. It's called Dan Mintz, Well-Rounded Entertainer. I'm Tom Power. You're listening to Q. We got time for one more song before we head out. And this one, and this is becoming one of my favorite parts of Q these days. And I if you haven't heard it before, I'm excited for you to hear it. Another listener sent in artist recommendation. And we do need a better title for it. So let us know, q@cbc.ca. We've been asking you to send in an artist from your community, someone who you believe deserves more recognition and why, to us, and we'll take a listen and play them on the show. It's been really, really exciting to do this. And here to read another listener letter is Q director Glory Amatayo. Hi, Glory.
10: Hello.
9: Can I say my favorite thing about this so far is the past couple of guests, past couple of artists we've had, we've played their songs. They have posted videos of themselves. Have you seen these?
10: I have seen
9: posted
10: them.
9: Themselves right on Instagram, listening to their song play out on Q.
10: It's the best thing. Can you imagine working hard at something and then a show that you love and respect and like plays it? Like,
9: or you know,
10: or you don't.
9: Yeah, or you just heard about.
10: Yeah. A show that's just on when you're driving that you can't turn off.
9: It's an amazing thing to watch the videos of them reacting to the song and react to the introduction. So I just want to say, like, that's because people are sending in these thoughtful letters and these requests. It's just the best.
10: It is the best. It's the best thing. So please keep doing it. Keep sending them. We love going through them.
9: And also, if you have a clever name for it, we could use it, hey?
10: Yeah. Sent in artist recommendation.
9: It doesn't really roll off the tongue.
10: It's not that catchy. Catchy.
9: What do you got for us today?
10: Okay, so this one comes from Martin Reyes. This is what Martin says. Hello, Q. Love the show. I thought I'd write to you about an artist from Hamilton that I really think deserves a bit more attention.
9: Hamilton, Ontario, I'm guessing.
10: Hamilton, Ontario, I'm guessing as well. Lisa SQ is a singer-songwriter and socially engaged artist who just released her first solo album, Reel Me In, accompanied by fun-filled videos. But if you take a closer look at her daily life, present and past, you'll find an artist who has managed to find a unique balance between art, activism, and personal relationships. Lisa is also beloved for her very popular French lesson children's videos, Bonjour Lisa, on YouTube, which highlight her silly, charming side of her personality and her theater background. It is a combination of her endless curiosity for all that life has to offer and finding so many ways of expression and engaging others that true balance in life and art is found.
9: What a line at the end. All that life has to offer and finding so many ways of expression and engaging others that true balance in life and art is found.
10: I know. I gotta say, it's also, these are people writing in about other people.
9: Yeah, it's so beautiful.
10: It's so beautiful. They write such thoughtful, like, sweet notes about these artists that they love who have impacted their lives. Like, I love reading these on the show. I love that we're doing it.
9: Yeah, I mean, maybe just down the row from them. All right, well, let's listen to some music. I haven't heard this yet. I'm excited to hear it.
10: Yes.
9: This is Lisa SQ from Hamilton. This is called Reel Me In.

0: song. That is Lisa SQ with Reel Me In. A listener suggestion from Martin Reyes. Gloria, if people have someone from their community that they want to hear on Q, they think it deserves a bit of a signal boost.
1: Yeah.
0: Or a name for this segment.
1: Yes.
0: How do they get in touch?
1: Q@cbc.ca is the best way to do it. We're going through it, and we'd love to hear from you.
0: Thanks for coming in.
1: Thank you.
0: And that is it for Q today. Tomorrow on the show, the country music legend Vince Gill will be here to tell you about his new music, why he's making one record a month for a year, the time he turned down being in the band Dire Straits to start his solo career. And I don't know if you know this, but he joined the Eagles as their lead singer after the death of Glenn Frey. So you'll hear the amazing story of his first day on the job. We'll see you soon. Later on.

0: and welcome to The Current Review on CBC Radio 1. My name's Matt Galloway. Coming up, what's in the new agreement between the United States and Iran, what isn't in it, and what this means for the region and for the rest of the world. And then a fishy tale, why the tiny town of St. Mary's in Newfoundland and Labrador has spent decades living with the smell of 100 vats of rotting fish sauce. But as Parliament begins its final sitting before the summer break, we start with our National Affairs panel on a lengthy to-do list for the Prime Minister. This is the final week MPs will spend in Ottawa before the summer, and there is a lot on the government's to-do list. Begin trade talks with the United States, figure out which submarines the Canadian military is going to buy, and prepare for Alberta's pipeline proposal. And on top of that, there is that province's referendum on a referendum this fall to look forward to. Our National Affairs panel is here to talk about all of that. Rosemary Barton is the CBC's chief political correspondent and host of Rosemary Barton Live. Stephanie Levitz is a senior reporter in the Globe and Mail's Ottawa Bureau, and Ryan Tumulty is a parliamentary reporter with the Toronto Star. Rosie, let's start with this sprint to the finish line. What are you watching most closely as this final week of Parliament kicks off?
1: Well, the government has a couple more bills that it's going to table this week, one on privacy data and another on First Nations drinking water. None of those things will get done, obviously, by the end of this sitting. But I think it's fair to say that it is ramping up its legislative pace a little bit since it got a majority. We saw that last week with the bill to protect young people online. So I'll watch to see whether they can cross the finish line with any of these. But I think really the things that the Prime Minister has to focus on in the weeks and months ahead are outside of Ottawa. He's starting that today as he heads to the G7, but has to find some way forward with Donald Trump, has to see what Alberta is going to put forward with a pipeline proposal, and has a few other things that he needs to make decisions on.
0: We'll come back to that trade issue in a moment. Steph, from your perspective, what are the most pressing things for the government to tackle before the break?
2: Yeah, I think one of the more interesting storylines we're going to see this week is the next steps for medical assistance in dying. You have a joint House of Commons Senate committee that is scheduled to table the report on whether it should be expanded to those whose sole condition is a mental illness. All signs point to the answer will be no, that the committee is going to recommend no expansion. Why I find this interesting is that a lot of what Mark Carney has been doing since he became prime minister, with the exception, I suppose, of the headwinds caused by U.S. President Donald Trump, has been things that Mr. Carney wants to do and has a position on. Medical assistance in dying isn't one of them. It wasn't part of a platform. It wasn't part of an agenda. This is something that, you know, is a knock-on from a Supreme Court decision. And I think it'll just be interesting to see how the Carney government responds to this very sensitive issue and where their thoughts are on medical assistance in dying in general. And it sort of fits into this bucket, Matt, of like all of these social issues, these social, like community-based pressures for the Carney government that they still quite haven't sorted out what to do. And some of that, you know, you could bundle that into the national unity bucket about separatist sentiment. This is about how people feel, how they think their lives are going, and how he addresses that in the months ahead. Putting affordability also into that bucket is interesting.
0: Do you think that, and it's not specifically on the MAID issue, but when you talk about things that people feel, when he was entering the political arena, there were questions as to whether he was going to be one of those kind of touchy-feely politicians or whether he would be run government like a CEO, bureaucrat in chief in some ways. How do you see that breaking down, Steph? Does he need to emphasize the touchy-feely part such as it is going forward?
2: I don't mean to be cavalier here, but I think of the phrase a bit touch grass, you know, like that thing people say now, like get off the internet and go meet some real people. And I think for a lot of politicians, like one of the ways they need to take the pulse of Canadians is to talk to them, right? You've got to go the auto parts manufacturer has to go onto the factory floor to see how his workers are doing. So that's Mr. Carney with his caucus. He needs to do a little bit more of that for sure. And also with Canadians. And summer, of course, is a wonderful time for that. And I think all eyes this summer in particular will be on Mr. Carney at the Calgary Stampede and what his interactions are like with people there as he tries to get the pulse of Alberta in this moment of separation and national unity.
0: Ryan, what can the government not lose focus on in these final weeks leading up to the summer break?
3: I think it's definitely true, as Steph has said, that the world that Mr. Carney has to pay attention to is broadening. I think when he was first elected, he was elected with a specific job. Actually having the majority comes with its own side, though, that you have to focus on all these other things. MAID is an issue that they could have put off for another year, probably, but now they do have to deal with it. They have to come up with a plan because they're definitely going to be government then. there are lots of other issues like that that are going to come up. But I think he definitely can't lose focus on what it is Canadians elected him to do. And that is Trump and CUSMA and broadening the economy. As much as his world is going to broaden with a majority, he was still hired really with one job in mind. Some of those deadlines are really coming up. You know, these CUSMA talks are already going to overshoot the first deadline, and it's probably going to dominate the summer.
0: So let's talk about that. Rosie, you have Mexico and the United States that are actively talking now back and forth, negotiating such as it is on this deal. Canada's sitting on the sidelines. You spoke with the former Canadian ambassador to the United States, Kirsten Hillman, on your program this weekend. Is your sense that things are changing now, that there is a change at the very least in the mood, that maybe we're talking about talking or talking about talking about talking?
1: Yeah, I think that's probably a good way to characterize it. There has been some progress, which, you know, it isn't as good as you would want it to be, but there was very little before. Dominic LeBlanc says the last time that he was down there in Washington, he was able to show his counterpart, Jameson Greer, here's like a dozen things that were on your list that we have moved on or are moving on. Now, there's still, I don't know, 20 or 30 other things that are problematic for the U.S. administration. So how they, whether they have to negotiate in order to get to the formal negotiating piece seems to be where it's going. We're going to miss this July 1st deadline, but that doesn't really matter. All it means is that we now have to, you know, keep negotiating so long as the president doesn't say, as he did last week, I don't even want to bother to renew this. I want to stay committed to it. I think the problem for the government, though, on this front won't be overshooting the deadline. It will be trying to explain to Canadians why it's not a failure and why the government has made progress. And the difficulty there is they don't want to share too much about what's happening with the negotiations because Mark Carney believes that you don't do that. So how do you demonstrate that you're getting somewhere with the Trump administration without revealing everything, I think is a really central challenge over the next month.
0: How do you show as well that you're making progress if, for example, you have the Gordie Howe Bridge between Canada and the United States that was, I mean, the trucks should have been rolling across it at this moment. And now it's on ice again for an undetermined amount of time. You have the U.S. ambassador to Canada who was speaking in Toronto last week saying that these threats that the United States is making to Canada, they're really just like an opportunity for you to tell us, you know, how we might move forward on this. How can the prime minister say that there is progress if you have these things going on? And to your point, Rosie, the president saying, I don't want to renew it anyway, that the best part of the deal was that we could get out of the deal.
1: You know, the bridge is a really good example of something that looks sort of like we are being held hostage by the president for a bridge that we paid for because of what the prime minister says are technical issues. I don't think anyone thinks they're technical issues. They're issues that the president doesn't want the bridge open because he knows the owners of the other bridge. So, you know, this is the difficulty with Donald Trump. And for now, it seems as though they want to keep these things done privately and quietly in hopes that they can make some gains. And listen, they say that they are. So we will have to believe them. But I don't know what happens if we get into, you know, August and September and we don't really still see any definitive work being done that they can point to publicly.
0: Steph, do you want to pick up on that? The prime minister is in Europe again, in Ireland and in France, the G7. You have, to your point, the narrative that in some ways he was hired to deal with the United States. So what do you think Canadians need to see to give them assurances that something is actually happening?
2: It's funny, I thought a bit about the prime minister's trip to Ireland.

0: and it will stay that way. And I wonder about for every trip to Europe, that he might come back with a new trade deal on paper. He's got to start showcasing how that is shifting the economy in a material way. And the challenge there, of course, is that it can't, that everything rests with the, on this trade deal with the United States. And that, that bridge is such a metaphor right now. I mean, what an image of like the prime minister saying last week, oh, it's going to open. It's fine. It's opening this week. And then he's got to walk that back. And it's drama. I don't know why you guys are so obsessed with this bridge. Well, it's a stand-in right now. If we can't even open a bridge, how are we going to renew this trade deal?
1: The 1st of July, Ryan, is also the deadline for Alberta to submit its pipeline proposal to the Federal Major Projects Office. And that project may answer some of the questions that Steph and Rosie have raised about what's actually happening here on the ground. What are you going to be watching for when it comes to that?
2: You know, I'm going to be watching when that pipeline comes, is how willing is Alberta to work with the federal government? You know, we don't know anything about the specific routes, but I think generally we know that there is a northern route which follows the old Northern Gateway pipeline proposal, which was killed. And there's a southern route that follows the existing TMX pipeline, more or less, that already has a right-of-way and is probably easier to put together. Albertans have always said that they want that northern route. It's closer to Asian markets. It's potentially more lucrative for them. But are they willing to work with the federal government? Because that northern route is much more difficult. It involves removing the tanker ban, which people in BC do not want to see removed. It involves, frankly, probably legal action from a bunch of Indigenous communities and a real test of the idea of reconciliation. So, you know, I think the question becomes, you know, is Alberta flexible on this? Because this pipeline is going to be another cudgel in the separation debate. And these things aren't happening in a vacuum.
1: It was interesting when we were in Victoria speaking with the BC Premier, David Eby, he repeated his comments that this proposal and the way that the federal government is treating it, in his words, is rewarding bad behavior from Alberta. Do you you believe, Ryan, that this will have a play in the lead up to the referendum on the referendum this fall in Alberta?
2: Oh, absolutely. Yeah. If I think the timelines are not accidental, right? Alberta is set to introduce its pipeline by the end of this month. Canada, the federal government, is supposed to designate it as a major project or a project of national interest before October 1st. And Albertans go to the polls in that separation debate on October 19th. Yeah. So this is set up to be proof of the idea, as Daniel Smith say, that Canada can work. And I, you know, I think that is going to become part of the debate, whether, you know, Mark Carney wants it to or not.
1: Steph, if you were Pierre Poilievre, you aren't, but if you were, how would you be spending your summer away from Parliament?
0: I'd go back to that concept of touching grass a little bit that I raised earlier, right? Get outside of Parliament, which he's been doing more of as of late, and have a think about how your party can grow its voter base back to where it used to be, which is to say, I guess, they're at their base level of support right now, the Conservatives. And there was a time where a lot more Canadians were looking at Mr. Poilievre as the answer for who should be prime minister. They're not doing that anymore. And is there a path back for Mr. Poilievre there? He needs to think about that. I think it would behoove him, you know what, he could take some time off. And I don't mean that facetiously. Like, take a breath, spend some time with your family, recalibrate a little bit, and think through the strategy of what the Conservatives ought or should be doing in this majority government situation, being aware that it's not a strong majority, it's a tenuous majority, and there could still be an election at any time. But like Mr. Carney has a challenge with his own caucus in terms of keeping them motivated and energized, Mr. Poilievre has an even bigger challenge with his caucus and keeping them on side, in line, and figuring out how do they go forward as a team.
1: Ryan, can I go back to you just quickly, just to pick up on the referendum piece? And this is around Pierre Poilievre. He made this speech in Calgary saying that those who are choosing separation from Canada are not our enemies. Do you expect him to wrap the cape around his neck and become Captain Canada?
2: I expect many people to don that cape this year. Right. I think what will be interesting to see about the Federalist side is you're going to have not one cohesive Federalist argument. I think you're going to have a lot. So, you know, Mr. Poilievre's pitch was, don't leave Canada. We can make

0: Canada work again, kind of a pitch of make me prime minister and Albertans won't have an issue. You know, Mr. Carney is making a pitch that Canada can work and he's trying to show it with, you know, the major projects office and this push behind a pipeline. There are other Federalists who are trying to make the case that every argument that the separatists have is hollow and doesn't add up, and that Alberta will, of course, be worse off as its own landlocked country, especially when it comes to oil exports. So I don't think there is going to be one Captain Canada. I think, you know, unlike the Quebec referendum in 1995, you're going to have a whole different set of people making the case for Canada in different ways. I don't think you're going to have a unified voice.
1: Rosie, do you expect the Prime Minister to take a lead role, not the lead role, to Ryan's point, but a lead role in the conversation in Alberta?
2: I don't know. I think that's a good question. I'm not sure it's the lead role. I think he will obviously, by his actions, try to show Albertans the benefit of staying in Canada. That is his strategy: show rather than to say, and so he can continue to do that. But I honestly think a lot of the voices from the Federalist side that are going to be important in Alberta are not actually necessarily in Ottawa. I'm thinking of Jason Kenney. I would expect Stephen Harper at some point to come out and say something. Pierre Poilievre, don't forget, is an Alberta MP, so it's pretty critical that he lean in hard there if this is what he believes. A prime minister has a role to play, but I think also the fact that this isn't the referendum question, this is the step to the referendum, means that there's a little bit of leeway here in terms of what the prime minister does. But yeah, I mean, Steph's right. When he's at the Calgary Stampede, you know, he better really rock that cowboy hat to make sure Albertans won't know that he cares about them.
1: We just have a couple of minutes left. Let me ask, we've been talking about the 1st of July, and the prime minister will give a speech on Canada Day. Rosie, just briefly, what will you watch for in that speech?
2: I think he has talked a lot about how the world is changing. He talked about it again this weekend when he was in Ireland, and he's talked about how he wants to sort of recalibrate. He talks about this concept of variable geometry, try to make deals with different places on different things. But he needs to, I think, also explain to Canadians, and he does it a little bit, but perhaps in a more patriotic way on Canada Day, where Canada is positioning itself in the world. I think he has a clear view of that, but I think sometimes it's a little too, you know, up in the air and sort of macro, as opposed to how it applies to Canadians' everyday life. So to talk about patriotism, pride, and why he is fighting so hard for Canada to redefine itself and reposition itself.
1: Ryan, briefly, what do you want to hear from the Prime Minister on the 1st of July?
0: You know, he has this majority now. That majority comes with a lot of runway. So people are looking to know what he's going to do with it. He's going to be our Prime Minister out till 2029 now. Because it's not all going to be CUSMA and pipelines and Alberta referendums.
1: Steph, the Prime Minister has made these big speeches abroad. If he makes a speech, this speech on Canada Day, what should he say?
3: Talk about how Canada is now. He talks a lot about Canada in the past, that we used to build things again. He throws back to previous prime ministers, previous moments in history. Talk about Canada now. Talk about what he's learned as prime minister in this country, the people he's met, the things he's seen, that thread that he believes knits our country together at this moment of possible fracture, and focus on that, and focus on showing not just Albertans or not just Quebecers or not just British Columbians, but Canadians as a whole, that this country, in his view, does work, can work, and will continue to work.
1: Summer's on our doorstep. Good opportunity for all of us to get out and touch grass, as you say. Good to talk to you all. Thank you very much.
2: Thank you.
1: Rosemary Barton, the CBC's chief political correspondent, host of Rosemary Barton Live. Stephanie Levitz is a senior reporter in the Globe and Mail's Ottawa Bureau, and Ryan Tumulty, a political reporter with the Toronto Star. 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I'm Matt Galloway. As you've been hearing, the United States and Iran have reached an agreement to end nearly 4 months of fighting. Thousands of people have been killed. The global economy has been rocked by the closure of the Strait of Hormuz. And this deal reportedly includes a 60-day ceasefire and is set to be formally signed this Friday in Switzerland. But key issues, including Iran's nuclear program, will not be discussed until the next round of negotiations. Greg Karlstrom is the Middle East correspondent for The Economist. He's in Dubai. The text of this agreement has not been released yet, but at this point, what do we know about what's in it?
4: Well, you're right. We haven't seen it. We won't see it until this is signed on Friday. But my understanding of it from speaking to people earlier today who were involved in the talks It's broadly similar to what has been reported in the media in the past few weeks. It begins with the Strait of Hormuz reopening. That is meant to happen within 30 days, the U.S. and Iran both lifting their blockades of the strait. They will also start 60 days of negotiations over a more comprehensive deal that addresses Iran's nuclear program and other issues. Iran would get some upfront sanctions relief as part of this initial agreement, perhaps a waiver on sanctions around its oil exports, for example. But that's it. It's very light on detail. So what happens to Iran's stockpile of highly enriched uranium? Will it receive long-term sanctions relief from the U.S.? All of these sorts of questions are deferred for this next round of negotiations.
1: Let me ask you about the Strait of Hormuz, which has been the subject of global attention in part because of the global oil supply that has been choked off by the closure of that strait. Donald Trump posted yesterday on social media, "Ships of the world, start your engines. Let the oil flow." You posted on social media, "Not to be a party pooper, but let's remember that on the 8th of April, Trump announced a ceasefire subject to the complete, immediate, and safe opening of Hormuz, which never happened." So what do we know about how soon ships will start moving through that waterway?
4: It's meant to happen, again, within a month. I think it will take a little bit of time to make sure that the strait is indeed safe, that whatever mines Iran placed there during the war have been removed. Now, once that happens, you have a backlog of ships waiting inside of the Gulf that have been stranded there for months that will start making their way for the exits. You have among them, I think, around 60 oil tankers laden with crude. So that will bring some relief for global energy markets once those commodities start flowing in the next few weeks. But then we get to this more long-term question of, is this really the end of the war? Will the U.S. and Iran actually get to this final agreement in 60 days? Or is there a possibility of the deal collapsing? And I think if there's any fear around that, then you might have shipping companies, for example, that are reluctant to send new tankers into the Gulf, lest the ceasefire collapse while they're there, and then those ships wind up getting stuck on the other side of the strait. So I think for at least some commercial actors involved in the energy business and the shipping business, they might take a wait-and-see approach, at least at the beginning, to make sure that this deal is really going to hold.
1: And do we have any sense as to who will actually control the strait? Again, this has been the subject of great discussion and negotiation. The Iranian leadership has said that we will control this and that we will impose tolls. And Donald Trump has said that that's not acceptable. Other parts, other members of the community in that region have also expressed concern about this. Who is actually in control of this vital waterway?
4: And again, we won't know until we see the text of the agreement and until we see what actually happens in the real world. Trump is saying there won't be tolls. The Iranians are saying there will be some sort of new arrangement in the Strait of Hormuz. I've always been skeptical that this tolling idea was going to work in peacetime, because this is not solely an Iranian strait. It's a strait that is shared between Iran and Oman. And what we've seen, in fact, in recent weeks is that even though Iran insists on limiting passage through its side of the strait, we've seen a trickle of ships start to use the Omani side of it. Now, with the war over, or at least paused, Iran presumably will no longer threaten to attack ships that sail through the Strait of Hormuz. And so you would imagine anyone who doesn't want to pay a toll can just use the Omani side of the waterway and sail on out. So we'll see how much of this talk from Iran in recent months about tolling may just have been bluster, because again, I don't think it's workable once the war ends.
1: Again, understanding that we don't know the details because we have yet to see the signed agreement. What is your sense as to what happens with Iran's nuclear stockpile? Again, there was, and it's not just in this iteration of the war, there was the attack, last in the summer, essentially, which was about obliterating Iran's ability to make nuclear weapons. That did not happen. There is still this stockpile. There have been suggestions that perhaps the United States would go in and try and remove that. That didn't happen. But what do we know about what's going to go on with that stockpile in future?
4: And Trump has been insisting for months now that the war would have to end with Iran handing over that stockpile. To the United States. And that's something that Iran consistently refused to do. Their counteroffer was that they would be willing to dilute this highly enriched uranium to a lower level of purity, but they wanted to keep it inside of Iran. My understanding is the Americans have relented on this point. They're not insisting that it be shipped to the US anymore. So in these follow-up talks over the next few months, it will not just be the U.S. and Iran negotiating. The plan is to bring in the IAEA, the U.N.'s nuclear watchdog, and they're going to presumably have some input into what happens with that uranium stockpile. You can dilute it inside the country. You could also perhaps export it to a third country, not the United States, but China, for example, would have the capabilities to deal with that. So they still need to negotiate that point, and then there are all sorts of other questions around, will Iran be allowed to have any enrichment capacity at all for uranium? What happens to the existing nuclear facilities that it has, including the ones that were damaged in the war last summer? We just don't know the answer yet. And I suspect that is going to be the subject of very long negotiations that will drag on for considerably more than 60 days.
1: Israel has not been party to the Trump administration's negotiations with Iran. Yesterday, Israel bombed Beirut, the capital of Lebanon. The country was rebuked by the United States for doing that. In an interview with the New York Times yesterday, Donald Trump called the Israeli Prime Minister Benjamin Netanyahu a very difficult guy. What do we know about what Netanyahu thinks of this deal?
4: He is not happy about it, to say the least. I think Israel, for a couple of reasons, is unhappy about developments between the U.S. and Iran. The first of which is Israel has long insisted that any deal between the two should not just address Iran's nuclear program, but it should address Iran's missile arsenal, its support for militias in the region like Hezbollah. Those issues are not going to feature in the final deal. They're not mentioned in this interim deal, and they're probably not going to appear in the final one either. So from the Israeli perspective, this is not a good deal. This doesn't address some of their most pressing security concerns. Then there's the question of Lebanon, and again, we need to see the exact wording. What I'm told is that it's quite vague in this initial deal. It says, it is meant to bring a permanent end to all of the wars in the region, including Israel's war in Lebanon, but it doesn't explicitly say that Israel will need to withdraw from territory that it's occupying in South Lebanon. So the question is, does Donald Trump insist on that? If he does not, it's very hard to see how you get a durable ceasefire between Israel and Hezbollah if they continue to occupy parts of South Lebanon. But if Trump were to insist on that, it's obviously a humiliation for the Netanyahu government, which is then being dictated to by the Americans. So the view in Israel is quite negative, both on the narrow agreement with Iran and then its broader implications for Israel's war in Lebanon as well.
1: Let me just ask you this finally in the last couple of minutes that we have. You had almost 4 months of war, thousands of people killed, the global economy roiled, you have Iran still in the grips of the Revolutionary Guard, the regime change that people talked about as this started never happened. What was this about? And what was actually achieved, do you think?
4: Very little. I don't think there are any winners. If this is indeed how the war ends, I don't think there are any winners. Israel, we've discussed how from their perspective, this isn't a good outcome. For America, you go back to day one of the war, Donald Trump was talking about regime change. He was promising Iranians, the hour of your freedom is at hand. That's what he said in his first speech announcing the war. Now he's making a deal with that same regime that he sought to overthrow. And as you say, it's a more aggressive, assertive version of that regime with the Revolutionary Guards in charge. So America can't point to that as a success. It also doesn't have a nuclear deal in hand yet. The war for now is going to end with Iran still in control of that uranium stockpile. So it's very hard to point to tangible accomplishments on the American side. Now, for Iran, I'm sure we're going to hear a narrative of victory in the coming days. And rightly so, to some extent, they have fought two conventionally superior powers to a stalemate, and that's not nothing. But I don't think the Iranian people are going to see this as much of a victory. I think they're exhausted after two wars in the past year after many, many years of economic crisis. And they are governed by a regime that really has lost a lot of legitimacy. So unless Iran finds a way to translate its sort of tactical successes in this conflict into a more far-reaching agreement that grants them significant sanctions relief, all of the problems that they had before the war, this crisis of legitimacy, this economic crisis that forced them to massacre thousands of protesters earlier this year when people took the streets to protest over the economic situation, all of those problems remain intact for Iran. And so I don't think it looks like much of a victory either from the Iranian perspective.
1: Greg, it's good to speak with you as always. Thank you very much for this.
4: Thank you.
1: Greg Karlstrom is the Middle East correspondent for The Economist. He was in Dubai. You're listening to The Current Review on CBC Radio 1. I'm Matt Galloway. There are a lot of strange things transported by highway in Canada. Full houses on wheels, wind turbine blades longer than a duplex is tall. But coming soon along Newfoundland's Route 90, maybe the strangest load ever. Trucks will soon haul decades-old fish sauce, the kind of sauce that's used for dipping and marinating in Asian cuisines. It is a condiment that many people in Newfoundland and Labrador have never even tried.
5: It's like, well, we use ketchup. They use this as product.
1: Where those loads are headed, well, that is a story in and of itself. But even more intriguing, how the sauce came to be and why the mayor of a tiny town called St. Mary's will be standing by watching the trucks back away from his community, likely, he says, in tears. Our producer, Mary Catherine McIntosh, has been looking into this story. Here's her documentary, Fish Sauce.
6: St. Mary's is half the size it was when this story began. But when people leave, there's often a tug back to it.
7: Yeah, my son actually just started. He's going to build a house now. And he's 49 years old. He said, Mother, he said, I think I'm going to start building my house now. Because he wants to be in here.
6: St. Mary's might be prettier than the prettiest place you've been.
7: It's lovely. It's nice and quiet here.
6: Picture a bench painted red on the edge of a grassy cliff looking out over an emerald bay. And just down the road, whales.
8: And I mean, the whales, you're sitting on the beach, the whales are just passing you just like they're like a dog walking on the beach. There's a whale passing by right in front of you. 20, 30 whales to probably 10 whales. It's unbelievable to see.
5: And the whales come right to the beach, and they dive, just like marine land. We can't even drive up and down our roads. I can't explain how many people come. We just kind of roll our eyes and we say, oh, we're too used to it.
6: You're used to whales.
5: Oh. We're used to whales, yeah.
6: But St. Mary's has a big problem. And though it's invisible, it gets into everything. It's even made international news. Depending on the wind and the time of year, this place reeks.
7: Oh, my. Yeah. Right across from Sisters, oh my God, it'd be so bad.
9: On a scale of 1 to 10, it's a 12. Especially with the school, the children, and oh, it's awful. And you just put your head in around, smell, and knock you out.
8: It can actually knock you on your feet. Like, it's rotten fish. And it's not just a rotten fish. This is thousands of rotten capelin.
6: The smell is coming from an old fish sauce plant right in the center of town that hasn't operated in 25 years. The community's been fighting to have it cleaned up since.
8: I've never smelt a rotting corpse or nothing, don't get me wrong. I smelt the dead whale before. But this is major stink, major going through the town, right next to the school, the playground and everything. All these years and decades, it's time for it to be gone.
6: This terrible mess began as a brilliant idea. Back in the 80s, there was only a market for female capelin for a row, so the male capelin were just dumped. A man named San No was the captain of a fisheries research ship and saw all the fish being wasted. He thought, what if male capelin could be used to make fish sauce, the kind that's used to flavor almost everything for millions of people every day in his homeland of Vietnam? It was an idea that the Canadian government liked well enough to fund.
10: Hello.
11: I'm sorry, I'm late.
6: Sylvester Yetman was the mayor of St. Mary's at the time. He heard Captain No was looking for a home for his new idea, and he reeled him into the town. Here's Sylvester on the first time he tasted fish sauce.
10: Don't remember hardly anything only had a sample of the fish sauce in a Nescafe coffee crop. And I said, I want some of that. When I left them, I headed for a fish and chip store, Scampers on O'Leary Avenue in St. John's. Ordered my fish and chips. I took out my Nescafe coffee crop. Gee, I said, that's good, you know.
6: Yeah. Had you ever heard of fish sauce before?
10: No, I had never heard of fish sauce. Not on your life, no.
12: He says his biggest job now is to let people know there's a plant willing to take what's traditionally been a worthless species.
6: The grand opening of the plant was a very big deal.
13: A big operation. At its peak, this plant in St. Mary's will employ just 14 people. But it's an unusual operation.
6: In pictures of the opening day, there's a huge hand-drawn banner pinned to the plant that reads in red, "Welcome to the first fish sauce plant in North America. Thanks, Canada."
13: Oriental supermarkets in Toronto, Montreal, and California have already agreed to buy the product.
6: John Crosby, the legendary federal cabinet minister from Newfoundland and Labrador, flew in by helicopter and posed for a photograph, smiling, holding a bottle of the sauce. It's a photo I see again, many miles from St. Mary's, in the most unlikely place. I'll tell you about that, but on this day in 1990, the opening of the plant, like its stench years later, made international news.
10: And there was a reporter from the BBC in London here. He was a Vietnamese reporter. He said to me, "This is the best fish sauce ever produced on the planet." Well, I said, "Boy, is that right?"
6: But the plant smelled bad from the start. Here's Steve Ryan, St. Mary's current mayor.
14: All these small towns, we have it very difficult to push away a business no matter what. I even joke, I said, if they came back in 1990 here with a nuclear waste and they were asking the town council at the time, they'd probably buy down or two because, like I said, we don't have much industry in these small towns. We get excited. It was any way to create employment, and it's definitely a win-win for a small town.
6: The plant wasn't a win for St. Mary's. The Canadian Food Inspection Agency, or CFIA, closed the plant after a bad inspection. And when the owner left town, he left behind giant tanks of fermenting fish and thousands of bottles of sauce. That's now so long ago that many people in town are foggy about how their problem began.
7: I don't know what's the contents inside. It was supposed to be made for a sauce.
9: Well, it was built by Dr. No, I think. Now, I'm not 100% sure on that one. And he up and left and left everything there, all them vats full of, fermenting stuff. And, oh, my God, it's awful.
7: It's like he left the people here in the community high and dry.
6: The Capelin has now been fermenting in salt for about 30 years, and those tanks are leaky. Just imagine, the tanks are about 10 feet tall, and there are more than 100 of them.
14: This is never a nice spot to visit.
6: Steve Ryan and I are about to do something I never imagined when I first heard of the old stinky plant.
15: Let's go in.
6: We go right inside it.
14: Once you break the inside the door, see the way it takes your breath. It's powerful.
6: I'm actually not breathing.
14: No, it's powerful. If you live to be 200, you'll never top a site or something smells as bad as this. You won't. I hope you don't. I hope you don't. This is the covers that were put on top of the product, just floating. That's the covers there. The stuff on the floor came out of those tanks, and that's what's built up.
6: This is by far the grossest place I've ever been.
14: Don't go too far, but you want your rubbers. Once you get past here, you're probably fill your boots. And I don't want that. But you just come into here. You'll get that product there that's ready for
6: boxes
14: market.
6: Boxes and boxes.
14: That was, like I said, that was ready for market. They had it all done. You see their logo on the box. One of the companies came in that was interested in cleaning up. He said, "There's no rodents here." And he said, "That's a bad sign, because with no rodents," they explained to me, "they know the stuff is toxic. If not, this place will be infested. It's totally open on every side, but you'll never see a fly in her. You'll never see a rodent in her. The animals know better and not to come inside the site." And that end of the plant, if we could, I don't want you to...
6: Steve worked in this plant as a teenager, briefly, but he's been working on getting it gone since becoming mayor. For the last 10 years, fish sauce has been on every single council meeting agenda. Not exaggerating, he's been begging the federal and provincial governments to help clean up. But a decade of meetings and letters and phone calls and news interviews, nothing worked. Many people have wondered how, in all those years, no one burned it down.
14: We're a small town, rural Newfoundland, and the Avalon, that we're forgotten about. And it's kind of getting personal because the government is not listening. And why would any government, provincial or federal, want this in anybody's town? I just don't understand it. I think there's more to it than we're not. There's no explanation I can come up with. There's more to this than we really know, because there's no way that any federal government to come here and see what we have here and want this in anybody's town in Newfoundland, in Canada, almost anywhere in the world. Like, I had the federal minister of environment say that this wasn't environmental. If you think this is not an environmental issue right here, what we're looking at, I challenge you to come here and look.
8: It definitely wouldn't happen up in Ottawa, nowhere. We're so far away and we're only a small community. What, it's 300 people, you know. Nobody knew how to handle it. They were just passing it off to this one. We couldn't get answers. The previous councils couldn't get answers. Not just our council, the previous councils couldn't get answers. They were passing the buck to everyone, whether it was Liberal, PC, NDP, it didn't matter. It does not matter because they didn't know how to handle it.
6: Yvonne Bishop lives just up the hill and a little over from the plant. She has two jobs, paid as the school bus driver, and also a volunteer member of council with Steve Ryan.
8: And over there on by this plant, we have what we call the first rocks and the second rocks and the third rocks. These are flat rocks that you can go and lie on, bait on. There's generations behind me that never got to do that because of the smell from that plant.
14: It makes you angry because we haven't got the funding. It was government money to put it there. It was a lot of federal government money to put it there without any foolproof plan there to look after it. Like I said, the owner had these troubles. He'll tell you more of that story. But when he walked away, it was left on the town.
6: Years ago, during a particularly smelly stretch, the provincial government of Newfoundland and Labrador said they tried to find the owner, San No, but couldn't. They said Captain No left the country. As it turns out, San No is really easy to find.
15: Hi, good afternoon, San No.
6: Nice to meet you.
15: Thank you.
6: And what San shares with me at his dining room table in Scarborough, Ontario, is not what you might be expecting.
15: No, I think because they say all the time, they say, okay, the guy create a lot of problems, smell everything there, and he walk away. He don't know how bad I feel.
6: Remember that picture I mentioned of John Crosby holding a bottle of Atlantic seafood sauce? There's a copy of it blown up and framed on a living room shelf.
16: Yeah, I'm cooking.
6: There's also a pan on the stove with salmon marinating. And would you believe his fish sauce from the plant? In fact, San No has boxes of his fish sauce bottles in his garage.
15: I thought I would have a lot of about 10,000 bottles like this in the plant.
6: San has gone through about one bottle a month for the last 25 years. He's now in his mid-80s, so he's got a life supply.
16: Here we go.
6: San started mixing and testing sauce in a bucket in his basement. He landed big grants from the federal and provincial governments. He even had researchers from Dalhousie University helping him.
15: If the product goes sour, very, very strong smell, very terrible. Oh, yeah, the just smells okay, yeah. But for you, maybe it's too strong.
6: Along the way, San discovered that without the heat of the Vietnamese sun, the sauce would take years of fermentation in Canada, not months, to achieve the right color and smell and level of nitrogen desirable for a quality sauce.
15: The longer we keep, the better product we have.
6: San eventually built the plant in St. Mary's, mostly on government money, and traveled back and forth with his wife in a Dodge Ram loaded down with bottles of sauce across America, peddling his product. He went to Asian grocery stores and Vietnamese restaurants.
15: Nebraska, everywhere. Yeah, and started to develop the market.
6: But there were problems with the government all along. And then in 2001, the Canadian Food Inspection Agency, or CFIA, inspected his plant and noted issues with the tank covers, with dirt, with flies, and mold in the plant. They detained his products, closed the plant, and charged him. San says no one understood what he was doing, fermenting fish. They'd never seen it before, and there were no rules for it. San says at the time, he had orders from as far away as Australia.
15: He come to my plant for the inspection. The first thing he asked me, how long the fish sort of been there? I say, maybe 5-6 years. He say, too old, should be dumb. And because of, based on that conclusion, he say, close that. I tried to tell them like that, but how come they do not listen? The guy here, they do not listen because they do not have knowledge.
6: To inspectors, the place was dirty. But a provincial judge found that inspectors failed to show how the problems they found would contaminate the sauce. They took no samples of it. The judge also challenged the inspector's definition of unsanitary. San won, but CFIA appealed the decision, and San won again. By the end of it, it was 7 years later. And his product, all of those tanks of fermenting fish and bottles of sauce we saw back in the old plant, were sitting there all that time. San says if he had been making wine, they'd never have wanted him to dump it.
15: The wine on the same principle with the fish sauce. If you go to the wine manufacturer and the wine, the owner offer you a bottle of wine to say, the wine 20 years under fermentation, that's a very good wine. How come we dump? It's the same thing with the fish sauce.
6: Back in St. Mary's, something really bad has happened.
5: When the word got out that the plant was on fire, all I was saying, I hope it's the sauce plant. I hope it's the sauce plant. But when I rounded the corner and I see the flame cause, and no, it's not the sauce plant. It's the plant that we depend on.
6: In November, the town's fish plant, its biggest employer by far, burned down. It was in the same parking lot as the sauce plant, which was not even touched by the fire.
5: This time last year, where we're standing right now, we wouldn't be able to stand here. This parking lot would have 200 cars. There'd be 50 tractor trailers here. There'd be boats tied up to the wharf. Now today is just empty. Just you and me.
6: 300 people worked at the fish plant, and without it, Steve Ryan is the biggest boss in town. He has 8 employees at his grocery store.
5: It was the worst day for our town to lose this plant. Part of our life here is part of our everyday doing, and it's part of our history. Even my parents worked there for 30 years.
6: The sauce plant's days do appear to be numbered. However, a few months after the fish plant burned down, another storm ripped through St. Mary's and took the front off the sauce plant, exposed its innards, and set in motion a $1 million provincially funded cleanup plan.
5: It was, it would say God works in mysterious ways. He definitely worked that night in a mysterious way because, like I said, when the wall blew, when I went there, I said, first, oh, God, I said, now we're in trouble. And it was just like I said, just like light bulb went on, I said, we got something. That's what I said. I said, I think we got it.
6: San No still thinks of the sauce in his old plant, but he tries not to. At his place, we do a second thing I never dreamed I would. Together, we eat it.
17: Oh, so good.
6: Dip his wife's homemade spring rolls into little bowls of the sauce mixed with vinegar, warm water, onions, and sugar. In between bites, San says he's had to get used to letting go. Things dearest to him have been out of reach before. He was a Navy captain in Vietnam, and in the war, he fled on one of his Navy ships while being shot at. His third child was born when they finally reached the U.S. in a refugee camp in Pennsylvania.
15: The biggest loss is when we left the country. And everything in the house is still there. Everything is there. We cannot touch it. My father, her father died. We cannot go back. My mother died. We cannot go back.
6: When the family moved to Montreal, San bussed tables at the Holiday Inn wearing a white uniform, the same color as the one he wore as captain. And for years, he studied his way back to the sea, eventually becoming a master mariner and landing a job in charge of that fishery ship where he first saw all those capelin being tossed. But letting go is so hard. The strangest thing happens. San finds a letter he has never seen before from the Canadian Food Inspection Agency dated 2009 after he won the appeal. It says his product, about 150 tanks and 30,000 bottles, has been released from detention.
15: Here from the inspector. They release everything. I'm very surprised. If I know that, I start to reopen again. But now it's too late now, you see? But I don't know why.
6: So how did you have it now, if you didn't get it then?
15: No. Because this morning I tried to prepare everything for you, and I found this in here.
6: And you didn't know you had it?
15: You know, I found this this morning. That's the reason. I don't know why. If I found this problem before, maybe I can reopen.
18: We just start whenever?
6: Yeah.
18: I'm Hung No. I'm son of San No.
6: This is Hung No, that baby who was born in that refugee camp. He's now an engineer in Boston.
18: There was so much potential here. He had poured so much effort in over multiple decades. It became his life. It became a lot of our family's life. And just at that moment where we thought this was all going to kind of be successful, that's when it all went south. So yeah, he's probably got a lot of regrets. And I would imagine seeing that letter, possibly not helpful even, in that it just brings up all these, what could have been, you know, nowadays, Vietnamese food, Asian cooking, all that kind of stuff is much more out in the mainstream. So maybe it wouldn't have been an issue now, but he was just as much abandoned in this situation as that town was.
6: In St. Mary's, you'll discover that a never-before-tried industry will result in a never-before-tried cleanup. The plan is to mix the capelin and salt from the tanks with peat moss to make a solid which is easier to move. An estimated 200 dump trucks full will be hauled hours up the highway, where they will line it and seal it like a Ziploc bag and then bury it in a landfill. Yvonne Bishop has plans for after that.
8: Oh my God. I am really hoping that I'm going to have a bonfire down there. I'm hoping that I'm going to be able to go on that beach with family and friends, the community, and celebrate that this is gone. It is finally gone. And I'm going to tell you, there's not going to be a dry eye. I can remember the lady that lived in the two-story house down there. Her name was Mrs. Frances Lee, and she passed away in her 90s, and they couldn't open the window or nothing for that woman down there when she was passing away in her house. So stuff like that, I don't forget.
5: It's going to be sad. It has put so much time into it. Yeah, definitely. I bleed this town. This, everything, I was born here. Like, I get emotional because why do we have to go through this? We should never have to go through this. Never. Never. It's going to be a big event. It's going to be a big event. I can guarantee you that.
1: 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That's all the time we have for the current review. My name is Matt Galloway. 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
22: From CBC News, The World This Hour, I'm Mike Miles. An electrical incident at a BC water park Monday sent 12 middle school students to hospital with serious injuries. Cultus Park Administrator Andrew Stoltenberg says the kids were holding onto a metal railing, waiting for a ride.
23: There's a queuing area at the bottom of that ride with railing, and when they made contact, that's where the incident occurred for a brief time. That's the space of time that there seemed to be an anomaly. That's what they're investigating right now.
22: While they do that, the park's closed for at least 48 hours. The local school district says the students are mostly in grades 6 and 7. They were on a field trip. They are in stable condition. The coach of Iran's World Cup team is accusing the U.S. of kicking them out of the country right after its Monday night match in Inglewood, California. Iran played to a 2-2 draw with New Zealand. Coach Amir Ahinoui says his players weren't allowed to do post-game recovery. Instead, they were ordered to fly to their camp in Tijuana, Mexico. Iran's presence at the Cup is controversial, drawing plenty of protesters for Monday's match. U.S. Vice President J.D. Vance says it's possible that Donald Trump could reveal details of the deal with Iran ahead of Friday's scheduled official signing.
24: He may decide to release the agreement sooner than that, but we have this formal ceremony on Friday, and that's when the president right now wants to release the memorandum.
22: Vance talking there on Fox News Monday night. He adds diplomatic protocols are a consideration into whether put out the memorandum of understanding aimed at ending 3.5 months of hostilities. The tentative agreement to end the U.S.-Iran war has Canada's Iranian community watching closely. Many were hoping Trump's war would take out Iran's regime altogether. Cameron McIntosh reports.
25: While there are a few details of the deal, at least so far, landing in France, Canadian Prime Minister Mark Carney welcomed word of a ceasefire.
26: President Trump has worked very hard.
25: Foreign Affairs Minister Anita Anand later adding, if a ceasefire holds, there could be a role for Canada in keeping a regional peace, perhaps in the Strait of Hormuz.
27: And I will say that this agreement is welcome because it will provide further stability.
25: Many are doubtful.
28: Well, I'm nervous because the players are so unstable.
25: Kaveh Shirouz is an Iranian-Canadian lawyer and rights activist.
28: But I don't see, regrettably, things getting much better for the Iranian people. All along, I think Iranians had hoped that this military action would topple the regime, and it has not.
25: Prior to the war, the regime cracked down on anti-government protests, killing tens of thousands. Many Iranian-Canadians were hoping the U.S.-led war would topple the regime. Cameron McIntosh, CBC News, Winnipeg.
22: Toronto police have charged a 12-year-old boy with attempted murder in an alleged hit-and-run early Monday. They say an officer was hit by a vehicle after police tried to stop the driver. Another 12-year-old and a 13-year-old were also in the car. Christy Danette is with the Special Investigations Unit, Ontario's police watchdog.
29: There were multiple shots fired at the vehicle. The driver took off and abandoned the car a short distance away and then was apprehended on foot a short time later.
22: The boy's in hospital with serious but non-life-threatening injuries. The University of Calgary School of Public Policy will undertake an economic analysis of the cost of Alberta separating from Canada. The province commissioned the study, which must be completed by the end of summer. Martha Hall Findlay is director of the school. She says it'll be a big job to create an impartial, independent report about what's at stake and what it will cost before the October referendum.
30: The whole purpose of this is to get as much data and much evidence and as much objective analysis into the public domain so that Albertans have what they need to make the decisions that they need to make for themselves in October.
22: Hall Findlay says it's critical their analysis remains independent and impartial. She says the work will be separate from a new expert advisory panel led by economist Jack Mintz, reviewing the potential economic impacts of secession. That is The World This Hour. For CBC News, I'm Mike Miles.
0: And now the BC forecast on the north coast. A chance of showers Tuesday with a high of 12. Highs to 18 with a chance of showers and thunderstorms in the Peace. In the central interior, including Prince George, a chance of showers and thunderstorms with a high of 17. Highs up to 30 with lots of sunshine Tuesday in the Kootenays. In the southern interior, including Kelowna, a mix of sun and cloud with a high of 27. And for Metro Vancouver, Greater Victoria and the Fraser Valley, mainly sunny Tuesday with highs from 21 to 27 inland.
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10: 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Number 1.
7: This was the number 1 song from last week. Yes, that is American megastar Olivia Rodrigo with her massive worldwide hit, Drop Dead. Will she be able to stick to our number one spot for 3 straight weeks, or will Olivia get dropped? You will need to stick with me until the end of the hour to find out. Over the course of the next hour, you are going to hear 3 debut songs entering your countdown, including new ones from Whitehorse and Adria Kane. Plus, you will hear which song is highest jumper on the chart and which song received the most online votes this past week, as well as charting songs from Baby No Money, The Joel Plaskett Emergency, The Womack Sisters, and more. And here is how your top 20 works. We keep track of Canadian streaming numbers and radio spins every week, and we count up all of your votes that come in to cbcmusic.ca/top20vote, which helps us determine the order of the songs you're about to hear. And all of this new music can be heard on Mornings, Drive, and on After Dark on CBC Music. So let's get this week's countdown started with a hot new song from a huge UK rapper. He goes by Stormzy. For this track, he's teamed up with a relative UK newcomer named Odeal. It's a summer jam called 24 Hours. It kickstarts this week's CBC Music Top 20 off at number 20.
11: If

nice. That is our second debut this week. It comes courtesy of Toronto R&B singer Adria Kane. That is her jazzy new single called Driving Miss Daisy. It enters your countdown at number 19. And if you want to help out either of those songs by Adria Kane or Stormzy to drive up this chart, you can do so by voting for them now. cbcmusic.ca/top20vote. That's where you can check out all the songs that are hoping to break into this chart as well in the coming weeks over June and our summer months. But right now, up next, it's our third debut this week. It comes courtesy of the couple and the band known as White Horse. And would you believe that White Horse

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0: All right, that song debuted on last week's Countdown. That is the new home run anthem for the Toronto Blue Jays. It's a song fittingly called Leather Jacket, which is what they put on every time they cross home plate after hitting a home run. And it is from Jimmy, a singer originally out of St. Albert, Alberta. This week, Leather Jacket hits a dinger, soaring up three spots to slide home safe into number 17. I'm Grant Lawrence. This is the CBC Music Top 20. And now I have to throw you a bit of a curveball. We need to round the bases of the top 20 at a George Springer-like speed if we want to get you to our home plate on time, aka number one. So here's our big swing through the songs coming in at 16 to 14.
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0: Going Gone from Josiah and the Bonnevilles is going up two spots.

up two spots and puckering up to number 15. It's Tell My Lips from Angelique. Just please don't tell my. I like that about him. Bush and Broken Social Scene collectively moves up three spots to number 14 with Only the Good I Can.

0: 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Counting down the 20 hottest tracks of the week.
1: I'm Grant Lawrence. Still to come, number one. So the big question this week is, will Olivia Rodrigo and her current stratospheric hit song, Drop Dead, be able to continue her reign over the number one position on this chart for 3 weeks straight? Or will that new worldly Gorillaz hit take over at number one? Or how about Joel Plaskett's new rock and roll heat seeker? Or Prince Edward Island singer-songwriter Logan Richard is also getting really close to the top as well. You will need to stick around with me until the end of the hour to find out who takes number one this week. But right now, up next, it's the new single from Vancouver hitmaker Baby No Money. The internet rapping star has a new song called Round and Round. It's our highest jumper on the chart this week, leaping up a massive 7 spots to number 13. And yes, I just called him an internet rapper. Right here on your CBC.

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money, all about our unhealthy consumerism habits. Don't miss Stephen Sanchez lighting it up in Calgary on June 27th at Spruce Meadows. This week, Stephen Sanchez climbs three spots to number 12. I'm Grant Lawrence. 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Our email address is top20@cbc.ca, and you can use that email to ask us anything, just like Alex did in Vancouver, who just sent this in. Hey, Grant, I was standing near you at the recent Trans-Canada Highwaymen show at the Commodore Ballroom. What are the rules about coming up to CBC hosts that you've listened to for years and years? I didn't want to be that guy, so I left you alone. But wow, what a great show, huh? That is from Alex in Vancouver. Thank you, Alex. Yes, there are no rules when approaching CBC folk in public, though we hope that you will be kind and friendly. Things got a little hairy there in the COVID years, but thank you for that nice note. I appreciate it. Yeah, but yeah, Alex, anytime, come on up, say hi. That was an amazing show on Saturday night by the Trans-Canada Highwaymen in Vancouver. Stephen Page from the Bare Naked Ladies, Craig Northey from The Odds, Mo Berg from Pursuit of Happiness, and Chris Murphy from Sloan. You can't lose. That email again, top20@cbc.ca. Now up next is the latest single from American soul singers, the Womack Sisters. They will be headed out on the road in Canada this summer. Calgary on August 4th, Edmonton August 6th, Vancouver on the 9th, Toronto in September on the 20th. Absolute soul royalty for you right here. 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

0: That is the Womack Sisters with their new single, sounding like it's driving right out of the summer in 1968 there. It's called Chauffeur. It's up two spots to take number 11. And yes, they are the Womacks, the daughters of Cecil and Lisa Womack, the nieces of Bobby Womack, and the granddaughters of Sam Cooke. I'm Grant Lawrence, and I don't know much about geometry, but what a wonderful world it would be if I could play you all 20 songs on this chart in full. But I'd be on the radio version of the Chain Gang if I tried it, so allow me to send you quickly, like Cupid, through this week's songs coming in at 10 to 6.
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a big four spots, it's I Know by Shove and Sebastian Gaskin, landing at number seven. And everything that you told of me, yeah. Baby, you got a hold of me. And Talk blasts up three spots to number six.

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1: And if you want to hear any of those tracks climb even further up this chart, our polls are open now. So you can have your say by voting for your favorites, cbcmusic.ca/top20vote. And we are getting you closer and closer to number one this week. Let's get you into the top five with Wolf Castle. Out of New Brunswick, Wolf Castle is also known as Tristan Grant. He has pretty much been making music since he could speak. And now, decades later, he's one of the most prominent voices to be coming out of the Don't Drive Through province. Wolf Castle's latest single features another talented voice from the East Coast, Jamila, out of Halifax. Their collab is called Water. This week it flows up three spots to soak into your top five at number five.

two spots to rock into number four. That is the late career hit from the Joel Plaskett Emergency. It's called Fill in the Blanks, and Joel's touring calendar doesn't have a lot of blanks on it this summer. He's playing festivals all over the country, and he is also taking part in the Festival of Small Halls in Ontario this fall. I'm Grant Lawrence. This is the CBC Music Top 20 as we hurtle towards the summer of 2026. And this next song could be a contender for Song of the Summer. We are getting into our hotly contested top three with the latest from Gorillaz. I love this song. It's my favorite on the chart this week. If you've listened to this show a lot, you know that I'm a sucker for any song with a whistling hook, and this one has a beauty. Orange County by Gorillaz swings up two spots to number three on your CBC Music Top 20. You know the

That's Orange County by Gorillaz. This week it hits a deserving number 3. Now up next, wow, this song by PEI's Logan Richard has climbed up the top 20 so fast. And to Logan Richard's fan base, a big shout out to you for all of the votes that have poured in over the past several weeks for this song. You came out in droves to support this single. We see you, we hear you. Will Logan Richard see you on tour this summer? Catch him live across the country and into the fall. He'll be opening for the Crash Test Dummies this November. This is Yet to Let Me Down from 2026 East Coast Music Award winner Logan Richard.

That's Logan Richard with Yet to Let Me Down. It has yet to stop climbing. This week, it's number two.

0: night, we counted Canadian streaming numbers and radio spins along with all of your votes. And now, taking the top spot this week, it is Olivia Rodrigo again. The new album is called You Look Pretty Sad for a Girl So In Love, which is out with a bullet on June 12th. Listening parties have been set up at record stores across North America this weekend, so be sure to check with your local stores to see what's going down for your Rodrigo Rager. Drop Dead by Olivia Rodrigo is your number one song for a third straight week right here on your CBC Music Top 20.
1: Number

0: That is Olivia Rodrigo with Drop Dead. Your number one song again, 3 weeks straight on the CBC Music Top 20. And that was your CBC Music Top 20 for the week of June 11th, 2026. 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I'm Grant Lawrence. 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
3: A group of mayors say Mark Carney should treat solving homelessness as a nation-building project. And London, Ontario's mayor, Josh Morgan, says that will mean spending about $3.5 billion a year.
4: From CBC News, The World This Hour, I'm Mike Miles. It was supposed to be a fun end-of-year school trip. Instead, 12 grade 6 and 7 students ended up in hospital, injured in an electrical incident at a popular water park near Chilliwack, B.C. Caroline Bargut with that story.
5: I was looking forward to going, but like now, I don't even know if I want to go.
6: 14-year-old Michael Deary is supposed to go to Cultus Lake Water Park on a field trip with his school next week. Now that trip is up in the air after 12 kids from another school were injured in an electrical incident on Monday. The kids are believed to be between the ages of 10 and 12. Emergency services wouldn't say what type of injuries they sustained, only that they are in stable condition with serious injuries. The park's chief administrative officer, Andrew Stuenberg, says the kids were waiting in line to get onto one of the water slides when a handrail was somehow electrified.
7: They were not in the water. They were not on the ride. It was a queuing area.
6: The park is now closed while WorkSafe BC conducts a thorough investigation to determine exactly how the incident happened. Park officials say the facility will not reopen until it's deemed safe. Caroline Bargut, CBC News, Cultus Lake, BC.
4: Iran's first World Cup match ended in a 2-2 draw against New Zealand. It was played in a Los Angeles suburb following months of war with the U.S. Lindsay Duncombe was there among Iranians outside the stadium.
8: Islamic Republic terrorists!
9: Carmen Benjamin maneuvers her wheelchair past protesters as she leaves the Los Angeles stadium. Like those protesters, she sees the Iranian national soccer team as a tool of the Islamic regime, the one she fled decades ago.
10: So we were against the team, and there were lots of supporters for against Iran's team.
9: Benjamin snuck in the sun and lion flag, a symbol of pre-revolutionary Iran. FIFA bans political symbols, and the Iranian national team had said it would stop play if the sun and lion were visible.
11: How did it feel to see an Iranian team play in the United States?
12: You know, I don't agree with the regime, but I'm always Iranian, so you see your home team out there, you have to cheer for them, regardless of politics.
9: There is a small chance if both the United States and Iran finish second in their groups, the teams could face each other in the next round. Lindsay Duncombe, CBC News. Los Angeles.
4: A B-52 bomber on a test mission crashed and burned minutes after taking off at a U.S. airbase Monday in California.
13: Edwards Air Force Base experienced a horrible tragedy, and we lost 8 great Americans. And right now, our thoughts and prayers are with the families of those that lost their loved ones.
4: That's Deputy Commander James Hayes. He adds the B-52 was taking part in a radar modernization program. That aircraft entered service 70 years ago and has been used for conflicts from Vietnam to Iran. Hayes says the investigation could take up to 6 months. New research being presented today says the world's coral reefs, well, they're tougher than you think. And while climate change is turning up the heat on them, there's a chance to focus efforts on the strongest ones. Science reporter Anand Ram explains.
14: Coral reefs are often framed as ecosystems beyond saving. This research shows otherwise.
15: Emily Darling, director of coral conservation at the Wildlife Conservation Society, knows the difference between struggling coral and resilient ones.
14: There are three times more reefs that may be capable of surviving the climate crisis than previously thought.
15: From the Bahamas to the Philippines, the new study, currently under peer review, says there are reefs where corals can avoid, resist, and even recover from one of their greatest threats, extreme heat.
16: When you go down, they're all white.
15: Craig Dahlgren is executive director of the Perry Institute for Marine Science. He's seen how heat drives this coral bleaching. It's not a death sentence if there's relief, but a powerful El Nino is here. And then there's climate change.
14: Every degree of warming that we can avoid matters.
15: A call to action to save these coastal ecosystems that support marine life, boost fishing economies, and protect shorelines. Anand Ram, CBC News, Toronto.
4: And that is The World This Hour. For CBC News, I'm Mike Miles.
0: And now the BC forecast on the north coast. A chance of showers Tuesday with a high of 12. Highs to 18 with a chance of showers and thunderstorms in the Peace. In the central interior, including Prince George, a chance of showers and thunderstorms with a high of 17. Highs up to 30 with lots of sunshine Tuesday in the Kootenays. In the southern interior, including Kelowna, a mix of sun and cloud with a high of 27. And for Metro Vancouver, Greater Victoria and the Fraser Valley, mainly sunny Tuesday with highs from 21 to 27 inland.
17: Hello, I'm Neil Kirksall.
18: Good evening, I'm Lisa Bryn Rundle. This is As It Happens, the Midnight Edition.
17: Tonight, a force and a reckoning. Montreal police investigate their own amid allegations of racial profiling, discrimination, and violence. A community organizer tells us people should be shocked. But she is not surprised.
18: Offside, an Iranian-American football fanatic says he'll be in the stadium tonight in Los Angeles as Iran plays its first FIFA World Cup match, but he won't be cheering.
17: Deal breaker, while Donald Trump celebrates a ceasefire, a political scientist in Jerusalem tells us why Israelis from the left, right, and center are denouncing the agreement and the prime minister.
18: The Great Divide. A six-year-old in Windsor, Ontario, has been visiting the site of the Gordie Howe Bridge nearly every week, almost his entire life. And now he has a message for the powers that be.
17: National anthem. 15 years after its release, a Bosnian band's satirical song about immigrating to the U.S. is now a soccer anthem. The band tells us why fans think the new version is pitch perfect.
18: And radio gaggle. A store owner in Halifax tells us she can't keep her dapper porch geese in stock thanks to an online revival of the replica bird trend. As It Happens, the Monday edition, radio that appreciates a geese offering.

0: Montreal's police force is embroiled in controversy after allegations of coordinated, racist, and discriminatory behavior by officers in Montreal Nord. In a late-night news conference on Friday, Police Chief Fadi Daguerre announced that 16 officers from a patrol team based at Station 39 have been removed from their duties for allegedly racially profiling Black and Arab residents during street stops. Here's Police Chief Daguerre speaking to CBC's Daybreak Montreal earlier today.
1: To be honest with you, I don't have a clear answer now because I'm looking into the whole path before they were police officer. When they become police officer, they passed all the criteria. So what happened between when they left the academy and what happened for the last week? That's what I'm trying to find out, the whole history.
0: Montreal Police Chief Fadi Daguerre. Cassandra Exumé is the general coordinator of Hoodstock, a Black-led community organization in the neighborhood that has been raising concerns about systemic discrimination for years. We reached her in Montreal.
2: Cassandra, this is a lot for people there to process. Shock is one word that the borough mayor used to describe how she's feeling about this. What words would you use to describe it?
3: Shock wouldn't be one, because we've been having or hearing these stories for years. I will say frustrated, really frustrated to kind of see the other side of a police brutality, to hear that they are using hair that they took from people and celebrating. That is awful and outrageous. And for me, that's how I'm feeling right now. Right. Not shocked, but frustrated about the full picture that we're having today.
2: What you're mentioning there is one of the allegations, one of the most disturbing. A source told our Radio Canada colleagues that officers were allegedly keeping people's hair, pieces of their locks in particular, as, quote, trophies. And what I hear from what you're saying there is that certainly there was this piece that people have felt marginalized and targeted and are experiencing this. But to see it laid out like this so clearly, these allegations are shaking people deeply.
3: You know, I'm in Montreal not right now. People are pretty much saying that was a regular Friday for us. I think it's more shocking for maybe people from the media, from the outside world, who are not living those injustices every day. But obviously it's disturbing, but sadly it's part of their reality. And what's shocking maybe for me as a community leader is, like I mentioned before, to have the full picture. It's really awful. And to kind of relive what I lived in 2020, you know, I was in Hoodstock since February 2020, and I was there just right after George Floyd and the movement and the media coverage that we had, and kind of having a hope that, okay, something's going to change. But to have the conversation again with you 6 years later, it's really discouraging, yeah.
2: How would you describe Montréal Nord to people who have not visited? You are not from there, but you've spent so much time working there, obviously. Very close to the community. So how would you describe it?
3: That's where I met my husband. He was living in Montréal Nord. When we met, he was a volunteer just like me at Hoodstock. So it's really a place where I found love, I found solidarity, I found a career and a job that I really love, that I feel I have a purpose with. For me, it's a neighborhood where every neighbor knows each other. They are taking care of each other. The work that community organizations are doing is incredible. We're doing a lot with nothing. And we're always begging for more money because our population are facing so many social inequalities, but yet we're doing a lot with the least that we have. But the beauty of Montreal Nord cannot outshine also what we're hearing today. The fact that we have instances like the police who are targeting our youth and targeting people who are Black and who are from racialized community and are doing their best to kind of make them less than human. That's the reality that we're living with also.
2: The police chief pulled these officers from patrol duties. As we know, there's a criminal investigation underway. We'll play for you and our listeners a little bit more of what the chief told Daybreak host, our colleague Sean Henry, this morning.
1: to be honest with you, what we did Friday night to dismantle the whole group never happened in the history of the SPVM. So we are showing that we are very serious about our engagement, and there's going to be consequences. So this, some part of them are discouraged, and the other part is like, okay, finally, something's happening.
2: Does it feel to you, Cassandra, that finally something is happening, that the work you and others have done, that there's a change now?
3: I will say that if there's a complete end to the process, if there's a full independent investigation where we'll have a transparency, because for me, that's just the first step, because what I've learned, and from my understanding, some officers can go back to maybe not be close to the community, but still keep their job. And for me, that's unacceptable. So I will talk about hope when the whole story will be completely shown, and when more stories will come out, not only from the PDQ Tonnef, but from other, from the whole SPVM. Mm-hmm. And also when justice will be really served, because while I was walking outside, I was talking with other people who are saying, well, we're afraid to speak out. So for me, hope is a big word. Yeah. I will wait for the full process to be done. Yeah.
2: And the fact that according to our colleagues reporting, that this investigation, you know, in part is coming now because of internal reports from other police officers. The fact that the borough mayor, Christine Black, was quite emotional when she spoke about this as well. Some of that might feel different to people watching, because we don't usually hear about that kind of internal reporting or seeing politicians get emotional. Does that suggest to you that this time might be different?
3: I think emotions are just a start. We're looking for action, because we can cry, but if there's no action and full-on accountability and responsibility behind those emotions, for me, it's just pretty much noise. I was there during the weekend. I'm here today. People are doing their life like they youth when they're to their school, and people are talking and walking and driving. For them, it's really just, like I said, their reality. For us as community leader, we're talking about the fact that the police cannot investigate on the police. We need independent investigation. We need to recognize the fact that there are social inequalities that are related to economic inequalities. And if we're not taking care of those issues, the result is that people like the police officers have more power than the community. Those are the same thing that we've been saying for almost 20 years.
2: Cassandra, I'm very glad we could speak. Thank you for this.
3: Same here. Thank you very much.
0: Cassandra Exumé is the general coordinator of Hoodstock, a Black-led community organization in Montréal-Nord. That's where we reached her.

Donald Trump is taking a victory lap, basking in praise from fellow Republicans for finally ending the war in Iran. He seemed less keen on talking about the war's toll in lives, dollars, and diplomacy.

0: are feeling about this deal?
1: This deal comes to Israelis as a colossal disaster, really, because Netanyahu promised four very precise promises coming from the conflict between Israel and Iran, and none of them was actually achieved. So Israelis see that as a disaster.
0: And it's notable that it's coming across the political spectrum. But let's start with on the right. Even members of Netanyahu's own coalition are upset about this. What do you make of that?
1: So Netanyahu just had a speech to the citizens of Israel in which he tried to portray the deal with Iran as a great success. The cleavage between the way that he presented it on camera and between how Israelis actually experience the deal, I think tells us a lot. And in a nutshell, what Netanyahu is saying tonight is that he has no idea how the agreement between the U.S. And Iran is going to look like, but he presents himself as the leader of Israel that took it away from colossal extermination by nuclear bombs from Iran. And of course, this way of presenting it says to Israelis that Netanyahu is not actually telling the truth to the Israeli people.
0: Some of the things, just to let our listeners know, and the speech just happened, he said that he and the U.S. president sometimes don't see eye to eye, and that even with this deal, quote, Iran will not have nuclear weapons, unquote. There were other things he said as well, but if the intended effect was to shore up his base and convince them that everything is all right, or as he intended it would be in the aftermath of this conflict, did it work?
1: There's a great distinction between his own media, in which he will probably come out as the great leader, and the main public media in Israel, which sees embarrassingly the lies that Netanyahu actually told in his speech today. He sees himself as the savior of Israelis from a nuclear disaster, while at the same time he's saying that he does not even know the details of the Trump deal with Iran. So this gap actually tells us that there is a problem. And the point that you raised, that Netanyahu says about himself that his relationship with Trump are great relationship, is the weakest point in his argument, because we know that Trump went publicly saying very degrading things about Netanyahu, and Netanyahu tried to basically explain this gap. But I think, you know, listening to what Trump was saying, it's clear that the relationship are at a low point.
0: Given that specific part of that relationship, you know, when we hear Netanyahu talking about military action in Lebanon in this latest speech, saying troops are going to remain in what Israel calls, quote, security zones there. There were new strikes on Lebanon, rockets and drones fired at Israeli forces by Hezbollah as well. So how long do you think that can continue if that is the state of the relationship between Israel and the U.S. right now, or its leaders at least?
1: I think Israel is at a crossroad, and I think Netanyahu has to make a decision, because it could turn a corner and go with President Trump into different set of relationship between Israel and its neighbors. Given that Netanyahu's coalition is very, very extremist, it may be the case that his political survival is going to come in the way of that and not enable a different path of peace between Israel and Lebanon. And also because Netanyahu himself is under trial and he has to remain a prime minister, it may mean that he's going to choose not the path of peace, but the path of continuous war.
0: How do you see this being resolved, these conflicts, ultimately?
1: I think that Trump has moved away from the military campaign against Iran, which could have been solved in a kind of a new Middle Eastern deal with the Gulf states and Israel

0: to an economic kind of campaign, and his interest is in the economy and the oil prices. So I think Trump is going to lose interest unless he can try to gain some sort of peace agreement between Israel and Lebanon. And I think, again, this might be some sort of opening gate for Netanyahu to change the route that he was leading Israel so far. And since we have elections coming up in Israel, he may try to follow this path and to try to gain some sort of normalization with the Lebanese government, which is against the Hezbollah terrorist organization. Mm-hmm. And that could show some sort of future to Israel and its neighbors.
1: I wanted to ask you about that fall election. What kind of a challenge is he going to be facing given the moment we're in right now?
0: You know, Netanyahu had a set plan for this election. He was supposed to have a very quick and resounding win over Iran with the U.S. and then have Trump endorse his election and then have an early election in which he wins. It failed miserably because the campaign in with Iran actually deteriorated. Trump is now crossed with Netanyahu, and therefore Netanyahu is at his weakest political point ever in Israeli elections. But what is clear is that Netanyahu understands that he is at the weakest point, and he tries to retell the narrative of what happened between Israel and Iran as a narrative of a win. As it stands now, Netanyahu is not going to win the next election, and this is going to be the last term of Netanyahu.
1: Gail, I appreciate this. Thank you.
0: Sure. Thank you.
2: Gail Telshir is a political scientist at Hebrew University. She was in Jerusalem.

On Thursday, Bosnia and Herzegovina will play its second match of the FIFA World Cup. And as the team meets Switzerland on the pitch in Los Angeles, soccer fans will hear the country's national anthem play inside the stadium. But another song has made its way into the Bosnian zeitgeist, too, becoming the unofficial anthem for the World Cup.

0: That's I Am From Bosnia, Take Me to United States by the Bosnian band Dubioza Kolektiv. The song is a remake of their 2011 hit, USA. In a matter of weeks, it's racked up almost 3 million views and can be heard in Bosnian pubs and on the streets during the World Cup. Brano Jakubovic and Vedran Mojagic are founding members of the band. We reached them in Sarajevo.
1: Vedran, when you and the band put out the song in its original form 15 years ago now, did you ever imagine you would be talking about it as a connection to the World Cup?
2: Actually, no. We had no idea and no plan. Even though some of the people accuse us that we have some prophetic things in our songs, and that we somehow, like Simpsons, managed to get the future right. So we didn't have any clue that 15 years later the song will have its second incarnation in this football context.
1: And Brano, how did it come to have this second incarnation? What changed?
3: It had nothing to do with us, basically. It was just football and football fans. During the game against Wales in Cardiff, this group of hardcore football fans from Bosnia, they just made this big banner and show it on the game. And it said, "I am from Bosnia, take me to America." They just use it as a joke for the audience and for the players, because nobody really kind of hoped that we'll be on the World Cup, because after Wales we had big Italy to win. So yeah, it was kind of, you know, semi-Bosnian dark humor joke.
2: So basically we recorded it with mobile phone and just put it on social networks that exact moment with the song underneath, and it went viral from there.
1: So it exploded.
2: From that moment on, we don't have any clue how it ended up in this moment.
3: No, actually the important thing is that Bosnia won that game, so everybody was kind of in some kind of ecstasy, and it just, they just pick up the song and this video, and it went completely mental from that moment.
2: Yeah, it ended up after the Italy game.
1: Yeah,
2: it ended up like with football players crushing the press conference of the manager Barbarez, singing this song, and they took him out, and they sang the song in the bus on the way to this big open air celebration. with tens of thousands of people who were also singing this song. So it basically became an anthem before, like, we knew it was happening.
1: An accidental anthem that started as an anthem about something else. So Vedran, back in 2011, what was your intent, the band's intent, when you first released USA?
2: It's like we like to play with stereotypes a lot. And this was the very stereotypical and satirical take on immigration and migration. Because Bosnia is like the country of, in this moment, one of the biggest country of immigrants, because like half of the population lives abroad, either for economic reasons or as they left as war refugees in the 90s. So it is just like very naive story of the guy from the Balkans who is having his vision of American dream, and he wants to escape the awful reality of his home country and have like beautiful life somewhere else. And during the course of the song, he realized that grass is not greener in the neighbor's courtyard, and that there is no place like motherland. So he turns back and goes back home. So this was the original intent.
1: So then this new version of the song, obviously, it focuses heavily on football or soccer. And one goal in particular that lets us into how fans still feel. This was a 2014 goal. You scored against Nigeria. It was ruled offside. Bosnia loses that match. The fact that it's still in there in the song.
3: Yeah, what happened in Brazil that year.
1: Yeah.
3: And this particular non-existing offside, I have to say again, it's kind of national trauma here. So we have to put it in a song and kind of heal that wound forever.
1: Yeah, and
3: I want to come back to the original song, because I think original song is now more precise than 15 years ago, because right now there is a lot of Bosnians actually coming from states back home, because, you know, it just gets worse and worse every year for them because of the new administration there. So mm-hmm. I think today song is more on point than 15 years ago.
1: How did you both feel about the match with Canada and the team's chances this World Cup?
2: I mean, it was big psychological pressure just watching the game, and I can imagine how the players felt on yeah. a field.
3: I don't know. For me, it was very important that there was no non-existing offsides. That's yes. the only thing that I was hoping
1: that
3: for.
1: That was an achievement. It's true. And we watched that video. I think everyone's in agreement. Is in agreement.
2: But now with these referees, with the RoboCup technology, there's no way that offside gonna be non-existent.
1: What
3: there is because yeah. if you watch the Switzerland game, you could see the same thing.
1: That's what are your hopes for the song now?
3: Our song is out of our hands and out of our control, basically doesn't belong to us anymore. This is the dream come true for every musician, that your song becomes something else and kind of, you know, people's song. So yeah. we don't even have a clue, because there is possibility that our team will go to the second round, which would be equal for us as a winning the World Cup. So if this happened, I don't know, I cannot even imagine what will happen in our home country.
1: Brano, Vedran, a pleasure speaking with you both. Thank you.
3: Thank you very much for having us.
0: Brano Jakubovic and Vedran Mojagic are members of the band Dubioza Collective. They were in Sarajevo. Hi.

0: Tonight, for the first time in World Cup history, a qualifying country is playing a match while at war with the nation hosting the game. Iran plays New Zealand in Los Angeles, or as it's known to its huge Iranian-American community, Tarangelis. It's a complicated moment with Iran's national team representing the hopes and dreams of some football fans and the repressive regime of the Iranian Islamic Republic for others. And today, FIFA's ban on the pre-revolutionary flag of Iran was upheld in a California court, meaning the flag featuring an emblem of a lion and the sun is officially barred from the stadium. Masoud Ahmadi plays in a 60-and-over Iranian football league in Orange County, California. We reached him in Los Angeles.
1: Masoud, there are protests, as you know, against the Iranian team happening today. Then that same team is playing its first match of this FIFA World Cup tonight. Where do you plan to be?
2: Well, I'm going to be at the stadium in about 1 hour. And we're going to have a demonstration in the outside of the stadium. And along with at least minimum 3,000 to 4,000 people with 10,000 flags of lion and sun that we're taking with us.
1: And then what does that mean for the game? Are you going to the game?
2: And then we're going to the game and we're going to take the flags with us inside of the stadium.
1: Why did you want to be at both?
2: Because we want people to hear our voice and to see our flags and let them know this is the team that is there right now is the government team, is not a people team.
1: You mentioned the flag. What are your plans if you are not allowed to go inside with that flag or that emblem on even, you know, your T-shirts?
2: We're going to try to carry it in and we're going to hide the flag to take it inside. And if they take it from us, we're going to grab another one. We got about 5,000 people inside. So from all over the stadium, we have people sitting at different seats so we can show the flags.
1: So much of the enjoyment, and I know obviously you play it, you love this sport, you love football. Will you be cheering for any of the players, the Iranian players, when you're inside that stadium?
2: No, I won't. I want to be the voice of people that got killed with this government, voice of the people that were in the soccer field that got killed with the government. And this is not an Iranian true soccer team that's coming here today.
1: What would you say to those who say these players are playing a sport they love? They may not agree with what the government is doing, but they're in this situation.
2: There are most of these people, they're from Sepah, which called one of the organizations in the government, everybody familiar with. They went to the Sepah and we have seen their video. We have seen their picture. If you're not with this regime and with this government, you will not play on that team.
1: So you're saying if the choice is between appearing to support this government or living out their own personal World Cup dreams, the decision for you is clear what they should choose?
2: Absolutely. To not go with this government.
1: As we've talked about before on our program, no diaspora is a monolith. There's a range of opinions, certainly, and it's complicated for a lot of people in the Iranian diaspora as well, not just in the United States. When you speak to other Iranian Americans, football fans in particular, what kinds of things are you hearing, the range of thoughts on this?
2: It's the sad story. It's a sad day for all of us. And we love to be cheering our team, but unfortunately, whoever is going there, because the people that I know that I am in contact in Los Angeles area, they're all going there because they want other people in this country or other country comes to the World Cup know that we are there to raise our voice and our concern. This is not our team.
1: For those who, for them personally, they can separate it, they want to go and try to enjoy the game as an Iranian-American, but they feel differently than you do, what kind of dynamic might that make for in the stands today?
2: Well, this is a free country, as it should be. You know, I mean, you are welcome for your belief and go there and cheer if you like. No one going to tell you do not cheer for them. But we are there to let FIFA know that they are not fair. FIFA is not fair. FIFA talks about gathering people together and making politics and sport different things. But that's not FIFA doing now. FIFA is actually against that. FIFA is not, you know, letting people be free and, you know, voice their opinion.
1: In terms of the timing, you know, as our listeners have been hearing in our other conversations on the show, this is the same day, this game is happening on the same day that, you know, we're learning more about this potential deal between the U.S. administration and Iran. Does that change things for you at all on this day? How are you feeling about that deal?
2: Not at all. Not at all. Because there is no deal. That you cannot trust the Iranian government. Iranian governments have never, ever came through something that you can trust on them. I know those I know people in that government. I personally was promised to go back to my country and there's nothing is going to happen to me. And I went back to the country to visit my family and they took me and I was in jail for a month just to go there, visit my family. And finally, they let me get out.
1: So was that the last time you went back to Iran?
2: Yes.
1: When
2: yes,
1: was that?
2: It was. This was 1998.
1: That's a long time.
2: Yeah.
1: All of these World Cup matches for people living in diasporas can be really emotional. I know personally, and in a good way, it can be fun. But when you're talking about this moment for you personally, you haven't been back since the late 90s under different circumstances. I mean, this is the first World Cup match for Team Iran on American soil. But you can't be excited about it in the way that you might have under different circumstances.
2: Unfortunately not. And I want to take I'm taking my daughter. I want her to have a World Cup experience. But unfortunately, this is not a true enjoyment for us. But we cannot not go. We wanted to go. We go there because we want to hear our other people hear our voice. And my daughter is going to be part of that. I'm so thankful for that she can be with me during this hard time.
1: I'm glad we could speak, Masoud. Thank you for this.
2: Thank you so much. I appreciate your time.
0: Masoud Ahmadi is an Iranian-American football fan. We reached him in Los Angeles earlier today.

0: In the eyes of the UK government, a pro-Palestine protest group is a terror organization. And today, an appeals court said it could remain that way. Earlier this year, a group called Palestine Action successfully convinced the High Court that the designation breached the right to protest. But the Court of Appeal has disagreed. On Friday, four members of the group were also sentenced after causing damage at the offices of an Israeli-based defense firm. That was the first time that convictions for criminal damage were designated as connected to terrorism. Back in February, As It Happens guest host Nora Young spoke with the UK director of Human Rights Watch, Yasmin Ahmed, after the initial High Court ruling in favor of Palestine Action. Here's part of that interview from our archives.
1: The terrorism law as it's drafted in the UK is extremely broad. But what also the definition of terrorism does, it means that anyone that's seen as supporting or otherwise involved in the organisation, or in fact seen as supporting the organisation, is also captured by the ban and themselves are then engaging in terrorist activity that is also unlawful. So what we had is over 2,700 people, most of whom were holding up signs that said they support Palestine Action, were arrested on the streets of the United Kingdom. And I personally know a number of those individuals, and a number of them have been charged with offences. And their sentence, they could be in prison for up to 14 years for doing so. So it really highlights the inappropriate nature of using terrorism legislation for what is, for example, to respond to maybe criminal damage by a direct action protest group.
2: And from Human Rights Watch's perspective, can you talk a bit about what your concerns are about arresting and charging people for displaying signs?
1: Yeah, indeed. I mean, fundamentally, what the problem for us is that there is a fundamental right in international human rights law, and in fact, it's fundamental to any democratic society to be able to have your voice heard, to be able to protest, and to be able to assemble and speak. And essentially, what this does, what this the misappropriation of terrorism law does, is it means that people are not able to do that, and also It's a huge chilling effect on people as well. And as we have constantly been reminding, this government had this approach been taken when the suffragettes were trying to ensure that women had the right to vote, or in fact anti-apartheid activists were taking acts of civil disobedience, they, under this government, would likely have been deemed terrorists under this legislation. So it's extremely worrying from a human rights perspective. And I must say, as Human Rights Watch, we document repression in the name of counterterrorism all over the world. I mean, from Turkey to Egypt to Hungary. We did not expect that we would see this on the streets of the United Kingdom being done in the name of the British government.
0: From our archives, that was Human Rights Watch UK Director Yasmin Ahmed speaking to As It Happens guest host Nora Young.

0: There are a lot of people who want to see the Gordie Howe International Bridge open sometime soon, but perhaps no one more than six-year-old Lucas Laguerre. Since he was two, the Windsor native has been visiting the site of the bridge pretty much every week as construction was underway. His grandparents discovered a side road close to the bridge, so they would park there and let Lucas check in on the progress. And like so many others, he can't wait to actually use the bridge to get from Windsor to Detroit. CBC reporter Jennifer LaGrassa caught up with Lucas and his grandparents at the bridge on Friday on what was supposed to be opening day.
1: Going out on adventures, we'd pick them up on Fridays, we'd take care of them, and that we'd also always go out on an adventure somewhere. When the bridge came along, the towers were coming up, we spotted them and said, oh, let's go look at that. So it became a weekly thing. As the bridge progressed, we'd see the staging going out, and we come down and take a look at it.
2: Every Friday on our way in from Amherstburg, as soon as he spotted the towers, he'd say, okay, let's go to the bridge. And that was how it started. It became an every Friday thing, and then we just started documenting with pictures. So it was fun.
3: Lucas, why did you want to come out and see the bridge every time? What was it about the bridge?
4: Well, because there's a hockey player that I really like, and he's one of my favorites.
3: What's his name?
4: Gordie Howe.
3: What was the coolest part for you? What was the moment that you were like, wow, this is really awesome to see?
4: Well, there was two elevators, and I saw get them to go up and down the building, which was cool for me. We saw the crane hold the last piece together. I know how much cables there are.
3: Oh, tell me, how many?
4: 216. On each side, there's 108. There are so many lights on there.
3: How many lights?
4: I forget.
1: A lot.
4: Six.
5: 6,000
4: lights.
3: Today was supposed to be the day that they maybe opened the bridge, but it's not happening today. So how do you feel about that?
4: Sad.
3: Why do you feel sad?
4: I really wanted to go on the bridge.
3: Do you think you'll go when it does open? You'll cross over?
4: Yeah.
3: And what do you think you'll be most excited for when you do that?
4: Because I get to see a lot of things from down below.
2: How did you tell us that you wanted to cross the bridge the very first time?
4: By a bicycle, because by car it's a little faster, and I like to see more stuff when they're going slow. I have a new bike that's easy for me to ride, and I may want to go on it on a long trip on the bridge.
0: Six-year-old Lucas Laguerre and his grandparents, Jeff and Sharon Marshall, speaking with the CBC's Jennifer LaGrassa.

0: Listen, garden gnomes are great. We've covered many a gnome on this show and are demonstrably pro-gnome. So remember that when I tell you that gnomes are out when it comes to hot front-of-house decor. And porch geese are in. Geese are taking over porches across Canada and the U.S., dressed up in all kinds of outfits and proudly showcased outside their homes. And now porch geese are making a particularly strong comeback in Atlantic Canada, where the ornaments were last popular in the 1980s. Veronica Ribble is a district manager at Wheaton's, a home decor chain that sells porch geese. We reached her in Halifax.
1: Veronica, what do you think? Do you think this obsession, this frenzy, is going to end anytime soon?
2: I don't think it's going to end anytime soon. I think the more people see them out there and the hype, our emails are still blowing up on the pre-orders. So
1: wow, how many on the list for pre-orders?
2: Well, we've gone through about 1,000. We've got we're averaging about 20 to 30 a day, and we've just pre-ordered another 1,000. So we should hopefully be able to keep up with the demand through till Christmas.
1: Well, let's hope. And you have some on display for sale in the store already, right? How many are there?
2: We do, but they, as fast as we put them out, I think we started with 40 and I'm down to 2.
1: For our listeners who aren't aware of this madness currently, this love of these porch geese, what do the ones you sell look like?
2: They really do look like a real goose from a distance. So they're metal. They're not overly shiny. They've got a lot of detail so you can see the like a feather impression on the side there. They stand about 22 inches tall. So if you actually get onto the porch, you could see his lovely little orange feet and orange beak. So,
1: do they have outfits? Do people customize them, buy them from you?
2: It's kind of all over the place. So so we haven't been able to stock as many outfits as we have geese. But again, they keep coming in. We've had a cowboy, we've had a bride and groom,
1: sure.
2: We had a cute little one that looked like a girl, like she was getting ready for bath time, like with her terry towel and headscarf and stuff like that. We've got pumpkins coming and Christmas ones, so lots, but there is a lot of online groups and there are people that are actually making, sewing clothes for their kitty to totally personalize it. So
1: Giddy is the name of the geese you sell.
2: Yes.
1: Yeah, you
2: so
1: just
2: we
1: decide.
2: Carry the official Giddy. Yep.
1: Okay. And what do people get if they're getting a Giddy as opposed to an unofficial one?
2: Well, it's just that it's metal. It actually has, if I can say, an opening in the bottom. It's a plug, actually. So for a lot of people, you can fill it up with sand. So it actually holds it down on your porch so it won't fly away. There are other ones out there that are plastic. We've seen some that are ceramic. So there are different mediums. They're just different, right?
1: Our listeners heard in the introduction that there's a bit of history, that there's been excitement around them before. Where did it all get started from, as far as you know?
2: Well, as far as I know, any kind, I've been educated myself too. So from what I understand, they were saying that it actually, geese can be quite territorial, and geese drop a lot of, if we can say, poops. So
1: yes.
2: For a lot of people that didn't want that, you know, on their yards and stuff like that, that's how it started. They would place a fake goose on the lawn, which would keep the other geese, which would keep the droppings off their lawn. So I think from there, it became, I think, just a decorative ornament, because obviously not everybody had to worry about a geese.
1: Sure.
2: So I think they just became sort of like how popular garden gnomes got
1: at
2: one
1: time. Yeah, that's what I was thinking about. Sure.
2: We kind of equate it to, it's like the, a little bit like everybody went through Cabbage Patch dolls. That's
1: yes.
2: What Giddy the Geese is.
1: For adults, or Labubu we talked
2: for
1: about
2: adults.
1: Before, the people hanging them on their purses.
2: Families are loving it because a lot of parents are buying it because, like we had one customer, she's got 4 boys. Mm-hmm. So she's got her, you know, her Giddy the Goose, and she's only buying boy outfits. And, you know, her kids are having a blast dressing him up like a cowboy and whatever else they've got him. I think she was trying to get a Spider-Man outfit for it. Like, do you know what I mean? So it's quite cute.
1: Keeping up with the giddies. Why do you think it's making a comeback now, and particularly in the Maritimes?
2: I think everybody's looking for a little ray of sunshine, and there's not one customer who doesn't pick up their giddy and is just beaming. Like, I mean, absolutely beaming with excitement. It's just adding a little bit of happiness, if that's porch happiness.
1: But these are not Canada geese, we should say. We know about their droppings and how territorial and tough they can be.
2: And we have sold true Canadian geese that look live, and they've always been very popular. Mm-hmm. But I think there's something about the white. It's just neutral. Giddy looks great on any porch, no matter what kind of door color or house trimming you have. The white seems to work with everything.
1: But you don't have a giddy yet. Is it just a matter of time, or is this a decision you've made for yourself to stand out?
2: I live in an apartment, I don't really have them. I guess I could put one on my balcony, but right now the staff, we're trying to stop them from buying them at the moment just to meet the demand through the public right now.
1: But you're also going to start a contest, if you haven't already. Is that right?
2: That's correct. So for online right now, we will ask people to show us your giddy dressed up, and we're actually going to draw one winner. We'll actually win 4 official giddy outfits of their choosing.
1: Do you have any favorites right now of the outfits you've seen?
2: I thought the bride and groom was absolutely adorable. The boy one, he's like a black tux. He's got the little black bow tie, and she has a little white lace dress. And I just thought, for anybody that was getting married or engagement parties or stuff like that, that'd be a really cute decor piece.
1: Veronica, a pleasure speaking with you. Good luck keeping up with all of it.
2: Thank you very much.
0: Veronica Ribble is a district manager at Wheaton's, a home decor chain that sells porch geese. She was in Halifax.

0: For many athletes, representing their country on the national stage is among the highest of honors. But when those athletes are former refugees, the idea of home can be infinitely more complicated. A new mural at the UN building in New York explores that dynamic, painted by Vancouver-based artist Carling Jackson. It's called Uprooted to Unstoppable. It features 11 professional soccer players, all of whom are former refugees or have a connection to forced displacement. Among them is Team Canada captain Alfonso Davies. For Ms. Jackson, the exhibit was a dream come true.
1: It's been my dream since I was like 8 to work with the United Nations.
2: Wow.
1: As soon as I learned about human rights and injustices, I was all in.
2: Wow. Yeah. And so the 11 players, they're all depicted as adults there. Mm-hmm. And we see children standing in front of them, almost the way you would see, you know, soccer players when they enter a stadium would have, you know, a child player with them.
1: Yeah.
2: These are their younger selves?
1: These are them. Yeah.
2: Wow.
1: It was, they were trying to come up with a concept that had children, that had World Cup players, that talked about, you know, forced displacement, refugees. There's also war in the background. And so I thought it'd be really meaningful and that every person in the world that sees it can relate in some way. And I knew the players would love it because 7 of them didn't have any photos from when they were little. So I had to like use a bit of technology, and then I painted their adult self first and then like drew inspiration from their adult to, I don't know, it was an unconscious thing.
2: So you just had to imagine what they were like.
1: Yeah, but like this was the heart of my inspiration. Like this is why I was born to be an artist. So it was not like I worked like 14, 16 hours a day. I had 5 weeks to paint it, 22 faces. So it just, I came alive doing it, if that makes sense.
2: And as part of this, you also heard the personal stories of all of these athletes.
1: Yeah, a lot of them. That's what I drew inspiration from as I was painting them. So people who have, like, inside the UN, I was watching people stop and look at the piece, and there were former refugees who were really emotional, people who work with refugees, and you can feel kind of the emotion of each child and athlete. And for the adult version of them, I actually used mostly photos from them singing their national anthem. So as if they're,
2: oh my gosh.
1: Yeah, so the emotion in Davy's face as he's singing for Canada, Ali Alhamadi as he's singing for Iraq, Eduardo Camavinga, France. So yeah.
2: Did you hear, you know, the stories of their childhood, stories of their struggle?
1: Some of them, yeah. A good number of them were born directly into refugee camps, including Davies. And,
2: oh my gosh.
1: Yeah. And then just they found a place and a home through football, which is really beautiful. It's the most played and watched sport in the world. So it has a magic to it, I think.
2: Well, and that's it. I mean, if you have a ball, you know, you've got a soccer game.
1: Yeah.
2: And your own soccer past, I mean, that how long did you play?
1: Since I was 4 to 22. And
2: wow.
1: Then I had 2 major injuries, my knee and my back. And then I was forced to retire, and I love football more than anything. So it was, now being back in the game as an artist is just like a dream come true.
0: That's Vancouver-based artist Carling Jackson. She was speaking to the CBC's Stephen Quinn about her new mural, Uprooted to Unstoppable. It's at the United Nations building in New York, but a replica of the mural can also be seen at Toronto's Union Station. We're now at the end of As It Happens, the Midnight Edition. Coming up next on CBC Radio 1, the news.
3: As It Happens, the Midnight Edition will be back again for you tomorrow. I'm Neil Kirksall. Thanks for listening.
0: And I'm Lisa Brin-Rundle. Good night.

0: Across four continents and 13 countries, the world's most elite athletes will compete in intense, high-level events in the Diamond League. Watch Marco Arop, Femke Bol, Julian Alfred, Faith Kipyegon, and Karsten Warholm push their limits across 15 different events. 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
1: From CBC News, The World This Hour, I'm Mike Miles. An apparent electrical incident at a BC water park has sent 12 children to hospital. They're grade 6 and 7 students on a field trip to Cultus Lake near Chilliwack. The park now closed at least 48 hours for investigation.
2: We've never had an incident ever occur like this before. It was very unexpected. We want to get to the bottom of it and eliminate any future question marks, any future concerns about this, and we won't open again until we've fully ruled that out.
1: Park administrator Andrew Stutenberg there. He adds a metal railing and a water slide queue somehow got electrified. Torontonians are divided over a provincial plan to expand the downtown airport to allow jets. The airport owner is also facing scrutiny over how it will pay for the multi-billion dollar project. As Sarah McMillan reports, some experts say the math doesn't add up.
3: We don't rely on taxpayer dollars.
4: Toronto Port Authority CEO RJ Steenstra, speaking to reporters last month, insisting the proposed expansion of Billy Bishop Airport will be totally self-funded.
5: It's a stretch.
4: Aviation management expert John Graddick questions how that will be feasible, given the Port Authority's own cost estimate of $4 to $5 billion. Rough math suggests the airport would need to bring in hundreds of millions of dollars more each year, says York University economics professor Fred Lazar.
6: I just don't see that happening.
4: In part, he says, because increasing fees would likely reduce demand. The Ford government has passed legislation to make way for the expansion pending federal government approval. The premier says an expanded Billy Bishop would accommodate more than five times as many passengers and contribute billions to the economy, but hasn't pointed to any studies or analysis. Sarah McMillan, CBC News, Toronto.
1: The coach of Iran's World Cup team is accusing the U.S. of kicking them out of the country right after its Monday night match in Inglewood, California. Iran played to a 2-2 draw with New Zealand. Coach Amir Ahinoui says his players weren't allowed to do post-game recovery. Instead, they were ordered to fly to their camp in Tijuana, Mexico. Iran's presence at the Cup is controversial, drawing plenty of protesters for Monday's match. U.S. Vice President J.D. Vance says it's possible Donald Trump could reveal details of the deal with Iran ahead of Friday's scheduled official signing.
7: He may decide to release the agreement sooner than that, but we have this formal ceremony on Friday, and that's when the president right now wants to release the memorandum.
1: Vance talking there on Fox News Monday night. He adds diplomatic protocols are a consideration into whether to put out the memorandum of understanding aimed at ending 3.5 months of hostilities. After the signing, Iran's foreign minister says negotiations to reach a final agreement will begin. The number of deaths and hospital visits caused by illegal drugs in Canada remains way above pre-pandemic levels. But federal health officials say they are seeing encouraging trends. More than 56,000 people died from illegal drugs in 2025. And while officials say that's unacceptable, it represents a 23% decrease over the previous year. One community not seeing a decrease is Moncton, New Brunswick. Organizations that work with the homeless community say they've seen an unprecedented number of overdoses just in the past 2 weeks. Leon Baker of Harvest House says his organization knows of over 300 since the beginning of June, about 10 times more than they're used to.
8: That strain over a prolonged period of time, it's been 2 weeks now, is really playing its toll on the front line. The dangers you have is compassion fatigue. We're seeing our teams take it home with them, just knowing that their other team and the people that they really love and care for, what they're seeing on the streets and just, you know, hoping not to lose a life.
1: Baker says counseling is being offered to frontline workers and to the people being served in their community center. Extra security guards have been hired with the help of the New Brunswick government to go around with naloxone kits, and Baker's expecting some extra medical presence on the streets this week as well. That is The World This Hour. For news anytime, visit our website, cbcnews.ca. For CBC News, I'm Mike Miles.
5: Hi, I'm Saroja Coelho. 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
9: Deal or no deal, tensions between the U.S. and Iran keep coming back to Iran's nuclear program.
10: If you corner a cat, it will act differently from a cat that is roaming free.
9: I'm Carolyn Beeler. Today, a look at what's realistic when it comes to Washington's desire to limit that program. Also on the show, Heather Cox Richardson, who writes Letters from an American on whether the United States is still a global beacon at 250.
11: I would say that we hope we will become one again.
9: Plus, right under our feet, yes, yours and mine, vast underground networks of fungi.
12: They're incredible. They're kind of beautiful, actually.
9: New research maps it all out for us. That's all ahead on The World. We don't know what's in the deal that the U.S. and Iran say they have reached to end their war. Not specifically, anyway. The text is supposed to be released after a formal signing on Friday. But it's safe to say the people of Iran will be directly affected by the details of any agreement. The world's Shirin Jafari reached out to Iranians to get the mood on the ground as they wait.
13: I reach Hasti on a busy street in Tehran. She's heading to her new job as a manager for a travel agency. She sounds less energetic than her usual self. We've been in touch for a while, messaging about the U.S.'s war on Iran. Like others in this story, Hasti asked that I only use her first name. Like the others, she worries that speaking with foreign media could get her into trouble with the government. Hasti tells me she lost her job during the war, but now, after weeks of living off of her savings, she's finally landed a new position. She says she's become numb to the news. At one point, she stopped following what's happening and went into survival mode. Same with so many around her, she says. She says one thing that is clear is that people don't want these leaders in power anymore. That won't change even if the U.S. and Iran agree to a deal. President Trump started the war by saying that he wants to end the nearly five decades of the Islamic Republic. He told the protesters that help is on the way and that he's going to make Iran great again. Hasti says for her and other Iranians, those promises were a glimmer of hope. After decades of protesting the government without success, she thought maybe a military intervention would bring an end to the regime. But as the weeks went on and as the bombs dropped, regime change felt more and more out of reach.
14: امیدی به اینکه این آدم بخواد اکتی انجام بده و به کمک مردم ایران بیاد رو دیگه مردم این امید رو واقعا ندارن.
13: Today, people here don't believe that Trump can take any actions that would help bring change, she says. Mehdi, another Tehran resident, shares this sentiment.
15: توی این مدت خوشحالم بودم میگفتم که این جنگ فشار مضاعفی به ایران شاید بیاره. اولش امیدایی داشتم.
13: At first, I had some hope, he tells me. I thought maybe this war could put some pressure on the government. But now I have lost all hope of any change. Not only the war didn't bring down the government, he says, it seems to have emboldened it. The financial boost Iran will get from the unblocking of its assets will only help it rebuild its military arsenal and enrich those at the top. So much about the deal between the U.S. and Iran remains unclear. U.S. and Iranian officials say that they will make the memorandum of understanding official in a meeting in Geneva on Friday.
16: قبل از جنگ اتفاقی که وجود داشت این بود که به صورت یک دست حداقل این چیزی که
13: Majid tells me before the war, the supreme leader was the final decision maker in Iran. Any differences between the factions would be resolved with the leader's statement. But Israel killed the leader on the first day of the war in February And now Majid says the disagreements seem to be taking longer to resolve as word about a deal between the U.S. and Iran got around. A group of hardliners gathered near the foreign ministry in Tehran. Some also showed up on the streets in the northeastern city of Mashhad. They protested what they see as an appeasement. "What about the blood of our leader?" they chanted, demanding that the negotiators resign. Majid says these demonstrations show that there is a long road to a final settlement between the U.S. and Iran. He says there are spoilers in Iran, the U.S. and in Israel. In all these places, there are people who benefit from war and tensions. They don't want a peace deal to go through. Majid has a 3-year-old son, and his family was displaced during the war. He says he can only hope for the tensions to ease. "We're all tired," he says. "Everyone is exhausted from grappling with wars, sanctions, and instability. All we want is to live in peace." For the world, I'm Shirin Jafari.
17: A key issue at the heart of this conflict is, of course, Iran's nuclear program. Sina Azodi knows its history well. He directs the Middle East Studies program at the George Washington University and has a new book out called Iran and the Bomb. I started by getting his reaction to the weekend's developments.
18: Both sides are really trying to hold their cards close to their chest. What we do know is that two things are going to be addressed. One is the issue of the highly enriched uranium, that 400 kilos of highly enriched uranium that is buried under the Fordo and Natanz nuclear facilities, and how Iran will address that issue, either by diluting it or by shipping it out. And the principle of uranium enrichment in Iran, which has been really the sticking issue between Iran and the United States for the past 30 years.
17: That is a great segue into our history conversation here. And I want to start with your personal connection to this topic. I understand your parents both worked on Iran's nuclear program when the Shah was in power before the Iranian Revolution. I'm curious, what were conversations about the nuclear program like when you were a kid? Like, what was your awareness about it?
18: I would see my father coming from work, and he was always busy working on things that he would write. And back then I remember 5 or 6, I didn't even know how to write in Persian, let alone English. But I would just try to draw the things that he drew on the paper. And that started my interest in the Iranian nuclear program. And as you said, my parents are both nuclear scientists, and they met at the Atomic Energy Organization of Iran.
17: Let's start at the beginning. When did Iran start its nuclear program?
18: The first agreement that Iran signed with the United States that addressed the nuclear issue was the 1957 Agreement for Peaceful Uses of Nuclear Energy, under which the U.S. agreed that it would support Iran's peaceful nuclear program by providing it with some nuclear technology, a research reactor, which, by the way, is still operational, the Tehran Research Reactor. It is used actually for producing medical isotopes. That cooperation with Iran happened under the Eisenhower's Atoms for Peace, which was really a program by the Eisenhower administration to provide peaceful nuclear technology to the developing countries that were allies of the United States, that included Pakistan, Turkey, Israel, and of course Iran was included. Then Iran was simply too underdeveloped to be able to support a large nuclear program, so it was quite limited. And the Shah simply, and the people who were in the program, didn't know what they wanted from the nuclear program. The Shah simply wanted to show off to the regional countries that Iran is a Western-oriented country that has a nuclear program and the rest of them don't have any.
17: So at this time, in the 50s and 60s, the U.S. actually actively supported Iran's nuclear program and provided kind of the seed knowledge and technology for it.
18: That's right. The U.S. was supportive of it. Kissinger and Nixon and even Ford hailed the Shah's vision for bringing in nuclear energy as a replacement for fossil fuels.
17: How did the program shift after the Islamic Revolution in 1979?
18: Well, immediately after the 1979 revolution, anything that the Shah had done was bad. The Islamic Republic tried to distance itself. But by 1982, their views on the nuclear program and nuclear energy changed. And that's where and when Iran restarts its nuclear program. Because there was an Iran-Iraq war and the Iraqis, with the support of the United States, was using chemical weapons against Iran, there was always discussion in the minds of the Iranian leadership that what if Iraq uses nuclear weapons against Iran?
17: So up until the Iran-Iraq war, was the nuclear program solely aimed at energy?
18: No. I, for the first time, show in my book that the Shah also had ambitions for producing nuclear weapons. I use three intelligence documents from the Carter Library and an interview that I did to show that he was secretly, I mean, his military was secretly working on nuclear weapon designs.
17: And how do leaders today, or maybe, you know, 6 months ago before the current U.S. and Israeli war on Iran, how do they talk about nuclear and what the goals of a nuclear program are?
18: Starting from 2021, particularly after the war in Gaza, and 2024, the exchanges between Iran

0: it will act differently from a cat that is roaming free.
1: Washington is, of course, dead set against Iran getting a nuclear weapon. You argue in your book that dismantling the nuclear program, though, is unrealistic. Why?
0: Because Iranians are not going to surrender. And we saw that Iranians went to war twice to maintain the nuclear program. It is a matter of national pride. And besides, once you acquire the knowledge and the technological know-how of doing things, you cannot bomb that away. You cannot scientifically, and there's no weapon system in the world that can simply erase the knowledge of Iranians.
1: So what do you believe a successful long-term U.S. strategy toward Iran and its nuclear program would look like in practice?
0: Ultimately, any deal to prevent Iran from getting nuclear weapons must include some limited enrichment capacity in return for intrusive mechanisms, inspections, to ensure that Iranian nuclear program cannot be diverted towards nuclear weapons. But will Iranians give up or surrender the enrichment? My answer, based on my historical investigation, is that the answer to that question is no. So the best is a limited enrichment capacity in return for intrusive inspections, cap on the number of centrifuges, and strong limits and caps on the Iranian nuclear program. That is a win-win solution. It serves the interests of the United States, and I think it serves the interests of Iranians.
1: Sina Azodi directs the Middle East Studies program at the George Washington University. With people from all over the globe here in North America for the World Cup, one iconic American vehicle is getting a lot of love on the internet.
2: Oh my God, the yellow school bus is real. The yellow elementary bus is real.
3: It's an American school bus.
4: Wait, the yellow buses are actually real?
5: Yes, all over.
4: What? I thought that was like only in cartoons.
6: As an Aussie going to America, I was like, those yellow school buses don't exist.
7: Until they do.
1: Some rowdy Scottish soccer fans didn't just get to see yellow school buses. They got to ride in them, too. That story is coming up just ahead on The World.

0: This is The World. I'm Carolyn Beeler. You and me right now, we are standing on top of a vast network of underground fungi. If you were to dig up a handful of dirt, you wouldn't be able to see the fungi. They are too small. But the thread-like strands make up a vast life support system. They deliver water and nutrients to plant roots in exchange for carbon. Scientists have long known these existed, but for the first time, they have a comprehensive estimate of just how extensive these networks are. If you stretch them out, they travel the distance from the Earth to the sun almost a billion times. Sheffield University professor Katie Field was part of the team that mapped out these fungi.
1: So these networks are super important for almost, well, I would say all life on Earth. They're probably instrumental in getting life on Earth in the first place. So they've been around for as long as plants have been around. So that's nearly 500 million years. And they play a key role in supplying plants with nutrients from the soil. So we're looking at things like nitrogen and phosphorus that plants need to grow. In return, plants do photosynthesis, so they take carbon dioxide out of the air and turn it into sugars with the help of some sunlight and water, and they give

0: those sugars to the fungus under the ground. So through that, the fungus channels an incredible amount of carbon on a global scale below ground and into the soil. And this has lots of important impacts. So firstly, it helps build the soil that we know and that grows the food that we eat. By increasing the amount of organic matter in that soil, you get healthier soils that are able to support more complicated plant communities, grow more food. They also help remove carbon dioxide from the atmosphere by enhancing photosynthesis in the plants that they're connected to. And in doing that, they play a key role in stabilizing Earth's climate.
1: And I understand that this study has found that these networks are more dense and plentiful in some places than others. Can you tell me about that?
0: So one of the most important things that I think was highlighted by this study was that the distribution of these networks is not uniform across all ecosystems. So what we found was, I think one of the most important things was firstly that grasslands are surprisingly important in terms of diversity and the amount of fungus that they support. Grasslands are normally, you know, they don't get a lot of press.
1: Yeah.
0: That's normally reserved for like the charismatic ecosystems. So things like rainforest.
1: Rainforest, yeah.
0: Yeah, absolutely. But in this study, it's grasslands that are really the big players. So that's really cool. And secondly, the other most important thing I think this study highlights is that agricultural practices tend to be bad for fungi. So where we have sort of large-scale agricultural croplands, there was up to 50% less fungal network density than in other types of grassland. So this kind of emphasizes a lot of other research that has shown that agricultural practices, intensive management practices, tend to have negative effects on fungi, which then have impacts on soil health and productivity in the future.
1: Why might these networks be less dense in agricultural areas? Is it something to do with, you know, pesticides and
0: yeah,
1: things like
0: no
1: that?
0: No surprises why. So we're looking at the intensive management practices that are typical of those sorts of land use areas. So things like application of pesticides and fertilizers have been shown, categorically proven, to have negative impacts, both in terms of the amount and the functionality of the fungus. So they can actually impact what the fungus is doing. We also know that agricultural practices like applying excessive amounts of mineral-based fertilizers, that's our NPK fertilizers, that can also disrupt fungal function. And practices that disturb the soil, so tillage or plowing, that physically breaks up the networks and means that the fungus isn't able to proliferate in the way it would do if it was left intact.
1: So your team estimates that there are 110 quadrillion kilometers of these fungal networks out in the world, which is a mind-bogglingly big number, which makes me ask, how did you come up with that estimate?
0: So what we did was we took data from different experiments, so small-scale experiments, and then they combine all those measurements and scale them up using some very clever models that I don't fully understand, and they come up with these incredible numbers. So they couple that with field sampling. So there was an extensive field sampling campaign that actually targeted areas that haven't been sampled before, and were able to get estimates of hyphal densities in those areas as well. And then combining all that together in these vast global models, they came up with these incredible estimates, which are the best that we have at the moment.
1: And why does it matter if we have these estimates? They're doing their thing whether we know where they are or not.
0: Yeah, it's really important that we have an idea about how extensive and important these fungi are, because they're responsible for so many of the planetary processes that we rely on to keep us all alive and fed. If we don't appreciate and understand the distribution of the fungi, then we can't possibly hope to conserve it in the future. For instance, the finding that it's much lower in agriculturally managed areas, It demonstrates the impact that intensive soil management can have on these types of fungi. And given that we know that now, we can potentially take steps to remediate that.
1: I'm also thinking about the role in the carbon cycle that you have outlined. Yeah. We often think of places like the rainforests as places that store a lot of carbon. Does this suggest we should be thinking more about savannas and those soils as big stores of carbon?
0: Absolutely. Certainly when we think about carbon cycling, normally we're talking about trees and efforts to enhance carbon sequestration and storage. Almost uniformly talk about tree planting campaigns. This research suggests that actually maybe we should be thinking more about grasslands as a very overlooked ecosystem that are responsible for a lot of carbon being moved into the soil. But I think probably the most important message is actually that the above ground biosphere, so the plant stuff that you see around you, only holds a small amount of the carbon, and actually most of it ends up in the soil through fungi. So they secrete a lot of carbon-rich sort of secretions that act as glue, and they kind of stick soil particles together. And where the glue is stuck, the soil particles together, that carbon then becomes inaccessible to other microbes. So it stays in the soil. So actually, it's a disproportionate amount of the carbon that is stored in soils is of fungal origin. So, you know, really, when we're thinking about carbon storage and sequestration, we should really be thinking about soils and fungi rather than just plants or trees.
1: Katie Field is a professor at Sheffield University in the UK. She was part of a research team that mapped microscopic fungi across the globe. Coming up, America has lofty ideals, but we do not always live up to them. We talked to historian Heather Cox Richardson about how those contradictions show up on the world stage. You're with the world.

0: This is The World. I'm Carolyn Beeler. This 4th of July marks 250 years since the Declaration of Independence was adopted. But life, liberty, and the pursuit of happiness were not strictly American pursuits, and the Declaration wasn't written just for an American audience. Our reflection on the United States at 250 is all about the global reverberations of that document. Today, we are hearing from Heather Cox Richardson. She's a history professor at Boston College and maybe best known for her nightly Substack, Letters from an American. When I caught up with her recently, she brought a sharp focus to the gap between the founding ideals of the U.S. and the society that was actually built. So you have written that the Declaration of Independence was an astonishingly radical document because it asserted that all men were created equal. Remind us why that was just so radical at the time.
1: It was a time in which people were accustomed to have their governance based in monarchy or in religion or in national boundaries rather than in the ideas of the Enlightenment, that people had the right to govern themselves and that they were all created equal. It's going to be really important to identify the caveats to that idea that people were created equal. But that idea in that time, advanced as it was in a document, as you suggested, that was designed for consumption by other countries. It was not really designed to address the American people themselves so much as to address people outside the country. That was a really important moment.
0: So, of course, this was meant to address the British from whom the United States were declaring independence. Tell me more about who else it was aimed at.
1: The Declaration of Independence is a document aimed at the rest of the world to explain why those people who were rebelling against King George III were not simply insurrectionists who deserved to be hanged, why this was a movement for the people who lived in the British-dominated colonies on the North American continent, and also for the rest of the world to see what they were doing and why they were doing it. So it actually is an expression of their principles, an indictment of the king, and an oath of loyalty to each other. And people often confuse the Declaration and the Constitution. They're entirely different documents. But the Declaration, of course, is written to say to people, hey, we're not just insurrectionists. We actually are up to something that's important. Here's why we were driven to it. And you should accept us as a member of the larger body of nations in the world.
0: Now, the United States, of course, did not invent democracy, but looking ahead a few years, in the early days of the U.S. democracy, was there anything unique about the way it was practiced in the United States?
1: Well, I would take the position that every country is unique, every system is unique by definition, but there is something I think in the practice of American democracy at its fundamental level that did in fact help to develop a certain kind of American history. And that is those principles that are articulated in the Declaration, the idea that everybody is created equal and has a right to be treated equally before the law, that everybody has a right to a say in their government, and that everybody has a right to equal access to resources, is in fact written and articulated by a group of men who exclude the majority of the people in the colonies from those rights. That sets up a fundamental tension between those principles and the people who actually get to practice it. So from the very beginning, as soon as they articulate the Declaration of Independence, you already have people like Benjamin Banneker, who is a black scientist, writing to Thomas Jefferson and saying, hey, that's a great set of ideas. What about me? And that tension between the people who have those rights and the people who don't have those rights have created a tension in American society between the idea of having rights and not having rights that has propelled a lot of the changes that we have lived through in the last 250 years, a lot of the criticisms of the country, and a lot of the hope that we can do better.
0: When we think about the Statue of Liberty, it has this call to huddled masses to come to the U.S. to experience freedom. Why did the U.S. at one time think that was such an important message to put out there on the world stage? Like, come here, an advertisement for the U.S. and its way of life. And why did that become such a powerful symbol?
1: So that's a really interesting moment. And I'm glad you brought it up now because that's Emma Lazarus's poem. And it goes on to the Statue of Liberty, the base of the Statue of Liberty, at the end of the 19th century. And it does so at a time when immigrants, especially from Southern Europe, are pouring into the United States with the idea that they can do better in the United States than they can do in their own countries, where the international grain markets are badly hurting farmers in those regions. So they come to the United States, which is a big producer of those grains, and they come with the idea that they can do better over here. It's not a good time for immigrants in the sense that a lot of native-born Americans are against the idea of what they see as these outlandish immigrants, many of whom they do not consider white, by the way. They don't like their clothing, they don't like their language, they don't like their religion. But what you get in that moment is a conflict between those people who are saying, we need immigrants, we need people here, and we need people not just to work in the factories, but we need people to write new books and to speak new languages and to think of new inventions and to move in new ways out to the West, where they're going to grow different kinds of crops. And you see this in the literature in the late 19th and early 20th centuries, things like Willa Cather's My Aunt Anea, for example, or Death Comes from the Archbishop, this championing of the American grouping of people from all around the world to create something new. America has always had a tension, of course, between native-born Americans and immigrants. But we have often celebrated the influx of new people. And at the times when we celebrated those new people, those were the times when we grew the most, when we had the best economy, when we had the opportunity to create something new.
0: I'm speaking with Heather Cox Richardson, a history professor at Boston College and author of the popular Substack, Letters from an American. The United States was a major liberating force during World War II. While at home, Jim Crow segregation was in full force, and people of Japanese American descent were living in incarceration camps. Was that a contradiction that was spotlighted or criticized by other nations, as well as, of course, folks here in the U.S.?
1: Oh, sure. And how could you miss it, right? You know, you have this idea that the United States of America is fighting for democracy, something that President Franklin Delano Roosevelt talks about a lot, at the same time that Americans themselves are living under both Jim and Juan Crow and the incarceration of Japanese Americans. The thing about World War II that I think is interesting in its time, but also prescient for where we are in the United States today, is the degree to which being engaged in an international endeavor held up a mirror to Americans so that they had to then grapple with their own inconsistencies. And one of the things we see both during World War II and especially after it is the language and the efforts of Black and Brown Americans especially, but to some degree also women, to say, hey, you know, we were in this fight for democracy, and literally you're imposing the same sorts of systems on us that the Nazis used in Germany. So how about we clean things up back here in the United States? And of course, once you get the rise of international communism on the world stage, communists hold up the Jim Crow laws, for example, in the United States and say, hey, wait a minute, we're a lot more equal over here than people in the United States are. And that need of the Americans to grapple with the opinions of people outside the country really mattered in the 20th century for sure. But in this moment, when people at home are grappling with the rise of authoritarianism here, it's interesting to watch the degree to which the American news and people in the country now look at places like Hungary and say, look, if Magyar and his people can overturn an entrenched authoritarian, so can the United States. And that internationalization of the principles that America articulated 250 years ago in some ways gives me hope of renewing those principles again today, 250 years later.
0: Those two examples that you mentioned, World War II and communism, the Cold War, where the U.S. was holding a mirror up to itself because of foreign relations. To what extent were the people who were pointing out those inconsistencies within the U.S., to what extent were they successful? I mean, how much can we see this modern civil rights movement as a follow-on of the post-World War II years?
1: You can't really even divorce them. I mean, what happens is that Black and Brown Americans come back from fighting overseas. And, you know, in some pretty horrific incidences, people who were still wearing their uniforms are lynched by white mobs or even by white police officers. And with that obvious inconsistency between the idea that they were fighting for an America that stood on principle and then got home and were killed. That was one of the driving forces for the taking off of the second civil rights movement, really in 1948, when President Harry Truman takes a look at what's happened to a returning World War II veteran and says, hey, we can't have America look like this. When our laws don't answer to the lynching of a Black man who has just defended America in World War II, then obviously we have to do something here. And that's when he gets on board the desegregation movement, and when people who previously had participated in the Jim Crow era racial discrimination and the Jim Crow as well sort of started to say, you know, we really can't be like this. And then, of course, when the communists really start to emphasize it, you get people like Dwight Eisenhower saying, he's a Republican president, takes office in 1953, saying, you know, we can't have this. We are losing against international communism because they have this leverage over us. Mm-hmm. Now, that being said, one of the things that you do see coming out of that period is the rhetoric on the part of the reactionary right wing to say that those Black Americans who are demanding equality in the United States are somehow participating in communism. Now, that's got a much longer history in the United States, but the support of international communism for racial equality does, in fact, have at least some repercussions in the United States, where those people trying to achieve Black equality get called and treated as communists.
0: So as we have been talking about, the U.S. has often fallen short of its democratic ideals, but still the U.S. has historically been a magnet for people from around the world who seek freedom. Why?
1: So that is not the kind of question that you can answer in three sentences. But there is, I think, the comparison of America's ideals of equality before the law, a right to a say in your government, and equal access to resources that is highly attractive to people who come from other countries who don't have those things. So that's the first thing. There is also the idea that is obtained in America until very recently that if you were willing to work hard, you would be able to succeed in the United States of America, something that has been dubbed the American dream. And that brought a lot of people to the country. And then there was also the idea of families who came here. We have a lot and have always had a lot of chain migration. So this idea that America was a place where you could come and you could succeed and you could make a life has always been the thing that made America great. The idea that people from all around the world could come to this country who believed that they were created equal and were willing to work hard and make a future for themselves and their children. That was the dream that made America seem to be a shining beacon. I mean, if you think about it, one of the things that is always a little bit of a surprise to me, but the last public speech that Ronald Reagan gave before he left office was to talk about how, you know, you could move to France, but you could never become a Frenchman. But if you came from France to America, you could become an American, and that was what made America great. And if America ever lost that, America would cease to be the America we knew and would cease to be great.
0: Heather Cox Richardson is a history professor at Boston College and author of the popular Substack Letters from an American. Heather, thank you so much for your time and your insights.
1: Yeah, thank you so much for having me.
0: My conversation with Heather Cox Richardson is part of our series, Chasing Democracy, American Ideals on the World Stage. Now picture this, a line of more than 20 school buses rolling down the highway, transporting not students, but masses of rowdy Scotland soccer fans. That's what happened Saturday afternoon. Their destination, Foxborough, Massachusetts, the actual location of Boston's World Cup stadium and the place where Scotland took on Haiti. GBH's Jeremy Siegel gained exclusive access to one bus in the caravan and brings us an inside look.
2: It's about 1 p.m, 8 hours before kickoff, when thousands of Scots flood the streets of downtown Providence, ready to board their school buses. Annie McKay downs a beer.
3: I have never been in anything like this.
2: McKay is 87 years old and a lifelong member of the Tartan Army, the chosen name of Scotland's traveling fan base. They're staying in Providence instead of Boston to save on hotel prices.
4: I don't think we will ever financially recover from this.
2: Sam Dunnigan tells me people across Scotland have blown their life savings and taken out loans and second mortgages to travel to the event.
4: We have no money left. The coffers are empty. The coffers are empty, all right?
2: When Tartan Army organizers learned that the MBTA and FIFA plan to charge at least $80 for transportation to the stadium, they started brainstorming ideas. One organizer jokingly suggested renting yellow school buses. Even though they're an American novelty most Scots have never seen before, they were shocked to find out it was a realistic option.
5: We spoke to a few bus companies and the prices were incredible.
2: That's Scott Gillen, one of the organizers. After doing the math, they found the total cost for the ride, $38 per head. And that includes onboard libations.
5: So we've now got about $16,000 of beer.
2: Gillen also says a portion of the proceeds will go to local charities, including $10,000 for Providence's Hasbro Children's Hospital. The Tartan Army boards the buses in true Scottish style, led by a bagpipe band. A long line of bright yellow buses, all sourced from local school districts, meet them outside the State House. Paula McFadden is a longtime driver for Holbrook Public Schools. She jumped at the assignment when drivers in her district were asked whether they wanted to take on the job.
6: How does it feel to be driving this bus?
7: Oh, it's very exciting. They're going to be a lot of fun to drive.
2: On board, it is a raucous ride.
8: Back in the bus, get inside! Get the bike inside! Get your heat in!
2: The beers flow, the chants are constant, flags wave out the windows as we drive up 95. Midway to Foxborough, I'm handed a tall boy of beer and taught how to say cheers the Scottish way. Somehow, we arrive at the stadium in one piece. Empty cans are everywhere. The Scots are elated as they exit their yellow chariots and march on to their seats, not knowing that by the end of the night, they'll have witnessed their country's first win at the World Cup in more than three decades. For The World, I'm Jeremy Siegel.
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0: This is The World. I'm Carolyn Beeler. I've got a quick couple of updates for you on stories we've been covering. Swiss voters were asked in a referendum over the weekend whether they wanted to put a limit on the size of their population. Voters rejected that proposal from the country's far right, but by a fairly slim margin. If the measure had gone through, Switzerland would have been the first country to cap its population at a specific number of people. And in Belfast, anti-immigrant violence swept the city in the last week. Over the weekend, thousands of people in Belfast responded with a protest of their own called Together Against Hate. The mayor of Belfast, Rios Mara Donnelly, addressed the crowd, recorded here by the AFP.
1: What we have witnessed across Belfast in recent days has been deeply disturbing.
0: She said her thoughts had been with the targets of violence.
1: With those who've been attacked, forced from their homes, or made to feel unsafe.
0: The idea behind Saturday's demonstration was to let people know that rioters do not speak for all of Belfast. Trash or treasure? That was the prompt Edgar Hudson was pondering for an audio competition. Hudson is a writer and filmmaker in Tanzania.
2: In the African context, trash is not merely just waste. Back at our homes here in Africa, in Tanzania, we normally tend to repurpose what is generally considered trash. A container that held ice cream can become a container that carried needs. And I really wanted to have a take on that.
0: As the competition's theme percolated in his mind, he heard some kids playing soccer, which they call football, in his neighborhood in Dar es Salaam. And his idea for his audio story just clicked. It starts with kids speaking Swahili. I asked Hudson to explain what they're saying before we hear it.
2: It's a kid basically giving commentary on a football match that's happening. And there's normally no commentaries in, you know, street football. But this is a kid who's aspiring to be a commentator one day. So it's like, Juma anapiga shoti, Juma is kicking the ball, Juma is scoring the goal. And then we have like a crowd erupting situation.
0: Okay, let's go ahead and listen to the piece that you created.
3: They always live like this. Not because they want to, but because something bigger always calls them home. I used to think this was the end of the game. That when the field emptied, I had been forgotten. But then I started to listen. There's a place everything comes to. Not thrown, just sent. They call it away. A bottle that once held a celebration. A shoe that ran its last race. A bag that carried someone's hunger home. Here, nothing disappears. It gathers. A quiet family of forgotten things. Some still remember the hand that held them. Others have been here so long, they've stopped waiting. Not everything that is thrown away is ready to be forgotten. At first, I was afraid. Not of being broken, but of not being needed. But then, I remembered. They always come back. The water will go. The ground will dry. And the game will begin again. Because to them, I am not trash. I am the game. And there is no such place as away.
4: Ah, mpira bado upo bwana.
0: Edgar Hudson, you made that piece, which I just love. If folks haven't figured it out yet, who is the narrator? What is the narrator in this story?
2: So the narrator is this this soccer ball made of plastic bags. So in this case, you're imagining a group of kids who cannot afford an actual football, and they're trying to make a football out of plastic bags and shoelaces, and actually a durable one, actually. A football that can survive rain and still be there the next day to play with and become really important for a community of, you know, school kids.
0: Edgar, my favorite thing about this whole piece is how you say, there's no such thing as a way with such joy. It's usually a thing that's said in kind of a negative way, a reminder that when we throw things away, they don't disappear. They usually end up in a landfill. But the way you say it sends a different message. Can you talk about what message you were saying there?
2: A way is basically when humans tell themselves when they no longer wish to look. They just like, throw that thing away. I don't want to see it. But in all honesty, there is no away. Aways can be somebody's home, can be somebody's school trunk. I went to a school with lots and lots of donated books that have been outdated in their Western curriculums, but you'd find them in our libraries. And that's how I got to know about poetry and Edgar Allan Poe and different poets, because of these books that were thrown away in European school. So basically, there is actually no away. Let's try to repurpose. Let's try to, you know, find homes for different items, because what is your trash can be treasure to someone else.
0: Edgar Hudson produced this piece for Audio Flux, an independent platform for short-form innovative audio storytelling from around the world. 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We are The World News Radio. Be sure and check it out. I'm Carolyn Beeler. 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
6: PRX.
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8: The following program was previously recorded by NHK World Japan.
9: This is Asian View from NHK World Japan. I'm Hiroko Kitadai. North Korea has reacted sharply after the U.S. and South Korea reaffirmed their shared goal of denuclearizing the North. A foreign ministry spokesperson said on Sunday, North Korea's irreversible position as a nuclear weapon state can never be affected. South Korea's defense ministry says Seoul and Washington reaffirmed the goal at a meeting in Seoul on Thursday. Officials discussed issues including the sharing of information on the operation of nuclear forces. 1 year has passed since a deadly Air India passenger jet crash in western India. 260 people died, including victims on the ground, but aviation authorities have yet to determine the cause. The Boeing 787 was bound for Britain when it went down shortly after takeoff from Ahmedabad. Investigators know the aircraft's two fuel cutoff switches moved from the run to the cutoff position soon after takeoff, but they are still trying to determine whether a pilot moved the switches deliberately or by mistake, or whether an equipment malfunction was to blame. The leaders of Japan and Britain say they will boost mutual economic security. Japanese Prime Minister Takaichi Sanae met her British counterpart Keir Starmer in London on Sunday.
6: I believe that our relationship has reached a level that could even be described as a quasi allies. Along with Kier, we will elevate this relationship to new heights.
10: I'm delighted that we're building stronger cooperation, a new era of cooperation between our two countries.
9: Their joint declaration pledges to enhance cooperation among G7 members and like-minded countries in areas such as mining, refining, and stockpiling of critical minerals. This is NHK World Japan.
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20: From CBC News, The World This Hour, I'm Mike Miles. The war in Ukraine set to be a focus at the G7 summit in France, with Prime Minister Mark Carney meeting this morning with Ukrainian President Volodymyr Zelensky. Kate McKenna reports.
21: A warm welcome for Ukrainian President Volodymyr Zelensky. As he arrived at the G7 summit, he was greeted with a hug by the host, French President Emmanuel Macron.
22: Thank you for the invitation.
21: Finding a way to end the four-year war in Ukraine, a priority for this summit. This morning, the leaders are meeting to talk about peace and security for Ukraine and Europe. Then Prime Minister Mark Carney will have a bilateral meeting with Zelensky as Canada reaffirms its support. Meanwhile, now that U.S. President Donald Trump says the conflict with Iran is wrapping up, his focus can come back to Ukraine. He says he spoke recently with both Zelensky and Russian President Vladimir Putin.
23: Maybe we can do something there.
21: So far this year, Ukraine has regained territory along the front lines and disrupted key supply chains, targeting Moscow's largest oil refinery overnight. But Russia continues to strike, hitting a UNESCO-listed cathedral earlier this week as the war grinds on. Kate McKenna, CBC News, Evian-les-Bains, France.
20: The G7 also discussing the Middle East, with the peace deal between Iran and the U.S. already being tested, as a former Israeli leader urges the country to learn from its past. Crystal Gemansing has more from Jerusalem.
24: And after 2.5 years, all our enemies are still on their feet fighting.
25: Speaking with CBC, former Israeli Prime Minister Ehud Barak says the wars with Iran, Hezbollah and Hamas have been too long, lacked achievable goals, and have no sustainable diplomatic endings. Israeli Prime Minister Benjamin Netanyahu yesterday said troops would remain in Lebanon South, in Gaza and Syria for as long as needed as a security buffer. 26 years ago, Barak pulled troops out of Lebanon.
24: Insanity is defined by repeating the same action and expecting a different result.
25: He says solely focusing on fighting Hezbollah and not working with Lebanon's government is a strategic failure. This morning, Israel launched interceptor missiles in ongoing exchanges with Hezbollah. Both sides accused the other of ceasefire violations. Crystal Gemansing, CBC News, Jerusalem.
20: An electrical incident at a BC water park Monday sent 12 middle school students to hospital with serious injuries. Cultus Park Administrator Andrew Stunenberg says the kids were holding onto a metal railing waiting for a ride.
26: There's a queuing area at the bottom of that ride with railing, and when they made contact, that's where the incident occurred for a brief time. That's the space of time that there seemed to be an anomaly. That's what they're investigating right now.
20: Well, they do that, the park is closed for at least 48 hours. Across the country, the search for unmarked graves of children at residential schools has sparked feelings of sadness and grief for Indigenous people. A poem for those children has been performed by an opera singer in Halifax recently and will soon be heard in Scotland. As Elizabeth Chu reports, the words carry a message and healing.
0: You can die properly now, an aria sung in Mi'kmaq by Emma Pennell during a rehearsal in Halifax. The words are by poet Michelle Siliboy from Wegohama in Cape Breton. It is a prayer to honor Indigenous children who never returned home from residential schools.
1: I don't want these denialists to take over the narrative.
0: The performance is close to home for Siliboy, whose mother attended the Shubenacadie Residential School.
1: And we're still dealing with our healing.
0: The orchestra will be taking this piece on tour to Edinburgh, Scotland in August. An operatic tragedy with notes of resilience. Elizabeth Chu, CBC News, Halifax.
20: And that is The World This Hour. For CBC News, I'm Mike Miles.

I'm Saroja Coelho, and you're listening to CBC Radio 1. 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

0: I forgot how much I miss that beautiful voice. That's The Cure by Olivia Rodrigo. It's off her new record, You Seem Pretty Sad for a Girl So in Love. And it's already breaking streaming records. And what better way to kick off a new week than with some hot new music? I'm Emil Niazi, sitting in for Elamin Abdel Mahmoud. This is Commotion. Music critics Melissa Vincent and Nico Stratus are here. Welcome to Commotion.
1: Hi.
2: Hi.
1: Thanks for having us.
0: Thanks for being here. You both look wonderful. They're kind of matching yellow.
1: Yeah. Inadvertently, yeah. Right? We didn't plan this. It's just, you know, life finds a way.
0: Life finds a way. That's so beautiful, Nico. Melissa, you've already given this album a few whirls over the weekend. How are you feeling about it?
2: I mean, I think it's such a stylistic leap forward. It seems like there were so many different genres and sonic and thematic touch points that she brought into this record to think about what it means to have a lot of different voices in the room to sing with her. And I think that, you know, as much as she's following a lot of really familiar and traditional pop conventions, there also are these moments on the record that are a bit offbeat and asymmetrical, and I feel like there are these moments that you can hear parts of your own musical history and hear certain things in it. So, I mean, I think it's fantastic. We were talking about how much we're enjoying it.
0: Yeah, we contain multitudes, and so does Olivia Rodrigo.
2: Oh, yeah.
1: I think her more than me.
0: That, I do not believe that for a second, Nico. But speaking of multitudes, you know, Nico, this album sort of traces a relationship in chronological order. You know, so the first half is full of love songs like this. Steamy and dreamy and romantic. And then we get to the second half, the breakup portion of the album, with tracks like this.

0: So from Stupid Song, that's the first track we heard, to Expectations. It's quite the journey. Nico, how did the album make you feel from start to finish?
1: It, you know how sometimes some people say, and this is not me, but some people will say, I wish I could go back to high school. Now, I don't wish that I could.
0: I know, I've never said that in my life.
1: But listening to this record, I wish that I could be in my early 20s and feeling feelings for the first time. The way you do when you're like 22 and suddenly your emotions are very real and very present. And listening to this record, I was like, oh, she is feeling this very hard. And like, it kind of took me back to this place. And so like going on the journey that the record goes on, this narrative arc of I'm in love. No, I'm not. Now I'm mad about it. Mm-hmm. You know, like I've known those things. I'm in a very different point in my life now. So like, I don't feel things that way anymore, but listening to it made me nostalgic for the way that I used to feel.
0: Yeah.
1: And I think that was a really beautiful thing of like, yeah, been there, heard this. And it just feels very cathartic and very lived in and very earned the entire time. And I thought it was so fun and beautiful that by the end, when we get to this catharsis, you're like, yeah, get that guy. He sounds like he sucks.
0: Yes.
1: Yeah.
0: Yes. Which is kind of like, on theme for her, right? I feel like the debut was also like cathartic and these like poppy, sometimes angry, sometimes nostalgic, wistful anthems. I mean, does it feel necessarily that different from the kind of music that she makes, Nico?
1: Yeah, a little bit. Like there's growth there for sure. And this is a little bit, you know, Robert Smith is on this and The Cure is on this and it's a little bit gothier. It's a little bit darker. And like it is a growth in style and sound for her as it would be. I mean, she's still fairly young, but it is like every record she makes, you can hear it, her tone and voice changing that much more. And it is, you know, it is a stretch from where she's been. And it is this good tease of like, where are you going to go next?
0: Yeah. Okay, I like that. Melissa, Nico just mentioned Robert Smith. Obviously, this is her first ever collaboration, and it's with her longtime obsession, Robert Smith from The Cure. Here's a little bit of their song, What's Wrong With Me?

0: First of all, my immediate thought on hearing this song was, he sounds so good. Considering how old this band is, like, his voice is still sounding really, really beautiful. Melissa, you're a huge fan of The Cure. How did you feel about this song?
1: Yeah, I mean, I love that you mentioned his voice, because I think that the other realization I had was, he sounds amazing and he also sounds so different.
2: Yeah.
1: And it occurred to me that because his voice is frozen in time, I haven't heard his older voice in a way that sounds like there's depth and texture, but it sounds weathered by love in a way that I can imagine felt really inspirational to Olivia. That feels like it's a nice counterbalance of her, you know, as Nico mentioned, exploring these new emotions. And I feel like young artists always use new love, old love, scary love as a way for them to better understand themselves and as a way for them to hold up a mirror to things that they're seeing for the first time. And to have somebody who is such a generational voice step into the room and say, I really see you. Like, what you're seeing and experiencing is real, but also this is what it will look like 40 years from now.
2: Yeah.
1: And I was thinking of Three Imaginary Boys, which came out in 1979 when Robert Smith was 20, probably even younger when he was writing some of those songs. And to be able to have such a robust knowledge of where she's coming from, it seems like they're holding hands, but in a way that I also feel like he's really respectful of her opinion of how she's seeing the relational dynamics in her life.
0: That's very sweet.
2: Yeah.
0: Yes, that must have been magic in the studio. You know, Nico, sometimes these pairings can feel a little forced or a little gimmicky. How did you feel about these two talents coming together?
3: It felt very natural. Like, I've seen some discourse about whether or not this was a plant. And I think if you were trying to game the system, I don't think bringing in Robert Smith is the way that you, like...
0: Yeah, for the Gen Zs.
3: Yeah, that's not the way you trick the system into loving you. It feels very earned, and it feels very... Because you can hear him in her sound before he ever appears. Yeah. And I think that that just sort of naturally builds to this point of, like, the mentor coming in and saying, like, well, here I am. And so to me, it just sort of felt like, it was always going to be this way, and good for the both of them. You know, like, I love this older artist having a mentorship relationship that is very playful and very artistic with a younger artist that is sort of steeped in the music that they made.
0: Yeah. And the song is good.
3: Yeah. It's a banger.
1: Yeah.
3: It hits all the way down, first of all. Yeah.
0: It's all the way. Most people don't say banger when they're talking about, like, romantic ballads.
3: I'm 44 years old. You know, I'll call a sad song a banger. I don't care. I go to bed at 9.
0: Okay, yes. You know what? I want a banger, an album of bangers, a set to the theme of I go to bed at 9. Right?
3: Sure, yeah. The Sleepy Time Bear mixtape.
1: Yeah, it's coming.
0: Let's get into a bit of the criticism because, you know, Olivia Rodrigo can't ever seem to escape it, whether it's the baby doll dresses or it's who she's pairing with. You know, Melissa, this is only her third album. She's 23 years old, and yet she has faced a lot of criticism despite her, you know, early years. Taylor Swift and Hayley Williams were retroactively credited as songwriters because of the similarities to some of their past songs on Sour. You know, Courtney Love accused her of plagiarizing one of Hole's early album covers for the Sour concert film. And that's kind of what Courtney Love's whole shtick is. Everyone has copied from her, so she says. How do you feel about, you know, not just the criticism, but also how she's navigated some of that criticism?
1: Yeah, I mean, I was thinking about that because I think, you know, she's taken a lot of it on the chin, but then I think she also is a priority artist on a major label. And before a song reaches the ears of an audience, a lot of people see it and hear it and interact with it. And it just makes me think of, in the industry more broadly, the way that attribution and crediting influences and sounds seems like it's changing really rapidly at a moment where, you know, on one hand, we have access to more information than ever at our fingertips. But then on the other hand, we have a lot of tools to create content and media that make it really easy to divorce a sound from its source material. And I think that, you know, as an artist who really defined what it meant to be a TikTok artist, and then obviously has built a broader career beyond that, it seems like she is trying to figure out her own style and approach to how do I give credit in a way that feels a lot more like a devotional. And it's on this record. She's not hiding it. She's doing it in the most open, obvious way possible, from having a song called The Cure on a record that sounds a lot like The Cure and having Robert Smith as the main voice that she's collaborating with, I think that to me, it seems like a lesson in an artist who's trying to figure out how she's able to establish some principles that I'm sure as her career evolves, we'll see change. And we've seen a lot of artists do that in different ways.
0: Yeah. And it's not that you have to always be a role model, but I think she sets a great example for how you can take criticism early on in your career and learn from it and grow from it, but also sort of give a so what response.
1: Yeah, completely. And I think, you know, recognize that she's working within a larger system. And I think, you know, one of my favorite ways to listen to love songs, sometimes if I want to see it from a different angle, is to think about being both the protagonist and the antagonist. Mm. Like, think of them as like self-love songs, kind of. And it seems like there's a way that she's able to give herself a lot of grace that if we think about some of those larger critiques, she's able to utilize some of those new lessons as well.
3: Yeah, yeah. I mean, she has to learn all these lessons in public too. Like, that is an impossible task, right? Like, we all learn through failure. It's just that her failure happens in front of millions of people.
0: Yeah.
3: To heavy scrutiny.
0: So Nico, obviously we chatted a little bit earlier about how, you know, heartbreak and romantic love, it's not necessarily a total stretch for her, but you mentioned an evolution. I want to get into some of those lyrics that might jump out for you in terms of you know, where she can take that stuff and take it to somewhere new and somewhere, you know, deeper and somewhere richer.
3: You know, I don't know about richer necessarily, but there's a line that starts out expectations, which comes toward the end, that I think is like a really fun sort of like cathartic moment of casting off all the heavy emotions we've heard throughout the record. When she starts it by saying, you know, I met you at a party,

0: at her, this where she is in her life now, and seeing, okay, I can see the machine, I can see the gears a lot better than I ever could before, and they mean something different to me now, and I have a different reaction to them, and it's not bitter, but it is just like, it is growth.
1: Yeah, for sure. And we're asking, I mean, a 23-year-old to be mature about love. It's like asking the world.
0: None of us are.
1: None of us are.
0: Regardless of age, none of us are all that mature about love. She's just, again, she has to learn her lesson in front of so many people. And I think that moment just stood out to me as like, okay, you're moving forward and you're figuring it out.
1: Yeah. Well, before we have to let you go, I want to hear each of your favorite song off the record. Melissa, let me start with you.
2: Yeah, I mean, I feel like there's so many standouts and there are just so many things that are happening that just make my ears prick up. But I think on You Plus Me Equals a Heart, I'm trying to think about how to say it out loud.
0: I know, like ACR heart emoji.
2: ACR heart emoji. I just think that since the beginning of time, people have been trying to figure out how to say I love you or how to communicate love between two people. And I think doing it in a way that both utilizes a bit of internet language, but then also it feels innovative because she is the first person who has said it exactly using those tools and using some of that language feels like she's also looking down at this dynamic in a way that I think to me feels like it's really symbolic of the entire record. And it's just, it's so undeniably catchy. And for her to pack a lot of meaning into something that's both very simple and layered with a lot of complexity feels like it's, you know, one of the many thesis statements on the record.
0: Yeah.
1: Yeah. That's a big ask. Nico, what about you?
0: Expectations. I mean, it comes towards the end and it immediately hits harder than every other song. Like the whole record's been a little bit like moody and somber and a little bit softer. And then Expectations starts with this really heavy synth that lets you know, like, no, we're dancing about this now. And it's so big and it's so boisterous and there's so much joy in it, even though there's a lot of like casting off of this relationship. And it's such a big, fun song that is like, this is an undeniable hit, even though it hasn't been like one of the early singles. But I'm just like, man, you got to get to the end of this record because when it ends on a bang. And you just can't wait to hear what's going to happen next.
1: Yeah. I mean, what more can you ask of an album, really? Yeah. And frankly, judging by how much and often we were bopping our heads every time we played a little clip, I think it bodes well. And something tells me we'll be listening to this album quite a bit over the summer. Well, thank you both so much for coming in and chatting with us about this today.
0: Oh, thanks for having me.
2: Thank you so much for having us.
1: Melissa Vincent is a music writer and PhD researcher in the media department at the London School of Economics. Nico Stratus is the author of The Dad Rock That Made Me a Woman. Both of them were here with me in Toronto.

0: I'm Emil Niazi, sitting in for Elamine Abdel Mahmoud. This is Commotion. Okay, we're going to switch gears now and talk about the loss of one of Canada's cultural pioneers. Over the weekend, friends and family and many artists came together to say goodbye to Monica Lewis. Monica was sometimes called the matriarch of Eglinton West, and her store, Monica's Beauty Supply, in Toronto's Little Jamaica neighborhood, became an important hub for Black culture and Canadian music history. Monica died recently at the age of 85. Dalton Higgins lives in the area. He knew Monica and her family very well, and he joins me now. Dalton, good morning, and thanks for being here today.
1: Hey, how's it going, Emil?
0: Good. Let me just start by offering you my condolences, you know, and to the Lewis family, and really anyone touched by her legacy, which was vast. Tell me about how she sort of first came to be this important figure in the Eglinton West neighborhood here in Toronto.
1: Yeah, totally. I mean, Monica is, she's a folk hero, you know? I mean, we talk about how people, you know, immigrants relocate to Canada. They come here for a quote unquote better life and or to, you know, aspire the Canadian dream, you know? For some people, it becomes a nightmare. For her, she really lived some parts of that Canadian dream. And so, you know, so her story is like she was born in Jamaica and then ends up going to the UK to study nursing, going to nursing school. She becomes a nurse. And then she's her husband, George, you know, they're both like these natural born entrepreneurs. And then, you know, by the time they get here to Canada, to Toronto in particular, in the 60s, they're just like, hey, we're entrepreneurs. We got to set up shop somewhere. You know, Monica has this interest in hairdressing.

0: dressing and cosmetic supplies. And then her husband, George, he's into music, you know, he's into, you know, making music, produce music. And they set up shop in Eglinton Avenue West, the northwest part of Toronto. And the rest, as they say, is history.
1: Well, let's get into a bit of that history, because Monica's Beauty Supply started in the late 60s with George, as you mentioned, but it became a real hub, a real vital part of this community. So what made it so important to Little Jamaica, to Eglinton West, and to the people and the music of this community?
0: Yeah, totally. Well, they set up shop in Toronto, Eglinton Avenue West, and they set up this sort of unique sort of multi-purpose space, right? So on the main floor, you know, Monica's into, you know, hairdressing, cosmetics. So up there, you can get hair supplies. It's one of the first places in Canada, to be honest, not just Ontario or Toronto, where a black woman can get, you know, proper hair supplies to deal with the texture of their hair and things to deal with, you know, black community needs. And then in the basement of the store, you know, George is he's into music, right? So he sets up like a record label, you know, distribution, and he's producing music and also a record retailer in the basement. And, you know, I was hanging out there in the 80s and there was even like a dance club in there, right? So imagine like a storefront, you know, like, you know, in Toronto, and there's like, you know, you can get hair supplies, electronic goods, you can get records, and there was like a dance club in the basement. Like, I remember that, right? So it was like a social and cultural community hub. So anybody from the Caribbean, it was a meeting place, a gathering place. This is where you can talk about the news of the day while picking up cosmetics and music. Yeah.
1: Let's talk about some of the names that would have come through here. You know, obviously you mentioned some of just like the impact that it was having because of all the different types of people it brought together. But let's talk a bit about like who might have come through there.
0: Yeah, totally. Because it was one of the few shops in Toronto that you could get your, you know, black music fix, meaning, you know, if you're into jazz, you're into R&B, gospel, you know, calypso, reggae, that's where you went in Toronto primarily. So, you know, you had artists like, you know, Liberty Silver, for example, you know, so she's the first black woman to win a Juno Award. And so she cut her teeth, her chops, at Monica's Beauty Supply, right? On a record label that was run out of this store, right? Called D&K Records, right? So she was one of their best selling, you know, artists produced out of the store. Right? You know what I mean? So think about now, like how many retail outlets do you see that have record labels in the basement? Few and far between, you know? Yeah.
1: Well, another big example of the mark that Monica Lewis and her family left on Toronto and on the Canadian music scene and its history is directly tied to this song.

0: So that's a rap song called Ladies Delight by Mr. Q. It was released in 1979. So what's the significance to Monica Lewis's legacy and that song?
1: Yeah, totally. Well, Monica's store, you know, if you're looking for the history of hip hop, her store was Ground Zero. And the song you just played, Ladies Delight, in 1979, there was a big hit song in America called Rapper's Delight, mm-hmm. Recorded by the Sugar Hill Gang, right? It's an anthem.
0: Yeah.
1: And so this song was recorded a couple weeks after that by Monica's husband, George Lewis, right? Yeah. And came out of Toronto. So it's Canada's first hip hop single, right? So when you talk about outside of it being Ground Zero, there's that song. And then there's just a bunch of all of these icons, iconoclasts that come out of there. You know, I used to hang out there in the 80s. There's this freestyle rapper. His name was Butch Lee. I'd bump into him there. Canada's, you know, first lady of rap, Mishy Me, hanging out at Monica's shop, mm-hmm. right? Charles Lewis, an early influencer. It all comes out of her shop. So if you're trying to look at the history of hip hop in Canada, that you need to look at, unpack what was going on at Monica's in the 70s, 80s onwards. Yeah.
0: You know, that neighborhood, for anyone who's outside of the city, it's gone through a lot of ups and downs, a lot of changes, especially recently. You know, there's been a lot of construction, gentrification in that area with light rail transit and all of this stuff that has, you know, really shifted and evolved what it looks like and who's still left on the street. How did Monica feel about some of the changes that have taken place in the recent years?
1: Yeah, well, she felt horrible about it. I mean, gentrification is not a good thing. And so a lot of developers have been coming in the neighborhood, Eglinton Avenue West, a neighborhood that's affectionately referred to as Little Jamaica, and making offers to buy up properties. You know, these properties that had been there, some owned and operated by community members, you know, from the Caribbean, Jamaican, Caribbean, Trinidadian. And so it's not a good thing. So she has publicly said, you know, you're not going to push me out. I own this building, because her and her husband, they were prescient. They were very forward thinking back in the 60s where they bought the building, you know, at a time when, you know, you're not seeing a lot of female entrepreneurs able to pull off, you know, such magic like that, you know, to buy the building, her and her husband. So she was way ahead of her time, but she was not happy with it. It pretty much she's not happy with the gentrification happening out there. Mm. Mm.
0: Well, we mentioned the celebration of life, the funeral happened this past weekend. You know, you walk past this shop, you say almost every day, you know, what's it mean to you now? Like, looking forward, what will the legacy be? How do you want to see her legacy live on? As, like you say, the neighborhood continues to change.
1: Yeah, totally. Well, because I grew up, inspired by people like Monica and, Beverly Maskell, these basically black women entrepreneurs that owned, as far as real estate businesses, I look at them as they sort of pass the torch to me, right? So that's kind of how I view Toronto. I view the world, Canada, as far as ownership, you know? So they, you know, Monica was able to deflect, you know, like the anti-black racism and sexism that was prevalent at the time and is still very much prevalent now. So what I'm doing is I'm sort of taking the torch, you know, she'd sort of passed the baton unconsciously to folks like myself, cultural critics, people have been around and were able to learn, you know, through osmosis, just hanging out in her fabled shop on Eglinton Avenue West, you know?
0: Well, that's very beautiful, Dalton. And I really appreciate you sort of reflecting on her legacy and chatting with us all about it today.
1: Hey, thanks for having me.
0: Dalton Higgins is a journalist and publicist based in Toronto. Monica Lewis's shop, Monica's Beauty Salon and Cosmetic Supply, continues to be an important hub for the black community in Toronto. Monica died recently. She was 85.

0: 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Next up, it's Because News, Canada's funniest news quiz.
1: Because News.
2: With Gavin Crawford.
3: Oh, hello, everybody. Welcome to Because News, Canada's funniest news quiz. I am Gavin Crawford, here with three people patiently waiting their turn to be the love of Katy Perry's life. It's this week's panel. After this, he's heading straight to Detroit for the Whose Bridge Is It Anyway convention. Let's welcome Colin Mockery. In the middle chair, she just flew back from L.A. and she is here to stay because Air Canada found out about her fake pilot's license. It's comedian Rebecca Kohler.
4: Thank you.
3: And finally, he thought Disclosure Day meant you're just allowed to tell everyone's juiciest secrets and now none of his friends will talk to him. Ready to spill the news? It's Miguel Rivas.
5: I have the tea.
3: All right, panel, are you ready to make some games out of the headlines?
4: Big time.
6: Sure.
3: Then, let's begin.
7: Here we go.
4: Yeah!
3: Colin, have you ever forgotten someone's birthday?
6: Yes, I have.
3: Well, there's a birthday happening this weekend that the headlines are going to make sure you can't forget. The professional grifter and occasional president, Donald Trump, is turning 80. Oh. And he's got some big plans. Panel, what do you think will be happening at Trump's big boy birthday bash?
5: Yeah, it's going to be like a carnival atmosphere. There's going to be face painting, but one color. I think you can guess.
6: Perhaps musical ceasefire? Where once the music stops, someone has to say, are we fighting or is it not fighting?
3: Those are all great guesses. Does anyone know for real what is happening at the big boy birthday party?
4: A concert with no singers?
3: That is after.
4: Oh, sorry.
6: Is this the UFC fight?
3: You are correct for the point, Colin Mockery. Yeah. The headline from Fortune magazine reads, Trump's 80th birthday present is a UFC cage on the south lawn of the White House.
6: I'm glad I pulled out.
5: We trained so hard, Colin.
6: Yeah, I know.
3: You just couldn't do it in the end?
6: No, my ethics. I thought, what would Katy Perry do?
3: The president will be hosting a bloody cage match on the south lawn of the White House for this wholesome celebration. He has built a 4,300-seat metal octagon. You may have seen pictures. What is the nickname for Trump's cool addition to the White House grounds?
5: Oh, it's the Freedom Cage. Only the most patriotic Americans will climb into the Freedom Cage.
4: I thought it was called Operation Epic Stupid.
3: Colin.
6: I think they're calling it the Stormy Daniels. It's a lot of money for a short period of enjoyment.
5: And someone will be spanked.
6: Yes.
3: Trump has been calling it the Claw. It's nicknamed the Claw.
4: Nickname named after Melania's hand that she'll never let him touch.
3: It's called the Claw. The president himself loves the 30-meter tall claw so much he compared it to another famous landmark recently. Here is the president.
8: In Paris, France, the Eiffel Tower. Well, they never took it down. And, you know, we're building something in front of the White House and maybe we'll never, ever take it down.
5: It's always my dream to visit the landmarks of the earth. The Eiffel Tower, the Claw, Niagara Falls.
3: Many celebrities and A-listers have declined invitations to the event. But UFC CEO Dana White says he doesn't want them anyways. What he wants is the fans.
5: Oh, great.
3: Bonus point. How much do you think it cost fans to sit in the claw on the big day?
6: I'm going to say it's more than what a fan should pay. I'm going to say $15,000.
4: I'm going to say 3 golden toilets.
5: Rebecca's close. It's actually the $1 million immigration ticket you can buy to just immigrate and pass all the tests.
3: It's not even that. The event is invite only, but there are certain VIP premium tickets available for corporate sponsors going for 2 million Canadian.
4: Shut nice. Up.
6: Well, 2 million Canadian.
5: Yeah.
3: Many of the seats will be filled by members of the U.S. military, but not everyone in the U.S. military. They've been invited to attend only if they meet certain criteria. What criteria must the military meet?
5: No one from the Navy. Too gay. Too gay. No sailors.
4: Knowing this administration, I think the criteria probably consists of white male. That's it.
5: Is it? I think it's actually people who pass the Pete Hegseth physical, which is like 11 push-ups, 2 curls, and a squat.
6: Yeah. Didn't he say actually no fatties?
3: Basically, yes. You'll get a point for that. I hate to give a point for that answer. But yes, they must be physically fit. Yahoo Sports writes, military members required to meet waist height ratio for UFC White House tickets. Oh.
5: What?
6: Like the president.
3: Yeah, they have to. I mean, I don't know what the weight height ratio is, so it could be just a whole flock of Danny DeVito's. But my suspicion is it's all tall, broad guys with the skinny waist.
5: He really hates beards for some reason, too, right? No one with a beard's going to be
4: there. He calls them beardos.
5: Beardos.
3: It's like every time Donald Trump talks about the requirements for the military, you're like, is this Grindr? Maybe that's it. Is pride?
6: Yeah, yeah.
3: fill that arena with hot military guys. I'm changing my mind about this. At the time of taping, the event is still scheduled, but according to a New York Magazine headline, quote, everyone's out to ruin Trump's White House UFC birthday bash. How are they all trying to ruin the party?
6: They're having RFK Jr. do the buffet.
5: Wow. Oh, crocodile. Crocodile sushi.
3: Everything just a bear I ran over on the way down here. The correct answer, lawsuits.
6: Whoa. Ooh.
3: Yes. The CBC headline reads, 2 Virginia residents sue to stop UFC fight at the White House.
4: Oh, God, wouldn't that be great? The claw just goes to waste.
3: Can you guess the grounds that they're trying to stop the event?
5: Lame AF. Yeah.
6: Just a waste of their taxpayer money? Fraud?
3: You are correct. Oh. A lawyer for the plaintiff said this is fundamentally a private, commercial, corrupt use of our most sacred national monuments for private gain. No. The Trump administration says the suit is obstructionist and baseless. But even without the lawsuit, someone may be ready to put a damper on this event. Can you tell me what powerful woman might be able to shut this all down?
4: Please let it be Rosie O'Donnell.
3: She said she was back for the Tonys, but wait.
5: It's got to be Mother Nature. The weather is rigged. The weather is rigged. It's going to rain.
3: Miguel Rivas gets the point.
5: Oh, my God.
3: Mother Nature is who we're looking for.
5: The weather is rigged.
3: According to Axios, Trump's White House UFC fight night could see heat, storms, bugs.
6: Wow.
5: Yeah, wouldn't it be like just so telling if like a pestilence just fell upon them? If they just got swarmed by locusts, I would go, of course.
3: I think they're less worried about the locusts and more worried about the storms. Do you know why the storms could be a particular problem?
5: Because Trump has angered the gods.
6: Is it because the claw's metal?
3: You're correct for the point. If there is any lightning at all, they will have to immediately cancel the match. Because it's probably not a great idea to have the president, the whole billionaire class, and all the military in a metal cage during
4: actually,
3: a lightning
4: Gavin,
3: storm.
4: That sounds like a great idea.
3: Fair enough.
1: Because news.
2: With Gavin Crawford.
1: Canada's funniest news quiz.
3: I'm Gavin Crawford on this week's episode. Colin Mochrie, Miguel Rivas, and Rebecca Kohler. Be sure to check out Rebecca's new comedy special, The Visible Woman, on YouTube.

0: Fennel, the 2026 World Cup kicked off in North America this week. Yes, alongside new strains of hantavirus and Ebola, we also get to contend with FIFA fever. It's FIFA fever, and the only prescription is more corruption. Fennel, according to the Globe and Mail, Canada has two duties over the next 6 weeks. What are our two simple duties?
1: Ooh, close the gardener and make sure the TTC is out of service.
2: It is.
3: Let everyone in who was refused entry to the U.S.
0: Good guess.
2: Start drinking beer and wine much earlier than anyone is comfortable with.
0: The headline from the Globe and Mail. Canada's duties during the World Cup. Party and win one game.
2: Win one game. Yeah. I love the Canadian goals. Last World Cup was our first World Cup, and the goal was score one goal. So we scored one goal in the whole tournament, and it was a huge success. Now it's maybe we can tie.
3: I'm feeling good.
2: Yeah.
1: I think we're nice people.
0: Just for the record, we are taping this before Canada's big game on Friday afternoon. So go Canada in retrospect.
2: I will be in attendance. I just wanted to brag.
3: I wasted my money on the claw.
0: Vancouver and Toronto are both hosting World Cup games. So are 14 other cities across U.S. and Mexico. Sports Illustrated rated all the host cities. Can you tell me which city you think topped the list as the number one most desirable city for football fans?
2: Got to be Lethbridge, Alberta. They spent 10 years worth of money on that stadium. It's gorgeous. Lethbridge, Alberta.
3: I'll say Vancouver. It's a lovely town. Mountains, sure. There's water, weed. Everything you need for a successful soccer or football career, depending where you're from.
0: Nope. Hey, according to the people at Sports Illustrated, you are correct. The CBC News headline reads, Vancouver ranked best World Cup host city by Sports Illustrated. At the other end of the spectrum, San Francisco came in dead last.
3: Oh.
0: What's the problem with San Francisco?
1: Okay. What isn't the problem with San Francisco? Nobody likes tech bros, and unhoused people make everyone feel sad. And ew, that bridge.
2: Everything she said plus hills.
3: Yeah, lots of hills. It's really hard to score as you're running up.
2: Yeah. There's no room for soccer fields.
3: No, and then you miss, you have to go all the way back down.
0: The main problem is that San Francisco's stadium is in Santa Clara, 60 kilometers from downtown San Francisco.
3: That seems like a bad move.
0: Yeah. Miguel, I know you bragged you have tickets.
2: I'm seeing tomorrow I'm going to see Canada versus Bosnia, or yesterday for the listeners.
0: Yeah.
2: And it was a great time, or it was the worst time. And then I'm going to go with my brothers to Philadelphia to see a game that we didn't choose by, it was a random game, and it's Cote d'Ivoire versus Curaçao.
0: Ooh, exciting. Wow.
2: Curaçao's first time in the tournament. They are so small that the city of Philadelphia is 6 times larger in population than the entire country of Curaçao.
3: It sounded like two skin creams fighting each other.
2: Cote d'Ivoire and Curaçao. Nice. No parabens.
0: The Curaçao is softer.
2: My mother always used Curaçao. I'm a Cote d'Ivoire gal.
0: I mean, you've had the Philly tickets for a long time, I know, because you won't stop talking about it. But how did this Toronto thing come about?
2: My youngest brother is very demented, and he's obsessed with soccer to a degree that makes no sense. And he bought me a ticket in a surprise way just a couple days ago.
1: This is rude, but how much is a ticket?
2: I think he got a good deal on this one. But a good deal is like, I don't know, he won't tell me, but a good deal is like... $800?
1: Oh my God. In
0: this I love economy? My family, but not $800, love.
2: I bought him a PS4 once for looking after my cat 10 years ago, so we're even.
3: Yeah, and it's on television, right?
0: Yes.
2: Yeah. It is. Yeah. It's on many, all the televisions. All of them? Not just one.
0: And you can just hop into any bar probably. And if it's, as long as it's a FIFA sponsored bar, otherwise you'll be looking for something called Kicky Foot Tournament Time. For those of you who do have tickets, you should know that there is a strict list of items FIFA does not allow inside the stadiums. Powdery substances, also permanent markers, and helmets. One banned item got a reprieve this week. What formerly banned thing is now welcome at the World Cup?
3: Somalians?
0: I mean, I could give you a point for that because they wouldn't let that guy come, but now Canada will. So,
2: legitimate guess. Is it vuvuzelas? Remember those things?
3: Yeah, they were very loud. And
2: they were awful.
3: Very irritating.
2: Are they back?
0: It is not vuvuzelas.
3: Is it water? Okay. Bottled water?
0: You are correct. To the point, Colin Mockery, it is water bottles. Originally, okay. They were not letting any outside water bottles in. You would have to buy them in the stadium at presumably an exorbitant price.
3: Oh, that's cynical.
0: From FIFA. The headline from Al Jazeera reads, FIFA U-turns on water bottle policy in stadiums after backlash. People were not happy about it. Fans are now allowed to bring small plastic disposable bottles. There is weirdly one other item that is banned from World Cup games, and it is a piece of clothing. What clothing must you not wear to the World Cup?
1: Pooey undies.
2: No, it's got to be low-rise jeans. They just don't work on most people. Men, women, doesn't matter. You have to have a very fit middle to pull off low. Britney Spears did it. That's it.
3: Cravats?
0: Cravats is weirdly in the ballpark.
2: Oh. Fingerless gloves?
1: Ew, those gross running shoes with the toes?
2: Yeah, those are nasty.
0: All good guesses. It is, in fact, corsets.
2: Oh,
0: the audience
2: finally,
0: is shocked.
2: I've been campaigning for this.
0: Yes, that's
2: right. Every day I go onto the FIFA website and I write an angry email. No more corsets.
0: You cannot wear corsets to a World Cup game. Why? Rebecca.
1: I think it's distracting to the soccer players. They see the hot women in the corset. And then they kick the ball and they miss the ball and then they lose.
2: They have that injury where the eyes come out of the head and the tongue rolls out onto the field. It's called awooga.
1: Yeah. That's what I was aiming for. I did really badly.
0: It's not.
2: Is it because you're cheating Pete Hegseth's waist and shoulder measurements? It's a dishonest presentation of your waist.
0: It is because corsets are considered body protection gear, akin to a bulletproof vest.
2: And don't wear that.
0: No, you can't wear a bulletproof vest either. You can't wear any body protection gear, because if you're going to get punched at the World Cup, they want it to hurt.

0: And now it's time for a patented Because News fake movie trailer. I want you to have a listen to this trailer and see if you can identify the news story behind it.
1: This summer, something is coming.
2: What's that in the grass? It's a bug. It's a spider.
1: No, it's Alpha Gal.
3: Lois, the planet's heating up and people need to stop eating red meat, but how can we make that happen?
1: This looks like a job for Alpha Gal.
4: What's wrong, honey? You haven't touched your steak.
1: I can't. I think I'm suddenly vegan.
4: Wow, thanks, Alpha Gal.
1: Critics are saying it ticks every box. Alpha Gal, now playing across North America. Rated I for invasive.
5: Oh, yeah. Okay. Wow.
6: Yeah. I can't wait to see it.
5: Yeah.
0: You heard that fake movie trailer. Can you guess the big news behind Alpha Gal?
7: I'm not sure, but the trailer made me itchy.
0: Oh. You might be in the ballpark.
7: No, I do know. It's about the ticks in Martha's Vineyard.
0: You are correct for the point. Yes. Rebecca Kohler, the headline reads, yes.
5: Ticks.
6: Oh, good.
0: The headline reads, ticks that cause a rare, dangerous red meat allergy are spreading.
5: Oh.
6: No, thank you.
0: Alpha Gal syndrome is a tick-borne disease that causes people to become highly allergic to red meat. According to CBC News, more ticks are coming to Canada from the U.S. than ever before. And experts are on the lookout for a tick with a very American-sounding name. What is the name of this nasty bloodsucker from down south?
7: The MAGA. And that stands for Make Alpha Gal Great Again.
6: Is it Sweet Baby Ray's Smoky Barbecue Tick? The best tasting tick in town. Wait, it makes you averse to red meat? It's the Ozempic tick.
7: No, that would be the Atkins tick, I think.
5: The it tick is, me Elmo.
0: It is, in fact, the Lone Star tick.
6: Oh, I was close. Sweet Baby Ray's was close.
0: The Lone Star tick is from the eastern United States, including Texas, the Lone Star State. But that's not the reason for its name. What is the actual reason the bug is known as the Lone Star tick?
7: I think that people don't enjoy that tick, and so when they rate it on Google reviews, they give it one lone star.
5: Nice.
6: That's good.
7: Thank you.
0: This tick turned me vegan. One star. It is, in fact, because like the Texan state flag, it has a star-shaped spot near its scutum. Bonus point. What is a scutum?
6: Well, Gavin, that's not how it's pronounced, but it's the sack that holds the testicles.
0: It is not.
7: Close. I think it's the taint of... It has a tattoo on its taint.
6: Tick taint. Rebecca's close. It's actually like, people call it a lower back tattoo, but that's actually your scutum. So it's a scutum tattoo.
0: You are correct for the point,
6: no.
0: Miguel.
5: Oh my God.
0: Yes, the scutum is the dorsal shield on the insect's back.
6: Oh my God.
5: Tramp stamp.
0: Lone Star ticks are not in Canada yet, but they are all over Martha's Vineyard, a popular summer vacation spot in Massachusetts. The island has been forced to make some big changes due to the ticks. What are they changing because of the Lone Star ticks?
7: I heard that they're replacing the fluoride in the water supply with DEET.
5: Jaws 6 won't be about a shark.
0: They're just calling it Jaws Ticks.
5: Yes.
0: Miguel?
6: Everybody has to wear those old-timey 1920s bathing suits, like neck to heel.
0: That is a good guess. The CNN headline reads, tick bites are changing the menu on this island.
6: Oh. I'll have a tick burger, thanks.
0: Here's what one local business owner told CNN.
8: I would say about one-third of our customers that come in have Alpha Gal here. So I've been buying alternative dairy plant-based cheeses.
7: Wait, so they're not allergic to cheese, but the restaurateurs are like, we'll also give them a fake cheese option. Like, is it like in preparation for... No, seriously, what's the question?
0: It turns out that alpha gal, in addition to sometimes an anaphylactic allergy to red meat, can include all mammalian products like gelatins and dairy and things like that. It basically turns you vegan. So
6: this is like a bad film written by a bad vegan writer who's not very imaginative.
0: But it's really happening. Is this just nature finding a way?
5: I guess. I just think of all those breastfeeding babies. I know, they'll be going, oh, I'm allergic. And is this plant-based?
0: Do you have a vegan option? What food would you never want to be allergic to?
7: Pogos.
6: Oh. Real answer alert, onions. Because they're the basis of so many good meals in so many different cultures.
5: My wife's allergic to them, and it's a nightmare being the cook. Sorry, honey.
0: I thought you were going to say married.
5: No, she's a lovely woman.
7: It's true. I dated someone who was allergic, who couldn't eat garlic. And I was get out.
5: Onion and garlic.
0: You dated a vampire?
6: Can I come in or one drink?
0: We're not entirely powerless against the ticks, especially since researchers at the University of Montreal created an online resource called TickTool. According to TickTool, how do you lower your risk of a tick bite?
7: I think you start trading meds with your dog.
0: What?
5: Yeah.
6: Ivermectin.
7: Dogs have drugs that keep the ticks away.
5: Oh.
0: So you take the dog's drugs?
7: Yeah, I take the dog's drugs. I give it a few Ritalin, and it gives me a tick pill.
6: You don't have to trade with your dog. You can just take from it. You don't have to poison your dog with Ritalin.
7: Well,
6: just take your dog's meds.
7: I'm glad I'm not your dog, okay? That's not how I work with animals. I'm fair.
5: You are.
0: I wouldn't have believed you were taking the dog's medicine until that answer. Their options are use an insect repellent that contains DEET or a keratin, or wear long sleeve shirts and pants and tuck your pants into your socks.
5: What about a corset?
0: And with that, we come to the end of another exciting Because News. This week's champion is Colin Mockery. Congratulations, Colin. You have the honor of reading our credits. I am Gavin Crawford, and this episode is dedicated to my dad, Keith, who is always the show's biggest fan, even though half my jokes were about him. Godspeed, buddy, and we'll see you next time.

Canada. This is Colin Mochrie, winner of Because News. Congratulations to my runners-up, Rebecca Kohler and Miguel Rivas. Because News is written and produced by Elizabeth Bowie, David Carroll, Gavin Crawford, Pete Maury, Phil Lung, and Shanna Williamson. This week, they had help from Jan Caruana. Rounding out the team, Aaron Conway, Bronwyn Page, Diana Markelin, Chris Lyons, and our recording engineer,

0: I'm Saroja Coelho, and you're listening to CBC Radio 1. Up now, explorations in the world of science with Discovery from the BBC.
1: BBC.
2: Imagine being told as a teenager that you're not clever enough to make it as a scientist, a paleontologist to be more specific, then proving those voices wrong by discovering some of the largest prehistoric creatures to have ever roamed the seas. No, this isn't some boy-done-good movie plot. It's the true story of today's guest. Dr. Dean Lomax is now one of the world's leading experts on ichthyosaurs, marine reptiles that once ruled our prehistoric seas. But his journey has been anything but conventional. Growing up in Doncaster, Dean's thirst to learn everything he could about fossils and dinosaurs somewhat outstripped his academic achievements. He failed his science GCSEs and then his A-levels, and was told by teachers to give up on his dreams. But passion has a way of rewriting expectations. At the age of 18, Dean sold his beloved childhood Star Wars collection to fund a fossil dig in the United States. Not long after that, a chance discovery led him to publish his first scientific paper when he was just 20. Since then, he's discovered multiple new species, presented TV shows, and written books for both adults and kids. Proof, if it were needed, that it's worth challenging people who tell you you can't do something. Dean Lomax, welcome to The Life Scientific.
3: Oh, it's a great pleasure to be here.
2: So, as a youngster, you had to get past some really disheartening advice from your elders and supposedly betters. Is it true someone actually told you to stop playing with dinosaurs and get a real job?
3: That is true.
2: Teacher or...?
3: Teacher, yeah. Yeah, and it was one of the careers advisors. I remember going into the room kind of like, oh, what do you want to do sort of thing? I said, oh, well, I'm gaining experience collecting fossils and wanted to learn about dinosaurs and things. They say, well, stop that nonsense and go and get a real job.
2: Well, it didn't discourage you. Your passion for the subject clearly ran very deep. Do you remember what first sparked your interest?
3: I can't quite put my finger on that one key thing, but as far back as I can remember, I've had that love of natural history, fossils, dinosaurs, kind of watching TV documentaries, movies, things like Jurassic Park, you might imagine, but also like Land Before Time, which probably hits some nostalgia.
2: Oh, yeah.
3: But also visiting museums and collecting fossils and reading books. So there was this kind of a collective thing that just stayed with me.
2: Well, I also mentioned that your particular field of interest is ichthyosaurs. Tell us a bit more about them.
3: Ichthyosaurs are a group of ancient marine reptiles. They sort of look a little bit like dolphins or sharks, but they are reptiles. They're often misidentified as swimming dinosaurs, but they were swimming around in the oceans and the seas whilst dinosaurs were walking on land. They appeared roughly 250 million years ago in what's called the Triassic period, and then they went extinct around about 90 million years ago in the Cretaceous period. But they were a highly successful group of prehistoric animals, and they're genuinely really fascinating to study.
2: Were they quite fierce things?
3: I mean, yeah, they were, to a point, absolutely, yeah. So they were all predators, and some of them evolved within their respective environments. They were kind of top of the food chain, hunting pretty much everything you can imagine. We've even had direct evidence from some of them where you have their last meals preserved of, say, fish and squid, but there's a few that have marine reptiles preserved in their stomach, and hatchling turtles, and one of them even contained a bird.
2: Goodness me. Well, we're going to talk about them a bit later on, but let's get back to you, Dean. You were born in 1989 in Doncaster. Tell me about your family. I gather they were very supportive of your fascination with fossils.
3: They were, yeah. My mom and my dad were really supportive, and I have an older brother and sister, Scott and Julie. At a point during my, I guess, early teen years, my parents split up, and so I lived in a one-parent household for a number of years where we'd struggle to pay the rent. But Mum always did her best to provide for us, and she made sure that we had a wonderful childhood.
2: Well, let's talk about your school days, because, I mean, some people are going to find it hard to believe, given what you've achieved, but academic life didn't come easy, did it?
3: No, it didn't. And although I always tried my best in school, I was very, very average. A lot of lessons could end up being disruptive, and sometimes some of the teachers wouldn't be so supportive as well. I mean, one or two of them had even said, you'll never be a paleontologist. And that was at about the age of 13 or 14.
2: Well, despite your dedication to fossils, Dean, you didn't get the GCSEs that you wanted, which meant you couldn't take the science subjects at A-level.
3: Yeah, and that was a real problem. So at that point, in some respect, my kind of dream of becoming a paleontologist started to fall away from me. But it was kind of the last few weeks in school, and I was put into one of the classes where it was kind of not the naughty children, but basically the children who the school didn't know what to do with. And I had this supply teacher come in, who I've kept in touch with, actually. His name was Mr. Bonacorsi, Renato Bonacorsi. And he was going around the class saying, what do you want to do? And he came to me and I said, I want to be a paleontologist. And he said, well, where's the best place in the world for this? So I said, in America. You know, American Midwest is kind of dinosaur country. There's lots of dinosaurs found out there. And so, long story short, I put together, with the help of Mr. Bonacorsi, a letter and just reached out to a bunch of places in America. Mm. And as a result, I was offered a place to go and volunteer at a museum in America, the Wyoming Dinosaur Center, for almost 4 months. And they did say, we'll put you up in what they had, like an intern volunteer house. But I needed the money to get there. So I ended up selling a bunch of my possessions. And that included my beloved Star Wars collection and other things to fund that trip.
2: So in the summer of 2008, you travelled to America as an 18-year-old for a four-month dig with the Wyoming Dinosaur Center. And when you got to the dig site, right away, on day one, you struck lucky and found something.
3: Yeah, that's exactly it. Yeah. So we were shown kind of a whole load of different dig sites, and they took me to one where they'd been excavating, I think, for about a month or two before I was there. And probably within the space of half an hour, I'd uncovered quite a large bone. And so I had one of the other paleontologists come and take a look at it, and we continued to excavate it over the coming days. And it was a huge femur of a sauropod dinosaur, one of those long-necked, long-tailed dinosaurs, something like a Diplodocus. And and it immediately, for me, it's giving me goosebumps now thinking about that. I remember having goosebumps back then and being like, wow, you know, this is incredible.
2: And it even got some media interest for you, didn't it?
3: It did, yeah. So the local Doncaster Free Press covered my journey, and that was my first introduction to kind of public outreach, and they were really supportive.
2: Fantastic. Well, once you got home from this summer adventure, you started volunteering at a museum in Doncaster.
3: Yeah, so as a child, I went to my local museum that was then called Doncaster Museum and Art Gallery. And I went for many, many years. We'd go on school trips. My mum and dad would take me there. My nana would take me there. And I remember just before going out to Wyoming, I actually went for one last trip walking around there. And they never had any fossils on display, except they had a woolly mammoth tooth and a woolly rhino tooth. And I noticed that they'd got them mistakenly identified. And so I actually left a note at the reception saying, hey, you know, your woolly mammoth tooth is actually your woolly rhino tooth, blah, blah, blah, the label for it. And they're like, yeah, sure it is. Anyway, I was right. And I had an email from the curator of archaeology there, a chap called Peter Robinson. He said, oh, your trip to Wyoming sounds fascinating. When you come back, come and meet me. So I did. And then we got talking about maybe some volunteering opportunities. And he just happened to say to me, we actually do have a few fossils in the collection. I said, oh, brilliant. Well, as it turns out, that few fossils was somewhere in the region of about 10,000, Jim. And on my first day, Peter and another chap called Alan, they took me kind of behind the scenes, showed me the fossils. And they showed me this one specimen, and it was about a metre and a half long, that they thought was a replica of an ichthyosaur.
2: Well, just now, a plaster cast.
3: Yeah, exactly. Right, yeah, now. They thought it was a plaster cast of an ichthyosaur. And so I'm staring at it, and I'm thinking, well, if that's a plaster cast, then it's a very good plaster cast. And I said, I'm confident this is real. It even had like a dark mass between its ribs. And I said, maybe that's its stomach contents. Anyway, I was right. And that was a real specimen.
2: It is quite remarkable, isn't it?
3: I mean, serendipity.
2: You're nothing more than a teenage enthusiast, right?
3: To
2: be fair.
3: Right, exactly.
2: And you're telling these people at the museum, you have a real fossil here.
3: Yeah.
2: Incredible. Well, at that point, Dean, you reached out to the experts you'd met at your Wyoming trip for advice on how to write this up as a scientific paper.
3: Yes, so when I was there, I often heard the paleontologists and the students talking about papers, and they're like, oh, have you read this paper? Have you seen this paper? Now, I naively thought they meant newspapers, and of course they meant academic papers.
2: Peer-reviewed journals.
3: And I was like, well, I had no idea what that was, and so I mentioned that and said it, and everybody laughed, and it was a bit of a funny thing that I was teased at over the summer.
2: Well, by this point, you must have figured out that a scientific paper is not a newspaper. And this was, in fact, published in 2010. What did you make of that process? All scientists have to publish their research in journals, and that's something we have to do, but You hadn't particularly enjoyed school, so was this sort of academic work more fun for you?
3: No, not at all. Initially it wasn't, because I'd only been given this kind of crash course of, hey, this is academia, you're writing academic papers and things, but then that trip to Wyoming, I happened to be working with two marine reptile experts who work on ichthyosaurs, Professor Judy Massere and Bill Wall, who basically, once I'd come across this ichthyosaur, they encouraged me to write it up. And they said, look, we'll help as your guide, as it were, to writing this. And I still have those first few drafts. And I mean, they're horrendous. If I look at them now, they're terrible. But yeah, as you say, that was my first paper describing that ichthyosaur as a real specimen with its last meal preserved of fish and squid remains. And it was published in a journal in New York.
2: And the cherry on the icing of this remarkable story is that this fossil turned out to be a previously unknown species of ichthyosaur. So a few years later, you actually got to name it.
3: Yeah, absolutely, yeah. So the fact that it went from being thought to be a replica, being actively used in the education department, to then becoming the holotype, so the founding specimen of a new species, is quite remarkable. And so I actually teamed up with Professor Judy Massere, who has been such an incredible supporter of my career over the years. And we named it as a new species to science. We called it Ichthyosaurus Anningae in honour of the wonderful pioneering paleontologist Mary Anning, who is somebody who I'd read so much about as a child, and she was a real hero of mine.
2: So there you were, volunteering at the museum, your first publication under your belt, and you decided the next logical step was to write a book. Fossils of the Whitby Coast was published in 2011. How did that happen?
3: As a youngster growing up in Doncaster, many of our family trips ended up going to the Yorkshire coastline. Mm. And so I'd say, hey, could we go collecting fossils in Whitby? And you'd find ammonites and belemnites, these squid-like creatures. If you were lucky, you'd find ichthyosaur bones and plesiosaur bones and things. And I always struggled trying to identify my finds. And so as I got a little bit older, and after I'd published my first paper and started to get a little bit more confidence in my abilities, I said, well, maybe an idea for a book, a field guide to identify fossils from the Whitby Coast. And happened to find this brilliant publisher who loved the idea. And then this book was published, yeah, I was 21. And so I'd gone then within the space of a few years of just leaving school to discovering these fossils, being on this dig and then writing a book.
2: It's a great... I mean, look, let's take stock then, Dean Lomax, because as you say, you're just 21, already a published author, but with no formal qualifications and still volunteering at the local museum. I mean, you still had to earn a living.
3: Yeah, absolutely that. And so I'd continue to work in several jobs as a barman, working in delivery, earning as much money as possible. So I could then continue volunteering at Doncaster Museum. But I kept seeing that kind of bigger picture aspect. And I mean, I even remember, Jim, at one point, my mom and my older sister, Julie, sitting down with me and saying, we're going to fully support you as best as we can, but are you sure this is going to work out? It's been a couple of years now, Dean, and obviously there's nothing else on the horizon. You don't have the degree.

0: This was an important Carboniferous fossil site in your hometown.
1: Yes, so I continued volunteering at the museum at Doncaster and we were doing various different projects. One thing that always struck me was that there were very few fossils from Doncaster. Despite the fact Doncaster is a coal mining town, you'd expect to be finding lots of fossil plants and things like that. So working with the archaeologist Peter and another colleague, Brian, we said, hey, why don't we just try and check out all these old spoil tip sites around Doncaster? And we had a long list of them, and we went to many of them, and we didn't find anything. And then the last one on my list was literally 5 minutes drive from the house I grew up. And I said, we're not going to find anything there. Within the space of about 5 minutes, we found about 10 different fossil plants.
0: What?
1: And we were like, oh my goodness, you know, maybe this is it. We've hit Carboniferous gold. We ended up finding somewhere in the region about 30 different types of fossil plants, some probably new to science, found remains of horseshoe crabs. I found an actual fossil shark egg case in Doncaster, and I ended up writing up this material in a scientific journal. And we went from finding the site, collecting hundreds of specimens, to describing it, and then that material going on display at the museum. So kind of leaving a nice mini local legacy there for that material.
0: And the museum must have been pleased.
1: Oh, they were so incredibly pleased, yeah. And we got some really great PR too. One of the headlines was something like Jaws in Doncaster because of the sharks.
0: The Carboniferous period we're talking about, and this is long before the age of dinosaurs, over 300 million years ago, right?
1: Yeah, all these remains are already fossils under the feet of dinosaurs. So they're roughly about 310 million years old. The dinosaurs are still another good chunk of time to come.
0: Wow. Well, this success then also helped kick off your relationship with the University of Manchester, where you were invited to become an honorary research fellow.
1: Yeah, and this was through two colleagues there who I'd kind of been in contact with through various different projects. And they basically said, look, you've been doing some exceptional work. We can look at getting you affiliated with the University of Manchester. So they got me involved there. And right off the bat, they said, there's also the prospect of doing a master's degree without having done an undergrad. And they said, it's quite rare, but we're willing to support you. And so I ended up doing a master's in paleontology and then subsequently did my PhD without ever doing an undergraduate degree.
0: That is quite incredible. So you completed your PhD at Manchester. This is in 2019. And that must have been a huge moment for you. Certainly your mum must have been incredibly proud because she was around to see you get your PhD. But sadly, she died the following year.
1: She did, yeah. And I always find it tough to talk about mum as well. Like, she was an incredible person. And throughout my life, she's just been so supportive and sacrificed so much for me and my brother and sister, and such a huge influence on me and such a massive supporter.
0: Well, Dean, during your time at Manchester, you continued to write books, notably a massive project called Dinosaurs of the British Isles, which I gather took about 4 years to compile.
1: Yeah, it was about 4 years to do that, and it was a massive challenge. When I eventually submitted the final manuscript, I think I was burnt out and passed out for a week, if I remember rightly. But it was a book that was done to kind of bridge the gap between academia and the general public. So it wasn't an academic textbook, but more of like that general public kind of book.
0: You've also written various books since then. I want to take us on a quick tangent here. Your most recent book, The Secret Lives of Dinosaurs, was published last year and featured an endorsement from Slash, the guitarist from the rock group Guns N' Roses. How did that happen?
1: So Slash and I have corresponded for probably 4 or 5 years over social media. He's a huge fan of dinosaurs and paleontology. So, yeah, he and I had exchanged a bunch of messages, and I just so happened to say, you know, we're looking for people to endorse the book, and he said, yeah, send it to me. And he actually read that last year whilst on tour with Guns N' Roses.
0: Incredible.
1: I remember him saying it, and it made me laugh because I was thinking between sets or something, he's playing Sweet Child of Mine and then reading about dinosaur mating.
0: Yeah. Well, what are the chances of a joint project in the future? Is that some sort of rock and roll dinosaur book, maybe?
1: Yeah, funny you say that. Yeah, we have actually had that discussion about doing something along those lines. Excellent. Maybe something in a book or a TV side of things. Yeah, I'd love to. Absolutely love to.
0: Dean, let's talk about your broadcasting work. In 2015, you got your first big presenter gig on the ITV documentary Dinosaur Britain, for which you were also the scientific advisor. How did you enjoy that experience?
1: I really enjoyed it. And it's something, working in as a broadcaster is something I never thought I would do. But I was working with the wonderful Ellie Harrison, who was the

0: presenter and me as the co-host kind of going around Britain and meeting paleontologists and me kind of showing her some incredible fossils found in Britain. And I had such a wonderful time doing it. And I think the bigger picture for me is that you can reach such a massive, much broader audience. And if you can communicate it in such a fun and engaging way, you can then supercharge people's passions for something like paleontology.
1: Yeah, absolutely. Of course, a huge part of your career has been field work, doing the actual science. We've already touched on a couple of your discoveries, but I want to hear about a few more. In 2016, you got word that something special might have been discovered on the Somerset coast.
0: Yeah, so a really good friend of mine and fossil collector called Paul de la Salle, he had snapped a few photographs of a portion of giant jawbone that he'd found on the Somerset coast, and he'd sent them to me, and immediately my jaw was hit the floor because I remember thinking, wow, this thing's enormous. And he'd only found fragments of it, but it was a giant chunk, it's about a metre long chunk of jawbone, of a bone called the serrangula, which is part of the lower jaw, of a giant ichthyosaur. Now, this was just probably about 25% of the actual completeness of the actual full bone. And altogether, just like scaling that up, the animal it belonged to would have been about 25 metres long. So like, you're talking like a blue whale-sized ichthyosaur, absolutely enormous.
1: Incredible. And that's not even the end of the story, is it? Because a few years later, you got word that another gigantic jawbone had been found, down on the Somerset coast.
0: Clearly these giants were like buses, you know, wait, and then two come along, not quite at once, but just a couple of years later. A father and daughter fossil hunting pair, Justin and Ruby Reynolds. And Ruby, I should say as well, she was only 11 years old at the time, and she and her dad found some more fragments of what turned out to be yet another giant serrangular bone, this time much more complete, but showing exactly the same features as Paul's. This time we had two specimens from a very rare geological unit in the time called the Late Triassic, about 205-ish million years old. And so this time I invited Paul, Justin and Ruby and other people to be part of my team, and we described them as a new gigantic ichthyosaur that we named Ichthyo Titan in 2024. And this beastie was genuinely a titan. You're looking at easily 26 metres long animal.
1: Massive. I mean, so it's really a contender for the largest ever lived.
0: Absolutely, yeah. It's up there as a contender. And we included some other giant fragments in there that may even belong to something in the 30-40 metre range. And we were hoping for more material like that to come forward in the future.
1: I gather there's even a documentary film in the works, isn't there?
0: There is, yeah. So Justin and Ruby actually joined me on a major expedition. They came out with their family to British Columbia in Canada to film for this big documentary and IMAX film that's coming out either later this year, early next year. And that kind of all focused around Ichthyo Titan and giant ichthyosaurs, but there are some new discoveries on the horizon.
1: Let's talk about perhaps your most famous discovery, the Rutland Sea Dragon. What a fantastic name. It's one of the most complete large prehistoric marine reptiles ever found in Britain.
0: Yeah, it is massive. And this thing, it was found in January 2021 by a chap called Joe Davis. He works for the Rutland Water Nature Reserve. And he was fixing one of the lagoons. They've got a whole bunch of pipes on the lagoons, and they literally like pulled the plug on the lagoon, lowered the water levels. And whilst him and another colleague, Paul, were walking along, they just happened to spot this string of vertebrae. And he said, oh, I wonder what that is. And he snapped some pictures. And Paul said, no, it's an old pipe, that. Leave it. It's nothing. And he still teases him to this day. But a day later, I received the photos of them. And I said, whoa, that's an ichthyosaur. Now, of course, we didn't know how complete it was going to be. I led an excavation in the summer of 2021. And we had the entire animal from the very tip of the snout to the end of the tail, 10 metre long early Jurassic giant. And it's the most complete prehistoric reptile ever found in Britain, but also the most complete of that time interval around the world, of roughly 180 million years ago.
1: Wow. And in fact, you've brought a piece of it with you today.
0: I have indeed, yeah. Let me carefully unwrap this. So this is a dorsal vertebra, and it's one of the largest. So this is about 12, 13 centimetres wide. And this is one of the real specimens. Jim, I'll pass that to you.
1: Yeah, it's difficult to do this on radio, but... Yeah. It's very heavy. I mean, it weighs probably about a kilo or so, something
0: Yeah, about that. Yeah, and that's a good indicator as well, because when we excavated the skeleton, the skull block alone weighed over a ton. Like, it was super heavy to get out of the ground. And incredible. You imagine, so this is one of the largest of the ichthyosaurs' vertebrae, but they had upwards of 150-plus vertebrae. Some of them the size of pennies, but this is definitely the largest.
1: This is bigger than the palm of my hand, and it's just one of the vertebrae.
0: Yeah.
1: I better pass it back to you very carefully. Thank you. I mean, just so that people don't get overexcited by any old, odd-shaped rock or an old pipe, what should we be looking for if we're on the hunt for genuine prehistoric fossils?
0: It always varies from site to site. The key thing is you're always looking for certain patterns, certain structures. And if you go to any fossil site, it's always important to go armed with a bit of an idea of what you might expect to find. So if you look through a book or you look online at images of stuff like that, that gets your eyes into it.
1: There's one final discovery I'd like to mention, Dean, that you published in the journal Nature last year. This was an unprecedented finding of the first soft tissues of a large ichthyosaur, which revealed some rather special features.
0: Yeah, this is a spectacular fossil that the private collector brought to my attention. And so it's a giant flipper of an ichthyosaur, where basically there's all these finger bones that you can see. And then for about 30-40% of the rest of this flipper is all just soft tissues. And it's almost like a wing of a plane, or if you think like a wing of an owl. And preserved in there were all these like really strange banding structures. And then we had these things that looked a little bit like spikes along the trailing edge, but they're not spikes. They were these really unusual structures that we term chondroderms. And collectively, all these different features reveal that this ichthyosaur had developed silent swimming, like stealth. Ooh. And it's a little bit like if you think of owls where they're flying at night, they've got silent flight where they'll reduce that noise and they'll snatch away their prey like mice and things. It's the same sort of thing that we had with these ichthyosaurs when they're hunting in the dark, murky conditions.
1: And this is the sort of thing that has huge potential in the field of biomimicry, that, you know, we see how nature's evolved these clever tricks and we try and copy them. Might these ichthyosaur traits have some use in modern design?
0: Yeah, definitely, yeah. So we thought about that as well, that potentially you might be able to replicate these structures and put them on things, say, like wind turbines to reduce noise from wind turbines.
1: Right.
0: And so there is real possibility that an ichthyosaur of 180 million years ago had already doing this thing way back then, reducing noise, and you can use that and apply it to modern world.
1: Well, Dean, your field work continues, as does your outreach work. Now, a big part of your outreach you do with schools, getting the message across to kids that they can achieve their dreams. What advice do you give them for doing that?
0: Because my story is really so unconventional, it's kind of a case of, like, you can do this as well. And I always say that having your passion and being persistent and having patience is really, really significant, clearly all the three Ps. And it's not just necessarily for children, but I guess anybody listening to this who wants to get into paleontology or the sciences, it's a case of, like, you gaining as much experience as possible, but also be willing to take some risks. Really put yourself out there, like I did when I first went out to Wyoming, but also you've got to have fun. And being that kind of person who was told, no, you're not good enough, I think it's so significant for somebody like me to just say, you've just got to go out there and do it.
1: And having fun, as you say, is very important, because I've certainly had fun chatting to you. Dean Lomax, thank you very much for sharing your Life Scientific.
0: My great pleasure.
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3: This week on The Food Chain with me, Ramela Dasgupta, does sound change the way our food tastes? At a food hall in Salford in the north of England, I asked diners whether music matters when they go out for a meal.
4: I think it can really add to the atmosphere and the enjoyment of your dinner experience. I'd go to one without music, but I would notice if music wasn't playing there.
5: I don't think I've ever thought about it. I suppose it adds to an atmosphere, but I am getting to a middle-aged man where I'm thinking, that's a bit too loud. Can you turn that down a bit?
6: I think it changes the vibe. It also depends on what music is playing. Even for a social setting, often food brings people together, so having music in the background kind of helps tie it all in as well.
7: And would you step into a restaurant that doesn't have any music? Do you think that would bother you?
6: I think it would, because often I'll come in and be like, I notice that there's no music straight away, and it can kind of create a bit of an eerie vibe. So I think music definitely impacts my choice of restaurant.
7: And do you think it adds to the flavour of the food?
6: Oh, great question. I think it can, because I think if the vibes are high from the music, you're going to be more excited about the food and embrace it a little bit more.
8: No, I don't think it does. I think it adds to your experience, your social experience there, but not the flavour of the food.
9: I like music, but not too loud. Well, I think it adds to the romance of it.
10: I would say, yeah, I would say it improves the experience. I think, yeah, it usually helps.
3: Thanks to those diners in Salford, most seem to agree that music changes the experience of eating out. But is it just background noise or an ingredient in its own right? Few chefs have embraced music more than Gagan Anand.
11: The moment I enter this room, it's called Walk of Life. There are 7 songs, each song coming from Gagan's memory. My songs that made me so inspired. It also belongs to...
10: I think music is the biggest inspiration in my life, apart from culture.
3: Chef Gagan's latest venture is a limited cover fine dining restaurant in Bangkok, Thailand, where visitors are served up to 7 dishes in 4 acts. And music isn't just background noise, but something woven into the meal itself.
10: I call this version of Gagan as Gagan Theatre. It's about a musical with food. The menu is like a tarot card, a box of cassette. You open the cassette and there are tarot cards. Each card is the dish. It's about music, it's lights, it's an opera, it's a sitcom, it's a TED Talk, it's so many things.
3: So, at $500 a head, how important is sound to the whole eating experience?
10: Imagine if your chips do not sound like chips crackers. If they don't sound like crackling in your mouth, they sound soggy. You've lost half the dish. The most expensive equipment in our restaurant is this incredible speakers that have been measured to each seat. The person comes from Switzerland and measured sound that nobody gets loud sound, even if you're sitting behind the speakers. And the idea was that you are immersed in sound. The only thing you can see, the lighting is set, that is not even us, not even the person next to you, only the food that is in front of you. And this loud music takes over. And that is so immersive. Even if you don't know the song, you're not from that generation, you will be completely in that moment.
7: So you're obviously thinking about how the sound is being played.
10: Absolutely.
7: And so that's quite important because it brings out the flavor of the food that you're serving?
10: 100%. I think it doesn't just bring out the flavor, it brings out the sensuality of the dish. Sometimes the dish could be a sea eel with 2 types of tamarind, 1 tamarind from Thailand, 1 tamarind from India. I have no story. I have nothing to back the dish. But Ozzy Osbourne and Crazy Train will make it so. Because we take a clay and we cook it and we break it. And we break it to the beginning of Ozzy Osbourne's Crazy Train. That loud noise. And that is exactly what makes it so sensual. Each act preludes or ends with its own desert. Act 1 has 1 desert. Act 2 has 1 desert. Act 3 has 1 desert. Act 4, maybe there's a desert. And that's where we start singing, we do karaoke, we make songs. I don't want to say the songs, but of course, there's the Beatles, there's a Britney Spears, there might be a Backstreet Boys, there might be Bon Jovi, all from the last century.
7: What would your restaurant lose if the music disappeared completely?
10: Oh, if the system fails, God bless me. I don't know what to do. Sometimes I am in a boring meal and they're playing boring music. I think I die as a person.
7: And what do you think about restaurants that do not play any music at all because they say it takes away from the conversation, from the food, and from the experience of dining out?
10: If chefs don't know how to play music, and I don't know. I have nothing to say. I don't spread hate, but I just say like, hey, chef, could you just play something?
3: Gagan Anand. But is there any science behind his idea that sound can really change the way food tastes? Ophelia de Roy is a neuroscientist and philosopher at Ludwig Maximilians University in Munich. Her research looks at how our senses work together to shape flavor.
12: A lot of scientists actually started to study human perception by looking at one sense at a time. So being interested in how vision works, how audition works, how touch works, maybe sense of smell. But progressively people realize that all our senses are working together. And there, a case study really is what we call flavor perception, which is defined as an interaction between almost all the senses, but the core is the integration of course, taste, smell, and touch.
7: So it's a multi-sensory experience rather than just eating.
12: It is the multi-sensory experience, I guess. That's what made me very, very curious. When you put something in your mouth, you will directly have at least three senses being stimulated all at once. So taste, you know, the taste buds, smell, retronasal, all the olfactory molecules are stimulating your nose through the throat, and also touch, of course, because you can taste temperature and texture. So that was known. But what interested me and in my work was to see how vision and audition actually could come in the picture. Vision is a bit easier because you can see that whenever you will put something in your mouth, you probably have seen it before, unless you're eating in the dark or you didn't pay attention. But audition seemed to be the most like remote case where, you know, if there was no clear link between what we eat and audition.
7: So what you mean to say is not just how food looks as it's presented to you, but also what you hear when you're actually eating.
12: Yeah. The direct influence that we can most easily make sense of is exactly what you mentioned. That is the sounds that are being produced as we are crunching, let's say, into an apple. You know, you can even like imagine the sound right now, right? The freshness. So it's very linked with texture. So you can think here, sound will very much be linked to the sense of touch. But actually, for your ears, whether you're hearing your own, you know, mouth produced sounds or atmospheric sounds, you know, it's all going on at the same time. And so we can expect that there will be influences. And indeed, they are.
7: Let's start with music. So of all the things that you're doing when you're eating, if you hear music, is that different to, say, a conversation or somebody coughing or somebody making loud noises with eating their food?
12: First, our brain is very much tuned to interpret music in emotional ways. So that's the most direct way in which you will be affected. So any, you know, even a few seconds of a song on the radio already have the capacity to set up your mood or change your mood. The second thing is that music actually exploits a lot of, we call them correspondences. So there are broad associations that the brain and the mind have internalized that exist between certain features of sounds and other elements of our perceptual world. And so you can think, for instance, of, you know, we talk about music being, for instance, bittersweet or dark or light. And all these features are actually embedded. And that's what my research has documented.
7: Was the experiment, did it sort of look at the music making you think of a certain taste or flavor? Or was it the other way around in terms of what you're eating and what went with what you were eating? What sort of matched up flavor-wise?
12: So food, there has been a series of research being done, but it has been done, for instance, for chocolate. Different pieces of music can either boost the sweetness of a chocolate or the bitterness of it. Beetroot, you can think bittersweet also, this type of product. So, and this is quite interesting because there are also some properties of food that are harder to change with music. I mean, bitterness and sweetness are particularly good targets for seeing an influence of music. So that's interesting.
7: It is. I have a taste test for you, actually, in the studio. Bear with me a moment. So.
12: Nice.
7: Right. What I have in front of me is a cup of English tea. So this is a blended tea with milk. We call it a proper builder's tea here in the UK. And I have butter shortbread. It's a cookie or a biscuit. And I am going to do what we traditionally do in the UK. We dunk it. We dunk it into the tea, like so. And then take a bite. Now, this is quite crunchy. What music would work with this now?
12: Huh. Very, very interesting. So there is some sweetness from the biscuit side. You will have a bit of bitterness maybe from the tea if you dipped it enough. Yeah, I would say we will try to enhance the sweetness. So I would choose probably music with some high pitch sounds, which are the best sweetness enhancer. But the crunchiness is interesting because we want something that is, you know, echoing this aspect, something that will be sufficiently high pitched, but also with some rhythm. You can find something that fits the general atmosphere of the restaurant or the general atmosphere of the shop, or you can go from one to the other, or you can give people headphones that will match actually whatever they're heating. So that's it's a very easy parameter to manipulate.
7: Is there a point at which sound becomes too dominant?
12: You don't want it to distract from the core experience. Because of this affective dimension of music, of course, there will be some types of musics that maybe are a bit more divisive that people may respond negatively to. So I don't know. Heavy metal, for instance, that, you know, may be a difficult choice, even though maybe, you know, the sounds would be great for enhancing the crunchiness of your dish.
7: I ask this question because some chefs are now designing dishes alongside playlists and soundtracks. Do you think that kind of works? Makes sense?
12: If you really take seriously the science, there are rules according to which we can understand why certain sounds enhance certain aspects of the flavor experience. And so we can actually do two things. We can either try to retrospectively match a dish to a certain piece of music, like a cookie dipped into your tea matched to a known piece of jazz, or you can actually try to think and design the sounds yourself. So there would be soundscapes or foodscapes for enhancing the experience. And there, because you're building on the science, it's like packaging. You could think about doing a sonic packaging for your food in the same way. You can help yourself to pre-fabricated packaging, or you can design your own, the one that will really like tell the story you want to tell about your food.
7: As researchers uncover more about the relationship between sound and flavor, some brands are putting those findings into practice.
12: So one thing I've been involved in with several companies is to try to design sounds not just to enhance the pleasurable aspect of the experience, but to try to explain complex products to their audience. So here, for instance, I worked with the cognac company, Courvoisier, but Nespresso also had a project along the similar lines, and Godiva for chocolate. So trying to design sounds that would reflect in the different sensory modality the profile of their products, especially their unfolding through time. You know, you have the acidity in the attack, so the piece of music would start with a high-pitched sound, and then you go to something sweeter, and then you go to the lower-pitched sounds, and maybe you change the instruments, and making it into more an opportunity for discovery and experimenting with the product is actually something that I think is very promising.
7: Ophelia De Roy. You're listening to The Food Chain from the BBC World Service. This week, we're asking whether music can change the way food tastes. We've heard how one chef uses music as part of the dining experience and how scientists are uncovering links between sound, flavor, and perception. But it's not just chefs and researchers paying attention. As evidence grows that music can influence how we experience food, a new industry has emerged around helping businesses get it right. For some eateries, it's not just about creating atmosphere. The right music can encourage customers to stay longer, spend more, and even influence what they order.
13: Soundtrack is the world's first music streaming service for businesses. So it allows businesses, a cafe, restaurant, retail, to play music in order to deliver a customer experience.
7: Ola Sars is the founder and chief executive of Soundtrack, a company that curates playlists and soundscapes for businesses in over 75 countries around the world.
13: It's licensed for 150 million tracks with labels and publishers so that the music creators are fairly compensated when their music is used to sell more coffee or sell more clothes. And the estimation that we have done is that there is roughly 100 million businesses worldwide where music is relevant, where they are already playing music in their business.
14: Ola says that some clients choose from ready-made playlists designed for particular types of venues, while others build bespoke soundtracks based on their brand, customers, and the atmosphere they want to create.
13: The food is obviously at the epicenter of that restaurant experience, but the combination of the different dimensions of the experience are central to all restaurant entrepreneurs, meaning the furniture or the interior design, the lighting, the bar and, you know, the spirits that you source, the cocktails, the menu and the underlying products for that menu and the professionalism of creating those. So everything ties together into a customer experience. A human species only has, you know, their mouth, their nose, their eyes and their ears to take that input, right, to create that holistic experience, if you may. And the ears are, you know, they're there from the beginning. They're quite dominant in kind of providing the neural reaction to these experiences. So if you're not paying attention to what's being played in the background, and remember, more than 90% of restaurants do have music in the background, it's a natural component in the total experience for a restaurant entrepreneur, even more so maybe for restaurants than in any other type of business. Hence, we really want to provide them with the opportunity to create the exact soundtrack that they're looking to provide to their customers when they're experiencing their restaurant in that specific time or place in the world.
14: So what you're saying is basically it's crucial to the restaurant experience, but surely not more crucial than the food. How can the food be complemented by music?
13: No, by no means. I mean, it's a support system. All of the other dimensions are obviously a support system to the core component, which is the food. But the music plays a very big role through the whole experience and through the experience, meaning when you walk in and kind of the first feeling you get, what's the vibe? What am I going to expect here? And then obviously not being too dominant during the actual consumption of the meal and so forth, playing a background role, if you may. But let's say I'm going out with my family. My kids are 14 and 16. My wife's just as crazy about music as I am. And then I would really, really enjoy walking in and having a listen with my kids. And like, you hear that track, that's an amazing track. And hence, the initial experience is so important that it's amazing. And it should be in the foreground. Maybe there's a Marvin Gaye mixed up, some old Motown tracks. That could be the perfect starter for me. And then I could move into the dining area and that tempo could go down. And then we would walk out and I would send the kids home and I would stay with my wife, hopefully in that bar, so they could monetize me through the whole evening. And that's the red thread to the whole dinner. So I know it sounds cliche, me talking through it, but I've been through it. I've seen restaurateurs deliver that experience and like thoughtful execution through the whole experience. And it sticks with you. I'll come back and I'll come back again and again and again if they are able to retain that level of experience.
14: What would you say to somebody who said, actually, my food is really important. I don't need the distraction of any music. My customers will be just happy eating my wonderful food.
13: I would say excellent. Then you have a proactive view on how music plays a role in your business. And it can be, we don't play music. And I think that is a very good approach. I'm not, you know, telling people that play music or die. I'm telling people that if you play music, which is 90% of the businesses worldwide, then do it with the same level of sophistication and engagement as you do with the other components in your customer experience.
14: What power can music have in a restaurant?
13: It can make or break a meal for sure. Our research suggests that more than 85% of consumers walking into a commercial entity registers what's being played. It is not a passive experience. It is a proactive experience where you are registering and you're making up your mind if it's good or bad, if you like it. Hence, Do you want people to have a good experience or a bad experience while consuming your meal? I would opt for that 100%.
7: Are restaurants paying more attention to music than they were, say, 10 years ago?
13: Yes, they absolutely are. So that has then obviously unlocked a creative movement and the empowerment of entrepreneurs and restaurant entrepreneurs to use music as a truly unique differentiator and something to further kind of expand the customer experience over time.
14: Ola Sars. If anyone ought to believe in the power of music, it's restaurateur and wine importer Dan Keeling. Before starting the Noble Rot franchise in London, he worked in the music industry, signing artists like Coldplay and Lily Allen.
15: I just found that as time went on, I became more and more interested in wine and food, and I kind of became obsessed by it, like I was obsessed by music, and decided that I was probably getting on a bit, and if Ed Sheeran had come in my office at that point, I wouldn't have signed him. So I decided it was time to get out, and I looked for things to do in the food industry or the wine industry.
14: Despite spending much of his career surrounded by music, his approach to it in restaurants might come as a surprise. As chefs get to work and guests are welcomed in.
16: Hello.
14: Do you notice anything? There's no music.
15: So we've purposely kept our dining rooms free of music. Our senses are just battered all the time in modern life, and just to have a bit of downtime from that. I've got no doubts that music can improve a restaurant, but I do have doubts for our restaurant that music would improve it. In fact, I think it can be too much of a sensory overload. You know, for our restaurant and putting wine at the fore, that is a huge sensory thing as well. And we really wanted to put the spotlight on that. And then you have food put in, you have service put in. So she's got a lot of stuff going on already. And then to put in this other extremely powerful and emotive kind of flavour, it just feels like overload. You know, I love being in our restaurant when it's a busy service and I look around the room and you can just hear like different tables laughing and smiling and talking to each other. And why I would need to put something else on top of that to kind of, you know, to dampen it down or fill in the kind of gaps, I just don't get it.
7: What about the people coming into your restaurant? Do they expect music? Have they ever commented about your restaurant not having any music?
15: At the start of services, so it could be 6 o'clock or 5:30, when there's nobody in the dining room and you're the first person in there and there's just, you know, a staff member or two around, then it's quiet. And some people, I think, might get freaked out by that, you know. And we have had the occasional comment, you know, a nice bit of music, low level, would be good at the start of service. And I get that, and I really understand it. But also at the same time, just being comfortable in silence, I think, is a skill, but it's not a skill. It's just, yeah, I quite like a bit of silence.
7: But you do get different types of customers, don't you? So people will come in, busy, chatty families, but they could be a quiet couple or a family, small group of people who maybe don't talk so much amongst each other. Does it not help to fill up those awkward silences, for instance?
15: Well, it can do, but then the question is, what are you filling it up with? So I think it's a lack of attention to detail from restaurants, that you've got this incredibly powerful thing and you're using it in a pretty arbitrary way, or you're leaving it to maybe the bartender's kind of Spotify playlist to come on. Or it's just you got to consider how everything in that restaurant makes you feel. That's what I do. I look at it from the customer's point of view, and I know I've had so many bum experiences in restaurants with music. Don't get me wrong, I love music, but you should pay attention to music and give it its due. And you should pay attention to your friends, you should pay attention to the wine, the food, and it's too much. Why inflict that on your guests if they're happy anyway?
14: Thanks to Dan Keeling and everyone we spoke to in today's programme. Whilst music might not be the first thing we think about when we sit down to eat, from the science of taste perception to the business of running a restaurant, it's something more people seem to be paying attention to. Do you like listening to music while eating? How does it affect your food experience? do tell us about it. You can email us onthefoodchain@bbc.co.uk. That's the way to send us your programme ideas as well. From me, Rumela Dasgupta, producer Izzy Greenfield, and the editor Sarah Waitson, thanks for listening and join us again next week.
2: 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CBC News is next.

0: Welcome to Ideas. I'm Nahla Ayed. Just a couple of weeks ago, Ghana's parliament passed a controversial bill targeting LGBTQ people and advocacy.
1: The proposed legislation makes it illegal to fund, sponsor, or even promote LGBTQ acts with prison terms ranging from 3 to 5 years.
2: The legislation seeks to punish members of the LGBTQ community as well as organizations accused of promoting or supporting such activities.
0: Homosexuality is a crime in more than half of the countries across Africa. A crime punishable by prison sentences, or in some cases, death. In the past few years, sweeping new laws have been introduced and passed in 6 African countries, making it illegal just to advocate for LGBTQ rights.
3: When the bill got passed, it was so a shock. I literally went off for some hours. I couldn't talk to anybody.
0: Leila Lariba identifies as queer and non-binary and goes by the pronouns they, them. They spoke with Ideas back in 2024 when a similar bill was passed. That bill was called the Promotion of Proper Human Sexual Rights and Ghanaian Family Values.
3: So people started calling people from BBC, Al Jazeera. They want to have an interview. And I'm like, they should allow us to grieve because currently we are grieving. We are grieving because our entire existence is about to be erased. And that's a lot.
0: Leila is the director of One Love Sisters, based in Accra. The organization continues to be under threat.
3: One Love Sisters Ghana is an organization that focuses on LGBTQ and gender nonconforming Muslims. And we have programs that are designed for the entire LGBTQ and gender nonconforming community.
0: There's a complex history of colonialism and Christian evangelism and the current battle over sexual rights in Ghana and Africa more broadly. This episode originally broadcast in 2025. Here's Ideas producer Nicola Lukšić.
4: I met Leila at the One Love Sisters office in a location that Leila keeps a secret from most.
3: We as activists, we are at even a bigger risk because of the work that we do and because we can be easily traced. So I make sure that even before I conduct any form of activity anywhere, we liaise with organizations in other regions to make sure that this organization helps us to a very secured place that we can have activities. And also on my own, I make sure that I prioritized my safety, because prioritizing my safety means prioritizing my colleagues' safety. It also means prioritizing the community's safety. So all the time, I make sure that my security is tight. I don't share my location anyhow. I don't invite just anybody to my house. I'm a very private person. So a lot of people don't even know where I stay. A lot of people don't even get close. So to me, that's security enough.
4: Despite the risks, Leila feels compelled to push on with the work to provide shelter and therapy for those at risk.
3: Some of the biggest needs of the community is psychosocial support. And also relocation and jobs, because at the moment, most of the cases that we face are people being threatened to abuse, corrective rape. We have people who...
4: Did you just say corrective rape?
3: Yes, we have people whose relatives have threatened them that if they don't stop being a lesbian, being a queer person, they will ask a gang to rape them to change their sexuality. And these people had to write to us and seek for emergency relocation. And all these people that wrote were supported. So currently, what I tell people is the community in Ghana needs a lot of emergency support because people are always in pressing needs. We had almost about 3 cases last month requesting for relocation because one specifically mentioned that her auntie said she would call an area guy to sleep with her just to change her sexuality because she's not pleased with what she does.
4: And were you able to get her out?
3: Yeah, we supported her and she has now rented and moved away from the auntie.
4: The organization also provides a helpline and collects cases of gender-based violence, or GBV for short.
3: Honestly, I look like I have the energy, but there are days I get home and I feel so tired because I'm human and this work is draining. Already it's draining because we at One Love Sisters, we collect cases of GBV and all sorts of abuses across the regions. Currently, we are operating in about 16 regions with over 32 hotline operators. And all these people bring in cases, different diverse cases across the regions. So it's draining. At times, you need to find a way to refill your cup before you are able to give out there, because you can't sell from an empty bottle. Even to get community members to come to a program is a big challenge. They are scared of their safety. They are scared of the fact that they will be arrested. They are scared of the fact that anybody can see what they are going.
4: And why aren't you scared?
3: I'm not scared of being arrested. I've been arrested before and I don't see any crime in being a gender activist or advocate, because what I'm doing is to educate and sensitize people who need education. And at times, it gets to some times that are very crucial in an activist's life. And this is one of those times where you feel like this is the time you need to do more. This is not the time to run away. This is time to stand tall and fight for your community.
5: Okay, so I'm Dr. Rita Nkitia. You can call me Rita. And I am a feminist activist based here in Accra, Ghana.
4: Rita is a Ghanaian-Canadian gender equity consultant who has done work for Human Rights Watch.
5: I'd say the past 3 years in particular have been very difficult for those of us doing activist work and within the community, because we've just felt, yeah, a lot of fear, trepidation, deep concern over what this bill will mean and what it has already meant for our community.
4: Rita was born in Ghana and moved with her family to the Toronto area when she was a toddler. She always felt drawn to her homeland and moved back for some time while pursuing her PhD.
5: And my focus was on examining second generation Ghanaian-Canadian transnationalism. So I was curious about my generation and how they were connecting to their homeland. Around that time in 2009, there was a huge narrative around Africa rising and a lot of people were returning home or wanting to return home. And I was one of those people who felt like I did feel a sense of connection and I wanted to strengthen that connection. And I had a lot of friends in Toronto, a lot of friends in the GTA who wanted to come home. And so I thought it would be interesting to actually examine or document this journey, right? And so when I came to do my research and also contribute to movement building in Ghana and Africa more broadly.
4: Like many Ghanaians, Rita grew up in an evangelical Christian community.
5: I think we perform conservatism more than we actually are, right? And so there's a lot of ways in which we, you know, we might be religious, we might go to church every Sunday, we might go to mosque, but at the same time, we have quite a fluid sexual politics, you know, but it's not the kind of thing that we talk about publicly. I used to say that in Ghana, you know, you can do anything really, as long as you sort of keep it under wraps, because of how conservative the society is. I think that people are often afraid to be open about their sexual proclivities or their, you know, their interests. But like any other society, Ghana has a lot of diversity when it comes to sexuality and gender. It's always been this way. It's just that we, because of the influence of religion, we often find ourselves hiding those or masking those parts of ourselves.
4: That's really interesting. So because you say that there's a fluidity, acceptance. So when the law was proposed, what was that? Was that a shock for you? How would you describe the sort of shift that had to happen in your mind?
5: Yeah, this is such a complicated situation, right? Because I think that there's a few things at play. One, the lobby groups that pushed for this bill were being supported by a transnational network of anti-gender, anti-rights actors, right? Who sort of started out in the West, you know, in sort of evangelical right-wing groups that are basically trying to gain influence and power, you know, in the global South. And so backed by those actors, I think it was very easy for lobbyists to create a boogeyman or some kind of, you know, scapegoat in the queer community.
6: Christian community and traditional rulers of Late Ekuyapem in the Ekuyapem North Municipality of the Eastern Region have embarked on a massive walk to register their displeasure against lesbian, gay, bisexual, transgender, queer, and others LGBTQ+ activities in the area. Wielding placards with varied inscriptions.
4: When the bill was first proposed, its sponsors and supporters framed the LGBTQ rights question as a kind of ungodly, un-Ghanaian foreign invasion, a 21st century form of colonization.
6: Of the walk spoke in an interview with Ghana District TV to share their views on LGBTQ+ and its impact on the society.
7: My position on the LGBTQ is that it is an abomination, and so we don't like it. And so through this, I'm appealing to all the Christians in Ghana to stand solidly behind the Christian Council of Ghana, to stand solidly behind the Pentecostal and Charismatic Council, to stand behind the Catholic Secretariat and all the Christian community in Ghana, that we all stand, we stand solidly behind them and kick LGBTQ out from our country, Ghana, because we know the implications behind that. If we entertain these things, God will punish us. God will kill us as he killed Sodom and Gomorrah people by fire.
5: And so I think even though queerness has always existed in Ghana, I think that when it is,

0: in Ghana, they're using the language of LGBT, which is fairly recent in our history, right? It's not language that comes from our, you know, any of our cultures. And so it's easy for people to dissociate themselves from LGBT or see it as foreign, because indeed that language is foreign, right? Those aren't words that we would use in our language, right? But for example, if you talk about Kojo Besia, right, which is sort of an effeminate man, we're very familiar with that. We know that it's a normal thing, right? But when we're using language that comes from outside of Ghana and our culture, then it's easy to otherize it, right? And then it becomes a dangerous thing, or, you know, we can put any kind of labels that we want on it. So I think in some ways it's how the conversation began, and how it was framed and constructed. While I say this, you know, of course, homophobia exists in Ghana as it exists everywhere. And queer communities often haven't felt safe to come out and, you know, and be visible, right? And so in some ways, when the bill was introduced, we weren't in a place where we were yet speaking for ourselves. Somebody else was telling our narrative. Somebody else was telling the story of who we are, right? And it became easy for other people to just malign us or to say that we are a problem, and that, you know, and we're a threat to the society.
1: If you were to remove the influence of imported Christianity and remove the imported language around sexuality and human rights, people and cultures within Ghana, according to Rita, have historically been more accepting of same-sex relationships. Take, for example, the practice of supi.
0: So there's also a practice that we see a lot in boarding schools in Ghana amongst same-sex, particularly in female boarding schools, and it's called supi. And it's really like some sort of romantic relationship between a senior student and a junior student. But it's quite common for, you know, girls at that age to develop deep, intimate bonds with each other. And, you know, if you talk to our aunties, everybody has a story of either knowing somebody who practiced supi or practicing it themselves. And so it's not uncommon for that to be an experience that people have. It's just that the narrative around supi is that it's something you do as a kid, but when you become an adult, you know, you leave that. That's like, it's child's play, you know, but it isn't something that is completely foreign to us. And why we leave that in childhood is because of heteronormativity, right? It's because of the pressure for women to get married to men and have children and all of that, right? But it doesn't mean that those desires cease to exist necessarily, right? It's just that people find ways to manage it while also becoming wife and mother.
2: That's interesting, though. Going back to your earlier point about the language LGBTQ being seen as something foreign imposed on Ghana. So would you say if the language issue were changed slightly, would that help?
0: I think it would be a step in the right direction in some ways. Because look, we were colonized. And so a lot of how we understand ourselves in contemporary Ghana is based on a kind of colonial foundation. And I don't think that we're doing enough to actively work to decolonize, right? And so for me, what that means is that we get to define ourselves for ourselves. I think that work still needs to happen across this continent. I think, it's something that we need to be... I just think it's something that we need to prioritize in how we talk about ourselves and how we talk about contemporary Ghana. Who are we actually? What does it mean to be Ghanaian, right? This is all fairly, post-colonial language, right? Mm-hmm. But I think, to your question, I think there are other challenges. So even if we change the language, I think that there's still what we have to contend with is religion, which is also a product of colonialism, right? So because many people are listening to what their pastors or what their imams have to say, you know, if those pastors and imams are not taking a progressive position on, gender and sexual diversity, then their congregation tends to go with that, right? And so I think that the ways in which religion has become such a huge part of Ghanaian people's lives And if we're in a context where

0: those religious institutions are not progressive or do not take a more humane approach to dealing with gender and sexual diversity, then that's going to impact how people see themselves and what they think is possible for them in terms of their identity and in terms of their social and their sexual practices.
1: It's interesting the way you framed it. It's like we've got a colonized nation that is now, you know, wrestling with more colonizer influence, both in terms of religion and language around gender and sexuality. How do you go about reclaiming? Or is it something to be reclaimed, or you just have to work with this mess and hope for the best?
0: I mean, okay, there are different approaches. So this is going to be a bit of a messy answer, but you know, on one hand, there's a school of thought that says we need to go back into our history and find all the evidence that queerness existed, right? Queerness has always been with us. We have to go back and you know, go into the archives, go into our oral histories, see where queerness lived, see where it existed. And I think it's noble, and I think it's very important, right? I think that's part of the work of decolonization, absolutely. And I think we also get to decide who we want to be, right? As a nation, as a people, we get to decide what kind of country we want to live in. Do we want to live in a country that is bigoted and discriminatory? Or do we want to live in a society where we all feel free, right? Where we don't have to hide, where we aren't violent, where people aren't oppressive to each other based on their personal views about, you know, about that other person, right? I think that sometimes when we talk about reclaiming or going back into the history and reclaiming, you know, there's so much about who we are now that didn't exist before. And so like we could play that game all day, right? So I think it's important that as a society, we decide that we will not be bigoted, that we will be a peace-loving country, that we will create conditions where people are able to live a dignified life, where they are free of discrimination. And so then it doesn't matter who we used to be, right? It's about who do we want to be going forward.
1: Can I ask just personally for you, how has the proposed law impacted how you've been able to feel here in Ghana?
0: Yeah, I've never felt so disconnected from Ghana and Ghanaians than when this bill was passed. You know, as somebody who didn't grow up here, I'm constantly grappling with what it means to belong, right? And so that will always sort of just be there lingering. But before this law was passed, I think that while we were not necessarily, you know, the most welcoming, you know, society when it came to LGBT rights, I don't think that, I don't want to create this myth that before the bill was passed that we were all feeling very free and safe, but there was still space for us to exist, right? And we weren't looking over our shoulders, and, you know, we could still organize and create space for ourselves. And now that this bill has been passed and is waiting assent, and everything that has happened in the aftermath of that, to me, makes me question what kind of society I actually live in, and you know, and what kind of culture do I actually belong to? Because it's quite unconscionable that this bill was even proposed, and that our lawmakers have engaged in what I feel is such cowardice, right? Because we also know that there are many parliamentarians who are not in favor of this bill, that either voted out of fear or didn't show up to vote that day in parliament out of fear, right? And so it's made me really question what it means to be a Ghanaian and to live in this society where we could create such regressive laws. And I think in general, Ghana has a really good track record of, you know, signing on to human rights laws and treaties, you know, internationally. And so this bill seems quite contradictory to that record. And so it's made living here uncomfortable. Yeah, it's made it uncomfortable. And also it's impacted my work, right? Because the law makes it illegal for us to even advocate for queer community. And so it means that every time we hold a meeting, you know, we do any kind of advocacy work, we are risking our lives, right? We are breaking the law, which is, I just never thought this would happen. I never thought that this could happen in a place that, like Ghana, that has a reputation of, you know, having a, you know, the being having a shining democracy in West Africa, you know? So it's definitely a stain on our human rights record and our international reputation.
1: What makes you want to stay?
0: I don't know. This is an interesting question. I don't know. Maybe somewhere in me there's still some hope. And I think also I've built a community here that I'm really proud of. And I think about all of the very brave activists doing grassroots work who are on the front lines, working tirelessly to support our communities and to hold the line. And I feel like we've worked really hard, and I feel that we can't just give up. You know, I think we're going to continue to fight for as long as we can. And I count myself in that struggle.
2: That's Ghanaian-Canadian human rights consultant Rita Nketiah, speaking with Ideas producer Nicola Luksic back in 2024. This is Ideas. I'm Nala Ayed. Questions around human rights and sexual practices throughout Africa are fraught, with a number of countries making moves to criminalize LGBTQ+ people and criminalize those who support their rights. Most recently, Ghana's parliament passed a bill that would make it illegal to advocate for the rights of LGBTQ+ people. There is a close relationship between the messages from the evangelical pulpit and the laws that are being proposed and passed.
3: Okay, so my name is Haley McEwen, and I'm a postdoctoral researcher in the Department of Political Science at the University of Gothenburg in Sweden.
2: In Haley's PhD research, she investigated how and why the American Christian right has been trying to influence sexual politics in African countries. While the extent of international funding is hard to trace, she points out that by the year 2020, American Christian groups had spent approximately $280 million promoting so-called pro-family agendas worldwide, with about a quarter of that spent in Africa. And the Institute for Journalism and Social Change saw a 50% increase in this kind of funding on the African continent between 2019 and 2021.
3: And of course, this is only the funding that is actually traceable from the tax declaration forms that organizations have to fill out. So the reports also say that these figures are not representative of what is the total expenditure that is probably happening. And, you know, they're not only promoting, you know, anti-LGBTI agendas, as I mentioned, but they're also promoting agendas against access to contraception, reproductive health services, sexuality education, and things of that nature. So, ironically, you know, you find the U.S. Christian right groups having a lot of success in positioning themselves as allies of African audiences and saying things like, you know, we are here to help you defend yourself against these foreign influences. You know, they'll say, look at what the feminist and gay rights movements have done in our countries, you know, and they blame them for things like declining fertility rates or the decisions of people to not have children or to not have many children, as many children as they would have in the past. So they'll say, you know, if you don't protect yourself against these LGBTI activists and organizations and feminist movements, they're going to do the same thing to your country that they did in our country. So in that way, they're really positioning themselves as being more in touch with the needs and realities of African audiences than even local feminist or LGBTI advocacy organizations and human rights defenders.
1: Right. And then the irony is that they do not see themselves as neo-colonialists.
3: Absolutely. They're bypassing that charge. Even though the ideologies that they are promoting, for example, the idea that the nuclear family model is universal across all time and space, which all of the research we have says that it has never been a norm anywhere. It's been something that's been deliberately institutionalized by governments. They are, you know, it's a very much an ideology, a colonial ideology. And that is what they are promoting in African countries. And it doesn't take very long to look back into colonial histories to see how the idea of the gender binary, the gender hierarchy, and the nuclear family model were imposed by colonial regimes.
4: It uses a language of, you know, purity, keeping the African family pure, keeping African values pure.
1: Zetu Matabeni is a filmmaker, author, and professor of sexualities, genders, and queer studies at the University of Fort Hare in South Africa.
4: We know since pre-colonial times that Africans have always had diverse sexualities, diverse gender identities. In actual fact, it was the introduction of colonial laws that made sexual diversity and gender diversity to be what is considered unlawful, because colonizers couldn't comprehend the non-existence of a binary system. And they couldn't understand how these things that they were colonizing, and I specifically say things, these things that they were colonizing were actually so advanced, and they couldn't contain them. And so they came up with these laws. And many African countries, I mean, just the British colonial law is still existing today in 10 countries, at least in the continent. And there's a lot in that colonial law, but a big part of it is about what the British called this unnatural carnal knowledge, or the vices, or, you know, sodomy, etc. So, yeah, I think part of it was also just to get rid of what they considered like the savage African.
1: And part of the colonial project sought to eradicate the languages of those being colonized.
4: That's quite a painful thing, actually, if you had to think about it. Without a language that you can relate to, a language that is yours or a language that is taken from you, you basically are an empty vessel. Like, and so when colonization took place in many of these places, all of us who were colonized had to take a new language. I have to speak English and consider it a first language. You have to speak French, you have to speak Portuguese, you have to speak. And so the eradication of our indigenous languages was that means of spiritual subjugation, because language is what connects you to your source, to your land and to who you are and to the people around you. So colonialism had that impact, and it still has that impact, because that impact has also made Africans to adopt new terms, new languages in which to state who they are or explain themselves. So the language of LGBTQ is a problematic language, because it's a language that comes from elsewhere. It's not a language that we've had to create ourselves and to make it relevant for our own reality. It's a language that has come also with a lot of finances that we have to mobilize. It's a language of mobilization. You know, it's a language of connection with other people in the world. So we can talk about being LGBTQ in Kenya or in Uganda or in Accra, but you can also talk about being LGBTQ in Belarus, in New York, in Amsterdam, etc. And that has its own currency, and it comes with a certain version of capital in the world. And that currency is what many of us have to struggle with, because it is also a currency that, because of the language, it takes you away from your immediate environment, because it's not something that's easily understood or understandable, because it comes from elsewhere. And so when you appear as this thing called LGBTQ, you also have to declare who you are.
1: So you have to make sure your identity fits into one of those letters, whereas in one's own indigenous language, it doesn't quite fit. Is that right?
4: That's correct. And we have our own, you know, our own terms, our own languages that we use that don't circulate as much as LGBTQ. People will tell you about the Yandaudu in West Africa. People in East Africa, in South Africa, there are many terms, and so there are many terms all over. But they don't circulate. They're not understood or they're not known. And we should ask why. Why have they been taken over, or why is it that it's LGBT that circulates more than these others?
1: And this shorthand, the LGBTQ shorthand, as you mentioned, allows for access for support from Western, more wealthy countries. And it's also adopted, it seems, by the politicians and parliamentarians who are proposing laws that will obliterate rights of people with diverse sexualities. So it's weaponized in a way that might not have been anticipated by people in the West.
4: Yes, that's correct. I mean, and I think people call it, it's like, you know, LGBT as like, you know, the sexy thing that the West has provided. and you're correct when you say that, you know, politicians have taken it on, and they've seen it as they say it is like the neo-colonization, which is, well, not necessarily the case, because we may say LGBT is doing something challenging in African society, but we should also be critical of the response to it and what is fueling that response. And that response, I think, is because of its logic and where it comes from, has deeper roots of colonization than LGBT. So this, you know, Christian missionization is part and parcel of the colonial project. And so when it's happening now through evangelicals, it is, you know, it's using the same kind of logic. So it is much more present as a neo-colonial project than thinking about LGBTQ, which is much more recent. And it does a very different kind of work.
1: Zethu emphasizes that erasure was key to the colonial project.
4: The other impact of colonization on sexual rights has also been a fragmentation of beings. You know, now you become like a sexual being instead of a human. And a human in African terms is a very complex thing. So in many African languages, actually, there's a commonality when we're talking about human. And the commonality is this notion of Muntu. So you go to East Africa and people talk about Muntu. You go to Southern Africa, people talk about Muntu. You go to Northern Africa. So this notion of Muntu is a known notion throughout the continent. And that tells you something, because it comes from our indigenous languages. It tells you something about who we are as African people, as a people who are connected to our land and to the spirit and to the environment. Because the ndu of the Muntu, that ndu part is the spiritual connection that shows how we exist in the world, that we are not just these physical beings who are operating on our own. We are beings that are both physical but also existing in another realm. So that's why it's so important for many Africans to connect to those who came before them, to connect to nature, to connect to the environment, because there is that relationship.
5: It's interesting because along with the language, you have the Victorians coming and then they start labeling certain kinds of sexual acts. So that then started creating a kind of consciousness, redefining sexuality in Indigenous cultures. Is that it?
4: Yeah, I think one thing we can say is that, you know, colonialists are really obsessed with sex. And it's like a weird obsession. So for many Africans, you know, sex is present, but it's not the only thing. It's not the main thing. It's like it's present. Like, you know, we use it for all kinds of things, right? But the way in which, you know, colonialists and the Victorian thing was so, you know, into sex, and sex has to be pure, sex has to be right, it has to be, you know, like one theorist actually writes about it as a, you know, like there's, you know, there's a charmed circle when you're thinking about sex. Like there's the inner core where everything is done right. It's so, it's heterosexual, it's vanilla, it's like, and then the outer core is like all these people who are sex workers, who are promiscuous, et cetera, et cetera. So, I mean, that's like the, you know, the Victorian logic, which I think for many people in Africa, it was not so interesting. You know, it's like, okay. what else can you say? You know, can you talk about how, you know, how you are connecting to, how you're connecting to water, how you're connecting to land, to air, etc. But yeah, the fascination and the obsession with sex is something that I think for many of us, we still battle with it. And yeah, and then, you know, we also then have to try and work through this notion of sexual liberation as if, you know, we never had the sexual liberation in the first place.
5: And interestingly, you fast forward to the 21st century and the obsession with sex is all the more present when these anti-LGBTQ laws being proposed and kicked in into play. What is the impetus? What's the motivation to be using this language in the laws that are being proposed, the LGBTQ language?
4: I mean, I think part of it is also just it's used because it's also now the language that circulates. And to be honest, I really doubt many politicians really know what LGBTQ is about.
5: They just know it's something foreign. Is that it, or something ungodly, or?
4: They probably know it's something that circulates. It says something about homosexuality. So whether they know the shifts of how it started, because I mean, we can't assume that everyone, even LGBTQ people themselves, don't know all of what LGBTQ stands for. Some people know that they're just lesbian. They know one category. They can be lesbian or gay or trans or bisexual or intersex. So for example, there would be a law that talks about, you know, that talks about sex change, for example, yeah? What we prefer to call as gender reassignment surgery. But there will be a law talking about sex change. And that law, you know, it says it's an anti-homosexuality law. And you ask yourself, like, do these people actually know what they are saying, what they are talking about? And that's not to say that, that we are interested in educating politicians really about what LGBTQ issues are. No. I think what could be interesting is engaging in a different language, engaging politicians in a different language, a language that they can actually understand. Because many of them, if you use an African lens in terms of thinking about sexuality and gender, they get it. But then when you use the language of human rights and LGBT rights, that's the thing that they feel that they need to contest.
5: So what do people here in the so-called West, what do we need to understand when we're wanting to be supportive of what we would consider LGBTQ rights on the continent of Africa?
4: I think first is to understand the complexity of the issues that we are dealing with in the continent, and to understand that even as allies have been implicated in the challenges that we face, in the complexity that we face. If allies are against neocolonization and colonization, they should stop it from within their own borders before it goes out.
5: What do you mean?
4: Stop the colonialists, because they live there. They live in the US, they live in Europe. Stop them from coming to colonize Africa. Because we have our, we have problems that we have to deal with. We have our own problems. So we don't want American problems. We don't want European problems. We want to deal with our own problems. So, you know, I think as allies, particularly those in the US or in the global North, they have to be much more paying much more attention to what they are producing from within and what that does in, when it goes out to other countries. And secondly, when allyship goes outwards, part of what it needs to do is to listen to the people in Africa, listen to what they are saying, what they're desiring for themselves, what they're imagining as their future, and how they see their world existing outside these interventions that are doing this project of neocolonization.
5: If you could wave a wand and imagine your utopic world of queer Africa, what would that look like?
4: Yeah, that's always a weird question to answer. I don't know if there is a queer world of, a utopic world of queer Africa. I mean, I write about queer Africa a lot. And I suppose that's also part of, you know, a desire to imagine something else. So my version of utopia is not a located version. Also because, you know, this idea of Africa was a constructed reality. And so desiring to exist beyond a construction for me or someone else's construction would be to imagine, you know, to imagine an existence of Africans, queer or not. Yeah. And we can, or I can say queer for now, queer as the Africans who have been persecuted, who have been humiliated, subjugated by colonial laws, by current laws. And for many of them, my wish, and it's not a wand, it's not a magic wand, but it's a wish that maybe we can each have moments where we can imagine ourselves as really free. You know, I think every African who's gone through this life in the continent would have their own imagination. And I would want to wander in those imaginations, because there could be, I'm sure there's like millions and millions of these imaginations. And together they can collectively create a world that we are probably not even ready for. And I want to hold onto that world that we're not ready for, because it gives me it gives me wings. And all I want to do is fly in this moment of wonder and in these collective imaginations. And I think all queer Africans have this. And yeah, and one day I think I would just, yeah, love to be in that space of wild collective imagination. And we're all just, if flying is our desire, then we can all fly and just create a new world where we can all exist freely.
5: Thank you so much. I really appreciate this conversation.
4: Yeah, you're welcome, Nicola. Thank you for your questions.
1: Zetu Matabene is a filmmaker, author, and the South Africa Research Chair in Sexualities, Genders, and Queer Studies at the University of Fort Hare.
6: In all things, we're exhorted by the Holy Book to give thanks to God.
1: Recently elected Ghanaian President John Mahama is committed to reviving a pro-family values bill.
6: I, as a Christian, uphold the principle and the values that only two genders exist, man and woman.
2: That was President Mahama speaking back in 2025. What's the status of the proposed law now, Nicola?
1: Okay, so right now they're in a bit of a gray zone because they're waiting to see if the president will sign this bill into law. He's under a lot of pressure, understandably, from the international community, but he has said that he is committed to seeing it through, or a version of it through. And at the moment, he says that the bill is undergoing strict scrutiny by his legal advisors and the Attorney General to ensure that the procedural correctness is intact before he gives his assent. But everyone's waiting at this point.
7: Everyone, including Rita and Layla, have you been in touch with them? How are they faring?
1: Yes, I've been in touch with both of them. I heard from Rita. She has since left Ghana. She continues her human rights advocacy work, but no longer within the Ghanaian borders. And Layla is there, and they sent me a lengthy WhatsApp message. I'll read you a few parts. They write, "My reaction is a mixture of disappointment, concern, and sadness, but unfortunately not surprise. For years, the LGBTQ plus people in Ghana have been used as a political talking point, and we've watched the public discourse become increasingly hostile. While the bill itself is deeply troubling, what concerns me most is the message it sends that some people are less deserving of dignity, safety, and protection than others." And they say that their organization will continue the work to provide safe spaces and support for those in the community, while noting, and I'm quoting again, that fear and uncertainty have increased significantly within the communities. And they wrote that for them personally, it's difficult to watch communities that have fought so hard to build safe spaces now worrying about whether those spaces can continue to exist.
7: It makes one wonder whether how long they can keep doing what they're doing in the face of the dangers they face.
1: It's true resilience. I will play you a voice memo that they sent just this morning that gives me a bit of hope.
8: "Honestly, I remain hopeful because I believe that human rights, dignity, and justice resonate far beyond political circles. Change is often slow and progress is rarely linear. But I've seen attitudes shift through conversation, education, visibility, and personal relationships. I draw hope from the courage of the entire LGBT community who continue to live authentically despite the anonymous challenges. I hope that one day LGBT plus rights will no longer be viewed as a special interest issue, but simply as part of ensuring that every Ghanaian can live safely, freely, and with equal protection under the law."
7: It's really heartening to hear such a hopeful message given the dire circumstances that they're facing, asking for such a simple thing, to continue to live authentically.
1: Absolutely. I'm blown away by the strength and resilience despite it all. And people like Layla will be continuing to hold their ground and to continue the conversations and to fight for their basic human rights within that space.
7: Thank you so much, Nicola, for bringing their stories to us.
1: Thank you.
7: That was Nicola Luksic with Queer in Africa. It originally broadcast in 2025. You can head to our podcast feed for a companion documentary. You'll hear how local podcasters in Ghana and Uganda are carving out spaces for frank discussions about sex and sexuality and quietly pushing back. And if you're listening to Ideas on Podcast, give us a follow or refer us to a friend. Technical production, Emily Chiarvesio and Danielle Duval. Our web producer, Lisa Ayuso. Our senior producer is Nicola Luksic. Greg Kelly is the executive producer of Ideas. And I'm Nala Ayed.

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7: This is World Report. Good morning. I'm Marcia Young. The Prime Minister is in France for the G7 Leaders Summit. Today, Mark Carney met with Ukraine's president and unveiled new sanctions against Russia. The measures are the latest in a push to support Ukraine in its ongoing war. Kate McKenna is traveling with the Prime Minister. She has more details.
8: And the tide is turning as expected.
9: Prime Minister Mark Carney announced a new round of sanctions targeting Russia ahead of a meeting with Ukrainian President Volodymyr Zelensky at the G7.
8: And what we see today is unity in the G7, unity behind you.
9: Canada will impose new sanctions targeting Russia's shadow fleet, representing about 160 entities. It's the latest round of support for Ukraine as they regain territory along the front lines.
10: Very much, DMR. Thanks to your team and people of Canada for strong support. We really have great allies.
9: Zelensky met this morning with G7 leaders to talk about security and peace in Europe. Ukrainian media is reporting he met privately with the host, French President Emmanuel Macron, and U.S. President Donald Trump ahead of time. Trump says with a tentative deal for Iran, he can now spend time on the other major global conflict, Russia's war in Ukraine.
11: Now that this is finished, we're going to be focusing on that.
9: Yesterday, he said he spoke with both Zelensky and Russian President Vladimir Putin.
11: And I see maybe we can do something there. I really do. I think they're both open to it.
9: Carney has said this G7 will focus largely on geopolitical issues, but diversifying trade is also on the table. He met with the Italian Prime Minister and announced negotiations for Canada to buy jet trainer aircraft from an Italian company. Later, he'll meet with India's Prime Minister, Narendra Modi. It's still not clear whether he'll have an official meeting with Trump. Kate McKenna, CBC News, Evian-les-Bains, France.
7: The federal government will table its updated First Nations Clean Drinking Water Bill today. It reportedly removes a provision from a previous version. The clause would have recognized First Nations' right to clean drinking water. That legislation was abandoned when last year's election was called. Today's bill will likely not be debated before the fall. This is the last week before MPs break for the summer. To the Middle East. The peace deal between Iran and the U.S. is already being tested. Israel's military says Hezbollah fired rockets at troops in southern Lebanon. It comes as a former Israeli leader says his country must learn from its past. Chris Silgomensing has more from Jerusalem.
12: And after 2.5 years, all our enemies are still on their feet fighting.
13: Speaking with CBC, former Israeli Prime Minister Ehud Barak says the wars with Iran, Hezbollah and Hamas have been too long, lacked achievable goals, and have no sustainable diplomatic endings. Israeli Prime Minister Benjamin Netanyahu yesterday said troops would remain in Lebanon's south, in Gaza and Syria for as long as needed as a security buffer. 26 years ago, Barak pulled troops out of Lebanon.
12: Insanity is defined by repeating the same action and expecting a different result.
13: He says solely focusing on fighting Hezbollah and not working with Lebanon's government is a strategic failure. This morning, Israel launched interceptor missiles in ongoing exchanges with Hezbollah. Both sides accused the other of ceasefire violations. Late Monday, Israel Defense Forces say the Iran proxy fired several rockets at troops in southern Lebanon. The IDF also reported taking deadly action against four people it labeled as terrorists approaching soldiers.
12: 1.2 million people now out of their homes. When they will come back and see these flattened places, the pictures will go to the whole world. It will put a stain on Israel.
13: Barak says protecting Israelis is always the right move, but the government must act in ways that enhance security, not harden the resolve of its enemies. Crystal Gamansing, CBC News, Jerusalem.
7: Iran's soccer coach says the team is the most repressed in the World Cup. Iran played its first match of the tournament Monday in Los Angeles. Players were told to leave the U.S. immediately after it was over. Iran's base camp is in Mexico due to visa issues with the U.S. Lindsay Duncombe was at the game. She has more on the outcome both on and off the field.
14: Islamic Republic terrorists!
15: Carmen Benjamin maneuvers her wheelchair past protesters as she leaves the Los Angeles stadium. Like those protesters, she sees the Iranian national soccer team as a tool of the Islamic regime, the one she fled decades ago.
16: So we were against the team. We want New Zealand to win. And there were lots of supporters for Iran's. Against Iran's team.
15: Benjamin snuck in the sun and lion flag, a symbol of pre-revolutionary Iran. FIFA bans political symbols, and the Iranian national team had said it would stop play if the sun and lion were visible. But protests didn't impact the play, and the soccer was dramatic. New Zealand scored first, just 7 minutes in, kicking off a wild back and forth that saw Iran come from behind to secure the draw.
17: I thought the Iranian team was playing a little bit sloppy in the first half, but they pulled it together in the second half.
15: Ahmad Amir says Iran played well, considering what it took to get here. The team is staying in Mexico and is only allowed into the United States the day before each match. The Iranian team has two more group stage matches, one more here in Los Angeles and one in Seattle. There is a small chance if both the United States and Iran finish second in their groups, the teams could face each other in the next round. Lindsay Duncombe, CBC News, Los Angeles.
7: A Canadian federal judge will hear the case of a soccer player from Ghana today. Thomas Partey was denied entry into Canada last Friday. The 32-year-old is awaiting trial on rape and sexual assault charges in England involving three women. Partey is hoping the Canadian court will overturn the decision to keep him out of the country. Ghana plays its first World Cup match against Panama tomorrow in Toronto. Ghana's government has called the situation extremely unfair. At least 12 children are recovering from a frightening experience in BC. They were hurt while standing in line for a ride at a water park east of Vancouver. The students were shocked by electricity after grabbing a metal railing. Andrew Stuenberg is with the Cultus Lake Water Park.
18: We've never had an incident ever occur like this before. It's very unexpected. We want to get to the bottom of it and eliminate any future question marks, any future concerns about this, and we won't open again until we've fully ruled that out.
7: Investigators are looking into why the railing was suddenly electrified. Police say the children's injuries were not life-threatening. There is more on this story at cbcnews.ca on our main page. Emily Bronte fans, take note. For the first time since 1908, a rare first edition of Wuthering Heights is up for auction, complete with spelling mistakes. This copy has been in a private library since shortly after publication in 1847. Bronte's classic is being sold alongside a copy of her sister Anne's book, Agnes Grey. The pair could go for more than $1 million Canadian. A Mi'kmaq poet is remembering Indigenous children who died at a residential school and at residential schools across the country. The words of Michelle Sillaboy capture the sadness but also offer a message of healing. As Elizabeth Chu reports, the poem is being recreated in music.
19: You can die properly now. An aria sung in Mi'kmaq by Emma Pennell during a rehearsal in Halifax. The words are by poet Michelle Siliboy from Wegohama in Cape Breton. It is a prayer to honor Indigenous children who never returned home from residential schools.
20: We mourn again. We mourn again.
19: For Siliboy, it also underscores the painful past that cannot be forgotten.
20: I don't want these denialists to take over the narrative and erase it.
19: Pennell, a soprano who's part Mi'kmaq, is lending their voice to the cause.
21: In opera, it's some of the most important people in the room at times in the audience. And some of the people who are in the audience need to hear it.
19: The first people to hear it were at the Montreal Symphony Orchestra last year. The orchestra will be taking this piece on tour to Edinburgh, Scotland in August. But at Scotia Festival of Music in Halifax, the performance is close to home for Siliboy, whose mother attended the Shubenacadie Residential School.
20: The impact is great, and we're still dealing with our healing.
19: An operatic tragedy with notes of resilience. Elizabeth Chu, CBC News, Halifax.
7: 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I'm Marcia Young.
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23: Hey, I'm Aaron Wary, filling in for Jamie. This week, after more than 100 days of fighting, the United States and Iran have reached a preliminary agreement to end the war, set to be signed in Geneva this Friday. This deal is meant to end the fighting, open the Strait of Hormuz, and, as U.S. President Donald Trump put it, let the oil flow. Iran's top military command framed the deal as a defeat for the U.S. and Israel. To talk about the peace deal and how Iran will emerge from this war, we're joined by Vali Nasser, Professor of International Affairs and Middle East Studies at the Johns Hopkins University School of Advanced International Studies, and the author of Iran's Grand Strategy, A Political History. Professor Nasser, thanks for joining us.
24: Good to be with you. Thanks for inviting me to the program.
23: So first, let's discuss this deal or memorandum of understanding. We're talking at about 1 p.m. Eastern on Monday. Details are still coming out. But what do we know at this point about what they've agreed to?
24: We know the contours of this agreement, first of all, in principle, it is really a cessation of hostilities deal. In other words, this is the end point of the war that started in February of 28th, 2026. The first phase of the war was hot war with missiles and air campaign.
25: President Trump vowing Iran will, quote, be hit very hard, saying the U.S. has identified new targets for, quote, complete destruction and certain death as the war rages on.
24: Then the United States shifted to a military blockade or an economic war on Iran.
26: Our first images tonight of what the U.S. naval blockade of Iran looks like up close.
27: If you do not comply with this blockade, we will use force.
26: As American warships today broadcast warnings to vessels near the Strait of Hormuz not to dock in or depart from Iran.
27: The whole of the United States Navy is ready to force compliance. Now
24: this agreement essentially closes that phase as well. So both sides basically are agreeing to a cessation of hostilities. The most important achievement here is that Iran will lift its chokehold on the Strait of Hormuz, allow petrochemicals, oil, varieties of other things to go through, and the United States will lift its economic blockade on Iranian ports. And then the rest is details of what does Iran get, what does the U.S. get in terms of ceasefire in Lebanon, money, et cetera. And then there is a promise that now that the hostilities would be stopped with this agreement, that the two sides agree to have negotiations over much larger issues like the fate of Iran's nuclear program or the final status of the Strait of Hormuz to be done over the next 60 days.
23: And
0: on the Strait, do we have any sense of the expectation of how that's going to operate moving forward? For instance, President Trump has suggested that it will be 100% toll-free.
24: Well, I don't think there's any agreement about the final status. In other words, I think the United States and Iran are both kicking the can down the road. What we have after this war is that Iran now claims essentially sovereignty over the Strait. It says that it's within its territorial waters, it's the main power there sitting on top of the Strait, and it's going to control the Strait. Now, whether it exacts toll on ships going or not, it says it will control it. The United States is not dealing with this.
11: I'm very happy to say, very, very signed, the deal's all signed, and the Strait is already partially open.
24: It's sort of in this agreement, I think, approaching it as a don't ask, don't tell for now. You know, as the president saying, well, the Strait's going to be open and there's going to be no tolls. And that may be very true for the next month or 2 months, but it doesn't mean that Iran has ceded the right to exact tolls from ships in the future, nor has Iran basically taken off its claim to sovereignty over the Strait off the table. So I think what they're agreeing is that the Strait will open the best it can right now. In other words, Iran will allow many more ships to go through.

0: president also said on Sunday that Iran will never have a nuclear weapon, and that if the two sides fail to reach a nuclear deal, the U.S. will launch fresh military attacks. Do you have any sense that both sides are ready to make progress towards a deal on that front?
1: I think they're ready to make progress, but whether they will make progress is a whole different issue. In other words, the statement that Iran will not have nuclear weapons, the Iranians say, well, we, you know, we even had a fatwa about this. We've never said we want nuclear weapons, and we're ready to sign and say we will not have nuclear weapons. But that's kind of like a 50,000 feet statement. I think during the negotiations, the U.S. will want to get verification on varieties of things, which at least gives a semblance of an assurance that Iran will not be able to get nuclear weapons or is not working in that direction. That includes whether it will do any enrichment or at what level, whether it will stockpile any enriched material, or whether it would give up its already existing stockpile of enriched materials, and what kind of inspections would Iran agree to submit to going forward. And then a very big issue here that is not really discussed often in foreign media is that we often ask, what is Iran willing to give up? But the question is not what we don't say or is not discussed is what is that the United States is willing to give Iran in return? I mean, the difference between negotiations and a dictate is that you have to give something to get something. Of course, you want to give the least amount necessary and get the most amount you can, and the other side tries to do the same thing. So we know the list of things that the United States wants from Iran on the nuclear issue, but we don't have any sense of what the United States might be offering. And we already got a taste of this in the negotiations for this memorandum of understanding. In other words, the U.S. was asking for certain things, and Iran was saying, well, you have to unfreeze my frozen assets. You have to give me oil waivers, and you have to have ceasefire in Lebanon. And so if there is a serious conversation about the give and take, we may have progress at a diplomatic front. But even that does not guarantee that at the end of the tunnel, there's going to be light. So we just have to see that.
0: You just mentioned Lebanon. As the parties got closer to an agreement on Sunday, Israel carried out airstrikes on southern Beirut. Trump said that shouldn't have happened.
2: There should be no more attacks by Israel, he says, anywhere in Lebanon, but there should also be no more attacks by any other party, including Hezbollah, against Israel. This could be the beginning of a long and beautiful peace. Let's not blow it.
0: Now, fighting has stopped, but Israel says they won't be withdrawing troops from Lebanon. They say they are not bound by this deal. What's your sense of where things stand on that front, and how much of an issue is that for these discussions?
1: I mean, it's an Achilles heel to this agreement, and it has been all along, and it will be an Achilles heel to a larger agreement. I mean,

0: There is a separation of strategic perspectives between Israel and the United States. Israel is not reconciled to having any kind of an agreement with Iran because that confirms that the Islamic Republic will remain and it will get certain amount of economic relief. The United States clearly wants the war to end. Israel wants the war to continue. Now, having been partners in the war, the question will become, can they be partners in any kind of a ceasefire settlement afterwards? This is now really open to question. Israel is showing its discomfort with American negotiations, and President Trump is showing his discomfort with the Israeli discomfort. But at the same time, also, because Iran has tied Lebanon to its own agreement with the U.S., it does give Israel the ability to be disruptive. In other words, Israel would have always objected to this deal sort of mobilizing its opposition in Washington, mobilizing those who support its point of view or its allies in Senate, Congress, etc. Now it can also be disruptive by basically attacking Lebanon or refusing to withdraw, because it does have its finger on one of the issues that Iran has made very important to this agreement. So that also puts pressure on President Trump. And we're seeing this play out. Now, between yesterday and today, President Trump very publicly chided Israel for attacking Beirut. But, in the next 30 to 60 days, this may become more frequent and it will become a headache for President Trump to manage.
1: On another front, you mentioned the Iran's frozen assets. The UK, France, Italy, and Germany have now said they're ready to lift sanctions on Iran. How important is it for Iran to ensure some immediate economic relief?
0: It's very important for it. I mean, Iran is cognizant of the economic pain that the country is in. I mean, after all, there was massive popular uprising in Iran in January that the Iranian government had to suppress very bloodily. And it's very clear that regardless of how angry the Iranian population may be about all kinds of issues in the Islamic Republic, that the trigger for that uprising, which is perhaps the most serious and bloody uprising of modern Iranian history, was economic pain. That created a vast coalition of opposition in Iran against the government. Now, that subsided largely because U.S. and Israel waged war on Iran, but the fundamental issue of the degree of economic pain in the country hasn't gone away. And to that has been added upwards of probably $200 to $300 billion worth of damage done to Iran's infrastructure as a result of the bombings, including major industries, steelworks, petrochemicals, etc., that hire a lot of people or are sort of base industries for a lot of other industries. So I think the Islamic Republic, particularly under a new leadership since the war, is very cognizant that it cannot have stability at home unless it has economic relief. So this is a very big part of it. But I think what is at issue here is that Iran is not confident that the United States or Europe will actually give Iran economic relief. In other words, the economic carrot is on the table, just like it was after they signed the nuclear deal in 2015. But is the United States and Europe actually willing to go through with the carrots? And why that is important is because that will be very key to whether future deals or larger deals with Iran would be possible. Because at the end of the day, when we talk about could there be a nuclear deal with Iran, let's say in 60 days or in 6 months, it really comes down to whether Iran trusts the fact that there would be economic relief in exchange for giving up its nuclear program. And so we often talk about how Iranian economy is really in dire straits. But whether Iran changes its behavior because of its economic pain is directly contingent on whether its change of behavior will actually be rewarded by real and material economic relief.

0: You mentioned the new leadership, and I want to take a sort of step back and look at the larger picture here of where Iran stands and perhaps where the country is headed. When the U.S.-Israeli strikes took out Iran's former supreme leader and other officials, a new guard took over. In the recent piece that you co-wrote for Foreign Affairs magazine entitled Iran's New Grand Strategy, you write that one of the defining characteristics of the new cohort's worldview is that they came of age after the 1979 revolution. How does that shape their approach?
1: Well, they were not the ones who carried out the revolution. They were born into a state. And so their assumptions about nationalism, the role of nation state, defending the nation state, national security is different from their forefathers. What else distinguishes them is that this new generation that is coming up also were never outsiders fighting their way to be accepted, the way the older generation who were on the margins of society politically during the Pahlavi period were in jail, and then they assumed power. This new generation was born into power. They were born into a state that was already the Islamic Republic. So we believe, I think the mark of it is that they are less driven by Islamic ideology, not to say that they are unimpressed by it or don't subscribe to it, but their goals are not ideological. Their goals is essentially management of the Islamic Republic into which they were born. So their points of reference is the nation state of Iran under their tutelage, rather than an Islamic ideology that expands beyond Iran. And so, their experiences with the political experiences of coming of age inside IRGC, inside the state, is very, very different.
0: And you wrote that this new guard has, quote, separated revolution from statecraft, unquote, used the word technocratic several times to describe them. Does that suggest they'll be better at running the bureaucracy of running a state?
1: Well, that's actually the big debate. I mean, the assumption is that they should be because they've been so much better at running the war. I mean, one of the big surprises about this war is that ultimately at a technical level, how well did Iran manage it? And especially between the June war and then the February war, how quickly this new generation basically changed Iran's strategy, addressed shortcomings in its military tactics and strategy, supply chains, etc., to enable Iran to withstand this, extremely powerful war with the world's premier superpower and the Middle East's premier military power, and force them into a standstill. I mean, none of that was possible without a very competent management of the run-up to the war and then the management of the country through the war, both on the civilian side and particularly on the military side. And that suggests to you that, you know, when they wake up and they go to sleep, they're not thinking about Islamic ideology. They're thinking about nuts and bolts issues, about strategic issues, about, political and military calculations. And then they've been able to implement whatever vision they have extremely effectively. So the debate in Iran, and a lot of people we talked to, they were saying that if they were to apply the same kind of, focused management that they have done to the war, to the civilian side of the state, they would be different than the way Islamic Republic was under the previous supreme leader. And also what we are seeing, and we mentioned in the article, is that in the previous regime under the previous supreme leader, the Revolutionary Guards were a very, very powerful force, but they were one of the forces among a group of other political power centers, the clerics, the various civilian political alliances. Now, since the war, the Revolutionary Guards have become far bigger and more important part of the Islamic Republic. In a way, they are really now the backbone. So Islamic Republic is now much more of a military dictatorship than it was before the war started. And so the question is, does the military dictatorship now apply the kind of competence that it brought to the war to running the state as well?
0: That was part of my conversation with Vali Nasser, co-author of the article Iran's New Grand Strategy. If you want to listen to the full episode, you can find Front Burner wherever you get your podcasts or on YouTube. I'm Aaron Wary. Thanks so much for listening.

0: This is CBC News from Victoria. It's 5:30. Right now it's 17 degrees and mainly clear in Victoria, 22 and clear in Kelowna, 20 and partly clear in Kamloops, and 13 degrees and cloudy in Prince George. Good morning, I'm Liz MacArthur. Some people are raising concerns after an electrical incident at Cultus Lake Water Park sent 12 young people to hospital yesterday. The park will be closed for at least the next 2 days. The cause remains unclear, but the park says it involved a railing near the 0 to 60 slide. Jonna Bailon has more.
1: Children, they're excited for summer. Water slides is something that they're so excited for.
2: Education assistant Aurora Hill was near the water park yesterday when 12 youth were injured after an electrical incident near the five-lane water slide attraction called 0 to 60.
1: I hope that the water slides can be verified that everything is safe before the public can attend again.
2: BC Emergency Health Services says two of the patients were airlifted to hospital. A spokesperson with the Coquitlam School District says the students were from Minnetonka Middle School, and most were in grades 6 and 7. The park's chief administrative officer, Andrew Studenberg, says an investigation is underway.
3: We're determined to ensure that something like this does not happen within our facility again.
2: He said the incident involved a railing at the queue to the water slide and that those injured were not in the water. He says the park will be closed for the investigation, which is being conducted by WorkSafe BC. Jonna Bailon, CBC News, Vancouver.
0: An Indian national convicted of carrying out an attack on the Vancouver Island home of singer A.P. Dhillon has been ordered deported. As Jody Martinson reports, the Immigration and Refugee Board member says the attack fits a pattern of violence that has gripped B.C.
4: Abhijit Singh Kingra lit vehicles on fire and fired 14 rounds into Punjabi singer A.P. Dhillon's home near Victoria in September 2024. An Immigration and Review Board member told Kingra the video he uploaded of that attack helped the Bishnoi gang. It contributed to the gang's violent reputation and its ability to intimidate victims. The member ordered Kingra deported to his home country of India. That will likely not happen right away. Kingra is serving a 6-year sentence after pleading guilty to arson and firearms charges. He claims the Bishnoi gang has threatened to kill him if he returns to India, and he plans to appeal the deportation order to federal court. Jody Martinson, CBC News, Vancouver.
0: An organization representing farmers in Northeast BC is opposing plans to build another dam on the Peace River. The province says BC Hydro will begin technical reviews of Site E, a dam site near the Alberta border first identified in the 1950s. Since that time, the utility has built 3 dams on the Peace River that produce about a third of the province's power. Ken Boone is president of the Peace Valley Landowner Association.
5: Look at Site C, $16 billion or whatever it is. It doesn't make any sense when there's so many cheaper alternatives on every level now with renewables and with batteries and what have you, advances in geothermal. We got to move on.
0: BC Energy Minister Adrian Dix says new sources of firm power from hydro dams are needed to meet projected demand in the coming decades. He said the province is studying another large dam project near Butte Inlet, northeast of Powell River on the Sunshine Coast. The Grand Forks Baptist Church is pausing its children's ministry. The announcement came after allegations of an historical sex assault of a child at the church. As Dale Boyd reports, while RCMP have not laid any charges, the church is making changes.
6: Grand Forks Baptist Church pastor Brett Swope says his church is suspending programs involving children. He made the announcement to his congregation Sunday.
7: We were made aware roughly 3 weeks ago and immediately took action, both by our direction as well as swift action to separate the accused from any involvement in ministries involving youth and children.
6: The statement comes after a social media post alleging a member of the church sexually assaulted a 5-year-old on multiple occasions in 2021.
7: In light of everything, we feel it prudent to put a pause on our current children's ministries until this has been resolved.
6: Swope says since that post was made, he, his family, and the church have received a flood of threats online.
8: Because I refuse to engage online, the torches and pitchforks are coming out.
6: He told CBC police are speaking with members of the church. RCMP would not confirm whether there was an active investigation, and no charges have been laid. Dale Boyd, CBC News, Kelowna.
0: And the Regional District of Nanaimo's consultations on its rural housing strategy start today. The district is hosting one of 3 open houses on the subject later this afternoon. Residents can also respond to an online survey on the district's website. Stuart McLean is the chair of the RDN's board. He says the district is looking at a lot of different options to create more affordable housing.
9: This isn't about the traditional kind of big developments that you'd see in a municipality. This is gentle density options that could include secondary suites, accessory dwellings, manufactured housing, other small-scale options, perhaps such as tiny homes or RVs. We're really at the early stages, and we want to know what people think.
0: A draft version of the strategy is expected to be ready by the end of the year. It's 5:35, and that's the CBC News from Victoria.
10: Thank you, Liz, and good Tuesday morning to you. I'm Gregor Craigie in Victoria. This is CBC Radio 1.

0: Coming up this hour, the Tuesday Morning Business Digest. We'll hear from Dan McGarvey in 15 minutes. But first, we are going to check out the new exhibition at the Chinese Canadian Museum that's shining a spotlight on Chinese Canadian athletes and their achievements. CBC's Carolyn Chan takes us on a tour next. First, though, look at the weather. Liz, how is the forecast shaping up this morning?
1: For the North Coast, mainly cloudy with a chance of showers. The temperature steady near 12. For the Peace Region, increasing cloudiness with the risk of thunderstorms this afternoon. Winds gusting to 50 kilometers an hour and the high near 19. For the Central Interior, a chance of showers today with a risk of lightning in the afternoon. The high to 17. For the Boundary and Kootenay regions, mainly sunny today with a few clouds this afternoon in the Kootenays. Temperatures between 27 and 30. For the Okanagan and Southern Interior, a mix of sun and cloud today. Windy at times with the high to 27. For Metro Vancouver and the Lower Mainland, mainly sunny today and windy with temperatures between 22 and 25. And for Vancouver Island, the Southern Gulf Islands and the Sunshine Coast, mainly sunny and windy today with gusts to 80 kilometers an hour near the Juan de Fuca Strait and the high to 21.
0: And Sterling, how's it looking out there at the moment?
2: Well, Bella, cloudy and 12 degrees Celsius, Burns Lake 7, making it the coolest spot in the province at the moment. Cranbrook, mainly sunny and 15. Fort St. John, partly cloudy and 12. Kamloops, sunny and 17. Kelowna's 22 degrees Celsius and cloudy, and it's the warmest spot in the province right now. Prince George, light rain and 12, cloudy and 10 in Prince Rupert. And for the island, the Gulf Islands and Sunshine Coast, a light drizzle and 12 degrees Celsius in Port Hardy, looking mainly clear everywhere else. 13 in Port Alberni and Tofino, as well as across much of Greater Victoria, but getting up to 17 right now at the Victoria International Airport. We're at 15 in Comox, 17 in Powell River, 18 in Qualicum Beach.
0: And on the BC ferries, there's still space on the 6 o'clock from Swartz Bay to Tsawwassen. It has a third of the vehicle deck space free. In Nanaimo, the 6:15 from Departure Bay has a quarter of the deck space available. And the 7:45 from Duke Point Nanaimo is about half full. This is CBC Radio 1 in British Columbia. It's 22 minutes to 6 now, 22 minutes to 7 Mountain Time. There's a new exhibition at the Chinese Canadian Museum in Vancouver. It focuses on the achievements of Chinese Canadians in sports. CBC's Caroline Chan met up with the head of the museum, Melissa Carmen Lee, to check it out.
3: Hello, Caroline.
4: Hi, Melissa.
3: Great to see you. Come on in. Come see the new exhibition.
4: Welcome to Momentum, Power and Identity in Sport. It is pretty much an immersive sport exhibition that has artworks, which you see in front of you, as well as artifacts, objects. Over 20 athletes are featured and 6 visual artists.
5: But the first thing that I see is the ping pong table.
4: Yes, this ping pong table, along with another one in the Education Center, is by Rikrit Teravani. The main idea behind this exhibition was to really delve deep into the history of sports in Canada. Because we're the Chinese Canadian Museum, we concentrated on how Chinese Canadians have participated in sports. I think for many people, there is a stereotype that Asians are not interested or are not good in sports. We only like math, we only like homework, these kinds of stereotypes. But as we did more and more research, we realized that just wasn't true. Chinese Canadians have participated in sports and have excelled to the highest degree since the 1900s.
6: We have my Olympic silver medal from Sochi in 2014 in Russia. Hi, I'm Patrick Chan. I am a Canadian figure skater. I represented Canada for, I think, over 15 years. I went to 3 Olympics and won a couple medals while doing it.
5: What do you make of this exhibition? Because you're right here on the wall.
6: So cool. I mean, the memorabilia, the history, I just feel this like warm blanket of just like, oh my God, I'm among my peers, I'm among friends.
7: Hi, I'm Lori Fung. I was the first ever Olympic gold medalist in rhythmic gymnastics in 1984. I wanted to be in the Olympics, and I thought, that's sort of silly because everyone I saw on TV was Russian or Romanian that were winning these Olympics. So I thought that's sort of a silly dream until somebody introduced me to this sport, and I realized that it was something I loved to do. If you have a dream, don't let anybody tell you that it's a silly dream or it can't be done. You just go for your goals, and it's the most important thing because that is what will get you further in life.
8: We have over 20 athletes featured in the exhibition, but there are a lot more. Part of the surprise was as we were researching the show, many people would say to me, but there aren't that many. There's only two or three. But actually, we found from the very beginning, since the 1900s, there has been many, many Chinese-Canadian athletes that have competed at the Olympics for Canada, that have been a part of winning the Grey Cup, that have been a part of winning the Stanley Cup. And so it was super exciting to really see and to learn about all these athletes at the head of their game.
9: So we're actually supposed to play ping pong.
8: We can. Would you like to play ping pong?
9: Yeah, let's do it.
8: Okay, let's do it.
9: Was there anything surprising to you when you were looking at the different athletes to showcase?
8: So what surprised me about the athletes was that so many of them were really at the top of their game. Zach Edey, you will see his giant basketball shoes in the exhibition, and how he was somebody, and who still is somebody, Asian athlete, Chinese Canadian, playing for the NBA. You don't really see or think about that kind of representation when you think about Chinese Canadians, but as you can see in this exhibition, so many of the athletes are everywhere. They have been everywhere throughout Canadian sport history. What I really hope happens, beyond tons and tons of visitors and the playing of ping pong, is that through the course of the year, we will have many younger kids, the next generation, school groups, or many kids with their family. And many of these kids might just be starting out playing hockey, figure skating, playing football. And what I really hope happens is that they see someone that looks like them, these Asian kids growing up in Canada, and think, well, I have a role model too that I can look up to, someone that looks like me who has already won an Olympic medal. That could be me someday.
6: Exhibitions like this are so wonderful because it's just showing, if you apply the work ethic that we have, and we're all very, very talented. I think more talented than we actually know. You know, the sky's the limit. Who knows, the next kid that walks in here could be the next Olympic champion, right, for Canada. So I'm just immensely, immensely honored and proud to be a part of this and to be surrounded by other fellow athletes.
0: That was CBC's Caroline Chan at the Chinese-Canadian Museum in Vancouver. The exhibition runs until September 5th, just in case you're heading to the Lower Mainland. For more information, check out their website, ChineseCanadianMuseum.ca. It's 16 minutes before 6 o'clock now, 16 to 7 Mountain Time. This is CBC Radio 1 in British Columbia. Charlie Black will perform the Victoria Ska and Reggae Festival on June 27th. At Ship Point. He collaborated with Jamaican-Canadian artist Esco Levy back in 2023. Here they are now with Change Your Mind.

0: preview of what you can see at Ship Point in Victoria as the Ska and Reggae Festival comes to the capital June 27th, Ship Point. Esco Levy and Charlie Black. It is 13 minutes before 6 now, 13 to 7 Mountain Time. As we've been hearing in the news, the U.S. and Iran have reached an agreement to end the fighting between those countries. Many questions remain. Experts are still wondering how the Strait of Hormuz will be reopened and who will control it. There's also the issue of Iran's nuclear ambitions. And if the conflict between Israel and Hezbollah in southern Lebanon falls under the same agreement. For his reaction to the announcement, CBC spoke with Kian Tabkash. For his reaction, he spent nearly 13 months in Tehran's Evin prison, followed by 6 years under house arrest as a political prisoner. He was released as part of the 2015 nuclear deal under the Obama administration. Currently, he's a visiting professor of international relations at NYU.
1: The MOU, which is promised to us to be signed on Friday, is not a deal. It is a roadmap for a discussion towards a deal over 60 days. And it's still unclear what is going to be included in that MOU as part of the roadmap. As of this morning, the Iranian Foreign Ministry has already contradicted some of the interpretations that have come out from President Trump. For example, they have rejected the interpretation given by the White House that the MOU will put as a roadmap discussions of the nuclear details of Iran's nuclear program. The foreign ministry in Iran has said, no, we are only going to discuss the principle of the nuclear deal. And what that means essentially is that Iran is doubling down on the language they achieved under the JCPOA, that Iran has a right to nuclear enrichment on Iranian soil. And it is something the Trump administration has rejected. So there's plenty of ambiguity right now. You know, I think this is a sign that President Trump is being very improvisational, and his strongest critics believe that he is essentially trying to manage defeat in this round, that Iran has managed to fight the U.S. military to at least a draw, and has used the Hormuz Straits like a hostage taker. They have taken the Hormuz Strait and 20% of the world's hydrocarbons hostage. And the U.S. has been forced to now go to the negotiating table on Iran's terms. So we don't have a deal. We only have a promise of an MOU on Friday. And no one has seen the text of that deal. And so anything we have to say about it is just speculation at this point.
0: That was Kian Tabkash, visiting professor of international relations at NYU and former political prisoner in Iran. Meanwhile, markets are reacting to his latest developments, on the U.S.-Iran peace deal. Oil prices have certainly fallen on the news. West Texas Intermediate and Brent crude declining consistently over the last few days. It's 10 minutes to 6 now, 10 to 7 Mountain Time, and Dan McGarvey has the Tuesday Business Digest.
2: Good morning. The Canadian Radio, Television and Communications Commission is warning Bell and TELUS that new customer fees they've introduced might violate new rules banning charges for activating, changing or cancelling telecom plans. The regulator's given both companies until tomorrow to confirm they've stopped charging these fees or they'll face compliance action. The concerns involve Bell's $40 device handling fee and TELUS's $15 SIM card replacement charge. Both companies maintain the charges comply with new rules, but the CRTC is continuing its review. Shareholders of Shopify will vote today on whether the tech company should create an artificial intelligence policy. It's being pushed by the Shareholder Association for Research and Education on behalf of the United Church of Canada's pension plan, which is a Shopify investor. They say Shopify needs an AI policy because of research that says generative AI systems might negatively impact human rights, along with concerns around misinformation, manipulation, and trust in automated transactions. They say a policy would reassure shareholders. Shopify's boards encouraged shareholders to vote against the policy. In other news, Federal Industry Minister Melanie Jolie's in China meeting with EV makers to try and attract investment in the sector here as Canada tries to reduce its dependence on trade with the US. She's meeting with four companies considering building EVs here in Canada. She's touring some of these companies' manufacturing bases and research and development centres. And Jolie said she'd like to see Canadian companies manufacturing for Chinese EV makers in Canadian factories and plants. She says there'd be a few conditions, though. Companies would have to stick to Canadian labour standards, use Canadian parts, and their software must be secure and safeguard people's data. Automotive journalist Greg Layson says the benefits to China are pretty obvious.
3: U.S. market share, that is the crown jewel of automotive. That is where every brand from every country wants to sell every product they make. America is the car capital when it comes to market share.
2: Layson says the hard part will be doing all of this without angering the Trump administration in the U.S. And finally,
4: tumble out of bed and I stumble to the kitchen, pour myself a cup of ambition and yawn and stretch and try to come to life.
2: That is, of course, the queen of country music, Dolly Parton, with the classic 9 to 5. And in that song, she talks about pouring herself a cup of ambition, which is the name of a new coffee brand she's just launched. It's going to be served at Dolly's Tennessean Travel Stop. That's a new travel center opening this month off Interstate 65, south of Nashville. The brand's expected to roll out nationwide later in the year in both ground coffee and K-cup formats. And it's just the latest example of musicians turning their love of caffeine into a business. Green Day entered the coffee world with Punk Bunny Coffee. Big hip-hop names like Pusha T and Jada Kiss also have their own cafes and coffee lines. Even hardcore metal bands like Ice-T's Body Count have gone big on coffee. Theirs is called Body Bag. For CBC Radio, I'm Dan McGarvey.

0: Thank you, Dan. This is CBC Radio 1 in British Columbia. Updating the overseas market numbers, the Nikkei in Tokyo up 87, a small rise. The Hong Kong Hang Seng down 348, 1.5% lower. The FTSE index in London up 0.5%, 66 points higher. The Frankfurt DAX up 0.5%, 137 points up. Oil is down. It keeps sliding on news of a deal between Iran and the U.S., 375 lower. West Texas Intermediate now at $77 a barrel. Natural gas unchanged at 315. Gold up 1660 an ounce at 4,368.20. Lumber at $630 per thousand board feet. And the Canadian dollar at 71.36 cents U.S. Now Sterling Afford has the marine weather forecast.
1: Well, Strait of Georgia, north of Nanaimo, strong wind warning in effect. Wind northwest 10 to 20 knots, except southwest 20 near Qualicum Beach. Strait of Georgia, south of Nanaimo, gale warning in effect. Wind northwest 10 to 15 knots, except southwest 5 to 15, south of Tsawwassen early this morning. Harrow Strait, strong wind warning in effect. Wind southwest 15 to 25 knots, except west 30 over southern sections. Juan de Fuca Strait, central strait and east entrance, gale warning in effect. Wind west 30 to 40 knots. Juan de Fuca Strait, west entrance, strong wind warning in effect. Wind west 20 knots this morning. Johnston Strait, gale warning in effect. Wind northwest 20 to 30 knots this morning. Queen Charlotte Strait, strong wind warning in effect. Wind northwest 15 to 20 knots this morning. West Coast Vancouver Island North, gale warning in effect. Wind northwest 15 to 20 knots, increasing to northwest 25 early this morning, except northwest 35 south of the Brooks Peninsula today. And West Coast Vancouver Island South, gale warning in effect. Wind northwest 15 to 25 knots, increasing to northwest 30 to 40 late this morning.
0: Thank you, Sterling. 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
2: A good Tuesday morning. I'm Chris Walker in Kelowna. This is Daybreak on CBC Radio 1. Sonia LaRouche is here with our first look at morning news headlines. Good morning, Sonia.
3: Good morning, Chris. Big news from the wine industry this morning. An investment firm called Fairfax Financial has purchased Canada's second largest wine producer, Peller Estates. It's the owner of six major wineries in the Okanagan. And the Grand Forks Baptist Church is pausing its children's ministry. The announcement came after allegations of a historical sexual assault of a child at the church. Those stories and more coming up at 6:30 Pacific time.
2: Thank you, Sonia. Sonia LaRouche back in 32 minutes with more local news on our program this morning. We are hoping to speak with Fairfax Financial. I mean, who knows? They're on Wellington Street in downtown Toronto, but we've put a call in. We'll see if we can call them and find out why they wanted to buy Peller and take it private. More on that, we hope, through the morning. Also this morning, the CBC's Dale Boyd. As closing arguments begin today in the trial of a man accused of killing his ex-wife in the North Okanagan, Dale Boyd will join us with a debrief coming up in a couple of hours from now. Also this morning, sweeping change in Rutland. Rutland brings back a new and improved on-call service to help keep streets safe. We'll talk to them in an hour and a half. And then, is it football or soccer? That's all ahead this morning on Daybreak. Good morning, Allie Radan.
4: Hello, Chris Walker.
2: Happy Tuesday.
4: Happy Tuesday, right back at you. Got some blue sky, and we are free of the mugginess.
2: Yeah, it was
4: so muggy yesterday.
2: Yeah, it was, wasn't it?
4: I kind of had a feeling it would because it was cloudy and
2: yeah,
4: hot.
2: Socking all that moisture in. Right now, it is warm in the Okanagan. It is 22 right now in downtown Kelowna. Penticton is 14. In Vernon, 16. Revelstoke, 12. Nelson, 13. Cranbrook, mainly sunny and 15 degrees. Alia?
4: Quick one. We've got highs ranging from 25 to about 30, Chris, across the southern interior. We will give you the details after the news.
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8: This is World Report. Good morning. I'm Marcia Young. The federal government will table its updated First Nations Clean Drinking Water Bill today. The legislation was previously abandoned when last year's election was called. Janice McGregor is following this story for us from our parliamentary bureau. And Janice, why has the minister taken so long to reintroduce this?
9: Marcia, after the Indigenous Services Minister promised it was going to be introduced in the fall, and then the Prime Minister said it was coming in the spring, the fact that the Carney government has waited until the final week of the sitting, days before recess, has sparked anxiety that this version of the bill might be weaker than what Justin Trudeau's government had put forward. Consultations with First Nations on legislation to recognize the inherent right to self-government as it relates to water infrastructure on their lands dates back to 2018. The bill that failed to pass in the previous parliament also established their right to protect source water flowing into their territories. The Ontario and Alberta governments asked the federal government to abandon this bill, fearing it undermines Canadian competitiveness. New Democrat Leah Gazan is concerned that the revival of this water bill is going to be watered down.
10: I've heard that the government is pulling having clean, safe drinking water as a human right. I'm hoping that's incorrect. If that is correct, that's totally abhorrent.
9: But Conservative Billy Moran, who was chief of his First Nation before running from Parliament, he wants the focus to be on practical solutions.
11: Actual money to fix the issues as opposed to just a fluff bill that says they're going to create more bureaucracy and a bill that's one size fits all.
8: How does this relate to the ongoing work to lift long-term drinking water advisories still in place in so many First Nation communities?
9: Well, despite the Trudeau government's effort to find permanent solutions, 38 long-term drinking water advisories remain on 36 different First Nations, 28 in Ontario, the rest in Manitoba and Saskatchewan. Nearly half of those now have infrastructure to produce clean water. Nevertheless, the community hasn't agreed to lift the order. Last fall's federal budget introduced over $2 billion to continue to build and fix water and wastewater facilities over the next 3 years.
8: Thank you, Janice.
9: You're welcome.
8: The CBC's Janice McGregor in Ottawa. The Prime Minister is in France for the G7 summit. Mark Carney met with Ukraine's president. He reaffirmed Canada's support for Ukraine in its war with Russia and announced a series of new sanctions on Moscow.
12: Yeah, the sacrifice of the Ukrainian people will not be in vain. And the tide is turning as expected.
13: Thank you very much, DMR. Thanks to your team and people of Canada for strong support. We really have great allies.
8: The sanctions target Russia's energy, revenues, defense, and so-called shadow fleet of tankers and vessels. U.S. President Donald Trump is also at the French summit. His proposed deal with Iran will dominate the leader's agenda. Tehran's foreign minister says a key piece to that plan is ending Israel's war in Lebanon. Today, Trump downplayed that conflict.
14: We have that little pinprick out there that constantly rears its head, and that's Hezbollah.
8: CBC News is in Iran to hear how the war is affecting people there. We are able to report with permission of the government, but it does not check our material before it's published or broadcast. Here is senior international correspondent Margaret Evans.
15: Of the many issues with the power to unravel the fragile agreement just reached by Washington and Tehran, Israel's invasion of Lebanon is the most potent. Iran's foreign minister, Abbas Araghchi, today. In our view, there are two parties to this memorandum, he said. One side is America and Israel. The other side is Iran and Hezbollah.
16: Iran has Hezbollah.
15: Asked if Washington had offered any new guarantees on curbing Israeli military action, Iraqi's spokesman Ismail Bakai implied not, saying Iran would meet like with like. No one can expect the Islamic Republic to carry out its obligations, he said, while the other side refuses to fulfill its own. Many Iranians have expressed both relief and caution over the interim deal. It's expected to lead to negotiations on issues ranging from control of the Strait of Hormuz to lifting decades-old sanctions on Iran. The uncertainty of not one, but two U.S.-Israeli wars against the country over the past year, along with a brutal internal crackdown on activists seeking change in Iran, has taken its toll on people. There's a period of calm and peace, and then right after, the war starts again, says Bahram, a 17-year-old who also points to economic woes and skyrocketing prices. We're so concerned about whether we're able to afford our ordinary lives now or in a week from now, she says. Heavy thoughts for a high school student. Margaret Evans, CBC News, Tehran.
8: As Margaret mentioned, part of the Iran deal also includes the reopening of the Strait of Hormuz. Trump says the blockade is over, but there is still a lot of skepticism about that claim, especially from the global shipping industry. The CBC's Anna Cunningham reports from London.
17: Under the glow of sunset late Monday, a single speedboat is seen passing by multiple stationary ships, all motionless in the waters of the Strait of Hormuz. This has been the picture since Iran effectively held the Strait of Hormuz in a strategic choke point. But US President Donald Trump at the G7 meeting in France exuded confidence that all is changing.
14: The strait is already partially opened. As you know, they're doing a little hunting for a couple of mines.
17: That confidence, it appears, is not shared by the head of one of the world's largest global marine shipping and logistic companies. Jotaro Tamura, president and CEO of one of Japan's largest shipping firms, told the Financial Times that the US-Iran deal has to be material, adding that it needs to be translated into the real situations in the Strait of Hormuz. The Europeans have put together a maritime mission led by France and the UK, along with the Netherlands and Italy. French President Emmanuel Macron says they're proposing a strictly defensive and independent mission aimed at reassuring commercial shipping and conducting mine clearance operations. But last night at the G7, sitting alongside the French president, Trump indicated that might not be necessary.
14: I don't think we're going to need much help, but I don't think it's a bad idea to have a ship or two up here from a few countries, because you never know what happens. But I think it's going to be open, and I think it's going to be free sailing.
17: This morning at sunrise off the coast of Oman, those ships remained stationary, rocking gently in the waters of the Strait of Hormuz. Anna Cunningham, CBC News, London.
8: A 6.7 magnitude earthquake has shaken parts of Indonesia. The tremor sends people rushing into the street on Sulawesi Island. It was centered near Palu, the provincial capital. The quake lasted about a minute and was followed by several aftershocks. There are reports of scattered damage. Patients were evacuated from several hospitals, but there are no reports of injuries or deaths. They are stronger than you think. That is a finding of a new study on the world's coral reefs. Researchers say the ecosystems are not only surviving threats from climate change, but thriving too. Science reporter Anand Ram has the details.
18: Coral reefs are often framed as ecosystems beyond saving. This research shows otherwise.
19: Emily Darling, director of coral conservation at the Wildlife Conservation Society, knows the difference between struggling coral and resilient ones.
18: There are three times more reefs that may be capable of surviving the climate crisis than previously thought.
19: From the Bahamas to the Philippines, the new study, currently under peer review, says there are reefs where corals can avoid, resist, and even recover from one of their greatest threats, extreme heat.
20: Most of the time you're diving the coral reefs, all the corals are different colors. When these happen, you go down, they're all white.
19: Craig Dahlgren is executive director of the Perry Institute for Marine Science. He's seen how heat drives this coral bleaching. It's not a death sentence if there's relief. But a powerful El Nino is here.
20: You would think that the ones that survive through the heat once, they're going to be the ones that can survive again, but not when they just get hit over and over again like this.
19: And then there's climate change. From burning fossil fuels, heat gets trapped in our atmosphere and oceans absorb most of it.
18: Every degree of warming that we can avoid from climate change matters.
19: A call to action to save these coastal ecosystems that support marine life, boost fishing economies, and protect shorelines. Anand Ram, CBC News, Toronto.
8: 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I'm Marcia Young.
2: Good morning, I'm Chris Walker. This is Daybreak on CBC Radio 1. Sonia LaRouche is here with local news headlines. Good morning, Sonia.
3: Good morning, Chris. Health officials in BC say there has been a sharp increase in the number of injuries among children and teens from riding e-scooters, and many of those showing up in the hospital are under BC's legal riding age of 16. And a new junior hockey team will be coming to the South Okanagan. The Western International Junior Hockey League just formed this year, and now it's growing with teams in Oliver and Enderby. Those stories and more coming up at 6:30 Pacific time.
2: Thank you, Sonia. Sonia LaRouche back in 20 minutes with more local news in this half hour of our program. And up next, U.S. President Donald Trump announces a peace deal with Iran. He says, let the oil flow. Is it so simple? That's next on Daybreak.

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1: Greetings, Chris Walker.
0: How you doing this Tuesday morning?
1: I'm doing all right.
0: Spring in your step?
1: Always. You know what? When it's a bright blue sky, I don't see a cloud at all. And temperatures, Chris is pointing at it. He's like, I see one. But we have blue skies, a bit of wind, and slightly cooler temperatures, so not a bad day ahead.
0: Yeah, so right now it is warm. In fact, it's probably about almost as warm as it will get in Kelowna. Yeah. It's 22 degrees right now in Kelowna at the airport. Penticton is mainly sunny and 17. In Vernon, 16 degrees. Salmon Arm is 15 this morning.
1: So for the day, Okanagan, the Shuswaps, Milkameen, all getting some sun and cloud. We'll see that wind pick up. Gusts up to 50 kilometers per hour this afternoon. The high is expected right around 23 if you're in Salmon Arm, 27 around the South Okanagan into Kelowna and Vernon today, and the Similkameen getting up to about 26 degrees.
0: Right now in the Revelstoke area, 13 degrees. Clear skies, by the way, all the way through the Kootenays and Columbias this morning. Revelstoke, Castlegar, Nelson, all 13 degrees. Creston is 17. Cranbrook is sunny and 16 degrees, and Golden is 12.
1: And we've got cloud rolling through into the Columbia, so Revelstoke and Golden expect a slight chance of showers this afternoon. Cooler temperatures, highs between 19 and 23. Still hot in Grand Forks and the Boundary, though. Your high at about 30 degrees under a mainly sunny sky with some wind. Nelson, slightly cooler around the West Kootenay with highs around 27. And again, a little bit cooler around the East Kootenay and Elk Valley. We have a slight chance of showers late in your day. Windy there as well, and highs ranging from 22 to 25. Scanning the highways this hour, Chris, looking like a good start to this Tuesday. No major delays so far.
0: Thank you, Allie. 13 minutes after 6 o'clock Pacific time, after 7 o'clock Mountain time. After the U.S. and Iran announced a deal to end their war and reopen the Strait of Hormuz, markets spiked and oil prices fell. But there's a long way to go before oil and gas shipments return to normal. Markham Hislop is an energy journalist with Energy Media. He's in Parksville this morning on the island. Markham, good morning.
2: Good morning, Chris.
0: How might the resumption of shipping through the Strait of Hormuz work exactly?
2: Well, it's not entirely clear about that. We haven't seen the text of the agreement. U.S. President Donald Trump and the Iranians have different interpretations of some of the things that were supposedly agreed to. There's still, the strait is full of Iranian mines. They have to be cleared out. There's all kinds of infrastructure, oil and gas infrastructure in the region that's been damaged or destroyed. Some of that will have to be repaired. We need certainty and confidence on behalf of the shippers and the insurance companies so that the ships can transit safely through the strait. There are a lot of moving parts to this agreement, and it's not going to happen immediately.
0: Okay, and the president this morning said Friday. What's your assessment of, and what do experts say about how long this could take?
2: Well, I interviewed energy economist Ed Hurst at the University of Houston about this a couple of days ago, and his estimate is 8 months before we get back to some kind of pre-war normal.
0: Huh.
2: And that would assume that everything goes well. And what we know from the last 15 weeks is that nothing has gone well for the Americans. And it's pretty clear. I interviewed a Professor Jack Cunningham from the University of Toronto, And he describes this, Trump's invasion, not invasion, but attack on Iran as one of the worst bungling of military operations in the history of bungled military operations. So, you know, given that background, I don't think we should expect that this agreement will proceed in any kind of effective and organized way.
0: Now, part of this war had included attacks on natural gas and oil infrastructure in the Gulf. What about that part of this, the gas fields in Qatar and various pipelines and so on?
2: That actually illustrates the point I was making about uncertainty, because when early in the conflict, when the Qatar's massive LNG plant was damaged, the initial estimates were that it would take 5 years to restore production. Well, the Qataris just said today that they'll have 80% of production back up and running within 2 months. So does that apply to the other 60 odd pieces of infrastructure that were damaged, from pipelines to refineries to gas fields, oil wells that were shut in because they, you know, the producers couldn't get the product to market. We don't know. I mean, we're going to have to wait and see how this plays out. But Ed's estimate of 8 months is starting to look more and more likely.
0: And what kind of long-term changes could result to energy markets as a result of all of this?
2: That, I think, is the most underreported story of this conflict. So the Asian countries were supposed to, between now and 2050, account for 85% of all new energy demand growth. But they've been electrifying for the last 20 years, led by China, which, of course, has scaled up the manufacturer of wind and solar batteries, EVs, heat pumps, and so on, scaled up massively, driven costs down. And so other countries in Asia, like India and Southeast Asia, were also electrifying. And their response to the Strait of Hormuz crisis has been to make plans to accelerate electrification, because they were the customers for most of that oil and gas that was cut off. And so if they go ahead and successfully speed up electrification, we could see peak oil demand arrive before 2030. We could see peak gas demand arrive before 2035. And that would have major implications for Canada, which is talking about building a big pipeline to the West Coast to serve Asia. The Prime Minister has talked about increasing West Coast LNG production by 500%. I mean, those are all big plans, and they could be thrown into doubt if Asia continues with its electrification strategy.
0: Mark, I'm really good to talk to you again. Thank you for explaining all this to us this morning.
2: Always a pleasure.
0: Thanks a lot. Bye-bye. Markham Hislop is a journalist at Energy Media. We reached him this morning in Parksville on Vancouver Island.

6:19 Pacific time. If you're doing a summer road trip this year, chances are, if you're driving far enough, you're going to pass by something really big. Maybe it's a giant goose in Wawa. Maybe it's a giant moose in Moose Jaw. Maybe it's what, the lobsters in Shediac, the hockey stick in Duncan. There's a Winnie the Pooh in Blind River, I think, somewhere in there in Manitoba. They're all over the country, all of these majestic roadside attractions, more than 1,500 of them all across the country. Today on The Cost of Living, producer Jenny DeRosio finds

0: looks. She's mean. She's green. And she makes for a great selfie.
1: Huge dinosaur. We tried to have it in the camera, but we must go long away to put it in.
0: During the summer months, Tyra gets close to 1,000 visitors a day in a town of 8,000 people. That's what big things are designed to do. Get road trippers to pull over. And towns have been doing it for decades.
2: So where this started was Route 66 was one of the first major road networks in the United States, going basically Chicago to LA, right?
0: Wayne Smith is a professor of tourism at Toronto Metropolitan University. He says back in the 50s, towns along American highways wanted to cash in on motorists. But they had a problem. To catch the eye of speeding drivers, they had to stand out.
2: So they would create this large attraction that could almost be seen by the interstate to try to pull people off the interstate into their town.
0: They built towering neon signs and giant blue whales to reel people in. Because Wayne says research shows when you stop, you spend.
2: There have been different studies. So basically for every hour you stop, you're probably going to be spending between $100 and $150.
0: But it's not just about money. It's also about marketing. Joe Pavelka teaches tourism at Mount Royal University in Calgary. He says roadside attractions help put small towns on the map and into your Auntie Cheryl's Instagram feed.
3: Every year, folks are going to want to get photographed with it. And they're going to send it off and say, oh my goodness, I was in Wawa and here's the world's biggest goose.
0: But Joe says these attractions aren't always a giant slam dunk. Someone has to keep these big guys looking good, and that can come with a big price tag.
3: And I think that's when towns have a lot of hard questions and a lot of hard conversations.
0: Take the world's largest hockey stick in Duncan, British Columbia. After decades of decay and being drilled by woodpeckers, it was falling apart. The cost of fixing it was pegged at over $1 million. And the community had other things it needed to buy.
3: They have to weigh the benefit of, you know, dropping $300,000-$500,000, in some cases upwards of $1 million, on revitalizing that particular icon relative to some other initiative.
0: In the end, the big stick got chopped into tchotchkes. In Drumheller, Tyra's days may be numbered two. The Chamber of Commerce just spent $300,000 to fix her up. And they don't want a babysitter anymore. By 2030, Tyra could be going the way of the dinosaur. Until then, people like Aninda Roy are still making their pilgrimage to see her and paying the $5 to climb up her insides for a look out of her big gaping mouth.
1: Yeah, it was pretty worth it. Like, this is a great view behind me. And, you know, I'm in the mouth of a dinosaur. That's pretty cool. You know, I think it's like a nice reminder of how small we are as humans. And like, it's nice to see that we are able to make like things like this giant dinosaur, because it is very beautiful. And it is a pretty epic thing to see.
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5: Chris, I've got some music this morning. A long list for the Polaris Music Prize has been revealed. It features 40 of the best Canadian albums of the past year. Baby Nova is on the list with her debut record called Sugar. Here she is with a song called Dodge.

0: Baby Nova. The song is called Dodge. That's her debut from her debut record. Halifax singer is long listed for the Polaroid. It's one of those days where, you know, you didn't get enough sleep, Chris Walken. You wake up and everything's a little jumbly bumbly.
1: All right, that's fine.
0: That sunshine shall help me, though.
1: The sunshine shall help you, and there's going to be lots of it for the next couple of days.
0: Yeah, yeah.
1: And nice, cool temperatures. Not too hot. Yesterday was kind of stifling.
0: Oh, every single person said, like, I'm so sweaty. It was that cloud that really
1: Cloud socking us all in. But look at the blue sky.
0: So gorgeous.
1: 22 right now in Kelowna by the airport. I would wager that it's cooler, actually, downtown by the lake. It's 17 right now in Penticton. In Vernon, it's 16 degrees. Revelstoke is 13. Clear skies all the way through the Kootenays and Columbia's. Nelson also 13. Cranbrook, 16 degrees.
0: And it looks like, Chris, we might get some more cloud and possible showers even around Revelstoke and Golden. So temperatures staying pretty cool around the Columbias today. Highs between 19 and 23. As we get into the Boundary West Kootenay, though, still hot. If you're in Grand Forks and Midway, it'll get to about 30 degrees there under mainly sunny sky. Just slightly cooler for the West Kootenay at 27. And then as we move into the Elk Valley, the East Kootenay, highs will hover right around 22 to 25. Slight chance of showers for the afternoon in those areas. And then here in the Okanagan Valley, the Shuswap and Similkameen, you'll see that wind pick up in the afternoon. Gusts of up to 50 kilometers per hour and highs between 25 and 27.
1: Thank you, Allie. We were talking on the cost of living about roadside attractions, and we've been talking about staycations generally. And we got this fun email from Rod, writing from Baldy, and he says, good morning, team. I suggest that staycations become a feature on your program over the next while. Mm-hmm. Just back from a short trip to Christina Lake in the Boundary Provincial Campground, still half price last week for seniors. I paid $9 a night at Boundary Creek.
0: What a deal.
1: The Texas Creek campsite was going to be booked up for the weekend. I visited three of my favorite coffee shops in the world. The Copper Eagle in Greenwood, the Wooden Spoon in Grand Forks. We did a show from there once.
0: I love the Wooden Spoon, yeah.
1: Smoochie's in Christina Lake. A lovely hike up to Mary's Lookout from the campsite. A walk along the lakeshore.
0: I'm going to Christina Lake.
1: All on half a tank of fuel. Aww. Then back to Baldy for the first hike to the summit of the season. Huh. All is lovely and green, and wildfires are just starting to appear. The next few weekends should be spectacular. Yay to summer, and yay to local travel. Thank you, Rod, at Baldy. 6:30 Pacific time.
2: This is CBC News. Good morning, I'm Sonia LaRouche. It's mostly sunny in Cranbrook and 16 degrees, mainly sunny in Penticton and 17 degrees. In the news this morning, a big corporate shakeup in the BC wine industry this morning. An investment firm called Fairfax Financial has purchased Peller Estates, the owner of six major wineries in the Okanagan from Lake Country to Oliver. The deal is worth $400 million and takes Peller Estates private. Peller is Canada's second largest wine producer with operations in Ontario, Nova Scotia, and BC. It holds iconic Okanagan brands including Grey Monk in Lake Country and Sandhill Wines in downtown Kelowna. The Grand Forks Baptist Church is pausing its children's ministry. The announcement came after allegations of a historical sexual assault of a child at the church. Pastor Brett Swope says his church is suspending programs involving children. He made the announcement to his congregation on Sunday.
3: We've always strove for great care and caution regarding our children's ministries, even requiring that at least two workers are with a child at any given time to protect against things like this. But it is apparent that we can do better.
2: The statement comes after a social media post alleging a member of the church sexually assaulted a five-year-old on multiple occasions in 2021. Swope told CBC police are speaking with members of the church. RCMP would not confirm whether there is an active investigation, and no charges have been laid. A dozen students from Coquitlam Middle School were hospitalized yesterday after what's being described as an electrical incident. Matthew Deary is a 14-year-old set to visit the Cultus Lake Water Park next week. He says he's not sure he wants to take that field trip to the Fraser Valley.
4: I really want to know what happened there, but like, I don't really want to go on Monday unless like they figure out what happened and like fix the problem.
2: The park will be closed at least two more days as the cause of yesterday's incident is investigated. BC Children's Hospital says e-scooter injuries are sending more kids to the ER. As Sharia Shetri reports, new data from the hospital shows many of the injured riders are under BC's legal riding age of 16.
5: BC Children's Hospital says it saw 81 emergency visits linked to e-scooter injuries among children last fiscal year, more than double the visits recorded the year before. The hospital says the largest share of visits involves kids in their early teens. In BC, e-scooter riders must be at least 16.
6: I don't think a lot of parents recognize that.
5: Dr. Shalina Babul with BC Children's says speed is one of the biggest concerns.
6: We have manufacturers selling e-scooters that travel at higher speeds.
5: Under provincial rules, riders should use an e-scooter that cannot travel faster than 25 kilometers per hour.
7: Obviously, enforcement is not great.
5: Margie Sanderson with Vision Zero Vancouver says many riders can be seen flouting those rules on a daily basis.
7: My biggest fear is my child getting hit by a car.
5: Vancouver police says e-scooters are not an enforcement priority, but they plan to review strategies after FIFA events wrap up. Shaurya Chetri, CBC News, Vancouver.
2: And lastly, a new junior hockey team will be coming to the South Okanagan. CBC's Tiffany Goodwin has more.
8: Brandon Bulizic is chairman of the Western International Junior Hockey League. The league just formed this year after 8 teams left the Kootenay International Junior Hockey League. Now it's growing with teams in Oliver and Enderby.
9: We've set out from the start here with a focus on strategic growth for our league. And
8: he says the league is very excited to bring junior hockey to the small town of Oliver, along with adding development opportunities for players. Mayor Martin Johansson says it'll bring a lot to the town, which has a population of around 5,000 people.
10: Well, I think it's awesome to have this kind of hockey available. Before, it was mainly minor hockey, and then the Coyotes down in Asuyas.
8: A name hasn't been picked out yet for the new team. With tryouts being held this summer, the new team hopes to hit the ice this September. Tiffany Goodwin, CBC News, Penticton.
2: And that's a look at your CBC News for British Columbia.
1: Thank you, Sonia. Sonia LaRouche on our news desk this morning. I'm Chris Walker in Kelowna, along with Sonia and Alia Ramadan.
0: Ooh, hello,
1: Alia. coming up in this half hour of our program, we've got Katie O'Malley on deck as Parliament is about to rise for the summer. A few little things to take care of, according to Katie, so we're going to connect with her in Ottawa in just a moment. And then should Warfield, Little Warfield, be part of Trail, like officially? It's only 6 minutes away.
0: Okay. Hop, skip, and a jump, might
1: Hop,
0: say.
1: Skip, and a jump. Mm-hmm. But amalgamation is a little more complicated maybe than that. So we're going to talk to the mayor of Warfield here in just a moment. Allie has got to look at our weather forecast. We've got blue sky all the way around right now, 22 degrees. I keep checking this temperature to make sure it's correct.
0: It felt warm coming in.
1: It did. It's 22 here in Kelowna, Penticton 17, Vernon 16, Revelstoke is 13 degrees, as is Nelson, and Cranbrook sunshine and 16 degrees.
0: And sunshine to start around the East Kootenay and Elk Valley. Then we get more cloud, maybe even some showers, just a slight chance of showers in those regions late in the day. It'll get windy, highs between 22 and 25 if you're in Kimberley, Cranbrook, Invermere, all the way into Fernie. 27 around the West Kootenay. It'll be windy and a little bit of cloud rolling in later today. Still hot around the boundary region, up to about 30 degrees under a mainly sunny sky there. Golden and Revelstoke, a little cooler at 19 to 23. Might even get some showers this afternoon. We've got sun and cloud in the Shuswap, 23 degrees there. Warms up around the Okanagan Valley into the Similkameen, though. Highs between 25 and 27 today under a sun and cloud sky with a bit of wind this afternoon as well. Checking those highways, Chris, still looks like a good day out there. Nice summer driving. No major delays to report quite yet. We'll keep you posted on any changes.
1: Thank you, Allie. 6:37 Pacific time. This is CBC Radio 1. Parliament breaks for the summer on Friday, and that means it's a busy week in Ottawa as the government tries to push through the last of its agenda. For a closer look at where things stand in the House, we've reached this morning Katie O'Malley. She's a journalist who writes for iPolitics, and she's in Ottawa this morning. Katie, good morning.
11: Good morning.
1: So in this past week, the Liberals have been focused on big tech. Give us a recap of their main moves.
11: Yeah, so this should really be seen as more a preview of what to expect in the fall, because none of these policies that have been announced are likely to even make it onto the floor for debate in the next few days. So those will all be waiting when MPs get back later this year. So first of all, there was the Prime Minister announcing his government's strategy on artificial intelligence. That was pretty comprehensive in terms of sort of outlining where they see both the benefits and the risks, and kind of giving some idea as to the direction that the government hopes to go, both in kind of exploiting what AI can do for humans, while also ensuring there are sufficient protections in place for those same humans, including particularly children, although not exclusively. Then a couple of days later, you had the introduction of the long-awaited latest bid at an online harms reduction act. That includes, of course, it's not a flat-out ban on under 16s on social media platforms, but it sets up some pretty stringent requirements that companies would have to meet to ensure and to demonstrate that they are not allowing minors to access inappropriate material or have those minors at risk of being sort of in contact with bad actors. You also had yesterday the announcement and the introduction of new privacy legislation, which is actually something that the previous government had tried to do, never got very far. It incorporates a lot of the new issues that have arisen as a result of digital collection of data. It includes, you know, it proposes new measures on what companies could and couldn't do with that data, particularly tighter protections on data collected from children. So yeah, it's a sweeping bill, and the debate is going to be fascinating, but I don't think we'll really see that get rolling until the fall.
1: What else does the government still need to finalize before the break?
11: You know what? It's kind of just odds and ends at this point. Because the Liberals now have the vote not only to pass legislation, but to pass motions speeding up the agenda. They've been doing a lot of that in the last couple of weeks. And as a result, I mean, they're going to, you know, sign off on a budget bill that's at committee right now. It'll be back in the House of Commons probably tomorrow. They're looking to basically endorse a couple of Senate amendments to various bills, and that will get those in the queue for, you know, royal assent and the legislative finish line. There's, you know, the Build Canada Homes Agency, for example, that is working its way through the Senate. I think the government is pretty hopeful that will be finished in time for it to become the law of the land. But it's really bits and pieces. There's no common theme. Like, for example, last year at this time, the only substantive piece of legislation that the Liberals, then minority Liberals, had passed was the Major Projects Bill. And that really dominated the last days of the sitting. Now, because some of that pressure is off, because the government has more control over the agenda, it's not quite as high key a finale.
1: Now, what does all this tell you about Carney's priorities through the summer months?
11: Not all that much, to be honest. I think you are going to hear him continue to point to things that have been, or he will say, have been accomplished during his first year and change in office. That will include, I'm sure, mentioning some of what is going through the House and Senate right now. I'm thinking specifically of, well, for example, as of yesterday, the changes to bail and sentencing are the law of the land. Those were signed by the GG's representative yesterday. The justice minister will be out later this morning to kind of do a victory lap and point to that as something that has been accomplished. I'm sure that you will hear both the prime minister and other ministers continue to point to what they've been trying to do on affordability, and that would be everything from the temporary elimination of the fuel excise tax and the enhanced GST credit, to things like putting more money in the housing supply. And that's actually one bill that is before the House of Commons right now. It would give the finance minister the authority to transfer up to $1.7 billion to provincial and territorial governments, specifically to increase housing supply. So that is the kind of thing that I think you'll hear about as well.
1: So now we have some hindsight. How have the parties handled this transition to a Liberal majority over the course of the session?
11: Well, not surprisingly, the Liberals seem to be settling in much more quickly and really getting accustomed to this. I think they all realize potentially temporary power because there are by-elections ahead. No one really knows what the future will bring. But as of right now, they can, as noted, not just pass bills, but they can decide when debates wrap up and when votes happen. And this is something that in the minority scenario, even when they there was another party that supported perhaps a particular bill, they were usually very reluctant to back the government if it wanted to move time allocation or closure. Now they don't have to worry about that. They can do it with their own numbers, and they've been doing a lot of that in recent days. I think that actually goes to what the opposition parties are kind of coming to terms with now, and that is the loss of that leverage. It used to be that the lead up to the final days of the sitting, opposition parties could sometimes get concessions out of a minority government in exchange for their support to get things to the finish line before the House shut down for the season. That's no longer really a factor, and I think that is leading some of the parties to maybe reshape the way they're approaching the House of Commons and doing their job as opposition parties.
1: And so how, especially Pierre Poilievre, but how will opposition parties and leaders recalibrate themselves as they're flipping pancakes and grilling burgers?
11: Well, we know that Pierre Poilievre has kind of indicated that he's going to be devoting a significant chunk of his summer to crisscrossing Alberta, trying to persuade people to vote against this a referendum question to initiate a vote on separation. And this is something that he has committed to campaigning for Canada. I imagine that's going to take up at least some of his time. And I imagine he will do a couple of cross-country tours as well. I'm going to be honest with you, I don't think it's going to change his tone at all. Nothing has. He has basically been delivering the same message for the last 3 years. I don't really think that is going to be altered much. It might be updated to be more timely, but I think fundamentally he and the party think that this is what's eventually going to work. It will be Avi Lewis's, New Democrat leader Avi Lewis's first stint on the summer hustings, however, as leader. And I'll be curious to see how he takes advantage of that. He, of course, does not have a seat in the House of Commons, but when the House of Commons is closed, that becomes less of a factor. So is he going to really get out there and try to take advantage of that?
1: Now, all those bits and bobs you mentioned, the sort of leftover loose ends, what happens to all of those that don't make it over the finish line in time for the parliament to rise?
11: They will be right there in the fall when the House of Commons gets back. It's really... It is, unless the Prime Minister were to decide that he wants to have his government deliver another throne speech and asks the Governor General to prorogue Parliament, which outside chance of it, no one's predicting it right now, but it could happen. Technically, that would wipe the order paper clean. But when you have a majority, it's really easy to bring everything back. You just bring in a motion saying reinstate bills X, Y, and Z where they were at the end of the last sitting, and it's done. So, yeah, unless there's a snap election call, which really no one is expecting, everything will be right there when they get back in September.
1: Katie, thanks very much.
11: Have a great day. Bye-bye.
1: Katie O'Malley is a journalist who writes for iPolitics. We reach her every Tuesday morning in Ottawa. It's 6:45 Pacific time. The village of Warfield is considering joining the city of Trail. Warfield is about 5 kilometers west of Trail with a population of about 1,800, five times smaller than Trail's 8,500. Last week, Village Council decided to study how amalgamation might work. Now it's over to Trail City Council. They'll discuss it at their council meeting on Monday. Frank Marino is the mayor of Warfield and is on the line with us this morning. Mayor Marino, good morning.
12: Good morning, Chris.
1: I wonder if you could just explain why your council voted to proceed with this study.
12: Well, this is the second phase of our look at amalgamation. Our first phase was within the village of Warfield. We asked our citizens if it was a good idea to look at the possibility of amalgamating with Trail, and they agreed. And then what happened, we looked at that because of the our financial situation, because we're so small, because of our tax base is 97% residential. We thought, you know, this may not be sustainable. So that's why we started looking at that. Then after that first stage where we asked the people of Warfield if we should proceed, then we went to the city of Trail, discussed it with them, and we wrote a letter jointly to the minister asking if we can go ahead with the second phase, which would be a study about amalgamation with the city of Trail and the village of Warfield.
1: I wonder if you could tell me more about that tax burden. I mean, obviously 97% residential means you don't have much of an industrial tax base, but how has, and that's on the one side of the ledger, but on the other side of the ledger, how have costs for places like Warfield changed over the years?
12: Well, I think from what I hear from our CAO, who's been in the business for a long time, after the pandemic, costs for all kinds of things increased, you know, more than inflation, parts, equipment, fuel, all those things, right? So it's making it more and more difficult. And I probably not just for Warfield, for all municipalities to deal with their finances.
1: Right. And so if you join Trail, obviously you then have the benefit of their big industrial tax base. What's in it for Trail?
12: Well, that's why we're doing this study. I mean, the citizens of Trail want to know that, you know, this is not going to affect them adversely. And we understand that. And that's why we go through this process. And the process is from the provincial government point of view, they want to see that we've engaged the community, we've engaged First Nations to say, okay, is this a good thing or not?
1: Okay, we'll come back to the engagement of First Nations here in a sec. This has, I understand, come up before in Warfield and hasn't happened. Can you just summarize what's happened in the past and why it's coming back now? I mean, you've explained why now, but what was the reason it didn't happen previously?
12: Well, this discussion has been going on for years and years, a couple decades at least, in terms of amalgamating. It's not just amalgamation with Warfield and Trail, but the whole area, because we're a small area, right? And people just didn't want to go there. And I know with Trail and Warfield, they were in discussions looking at a possible study of amalgamation, and then it just stopped. And I'm not sure why it stopped, and I think it might have been just the sense of the people in councils at the time and the population. But at that time, it was a lot more feasible to have a small independent village running on its own.
1: Yeah, right? And you know,
12: the taxes.
1: People like having a small independent village that's running on its own. Like there are small towns all over this province, and people have real pride in the fact that it's Warfield and not Trail. Do you hear much of that in your village?
12: You know, you hear it from some people, but it's not the majority.
1: Really?
12: The majority of people that I see say, when are we going to amalgamate? I mean, that's the question. Huh. And I, as a story, I talked to an old timer who's been here, living here forever, and I asked about the amalgamation, and their response was, we've been talking about this for 30 years. It's time to move on.
1: Huh. Okay. And so now let's talk about that First Nations engagement, because of course, to join Trail, you need to reopen the letters patent, right? Which is a provincial process, and that has to go through DRIPA, as we're seeing in Okanagan Falls. And I double checked this. It would have to happen. It would have to go through DRIPA. The letters patent would have to be reissued for Trail. What conversations have you had with local First Nations? Where does that stand? How concerned are you about, you know, what happened in Okanagan Falls, where the community felt like the provincial government kind of bigfooted them and did things behind closed doors?
12: Well, I know I don't know all the details of that process, but I know there's a process that the provincial government wants us to go through. And we've hired a consultant to help us with all this, right? We haven't had any major discussions with First Nations yet, because first of all, Trail has to agree to go ahead with the study.
1: Sure.
12: And once that happens, then we will do that. I see it as a little bit different than Ocean Falls, because we're already incorporated. And basically, if this goes through, this is my vision, is that we just become part of Trail. And Warfield is now a neighborhood in Trail.
1: Right.
12: And
1: that sounds pretty simple.
12: Yes. And realistically, people driving through this area wouldn't know where Trail stopped and Warfield started.
1: Sure.
12: You know.
1: What about Rosalind? Have you talked to Rosalind?
12: We have not.
1: I'm kidding. Frank, what happened?
12: Yeah. But I have to say, we all share services. Like we pay into Recreation and Trail, the library, and other services from them. Rosalind, Warfield Trail, and the rest of the area, we share services through the regional district, like fire services. So it's not like we aren't connected and aren't working together already. This just would make it official between Warfield and Trail in the structure.
1: So Trail discusses this on Monday at council. What happens next?
12: Well, if they agree to go ahead with the study, then we start right away. our consultants ready to go. The provincial government has accepted that if we move forward. If not, then we go back to the drawing board.
1: Yeah, and we'll call you in 30 years.
12: Probably.
1: Frank, it's been good to talk to you. Thanks very much for your time this morning.
12: Okay, thank you very much.
1: Bye-bye. Bye now. That's Frank Marino, who is the mayor of Warfield. That's where we reached him this morning. Now, CBC also contacted the city of Trail for comment. Colleen Jones is the mayor, of course. She declined to do an interview before their council discusses and votes on the study at their next meeting, which is on Monday. 6:53 Pacific time. That Iran New Zealand game last night was so exciting and fun. It's time for Mindbreakers. We're deep into it now. The 2026 FIFA World Cup is well underway. We have 5 weeks of tournament to go. This week, everything World Cup on Mindbreakers. You can give us a call, 1-888-662-6628. 1-888-662-6628. You do not need to know about football or soccer to play the game. We're ready for caller number one. Good morning.
13: Hello.
1: Oh, hello there. Who's calling, please?
13: Asher from Winlaw.
1: Asher and Winlaw, how you doing, my friend?
13: Pretty good. Yeah, good. I'm really excited this week because it's World Cup and I love soccer.
1: Okay, Asher, let's talk about your favorite team. I hope that it's Canada first.
13: I love Canada. Yeah. Another team that I really like, I quite like Argentina.
1: Argentina, exciting soccer. Who's your third?
13: I might go with Spain because Lamine Yamal.
1: Yeah, but, you know, they didn't do that well yesterday. They tied with that little tiny country, Cabo Verde, I think it was. Yeah. All right, Asher, we could talk all week long about the World Cup, but let's get to your question. Are you ready?
13: Yep.
1: There's a little gizmo called the Vuvuzela. And it is banned at this year's FIFA World Cup. Asher, here's what this thing sounds like. Okay. It's like a horn. It's a vuvuzela. Asher, in what country did the vuvuzela originate, where it is now a national symbol of soccer?
13: I have no idea.
1: It is South Africa. Asher.
13: Okay.
1: South Africa. All right, Asher, go Argentina, go Spain, go Canada.
13: Yeah.
1: Thanks for the call. Bye-bye. That's Asher from Winlaw. The Vuvuzela, of course, in Cape Town in 2010. That's where we got that sound in South Africa. All right, caller number two. I think we're ready to go. Good morning.
14: Good morning, Chris, Carrie, and Radium Hot Springs.
1: Carrie, you ready to go?
14: You bet.
1: Carrie, Canada has 3 different colored jerseys, 1 home, 1 away, 1 alternate. Carrie, your job is to tell us all 3 colors.
14: Oh, gee. Yeah. Tapping into some visual memory here. Okay. Let's go red, white, and alternate green.
1: You're so close and yet so far, Carrie. Red, white, and the alternate is black.
14: Okay. Carrie. Thanks, Chris. Have a great day.
1: Yeah, you too. Thanks for the call. Carrie, red, white, and black. All right. Caller number 3. Allie is pushing buttons over there. I don't know if caller number 3 is ready to go. Can I get a thumbs up? There we go. Good morning. Caller number 3. Hello.
15: Good morning.
1: Hi, could you turn your radio down for me, please?
15: I think it's off, actually. Yeah. Maybe the birds you're hearing.
1: Okay, who's calling, please?
15: It's Michael from Coldstream, and I last won a cup in 90, whenever the last World Cup was. My daybreak mug.
1: Uh-oh. Okay, well, let's see if we can get you another one here. Not quite the World Cup, but it's, you know, something. Michael, here's your question. How often does the FIFA World Cup happen?
15: Oh, comes 4 years.
1: 4 years. Well done. Just like that, your name is in the hat for the draw for the cup. the mug on Friday. Michael, stay on the line for us. Allie is going to come back and get your information, okay?
15: Okay, thanks.
1: All right, let's hear some of that. Do we have that Miriam Makeba? You want to hear some South African music? That was our first question. Where does the vuvuzela come from? Listen to this.

0: Sonia LaRouche is here with local news headlines. Good morning, Sonia.
1: Good morning, Chris. Big news from the wine industry this morning. An investment firm called Fairfax Financial has purchased Canada's second largest wine producer, Peller Estates. It's the owner of six major wineries in the Okanagan, and the deal takes Peller Estates private. That story and more coming up at 7:30 Pacific time.
0: Thank you, Sonia. Wine, yes, but in the next half hour, we're talking water. World Report is next.
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5: This is World Report. Good morning. I'm Marcia Young. The Prime Minister is in France for the G7 Leaders Summit today. Mark Carney met with Ukraine's president and unveiled new sanctions against Russia. The measures are the latest in a push to support Ukraine in its ongoing war. Kate McKenna is traveling with the Prime Minister. She has more details.
6: And the tide is turning as expected.
7: Prime Minister Mark Carney announced a new round of sanctions targeting Russia ahead of a meeting with Ukrainian President Volodymyr Zelensky at the G7.
6: And what we see today is unity in the G7, unity behind you.
7: Canada will impose new sanctions targeting Russia's shadow fleet, representing about 160 entities. It's the latest round of support for Ukraine as they regain territory along the front lines.
8: Very much, dear Mark. Thanks to your team and people of Canada for strong support. We really have great allies.
7: Zelensky met this morning with G7 leaders to talk about security and peace in Europe. Ukrainian media is reporting he met privately with the host, French President Emmanuel Macron, and U.S. President Donald Trump ahead of time. Trump says with a tentative deal for Iran, he can now spend time on the other major global conflict, Russia's war in Ukraine.
9: Now that this is finished, we're going to be focusing on that.
7: Yesterday, he said he spoke with both Zelensky and Russian President Vladimir Putin.
9: And I see maybe we can do something there. I really do. I think they're both open to it.
7: Carney has said this G7 will focus largely on geopolitical issues, but diversifying trade is also on the table. He met with the Italian Prime Minister and announced negotiations for Canada to buy jet trainer aircraft from an Italian company. Later, he'll meet with India's Prime Minister, Narendra Modi. It's still not clear whether he'll have an official meeting with Trump. Kate McKenna, CBC News, Evian-les-Bains, France.
5: The federal government will table its updated First Nations Clean Drinking Water Bill this hour. It reportedly removes a provision from a previous version. The clause would have recognized First Nations' right to clean drinking water. That legislation was abandoned when last year's election was called. Today's bill will likely not be debated before the fall. This is the last week before MPs break for the summer. To the Middle East, and the peace deal between Iran and the U.S. is already being tested. Israel's military says Hezbollah fired rockets at troops in southern Lebanon. It comes as former Israeli leader says his country must learn from its past. Crystal Gomansing has more from Jerusalem.
10: And after 2.5 years, all our enemies are still on their feet fighting.
11: Speaking with CBC, former Israeli Prime Minister Ehud Barak says the wars with Iran, Hezbollah and Hamas have been too long, lacked achievable goals, and have no sustainable diplomatic endings. Israeli Prime Minister Benjamin Netanyahu yesterday said troops would remain in Lebanon's south, in Gaza and Syria for as long as needed as a security buffer. 26 years ago, Barak pulled troops out of Lebanon.
10: Insanity is defined by repeating the same action and expecting a different result.
11: He says solely focusing on fighting Hezbollah and not working with Lebanon's government is a strategic failure. This morning, Israel launched interceptor missiles in ongoing exchanges with Hezbollah. Both sides accused the other of ceasefire violations. Late Monday, Israel Defense Forces say the Iran proxy fired several rockets at troops in southern Lebanon. The IDF also reported taking deadly action against four people it labeled as terrorists approaching soldiers.
10: 1.2 million people now out of their homes. When they will come back and see these flattened places, the pictures will go to the whole world. It will put a stain on Israel.
11: Barak says protecting Israelis is always the right move, but the government must act in ways that enhance security, not harden the resolve of its enemies. Crystal Gamansing, CBC News, Jerusalem.
5: Iran's soccer coach says the team is the most repressed in the World Cup. Iran played its first match of the tournament Monday in Los Angeles. Players were told to leave the U.S. immediately after it was over. Iran's base camp is in Mexico due to visa issues with the U.S. Lindsay Duncombe was at the game. She has the story from on and off the field.
12: Islamic Republic terrorists!
13: Carmen Benjamin maneuvers her wheelchair past protesters as she leaves the Los Angeles stadium. Like those protesters, she sees the Iranian national soccer team as a tool of the Islamic regime, the one she fled decades ago.
14: So we were against the team. We wanted New Zealand to win. And there were lots of supporters for Iran's, against Iran's team.
13: Benjamin snuck in the sun and lion flag, a symbol of pre-revolutionary Iran. FIFA bans political symbols, and the Iranian national team had said it would stop play if the sun and lion were visible. But protests didn't impact the play, and the soccer was dramatic. New Zealand scored first, just 7 minutes in, kicking off a wild back and forth that saw Iran come from behind to secure the draw.
15: I thought the Iranian team was playing a little bit sloppy in the first half, but they pulled it together in the second half.
13: Ahmad Amir says Iran played well, considering what it took to get here. The team is staying in Mexico and is only allowed into the United States the day before each match. The Iranian team has two more groups stage matches, one more here in Los Angeles and one in Seattle. There is a small chance if both the United States and Iran finish second in their groups, the teams could face each other in the next round. Lindsay Duncombe, CBC News, Los Angeles.
5: A Canadian federal judge will hear the case of a soccer player from Ghana today. Thomas Partey was denied entry into Canada last Friday. The 32-year-old is awaiting trial on rape and sexual assault charges in England involving three women. Partey is hoping the Canadian court will overturn the decision to keep him out of the country. Ghana plays its first World Cup match against Panama tomorrow in Toronto. Ghana's government has called the situation extremely unfair. At least 12 children are recovering from a frightening experience in BC. They were hurt while standing in line for a ride at a water park east of Vancouver. The students were shocked by electricity after grabbing a metal railing. Andrew Stuenberg is with the Cultus Lake Water Park.
16: We've never had an incident ever occur like this before. It was very unexpected. We want to get to the bottom of it and eliminate any future question marks, any future concerns about this, and we won't open again until we've fully ruled that out.
5: Investigators are looking into why the railing was suddenly electrified. Police say the children's injuries were not life-threatening. Emily Brontë fans, take note. For the first time since 1908, a rare first edition of Wuthering Heights is up for auction, complete with spelling mistakes. This copy has been in a private library since shortly after publication in 1847. Brontë's classic is being sold alongside a copy of her sister Anne's book, Agnes Grey. The pair could go for more than $1 million Canadian. A Mi'kmaq poet is remembering Indigenous children who died at residential schools. The words of Michelle Sillaboy capture the sadness, but also offer a message of healing. As Elizabeth Chu reports, the poem is being recreated in music.
17: You can die properly now. An aria sung in Mi'kmaq by Emma Pennell during a rehearsal in Halifax. The words are by poet Michelle Sillaboy from Wegohama in Cape Breton. It is a prayer to honor Indigenous children who never returned home from residential schools.
18: We mourn again. We mourn again.
17: For Sillaboy, it also underscores the painful past that cannot be forgotten.
18: I don't want these denialists to take over the narrative and erase it.
17: Pennell, a soprano who's part Mi'kmaq, is lending their voice to the cause.
19: In opera, it's some of the most important people in the room at times in the audience. And some of the people who are in the audience need to hear it.
17: The first people to hear it were at the Montreal Symphony Orchestra last year. The orchestra will be taking this piece on tour to Edinburgh, Scotland in August. But at Scotia Festival of Music in Halifax, the performance is close to home for Celie Boy, whose mother attended the Shubenacadie Residential School.
18: The impact is great, and we're still dealing with our healing.
17: An operatic tragedy with notes of resilience. Elizabeth Chu, CBC News, Halifax.
5: That is the latest national and international news from World Report. I'm Marcia Young.

0: A good Tuesday morning. I'm Chris Walker. This is Daybreak on CBC Radio 1. Sonia LaRouche is here with local news headlines. Good morning, Sonia.
1: Good morning, Chris. A new junior hockey team is coming to the town of Oliver. The team will be playing in the newly formed Western International Junior Hockey League. And the Cultus Lake Water Park in the Fraser Valley remains closed after an electrical incident yesterday that sent 12 young people to hospital. Those stories and more coming up at 7:30 Pacific time.
0: Thank you, Sonia. Sonia LaRouche back in 20 minutes with more local news. Up next on this program, Not On Board, why the mayors of the Okanagan's two largest cities have not signed on to a regional water protection group. That's ahead on Daybreak.

0: Good morning, Ali Aramadan.
1: How is Chris Walker?
0: Pretty well, thank you. Pretty well.
1: Yeah, you watched some FIFA yesterday.
0: Yeah,
1: we watched
0: almost the entire. We missed the New Zealand goal at the beginning of that Iran-New Zealand game.
1: Yeah,
0: we watched the rest of it. It was great. Two desperate teams.
1: It was exciting.
0: And yeah, the soccer was exciting. It wasn't, you know, some of that European soccer is like, you know,
1: a test of patience.
0: Strategic.
1: Yeah.
0: Right? This was not. It was great. Lots of flair.
1: Lots of flair. And you know what? The passing is great. But like you said, the extra energy, the crowd was just going wild. It was really exciting. I watched it as well. And boy, we were drawn right in.
0: Who do we have on deck today?
1: So we have France and Senegal.
0: Oh, that will be... I love the African soccer.
1: Oof.
0: It's so energetic and fun.
1: Versus France, so that's going to be a good game.
0: That'll be great.
1: And then we have Iraq and Norway, so that's one of my teams I'm cheering for,
0: okay.
1: Iraq. And then we have Argentina and Algeria, so Argentina's going to be a big
0: and
1: one,
0: England,
1: too.
0: And England-Croatia, is that tomorrow? Yeah, that's
1: might
0: tomorrow.
1: Be, yeah. So lots of great, and we're just right into it.
0: Yeah,
1: so
0: now
1: I love jumping on the bandwagon.
0: I always think, I'm not going to be too into the World Cup this year.
1: And then guess what?
0: And then when it starts, and then now I've got favorite players and favorite colors and
1: it's
0: favorite
1: really
0: teams.
1: Good.
0: It's lots of fun.
1: For sure.
0: So we're going to talk more about the World Cup a little later this morning. Right now in Kelowna, 22 degrees under beautiful blue sky. Penticton is 17, Vernon 16. Revelstoke is 13 degrees. Nelson is 13 degrees. And in Cranbrook, it's mainly sunny. Lovely morning in the East Kootenay, 16 degrees.
1: Yeah, nice start to the day across the southern interior, Chris. A bit of cloud rolling in for the afternoon around Revelstoke, Golden into the Kootenays as well. So Revelstoke, Golden, you'll sit between 19 and 23 today. Just a slight chance of showers with that cloud late today. Similar story in the Elk Valley in the East Kootenay with highs between 22 and 25. Around Nelson today up to about 27. That's the story for around the West Kootenay, but still quite warm in the boundary with a daytime high of about 30 degrees. And in the Okanagan Valley, Shuswap, and Similkameen. Expect temperatures to range from 25 to about 27 degrees. And scanning the highways this hour, Chris, still not a bad day on the highways. Looking good this hour. No major concerns so far.
0: Thank you, Ali. It's 7:13 Pacific time. Much of BC is experiencing drought, including parts of the Okanagan, and that's got one local reporter looking into water use in the Okanagan Valley. 19 regional leaders in the Okanagan have signed on to an Indigenous-led initiative to protect local waterways for the next 250 years. It's called the Okanagan-Similkameen Collaborative Leadership Table. Now, the Okanagan's two biggest cities, Kelowna and West Kelowna, have not signed on. Aaron Hemmons is a reporter with Indigenews. It's an independent news organization. He's just written a series of articles on watershed protection in Sealh territories, and he's in our studio this morning. Aaron, good morning.
2: Good morning. Thanks, Chris, for having me. It's good to see you.
0: Likewise. Thanks for joining us. Before we get to who is and who's not part of this leadership table, can you tell us a bit about the purpose of the group and what it is meant to do?
2: Yeah, so the Okanagan-Similkameen Collaborative Leadership Table has been around since 2024. That's when they signed their Memorandum of Agreement. And it was a response to both Indigenous and non-Indigenous leaders I've recognized over the years that, you know, drought is becoming worsened by climate change. So in response, they formed the CLT in 2024. The purpose is to come together based on like Sealh knowledge and values around water to protect regional waterways across the two watersheds for the next 250 years.
0: Okay, and that timeline is kind of eye-popping. 250 years is a long, long time, right? Is why that kind of length, and is the agreement binding? Tell me a bit more about that.
2: So from my understanding, because it's important, I want to disclose I'm not an Indigenous person, but I've worked a lot with the Okanagan Nation Alliance, different communities over the years. I've been with Indigenous for about 4 years now, and you know, and a lot of the stories I come across, you always hear them talking about planning for the next seven generations ahead. So, you know, 250 years is roughly seven generations or more. So, yeah, it's just an Indigenous value I hear a lot across multiple of my stories, not just about water.
0: It strikes me as like a guidance document.
2: Exactly, yeah. It's a bit of a guidance thing. So right now they're just trying to identify which waterways around the two watersheds need the most action right now. So it's moving kind of slowly, but, you know, that sense of urgency is there, right?
0: Okay, and so now let's come to the fact that Kelowna, the city of Kelowna, and the city of West Kelowna are not part of this. Let's start with West Kelowna. You, of course, asked them why they haven't signed on. What did you hear from Gord Milsom and the mayor and the city of West Kelowna?
2: Yeah, so just some context. You know, again, I I attended the 2024 signing agreement, and Milsom was not there, and Dias wasn't there either. And I thought that was interesting because, you know, the mayors of Vernon, Penticton, Lake Country, Soyuz, they were all there. And so that kind of, you know, kind of got me curious. This was 2 years ago. And as the meetings went on since then, I noticed that they weren't coming. Milsom did attend one one meeting last year as an observer, but he hasn't been seen since. So I was just kind of, and more meetings happened throughout the year last year, and they weren't around, both mayors. So that just made me curious. I'm like, why aren't you guys here? Like, everybody else is here. And it seemed to be a bit of an elephant in the room. Everyone kind of knew that this was an issue, but no one wanted to talk about it. So I went ahead and followed my curiosity. So I reached out to both Milsom and Dias. But what Wes Colon told me, they both sent me email statements.
0: Yeah, and I should say that in your reporting, you say that they didn't want to be interviewed.
2: No, because I asked them both if they wanted to be interviewed.
0: Yeah.
2: I sent them multiple requests for interviews, and they both sent me email statements. And Milsom said, you know, Wes Colon wasn't, they weren't really clear as to why they didn't want to join. They were saying, you know, they support the tables initiatives, and, you know, they're all about water stewardship and collaborating with other governments, but they weren't exactly clear why they didn't sign on. And they just said they support the table, and the mayor attends as often as he can, but that was it. And they did say, you know, that they haven't signed on officially, but that might change in the future. But it wasn't clear as to why they don't want to join.
0: Okay, so that door is maybe still open. And so the city of Kelowna proper and Tom Dias, what did they tell you?
2: Yeah, this was where it got interesting. I reached out to the mayor again, Tom Dias, and his team there, and just asking, you know, why, how come you guys aren't here? And they listed a few reasons. The first reason they listed was, you know, Kelowna has their own water security plan, which they adopted, I believe, April 2025, which is after the CLT agreement was signed.
0: Right.
2: And I'll get into that later. But then there was also, I'm going to paraphrase here, but they don't agree with the notion that there should be an independent body of other municipal governments and indigenous leaders making decisions on behalf of.
0: I have the statement actually here in front of me. I can read it. It says, quote, "The notion of an independent body of municipal and indigenous representatives making important resource decisions that affect our citizens is counter to obligations to make decisions as a council at the council table."
2: Yeah.
0: So they're pretty forceful about that.
2: And that, there was that, but I think the most jarring to me was when they, because part of the MOA that the other leaders signed was that there's a principle in there that, you know, they agree to work on issues around truth and reconciliation and UNDRIP.
0: Yeah.
2: And then the Dias administration, you know, they emailed me saying that the inclusion of UNDRIP and TRC in the memorandum of agreement goes beyond the scope of water management. I thought that was really interesting.
0: So, and they said it was a provincial. I mean, it sounds like they're making a jurisdictional argument.
2: Yeah, because if you read I went through the water security plan, and then they outline, which is I'm going to talk a bit about here, but they talk about how all throughout their water security plan is it's just covered with like sealed knowledge and values around water stewardship, you know, and it mirrors language and values to the CLT, which is I thought that was really fascinating and kind of ironic. But yeah, in that water plan, they have under provincial responsibilities, they have UNDRIP as provincial responsibility, and then their responsibilities are just to keep working with sealed communities.
0: And you talked to a guy named John Wagner about this and about Kelowna and West Kelowna not being involved in this. Who is he, first of all, and what did he tell you?
2: So he's a retired professor at University of British Columbia, Okanagan. Well, he was saying, you know, he

0: big year for drought, right? I think the Okanagan Basin Water Board was saying this is the fourth consecutive year of drought. And, you know, they're saying as climate change, as we learn to live with climate change, you know, drought's just going to be exacerbated and worsened. But drought is a natural phenomenon to the Okanagan historically. Sure. Yeah. But, you know, in the era of climate change, you know, water scarcity and drought are just becoming more and more normalized and more extreme. And so there's that issue. That's just one issue of a huge puzzle of, you know, there's water retention issues up in the highlands. You know, there's no precipitation. It's a very precarious issue that I don't think a lot of people are aware of, that water is a very valuable, like, well, the sealed people call it as an entity, right? But, you know, it's a valuable element to this valley. And
1: the protection, as you point out in your piece, the protection of water is a sealed law.
0: Yeah, yeah.
1: Right.
0: And the city of Kelowna acknowledges
1: foundational. Yeah.
0: The city of Kelowna acknowledges that. And yeah, it is a sacred entity that, you know, binds all life together. And, you know, and that's something that Tessa Terbasket was telling me. She's like one of the main architects. She's the Okanagan Nation Alliance's water program lead, and she's one of the architects behind the CLT. And she's saying this isn't about, you know, stepping over other people's jurisdictions. This is about working together. And it doesn't have to be fear-based, but you have to be willing to take on new relationships and be different.
1: Aaron, I really enjoyed all three pieces. It's been good to have you in this morning. Thanks for
0: Yeah, thanks a lot, Chris. Yeah, thank you.
1: Aaron Hammonds is a reporter with Indigenews. He was in our Kelowna studio. You can read all of his pieces at indigenews.com. They're also published in the Tyee. 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It's 7:22 Pacific Time.

0: Drug deaths in BC are falling, mirroring a national trend. Opioid deaths dropped by nearly 25% last year and are now at the lowest point since the pandemic. Health officials claim it's proof that their drug policies, based largely around harm reduction, are working. Our next guest is an addictions researcher and has a few caveats to add to those claims. Dr. Paxton Bock is with the BC Centre on Substance Use. He's a co-medical director and is with us this morning. Dr. Bock, good morning.
1: Morning.
0: Is this drop in drug deaths a correlation or a causation? That is, are the policies causing the deaths to decrease, or could it be something else?
1: I mean, it's a great question. I think that this trajectory has been going on for more than a year, that we've seen this kind of ongoing decline, which is obviously nothing but a positive sign. Two things to bear in mind is, first off, there's still 4 people per day every day in BC who are dying of toxic drug deaths. Right. We are a long way from being out of this crisis. And to your specific question, this is a trend that we're seeing across most of North America. Again, that's a positive thing, but it's hard to point at any one policy or program as responsible when we're seeing it happen in so many jurisdictions who've adopted many different approaches to trying to reduce drug deaths.
0: So that sounds a lot like correlation. Do we know then what might be causing that decline?
1: Yeah, the Public Health Agency of Canada actually did a really thoughtful analysis on this earlier this year. And the reality is there's probably a couple contributors. The most significant one is most likely changes to the drug supply itself. So supply side changes, which may or may not be in response to some of our programs or policies or regulation efforts, but it's pretty hard to make that link directly. As far as programs that we have rolled out that have had really profound impact on reducing deaths across all populations, the one program that in BC we've adopted and is very likely a contributor to that reduction in deaths is the distribution of naloxone kits. So we've shipped more than 2 million naloxone kits in BC since the beginning of this crisis, and there's pretty good evidence to suggest that is a part of this declining trend. But again, a lot of this does likely have to do with shifts in the drug supply and with the way people are using drugs themselves rather than any one program or policy.
0: We have spoken, as you know, not surprisingly, to many people in this region, in Kelowna especially, who feel like the drugs are different than they were 2 or 3 years ago, that people are visibly intoxicated and visibly debilitated. Is there any sort of medical evidence or laboratory evidence to back that up?

0: Yeah, the drug supply has been evolving rapidly and unpredictably for almost 10 years now. So it is different than it was 2 years ago, and it's different than it was 5 years ago. It really has been changing in a very unpredictable way, and that's the primary driver of overdose deaths themselves. It's important to remember that this is not a crisis that is driven by skyrocketing rates of drug use. We're not actually seeing greater rates of addiction in Canada than we were 10 years ago, but rather consequences related to use and related to drug supply itself. So yes, it's almost unrecognizable from where it was even 5 years ago.
1: And what kinds of, I mean, there's all kinds of things. The street names are sometimes tranq, fluorofentanyl is one of them. Can you tell us about some of the things that are in these cocktails?
0: Yeah, so the first significant change, the first thing that changed back in 2016, 2017, when this all started, was the arrival of fentanyl in the drug supply.
1: Right.
0: Now, fentanyl is a really potent, powerful opioid. It's a synthetic opioid. It doesn't need to go back to a poppy. It can be made in a laboratory. And that was a really dramatic change. So the arrival of this really powerful, potent opioid, but it has continued to evolve with new opioids that have come and gone over the past 10 years, and also the arrival of other non-opioid sedatives. So other substances which are mixed in with drugs, which do have a sedating effect but are very unpredictable. One class that arrived about 5 years ago were benzodiazepines, which are a sedative that we often use in medicine in hospital, but are not used, at least in this quantity, in combination with opioids. And then more recently, in the past year or so, we started to see the arrival of vet tranquilizers, of anesthetics that are used in veterinary medicine. And the one that we're seeing most commonly now is something called medetomidine, which is a bit of a mouthful, but is again having really unpredictable effects out in the field for people who are using drugs. It's causing really complicated, prolonged overdoses and making the work of our first-line responders incredibly challenging. And for people like myself who work in a hospital or emergency room in withdrawal management, it's making our jobs just infinitely more complicated and difficult than they were before.
1: Wow. You know, we often hear sort of two sides, if you want to simplify it to this story. One side sort of, you know, advocating legalization or safe supply or housing first and all the harm reduction approaches. Then the other side literally wanting people to be thrown in prison or involuntary treatment. We got an email yesterday from somebody who wants the death penalty for fentanyl dealers. So we've got these two kind of polarities. As a scientist in the middle of all this, how do you make sense of that?
0: Yeah, it's. I think that first off, I think a lot of those strong feelings come from a place of frustration and of pain and of seeing these harms playing out and wanting us to do something different. And so I can appreciate that. But as with any really complicated problem, the answer is somewhere in the middle. I think that there's a lot of debate around, you know, treatment versus harm reduction or this policy versus that. And I think one of the more helpful ways of thinking about that is that there is no one policy or one approach that's going to end this crisis. That's just not realistic. You can almost think about the crisis instead of one overdose crisis that's affecting Canada or North America. This is 1,000 different crises that are playing out in different communities, in different populations, in different settings around BC and Canada and North America. And the contributors, the needs, the resources, the realities in each of those settings are going to be really different. So what might be an appropriate series of responses in Grand Forks might not apply in Vancouver. What we might need in Kelowna might be different than in Prince George. So I think approaching it, recognizing there's that level of nuance that's needed to the conversation is a starting place, but it's very clear that we're going to need a comprehensive range of responses that do include harm reduction services, that do include treatment services, and that does include a really significant focus on prevention itself.
1: Dr. Bach, we'll leave it there. It's been really good to talk to you this morning. Thanks for joining us today.
0: Thanks for having me.
1: Dr. Paxton Bach is a medical director with the BC Centre on Substance Use. It's 7:30 Pacific time.
2: This is CBC News. Good morning, I'm Sonia LaRouche. It's partly cloudy in Elkford and 13 degrees, mainly sunny in Kerameias and 21 degrees. In the news this morning, A blockbuster deal in BC's wine industry this morning. Investment firm Fairfax Financial has purchased Andrew Peller Ltd., Canada's second largest winemaker with major holdings in the Okanagan. The $397 million deal takes Peller private and paves a 40% premium for Class A shares. Peller owns six Okanagan wineries, including Tinhorn Creek, Grey Monk Estates, and Sandhill Wines, the Okanagan's very first winery. The deal is the latest development in a trend of corporate consolidation in the BC wine industry, with major investment firms scooping up former family-run wineries. The Fairfax Peller deal is subject to regulatory and shareholder approval and is expected to close in the autumn. To Grand Forks now, where the Baptist Church is pausing its children's ministry. The announcement came after allegations of a historical sexual assault of a child at the church. Dale Boyd reports.
3: Grand Forks Baptist Church pastor Brett Swope says his church is suspending programs involving children. He made the announcement to his congregation Sunday.
4: We were made aware roughly 3 weeks ago and immediately took action, both by our direction as well as swift action to separate the accused from any involvement in ministries involving youth and children.
3: The statement comes after a social media post alleging a member of the church sexually assaulted a five-year-old on multiple occasions in 2021.
4: In light of everything, we feel it prudent to put a pause on our current children's ministries until this has been resolved.
3: Swope says since that post was made, he, his family, and the church have received a flood of threats online.
5: Because I refuse to engage online, the torches and pitchforks are coming out.
3: He told CBC police are speaking with members of the church. RCMP would not confirm whether there was an active investigation, and no charges have been laid. Dale Boyd, CBC News, Kelowna.
2: The Cultus Lake Water Park in the Fraser Valley remains closed after an electrical incident yesterday that sent 12 young people to hospital. The cause is still unclear, but staff at the park say it involved a railing near the 0 to 60 slide. Jonah Baylon has more.
6: Children, they're excited for summer. Water slides is something that they're so excited for.
7: Education assistant Aurora Hill was near the water park yesterday when 12 youth were injured after an electrical incident near the five-lane water slide attraction called 0 to 60.
6: I hope that the water slides can be verified that everything is safe before the public can attend again.
7: BC Emergency Health Services says two of the patients were airlifted to hospital. A spokesperson with the Coquitlam School District says the students were from Minnetonka Middle School, and most were in grades 6 and 7. The park's chief administrative officer, Andrew Studenberg, says an investigation is underway.
8: We're determined to ensure that something like this does not happen within our facility again.
7: He said the incident involved a railing at the queue to the water slide and that those injured were not in the water. He says the park will be closed for the investigation, which is being conducted by WorkSafe BC. Jonah Bailon, CBC News, Vancouver.
2: Health officials across BC continue to report a sharp rise in e-scooter injuries involving children under the legal riding age of 16. The ER at the BC Children's Hospital has recorded 81 visits over the past fiscal year. Dr. Emily Newhouse is a medical health officer with Fraser Health.
9: One of the, I think, biggest challenges that we're going to face with e-scooters and e-bikes is how do we manage speed appropriately? We wouldn't necessarily give our kids gas motorcycle, but we're giving kids devices that are quite powerful.
2: She says most cases appear to involve someone falling off an e-scooter rather than collisions. Under BC's pilot project, which ends in 2028, all riders must wear a helmet and speeds are capped at 25 kilometers per hour. And lastly, a new junior hockey team is coming to the town of Oliver. The team will play in the newly formed Western International Junior Hockey League. It split from the Kootenay International Junior Hockey League earlier this year. Brandon Bolizak is the chairman of the league, and he says he's excited to bring junior hockey to the town.
10: Oliver has had significant investment in their facility over the last number of years, and an ownership group came along that presented a product that was fantastic for us to review.
2: The league will also bring a team to Enderby, and the season starts in September. And that's a look at your CBC News for British Columbia.
1: Thank you, Sonia. Sonia LaRouche on our news desk. She'll be back in just under an hour with more local news at 8:30 Pacific time. Allie has got a look at our weather forecast, and it's a nice one. But coming up in this half hour, the Blue Shirts return to Rutland. We'll have more on that in just a moment. Blue shirts, blue sky, gorgeous morning through the Okanagan Valley. And it's warm in Kelowna, 22 degrees. Penticton is catching up now. It's 21 in Penticton. Vernon is 22. In Revelstoke, it's 14. Cooler through the Kootenays. Nelson is 16 degrees. And in Cranbrook, it's mainly sunny and it's 18.
11: Sun and cloud for the afternoon across the Kootenays into the Columbias. Chris, we've got temperatures between 19 and 23 if you're in Revelstoke and Golden. You might get some showers late in the day. The boundary up to about 30. Still hot there under a mainly sunny sky. 27 around Nelson, though, in the Kootenays. East Kootenay and Elk Valley expect a high at about 25 degrees in Cranbrook, 22 in the Elk Valley, and then moving into the Okanagan, the Similkameen, the Shuswap, all getting some mainly sunny skies, a few clouds rolling in for the afternoon. Nice and cool around the Shuswap at 23 today, 27 though around the South Okanagan. If you're in Princeton, it should get to 25. On the highways, Chris, looking good this hour, no major delays, but watch out for bridge washing at multiple locations. This is on the Hope Princeton Highway.
1: Okay.
11: And I was like,
1: do bridges get dirty enough to walk?
11: Apparently.
1: Bridge washing.
11: That's your job in retirement. So it's happening, Hope Princeton, right between the Sunshine Valley Manning Park. So anybody using the Hope Princeton today, it starts at 4, it goes until 4:30. So just be prepared for it.
1: I want more information about this.
11: I'm going to find, who is the bridge washer?
1: Exactly. Let's interview that person.
11: That is my assignment for today.
1: Alia, thanks very much. 7:37 Pacific time. You're listening to CBC Radio 1. A street cleanup team in Kelowna's Rutland neighborhood is back, new and improved. It comes as businesses in Rutland grow increasingly frustrated with vandalism, drug use, and loitering. Kathy Patterson is the interim executive director of the Uptown Rutland Business Association, URBA for short. They're formally announcing the service's return today, and Kathy's in our studio this morning. Kathy, good morning.
12: Good morning, Chris.
1: You originally launched this on-call service in June of 2024, and then it was paused in January because it needed improvements. Can you kind of walk us through what's happened since?
12: Yeah, we did launch originally as a pilot program, and we had some funding from the city, minimal funding from the city to launch that. Underwent the program for just over a year, but took a lot of time to really reassess it. And last fall, we assessed it, talked to our stakeholders, talked to our businesses, and knew there was some work we could do to improve the program. Importantly, we collaborated deeply with a lot of partners, including the Downtown Kelowna Association, the DKA, who have a very proven model. They very kindly have given us support in the training, development of the program, and really have helped us relaunch with a program that's going to lead with compassion, and collaboration for the community that we support, importantly, the businesses.
1: Okay, and of course we'll talk more about that in a sec, but I am curious about, first of all, was there not consultation with the DKA when you launched this, and what specifically needed improving? What was going wrong, for lack of a better term?
12: I think what we learned is that we were providing, in large part, a security program that was helping our businesses with security issues, and to some extent, some cleaning, graffiti removal, but it wasn't everything it could be.
1: So how will it be different now than providing a security service? Help me understand specifically what has changed.
12: Yeah, I think first and foremost, the position of our team in the streets and in the community. We are calling ourselves community ambassadors. So we are there as ambassadors to support our business first and foremost. And we are working very collaboratively with RCMP, with bylaw, and with social service organizations, knowing what resources are out there through both city programs, the city safety services, as well as the supports that we can rely on from community support. So knowing those resources, we feel that we provide a much more wholesome program to the businesses and in support of the community who needs some of those services.
1: How so? Give me an example. Like if I come to open my shop and there's, you know, a couple people sleeping in the doorway or doing drugs and I, you know, need the ambassadors to help out, what happens?
12: What happens there is we are always roving the streets. So we would see, we know where the hot spots are. We've been told by RCMP and bylaw where we really need to stay focused. Mm-hmm. And we would address those loitering issues immediately so that we're not holding any issues up with our businesses opening on time with a clean and respectable business. So we would work with those individuals to move them along. We provide a no-touch, compassionate program to move those individuals along. Then we also have support both from our team as well as another organization, People with Lived Experience, who provide our clean team as well. Those individuals are on the street. They can assist us with cleanup so that we can really provide a lot of immediate support for businesses who are dealing with something right first thing in the morning. We also work directly with the businesses to give them resources that are available. So if they're facing issues with crime, broken windows, the city has resources. There's a rebate program that can support financially some of those issues. We have SEPTED, which is a program that provides some guidance around the design of businesses so that they have a safer private property that can avoid some of these issues.
1: Now, I know you've talked to Donovan Moore, who's this Rutland tattoo shop owner, right, who mm-hmm. has been posting videos about his experience and getting some political attention. Ron Cannon is planning to launch his campaign for mayor there. You've been in touch with Donovan Moore. How well do you think his views represent what's happening in Rutland?
12: We're walking alongside Donovan. What
1: does that mean, walking alongside Donovan?
12: Well, if Donovan is as he is, talking to the mayor, talking to all levels of government, he sees this firsthand. He can give a real picture of what's going on from his perspective. And we hope that voice is valuable in getting the support that we also look for from government, from municipalities, because we don't have full funding to run the on-call program in the duration that it needs and warrants. We're only running from 7 till 2 at the moment, Monday through Friday.
1: Okay. Well, I'll ask you about the funding more in a sec. How much weight do you think these kinds of social media campaigns carry when it comes to making change in the community? Like, has Mr. Moore's activism changed anything, do you think?
12: I think it heightens the need. I mean, I think it actually brought pretty significant parties together that he is now speaking to. So I would call that success. On the other side, we want to be careful that we're not creating a storm here that will detract from people coming to live, work, and play in our community, and detract from people seeing our businesses and working with our businesses and frequenting them. It's a double-edged sword.
1: Some attention is good, but not too much.
12: That's right. It's a balance, isn't it?
1: All right. Now, you've mentioned the funding a couple of times from the city. How much funding? Where does that come from? And is it enough?
12: We receive this year, we will have $205,000 for the program this year. That is funding that's coming from the government, from the municipality. Beyond that is not going to sustain our program and allow us to scale. So we have a job to do to find additional funding. We've had funding from our business members in the past, and we will be looking to, if possible, find support from them. But we're also working hard to advocate through other channels, including government, provincially, federally.
1: Okay, so you sort of answered the question, but where would that extra money come from? Your members, the provincial government, the federal government, and how much do you need to top that up to make this program sustainable? If it's $205,000, do you need 25% more, 500% more? What do you think?
12: Well, currently, as I mentioned, we're running 5 days a week from 7 till 2. We know we need coverage into the evenings. We know weekends are still problematic. So if we doubled our funding, we'd probably have a fulsome program.
13: Okay, that's a pretty good answer. So $205,000 extra.
12: Times two.
13: Okay, so now you're holding an official launch of this service today at an event at 5 o'clock. When will the ambassadors, as you call them, actually be up on the streets again?
12: We are hoping to have them on the streets early July. We have a team of three. Mm-hmm. We are hiring right now. We're halfway through. We've got a team of two that can hit the streets fairly soon, and we will supplement that with three by mid-July.
13: And how will you measure whether it works? You know, because I talk, and this is anecdotally, but I've talked to business owners in the downtown Kelowna area who some of them love the ambassador program and some of them have choice words for the mm-hmm. DKA about how ineffective it is. How do you measure whether this works?
12: Really great question, and that has been a huge focus of this relaunch. We have really put some effort into having a really robust measurement program that tracks data. So every day our team is tracking data. How much, what are they finding on the streets? How many businesses reached out to them? What is the state of the streets when they walk in at 7 in the morning? All of that data is being tracked in collaboration with RCMP, bylaw, and community safety. They have data points they want from us. We'll provide those, and we will also provide the anecdotal support as well from our businesses.
13: Kathy, good luck.
12: Thanks so much, Chris.
13: Kathy Patterson is the Interim Executive Director of the Uptown Rutland Business Association. They're launching the return of the Safety On Call service today. 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What do bubblegum and Pepsi and a jerry can all have in common? They're all part of a new exhibit at the Kelowna Art Gallery. It's called Sugar Rush, and it uses pop art to highlight Inuit life. CBC's Ben Lo-On went to the gallery for a look.
14: My name is Takalik Duffy. I'm originally from Coral Harbour, Nunavut.
15: What got you into art? And just tell us where we are today with this.
14: I think I've always just loved to create things and be busy with my hands. And so I originally started making jewelry out of caribou antler or found bones along the beaches up in my hometown, Coral Harbour, Nunavut. And today we're at my solo exhibition in Kelowna. It's called Sugar Rush. And there's no bones or jewelry here, but I've moved into soft sculpture and 2D drawings. I just follow the inspiration or the ideas.
15: It seems like a lot of this is coming from pop art.
14: Yes.
15: So how are you able to combine pop art with your culture to create what we have here?
14: The funny part is it started off as a joke a little bit because someone was asking me, oh, can you make some Inuit contemporary art? And I thought, well, just the play on words, pop art, like it's literally pop art. And pop is very popular in Nunavut. And I like the idea of playing with language. So my first piece of art that I did that was pop art was this Pepsi can, like Pepsi. But Pepsi in Inuktitut is dried fish, and I put the syllab. So it's like a play on words, and that's kind of how that started rolling. And then I would just like to play with syllabics, like putting syllabics into like cursive, which is a sort of, I like a challenge like that. Like how would it fit into the cursive language? Because syllabics are very not italicized or cursive like that. And yeah, I like to sneak in little bits of Inuktitut, like just sneak it in there.
15: So we're looking at this first piece here. Can you just describe what you have going on up there?
14: These were, to me, unexpectedly joyous because I work in soft sculpture, so I do a lot of hand sewing with leather, which is very tedious and it's very difficult and hard on me physically. So I had this idea that I wanted to do a bubblegum stack, which is an idea I've been playing with because I have the Blubber Yum and Blubberlicious, and it's sort of a joke on, or a commentary rather, on, like, you know, what if our food came in pretty packages? And so I had put these together, and I love the pops of color. So they're Hubba Blubba, and they're these little rectangular, sort of oversized bubblegum packages. And I just love them. So it just feels like a giant kid would just have them in their pocket, right? And they ended up turning out, well, they're not made out of leather. They're sort of taking my 2D prints and turning them back into 3D, because I like something that you can hold in your hand. There's just something so fun about it, whether it, especially if it's oversized.
15: Even over to the right here, we have this, I believe it looks like Spam, but I could be wrong. Can you tell me about this piece?
14: Yeah, it's definitely Spam, but it's a different brand. It's Click. So this is what I grew up with up north. And I just think this is one of my favorite pieces too, because it's patent leather, so it's shiny. It's a little bit smaller than some of my bigger sculptures. again, it's sort of this idea of like, what if our Inuk, like, you know, there was a lot of shame involved with our traditional diet, like eating whale and blubber and caribou, but like this is literally pulverized pork in a can, but somehow it's more palatable because it's in this shiny little packaging in a neat can that you open with an opener. And so sometimes I just like to make things because it's nostalgic. It's also a product that hunters would put in their grub boxes before they go out on the land. So in case you didn't get the food or the hunt wasn't successful, you have your store of food, which is easy to access and has a perfect little click key that you can open it up with.
15: Why have this in Kelowna out of all places?
14: Oh, because they asked me. You know what I love about this? I had had the name Sugar Rush in my sort of in my back pocket for a while. And so when they the Kelowna Art Gallery approached me, I was like, oh, this is perfect. Like, so I just believe in sort of a serendipitous follow the inspiration. And when they asked me, I just knew it was a perfect fit for my work and the name. And then it just all came together so nicely. And I kind of like the idea of, you know, Gold Rush, Sugar Rush. And in Inuktitut, it's not a direct translation, but the title of the show is Sukayak, which in my language means speeding or going fast.
15: When people come to your exhibition here, what do you hope they take away from it about your culture?
14: I do find this to be a difficult question because it's like the thing I love the most about art is it's like love it, hate it. You're going to have your own interpretations of things. But what I think I enjoy the most is when people sort of connect with me in a way that is unexpected. For example, like a jerry can, they might have different memories or nostalgia tied to it, versus mine was like it's tied to the back of a chamotik or going out on the land to go fishing or camping, but someone else's experience or memories tied to it will be different. And I kind of like to hear those stories from people.
15: And finally, thanks so much for taking some time with us today.
14: Yeah, thanks so much. It was great.
13: That's artist Tukmalik Duffy. Sugar Rush will feature at the Kelowna Art Gallery until September 27th. It is 8 minutes before 8 o'clock Pacific time. Scott Regier is with us with sports. Scott, good morning.
16: Hey, Chris.
13: Let's start with the World Cup and one of the most anticipated matches of the event's early stages.
16: For sure, and anticipated, Chris, not because either team involved is expected to raise the trophy when all is said and done, but because of what's been going on away from the pitch. New Zealand played Iran to a 2-2 draw last night in L.A. Twice the Kiwis took the lead, and twice the Iranians tallied to tie it, showing immense resilience. It's a quality they've had to have since they're playing in the U.S., a country they are actively at war with. But coach Amir Galanoi says he did not expect there would be this much upheaval.
17: We spent so much time in the air that I think we were hardly ever on the ground. We were supposed to come to Los Angeles 2 nights before this match, but we weren't allowed to. It was also in our plans to stay here tonight and return tomorrow afternoon. This is the most important time for our next match, when we need to recover and prepare ourselves. But instead, we have to get on a plane and return to Tijuana. So I should tell you that Iran's national team may be the most unfairly treated team in the history of the World Cup.
16: Now, Galanoi didn't say who ordered his team to leave the U.S. for their training base in Mexico immediately after last night's match. But this does serve, Chris, as an indicator of what the Iranians will be dealing with behind the scenes of this tournament. Their next match goes Sunday against world number 9 Belgium, and that is back in L.A.
13: Now, there was another game on Monday that made headlines for very different reasons.
16: A little Capo Verdean music there. The remote island nation off of the northwest coast of Africa pulled off one of the great results in tournament history, holding mighty Spain to a scoreless draw. The Spaniards, Chris, are among the favorites to win this World Cup. And despite an incredible 27 attempts on goal, were thwarted by Capo Verde's keeper, Vozinha. The 40-year-old was in tears after the match.
18: I cry because I grew up with my grandparents, and unfortunately, they are not here. They died a few years before. They give everything for me, for my life, and also because my mom, she didn't manage to be here because of the money we have to pay for the visa. We didn't manage on time, and I would like she to be here, but I'm very happy for all the Capverdian people.
16: Vozinha speaking about the $15,000 bond that Capo Verdean fans were asked to pay if they were going to attend games in the States. After major pushback from the travel industry and FIFA, the American government waived that requirement, but not in time for many, including obviously Vuzinha's mother, to travel to the event. No doubt, Chris, she was dancing by the TV then, along with millions of others around the planet, after her country's incredible performance. Spain and Cabo Verde separated by 65 places in FIFA's rankings. That's the biggest ever gap in a World Cup game that did not end in the higher-ranked side prevailing.
13: Really?
16: But this is the best stat of all. The underdogs yesterday, Chris, did not resort to dirty play or questionable tackling to earn that result. They had one foul. That's it. In the entire match. That's right. The lowest since 1966 in a World Cup match.
13: No kidding. And we've got some interesting games today. Tell us about today.
16: Yeah, Senegal and France, which will pit the almost African champions against a French side led by Kylian Mbappe that, along with Spain, would be considered the co-favorites to win this tournament. We'll also see the defending champions in action for the first time, Lionel Messi and Argentina up against Algeria. Canada continues to prepare for its next match. That goes Thursday in Vancouver against Qatar. Canada's one true star, Alphonso Davies, remains limited in training. He's recovering from that hamstring injury. I asked Diana Matheson, Chris, what she thinks Davies is going through. Remember, she injured her knee before the 2015 Women's World Cup held in Canada. And she says whether it's against Qatar or not, Davies and his medical staff likely have a specific return in mind.
19: In some ways, like, it makes it not easier, but rehabbing before a major games is you're so clear on what the goal is, you're so clear on what the timeline is, that you can really just maximize your recovery, not for being back in 2-3 weeks, but being back exactly when you need to be back to be ready. I'm sure that's what Alfonso's doing, and he'll be fine.
16: And we certainly hope so. We'll get an update on Davies' health tomorrow, Chris, when Canada's coach Jesse Marsh next speaks with the media. And just before I head off, Talk Sport reporting this morning, Donald Trump will be allowed to lift the World Cup trophy with the winning team. It's what the American president did at last summer's Club World Cup, which left the champions Chelsea's players very confused when he refused to leave the stage while they were busy celebrating.
13: He is, after all, the winner. Let's not forget, he is the winner of the FIFA Peace Prize. That entitles
16: Listen,
13: something.
16: I just covered the sports side of things, so I'll let you handle the complexities of that arrangement.
13: Deal. Scott, thanks very much.
16: See you later.
13: Scott Bergier on our sports desk this morning. Sonia LaRouche is here with local news headlines. Good morning, Sonia.
20: Good morning, Chris. A blockbuster deal in BC's wine industry. An investment firm, Fairfax Financial, has purchased Andrew Peller, the owner of six major wineries in the Okanagan. The deal is worth $400 million. And health officials in BC say there has been a sharp increase in the number of injuries among children and teens from riding e-scooters, and many of those showing up in hospital are under BC's legal riding age of 16. Those stories and more coming up at 8:30 Pacific time.
13: Thank you, Sonia. Sonia LaRouche back in half an hour with more local news. Allie has got a look at the weather forecast, and it just gets better and better here in the Okanagan Valley. It's sunny and increasingly warm right now, 22 degrees in Kelowna, 22 in Penticton, 22 in Vernon, Revelstoke 14, Nelson 16, Cranbrook sunshine and 18 degrees.
11: Nice day ahead, Chris. We've got a bit of cloud rolling in, maybe a bit of shower activity if you're in Revelstoke, and Golden temperatures staying pretty cool. Nice though, 19 to 23 degrees in those areas. Around the West Kootenay, you'll get to about 27. Still hot if you're in Midway, Grand Forks, 30 degrees there. 22 to 25 around the East Kootenay and Elk Valley. Here in the Okanagan Valley, should get to 26, 27 degrees. A little cooler in the Shuswap at 23, and it should hover right around 28 in Princeton.
13: Thank you, Allie. In the next half hour of this program, reporter Dale Boyd drops by with the latest on the Stefanski murder trial. That's being held in Kamloops. Of course, the incident happened in Lumbee. More on that coming up after World Report, 8 o'clock Pacific time. The news is next.
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0: 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Coming up in half an hour, it's The Current with Matt Galloway.
4: In 2019, a teenager fell to his death in a wealthy neighborhood in London under mysterious circumstances. The journalist Patrick Radden-Keefe will be here to talk about a story about London, lying, and what parents don't know about their kids. That's coming up on The Current.
5: This is World Report. Good morning. I'm Marcia Young. Indigenous Services Minister Mandy Galmasti just tabled a long-awaited bill on First Nations clean drinking water. The minister confirmed earlier reports the legislation would not legally frame the right to clean water. She says it instead creates a pathway for the progressive realization of that right over time.
23: So the progressive realization is acknowledging that we have multiple paths to walk on. We are supporting communities with multiple measures, and that is to be progressively realized. I think that's the important part for me as a minister.
5: Galmasti says $4.6 billion will be dedicated to improving water and wastewater systems in First Nations communities. There are currently 38 active long-term drinking water advisors impacting 36 nations in Canada. The Prime Minister is in France for the G7 Leaders Summit. Today, Mark Carney met with Ukraine's president and unveiled new sanctions against Russia. The measures are the latest in a push to support Ukraine in its ongoing war. Kate McKenna is traveling with the Prime Minister. She has more details.
24: And the tide is turning as expected.
25: Prime Minister Mark Carney announced a new round of sanctions targeting Russia ahead of a meeting with Ukrainian President Volodymyr Zelensky at the G7.
24: And what we see today is unity in the G7, unity behind you.
25: Canada will impose new sanctions targeting Russia's shadow fleet, representing about 160 entities. It's the latest round of support for Ukraine as they regain territory along the front lines.
26: Very much, DMR. Thanks to your team and people of Canada for strong support. We really have great allies.
25: Zelensky met this morning with G7 leaders to talk about security and peace in Europe. Ukrainian media is reporting he met privately with the host, French President Emmanuel Macron, and U.S. President Donald Trump ahead of time. Trump says with a tentative deal for Iran, he can now spend time on the other major global conflict, Russia's war in Ukraine.
27: Now that this is finished, we're going to be focusing on that.
25: Yesterday, he said he spoke with both Zelensky and Russian President Vladimir Putin.
27: And I see maybe we can do something there. I really do. I think they're both open to it.
25: Carney has said this G7 will focus largely on geopolitical issues, but diversifying trade is also on the table. He met with the Italian Prime Minister and announced negotiations for Canada to buy jet trainer aircraft from an Italian company. Later, he'll meet with India's Prime Minister, Narendra Modi. It's still not clear whether he'll have an official meeting with Trump. Kate McKenna, CBC News, Evian-les-Bains, France.
5: U.S. President Donald Trump is also at the French summit. His proposed deal with Iran will dominate the leader's agenda. Tehran's foreign minister says a key piece to that plan is ending Israel's war in Lebanon. Today, Trump downplayed that conflict.
27: We have that little pinprick out there that constantly rears its head, and that's Hezbollah.
5: CBC News is in Iran to hear how the war is affecting people there. We're able to report with permission of the government, but it does not check our material before it's published or broadcast. Here is senior international correspondent Margaret Evans.
28: Of the many issues with the power to unravel the fragile agreement just reached by Washington and Tehran, Israel's invasion of Lebanon is the most potent. Iran's foreign minister, Abbas Araghchi, today. In our view, there are two parties to this memorandum, he said. One side is America and Israel. The other side is Iran and Hezbollah.
29: Iran has Hezbollah.
28: Asked if Washington had offered any new guarantees on curbing Israeli military action, Iraqi's spokesman Ismail Bakai implied not, saying Iran would meet like with like. No one can expect the Islamic Republic to carry out its obligations, he said, while the other side refuses to fulfill its own. Many Iranians have expressed both relief and caution over the interim deal. It's expected to lead to negotiations on issues ranging from control of the Strait of Hormuz to lifting decades-old sanctions on Iran. the uncertainty of not one, but two U.S.-Israeli wars against the country over the past year, along with a brutal internal crackdown on activists seeking change in Iran, has taken its toll on people. There's a period of calm and peace, and then right after, the war starts again, says Bahran, a 17-year-old who also points to economic woes and skyrocketing prices. We're so concerned about whether we're able to afford our ordinary lives now or in a week from now, she says. Heavy thoughts for a high school student. Margaret Evans, CBC News, Tehran.
5: Canada's food supply chain will be under a microscope. The Federal Competition Bureau is investigating a series of issues. They include retail pricing practices such as shrinkflation, production and processing, like how food is packaged, and transportation and distribution. The agency will table its report next spring. They are stronger than you think. That is a finding of a new study on the world's coral reefs. Researchers say the ecosystems are not only surviving threats from climate change, but thriving too. Science reporter Anand Ram has the details.
1: Coral reefs are often framed as ecosystems beyond saving. This research shows otherwise.
2: Emily Darling, director of coral conservation at the Wildlife Conservation Society, knows the difference between struggling coral and resilient ones.
1: There are three times more reefs that may be capable of surviving the climate crisis than previously thought.
2: From the Bahamas to the Philippines, the new study, currently under peer review, says there are reefs where corals can avoid, resist, and even recover from one of their greatest threats, extreme heat.
3: Most of the time you're diving the coral reefs, all the corals are different colors. When these happen, you go down, they're all white.
2: Craig Dahlgren is executive director of the Perry Institute for Marine Science. He's seen how heat drives this coral bleaching. It's not a death sentence if there's relief. But a powerful El Nino is here.
3: You would think that the ones that survive through the heat once, they're going to be the ones that can survive again, but not when they just get hit over and over again like this.
2: And then there's climate change. From burning fossil fuels, heat gets trapped in our atmosphere and oceans absorb most of it.
1: Every degree of warming that we can avoid from climate change matters.
2: A call to action to save these coastal ecosystems that support marine life, boost fishing economies, and protect shorelines. Anand Ram, CBC News, Toronto.
5: At least 12 children are recovering from a frightening experience in BC. They were hurt while standing in line for a ride at a water park east of Vancouver. The students were shocked by electricity after grabbing a metal railing. Andrew Stuenberg is with the Cultus Lake Water Park.
6: We've never had an incident ever occur like this before. It was very unexpected. We want to get to the bottom of it and eliminate any future question marks, any future concerns about this, and we won't open again until we've fully ruled that out.
5: Investigators are looking into why the railing was suddenly electrified. Police say the children's injuries were not life-threatening. A Mi'kmaq poet is remembering Indigenous children who died at residential schools. The words of Michelle Siliboy capture the sadness, but also offer a message of healing. As Elizabeth Chu reports, the poem is being recreated in music.
7: You can die properly now. An aria sung in Mi'kmaq by Emma Pennell during a rehearsal in Halifax. The words are by poet Michelle Siliboy from Wegohama in Cape Breton. It is a prayer to honor Indigenous children who never returned home from residential schools.
8: We mourn again. We mourn again.
7: For Siliboy, it also underscores the painful past that cannot be forgotten.
8: I don't want these denialists to take over the narrative and erase it.
7: Pennell, a soprano who's part Mi'kmaq, is lending their voice to the cause.
9: In opera, it's some of the most important people in the room at times in the audience. And some of the people who are in the audience need to hear it.
7: The first people to hear it were at the Montreal Symphony Orchestra last year. The orchestra will be taking this piece on tour to Edinburgh, Scotland in August. But at Scotia Festival of Music in Halifax, the performance is close to home for Siliboy, whose mother attended the Shubenacadie Residential School.
8: The impact is great, and we're still dealing with our healing.
7: An operatic tragedy with notes of resilience. Elizabeth Chu, CBC News, Halifax.
5: That is the latest national and international news from World Report. I'm Marcia Young.
13: Good morning, I'm Chris Walker. This is Daybreak on CBC Radio 1. Sonia LaRouche is here with local news headlines. Good morning, Sonia.
10: Good morning, Chris. A new junior hockey team will be coming to the South Okanagan. The Western International Junior Hockey League just formed this year, and now it's growing with teams in Oliver and Enderby. That story and more coming up at 8:30 Pacific time.
13: Thank you, Sonia. Sonia LaRouche back in 20 minutes with this morning's news stories from around the Okanagan and the Kootenays. Up next on our program, the CBC's Dale Boyd breaks down the trial of a man accused of murdering his ex-wife near Lumbee a couple of years ago. Closing arguments expected today. That's next on Daybreak. Happy Tuesday, Ali Ramadan.
5: Here we are. Tuesday, blue skies.
13: Blue
5: it's gorgeous
13: sky and
5: out there.
13: Warm weather. Right now it's 23 degrees in Kelowna and Penticton and Vernon, all through the Okanagan Valley. A little cooler in Princeton at 18.
5: For the day, Chris, we've got some sun and cloud, a bit of wind picking up later this afternoon in all those areas. So gusts of up to 50 kilometers per hour if you're in the Similkameen today. Temperatures hovering right around 26, 27 degrees as they will around the Okanagan Valley. Just a little cooler for you in the Shuswap at 23.
13: Right now in Revelstoke and Nacusp, it is 17 degrees. Castlegar mainly sunny and 20. In Creston, it's 20. Cranbrook, mainly sunny, also 20 degrees. And in Golden, it's 14.
5: And let's go to Golden, where we get some cloud this afternoon. Same story in Revelstoke. Temperatures between 19 and 23 in those regions. Warm in the boundary at 30 degrees with a mainly sunny sky and a bit of wind this afternoon. Just slightly cooler in Trail, Nelson, around the West Kootenay at 27. East Kootenay, Elk Valley, expect a nice day with a bit of wind this afternoon and some cloud. Temperatures ranging from 22 to 25. And on the roads this hour, Chris, looking pretty good out there. No big delays to report for anyone using those major highways. Traffic, of course, on the W.R. Bennett Bridge coming in from West Kelowna, looking a little busy as it does this hour.
13: Thank you, Ali. 12 minutes after 8 o'clock Pacific time. Closing arguments are expected to begin today in the trial of a man accused of killing his ex-wife in the North Okanagan. The fate of Vitaly Stefanski will soon sit with the jury in Kamloops. Dale Boyd is a reporter with CBC News. He's been covering the trial. He's in our Kelowna studio this morning. Dale, good morning.
11: Good morning, Chris.
13: First of all, what is Vitaly Stefanski accused of doing?
11: So Vitaly Stefanski was charged with the second-degree murder of his ex-wife, 44-year-old Tatiana Stefanski, in April 2024. The two were divorced and had two children together. They moved to Canada from Germany around 2014. The alleged murder occurred in the area of Lumbee, a small village roughly 25 kilometers east of Vernon. RCMP initially reported that Tatiana Stefanski had been abducted on April 13, 2024. Her body was located by police down an embankment on Mabel Lake Road the next day. Stefanski was located on that same road, alone and shoeless, near where Tatiana's body was found. He was arrested and released on that day. He was later arrested and charged with second-degree murder over a month later on May 31, 2024. He has been in custody since then, awaiting this trial.
13: Okay, so 2 years later, what can you tell us about how this trial has played out?
11: The trial got underway on May 25th of this year with jury selection. Vitaly and Tatiana's children both testified to what they saw and heard the last day she was seen leaving her property with Vitaly in his car. Vitaly testified himself, but first the jury heard from two police officers. One of those RCMP officers testified they found Vitaly Stefanski disheveled and shoeless on a Forest Service road near Lumbee, near where Tatiana's body was found. The officer testified Vitaly had confessed to the murder at that time, saying, quote, "Yes, I killed her, and yes, she is dead." Vitaly would deny that confession later on the stand. The jury also saw a security video from a property neighboring Tatiana showing the two leaving together in a vehicle. That same vehicle would later be found abandoned by police on Mabel Lake Road. But as Vitaly admitted on the stand when pressed by Crown, there were only two people who could have caused the multiple knife wounds on Tatiana Stefanski's body, either himself or her.
13: Right. And what did Mr. Stefanski say on the stand?
11: So Vitaly had little in the way of explanation for the wounds the jury heard Tatiana Stefanski had suffered. Earlier testimony described 21 so-called sharp force injuries, which included 7 wounds to her chest and ribs. Vitaly testified Tatiana was bleeding profusely, including from her nose, before she was seen being shoved by Vitaly into his car on the security footage near her home. He said he saw her holding the knife by the blade and shoving it towards her own abdomen in the car. The Crown questioned Vitaly intensely on what occurred in that car. He said they were driving, searching for a hospital. An interpreter joined Vitaly for the second day of testimony. He speaks both English and German and answered in English, but the Crown's questions were repeated in German by the interpreter in court. He did claim he had some trouble understanding some of the questions from Crown on his first day of testimony.
13: Now, this alleged murder took place in Lumbee. What is the mood like in that community following Tatiana Stefanski's death?
11: Well, the community was on edge after police said a man was arrested and released on April 14th, 2024, the day Tatiana's body was found. There were more questions than answers for weeks until Vitaly was arrested on May 31st, 2024. The community has since rallied in support of Tatiana and her partner at the time of her death, Jason Goudreau. There was a Justice for Tatiana float in the Lumbee Days parade this past weekend, and the community has kind of rallied around the family with fundraisers as well.
13: Now, remind us why the trial is in Kamloops and not, say, in Vernon.
11: The trial was moved late last year after a successful application from defense counsel. They argued the move would provide Vitaly Stefanski with better access to files related to his trial, and the judge agreed. That didn't go over well with the family and supporters of Tatiana, who wanted to show up in person. Kamloops is roughly a 2-hour drive from Lumbee and the Vernon area where many of them live. I spoke with a friend of the family, Jen DeBorsier, who made the trip for multiple days of the trial. She was able to attend other days by phone, but was disappointed that she and other supporters weren't able to be there as often.
12: I was really tired after coming home from trial. It was kind of surprising how exhausting it was to sit and listen to all that. The supporters that we have, that are a lot of locals and a lot of out-of-towners online, is just a lot of support for Jason and the kids.
11: Now, the Jason that Jen is mentioning there is Tatiana Stefanski's partner at the time of her death. He's someone who has also been speaking a lot online about the death, but has asked for privacy during the trial.
13: So what happens now?
11: Today, the jury is expected to hear closing arguments. Then, barring any unforeseen circumstances, they will receive the jury charge, the instructions laying out what they need to decide. Then it's anybody's guess how long they will deliberate and eventually bring back a verdict.
13: Dale, thanks very much.
11: Thanks, Chris.
13: Dale Boyd, reporter with CBC News. Krista Lee Ramlakan is here with this morning's top business stories.
14: Good morning. Bell Canada's parent company, BCE, is cutting another almost 700 jobs as part of a reorganizational effort that began late last year. The cuts include about 230 unionized roles, and in most cases, employees are being offered voluntary separation packages. Bell Media is not impacted. Bell cut nearly 700 jobs as well last November, mostly non-unionized management positions from across the country. Last October, the company announced it was seeking to find $1.5 billion in savings by 2028 through a company-wide transformation. In 2024, BCE also slashed 9% of its workforce, affecting about 4,800 jobs. The shakeup saw the company offload dozens of radio stations and end multiple television newscasts. The company has seen a dip in profit compared to last year, but it now expects to generate more revenue from AI as it moves forward with plans to build a cluster of data centers. And staying on telecoms, the CRTC has again issued warnings to Bell and TELUS over fees. The regulator says could be in violation of its new policy prohibiting telecoms from charging customers when they activate, change, or cancel plans. The CRTC says Bell and TELUS have until tomorrow to confirm they have stopped charging the fees. Last month, the commission warned Bell a new $40 device handling fee could violate the policy, and TELUS introduced a $15 fee last week for customers switching to a new SIM card, which also quickly drew the regulator's attention. Next, Fox is buying streaming pioneer Roku in a $22 billion deal. Roku will continue to run as an open, partner-friendly platform, and there appears to be no immediate changes that customers will see. The two companies say combined combined, they will become the third largest player in U.S. television by share of viewing. The deal will give Fox access to more than 100 million global households, along with the Roku channel and its first-party data. Fox oversees a massive sports, news, and entertainment network, as well as Tubi, which it acquired in 2020. If this deal closes, Fox will control more of what viewers watch, how they discover it, and how it gets monetized. It still needs approval from shareholders and regulatory approval. And for a final story, Cineplex is raising the prices of its CineClub memberships for the first time since launching the program. Starting July 15th, the cinema chain will start charging customers $10.99 for monthly memberships, or just over $120 a year for annual memberships. Since it launched CineClub in 2021, it has been charging members $9.99 per month, or just over $110 per year. And member price tickets will increase from $9.99 to $10.99. Cineplex says the changes will help

0: 94. The Dow in New York up about 0.2%, 326 points to pushing 52,000, 51,998 right now. The NASDAQ is down 70 points, 0.25% to 26,613. Oil this morning dropping again, down $3 a barrel. That's 4% now at 76.37 a barrel. Gold right now is down $6 an ounce to 43.45, and the Canadian dollar doing nothing. Holding steady, 41, wouldn't that be something? That would be something. 71, 71 cents U.S. You're listening to Daybreak on CBC Radio 1. 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The World Cup is here, and with it, people are back to debating one of the oldest arguments in all of sport, an argument that evokes many emotions. And it has to do with language, and it has to do with history. And the debate is whether it's soccer or football. The CBC's Lawrence Watt has more.
1: Well, recently, CBC published a story about the 2026 FIFA World Cup, specifically about the basics of soccer and how the game is played. Well, you had thoughts about that story, strong thoughts, about one thing.
2: Start by calling it football.
3: It's not soccer, it's football. Sorry.
4: What is soccer?
5: Football, not soccer.
4: Football!
1: So, is it soccer or is it football? And where does the word soccer actually come from? Here is a twist.
6: If you look into it, the word was coined in Oxford sometime in the 1880s.
1: Yes, in 1800s Britain, there were different kinds of football. One was called rugby football, the other was called association football, like the type played at the World Cup. At Oxford, students had a habit of turning words into nicknames. Rugby football became rugger, but association football was more complicated to shorten. According to Szymanski, students took the middle letters of association, soc or S-O-C, and added E-R at the end. And so association football became soccer. The word was used in Britain for much of the 20th century. And then something else happened. In places where other sports were already called football, like Canada, the US, Australia, and Ireland, soccer actually helped people know which game you meant. For example, in Ireland, you have Gaelic football, and in the US and Canada, you have the type of football where the ball spends more time in your hands. So, soccer had gone from slang to being useful, and in countries where it served a purpose, it stuck, including today in Australia, where the nickname for the men's national team is Socceroos. But in Britain, the word fell out of use. Rugby football became rugby, and association football became just football. And as soccer became more common in North America, many Brits began treating it like a word used by those Americans. So, what's with the whole argument about calling it soccer or football?
6: This is obviously, on its face, a completely pointless argument. Americans have

0: Britain and even other parts of the world.
1: So yes, football is the name used by most of the world, but soccer is not wrong. It's an old British nickname with a global history, and blaming North America for its usage could be an own goal.
2: Is it whining or whinging?
3: We could go about on and on.
2: The CBC's Lawrence Watt speaking with Stefan Szymanski, professor of sports management at the University of Michigan, who's written multiple books about soccer.
3: Football.
2: Including, you're telling me you change.
3: Depending on who I'm talking to.
2: Depending on who you're talking to.
3: The only distinction.
2: How do you know?
3: If it's an accent? Oh, I'm suddenly calling it football. With my own. You stick with soccer the whole time?
2: No.
3: Always?
2: No.
3: When do you say
2: it's probably
3: footy?
2: The same as you. Like if I'm talking to a person I know as a fan, it's football.
3: There you go, right? So you want to sound like you know what you're talking about.
2: If it's kids, I say soccer. I don't know.
3: I know. I've never heard a kid say football.
2: Sort of like the metric system, you know, in Canada. We use some of it when we need it.
3: Exactly.
2: And we just discard it when we don't. Where was I? Now, the book by Stefan Szymanski is called Soccernomics, and it's football, not soccer, and vice versa. That's a second book. So there you go.
3: Thank you, Chris.
4: Thank you, Lawrence Watt.
3: I have more FIFA to listen to. We've got some Shakira and Burna Boy.

0: Die Die, the official theme song for World Cup 2026. That was Shakira and Burna Boy.
1: Thank you, Alia. 8:30 Pacific time. Our local news is next.
2: This is CBC News. Good morning. I'm Sonia LaRouche. It's mainly sunny in Kimberley and 20 degrees, sunny in Kelowna and 24 degrees. In the news this morning, a big corporate shakeup in the BC wine industry. An investment firm called Fairfax Financial has purchased Andrew Peller, the owner of six major wineries in the Okanagan, from Lake Country to Oliver. The deal is worth $400 million and takes Peller private. Peller is Canada's second largest wine producer, with operations in Ontario, Nova Scotia and BC. It holds iconic Okanagan brands, including Grey Monk in Lake Country and Sandhill Wines in downtown Kelowna. The Grand Forks Baptist Church is pausing its children's ministry due to alleged sexual assault of a child 5 years ago. Pastor Brett Swope says all programs involving children have been suspended.
3: We've always strove for great care and caution regarding our children's ministries, even requiring that at least two workers are with a child at any given time to protect against things like this. But it is apparent that we can do better.
2: Swope told CBC police are speaking with members of the church. RCMP would not confirm whether there is an active investigation, and no charges have been laid. Farmers in northeastern BC are expressing concerns after the BC government said it plans to look into the possibility of building a fourth dam on the Peace River. Matt Preprost has more.
4: Site E would just be madness.
5: Ken Boone is president of the Peace Valley Landowner Association. He says farmers are still dealing with the loss of thousands of acres of northeast BC's best farmland, now underwater behind the John Horgan Dam, formerly known as Site C, after more than doubling in cost to $16 billion and flooding out indigenous cultural sites and wildlife habitat. Boone says the era of building megadams in BC should be over.
4: On every level, hydro dams just don't make sense anymore. The impacts are too enormous.
5: BC Energy Minister Adrian Dix disagrees, saying firm electricity needs to come from somewhere as the province looks to meet a projected 50% increase in power demand by 2050.
6: Large hydro is good for the climate. Large hydro is good for the economy.
5: Dix says any decision to build a fourth dam on the Peace River is far from being made, but that the province and BC Hydro will start studying the idea in the coming months. Matt Preprost, CBC News, Fort St. John.
2: A man from India who was convicted of carrying out an attack on the home of the singer A.P. Dhillon has been ordered deported. The Immigration and Refugee Board says the attack fits a pattern of violence that has gripped BC. Jody Martinson reports.
7: Abhijit Singh Kingra lit vehicles on fire and fired 14 rounds into Punjabi singer A.P. Dhillon's home near Victoria in September 2024. An Immigration and Review Board member told Kingra the video he uploaded of that attack helped the Bishnoi gang. It contributed to the gang's violent reputation and its ability to intimidate victims. The member ordered Kingra deported to his home country of India. That will likely not happen right away. Kingra is serving a 6-year sentence after pleading guilty to arson and firearms charges. He claims the Bishnoi gang has threatened to kill him if he returns to India, and he plans to appeal the deportation order to federal court. Jody Martinson, CBC News, Vancouver.
2: And lastly, a new junior hockey team will be coming to the South Okanagan. Tiffany Goodwin has more.
8: Brandon Bulizic is chairman of the Western International Junior Hockey League. The league just formed this year after 8 teams left the Kootenay International Junior Hockey League. Now it's growing with teams in Oliver and Enderby.
9: We've set out from the start here with a focus on strategic growth for our league. And
8: he says the league is very excited to bring junior hockey to the small town of Oliver, along with adding development opportunities for players. Mayor Martin Johansson says it'll bring a lot to the town, which has a population of around 5,000 people.
10: Well, I think it's awesome to have this kind of hockey available. Before, it was mainly minor hockey, and then the Coyotes down in Asuyas.
8: A name hasn't been picked out yet for the new team. With tryouts being held this summer, the new team hopes to hit the ice this September. Tiffany Goodwin, CBC News, Penticton.
2: And that's a look at your CBC News for British Columbia.
1: Thank you, Sonia. Sonia LaRouche on our news desk this morning. Ali Ramadan has a quick look at our weather forecast. We've got lots of blue sky around the southern interior. Right now in Kelowna, 23 degrees. That's the case in Kelowna and all through the Okanagan. A touch cooler in the eastern half, more like 20 from Revelstoke to Cranbrook.
0: And Chris, for the day, it'll get to about 23 in Revelstoke with some cloud for the afternoon. Might even get a shower if you're lucky. Golden, up to about 19 degrees today around the boundary. West Kootenay, mainly sunny skies. Wind for the afternoon, a bit more cloud as well. Temperatures ranging from 27 to about 30 degrees there. The East Kootenay and Elk Valley, the highs will range from 22 in the Elk Valley, getting up to about 25 in the Kimberley-Cranbrook area. And then here in the Okanagan Valley, mainly sunny skies. Windy and a bit of cloud rolling in for the afternoon. Expect a high to about 27 for Kelowna, Vernon, into Penticton, 25 for the Similkameen, and 23 around the Shuswap.
1: Thank you, Allie. Well, we tried. No response from Fairfax Financial or Andrew there. Peller Limited.
0: Mm-hmm.
1: The BC Wine Institute did get back with the great growers of BC. Yep. I can never remember what they're called. BC Wine?
0: They got now I'm mixed up too.
1: So we'll have something probably tomorrow on this big deal that Sonia told us about, Fairfax Financial buying Andrew Peller and 6 Okanagan wineries.
0: That's right.
1: What else?
0: Any
1: traffic to pass along?
0: Well, we've got just a couple of sort of minor construction things going on the highways, but those are sort of typical, but no new delays on the highways this hour, Chris, so that's good news. Bridge traffic looking pretty busy coming in from West Kelowna, as it usually does, but other than that, Chris, pretty good day on the highways. We'll keep you posted if anything changes throughout the day, and I'll be getting some of the programming up on our show.
1: Yeah, you can check cbc.ca/daybreaksouth is where you can find it.
0: I'll be working on it very shortly.
1: Wines of British Columbia.
0: There you go. Good. Thank you.
1: That's the name of the group. Alia, thanks very much. If you've got anything you'd like to share with us, you can do that by sending us an email, daybreakkelowna@cbc.ca. 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

0: you outside this aircraft, you mouthy. I've just filmed it.
1: Can I please have a water?
0: No, you can't.
2: It's 5 a.m. Fancy a glass or three of wine? Well, good thing you're at the airport. Airports operate in their own time zones, one of the very few places where the bar is open no matter the hour. And that is proving to be a problem in the UK. The budget airline Ryanair says it has to divert one flight every day due to drunk and unruly passengers. Coming up, the case for cracking down on pre-flight cocktails or not. Also this morning, it's being called a super-duper El Nino, a Godzilla in the Pacific. In 30 minutes, how a marine heat wave currently brewing could give us a preview of what the climate will look like in 2035. And later,
3: what does it say about London today that this young kid, with a lot of options, I mean, this was a pretty well-off kid, what is it about London today that would make that kid aspire to be the son of a Russian oligarch?
2: Zach Brettler was an upper-middle-class kid living in London. When he was just 19, he fell to his death from the balcony of a luxury apartment. Police assumed it was suicide. What actually happened was much more sinister. In his new book, the journalist Patrick Radden Keefe uncovers how Brettler posed as the son of an oligarch and how, in a time of fake it till you make it, his claims seemed entirely believable. In an hour, Patrick Radden Keefe on the lies we tell, how London became a laundromat for Russian money, and how hard it is for parents to truly know their kids. But we begin with the minister responsible for building trust in AI in Canada and a steep hill to climb. Good morning. I'm Matt Galloway, and this is The Current. Move fast and break things. It is a mantra in Silicon Valley, which can make it hard for governments to keep up. Over the past few weeks, the federal government has announced a series of measures aimed at making social media and AI platforms safer. There is the Safe Social Media Act, a new AI strategy. And yesterday, the federal minister for AI and digital innovation introduced legislation aimed at updating Canada's 25-year-old privacy laws. That minister, Evan Solomon, joins us now from our Ottawa studio. Minister, good morning.
4: Good morning, Matt.
2: Your government has spent the past couple of weeks, as I said, talking about building Canadians' trust in the digital economy, and we'll get to the specifics in a moment. But just briefly, how does this privacy legislation do that?
4: So, Matt, the frame is, as you know, we launched a national renewed AI strategy called AI for All, and the three pillars were our trust, opportunity, and sovereign control. And we know that we need to establish trust because, well, we want to be open to the concerns about, open to the opportunities about AI. There's huge opportunities in healthcare and huge opportunities in agriculture to make improvements to serve Canadians. There's real concerns, concerns about privacy, concerns about jobs, concerns about our information. So, you know, Matt, technology moves at the speed of innovation. You talked about that. But people move at the speed of trust. And if we hope that people use this new wave of technology, they adopt it, and we have very low rates of adoption, usage of AI in Canada. We're at 12%, the lowest in the OECD.
2: Right.
4: We need one of the elements to do that is trust. And so, you know, 11 days ago, we put out our national strategy. 4 days later, to establish trust, we tabled the Safe Social Media Act, which will restrict social media access for kids under 16, right, and will capture as well rules around some AI chatbots. And then this week, I tabled what's called the Protecting Privacy and Consumer Data Act, which for Canadians will do a couple key things. It'll make sure that companies and businesses that collect information treat children's information as sensitive, so there's a high threshold. It'll give Canadians a right to have some powers that I think the average person wants. They want the power to fight back against deep fakes online. If someone puts a deep fake of Matt Galloway up, right, they should have what we call the right to deletion. People have told us they're concerned about biases in algorithms. So, you know, if you apply for a mortgage and there's a decision-making, what's called an automated decision-making system, like a black box, you should know what's in there, how they made the decision. So this will give transparency, and it'll also give us an opportunity to fight back against surveillance pricing for individual price gouging, among other things. And so this is a really important update of our privacy legislation that, after all, and you said, 25 years ago, Matt, maybe you and I were around, but this was before the iPhone was invented, so it is a good time to update our privacy laws.
2: Let me ask you about AI and privacy, because last week the Privacy Commissioner of Canada found that Grok AI had violated Canada's existing privacy laws when it released sexualized deepfake images last year. At one point, it was generating something like 6,000 sexualized deepfakes per hour. We also saw that OpenAI was found to have harvested Canadians' data to train its AI models. So if these companies aren't obeying the laws that we already have in place, what will the legislation do to bring them in line?
4: So a couple things on that. The Office of the Privacy Commissioner has done superb work in both those cases, on OpenAI's case and on the Grok case. I will note that after the Privacy Commissioner's investigation, the companies made changes, and the Privacy Commissioner noted that. But you're raising a really good point. Do we need something enforceable?
2: Or why should we trust the companies in the first place?
4: Well, first of all, two cases. We shouldn't just trust. We've got to not just trust, verify, but we've got to trust and enforce some rules. And this is what the last two bills, the Safe Social Media Act and the Protecting Privacy and Consumer Data Act, are all about. We are setting up a digital safety regulator, a regulator that will have enforcement powers to make sure, in the case of AI chatbots, in one case that you talked about, and in other cases, that there's a duty to protect children,
2: and so
4: to be transparent and a duty to be responsible, and there are enforceable penalties that these laws and that the digital regulator and this commission will have.
2: So
4: and
2: if they don't, what are the specific penalties that they would face?
4: So in the legislation and that we tabled, the specific penalties are $10 million or 3% of global revenue. So they're very significant penalties.
2: Do you think these companies will fall in line? And I ask in part because when Canada has tried to rein in digital companies, you think of the Online News Act, Meta just blocked news in Canada. It said, well, fine, this is what we'll do. And Canadians now can't get news on some of the most used social media platforms. So why do you believe that the companies care what Canada is doing?
4: Well, let's talk about what our responsibility is first. Our responsibility is to protect kids, to protect privacy, and to protect personal information. We made a promise. We were going to do that. Prime Minister said it. I said it. Mark Miller said it. We are going to protect our kids, protect our privacy, and protect our personal information. And I think these are very sensible ways to do it. I think Canadians want to know that their kids are safe, that if companies are collecting kids' information, they have to treat it as if it's biometric or health data. There's a higher threshold that they have to treat it carefully. I think Canadians listening will say, yeah, I've seen a lot of these deepfakes. Mm. I want to know that there's an enforcement body that will say, I have the right to delete that. I want that taken down. I want to know if there's a bias. And we've seen these things, biases on biometrics that may pull over women of color more than men, white men. And that's a built-in bias. We've seen the numbers on that. Or if there's a mortgage that, say, will not allow women to get a mortgage versus a man, or a job that may have a bias. We think there should be transparency on that. I think Canadians agree on that. I should just say that it's important for Canadians to know where we were. And, the Office of the Privacy Commissioner last night, after I tabled the bill, said he welcomed the proposals, and he put out a statement. He's an independent officer of Parliament, by the way. Said he welcomes the proposal to recognize privacy as a fundamental right, which it is now, which will be when the bill passes, an explicit recognition of the best interests of children. That wasn't there before. A requirement to conduct privacy impact assessments, so a higher threshold of what you're doing with our information, and stronger enforcement powers. And that, Matt, I think is the key.
2: I guess the question is whether the enforcement powers are strong enough. And this is a question that comes up in part around the issue of chatbots. There's still no requirement for companies, for example, to report what I think most people would characterize as troubling interactions that people might have with those chatbots to police. And the Premier of British Columbia, as you know, David Eby, has been calling for this. He says what is in the legislation is amiss. Have a listen to what the Premier said.
5: These companies have to have a bright line test imposed on them by the federal government that requires them to bring this information forward, full stop. and someone is using a chatbot to plan a violent crime against others, credibly, the company believes that that is the case, they have to report.
2: That seems like common sense, no?
4: So two things on the Tumblr ridge, and we have been seized with this issue since the story emerged, as you know, Matt, that OpenAI, their AI system had flagged a dangerous interaction with the shooter and the AI chatbot, and then it was escalated to their humans that look at it, and they decided not to escalate that to police. You know, as you know, the day that story broke, I summoned the leadership, including the president and CEO Sam Altman, to Ottawa. Their leadership came. I spoke to Sam Altman that week, and I demanded a number of things. One, that they disclose what their thresholds are. They go back and look at why they did not escalate that. I demanded that they now have contact with local police authorities.
2: And that's all important, right. But why not require the companies to report this action?
4: But one of the things, let me just get to where we are. I asked that the Canadian AI Safety Institute, whose budget we doubled in the AI, National AI Strategy, to have access to their thresholds to understand exactly what's going on in the billions and billions of interactions that these companies have on AI chatbots, which are a new phenomenon. And they are doing that right now. In the meantime, under the Safe Social Media Act, tabled by my colleague Mark Miller, right. I just want folks to know, we are one of the few countries in the world that have captured AI chatbots at all, and they will, by law, still have an obligation to have a duty to protect children, a duty to act responsibly, and a duty to be transparent about those thresholds.
2: I guess I still haven't heard an answer to the question, though, as to why, and Mark Miller talked about this. He said he was open to this idea of mandatory reporting. If these companies know that someone is using a chatbot to plan a violent crime against others, that they have proof of this, why not compel them to come to police and say, this is what's going on?
4: And again, Mark Miller has spoken to you about that. I think making sure that we have a deeper understanding of the exact protocols and the thresholds is exactly what the Canadian AI Safety Institute is doing right now with OpenAI. And look, this is a terrible, tragic situation. There are lots of threats that we are concerned about that have to, not just this one horrific threat, right. Which, and again, the ongoing tragedy for the families, and both of us are parents, like this is an unthinkable situation. But there are other threats. There are suicidal ideation and interactions that we're concerned about. There are threats of, chemical, nuclear, biological threats that are assessed on all of these platforms. So this is a newer technology, certainly significantly newer than social media, where we have lots of evidence, and we're coming to ground on that. We have taken a very serious step here in terms of regulating this in the Safe Social Media Act.
2: But not compelling them, right, to report. So, just the last point on that, not compelling them to report.
4: At this point, we don't know what the exact threshold they would be compelled to do it. But and then, of course, the legislation I've got today on the Protecting Privacy and Consumer Data Act. One thing we can also do when we set up the regulator, which will have steep enforcement powers, they can also give us guidance on that. And as Mark Miller said, there are more options on the table. As these technologies change, as our understanding of them deepens, we absolutely can go forward. But again, we have taken, I think, not just two steps, Matt, this is not just Safe Social Media Act.
2: Right.
4: And, the Justice Minister has tabled legislation called the Protecting Victims Act, which makes it a criminal offense to share non-consensual sexualized imagery online. That's a criminal offense. So the sexualized deepfakes. And then we've got the Strong and Free Elections Act, which protects our elections from AI deepfakes as well. So there is a suite of measures to try to build that trust and to have, and they're very significant. And I think we're moving pretty pragmatically to try to build that trust to capture the downside risk here.
2: You
4: still be open to the opportunities that that this technology will have in many other aspects.
2: You just used the key word that I want to go in on, which is trust. There is, 34% of Canadians believe that the benefits outweigh the risks, according to recent polling of by Ipsos. That's just 34% of people believe that the benefits of AI outweigh the risk. Are they wrong?
4: Well, I think we should be open to the opportunities and pretty candid about those concerns.
2: You said in the very first speech that you gave in this role, Canada will move away from over-indexing on warnings and regulation of AI. Do you think that you, in some ways, are out of step with how Canadians feel about this technology?
4: So, Matt, that's not an exact quote. I said we've got to make sure that we have been over-indexing on warnings, and we've got to make sure that Canadians can participate in the benefits. And this is why, you know, I just think we should be, let me just frame this, Matt, because, you know, there are kind of two camps the way AI is evolving. There's this cheerleader camp, you know, what I call the team pom-poms, where they say, you know, no regulation on AI. Any regulation is a constraint on innovation and national security. And there are countries that regard it that way. And then there's kind of Team Pitchfork that said, this is dangerous. We should stop building data centers. We don't want anything to do with it. It's too risky. We are not the pom-poms or the pitchforks. We're kind of team pragmatic. And this is really important to be pragmatic about this. We've got to do this right in a pro-worker way. The first step that I've always said is to make sure that we are protecting Canadians. And I think one way to build trust, Matt, is to talk about, and we're talking about what AI is, but we haven't really, I mean, here we are talking for 15 minutes, we haven't talked about what AI does.
2: But I want to get back to this issue of trust. Okay. And the quotation that you gave is that Canada should move away from, these are your words, over-indexing on warnings and regulation, to your point, to make sure that the economy benefits from AI. But if, took a look at a different poll, a Léger poll, found that 85% of respondents believe governments should regulate AI tools to ensure ethical and safe use. Are you out of step with where Canadians are on the technology?
4: Well, Matt, I think we just took two massive steps. We've just taken a very significant step to regulate safe social media and restrict access for kids under 16. We've captured what chatbots have to do. I've literally just tabled a very significant piece of legislation with on privacy and how information is going to be treated to give people the power against deepfakes, the power to combat surveillance pricing.
2: Why don't they trust the technology?
4: Well, look, it's moving really quick. This technology is moving at an incredibly accelerated pace, faster than any other tech revolution.
2: And they're worried that their jobs are going to disappear.
4: They're worried about their jobs. Again, that's why the AI strategy has these pillars of trust, opportunity, and sovereign control. So again, you know, we've talked a lot about the trust, but the opportunity. We think, one, this is really complicated. So one of the first things we're doing is we are setting up a national AI literacy program free to every single Canadian to understand this. We are going to be giving every single post-secondary student an AI tool. Why? Because a reliable, safe AI tool. Because access is important. We've been through a whole generation of the digital divide, and we need to make sure that we have access. And we are investing in Canadians. And Matt, this is the, I mean, we have to just make a decision here, and we did, a strategic decision. We cannot do this. We can decide not to build the infrastructure that's required, double the electricity grid. We can decide not to invest in our small businesses to innovate. We can decide not to make the rules, as we've just done with safe social media and protecting privacy. But then we're going to rent this from someone else. Someone else's innovation is going to be sold to us. We're going to live by someone else's rules, or we can invest so Canadians can build this. We'll have sovereign control. We're investing in our companies. 150,000 Canadians are working in AI. We need to grow this. We need to make sure our healthcare is served better. Like there's a pediatric cardiologist named Dr. Chen in Halifax, who's used AI so they can detect heart murmurs in babies, which is a very significant problem. So we need to make sure that we can, when I say over-indexing,
6: right.
4: We got to be candid about the concerns. We are. You saw the strategy. We're candid about trust.
6: But we got to
4: make sure that we're doing it the pragmatic way.
2: We're out of time, but let me just end with this. Very briefly, sure. You talked about understanding this technology. Post-secondary students have been booing people at their commencement speeches when they mention AI.
4: Sure.
2: And I just wonder what you would say. We are out of time. So just very briefly, what you would say to those young people who think their future is cooked because of this technology?
4: Well, look, I got two young kids that exact same age. One's just graduating. One, we're going to invest in education, which we're doing. Two, we are literally creating 90,000 job placements for young people through not just Canada Summer Jobs and MyTax that we'll pay for to make sure that kids have job experience.
2: But for those kids who think that those jobs are going to disappear because of this technology that you're responsible for.
4: We're out of time. I think we're concerned, obviously, about any job displacement with technology. That's why one of the core pillars of the AI for All strategy is to invest in skills, training, education, literacy, and getting people the tools and the access. The best prevention against any displacement has always been education and access, and that's and skills training, right. And that's what we're investing in the strategy.
2: This matters, and it's really important to have you here as part of this conversation. We will talk again as this unfolds. In the meantime, I'm really glad to have you in studio. Thank you.
4: Yeah, thanks, Matt.
2: Evan Solomon is Canada's Minister of AI and Digital Innovation. He was in our Ottawa studio. As we've been saying, there are a lot of Canadians who have real unease about this technology and what that technology is going to mean for their future. We'd love to hear from you on this and what you want to see from government when it comes to managing that technology and helping to ensure that it doesn't steamroll your future. You can email us, thecurrent@cbc.ca. Your CBC News is up next. Then we're going to talk about looking into the future when it comes to the weather and what El Nino might tell us. It's coming up in 6 minutes.
7: 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This Canada Day, let's celebrate on CBC with special coverage, highlights from events across the country, and wrapping up the day with a giant concert featuring performances by Bare Naked Ladies, Alessia Cara, Beatrice Deer and Sylvia Cloutier, Dominique Fizame, The Tragically Hip's Paul Langlois, and more, including fireworks lighting up the night sky over the Capitol. Celebrate your Canada, July 1st, everywhere you get CBC. The CBC News is next. Coming up in an hour, it's Q.
8: The country music legend Vince Gill is making one record a month for a year to celebrate 50 years as a musician. Vince will tell you why he gave himself that challenge. Also, Vince Gill joined the Eagles a few years ago as their lead singer. He'll tell you the amazing story of his first day on the job.
9: This is CBC News from Vancouver. Good morning, I'm Drew Karakus. The Federal Minister of Indigenous Services has tabled a long-awaited bill on clean drinking water for First Nations. Mandy Gulmasty confirms the legislation will not legally frame the right to clean water. She says it will instead create a pathway for the progressive realization of that right over time.
10: So the progressive realization is acknowledging that we have multiple paths to walk on. We are supporting communities with multiple measures, and that is to be progressively realized. I think that's the important part for me as a minister.
9: The minister says $4.6 billion will be dedicated to improving water and wastewater systems in First Nations communities. There are currently 38 active long-term drinking water advisories affecting 36 First Nations across the country. Prime Minister Mark Carney is in France for the G7 Leaders Summit, and today he met with Ukrainian President Volodymyr Zelensky and announced new sanctions against Russia. The measures are the latest to support Ukraine more than 4 years after the start of the Russian invasion. Kate McKenna has more.
11: And the tide is turning as expected.
12: Prime Minister Mark Carney announced a new round of sanctions targeting Russia ahead of a meeting with Ukrainian President Volodymyr Zelensky at the G7.
11: And what we see today is unity in the G7, unity behind you,
12: Canada will impose new sanctions targeting Russia's shadow fleet, representing about 160 entities. It's the latest round of support for Ukraine as they regain territory along the front lines.
6: Very much, DMR. Thanks to your team and people of Canada for strong support. We really have great allies.
12: Zelensky met this morning with G7 leaders to talk about security and peace in Europe. Ukrainian media is reporting he met privately with the host, French President Emmanuel Macron, and U.S. President Donald Trump ahead of time. Trump says with a tentative deal for Iran, he can now spend time on the other major global conflict, Russia's war in Ukraine.
13: Now that this is finished, we're going to be focusing on that.
12: Kate McKenna, CBC News, Evian-les-Bains, France.
9: BC's police watchdog agency is investigating after a man died while in police custody in Vancouver. The Independent Investigations Office says in a statement the man died yesterday morning, a day after he was arrested and placed in the Vancouver jail. The IIO says jail staff found the man unresponsive and he died at the scene. It's now looking into whether police action or inaction might have contributed to his death. Toronto police have linked several shootings to gun-for-hire networks. They say young people are being recruited and paid to carry out the shootings. Police have so far arrested three people and seized two firearms. This comes after they conducted multiple investigations into recent Toronto-area incidents, including a shooting at the U.S. consulate back in March. There's a significant shakeup today in BC's wine industry. An investment firm has purchased Andrew Peller Limited for close to $400 million. Pellers owns six wineries in the Okanagan, including Tinhorn Creek, Grey Monk Estates, and Sandhill Wines. The deal is subject to regulatory and shareholder approval and is expected to close later this year. And CBC will no longer carry NHL hockey games. Rogers, the owner of Sportsnet, acquired Hockey Night in Canada 12 years ago, but the public broadcaster continued to carry games under an agreement between the two networks. Now Sportsnet says it's moving forward with a new programming strategy. It's coming up to 4 minutes past 9 o'clock. Amy Bell is here with one more look at the roads.
14: It is still quite busy for the North Shore bridges. You're also going to find delays for the Richmond bridges. We do have a crash in Surrey, Fraser Highway M188. Also a collision in Maple Ridge. This one is westbound on Dewdney Trunk at 234th. Granville remains shut between Georgia and Davie, as is Pacific Boulevard from Cambie to Carroll. Those are both FIFA-related closures.
9: Thank you, Amy Bell. That's the CBC News from Vancouver. We'll have more news on CBC Radio 1 in half an hour.
15: I'm Alia Ramadan with a regional weather forecast. Mainly sunny in the Okanagan Valley, Shuswap, and Similkameen. Increasing cloud for the afternoon with some wind as well. Temperatures ranging from 23 to 27 degrees. Increasing cloud for Revelstoke and Golden with highs ranging from 19 to 23. Moving into the boundary, West Kootenay, 30 degrees and mainly sunny for the boundary. More cloud and wind for the afternoon. Nelson and the West Kootenay up to about 27. East Kootenay and Elk Valley, mainly sunny with a slight chance of showers late in the day. Windy as well with highs ranging from 22 to 25 degrees.
2: Hello, I'm Matt Galloway, and you're listening to The Current. A heat wave is brewing in the Pacific Ocean. It is a phenomenon called El Nino. Happens every few years, disrupting weather patterns worldwide, causing floods in some areas, droughts in others, and wreaking havoc on farmers' crops and causing damage to infrastructure. In an already warming planet, some scientists are already predicting this will be one of the biggest in recorded history. David Wallace Wells is a columnist who focuses on science for the New York Times. He's the author of Uninhabitable Earth, Life After Warming. David, good morning.
16: Good morning to you.
2: Just for people who don't know, we've gone through this before, but what exactly is an El Nino?
16: Well, you gave a decent summary at the top. It's a surge of heat in the coastal Pacific. It's been known to Peruvian fishermen for many centuries, but it got named El Nino when the Spanish arrived and started noticing it about 500 years ago. And it has strangely global effects. It has effects at the global temperature level, where it tends to boost global temperatures and often set records for how warm the planet is. But it also has localized effects such that, you know, Southern California is quite wet. Canada is quite dry. The Amazon basin gets at risk of drought. We have disruption to the monsoon patterns in South Asia, often drought across sub-Saharan Africa. And so these years when an El Nino hits tend to be years when the global climate system is in considerably more chaos and disorder than in normal years. And that means that it often coincides with or produces some quite extreme climate impacts. And that means that many people are gearing up for just that at the end of this year and next year.
2: This El Nino and the piece that you wrote for the New York Times, the language that's being applied to it is fascinating. A climate monster, a super El Nino, a super duper El Nino. Why is this one different?
16: My favorite was Godzilla El Nino.
2: Godzilla El Nino.
16: The main reason it's different is just that the effect is bigger. There's more heat in this one than we think we've seen for a very long time. Now, the system can change and you can't make perfect projections, but based on what we're already seeing accumulating in the Pacific, most scientists, most models think that this will be bigger than the Super El Nino of 2015-2016, which had previously been the sort of one that loomed large for scientists, and maybe even larger than some of the monster El Ninos of the late 19th century, which were so dramatic that they caused mass famine across South Asia and East Asia. Now, we live in a different world than the 19th century, mm-hmm. and so we shouldn't expect exactly that kind of an impact, but it tells you something about how sensitive the climate system is to these perturbations, and this one is looking like it will set some global records.
2: So what can we expect to happen in the coming months? You've said that this one is stupendously intense.
16: Well, different parts of the world are going to be affected in different ways. The main effects are going to emerge over the course of the fall and then really hit us next year. So we're talking about a story of maybe 18 months that we're going to be watching and following. And the biggest risk, I think, globally is some significant disruption to food production, particularly in some of the breadbaskets elsewhere around the world, because with a combination of drought and flooding, almost invariably El Ninos suppress food production. And we'll be dealing with that this time in the wake of this fertilizer crisis that's been produced by the war in Iran and the closure of the Strait of Hormuz, where many of the farmers around the world most desperate to aid their crops haven't been able to get the fertilizer they need to do that. So both of those things coming at once pose a pretty significant risk, not to global food shortages or famine, but something like a quite significant global food price spike that, as we know from previous years, can be quite destabilizing to our politics. And in certain parts of the world, will probably produce some additional hunger and even famine.
2: How will we know when the super El Nino really takes hold?
16: It's just a matter of monitoring the temperature in the Pacific and then at the global level. So you can see charts that show that the temperature already spiking in the Pacific. It's actually spiking, as I said a minute ago, much more than in any recent recorded history. And we're also starting to see an uptick in the global average temperature. That's not quite as dramatic yet because it tends to follow at some interval from the Pacific heat surge. But it does threaten the possibility that next year, and maybe even this year, if things get really hot towards the end of the fall, but certainly next year, we'll be setting a new record for global temperature. And that record may be considerably higher than anything we've ever experienced before, not just a notch higher, but quite a bit higher. It's possible if we get a kind of a 90th percentile worst case outcome that we could be approaching 2 degrees Celsius warming above the pre-industrial average next year in 2027, which is the level that we promised we would avoid in the Paris Agreement in 2015. We may be seeing that as soon as 2027.
2: You mentioned earlier what happened in the 19th century when there was a particularly intense El Nino that arrived. Are there lessons, and again, understanding that this is a different time, but are there lessons that we can draw from that?
16: Yeah, for me, the best account of this is a book by the late, great leftist historian, environmental historian Mike Davis called Late Victorian Holocausts. And that phrase gives you a sense of what happened in the 19th century. We had this El Nino climatic disruption. It produced crop failures across Asia, across China, across sub-Saharan Africa. And the result was not just a little bit of suffering and a little bit of disruption. It was mass death. I mean, death on the scale of tens of millions of people who wouldn't have otherwise starved. But Davis emphasizes, and I think he's right too, that this is not just a story of climatic impacts or what a monster El Nino can do. It's a story about what our politics can but often does not do to protect us from some of these impacts. So In that case, we're living in a time of colonialism. Much of India, parts of Asia were under the remote control of Western powers who were not interested in distributing local food or distributing food globally to help people in their colonies survive. And instead, we're more focused on extracting what was being produced there for global export. And as a result, the political system really did fail the local people. I think we're living in a somewhat similar situation today where, thanks to modern agriculture and agricultural science, every year we are producing more calories than the world needs to eat. So in that sense, we're in a position of food abundance. But nevertheless, we have a food distribution system that's been so financialized and so, built for the benefit of the world's wealthy, that when there's any bit of a pinch, even if it shouldn't produce hunger in a simple mathematical way, it tends to be the poorest people in the world who don't get the food that they need. We saw that during the food crisis that followed Russia's invasion of Ukraine. We saw that during the food crises of the 2010s, when, again, the world was producing sufficient food for every person on it to eat, but because of the way that food distribution worked, it didn't get to the mouths that needed it most.
17: The piece that you wrote in the New York Times was fascinating on a bunch of levels, because the looking at what Mike Davis had written about is super interesting. But also, you said in some ways that this is a look ahead, right? That this, what we go through in the year and perhaps next year, could be a preview of what we might have expected to see in 2035. What did you mean by that?
16: Well, what's interesting is that I said 2035, but just a few years ago, maybe 5 or 10 years ago, we would have said that we weren't going to see the level of warming we're likely to see next year until 2050 or later. And that already tells you something, which is to say that the global warming is accelerating. We're hitting temperature thresholds much sooner than we expected to. And this 1 year event may bring us close to 2 degrees Celsius, which, as I said earlier, was the target goal of the Paris Agreement. All the countries of the world said we need to do absolutely everything we can to avoid that level of warming, because hitting it would be completely catastrophic. Now, we may be hitting it temporarily as soon as next year. And in a single year, even a single 18-month period, you're not going to get a perfect preview of what life would be like if the planet were permanently parked at, say, 2 degrees. But you're going to get a little glimpse. You're going to see more wildfires. You're going to see more drought, more flooding, and at amplitudes that are going to, I think, seem quite shocking to us given the climatic experience of the last few years. But I think the long-term trend is the more scary one, which is just to say, whenever scientists take stock of the situation, they tell us that this system is changing faster than they thought just a few years ago, that we're racing past our targets more quickly than we ever wanted to. And that's especially concerning because even just a few years ago, everyone knew that the planet was already warming faster than it had ever warmed in planetary history. In fact, 10 or 100 times faster than at any previous point. And those previous points, those ones that were outpacing by a factor of 10 or 100, were periods in which we saw mass extinctions where 50% or more of all life on Earth perished. So already the baseline situation was a warming of that speed, actually much faster than those speeds. And now every time we take a new measure, we're going even faster still.
17: So in the remaining couple of minutes that we have, what do we do with that then? If this is a look ahead, and you've called this a massive test as well, what do we do with this?
16: Well, it's a test on one level for the world that we have built. Can the adaptation measures that we've instituted over the last few years, or in certain cases, decades and centuries, can they survive these new climate conditions? If not, what are we going to do about it? What new measures are we going to take? If we're worried about flooding in a particular area, how can we combat that? If we're worried about food shortages, how can we combat that, perhaps through modification of food varieties, genetic work on heat resistant crops, that kind of thing. But then we also have to think about, sociopolitically. I think that's the main lesson of those late Victorian experiences. We need to understand that parts of the world are going to be subjected quite regularly to quite punishing climatic impacts over the next decades, probably even over the next centuries. And we shouldn't leave those people vulnerable. We should try to devise systems that allow those of us who have the privilege of distance from those impacts to provide in some way for those who are most subject to them and most vulnerable to them. And I think, unfortunately, you know, on the scientific side, we're understanding things a lot better. On the adaptation side, we're starting to move to protect ourselves in rich parts of the world. But we're really losing that sense of global solidarity, which once animated the climate movement and has now somewhat disappeared.
17: That was the question that I was going to end with. Just again, very briefly, is whether we're up for that test, do you think? Whether we're up for what we're going to see and what lies ahead?
16: I think often with climate, we ask these questions in binary terms when the honest answer is that we're going to muddle through in the middle. We're not going to totally fail. We're not going to totally succeed. There'll be a lot more human suffering than we needed to or than was, you know, needed to endure. But we'll also navigate that landscape, look around and call our lives, even if they're dramatically impacted by climate, we'll still be calling those lives normal and defining, you know, our own experience, our own happiness in ways that feel familiar to us as opposed to alien.
17: It's really, really interesting and alarming, I think, as well. David, thank you very much for this.
16: Thanks so much.
17: David Wallace Wells is a columnist who writes about science for the New York Times. He's the author of the best-selling book, The Uninhabitable Earth, Life After Warming.

0: This is The Current. My name's Matt Galloway.
1: So I drink on every flight that I'm on. I don't care if it's 6 a.m., if it's 10 p.m., it's sky time. You know what I mean? The second that door locks, I'm like, I'll do a keg stand. Do we have one? I was flying across the country. It was an early flight, and the woman came up to me, and I was like, hi, can I please have a vodka soda? And the first thing she did was she looked at her watch. Yeah, I was like, oh, you could check that judgment at the door, okay? Put that baggage in the overhead compartment, you know?
0: Are you somebody who enjoys a drink on a plane, maybe a beer or a Caesar before you board? Airports are one of the very few places where it is socially acceptable to have a cocktail before 9 a.m. And while I'm sure you all keep things very respectable, never overindulge, drunk and disorderly behavior has become an issue for airlines, so much so that it's forcing the European budget airline Ryanair to divert a plane a day because of bad behavior on board. Now, the CEO of Ryanair, Michael O'Leary, is calling for a two-drink maximum at airports. He wants to stop airport bars from serving booze in the morning entirely. This is not sitting well with a number of people, including my next guest. Kathy Adams is a travel editor at the Times newspaper, and she recently wrote a piece in favor of that 6 a.m. airport beer. She's in London. Kathy, good morning.
2: Hello.
0: You said in your op-ed, is there anything more unifying, more thrilling, more British than the pre-flight sharpener? No, there is not. Tell me more about why this is a quintessentially British thing to do.
2: Okay, well, thank you so much for giving me the opportunity to defend my awful drinking habits where I go and very publicly enjoy a beer at 6 o'clock in the morning. So airport drinking, it's a very British phenomenon, and I haven't actually seen it in that many other places around the world. It does tend to just be in the UK. But for people that take, you know, one, two really hard-earned, well-deserved holidays every year, drinking is a key part of that. Whenever I take an early flight, and I do take a lot, you know, I fly a lot and I'm always at the airport at, you know, the crack of dawn. There's always a lot of people in what we call Wetherspoons pubs. It's a kind of cheap, you know, suite of pubs all over the UK, mm-hmm. but they have a very heavy presence in airports. Whenever you go in, you'll see families, you're going to see, you know, couples, you can see groups of friends, obviously, you know, going on weekends abroad. And they are the ones kind of propping up tables and, you know, giving it a really great sort of holiday spirit. And that's really what this is about to me. It's about that holiday spirit. It's letting go. It's saying, look, my holiday starts now. And yeah, I'm going to enjoy it, every single moment of it, even if that is at 4 o'clock in the morning.
0: What is it? And I should say that here in Canada, I have seen the same thing. I mean, people at the airport bar or at the restaurant having a pint or a pitcher or whatever. But what is it about the airport that you think is conducive to that? Where the time zone is, like, it's always 5 o'clock somewhere. Do you know what I mean? What is it about the airport that's different?
2: You've just said it. No, you've just said it. I think in airports, time is so fluid, isn't it? And you also, when you get to an airport, you know, it might be 6 a.m. for you, but also it could be kind of midday for someone else. Their body clock might be on a totally different schedule. And, you know, nowhere do you see that more than in kind of a big London airport with a lot of connections. So there's something about it being, it's obviously often, well, it's windowless usually. It's a bit like a casino, isn't it? Or, you know, a nightclub. It's just time is very fluid. Also, looking up at that sort of departure board, and you see lots and lots of times there. I think that also can kind of lull you into a wind.

0: but one out of 3,500. Planes aren't always being diverted because of bad behaviour due to alcohol either. I would say I've seen some very bad behaviour over, wait for it, people reclining seats. That always causes arguments on board. So it's not always alcohol related. But yes, there is, you know, it has got a lot worse, I would say, since the pandemic. And figures from our own aviation authority, the UK's Civil Aviation Authority, you know, figures from them show that bad behaviour has got worse since the pandemic. No one's really sure why. I mean, there are more flights, you know, people are flying in greater numbers than ever, you know, before. So the more people that fly, obviously, the more instances of bad behaviour there are going to be. But there is something about disruptive behaviour. I mean, I've been on many, many flights and I have been in situations where, you know, people have had too much and then it has been quite a scary situation, especially if you're flying with your family. I've got a young family. Yeah. Don't really enjoy being on an early flight with someone that has just had too many pints. So it is a problem. I absolutely do see that it is a problem. But I think my argument is there are lots of people that know how to play by the rules, that they know that they don't have to go crazy. Also, bear in mind that when you go to an airport, you're not there for that long. You know, you're only there for what maximum. I mean, if you play the timings right, you're there for about an hour before you have to go to the gate. It's not really long enough to get completely tanked. So I would say let's not go crazy. Let's not take away the right of someone that wants to just have, you know, one relaxing drink just for the memories, you know, to kind of kick the whole day off in the right way. Don't take that right away from them just to, you know, for a little minority that doesn't know how to behave.
1: But it's not the people who are going just for one pint at the airport lounge that are getting in trouble. If he says that they're diverting a plane a day, not a plane a week, not a plane a month, one airplane a day has to be diverted because of bad behavior. Doesn't that suggest that if you were to stop people being able to drink before they get on the plane, maybe limit the drinks that they can get on the plane, that there would be better behavior, that they wouldn't. It's an enormous disruption. And to your point, terrifying as well for other people who aren't part of that thing. That if you limit or reduce the incentive, which is the booze, to behave badly, that people will behave better.
0: There is that argument, of course. And I think I would go back to my argument that it's actually one in 3,500 flights. Mm. That is a very small percentage. And flights can be diverted for all sorts of reasons. But airlines also, especially in Europe, they do have quite strict rules. You know, you are not allowed to board if you are drunk. And then while on board, you know, airlines will only serve you a certain number of drinks. And I know Ryanair is, you know, one of those airlines that adheres to that. So there are already sort of stricter rules. I mean, I think it is something to do with obviously being locked in a tin can and then flying 35,000 feet above the earth. You know, oxygen often, lack of oxygen makes people do some crazy things. So I would just want to say I don't always think that alcohol is at the root cause. And, you know, it's a delicate balance, absolutely. And it's one that, you know, I know that airlines are looking at, especially with disruptive behaviour. There has been some conversations here in the UK about airlines sharing data. So if they decide to ban, if one airline, say Ryanair, for argument's sake, decides to ban one passenger, they're making sure that passenger is on a kind of national banned list and then they can't just go off and fly, you know, with someone else. So that seems like a good idea and a good first step. But I would say it's just life as well, isn't it? I mean, we can't say that there are instances of drunk and disorderly behaviour on the high street, and therefore we should stop pubs from serving drinks to the vast majority of people that know how to behave. We all have to take responsibility for ourselves, I think. And in an airport, that is particularly important.
1: Is there something that is lost, do you think, if this is a quintessentially British thing, as you've said? And to your point, you're not excusing bad behavior and you don't in that piece and you haven't in the conversation. But is there something that's lost by stopping this if this is a quintessentially British way to behave?
0: I would say yes. I'm always going to say yes because it's kind of part and parcel of my holiday experience. You know, whether I'm traveling with my family, whether I'm traveling with my friends, if I'm at the airport at 5 o'clock in the morning. The airport Wetherspoons is, you know, the airport pub, should we say, is just such a happy, cheerful place to be. I mean, a lot of people in there as well are just ordering breakfast, they're ordering coffee. They're not always ordering drinks, but there's just such a great bouncy holiday atmosphere there that I think really captures why people travel. Like it's the industry of human happiness. And I think having a drink before a flight is part of that. I never go overboard. Also feel like I have to say this, never go overboard. I do know my limits and I do also want a coffee after about

0: I don't know, 2 half pints before I go on a flight and fall asleep probably after all of that. But I do think that for a lot of Brits, you know, up and down the country, it's a really unifying experience. And for Michael O'Leary just to say, please do not serve, you know, however many drinks. Look, maybe it is a good idea to have a limit. And I would hope that staff in the airport would notice when people have had a little bit too much and would say, look, Ryan, let's not give them any more, because that is the sensible and decent thing to do. Being on a plane, it is a closed environment. You are stuck there in the air. If anything goes wrong, you know, we've only got a limited number of people to help you. And then the only option is, as Michael O'Leary is complaining about, diverting it to a different airport. You know, the main point I want to get across is that lots of people in the UK know how to behave. Mostly people, not just in the UK, all over, people love to have one or two drinks. You know, the difficulty is when people have had too many, and possibly those checks need to just be enforced a little bit more early on.
1: What's your order?
0: What's my order? I normally go for a half pint. If I'm flying really early, I'd go for a half pint of lager. But if it's a bit later and I've got a little bit longer to wait, I'd probably order maybe a sparkling wine. I might order a bottle if I'm with a friend. I'm very partial to a Whispering Angel. And then when I get on board, so that's my kind of pre-flight, if you like. And then when I get on board, always a gin and tonic. It's got to be a gin and tonic. Perfect.
1: Kathy, good to talk to you. Thank you very much.
0: Thank you very much.
1: Kathy Adams is a travel editor at the Times newspaper. She was in London. Thoughts? You have them. You can email us. Do you need a little airport? What is it? Could she call it a sharpener before you fly? Is that a quintessentially British thing to do? Do you worry about the bad behavior that could perhaps lead to later down the line? You can email us thecurrent@cbc.ca. Coming up after your regional update.
2: Part of what is amazing about this story is that he told this outlandish lie. That he was the son of a billionaire Russian oligarch, told it to a whole bunch of different adults, told it to adults who interacted with real Russian oligarchs and should really have known better, and they all bought it.
1: Zach Brettler was just 19 years old when he plunged to his death into the River Thames. It was only then that his parents discovered he'd been living a double life, pretending to be the son of a wealthy Russian oligarch. The journalist Patrick Radden-Keefe unravels what led to Zach's mysterious death in his new book, London Falling. It is a remarkable story told spectacularly well. And we'll talk to Patrick Radden-Keefe about why, for him, this is a story that points to much more about London today and how Russian money has changed that city, what it means to lie in the age of social media, and if you're a parent, whether you can ever really know what your kids are up to. Patrick Radden-Keefe is here in studio in 90 seconds. I'm Matt Galloway. This is The Current. Stay with us.

0: It's 9:30 Pacific time, 10:30 in the Mountain Time Zone. I'm Sonia Lavouche in Kelowna. This is CBC Radio 1. Big news from BC's wine industry. Investment firm Fairfax Financial has purchased Andrew Peller Ltd., Canada's second largest winemaker with major holdings in the Okanagan. The $400 million deal takes Peller private. Peller owns six Okanagan wineries, including Tinhorn Creek, Grey Monk Estates, and Sandhill Wines, the Okanagan's very first winery. The deal is the latest development in a trend of corporate consolidation in the BC wine industry, with major investment firms scooping up former family-run wineries. And plans to build up to 2,000 homes in Kamloops have been frozen now that the former Tronquil farm is again for sale. The site of a former hospital is part of the agricultural land reserve, but still within city limits. The farm has been relisted for almost $15 million. And the cause of yesterday's fire at a heritage site in Victoria's Chinatown is under investigation. It broke out on the top floor of the Tam Kung Temple. Most damage was contained to the third floor, but the two floors below have some water and smoke damage. The place of worship, which opened in 1876, is the oldest Chinese temple in Canada. And a look at the weather forecast for the Okanagan and Southern Interior. A mix of sun and cloud today with a high of 27 degrees.
1: Hello again, I'm Matt Galloway, and you're listening to The Current. In a wealthy neighborhood in central London, on the banks of the River Thames, there is a sleek luxury apartment building called Riverwalk. It was there in November of 2019 that 19-year-old Zach Brettler fell to his death. Only Zach had been going by a different name in the months leading up to that moment, living a double life, pretending to be the son of a Russian oligarch. What exactly happened to Zach and how the police handled the investigation into his death captured the attention of Patrick Radden Keefe, award-winning investigative journalist for The New Yorker and the author of bestsellers like Say Nothing and Empire of Pain. His latest book is London Falling, A Mysterious Death in a Gilded City and a Family's Search for Truth. Patrick Radden Keefe is with me in our Toronto studio. Good morning.
2: So good to talk with you again.
1: Glad to have you here. I would imagine that in your line of business, there are a lot of people who come up to you and say, I have a story. I think I have a story for you. I might have a story for you. That's how this begins, right?
2: Yeah, it was a weird experience. In summer of 2023, I was living in London, producing a TV drama based on my book, Say Nothing. And I was on set one day. I was an executive producer on this series, so I was sort of doing what an executive producer does, which is sit on a folding chair and play the Wordle on his phone in this case. And a guy plopped down next to me and we started chatting. I do think it's good as a reporter to talk to strangers mm-hmm. as often as you can. And so I engaged this guy in conversation and he said, I might have a story for you. And it's true, people do say that to me a lot, and sometimes my heart is kind of sinking as they start telling me the story. But in this case, what he said, I could tell you exactly what he said. He said, there's a family here in London. I'm very close with them. They're good friends of mine. And in 2019, they had a terrible tragedy. They lost their son. He was a teenager, 19-year-old. His name was Zach Brettler. And he died in mysterious circumstances. And after his death, his parents, Matthew and Rochelle, made this astonishing discovery, which is that unbeknownst to them, their teenage son had been living a double life. He'd been moving around London with this secret alter ego, pretending that he was the son of a Russian oligarch. And the guy had said pretty much about that much. Mm. And I knew if I can persuade the family to talk to me, which at the time was a big if, I'll write this story. This is my next thing. The idea that there's a story about a young fabulist at loose in London, about his grieving parents who have to kind of become detectives to figure out what happened to him. And then this kind of overarching question, which is, what does it say about London today that this young kid with a lot of options, this was a pretty well-off kid with a lot of, could have done anything he yeah. wanted. What is it about London today that would make that kid aspire to be the son of a Russian oligarch?
1: What was it? Because he was a normal kid and then applies to go to this one school, doesn't get into this school, and he ends up at this other private boarding school called Mill Hill. And he changes when he goes to that school.
2: Yeah. I mean, I should say kids change in adolescence.
1: Sure they do.
2: I think part of the, if I'm honest, I think probably part of what appealed to me about this story is that I, like the Brettlers, who had actually two sons, Zach and his big brother, Joe, I'm the father of two adolescent boys who were close in age. They're sort of not totally dissimilar to Zach and Joe. They're close in age. They're quite competitive with each other. They're both athletic. And so maybe I related on that level. But I do think there's a thing where kids hit adolescence and they, as a parent, you sort of look at them and you think, geez, where did that come from? You know, I thought I was controlling all the inputs here. And then suddenly they come out with some kind of strange characteristic. In Zach's case, what happened is that he went to this school called Mill Hill. He'd been rejected twice by a more elite private school, kind of more academically rigorous private school. And he ends up at this school that is very expensive. It's a fancy school, but maybe a little bit less demanding in terms of the academic curriculum. And he finds himself surrounded by the children of oligarchs. And, you know, he'd grown up in a family that was quite well off, upper middle class, I would say. But his parents were both pretty modest about, you know, not wanting to buy things they couldn't afford with money they didn't have on credit cards. They weren't ostentatious. They weren't showy. The family car was a Mazda. And Zach was exposed to these kids who wore designer clothes. And on the weekends, they would go and party at fancy hotels. And
1: what does they say? All the girls are orange.
2: Yeah, he said all the girls had this kind of, you know, the kind of fake tan. They all looked orange. There's a story I tell in the book about how on cold winter mornings, you know, it was only about a 7 or 8 minute walk from the dormitories to class. Some of the kids were dorm students, and these rich kids would take Ubers from the dorm to class rather than walk for 7 minutes. And, you know, his favorite movie was The Wolf of Wall Street. He was very kind of taken with a swaggering, kind of macho, sort of hustler capitalist kind of iconography. And that was really when he started to become somebody who I think his parents, in a way, struggled to recognize. They wondered, who is this kid? Where's he come from?
1: How did his parents react to that? There are a couple of incidents in the book that you tell of his parents kind of responding, but in some ways they couldn't see him, right? They couldn't see him in this character that he had become, that he was starting to act.
2: Yeah, I think that they had a feeling that would probably be familiar to a lot of parents. I mean, I know it's familiar in part because it's familiar to me, in part because the book's been out for a few months now and I've been hearing from parents, where your kid starts to change a little bit and drift away from you. And on some level, you keep asking yourself, how much of this is normal? Mm-hmm. Because to some extent, you know, part of identity formation for a young adult is rejection of the parents.
1: And it's building your own thing.
2: Yeah, building your own thing, kind of severing that bond. You got to kind of make your own way. But I think they worried, you know, and Zach, you know, he admired Vladimir Putin. He would come home talking about how, you know, democracy was overrated and the only things that mattered were money and power. And his parents were in this real bind because on the one hand, they felt pretty clearly as though part of the reason he's doing this is actually that it is so anathema to us, that it's the opposite of what we stand for. But then if we overreact and we try and really kind of come down on him like a ton of bricks, maybe all we're going to do is push him away further. Yeah. And so they were in this kind of tenuous situation with him where they kind of didn't know how to parent him.
1: His mom called him a spoiled brat.
2: Yes.
1: And he explodes.
2: Yeah, there's a terrifying moment in the book where he's alone with his mother. Rochelle is, who I've gotten to know very, very well in recent years, as a petite woman. And at this point, her son is 16, 17 years old, and he's bigger than she is. And he was saying, oh, why don't we have a nicer car? Why don't we live in a bigger house? And she called him a spoiled brat, and suddenly his hands were around her throat. And it was over before it started. It was just an instant, but there was this moment where he kind of suddenly lunges at her. And after that, she insisted that he get into therapy.
1: He was absorbing things from some of the kids at the school that reflect, as you said, a kind of a change in London and how London has become. There's all these empty apartment buildings and they're kind of like safety deposit boxes in the sky. Boris Johnson, the former prime minister, who used to be the mayor of London, said, London is to the billionaires as the jungles of Sumatra are to the orangutan. We are proud of that. What was going on in London? How does London change and how does that speak to what was happening in that school?
2: Yeah, so I dug into this history and it's pretty fascinating. You know, if we were to go to London in, say, 1950, the city looked a lot like it had in, you know, the time of Charles Dickens. It was a city that, you know, it changed, obviously, but there was a sense in which for hundreds of years it had been a manufacturing town. There were big factories lining the Thames, kind of belching smoke into the air. It was a city that made things. It was also a big port city, one of the most important port cities because of the British Empire in history. And you had hundreds of ships coming in and out every week. And then a few things happened. Basically, in the late 1950s, early 1960s, you get the development of a new class of ship with kind of standardized shipping containers.
1: Like the giant container ships that we've seen.
2: Yeah, exactly. Out. And they're too big to navigate the Thames. And so in a period of truly about 2 decades, a very short period of time, this huge industry that had sustained an enormous amount of London, if you've been to London, basically everything east of Tower Bridge, for hundreds of years, it all just goes away. It just vanishes in 2 decades. And at the same time, manufacturing jobs declined by 80% during the same period. So in the 1980s, you get Margaret Thatcher coming in, and there's this a little bit of an identity crisis for London. What are we going to be? Because we have been a town that shipped things and built things, and now we're not. And you get the deregulation of the banking sector in London and a really conscious decision that the city is going to kind of reinvent itself as a destination for money and people who had it. And it would appeal to the kind of global plutocracy as a second home, as a place to, you know, store your money, invest your money. And you get these successive waves. Interestingly enough, the first wave is American bankers. Yeah. If anybody's read Michael Lewis's wonderful first book, Liar's Poker, it's about, he was one of those bankers in the mid 80s where he was like a young banker who kind of descends on London. But then after the collapse of the Soviet Union, you get the oligarchs and large numbers of very wealthy post-Soviet billionaires who come in and they buy up real estate, they drive up the real estate prices, they want to put their kids in English schools, in some cases they buy soccer teams, and they sort of make a bid for respectability. And interestingly, the British establishment, as that Boris Johnson quote you cited indicates, is kind of very happy for this to happen. They say, come on in.
1: So why does Zach could just pretend that he wants more money or say that he wants more money or wishes his parents had a flashier car or whatever. Why does he decide that he wants to pretend that he is the son of an oligarch?
2: So I think there's a few things going on. Some of it is that he had always been a bit of a liar and his parents knew about this, that he was somebody who, you know, I think of him as almost like a stand-up comedian, the way they live their life, but then they're constantly kind of rearranging their life into stories and anecdotes and
1: seeing what lands and what doesn't.
2: Very high emotional intelligence, kind of watching your face to see what you buy. Zach had always done that. There's a story I tell in the book about him being at some family function when he was about 5 years old and some cousin or some older girl slides a, you know, piece of reading material under his nose and says, Zach, can you read this? And everybody's looking to see what he says. And he says, and very casually without skipping a beat, he says, no, I didn't bring my glasses. And, you know, he didn't wear glasses and he couldn't read, but he had that kind of, fluid way of telling a lie. I think there are other things going on too, though. You know, this is a boy who's born in 2000. So he's not just a digital native, he's a social media native. He grew up very much on Instagram. Mm. And any of us who've used a kind of algorithmic social media feed have had that experience where you might have some little preoccupation, there's something that something catches your eye, and you linger just with your fingertip for a millisecond on it, and suddenly you start getting pulled in deeper, you know, that the program will start serving you up more of that thing. So for Zach, that was supercars. He loved, you know, Bugattis and Ferraris and Lamborghinis and Bentleys. And if you're a kid who's got an iPad and it has Instagram on it, from the age of 12, 13, you're seeing more and more of that. If you're into luxury real estate, which he was, you'll see more and more of that. So he became very fixated on even individual buildings. Listen, this won't be totally outlandish to listeners in Toronto, right? Where I've been coming here for 2 decades and this city has changed. You see these kind of glittering glass and steel.
1: Same story in Vancouver, same story. Yeah,
2: there's absolutely. Other, yeah. These buildings go up and Zach was somebody for whom the kind of fantasy life of living in one of those buildings was really appealing. And I think in a way that may also be typical of kids who grow up on social media, he had a sense that we all maybe are faking it till we make it.
1: He falls under the sway of a couple of dodgy characters who were in and out of that building that he was in when he went off the balcony. Without giving everything away, just what should we know about these people and their relationship with him?
2: Yeah. So going back to the parents, because the book is told very, very much from the perspective of Matthew and Michelle,
1: who are desperate to try and get answers.
2: Yes. And now they knew when Zach was alive, they had no idea about the alter ego. They did know that he had befriended these two older men. There was a guy named Akbar Shamji, who, as far as they knew, was this kind of globe-trotting playboy businessman who'd gone to Cambridge University. He was in his 40s. He'd come from a very wealthy family. He lived in on a very posh street in a very posh neighborhood, Mayfair. And his wife was a fashion designer. You know, he seemed exactly like the kind of person Zach wanted to be and become. And he kind of took Zach under his wing. So as far as the parents knew, this was great. This was like a mentor who could, you know, help their son maybe find opportunities in business or what have you. He had a friend named Varinder Sharma. And as far as they knew, they never met Varinder. Varinder had an apartment in that luxury building overlooking the Thames. Zach told them that he was a kind of retired guy who'd been a rubber tycoon. It turns out that Akbar Shamji was actually more of a charlatan. He was a guy with a long string of failed businesses in his past. The parents didn't know until much later that Akbar had actually declared bankruptcy just before meeting Zach. And Varinder Sharma was a gangster, better known in the London underworld by his nickname, Indian Dave. And so you have this kind of strange relationship that develops between these three guys, each of whom is pretending to be somebody he's not. Because to these two older men, you know, you wonder, why are they hanging out with an 18-year-old? Well, the answer is because Zach was telling them that he had hundreds of millions of dollars.
1: Access to all of this crazy amount of money.
2: Yes. Yeah. And they, you know, Akbar seems like this big successful businessman, but actually he's just declared bankruptcy. He's desperate. And Varinder is this kind of aging gangster at the time in his 50s. And, you know, the thing about being a gangster is there's no pension plan.
1: If you go back to where we started, which is somebody telling you that they may have a story for you, one of the reasons why you were intrigued by this was because there were a bunch of big question marks. This is what his parents are trying to grapple with after Zach's death as well. You would think that in the wake of a young person going off of a balcony into the river, that police would be all over this story. And you say that they were maddeningly incurious when it came to this case. What was going on there?
2: Well, a number of things. The first thing to say and make clear is that when I heard the story back in 2023 on the TV set, I went back to my apartment that night. I Googled Zach Brettler, boy, balcony, dead, Thames, nothing. Mm-hmm. The parents had very assiduously kept this story out of the papers. It was not on the internet. There was no public record that Zach had died. The police initially promised that they would move heaven and earth to get to the bottom of this. And they said, you know, Scotland Yard is this kind of famous police force. We've got all these resources. We'll figure out what happened. And without giving too much away, they did actually end up arresting both Akbar and Varinder on suspicion of murder. Mm. But the case ends up kind of running cold. And the police keep saying, well, you know, we've got this kid. He's on a balcony. He goes off. Couldn't it have been a suicide? Might that be the more logical explanation?
1: That he had a bunch of things going on and that was kind of the easiest way to...
2: To escape it all. And Matthew and Rochelle really felt strongly that that was not what happened. But there's this kind of interesting thing, which is this is a very private family. And they felt, I think they were probably right, that if the story had gotten out, it would have been really fodder for the tabloid press in London, which loves a story of a, you know, dead young white person. They tend to run with those stories. And they didn't want that. But the irony is because they kept it so quiet, there was no public pressure on the police.
1: But the other part of this is, as you point out, in the wake of all of this Russian money coming into London, there have been a number of people who have fallen out of windows, who have fallen out of off a balcony, who are 40 years old and suddenly have a heart attack, that there's a vicious killer, as you say, storming through London, and its name is Gravity.
2: Yeah.
1: And that police often will say, well, that was a suicide or that was a heart attack. Thank you very much. We're closed and on they go. Was there something else that was going on in the lack of urgency around the investigation into Zach's death?
2: Yeah. I mean, I sort of get into this in the book. There are 24 cases of people dying in quite mysterious circumstances, people who had some connection to powerful Russian interests in London, and their deaths not really being investigated in a comprehensive way, being declared a suicide or an accident. And you can sort of see Zach's death as in that pattern. You know, he's this kid who may have crossed powerful Russians because he'd been going around pretending to be one of them himself. He goes off a balcony, and the cops take a kind of nothing to see here approach. There are other sort of elements of intrigue in this story. I mean, there's something I get into in the book, which is there's a suggestion that Indian Dave, in addition to being a really prolific gangster and kind of leg breaker, may also have been a police informant. But I also think that there is a kind of learned passivity by Scotland Yard where again and again you'd have these cases, sometimes cases in which the Kremlin has sent highly trained assassins to London
1: kill people,
2: yeah. In which they kind of took one look at a exotic fact pattern and said, this all feels a little bit above our pay grade. You know, we're going to say that this is a suicide or an accident because there's no way we're ever going to get to the bottom of this. So there's a kind of incuriousness that I think has seeped into the Metropolitan Police. It's funny because at least in the US, you know, I think you get a lot of people who watch BritBox and these kind of BBC, you know, British crime procedurals and have a sense that Scotland Yard is still one of the foremost police services in the world. If you talk to people in London about this, they'll kind of roll their eyes. I think there's a sense that, you know, there've been decades of cutbacks at the Metropolitan Police. There is a real sense that they are not fit to purpose at this point. So part of the story is about this couple, Matthew and Michelle, really placing their faith in the authorities and ultimately being let down and then being kind of forced, being left with no choice but to become detectives themselves.
1: Can I just ask you about the position they find themselves in as parents? One of the things, and you've hinted at this, if you are a parent, you have this idea that you will understand your kid, you'll be able to, you don't. You have no idea in some ways what's going on. You can be close to your child, but at the same time, they are different people and they are not you, like kind of cloned as a little person. You quote Otto Frank, the father of Anne Frank, who once wrote, most parents don't really know their children. How does that sit with you as a father? That idea that we don't actually, we might have an idea, but we don't really know what our kids are up to or what's going on with them.
2: Yeah, I mean, I think on the deepest level, this is kind of what the book is about. I think that any of us who have children, I think there's this fantasy we have from when they're young that our children are like clay and we can mold them. And I think for a time it's kind of true, but just naturally they reach a point, especially when they get a phone, where you're no longer in a situation where you can police the inputs. And in fact, they can be sitting in the room with you on the couch, on their phone, and you don't know it, but they're 1,000 miles away in the company of people you don't know. I'm not saying this in a spirit of kind of, you know, moral panic about phones, though, frankly, I am a little morally panicked about phones and kids.
1: Fair enough.
2: Yeah. But I think it kind of accelerates a process, which naturally happens when a kid hits adolescence, where you suddenly think, well, wait a second, how, you know, where did this feature, this characteristic come from? Because it didn't come from me and it didn't come from the other parent. And they're becoming who they are. There's another quote in the book from the writer Andrew Solomon who says that the truth about parenthood is that it catapults you into a permanent relationship with a stranger.
1: And our children are not us.
2: Yeah, and our children are not us. We would like to think that they are. And so I think that that's one of the big themes in this book is that it's, you know, in a strange way, Matthew and Rochelle, as I said, you know, they become detectives and it seems in the first instance that the mystery they're trying to solve is how their son died. But on a deeper level, the real mystery they're confronted with is how he lived, is who he was when he was alive.
1: You say that the story in some ways is like an impressionist painting, where if you're up close, it's incomprehensible and you stand back maybe and it comes into focus. What came into focus for you?
2: Yeah. I mean, I think, you know, it's interesting. I have often, over the course of my career, written these investigative stories where there's some mystery that you start with. And I think the truth about these matters is most of the time we don't get to a point where we, you know, you read any Sherlock Holmes story. I grew up on Sherlock Holmes. My most formative reading experiences were when I was about 10 years old, reading my way through Sherlock Holmes. And at the end of every story, there's some moment where Holmes explains to Watson every stray detail, every red herring. He explains the whole thing. And I think the reality is that if you're an investigative journalist or you're a family member who has lost a loved one prematurely, most of the time you get to the end and you still have questions. So that line about the Impressionist painting was basically about how if you read the book and if you were to talk to Matthew and Rochelle Brettler, they think they know how their son died, basically. It wasn't a suicide and it wasn't a murder in a traditional sense. It was a third thing. It was more exotic. Yeah. But they basically think they know. Having said that, they don't have answers to every single question. There are these questions that remain. And I think in some respects, my job as an investigative journalist who has to kind of play it straight and be honest with the reader is not to try and camouflage over those little ambiguities, but to acknowledge them and say, listen, in the broad brushstrokes, we know what happened, but there are still 100 little micro mysteries that are going to bedevil the Brettlers, frankly, for the rest of their days.
1: Patrick Radden-Keefe, thank you very much.
2: Thank you.
1: Patrick Radden-Keefe is an investigative journalist at The New Yorker and the award-winning author of books like Say Nothing and Empire of Pain. His new book is London Falling, A Mysterious Death in a Gilded City and a Family's Search for Truth. That's The Current for this Tuesday, the 16th of June. Q's up next on CBC Radio 1. Before we go, in what is already shaping up to be a very interesting World Cup, it was a stunning upset. Yesterday, Cabo Verde tied Spain 0-0, their first match of the tournament. Spain is one of the favorites to win the whole thing. This, though, is Cabo Verde's first World Cup, and with a population of just over 500,000, they are the third smallest nation to ever qualify for the tournament. It was a tie that was actually a win for that country, and a lot of yesterday's draw came down to the goalie, Vozinha, who was outshot 27-6. The next game for Cabo Verde is against Uruguay on the 21st of June. We'll see if anything gets past him. In the meantime, this is for the small but mighty Cabo Verdeans who are cheering him on. It's the great Cesare Evora and Soledad. I'm Matt Galloway. Thanks for listening to The Current. We'll see you tomorrow.

0: 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Sleep talking to sell mattresses. Transforming the annual migration of penguins into a protest march. And revitalizing a campaign that started 45 years ago.
1: Terry Fox called it a marathon of hope.
0: Terry O'Reilly celebrates the 2026 Canadian Marketing Awards on Under the Influence, Thursday morning at 11:30, 3:30 p.m. in Newfoundland, and on demand on CBC Listen. 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
2: The country music legend Vince Gill is making one record a month for a year to celebrate 50 years as a musician. Vince will tell you why he gave himself that challenge. Also, Vince Gill joined the Eagles a few years ago as their lead singer. He'll tell you the amazing story of his first day on the job.
3: This is CBC News from Vancouver. Good morning, I'm Drew Karakis. The federal government has announced a $4.6 billion investment to build clean water infrastructure in First Nations communities. The Minister of Indigenous Services, Mandy Galmasti, tabled the bill, saying it will establish standards for drinking water and wastewater. She says First Nations leadership will be essential in determining strong water systems that meet the needs of each community.
4: This bill puts that leadership at its center. It affirms that First Nations' inherent right to self-determination includes control over decisions on water and related infrastructure on their lands.
3: The Liberal government previously tabled clean water legislation back in 2023, but that legislation died when Parliament was prorogued. Toronto police say multiple recent shootings in that city are linked. They believe young people have been hired to carry out the attacks. But as Lisa Shing reports, it's unclear who's doing the hiring.
5: We see here the recurring and similar modus operandi, and that is criminals for hire.
6: Toronto Police Chief Myron Demkew linking 21 Toronto area shootings, including incidents at synagogues and the U.S. consulate in March. Police say they're working with RCMP and the FBI to find out who is hiring the alleged shooters. All young, all recruited through messaging apps.
5: And in order to get paid, they're required to film their attacks.
6: Last week, Toronto Police Constable Mark Pinizzotto was shot and killed during an early morning raid on an apartment building while investigating the shootings. Three people have been arrested since, one of them still unconscious in hospital facing first-degree murder charges, a fourth person still at large. Police say the suspects are sharing the guns being used. They've seized two firearms, both of which came from the U.S. Lisa Shing, CBC News, Toronto.
3: BC's Independent Police Watchdog Agency is investigating after a man in Vancouver police custody died while in a holding cell this week. The VPD says the man was arrested Sunday afternoon and was placed in the Vancouver jail. At about 8 o'clock yesterday morning, staff found him unresponsive. Medical personnel provided first aid, but they could not resuscitate him. The Independent Investigations Office was notified shortly afterwards. Supportive housing is shaping up to be an issue in the upcoming civic election in Richmond. As Stephen Chua reports, one mayoral candidate wants the city to deny a permit for a transitional housing facility in the city.
7: After declaring his mayoral candidacy this month, Sheldon Sterrett is wasting no time getting into campaign mode. At a press conference, he called on the city to deny BC Housing a permit for Astor Place.
8: And calling on city council to listen to residents and businesses in this neighborhood who want this gone, who have suffered real negative impacts.
7: Located near Bridgeport and Garden City Road, the transitional housing space provides 40 units for vulnerable people. It was first approved by the city in 2021, and its permit is set to expire next year. Council is considering renewing the permit at a committee meeting today. If it passes this discussion, it will go to public hearing in July. Six people are vying for the city's top job. Malcolm Brody, the city's longest-serving mayor, is not seeking re-election. Stephen Chua, CBC News, Richmond.
3: The oldest Chinese temple in Canada has been damaged by fire. Fire crews were called to the Tam Kung Temple on Government Street in Victoria just before 3 yesterday afternoon. The blaze was contained to the upper floor, but there's also smoke and water damage to other parts of the building. The cause of that blaze is under investigation. And it's the end of an era for Canadian hockey fans. The CBC will no longer carry NHL hockey games.
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3: Rogers, which owns Sportsnet, acquired the rights to Hockey Night in Canada 12 years ago, but under an agreement between the two networks, the CBC continued to broadcast the games. Now, Sportsnet says it's moving forward with a new programming strategy. And that's the CBC News from Vancouver. We'll have more news on CBC Radio 1 in half an hour.
10: I'm Alia Ramadan with the regional weather forecast. Mainly sunny in the Okanagan Valley, Shuswap, and Similkameen. Increasing cloud for the afternoon with some wind as well. Temperatures ranging from 23 to 27 degrees. Increasing cloud for Revelstoke and Golden with highs ranging from 19 to 23. Moving into the boundary, West Kootenay, 30 degrees and mainly sunny for the boundary. More cloud and wind for the afternoon. Nelson and the West Kootenay up to about 27. East Kootenay and Elk Valley, mainly sunny with a slight chance of showers late in the day. Windy as well with highs ranging from 22 to 25 degrees.
11: I'm Angeline Tedawayo, sitting in for Tom Power. Welcome to Q. It's a rare type of spirit who's compelled with such singular focus that nothing could make them veer off their path. Vince Gill is a country music superstar, and he's exactly this kind of spirit. Getting booed off stage didn't faze him. Getting tempted by a big payday didn't distract him. And at 60 years old, he's taking on new challenges that terrify him. Those stories are being chronicled in a new batch of songs where we hear Vince Gill look back and continue forward with an ambitious project where he's releasing an EP a month for an entire year. Vince Gill is coming up. Plus, art historian Davida Ronovich will be here to talk about how the Canadian Heritage Minute inspired her new comedy series. All that and more is coming up on Q.

When you've had a long and storied career, it's not unusual to step back for a minute and reflect. Some actors do it by publishing a big memoir. Photographers could exhibit a retrospective, and musicians, well, maybe a big farewell tour or a deluxe re-release of some of their biggest hits. But Vince Gill is taking a different path. If you don't know Vince Gill, he is a legend in country music, a gifted storyteller, a country Hall of Famer, and multi-Grammy Award winner. And when I say multi, I mean he's won over 20 Grammy Awards. You might know him best for songs like this one.

From his hit album, I Still Believe in You, that is Vince Gill with Don't Let Our Love Start Slipping Away. So at this point in his career, Vince Gill has really done it all. And now he's ready to look back. His new project is called 50 Years From Home. And the plan is that Vince Gill will release a new EP full of new songs every month for a year. So far, he's released 8 EPs. And the whole thing touches on some pretty key moments in Vince Gill's life and career. Take this one.

0: Diner Bar, which is a real place in Nashville. Tom started their conversation by asking him about it. Take a listen.
1: Brown's Diner Bar, I've seen that in Nashville before. I think I've been past it. I've never been in it.
2: Yeah, it's kind of a legendary old burger joint that has been here almost 100 years.
1: How are the burgers? I heard you used to have them all the time.
2: Well, they're pretty good. I still have one. I had one the other day. I've been going in there for over 50 years, and it's kind of a magical place. It was kind of a meeting spot for a lot of songwriters, a lot of musicians and things like that. It wouldn't be uncommon to run into John Prine in there or Don Everly or folks like that, and pretty heady bunch, and I've been going in there forever, and they still make a good hamburger.
1: That's a wild thing about Nashville. Like, I remember hearing that John Herford song, Nobody Eats at, what's called Line Balls Anymore? Line, yeah. Mm-hmm. Yeah, and I remember hearing him tell stories about he'd be there, and like Bill Monroe would be over in the corner, and Waylon Jennings would be over in the corner, you know? Like, that's that kind of thing can happen, you know?
2: Yeah, of course. You know, everybody has their spots and places that you like and make you feel comfortable and familiar and all that stuff. So, yeah, there's a bunch of those around here.
1: So what's going on? Like you, the EP, once a month for a year. Talk to me about it.
2: Well, it's a daunting amount of work, I can assure you. I spend a good bit of my spare time in the studio just trying to stay ahead of everything and get everything finished, get everything recorded and mixed and sung and backgrounds, guitar solos, all that kind of stuff. And I guess the idea of it came from just my wanting to celebrate leaving home 50 years ago. You know, I left home in the summer of 75, and I moved to Kentucky from Oklahoma and to be in a bluegrass band. And these songs kind of represent that journey, you know, the 50 years of leaving home and having the courage to pull out of the driveway and wave goodbye to my mom and dad. And it was a hard thing to do, to be brave enough to try that. And it's worked out. I've had a really nice life and a really fine career and done a lot of wonderful things that I never thought I would have gotten to do, and I have no regrets.
1: Well, I want to tell that story through a couple of songs. Let's start with the one from one of the new records. Take a listen to this.

0: playing my guitar.
1: So that's Vince Gill and Made Me. I feel like that song there might be what you were talking about just then.
2: It exactly was, you know, and it, the beauty of it all is it's true to an extent.
1: tell me what that song's about.
2: Well, it's just been about, it's about the, once I mentioned it earlier, the courage to take a job and go try to play music for a living at 18 years old is daunting. It took a lot of courage out of me. But in my heart, I think I felt like the worst thing that could happen is it doesn't work out and you can go home.
1: Yeah.
2: You know, I could always go home. And it was a lean stretch of life, man. I moved to Louisville, Kentucky from Oklahoma City where I grew up. And I found a place to live. This guy let musicians rent rooms in his house. And I had a little room in the attic of this house in Louisville. And my rent was only $15 a month. And I thought, well, I make enough of my gig, a couple hundred bucks a week, that I think I'll be all right, and I can eat, and I can pay the rent. And it's kind of been the goal from day one, is just stay ahead of the man, you know, that you owe money to or what have you. And I've been able to pay the rent the whole stretch.
1: I want to go back to Oklahoma before you go to Louisville. Just take a listen to this.

0: That boy's singing through his nose.
1: Can you tell us what we're listening to there?
0: That is the first record I ever made. I was in a local band in Oklahoma City called Mountain Smoke, and we pooled our money together and went and made a record, and we played a bunch of bluegrass festivals and things back in Oklahoma, and that song was the very first song I ever heard me sing on the radio when I was driving in my pickup truck through Oklahoma City one day. That song came on. I'm playing banjo on that song.
1: Oh, you're playing banjo? Lead. I thought you were playing dobro. Uh-huh. You're playing banjo.
0: I probably played both.
1: Yeah.
0: And it was so, it was the greatest thrill. I can't even describe what that felt like, getting to hear yourself play and sing on the radio. And I got on, I had a CB radio at the time, and I got on there and I started, so you're not going to believe it. They're playing our song on this radio station, you know, and these truckers were coming back and saying, you sound pretty good, kid, stick with it, you know. And what I remember most about hearing myself for the first time is the hope that it instilled in me. You know, it was the first thing I ever tried to do. And lo and behold, somebody played it, you know, on the radio station. And so it gave me this hope that has never wavered, you know, from that day forward. Every time I do something, record with somebody or on my own or somebody else's record, and I would hope that it would work, you know, and hope that somebody would find it, somebody would respond to it. And so 52 years later now, I'm still get as excited hearing myself on the radio today as I ever did back when I was 17 years old.
1: I heard a great story I thought you might tell about that band, Mountain Smoke. You were in high school when you first joined that band. You guys went into Oklahoma City and you had an opening gig that you sort of weren't expecting.
0: Yeah, I've told this story my whole life, but
1: I love it.
0: We got a call in the middle of the day and said, hey, we need somebody down here to open a show. Do you guys think you could come down and open the show? And we said, yeah, sure. So we put a band together of whoever we could find that was available, and we went down there to the Civic Center in Oklahoma City and drove by the marquee, and it said, appearing tonight, Kiss. I went, well, that's got to be a mistake, you know. Maybe they got us playing in the basement for a Shriners convention or something. No, we lo and behold, we sadly had to go out there and try to open. We were a popular local band, you know, and we went out there and they're all made up and ready to rock and ready to go at it, you know. And we come out there with our banjos and fiddles, and they hated us. They booed us off stage, you know, and
1: really, they booed?
0: Oh, my God, they booed, they screamed, they threw stuff at us. It was hysterical. And the more they did it, the more I loved it. Just having that many people pissed off at me was hysterical. And we finished the first song, and they're booing. I go, thank y'all, we appreciate that. You like that one? What did you hear this next one we got picked up for you? And I was messing with them, and, you know, and finally it got a little bit too dangerous, and we had to leave the stage after a couple of songs.
1: Really?
0: Uh-huh. And then in the next morning, they did a review of the show, and they were talking about Kiss, and they played and whatnot, and said, but the weirdest part of the night was local band Mountain Smoke opening for this band. I don't understand who thought that was a good idea, and they were sadly booed off stage after a couple of songs, and group member Vince Gill showed his part of his anatomy the crowd could kiss in their bold letters, and I still have that review somewhere, and it was priceless. I ran into those guys years later, and I met Paul Stanley. We were on the same record company when I was playing with Pure Prairie League, and he couldn't have, I asked him, I said, do you remember a gig in Oklahoma where a bluegrass band tried to open for you? And he goes, yeah, they almost burned the place down. I go, I was in that band. And we had a big laugh, and then Gene was not quite as nice about it all. He wasn't as friendly and all that. So, but it was hysterical. I love that happened. I went, well, how much worse could it get? You know,
1: I won't nerd out about bluegrass too much, maybe a little bit as the interview goes on. But let me ask you a little bit about that courage point you were mentioning. You know, you were a kid, you know, playing in bands. Sure, you had a pretty successful local band. And then, you know, you go to Louisville and you go to Nashville. You're in California for a while. You're playing with Byron Berline. You're doing like a lot of pretty amazing gigs. When you talk about the courage you had back then, like, what do you think it was? What convinced you to go on that road? What convinced you to leave home? It wasn't an easy thing to do.
0: Well, I don't know that I would say it was arrogance or cockiness or anything, but my ears in this whole stretch of life that I've been through, last 52 years of doing this for a living, they've never lied to me. My ears told me I was I was okay at doing what I was doing, and that I could hang with just about anybody. And that gave me confidence. And once again, when somebody paid me to come play in a beer joint when I was 15, I knew what I wanted to do.
1: Yeah.
0: You know, and I didn't have to go to college. I didn't have to mess with any of that. And away I went.
1: But if it was just about getting paid, you wouldn't have made the call. Like, the story I heard about you is that you were trying to make it in, or just trying to get better or something as a songwriter in Nashville. And if it was just about, hey, I'm just happy to get up and paid and pay my bills playing music. I heard a story that Mark Knopfler from Dire Straits, he offered you to be in Dire Straits or tour mm-hmm. with Dire Straits at a time when that was a pretty big gig to get.
0: Yeah, it was.
1: That
0: goes back to the late 80s. I had been making records. I'd made three albums on my own starting in 83. And I always jokingly say, yeah, I was making records back then, but I couldn't prove it because nobody had them, which was true. And he came and heard me play and knew about me a little bit and called and said, hey, I wonder if you'd be interested in being in the band and coming on this world tour. And you know, I was struggling to pay for my house in those days. It was lean. And I had, like I said, I made three records on my own, and my ears told me I could sing with all the rest of the cats, and maybe just the right song hadn't come along. And for whatever reason, I just told him, I said, dude, I said, I can't bail on what I've tried to accomplish. And my ears tell me I'm good enough, and I think I have something to offer country music, and I can't quit. I wouldn't say I was admitting failure if I took that gig, but it might have undone all the years I'd tried in some way, shape, or form. I don't know.
1: Yeah, but it's a risk, so, you know? It's a risk that means like, I won't be able to make my money playing. Like, I won't be able to, you know?
0: And not taking the sure thing.
1: Yeah.
0: You know, that's a lot of times people always want to chase the money and chase the sure thing and have a, you know, I remember Keb Mo said that to me one time. Somebody asked him, said, when did you finally really get it going? He goes, when I didn't have a backup plan. And so I did the same thing. I said, if I don't bet on me, I can't expect anybody else to either. And so I took the leap of faith and said, I think I have something to offer country music. And I turned it down, and it would have been a great windfall for me financially, but I couldn't bail on what I'd tried to accomplish. And lo and behold, not long after that, I had a song called When I Call Your Name that came out in 89 or 90, and it blew up and was one of those career records that sold a couple million records and won awards and Song of the Year and things like that. And it was like, it was the key that unlocked the next bunch of years of success.
1: I might add to that it was in your own voice then too, and then you were able to sing with your own voice as opposed to, and no disrespect to people who do it at all, but you know being in a band and playing guitar in a band or playing bass in a band, you were able to get your own thoughts and you're able to work on your writing. It brings me to one of the songs on the EPs I wanted to ask you about. Just take a listen to this.

0: is Vince Gill and I'm Selling All My Memories. Can you talk to me about that song?
1: Yeah, it was a fun song to write. I wrote that with Ernest, who is a young artist that's really blowing up and writes great songs. He's a great singer. And also Jake Worthington, who is another kind of a throwback to maybe the George Jones era of singers. He's a really traditional country singer, and he's quite great, you know. And we just sat down and wrote that song. You know, I think I had the title in my back pocket, and they all liked it, and away we went and wrote a pretty sweet song.
0: You said about your songwriting in an interview I read one time that you like taking people somewhere with your songs, that when you write a song, you want them to be able to see the images. What do you mean by that?
1: Well, I want them to find a way into that song. You know, I don't know if movies are like that. They are for me. I'll watch a movie and go, okay, what part would I be in that movie if I was in that movie?

0: you.
1: Yeah.
0: You know, it's like right off the bat, you're in.
1: Yeah.
0: You know, and you wanna go, okay, what's next? I wanna hear what's next. And if you can get that, you know, a lot of songwriters will say a lot of great songs get separated by the second verse. If the second verse isn't as good as the first verse, the song doesn't stand a chance. But once again, you're weaving a story, and you want people to connect to it and find their way into it, find themselves in it somehow, some way.
1: My guest today is Vince Gill's new project is called 50 Years From Home. It's a year-long series of EPs released every month. I want to talk to you. Well, actually, before I get to the Eagles thing, I read this quote when I was doing research for this that you said Canada accepted you long before the U.S. did. Canadian show. What does that mean?
0: Well, that's the place that responded to me first. You know, it was a hard struggle for me to get radio to play my records when I first got started in 83, but Canada was always open-armed and come on up, and I toured with a bunch of different people up there opening shows and did my own shows up there and TV shows and the Tommy Hunter show.
1: Oh, you did the Tommy Hunter show?
0: Oh, yeah. Yeah, I think every hillbilly singer did it once, you know, and I was no exception. I did it a couple times. And but, yeah, just once again, sometimes people aren't, you know, all about the hype and all about the press and all about the stuff where here sometimes in the States you kind of have to glom on to what everybody else is all about. And same thing was similar in Europe. You know, they were more open and welcoming of me because, you know, a lot of times people think the biggest star that's here should be the biggest star that's in Canada or the biggest star that's in Europe or the biggest star in other countries. And the other countries just go, no, we just like what we like.
1: Yeah.
0: We're not in the realm of all the hype of it and the knowledge of who the biggest stars are in our country. You know, they're just a little more open-minded maybe and they like what they like. And that was always comforting to me that I knew I had a place that I was accepted.
1: Well, I'm glad we were nice to you.
0: Yeah, very much so.
1: Okay. Can I ask you about the Eagles thing?
0: Sure.
1: So for people who don't know, you spent the last few years singing with the Eagles, or singing with Eagles after the death of their singer, one of their singers, Glenn Frey.
0: Yep.
1: The question I've always wondered about this is about like day one. Like this is a band, like you grew up in Oklahoma listening to Joe Walsh, who's now a member of the Eagles. You were out in California around the same time that they were making music. Byron was playing with them. They soundtracked a lot of your life. Can you take me into day one of like the rehearsal? Like you walk in there and plug in the guitar and how are you feeling?
0: I was terrified.
1: Yeah.
0: You know, I'm 60 years old, scared to death, you know, and I remember, you know, that I didn't get a ton of information of what I should learn and what I was expected to sing and parts or any of that kind of stuff, but I'm a fast learner and it was easy for me. And I knew most all those songs, not the intricacies of all of them, but I knew them in a way that I could, you know, latch on pretty quickly and be a part of it. But I remember the first day was daunting, you know, and I had a brief run in with Don, nothing major, but just, you know, and I knew I was in for a good test, you know, and I think that what the best compliment I've gotten from Don, in all these, this is my 10th year to tour with them, is somebody asked him in an interview early on when I first started playing with him, they said, why did you get the country guy to be in your band? And he smiled, he said, because he knows how to be in a band. And that was high praise. And when we were doing the first gig, our first gig is at Dodger Stadium, baseball stadium, where the LA Dodgers play. And that's where the band started. And Glenn has passed. And here's this, you know, hillbilly singer kid coming in to sing Glenn songs, you know, along with his son Deacon. And I could feel the apprehension of those people in the crowd. And we were doing, I remember we were doing sound check for the first gig. And I was singing an old song of mine called Whenever You Come Around at soundcheck, just me and a guitar testing my mic out and checking out the sound of the monitors and all that. And he came over to me and he goes, what is that song? And I go, it's a song of mine that was a hit some years back. And he goes, man, can we work it up? And

do it tonight. And I said, well, Don, I said, with all due respect, I said, I'd rather not. And he said, why? I said, look, I said, what I'm getting ready to do isn't going to be easy, you know, and what I don't want to do is give these people one more reason to not like me and have them sit out there saying, I didn't come here to hear Vince Gill songs. I came here to hear Eagles songs. I said, so if you don't mind, I'd rather not do any of my songs and just let me do this job I'm supposed to do. And yeah. And it worked out, you know, and I think he respected that out of me. And that's why he said he knows how to be in a band. I didn't need the limelight. I didn't need the spotlight. I didn't need to be featured and no preferential treatment. And he likes that I'm normal, you know, and away we went. And it's been, I think it's been a great experience for everybody.

That's a little bit of Vince Gill with the song One More Last Chance. And before that, you heard the first part of Tom's conversation with the country music legend, where they talked about his early days in Louisville and what it was like playing with the Eagles. Coming up, Vince Gill has a song that might bring you to tears if it hasn't already at some point. It's a song you might have heard at a funeral, and Vince will tell you how it came to be and how he keeps himself from crying every time he sings it. I'm Angeline Tedawayo. More with Vince Gill after this.

It's 10:30 Pacific time, 11:30 in the Mountain Time Zone. I'm Sonia Lavouche in Kelowna. This is CBC Radio 1. An investigation is continuing at Coltis Lake Water Park after 12 children were hurt while on a field trip. The park's operator says yesterday's electrical incident appears to have happened as people were touching a railing while they were waiting in line near one of the rides. Police say the children are in stable condition after sustaining serious but non-life-threatening injuries. And the BC government says the $4 billion project to replace the George Massey Tunnel remains on track, despite terminating its agreement with a contractor. The province is now re-tendering the work. Major construction is set to start next year on an 8-lane tunnel connecting Richmond and Delta. And a new junior hockey team is coming to Oliver. The team will play in the newly formed Western International Junior Hockey League. It split from the Kootenay International Junior Hockey League earlier this year. The league will also bring a team to Enderby, and the season starts in September. And a look at the weather forecast for today. For the Okanagan and Southern Interior, a mix of sun and cloud, windy at times and a high of 27 degrees. And for the Kootenay and Boundary regions, mainly sunny with a few clouds in the afternoon in the Kootenays and temperatures between 27 and 30 degrees.

0: Evangeline Tedeweo in for Tom Power. You're listening to Q. You're in the middle of Tom's conversation with Vince Gill, the multi-Grammy Award-winning country music legend. What you're hearing right now is the song Go Rest High on That Mountain from his 1994 album When Love Finds You. In the first part of Tom and Vince's conversation, they talked about Vince's new year-long project, which is called 50 Years From Home. It's a series of EPs he's releasing over the course of the year, one each month, as a way to celebrate his five-decade career. In this next part of their conversation, Tom started by asking Vince about this song. It's probably one of his best-known songs.
1: For people who don't know the story, you wrote that song partly after the death of another actual bluegrass player turned country star, Keith Whitley, like yourself. And then you finished it, my understanding is, after the passing of your brother. Mm-hmm. I have watched you sing that song a lot, man. Like, I've seen that song get sung at Memorial Day celebrations, at funerals. I've seen you, I saw you sing it at George Jones's funeral.
2: Tried to.
1: You know? could you have known that?
2: No. You know, the beauty of that song is, you know, there is a reference to Keith in the first verse of that song, which is, you were no stranger to the rain. You weren't afraid to face the devil. You were no stranger to the rain. That was a hit song of Keith's before his passing. And we knew each other in the bluegrass days. And then I'd kind of written a little bit of that first verse. And then I said, I don't feel comfortable about finishing this song. So I put it away. And 4 years later, my brother died. And I thought I had a really neat idea for the start of a song. So I finally finished it. But the bulk of it, you know, was really written around the loss of my brother, my big brother. And after I'd written it, I worked with a guy named Tony Brown, who produced most of my records. He heard that song and he said, you have to record that song. I said, I'm not sure I want to. I said, that's a song about my grief and me losing my brother. And I'm not sure, he said, no, you have to. And he made me record that song. And I'm so grateful that he did. And, you know, who's singing on that song is Patti Loveless, singing the high part, and Ricky Skaggs singing the low part. You know, I was in a band with Ricky when I was a teenager.
1: Boone Creek.
2: And then Patti and I sang on her first hit records that she ever made. And I was a longtime collaborator with her. So those two voices are as special as anything on that record. And Stuart Duncan is a great fiddle player, played the fiddle solo on this record. And I met him when I was 19, moving out to California. And we were, you know, great friends out there and stayed friends. He lives here in Nashville now. And as it came out, you know, it was interesting to see people respond like they did to that song. And to me, it's a much deeper, much more broad meaning song because of what people use it for. You know, when they're really struggling, they lose somebody. It's kind of become a modern day an Amazing Grace, you know, and it gets used at funerals all the time, whether I'm singing or somebody else is. And it really, it's bigger than a hit song because the reason people use it, it's deeper.
1: Is there one ask of you to sing that song that stands out to you? Like, is there one?
2: Well, singing it at George Jones's funeral was the most memorable in that I fell apart. You know, not every time do I fall apart when I sing the song. I'll just go somewhere else where I know I can get through it. And
1: I bet it's hard to get through. Yeah.
2: Yeah. I mean, people don't understand, every time I sing it, I have to go back to the moment on the bus before a show where my best friend Benny told me that my brother died. You know, every time I sing it, I have to go there. And it's hard. You know, it's brutal. But, you know, like I said, if I check out and I just kind of go somewhere else and I can find my way through it. Every now and then I'll lose it, and I don't mind losing it in front of people. And the cool thing about, the sweet thing about George Jones's memorial and losing it there is what it kind of did for everybody. Everybody, you know, for the whole performance, everybody was okay and pretty stoic and all that. And me falling apart gave the whole room the opportunity to fall apart.
1: Yeah, the permission to fall apart.
2: Yeah. You know, yeah. And what it was that really took me down and made me lose it was the sound of Patti's voice. You know, it was not so much of me singing the song at a memorial, because I'd done that hundreds of times. But when I heard her voice, I hadn't heard it in quite a while. And man, just the sound of it took me out, you know, and I struggled for a long, long time to ever get it back together to where I could finish the song. But it was a really, it was a beautiful emotional moment for an entire room of people that loved George Jones.
1: If you could go back and talk to that 18-year-old who left Oklahoma and hit the road and took that risk, what would you say to him?
2: I say, man, have as much fun as you can, because you can't control it, you know? You can't control what's going to happen. And I don't think I'd do anything different, you know? I think I would make the majority of the same decisions. Even the mistakes I made, I learned something from them. So if you're willing to own your own mess, you know, you can learn a lot from screwing something up, and I screwed up plenty, you know? Nobody's immune from messing stuff up, and I did my share. And I don't know that I'd go back and not do those things, because I think the lessons that I got from those mistakes was worth more than not ever making the mistakes.
1: Vince, I'm a big fan, and thanks for coming on today and talking to us.
2: All right, my pleasure. Thanks for your time.

a bit more of Go Rest High on That Mountain. Before that, you heard Tom's conversation with country music legend Vince Gill. His ongoing EP series is called 50 Years From Home, and you can find that anywhere you get your music.

0: I'm Angeline Tetawayo, in for Tom Power. 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
1: What is it, Mrs. Gold?
2: Burnt toast. Dr. Penfield, I can smell burnt toast.
3: Dr. Wilder Penfield. He cured my seizures and hundreds more. They say he drew the roadmap of the human brain. We just called him the greatest Canadian alive.
0: That's a clip from a classic Canadian Heritage Minute. You know, those 60-second dramatizations of Canadian history that would, like, pop up during commercial breaks like a public service announcement? They usually featured a historical figure from the 1800s like Laura Secord or Harriet Tubman, and they became a bit of a cultural phenomenon in Canada. Over the years, there have been parodies made. People have created their own Heritage Minutes based on specific moments in Canadian history. According to the internet, the Mott's Clamato Caesar and the Rob Ford drug scandal are significant moments in Canadian heritage. Now, imagine being one of the people responsible for making the real thing. That's Davida Aronovich. From 2012 to 2021, she produced Heritage Minutes for a whole new generation of Canadians. And it's part of what inspired her new comedy series, Pioneer Girl.
4: I lit my professor's car on fire after he stole all my research.
5: Well, maybe you don't sleep with him next time. Do you have a bonnet?
4: Excuse me? No. Oh, no. No, none for me, thanks. No. I am here to find a new book idea, so they let me back into my PhD program or I'm out for good. Excuse me. Yeah, my academic probation officer said this was a research job.
5: Well, it looks like you got screwed again there, baby doll, because this is olden days times Pioneer Village, where it's always 1867, and women wear bonnets and corsets, at least till we get the vote.
0: That's a scene from Pioneer Girl. The show follows Eleanor, a feminist history PhD student who was forced to work at a pioneer village after getting kicked out of academia. Davida created and co-wrote the web series, and she stopped by the studio to chat with guest host Garvia Bailey about how working in history inspired Pioneer Girl. But they started by talking about what goes into making a Heritage Minute. Here's their conversation.
6: Welcome.
7: Hello. Thanks so much for having me.
6: I'm wondering if that very first clip, the Burnt Toast Heritage Minute, do you remember that one?
7: I sure remember that one. While I did not work on that one because it was long before my time, it is deeply ingrained in my memory and, dare I say, our collective memory, so much so that I once appeared as Burnt Toast on Halloween.
6: Stop it.
7: Yeah, people loved it.
6: Of course they did. Yeah. And the thing is, people would get it.
7: Right?
6: Like, if you're gonna, you're right away, you're like, oh yeah, I know what you are. Mm-hmm. Before we talk about Pioneer Girl, I want to talk about the Heritage Minutes. Mm-hmm. What goes on behind the scenes to make sure that a Heritage Minute is correct? Because there's the hairstyles, there's the costumes.
7: Yes.
6: What goes into creating these Heritage Minutes?
7: Garvia, I've seen a mustache measured for appropriate period length. No, I cannot stop it. That is accurate. But what I would say is that's really the level of care that is brought to these stories. Since we relaunched them, and we really look to kind of open the narrative up and include a lot of new and diverse stories. Mm. But what we did to continue to keep them really rooted in the history is we always did really meticulous fact checking. And we also worked with consultants. So we would have consultants from whatever communities the story that we were telling touched and historical experts. Mm-hmm. And where possible, we also worked with the living members of a family or relatives of someone whose story we were telling. So a lot of work went into 1 minute.
6: Yeah. Can you think of one of them that felt like, well, I guess you mentioned the mustache being measured. That's a pretty good example.
7: The real gift for me about working on this was not only the exposure to all of these beautiful, wonderful stories, some of which I didn't know. Many were lesser known, but also meeting these people who have dedicated so much of their careers and their time to a very specific piece of history because they so much believe in its importance and the fact that it needs to be shared and understood. And so, you know, we would have people on set who were experts in literally military buttons.
6: Wow.
7: So people who had a degree of specialization that was so precise that they could tell you in a second after everything had been set up, mm-hmm. you know, right before the camera rolls, yes, you're good to go.
6: Okay, good.
7: Yeah.
6: Well, I thought you were going to go the other way. Like, no, those buttons are all wrong.
7: You have to redo them. That could happen, but that's why we had them there.
6: Yeah, of course. Yeah. Okay. So my producer was researching this and she found a website dedicated to ranking mm-hmm. every single Heritage Minute. So you've seen this.
7: Oh, I have. I've read it.
6: Okay. So according to the website, mm-hmm. the criteria for a good Heritage Minute includes, okay, the presence of heartwarming music, always, mm-hmm. a eureka moment where we're all just like, what? Facial hair. Let's talk about the mustaches right. again.
7: Yes, of
6: right.
7: course.
6: And also, I quote, powerful white men being skeptical. For years, people have created their own Heritage Minutes as well. So I feel like you are a part of the zeitgeist. Like, how does that feel? Do you consider that?
7: I hadn't ever considered that, but I love the idea. It's very meta, and it would be a great honor. I will say that there is something really fabulous about seeing the audience response and the everything that people have done with the Heritage Minutes to demonstrate that they really have an impact. We were approached by several students at different points who were writing their master's theses yeah. on Heritage Minutes. We also saw people who had podcasts about the Heritage Minutes or entire trivia nights just dedicated to Heritage Minutes. Like, what an incredible compliment, not to mention the many, many parody Heritage Minutes that have been put out.
6: I love
7: which them. Are fantastic. Actually, Rick Mercer was well known for doing a series of parody Heritage Minutes.
8: And so, my dearest Tammy, our two great nations at war keep the flames of our love at bay. How is Poughkeepsie?
9: Johnson! I need those troop reports now. Oh! No more love letters to American lasses! We're at war, damn it!
7: That was fantastic. So I do feel exceptionally grateful to have been a part of it.
6: Yeah. I read that Pioneer Girl is loosely based on mm-hmm. your experience working on historical projects. And I wonder about what it was about your experiences that perhaps inspired this series.
7: Sure. Well, I think the first thing is really being exposed to a number of really impressive and interesting stories that I didn't feel were particularly well known. Mm. But another aspect was learning the complexity sometimes behind a story that I had grown up knowing only a certain way. And one of the really powerful examples for me was Lucy Maud Montgomery.
6: Yeah.
7: So I worked on that Heritage Minute and I learned that Lucy Maud Montgomery, far from being sort of this classically kind of proper woman of the 19th century, was actually just as feisty as the character she had created. Mm. She wrote in 8 volumes mm. all about her experience and some very dark and difficult experiences, including anxiety, depression, insomnia, huh. for which she used, you know, medication. There's even a question posed by her biographer about whether she takes her own life. And it was so surprising to me that this woman we know so well as Canadians, we weren't allowed to know more fully.
6: Right.
7: She lost an infant and it really marked her. She had a very difficult marriage, was very fraught. She was very transparent about that. And there's something really liberating about the way in which she's just sort of embraced all of these complex aspects of being a woman. And one of her lines from in her diaries was when she was talking about her depression, and she says, "I look at other women and I wonder how many of them are also hiding something under their smiles." Mm. And so even at this time, women are being told to smile more.
6: Smile.
7: Right.
6: Yeah.
7: And it's
6: yeah.
7: like, I hear you. Mm-hmm. I hear you, Lucy Maud Montgomery. I also don't being like being told to smile.
6: Right. That sounds like a very Eleanor line.
7: Right.
6: That you just said.
0: I'm Angeline Tetaweo. You're listening to Q. You're in the middle of guest host Garvia Bailey's conversation with writer and producer Davida Aronovich. So Davida was just talking about Lucy Maud Montgomery, who is perhaps best known for writing these happy-go-lucky tales in Anne of Green Gables, even though in reality, she was facing so much hardship. And this is kind of the point of Davida's comedy series, Pioneer Girl. The main character, Eleanor, is a feminist history student, so she knows quite a bit about women who have been misrepresented throughout history. But she also works at a pioneer village. Maybe you're familiar or you've been to one, you know, where the actors come together to recreate what it was like living in the 1800s, a time that isn't exactly known for being the height of feminism. Garvia and Davida are about to get into that, but first, Garvia wanted to know more about another woman from history. Canada's first Black registered nurse.
6: Eleanor talks about a few women from history. Mm-hmm. We already touched on Lucy Maud Montgomery, mm-hmm. but this is something I didn't know about. We learn about Bernice Redmond. Mm-hmm. I want to listen to this scene.
10: I imagine doing all that old-timey nursing as a Black woman. Bernice Redmond. She wanted to be a nurse from the time she was 8 years old, but Canadian schools wouldn't admit her, so she traveled south to Virginia to get her degree. Only one problem. America. Racism. Segregation. So she came back to practice in Nova Scotia, and she still became Canada's first Black nurse.
6: Amazing. Why was it important for you to include that story in Pioneer Girl?
7: So first of all, I have to say that that story came to my attention through the work that I've done at Museum of Toronto, where Bernice Redmond was included as one of 52 trailblazing women in an exhibit that actually just recently closed. And what was exceptional to me in learning about Bernice Redmond is that her story isn't, you know, she has a family kind of documentation that's been done around her story, but otherwise hadn't really been presented mm-hmm. in any official capacity. And so, but I thought it was so remarkable. Like when we say she persisted, you know, she literally chased this dream all over North America despite unthinkable barriers. And she ended up doing this work at an incredible level. And given the time and place and circumstance, a lot of people would have given up. Mm-hmm. And I think that carrying that dream from when she was 8 is just so inspiring.
6: Mm-hmm. Yeah. I just love that you included that, because for me, that was a eureka moment for sure. So you were kind of carrying on the tradition of the Heritage Minutes. Interestingly, I watched your series at the same time that I was finishing the book yesteryear.
7: Oh, I just started it.
6: So I was just completing it. And so it felt like there was this mm-hmm. this cross-pollination that mm-hmm. was happening in my brain mm-hmm. around, because yesteryear is the story of a woman that has embraced this trad wife lifestyle, but then is thrown somehow into pioneer times, yes. quote unquote. Mm-hmm. And the issues that it pulls up also sit, you know, with a lot of satire, like it's a satirically written book. And there's a lot of issues that come up around it, contemporary issues. And I wonder about the contemporary mm-hmm. issues. Mm-hmm. Like we have the people that you want to cover, but what are some of the issues that you would like to address in mm-hmm. Pioneer Girl?
7: Well, there's an episode in which, you know, Eleanor is essentially taken to be a trad wife as mm-hmm. by this kind of white nationalist guy, this kind of manosphere-y yeah. guy.
10: Got you into my work.
11: That corset video where you teach us how to lace it up, that was so tight.
10: Usually how corsets work. So glad my feminist revolution is being live streamed for cheap phone or content in us. Boys like boobies.
11: Look, I don't mean to be so forward, but I respect traditional women so much. I just feel like you bring us back to a time where women could just trust themselves. And you're just like this lioness in this very long dress.
7: For me, feminism is all about choice mm-hmm. and you should live your life whatever way feels authentic to you. But when we start to feel these different ways of being a woman and expressing, you know, womanhood as something that's put on us by other people, that this is what a trad wife should do, and this is what a woman should do, and this is a woman's role, I cannot believe that we're still having those conversations.
6: Yeah.
7: And I think that that's something where the echo from the past into the present is ripe for satire.
6: Yeah.
7: In a depressing way.
6: In a depressing way. Bring it on, I say. Bring mm-hmm. it on. Your series does take place in what I used to be called Pioneer Village when I mm-hmm. went there as a little mm-hmm. kid. It's now the village at Black Creek.
7: Correct.
6: And many Canadians will remember taking school tours mm-hmm. and trips there. Mm-hmm.
7: You can now do goat yoga there.
6: You can do goat yoga there.
7: They've really evolved.
6: Wow, they've really grown. It is a recreation of, for those who might not have been there, it's a recreation of the a village from the 1800s where you have actors that are milking cows and turning butter and feeding chickens. Did you visit there?
7: I visited it as a child. I'm actually from Ottawa originally, but I did come with when I visited friends and family in the city. So I was already a little bit older. And so I can remember pretty distinctly thinking like, I'm in a time warp. This is deeply bizarre. But I also feel like the reenactors in those environments, because there are many mm-hmm. that dot, you know, the country and the United States as well. You refer to them as actors, and oftentimes they are, but sometimes they're just people who are extremely dedicated to this period and this work. Like they have a really high skill for needlepoint or for butter churning or for, you know, sourdough starter Olympics and things like that. And it's honestly really impressive to me that these people still exist and have cultivated these skills in a modern environment. So I find it really fascinating.
6: So when you started thinking about Pioneer Girl, mm-hmm. Was that always where you wanted this to land? Like, did it make sense to choose that space for this?
7: I think it was the only place that afforded kind of a satirical look that could really, you know, at once take on what we are doing differently now and what is still the same. Mm-hmm. You know, so I think part of, you know, placing this in this historic environment, part of the comedy is meant to be that like some things haven't changed, or at least they haven't changed as much as we would like. Eleanor's whole thing about the corset and putting on a corset every day. Like, I mean, if I get one more, I don't want to, you know, I'm now going to reveal what my Instagram mm-hmm. is trying to serve me, those ads. Like, yeah. I don't want it.
6: Squeeze your body into this thing and it's going to be great.
7: It's good for Kim Kardashian. Why don't you try it? And I'm like, have we really changed that much? But so I think that the site allowed us to kind of poke fun at some of the things that are hilarious about the past, but then mm-hmm. also some of the things that are kind of funny about the present because we haven't evolved as much as we thought.
6: Mm-hmm. I mean, funny is one thing, but it is also, to me, bitingly satirical. It also, Eleanor, some of the things that come out of her mouth, I'm like, yes. Like, it feels like she's just, there's things that are just taken right from the headlines. And I wonder, as someone that's been working in history for 20 years, and now you have this show, if it feels like this was a chance to address mm-hmm. some of those things that mm-hmm. sometimes history doesn't allow you to address.
7: I think this was really freeing for me, not only to get to work in a 6-minute format as opposed to a 1-minute format.
6: Wow.
7: But also just the fact that I was able to really take liberties because this is a comedy, it's a satire. I didn't have to stay completely within the facts. I could use the facts as jumping off points to talk about other things that, as you say, are a little bit more biting or have a little bit more edge to them, which for me was a really important part of the series, was really holding up a mirror to some of the contemporary issues in how we talk about history, how we tell stories, who gets to tell the stories, and really sort of creating a platform to have those conversations. And I think the more conversations we have about that, the better. Mm-hmm.
6: Thank you so much for being here.
7: Thank you for having me.
0: That was Garvia Bailey's conversation with Davida Aronovich. She is a TV and film producer and the director of development at the Museum of Toronto. You can watch her web series Pioneer Girl on YouTube now. That's it for Q Today. Tomorrow on the show, the Canadian actor Tatiana Maslany, who you might know from the hit show Orphan Black, will be here to talk about her brand new series, Maximum Pleasure Guaranteed. If you want to get in touch with the show, q@cbc.ca is the best way to do that. I'm Angeline Tedawayo, sitting in for Tom Power. Talk soon.
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15: Reservations for Two is a new reality TV dating series. All of its contestants are Indigenous, and it feels different than other shows like it. You actually find yourself rooting for the contestants. You'll hear how the show is landing and whether it's onto something.
16: This is CBC News from Vancouver. Good morning, I'm Drew Karankas. New bail legislation is now the law of the land in Canada. Bill C-14 makes it harder for violent and repeat offenders to get bail, and it increases requirements for consecutive sentences. As Rafi Bujikanyan reports, it comes after years of requests from the provinces and police forces to change the bail system in Canada.
17: We've taken a major step forward.
18: Justice Minister Sean Fraser on the announcement his major bail reform package has passed both the House of Commons and the Senate. It's designed to crack down on bail, introducing reverse onus rules for repeat and violent offenders, meaning it will be on them to demonstrate why they should be released. Fraser says it requires courts to consider consecutive sentencing for some types of crimes.
17: Whether that's auto theft or home invasion, whether it's extortion.
18: The legislation's passage raises more questions about other areas of the justice system, namely incarceration capacity and a lack of judges. Fraser says provinces may have to increase spaces for detention, and he says his government plans to nominate more judges in coming weeks. There is currently a vacancy for about 24 judges on federal benches. Rafi Bujikanyan, CBC News, Ottawa.
16: An investigation is continuing into yesterday's electrical incident at the Cultus Lake Water Park. 12 children were hurt during a school field trip. The park's operator says it appears they were hurt after touching a rail while they were waiting in line near one of the slides. A parent who didn't want to be named says her two children were at the water park at the time, but they were not involved in the incident.
19: I was just a little shocked they didn't close it out in the facility. Like that cultist didn't make the call to after that happened, just shut it down completely.
16: The water park is now closed for at least 2 days. Police say the children who were hurt are in stable condition after sustaining serious but non-life-threatening injuries. There has been a significant shakeup today in BC's wine industry. An investment firm has purchased Andrew Peller Limited for close to $400 million. Peller owns 6 wineries in the Okanagan, including Tinhorn Creek, Grey Monk Estates, and Sandhill Wines. The deal is subject to regulatory and shareholder approval and is expected to close later this year. U.S. President Trump has been touting his memorandum of understanding with Iran at the meeting of G7 leaders in France. He's also expressing frustration with the conflict between Israel and Hezbollah. Katie Nicholson has more from Washington.
20: Here's what it says. Iran will never have a nuclear weapon.
21: Donald Trump on what's in the MOU to move toward peace with Iran, including the reopening of the Strait of Hormuz.
20: We're going to have it fully open by Friday.
21: And yet, there is consternation on Capitol Hill, as lawmakers say they have yet to see the text of the deal. Trump says he likes the idea of sending it to Congress and that it will be public soon.
20: I'll probably have a press conference and read it to you word by word.
21: Trump also expressed frustration with how Israel has been fighting Hezbollah in Lebanon.
20: I'll tell you what, Israel's fighting Hezbollah too long and too many people are being killed. And you don't have to knock down an apartment house every time you're looking for somebody, because there are a lot of people in those apartment houses, and they're not all Hezbollah, that I can tell you.
21: He said he told Israel to let Syria take care of Hezbollah. Katie Nicholson, CBC News, Washington.
16: And it's the end of an era for Canadian hockey fans. NHL games will no longer be broadcast on CBC television. Rogers, which owns Sportsnet, says the two networks were unable to come to an agreement on a new sub-licensing deal that would have allowed the public broadcaster to continue to air games on Hockey Night in Canada. The CBC has been televising NHL games for more than 70 years. It operated under a sub-licensing agreement after Rogers Sportsnet acquired the NHL's Canadian rights for more than $5 billion in 2013. Rogers recently renewed those rights, paying more than $11 billion for a 12-year deal beginning in October. That's the CBC News from Vancouver. We'll have more news on CBC Radio 1 in half an hour.
1: I'm Alia Ramadan with the regional weather forecast. Mainly sunny in the Okanagan Valley, Shuswap, and Similkameen. Increasing cloud for the afternoon with some wind as well. Temperatures ranging from 23 to 27 degrees. Increasing cloud for Revelstoke and Golden with highs ranging from 19 to 23. Moving into the boundary, West Kootenay, 30 degrees and mainly sunny for the boundary. More cloud and wind for the afternoon. Nelson and the West Kootenay up to about 27. East Kootenay and Elk Valley, mainly sunny with a slight chance of showers late in the day. Windy as well with highs ranging from 22 to 25 degrees.
2: So there's obviously a lot of love out there for these reality TV dating shows. You know, you think of like Love is Blind, Love Island, The Bachelor. Well, now there's a whole new show from APTN called Reservations for Two, and it stars an all-Indigenous cast. I'm Rad Simon Play, sitting in for Elaminepdot Mahmood. This is Kabotion. Riley Yesno and Sonia Ballantyne, they've seen a couple of these episodes, and they're ready to get into it with me. Welcome back to the show, y'all.
22: Thank you for having me.
2: So, Riley, I mean, I want to start with you. Before we even saw this show, Reservations for Two, we've all seen two episodes. But before you saw that, what was your reaction to hearing about the fact that there's going to be a dating show for Indigenous folks?
22: Yeah, I was into it. I mean, I will say, like, I typically am a begrudging like dating show watcher. Like, I do it just because I have cultural FOMO if I'm not watching like the latest Love is Blind or whatever, but I find them like very, very stressful. And so I was excited to see a Native dating show that, when they were talking about it, even from the beginning, there was like a real emphasis on humor and like making real connections. And I also know I can't count how many Native folks I know that have tried to date and like to date, like a lot of people do, people that come from similar cultural backgrounds, from similar communities, and it can be a struggle. And so maybe finding some way to formalize this through a TV show was the solution we needed. So as a social experiment, I was also quite curious.
2: I love that. Well, look, let me just, in terms of how they go about this, let me actually lay down the format, because we have these two hosts, Kyron Potts and Scott Wabana. And they're describing themselves as two-spirited aunties who are playing matchmaker.
22: Yes.
2: And they're sending people, these people, on these blind dates around Winnipeg. Now, Sonia, so like I said, we've all seen a couple of episodes. We saw the first episode as well as another episode that's coming out later in the season. How did you feel about what you saw?
23: I was so charmed. It was so delightfully adorable. I didn't realize how much I needed like a candy floss, joyful Indigenous show, just because like I am not a reality TV person. Like, I think the extent that I go to is probably Say Yes to the Dress. But I was like, the sincerity and the realness was just so encouraging and addicting. So I'm like, I am totally going to come back, because I love how adorable the hosts are as well.
2: Yeah. You know, I'm touched by the realness, the sincerity, as you say, of it all, right? Especially of the guests, the people who were on the dates. Did you have a favorite moment so far?
23: So far, I think it's because one of the episodes we watched was about Blaine, who is a fiddler. I grew up with Blaine, so it was kind of it was kind of hilarious to see him on a date, because I still remember him as the young boy I knew, and I was like, and so it's kind of like when you see a baby dating, I'm like, oh, a little baby's dating, I'm so excited. So it was fun to see it for that reason, but I also really loved the little blind dates they'd set him on, and like I really loved the candle making. I'm like, I kind of want to do that now. Like, I think I'm going to take my boyfriend on that date.
2: You know, I want to play a clip from that episode with Blaine, the episode where he is doing the candle making. So here's a scene where Blaine is explaining what he is looking for in a partner.
24: I've learned that physical beauty really only gets you so far, right? So I'm looking for somebody with emotional maturity, somebody who values themselves, loves themselves, and is walks this earth in a good way, I would say. So that's what I'm looking for.
3: That's some good things to look
4: Beauty
3: for.
4: Beauty fades, dumb is forever. You know what they say.
2: So that's the episode with Blaine. And I just got to say, like, look, I'm approaching this as someone who does not watch reality TV, okay, like or dating shows or any of this stuff. I mean, I'm very on the outside of it, but I do get snippets on social media, and the snippets I usually get are like hot tubs and accusations of people cheating and a lot of arguments that get real toxic. The vibe here is very different, as you probably heard in that clip, and as you were saying earlier, Sonia, very earnest, very sincere. So, you know, Riley, I mean, how do you feel about kind of what we're calling, what we're describing, this sort of earnest approach to a reality dating show?
22: Yeah, I totally agree. I think that this switch up is makes me actually want to watch it to be what I think the dating shows are trying to be, which is like, I want to watch a comforting show, and this is comforting. I don't know that actually the dating shows are trying to be comforting. I think that they're trying to be drama fodder. Mm-hmm. And like, you'll hear maybe people say like, you know, I'm more about personality than I am about looks, but then you watch like Love is Blind and then they see their partner and they're suddenly that's not true anymore. And I don't think that, yeah, again, those sensational moments are at all the premise of this. And that's really, really sweet and heartening. And I also think that it gives me more, maybe it's just the fact that the hosts are, you know, two-spirit and that like there's a real emphasis on just trying to get people out of their shells and try new things. Also, we saw that a lot in the first episode with The Bachelor that they had on there. And I think that that's giving more of like a Queer Eye vibe than it is necessarily some of the dating show vibes that are the big ones right now. And so there's a reason why people turn on Queer Eye and stuff like that. It's nice to see people trying to live their best lives as opposed to, you know, maybe get Instagram famous or something.
2: Yeah, I think what I really loved about that first episode is just like everyone's like, I'm so glad he's putting himself out there, you know, like that we're trying. There's like an earnest effort to like make this work and not just try to make mess, which is what in my impression of reality dating shows. Right. And Sonia, I mean, look, we are arguably very oversaturated with reality dating series. I mean, there's just so many where like the names just seem to bleed together, Love is Island, Love Blind, whatever, all of that stuff, right? So why does it feel like necessary in this moment then to have a show where it's Indigenous people dating other Indigenous people?
23: I think it's just because I never dated when I was young. I grew up on the res, mostly because I knew everybody. So it was kind of hard to date when you grew up with everybody. So it's like you remember a guy like accidentally crying because he got sticked with a needle when we were 4 years old, you know, like you can't date that guy anymore. But like the reason I love this show is just because it gives us a lot of it gives the Indigenous people a lot of opportunity to do something we haven't done, which is just have the normal circumstances of dating and like having a romantic date. Like, cause it sounds so normalized, but like a lot of us haven't had that moment. Like you either just, they even say it in the show, you either shack up or like you have children and like that's about it. But it's like, I really love the idea of us just getting to have dates and be silly and be adorable, and it might not work, it might work. I just like that. Like there's no pressure. And that's what I think that I love about the show is like, even though it's incredibly sincere, there's no pressure and people are just trying to have fun. And I love that.
2: Yeah. I also love, I mean, you mentioned like, you know, you grow up on the res and you know everyone. I mean, I love it in this episode where she's like, we're not cousins, are we? Like you did check that, right?
22: Like, serious question.
2: Yeah. It's like, this is like, I feel like that this happens also in the brown community too. It's like, oh, make sure our parents don't try to arrange cousins together. Right? So it's like, listen, like, okay, something the hosts, Scott and Kyron, by the way, have said in interviews is that they want to challenge the stereotypes around Indigenous dating and Indigenous love. And Sonia, I think you spoke a little bit to that. Riley, what do you think? What do you think about that approach and what their mission statement is there?
22: Yeah, I think it's really nice. Like they talk about when you look up like memes of Indigenous people in relationships, that there's a lot of stereotypes about fighting, getting married, having kids young, like things that are not particularly, you know, reflect well on the community and on Indigenous love. And that actually love doesn't get to feature very much in that at all in those narratives. And so trying to put connection at the fore and also making them go on these dates that aren't necessarily like, again, in the big dating shows we see, they often take them to a club or they'll do like, you know, all of these things. Like it's trying, I think the environment that they're putting them them is trying to genuinely cultivate that sort of connection. And that's very different than the narratives that we see. And I think that that's really important. And I also love that it's Indigenous people dating other Indigenous people. Mm-hmm. And for the reasons that Sonia said, and also because, like, I know for so many Indigenous people in my circles, trying to date non-Indigenous people ends up being like an academic exercise where they become like just telling about their cultural background and like hoping that they're not racist and like, you know, doing all of that stuff. And so you kind of get to bypass all of those sort of drawbacks that I think can happen in a typical Tinder daily dating exercise that we see.
2: You get to bypass the labor and go right to the romance.
22: Yeah. Ideally.
2: Well, Sonia, look, how do you feel? I mean, in terms of this the approach to the show, how do you feel about the fact that they chose Winnipeg for the very first season? All right. What do you make of that choice?
23: Well, I'm biased because I'm from Winnipeg, and Winnipeg has always been like a magical city for me. I really love that. One of the reasons I love Winnipeg is it has like a massive Indigenous population. When you look at Winnipeg, you see Indigenous faces, and I love that. I actually saw them filming this last summer, and I thought they were just TikTok users. I'm like, geez, why are they TikToking in public? I'm trying to eat my pizza. But like, I was just so overwhelmed by how adorable it was and how they portrayed Winnipeg, like, because on Queer Eye, like Riley said, like, I love how they portray Pittsburgh, because like Pittsburgh is not exactly like Paris, you know what I mean? And Winnipeg is not exactly Paris either. It's not the city of love, but I love how they portrayed it as this beautiful place that is a little bit misunderstood, but is ultimately in it for a good time. I hope that makes sense. I make it sound like we're trying to date Winnipeg.
2: You're making Winnipeg sound real romantic to me. That's what's happening here.
23: It's the Paris of the prairies.
2: Oh, I love that. That's good. Well, let me ask you something. Like, look, you've seen two episodes already. All right. Like, what, the first one, another one coming later. And you have seen, we know that like they're gonna like the there's one episode on YouTube right now, and then there's gonna be more coming out later on APTN on the streaming platform. Two of which are on the streaming platform today. What do you hope to see as the show continues, Sonia?
23: More two-spirited representation. I really love that the first episode was also about a bachelor who is neurodivergent, just because there's very few representations of neurodiversity in the Indigenous community. It's still a brand new thing. I have autism, but I also really love, like, speaking of two-spiritedness, I had uncles and aunties who were two-spirited growing up, and seeing Kai and Scott's just being so open and secure and home in their own bodies is just a joy to watch, because like they're I think if they had any other hosts, I think the show wouldn't be as sincere. I don't know. I guess like they have that Queer Eye sincerity, even though I know Queer Eye is not sincere anymore because they're feuding now. but I really love like their friendship and the adorability, and plus like Kai's hair is always so amazing each episode, so I'm like, man, I want to grow my hair long now.
2: I love that. Well, look, I mean, you know, we talked about this first season being in Winnipeg. This show has been renewed for season two, and Riley, season two will be set in Toronto. So what do you make of that? How do you feel about that?
22: I am excited, but also I think it could be a very different vibe than it is in Winnipeg. And I say that because also if anybody's been to the Prairie Provinces, you'll know that there's like a very high representation of Cree folks, of Métis folks. And so, you know, maybe not from the exact same community, but that you'll get some very dominant cultural backgrounds that people are coming together. And Toronto, sometimes people joke, is the biggest res in the country, because we have Indigenous people from all over, the highest Indigenous population flat out, and that they come from all sorts of different backgrounds. And so I think maybe coming from a similar common place isn't necessarily guaranteed in Toronto in the exact same way that it would be, I would assume, more in places like Winnipeg. And also the city, I just think, is faster out here. It moves quick, and that you can find people who in their day-to-day lives are really plugged into that like quick pace culture. And I think that Winnipeg kind of gives gives a different pace and tone. So I wonder if maybe they will be on the King Street Club circuit in Toronto. I don't know.
2: It's going to look like Love is Blind or like Love Island in Toronto.
22: More
2: like,
22: ingredients are there, yeah.
2: I love that. Listen, I am so glad my first real conversation about a dating series is with you two. You really make it seem so much more joyful than you did.
22: Love that.
2: So thank you both for being here.
23: Thank you.
22: Thank you.
2: Riley Yesno is an Anishinaabe scholar from Abamatong First Nation. Sonia Ballantyne is a filmmaker based in Winnipeg. You can watch the first episode of Reservation for Two on YouTube, and the first two episodes will be on APTN Plus today.

0: I'm Rad Simon Play, sitting in for Elamine Abdel Mahmoud. This is Commotion. Okay, so we're going to switch gears here to something that has been blowing up on social media, especially for hardcore music heads. We are talking about Banana Man. Okay, this is a guy who turns up at a lot of punk and metal shows in Toronto, in the Toronto area, wearing a banana costume, a really big banana costume. And of course, he's posting photos of himself at these concerts on Instagram. And it's all kind of harmless stuff. Until Banana Man found himself at a hardcore punk show recently, and things got ugly. And his post about this went viral and sparked a whole global conversation around concert etiquette and consent. Megan LaPierre from Exclaim Magazine is here to help us make sense of Bananagate, as we'll call it. Welcome to the show, Megan.
1: Thank you so much for having me. Yeah, let's peel back the layers on this.
0: Thank you for that.
1: I had to get it in right away.
0: So to start things off, let's actually have a listen a moment from what happened.
2: Banana guy.
3: Banana man, come to
2: what's going on, man?
3: You do it, man. No.
2: You look really old to be a banana.
3: You don't
2: man.
3: Get rewarded for doing that shit.
2: No. Not good.
3: He wanted the attention, and now he has it.
2: And now everyone here has to kill you.
3: Now, if you strip the banana, you get this lovely set list. I'm just saying, he was asking for attention, now you got it.
0: So, Megan, can you set that scene for us? Explain what we just heard there.
1: Absolutely. So the Friday before last at Lithuanian House, Terror, a hardcore band from Los Angeles, was headlining. And they brought with them a bunch of support acts, including that band, End It, who are from Baltimore. And so the front man, Akil Godsey, spotted the banana and was immediately kind of on the offensive. It seemed to me like he thought, okay, this guy is one of those people trying to have some sort of viral moment or something by wearing a banana costume to this show. And he was not having it. And so as you heard, he basically bribed, in a way, fellow concert goers to, quote, strip the banana, end quote. And, offered the set list for it, and they took him up on it. And I think what is really ironic when you watch that video of people peeling the banana, you get to see him denouncing political violence at the same time, which is a little...
0: Yeah, he spoke up against like Free Palestine
1: exactly.
0: And criticized the IDF in Israel. Yeah.
1: All at the same time as these people were attacking this banana. Everybody has kind of had really mixed opinions. And I think that's why this has become such a big conversation, because it's not easy. And I think what the main thing is for people that don't know about hardcore. So hardcore punk is obviously

0: suffer the consequences, basically. And that's kind of the opposite of what hardcore is supposed to be about. So I think there's sort of a clash of old school punk versus new school values, which, you know, inclusivity can potentially take different shapes than it maybe once did.
1: Yeah, I mean, but it, you know, look, I mean, this is all very fascinating to me because I'm very outside of the kind of the punk and the hardcore scene. But even me, you know, I don't think I would go into that very aggressive environment dressed as a banana. Like, and so what is it that compels someone to do that?
0: I think it's a very different case with Banana Man because obviously there's a whole prevailing trend in post-2020 concert culture where people seemingly have forgotten how to act. There's a bunch of incidents of people throwing things at artists and people that have made sort of careers out of being frequent stage crashers and sort of documenting this and posting it on social media. And so I can understand why the frontman of Endit kind of assumed this is what was going on with Banana Man, but Banana Man is actually a force for good in the scene. He's a prolific showgoer, and he realized that wearing this banana suit, like, he was kind of this friendly presence for people and was approachable, and they started approaching him to help them crowd surf. And he's also admittedly like a larger person. He's 6'4", like 200 pounds. And so he can really help people hoist and sort of get in the air and help them potentially have their first crowd surfing experience, which is really cool, I think. And like, it's a bit of an intimidating scene. And the idea to me of like going in there and not being, you know, really in on the community and seeing that, I think it would be a moment of levity. Although I am like, he's tall. The stem would probably block your view a little bit, but.
1: Yeah. Well, let me look, but you were talking about like the stage crashers, right? And I mean, you know, you look at Banana Man and the stage crashers and whatnot. I mean, a lot of people have described this as main character syndrome.
0: Yes.
1: You know, where we see a lot of this behavior where people, I mean, people want to become as much a focal point as the people on stage. How else are you seeing that kind of behavior and what is driving that?
0: I always sort of think back to the 2023 BB Rexophone incident as sort of like, I think it opened the floodgates a little bit. So this man threw his phone at her because he thought it would be funny, and it literally injured her and she had to stop the show. And after that, there was a whole bunch of incidents of people throwing things at artists. And I think that way is like sort of an in where they don't really have to show their face and can kind of like hide in the anonymity of the crowd, but can also, you know, I think there's just a general sort of breaking of the fourth wall between artist and performer in general. People feel closer than ever to their favorite artists because of social media. But they also feel like weirdly more entitled and like they dehumanize them a little bit. And I think it's sort of a weird way of sort of asserting their humanity on the moment as well, where they're just kind of like, I am also a person. We are on an equal playing field.
1: Mm-hmm. And a lot of that behavior, I feel like, was exacerbated post-2020, right?
0: Absolutely.
1: Like, people don't know how to behave when they come out anymore.
0: Exactly. And I think, I mean, there's absolutely people that didn't go to concerts before 2020 that go to concerts now. And the culture has changed, and social media has made it such a thing where people just want to kind of capture a moment. People have been up in arms about Phoebe Bridgers announcing a phoneless tour, even though she's hardly the first person to do it, but they're just so upset about like not being able to record it. And it's a very odd thing that like they have to sort of present themselves in a certain way. Like it's such an identity marker, right? That I like have this level of this speaks to who I am, this artist that I listen to, that I paid money to go to their show, right? So it's emerging in a lot of interesting ways. And I think the real issue with Banana Man is that would be a lot more expected and a different reaction if he was at like a pop show, you know? Mm. Where people are often encouraged to dress up. Now it's become a huge thing where some artists will even like have themes that they're encouraging people to dress up as, or people dress as like their favorite part of a music video or whatever. And that's just expected. And even you can just wear the band's t-shirt to see the band now and people don't care. Whereas that was once a huge faux pas. And I think the division has really sort of, again, the old school punk heads are kind of like, this is mainstream culture infiltrating us.
1: Mm.
0: So Yeah, it's a really interesting one. But everybody is human at the end of the day, and everybody has this need for attention to also sort of assert themselves. And

0: make them feel like they are, you know, more than just a person in the crowd, which is interesting when we have the End It frontman literally sicking fellow concert goers on one guy who are just like, you know, they're all equals in the room until that moment.
1: Okay, so then, you know, I just got about 20 seconds left here, but I just wanted to ask you, like, then ultimately, where do you land on the whole costumes at shows debate?
0: Yeah, it's a super tricky one. I mean, I think in general, we probably shouldn't be kind of like telling people to act violently. Mm-hmm. And I think it also is like kind of speaks to the bad rap that hardcore can get for being violent, even though, you know, a lot of the physical sort of rituals are not really violent. They're just, it's not about that. Mm. But yeah, I mean, I guess you have to sort of enter at your own risk. Anywhere you're going to wear a costume, you're going to get some sort of attention. And in this case, it was a dangerous one. And now Banana Man no longer has his suit.
1: Yeah. Well, listen, thank you so much for diving into all that with me. I know I've learned that I will not be entering a mosh pit, but if I am, I'm definitely not entering it with a banana costume.
0: That is a great takeaway.
1: Thank you so much for being here, Megan.
0: Thank you for having me.
1: Megan LaPierre is an online editor at Exclaim Magazine. She was here in our Toronto studio. And that's it for the podcast today. I'm Rad Simon Play, sitting in for El Amin Abdel Mahmoud. El Amin will be back tomorrow, so I'll see you next week.

0: It's 11:30 Pacific time, 12:30 in the Mountain Time Zone. I'm Sonia Lavouche in Kelowna. This is CBC Radio 1. Police say an 18-year-old man has died in a vehicle rollover in Vernon yesterday. RCMP say the initial investigation indicates that a pickup truck was northbound on Westside Road when the vehicle caught the soft shoulder and rolled off the road. The driver was ejected from the vehicle and died on scene. The two passengers, a 15-year-old youth and a 19-year-old woman from Vernon, were also ejected. Police say they were taken to hospital with serious but non-life-threatening injuries. Anyone with information about the incident is asked to contact the RCMP. And plans to build up to 2,000 homes in Kamloops have been frozen now that the former Tranquille farm is again for sale. The site of a former hospital is part of the agricultural land reserve, but still within city limits. The farm has been relisted for almost $15 million. And a man from India who was convicted of carrying out a fury attack at a home in Victoria 2 years ago has been ordered deported. Abhijit Singh Kingra fired 14 rounds from a handgun into a property owned by a Punjabi singer, A.P. Dhillon. Kingra also set fire to a number of vehicles. He was sentenced to 6 years in prison after pleading guilty to arson and firearm charges. Kingra claims the notorious Bishnoi gang has threatened to kill him if he returns to India, and he says he plans to appeal his deportation order.
1: Elon Musk's net worth, nearly $1 trillion, is staggering. It's rich like we haven't seen before. And what he does with that wealth is also different from the tycoons we used to know.
2: He is making things cheaper than they had been before. He has lowered the cost of putting mass into orbit by over 90%, created a new consumer EV sector that basically didn't exist before. But what's he giving back? What's his equivalent of the $5 day or the collective bargaining agreement?
1: Is Elon giving anything back? Or is he just swimming around in a giant vat of money like Scrooge McDuck?

0: I'm Paul Habershreed. Welcome to The Cost of Living. Elon Musk runs SpaceX and Tesla, two of the world's most valuable companies. He bought Twitter, danced on stage with Donald Trump. He microdoses ketamine. So how do we make sense of the world's richest person? Later in the show, we talk to Quinn Slobodian, co-author of a new book, Muskism, A Guide for the Perplexed. Also today, if you're summer road tripping, you could take a picture with a giant goose in Wawa, or the world's largest curling broom in Saskatchewan. Canada is full of roadside attractions, at least for now, because even giant lobsters can get trapped by economics. Up first, crowdfunding. It's been around for a while, but these days it's more popular than ever, and maybe not for the best reasons. So Danielle Nerman, have you ever donated to a crowdfunding campaign?
1: Oh yeah, all sorts. I even donated to a startup for like this composter that goes on your kitchen counter.
0: I think the first one I ever did was for a Kickstarter for a documentary on Joan Didion, and it actually got made.
1: Huh, when was that?
0: I want to say 10, 12 years ago.
1: Yeah, that makes sense. That's when crowdfunding was really taking off. But the idea has been around for longer than that. The very first crowdfunder ever involved a band from the UK called Marillion. They were big in the 80s. They had this kind of, you know, cult following. And hey, do you know this one?
0: I don't.
1: I didn't know it either, but back in 1997, the band announced that it was going back on the road, but couldn't actually afford to tour overseas. So its American fans crowdfunded its North American tour, and they raised $60,000.
0: Well, how did they do that back then?
1: It was really grassroots. Like a couple fans opened a bank account, and anyone who wanted to donate something could just transfer money into it. They were like mailing checks.
0: So this is the stone age of crowdfunding.
1: Yeah, it's not like now where we have all these different crowdfunding platforms like Indiegogo and Kickstarter. The biggest one in the world is GoFundMe, and people use it to raise money for all kinds of stuff. Everything from university degrees to big emergencies.
0: Like your house burns down, people send you money.
1: Yeah. And now some Canadians are using the platform to help them with another kind of emergency, the rising cost of living.
0: Which is something we obviously talk about all the time.
1: Right. And Luke Alberton knows all about it. He launched a GoFundMe after he lost his job in Toronto a couple years ago. He was out of work for months. Then when he finally got a new job, he had this health crisis on his first day, and he ended up bedridden for 10 months.
2: I had a little bit of a Brian Wilson year. Yeah, I spent a lot of time on my phone in bed with my two wonderful cats who were my medical staff. kept my morale up and, yeah, give me a reason to keep going.
1: Luke couldn't work, and after his EI ran out, the bills started piling up. Even buying groceries was tough.
2: Just making it by on the cheapest stuff, even occasionally doing groceries at a Dollarama, which is a little outside of what I'm used to, but you make do with what you can afford.
1: He maxed out all his credit cards. He had to take out a payday loan. And that's when he turned to crowdfunding.
2: It wasn't what I expected to have happen in my 40s. I don't think anyone does, but it was that or lose the roof over my head.
0: So he was really in a jam here.
1: It was kind of a last resort. But more people are turning to it these days. There's now a category within GoFundMe for essential needs. And between January and May this year, there were more than 15,000 new Canadian fundraisers started in that category.
0: Well, over what, 5 months? That feels like a lot.
1: Yeah, and that number is up from a year ago. But, you know, we know people's finances are strained. Insolvencies are up. We've been dealing with costs going up for the last 5 years. And now inflation is rising again. I talked to William Huggins about this. He's a professor of business economics at McMaster University. And he's not surprised people are turning to GoFundMe. But William says it's not a good sign.
3: When we get to a point where people are having to basically panhandle on the internet, it's not because they want to, right? That tells you how serious the situation has become.
0: Well, yeah, when people say it's tough out there, this is like evidence of that.
1: But William doesn't think it's just because things cost more. He says it's a symptom of a deeper problem, like gaps in Canada's social support systems.
0: What kind of gaps is he seeing?
1: So government programs like the child benefit and the new grocery rebate, they're designed to help people on low incomes, but they're not made for people who've just had a spell of bad luck, like Luke. His entire adult life, he had a good paying job until he didn't. William Huggins says that's where community groups and nonprofit organizations like food banks can help. But
3: they have been hollowing out for decades. Volunteerism, even the last 5-10 years, is way down compared to what it used to be. So when we lack those community level orgs, people are forced to rely on their personal networks.
1: And when he says personal networks, he means friends, family, your neighbor Dave.
0: I actually do have a neighbor named Dave.
1: So do I. Actually, I have two.
0: Canada. These are the days we know.
1: But it's not easy, you know, to just go knock on Dave's door and ask him for $50. That's where GoFundMe comes in.
0: Because it's like a buffer?
1: Yeah, it gives people a bit of distance. But here's the thing. Even when you start a GoFundMe and just throw a request for money out into the universe, it's still your personal network who's most likely to donate. Martin Look says that's one of its drawbacks.
4: If you're broke and you're on GoFundMe asking for help, but your friends and family are broke as well, then there's probably not going to be a lot of help coming your way.
1: Martin is a sociologist at the University of Toronto, and he and his colleague did a decade-long study of crowdfunding and digital philanthropy. Then they wrote a book called Go Fail Me. They spoke to hundreds of users and listened to their stories, and some of them were not great.
4: One of the people in our book likened it to staring into a well of sadness because you put the campaign up there and it's just silence, it's crickets, and then you scroll around a little bit and you realize that it's not just you, it's hundreds, thousands of other people who are just like you.
0: Well of sadness is pretty heavy.
1: It's not uncommon for a GoFundMe to make no money. I went on the platform and searched Cost of Living Canada, and there were dozens of fundraisers that hadn't raised a dime. Between 2018 and 2021, Martin analyzed over 2 million campaigns on GoFundMe and found that only 17% met their goal.
0: So that is less than 1 in 5.
1: And the top 5% of the highest earning campaigns, Martin says they take home about half of all the money raised.
0: There's actually an economics term for this. I think they call it winner takes all or winner takes most.
1: And there's only a small number of winners. Like when a celebrity catches wind of your campaign and donates 20 grand to it, Martin says those kind of crowdfunders are pretty rare. But all of them usually have the same thing in common.
4: People prefer campaigns that are kind of one and done, right? Like, let's go, guys. Let's go, team. I've got this exciting project I'm going to knock down by the end of the month. You can get behind this and we can ride into the sunset together. That's much more compelling of a message than chronic issues.
0: So if it's just like donating for everyday stuff, bills, that kind of thing, people aren't so much into that?
1: No, not really. If you need help on an ongoing basis, Martin says a GoFundMe may not be the best option. And also, like, you're really putting yourself out there because when you start a crowdfunder, you have to divulge a lot of personal information.
4: People don't like to contribute to campaigns that they don't know much about, if they're not sure where their money is going. And so you have to share a lot about yourself for this to be effective. It's very visual. In many cases, this is embarrassing, especially when you're talking about raising money for everyday needs.
0: Yeah, you'll see a lot of people post pictures. They'll tell their stories. It is a very vulnerable kind of thing to do.
1: Oh, for sure. But some people, you know, right now really have no choice. Like Luke Alberton, he was hesitant about doing a GoFundMe. But in the end, he's glad he did, and not just because of the money he raised.
2: Like, the money's, of course, the reason for it, but the morale boost when you see people go into their hard-earned dollars and, like, who has all kinds of extra money they don't need right now? Like, almost nobody. Just feeling like you're being helped can mean the world when you're down on your face in that way.
0: How much did he crowdfund?
1: He raised $5,000, which was enough to cover his bills and rent in Toronto for a couple months. Luke says it also gave him time to recover from that medical emergency he had. And now that he's feeling better, he's moved back home to Sudbury and he's looking for work again.
0: Okay. Things turning around.
1: Yeah.
0: Thanks, Danielle.
1: You're welcome.
0: This is The Cost of Living. Listen to us on CBC Radio 1 or wherever you get your podcasts. I'm Paul Haverstrud. Would you go out of your way to see a 30-foot-tall moose named Mac? Or the world's largest nickel? How about a huge potato in a top hat? Canada is a land of majestic landscapes, cities, and roadside attractions. More than 1,500 of them across the country. And as Jenny DeRosio finds, keeping all those fiberglass animals in formal wear ain't cheap.
5: It's a Thursday afternoon in Drumheller, Alberta. There's a world-famous paleontology museum nearby. But this crowd is standing in a downtown parking lot. So what are they here for?
6: The dinosaur. Come on. I didn't know that. I thought Dinosaur Park was here, but then I just followed the tourist information.
7: Yeah.
6: And I seen this big guy, so I had to stop and take a picture.
5: Is a 25-meter-tall fiberglass T-Rex. She's mean, she's green, and she makes for a great selfie.
8: Huge dinosaur! We tried to have it in the camera, but we must go long away to put it in.
5: During the summer months, Tyra gets close to 1,000 visitors a day in a town of 8,000 people. That's what big things are designed to do. Get road trippers to pull over. And towns have been doing it for decades.
9: So where this started was Route 66 was one of the first major road networks in the United States, going basically Chicago to LA, right?
5: Wayne Smith is a professor of tourism at Toronto Metropolitan University. He says back in the 50s, towns along American highways wanted to cash in on motorists. But they had a problem. To catch the eye of speeding drivers, they had to stand out.
9: So they would create this large attraction that could almost be seen by the interstate to try to pull people off the interstate into their town.
5: They built towering neon signs and giant blue whales to reel people in. Because Wayne says research shows when you stop, you spend.
9: There have been different studies. So basically for every hour you stop, you're probably going to be spending between $100 and $150.
5: But it's not just about money. It's also about marketing. Joe Pavelka teaches tourism at Mount Royal University in Calgary. He says roadside attractions help put small towns on the map and into your Auntie Cheryl's Instagram feed.
10: Every year, folks are going to want to get photographed with it. And they're going to send it off and say, oh, my goodness, I was in Wawa and here's the world's biggest goose.
5: But Joe says these attractions aren't always a giant slam dunk. Someone has to keep these big guys looking good. And that can come with a big price tag.
10: And I think that's when towns have a lot of hard questions and a lot of hard conversations.
5: Take the world's largest hockey stick in Duncan, British Columbia. After decades of decay and being drilled by woodpeckers, it was falling apart. The cost of fixing it was pegged at over $1 million. And the community had other things it needed to buy.
10: They have to weigh the benefit of, you know, dropping $300,000-$500,000, in some cases upwards of $1 million, on revitalizing that particular icon relative to some other initiative.
5: In the end, the big stick got chopped into tchotchkes. In Drumheller, Tyra's days may be numbered two. The Chamber of Commerce just spent $300,000 to fix her up, and they don't want a babysitter anymore. By 2030, Tyra could be going the way of the dinosaur. Until then, people like Aninda Roy are still making their pilgrimage to see her. and paying the $5 to climb up her insides for a look out of her big gaping mouth.
7: Yeah, it was pretty worth it. Like, this is a great view behind me. And, you know, I'm in the mouth of a dinosaur. That's pretty cool. You know, I think it's like a nice reminder of how small we are as humans. And like, it's nice to see that we are able to make like things like this giant dinosaur, because it is very beautiful. And it is a pretty epic thing to see.
5: For the cost of living, I'm Jenny DeRosio.
0: On your radio and by podcast, this is The Cost of Living. I'm Paul Havertrude. Elon Musk is now basically a trillionaire. He has more money than the founders of Amazon, Oracle, and Facebook put together. This just happened after his company, SpaceX, went public in the largest IPO in history. Elon sells rockets to NASA, electric cars to everyone else. He's into AI. He bought Twitter. He's wrapped up in global politics. He has his fingers in a lot of pies. So what does the rise of Elon Musk, 21st century industrialist, mean for all of us? Quinn Slobodian is a historian at Boston University and the co-author of a new book, Muskism, A Guide for the Perplexed. Quinn, hello.
11: Hi, nice to be here.
0: So in your book, Muskism, you argue that Elon is, in some ways, Henry Ford for the 21st century. First off, what is Fordism?
11: Well, that's really the entry point for myself and Ben in this book, because when social scientists think about Ford, they don't just think about the guy himself, what his childhood was like, you know, how much of an anti-Semite he was, etc. But they also ask what kind of social world was necessary outside of the factory to complement the world inside the factory where he made his money. So Fordism isn't just the assembly line. It's also cradle-to-the-grave social protections that employees got through his companies. It's collective bargaining agreements through trade unions. So it's a whole cluster of social settlements that stabilized a world that could be upended by industrialization. What's interesting about Musk for us, and the reason we framed it as Muskism, is there are a lot of those settlements and social contracts that really seem to be missing or absent in what Musk is doing. He is making innovations. He is making things cheaper than they had been before. He has lowered the cost of putting mass into orbit by over 90% with his reusable rockets over the last 20 years. He created a new consumer EV sector that basically didn't exist before. But what's he giving back? What's his equivalent of the $5 day or the collective bargaining agreement? How are people bound up with Musk in the same way people were bound up with Chevrolet or Ford in the past? It's mostly through the stock market, which is why the SpaceX IPO is such a big deal, because it suddenly turns this privately held company into a publicly held company, indeed one of the top 10 biggest companies in the world, and thereby gets ushered into people's pension funds, their savings funds, which in most cases these days, people don't pick stocks. They just go with an index fund, which is obliged then to buy bits and pieces and shares of the biggest stock companies. So now everyone is invested in Elon Musk. All of the 50% plus people who are passive and active investors in a place like the United States anyway, are bound up with him. And his bet is that that will be enough to buy him legitimacy, consent, approval for his ongoing business ventures.
0: Well, then what does his rise and the kind of Muskism you're describing, what does that say about how business, big business, maybe even big tech, how that kind of business is done in the 21st century?
11: It really is crazy to realize how different capitalism looks in this era of digital capitalism that we're in comparison to even as recently as the early 1990s. So if you look at the top 10 or 15 companies in the United States from, say, 1995, you see quite a diversity of companies, right? There are companies that are doing either in the telecommunications sector, manufacturing. There already is a kind of Microsoft and Intel presence, but it's a diverse array of, you know, the things that are driving the U.S. economy. if you look now, of the 16 companies in the world that are worth over $1 trillion, only two of them are not tech companies, Berkshire Hathaway and Saudi Aramco. Otherwise, everything is really piled into this idea of needing to increase our dependency on technology, our consumption of technology, using new technologies to automate previously human-led processes and chase productivity gains from end to end, from the semiconductors all the way to the chatbots. That's really what the American economy, and in fact, the global economy, is about these days. And the way that those companies are run is itself also very different from the way things looked even as recently as the 1990s. Because of the way these companies go public, they create what's called a dual class share structure so that the shares of the founders and the insiders from the beginning of the startup days are worth way more in voting power than those of latecomers, people buying shares now as it goes public, which means that if you buy a share in SpaceX on Friday or Monday, you will have no say, no matter how many of these things you buy, on how the company is governed, because already it's been locked in that 85% of the votes necessary to dislodge Musk, for example, as CEO, should he be conducting the business poorly, are actually controlled by Musk himself. So there is this ironclad power of the founder at the top of these companies that actually breaks with the normal tradition of the publicly traded company, which used to be responsive to shareholder initiatives, shareholder lawsuits, pressure from below. That kind of stuff has been just excluded from the conduct of capitalism and the world's largest companies.
0: So if you're listening to this in Canada, you're not on Twitter, you don't plan to buy shares in SpaceX, you don't tend to, or a Tesla, you don't tend to pay a lot of attention to Elon Musk, why does all of this conversation that we're having right now about Elon Musk matter to the average Canadian?
11: I mean, we have already seen moments where Musk's delivery of certain services to Canada have been shown to have connections to other services. So BC, for example, uses Starlink services for some rural wilderness first responders. When BC also threatened to cut subsidies to Tesla in the wake of his support for Trump, Musk threatened to turn off Starlink connectivity to those wildlife wilderness first responders. So you can see that, you know, as with the case of Ukraine, where he arbitrarily chose to turn off connectivity in the battlefield and thus endangered the lives of people on the front line, the chokehold he has on especially launching material into orbit and, you know, doing remote internet and satellites means that at an infrastructure level, he's hard to avoid, and that goes for Canada too. But at an economic level, you know, it still remains the case that Canadian economic well-being is somehow downstream from American economic well-being in a financial sense. And if he's going to be responsible now for two of the biggest top 10 companies in the United States, and then thus responsible for that chunk of the American stock market and investor confidence in the American stock market, if he starts going wild and the stock value of his companies start to plummet, that starts a cascading effect within the U.S. economy that, you know, takes all the wind out of the tech sails. And that then, of course, has spillover effects onto the Canadian economy, too.
0: So finally, Quinn, you're a historian. When you look at history and the lessons of history, do they maybe tell us anything about where Elon Musk and Muskism goes from here?
11: Well, I keep on going back to this question of how you address the lives of everyday people whose existences are being upended by a massive new technology, right? So this has been, if anything, one of the big learning experiences of the last 200 years of capitalism, which is you can't just bulldoze over, you know, the workers and expect them to keep taking it forever. You will get, you know, an organized working class. You will get revolutions. What's striking about the current class of tech oligarchs is they seem to feel like none of that applies anymore, that they can, you know, first roll out through Web 2 a form of extracting our most innermost private intimate thoughts and forms of connection to one each other and sell it to, you know, advertisers. They can corrode mental health and the political sphere by destroying, for example, the newspaper industry and doing their best to destroy the television and radio as well. And that we should simply keep thanking them, and we should never expect anything in return except some free streaming services. That doesn't seem like a lasting settlement to me, right? And I think that the very hubris of Musk is actually going to help to accelerate the undoing of a mass social acceptance of tech dominance in the form it's taken now. There'll have to be a kind of a meeting halfway somehow. And there's been proposals now, whether it's America taking equity stakes in AI companies. In South Korea, interestingly, Samsung, which is just making a killing in the huge new demand for chips and semiconductors, has just done a huge profit redistribution to its workers. So they're getting out ahead of it. And that's what, if anything, that, you know, the lessons of history teach me is you can't just, you know, exploit and demean people permanently. Eventually, you'll need to find a middle ground with them, or else you'll suffer a more meaningful backlash.
0: Well, Quinn, thank you for all that.
11: Absolutely.
0: Quinn Slobodian teaches history at Boston University, and he's the co-author of a new book, Muskism, A Guide for the Perplexed. That's all for the show. The Cost of Living is based in Calgary. The show is produced by Daniel Nerman, Jenny DeRosio, and Jennifer Keane. With help from Jeff, I would be a benevolent trillionaire, Kynok. I'm Paul Haverstrud. Thanks for listening.
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16: I'm Michelle Elliott. Coming up, we'll get the latest on that incident at Cultus Lake Water Park. Plus, the province has ended a contract on the Massey Tunnel replacement. We'll talk to Delta Councillor Dylan Kruger, and we'll ask what needs to be done about that crossing. Plus, e-scooter injuries among youth. BC Today begins after the news.
17: This is CBC News from Vancouver. Good afternoon, I'm Robert Zimmerman. WorkSafe BC has issued a stop work order at Cultus Lake Water Park after 12 children were hurt while at a school field trip yesterday. The park's operator says the electrical incident appears to have happened as the kids were touching a railing. Jessica Chung has more from outside the school that organized the field trip.
18: We did speak with one parent who said that, yes, two of her kids were there at the water park yesterday, not impacted, not part of the incident. They are doing well. She, of course, has a lot of sympathies for the people, for the kids, and for the families that are impacted in this incident.
19: I was just a little shocked they didn't close it out in the facility. Like that cultist didn't make the call.
18: Now, I also spoke to a representative from the school district, Ken Hoff, who said that the school did not make the decision to not close down the water park, of course. They said that the area was assessed and they decided to kind of keep that water park open, but the school didn't have any part in that kind of decision. And so the school went along with what the professionals at the water park had decided and brought the kids back when they were scheduled to come back.
17: That's Jessica Chung reporting from Port Coquitlam. The province has released its Child and Youth Wellbeing Action Plan. It's an attempt to break down silos for vulnerable children and families who need support from several government ministries. Jody Wickens, the Minister for Children and Family Development, did not rule out merging her ministry and the Ministry of Social Development and Poverty Reduction.
20: How we can deliver more integrated, coordinated services that break down silos and ensure that families have to tell their story less often. That could mean potentially that our ministries come together. It could not.
17: Wickens says no changes will be made until frontline service providers can be consulted. BC's Attorney General says she is pleased to see long-awaited federal bail reforms get royal assent. Nikki Sharma says the reforms will make it harder for repeat violent offenders and those charged with intimate partner violence to be released from jail.
3: We are well equipped in BC to handle these changes. Not only is Crown Council already updated some of their directives, but we're working on updating it. We have full complement of sheriffs. We just graduated a full complement recently. Our judges are fully staffed.
17: It creates a reverse onus, meaning the accused must prove to the court why they should be released pending trial. Drug deaths are trending lower in BC and across Canada. New numbers from Health Canada show opioid overdose death fell by nearly 25% last year compared to 2024. Dr. Paxton Bach with the BC Centre on Substance Use says while the trend is positive, on average, four people are still dying every day in BC.
21: Well, drug deaths are on the decline. We're actually seeing more overdoses, more EMS calls for overdoses than we ever have before. So there's still a lot of work to be done.
17: Bach says nearly 60,000 Canadians have died since the public health crisis started 10 years ago. The province is urging people to be prepared for potential wildfires as drought and warmer temperatures increase the risk. In the latest outlook, Forest Minister Ravi Parmar says long-range forecasts show a warmer than normal summer across much of BC.
22: So far in this wildfire season, we've had 300 total wildfires and over 4,200 hectares burned. Crews, aviation teams, and support staff have been working tremendously hard against the ongoing threat of wildfire.
17: Parmar is encouraging people to be vigilant and do what they can to fire smart their homes. Some parents are calling on the Vancouver School Board to pause its decision to suspend what they call an important hockey program at Britannia Secondary. Michelle Morton has more.
23: Jason Del Vicario says his son has been part of the Britannia Hockey Academy for the past 2 years.
24: It's just created a wider network for him and helped him come out of his shell.
23: But he's worried the program now faces an uncertain future. Del Vicario says families were advised less than 2 weeks ago the program is being paused in the new school year after only 11 students expressed interest in playing. He says the community is now calling on the school board to give them time to recruit more players.
24: There's a lot of outreach work that parents and those who value this program can do and would be happy to do. However, as noted with this late notice, our ability to do this has certainly been curtailed with the timing of this decision.
23: The VSB says the school will monitor interest in the academy and is prepared to support its return if that student interest increases in the future. Michelle Morton, CBC News, Vancouver.
17: And the CBC will no longer carry NHL games.
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17: Rogers, the owner of Sportsnet, acquired Hockey Night in Canada 12 years ago, but the public broadcaster continued to broadcast games under an agreement. Now Sportsnet says it's moving forward with a new programming strategy. And now the forecast on the North Coast, a chance of showers this afternoon with a high of 12, highs to 19 with a chance of showers and thunderstorms in the Peace. In the central interior, you could see showers and thunderstorms as well with a high of 17, highs in the mid-20s with some sunshine and a risk of hail in the Kootenays. In the southern interior, a mix of sun and cloud with a chance of showers. And here on the south coast, mainly sunny with highs up to 25.
26: Good afternoon. Thank you for joining us. We'll bring you the latest on that scary incident yesterday at Cultus Lake Water Park when 12 children were hurt due to an electrical incident. Plus, the province has ended a contract for building the Massey Tunnel replacement. We'll talk to Delta City Councillor Dylan Kruger, and we're asking you what needs to be done about that frequently backed up crossing. After 12:30, BC Children's Hospital is seeing a sharp rise in e-scooter injuries. Is there enough education and enforcement? I'm Michelle Elliott. Welcome to BC Today. We are learning more details after multiple youth were left injured at Cultus Lake Water Park yesterday. The park operator says the incident was electrical in nature, and the water park is closed as the investigation continues. CBC's Benit Braich has been looking into this and joins us now. Hi, Benit.
1: Hi, Michelle.
26: What do we know so far about what happened?
1: So I'm just outside Cultus Lake Water Park here, and, you know, it's closed off and it's quiet. I still see some caution tape there. There are a number of crews that are working away back there, but we know that this was a day for field trips to be happening. You know, when I arrived, there were a number of buses that were coming and leaving after this incident. Yes, as you mentioned, our RCMP say that 12 youth were sent to the hospital. Now, we do not understand yet know the extent of their injuries. Police said that yesterday the patients were in stable condition, but they had serious injuries. Several ambulances arrived. You know, when I was coming in, I also saw a helicopter leave, an air ambulance, and there were two of those air ambulances that transported two patients. But again, Michelle, I think the challenges still really come down to understanding, well, what exactly happened with the electricity here and you know, causing those injuries.
26: And what have we heard from Cultus Lake?
1: So we were able to hear from the Cultus Lake Water Park spokesperson yesterday afternoon, and they acknowledged that this is a serious incident. They said that something like this has never happened before, and it was unexpected. And we also heard from the chief administrative officer that the incident appears to be electrical and involved people touching the railing of one of those water slides. It's the 0 to 60. So if you're watching, pointing at it right now, the 0 to 60 raceway. And this happened, he said, while they were in the queue for it. So take a listen to what more Andrew Sudenberg had to say.
2: It was a queuing area at the bottom of a particular ride, the 0 to 60 raceway.
4: We've heard from witnesses that children's hands were on the railing. Did it involve...
2: Yes, there's a queuing area at the bottom of that ride with railing, and that when they made contact with there, that's where... The incident occurred for a brief time, and that's the space of time that there seemed to be an anomaly. That's what they're investigating right now.
26: So, Benit, just trying to get to the bottom of this, right? Like, when they say electrical in nature, what does that mean?
1: Well, to be honest, Michelle, you know, the root cause has not been determined. So it's tough to say exactly what that means. You know, he said that the children, they weren't in the water. They were outside of the ride, and something happened where this railing was impacted and those kids made contact. Mm. Again, you know, they're saying that something like this has never occurred and those investigations are continuing. So we're really hoping to get a better understanding of what exactly that means.
26: What about today? Who are we hearing from?
1: Well, today, I know my colleague Jessica was at the in Coquitlam, at the Coquitlam School District. They have told us that 11 students from Minicata Middle School were believed to be injured. They didn't specify what kind of injury, so Jessica was able to go there this morning and speak to some parents and hear from some folks out there and take a listen to one parent that she heard from.
19: I was at work, so it was obviously shocking to hear at work, and it scrambled to, like, figure out what was going on and getting the facts before trying to, like, freaking out. And so, like, I knew mine were okay because they didn't call. So I got no calls from the school, right? So that was fine. I was just a little shocked they didn't close it out in the facility. Yeah. Like, that Cultus didn't make the call.
1: And the school district says the students, they are with their families as they're receiving any medical care. They say that extra support is available for those who are returning to school, such as counseling, for those who are returning. And parents have expressed, some of them have expressed why part of the park remained open after the incident. And we're hoping to get some more answers on that as well, Michelle.
26: Okay. And just to reiterate what we heard in terms of their condition of these kids is stable. They did sustain serious injuries, but their condition is stable. That's the latest that we've heard. Where does this investigation go to next?
1: So we heard today that WorkSafe BC, they have issued a stop work order until it is safe for the work activities at the park to resume. WorkSafe BC says that it's working closely with Technical Safety BC and the employer to really gather more information and determine what the next steps are. So we're out here trying to learn more.
26: And I know you're outside Cultus Lake. Is it still closed?
1: So the lake is not closed, but the water park is.
26: Yes,
1: so
26: the water park.
1: Investigations are going. So yeah, the water park is closed.
26: Okay, it remains closed and the investigation continues. Benit, thank you very much.
1: You're welcome.
26: Benit Braich is a CBC News reporter for our Abbotsford Bureau, and she joined us from Cultus Lake. It's 12:12 now. This is BC Today.

0: In other major news now, the BC government has ended its contract with the contractor for the George Massey Tunnel Replacement Project. This is, of course, the crossing between Delta and Richmond under the Fraser River. Now, Transport and Transit Minister Mike Farnworth said the $4.15 billion project is still on track with a targeted completion date of 2030, but the province couldn't agree to commercial terms with the builder. And Transport and Transit Minister Mike Farnworth spoke yesterday, again saying that the project is still on track, but that they couldn't come to a commercial terms with the builder, and that contract has now ended. The BC Conservatives blame, quote, the NDP government's mismanagement and say the future of the project is now uncertain. What do you think of the cancellation of this contract and what needs to be done about this crossing? You can call us now, 604-669-3733, 604-669-3733, or 1-800-825-5950. You can email us to bctoday@cbc.ca, or you can leave a comment on our TikTok Live. Joining me here in studio is Dylan Kruger. He's a Delta City Councillor. Now, last night, he put forward an emergency motion demanding an independent review of the project. And Kruger is also running for mayor in the upcoming municipal election. Good afternoon. Thanks for joining us.
1: Good afternoon. Thanks for having me.
0: What went through your mind when you heard this latest news about the Massey Tunnel?
1: Just disbelief. Feels like it's Groundhog Day for our community because we keep having the same story happen to us over and over and over again. This has been a 13-year plus saga ever since that now canceled bridge project was announced in 2013. There hasn't been a single federal, provincial, or municipal election where this hasn't been the number one issue for voters in our community.
0: Under the Liberals, former Premier Christy Clark promised a 10-lane bridge. That changed when the NDP took government into a tunnel. Years and years of delay. What's the reaction be like in Delta?
1: Again, it feels like this project is stuck in reverse. To have come this far down the road, down detailed design, through a public procurement process to award a contract to a successful bidder 2 years ago. Meanwhile, there's still no successful environmental assessment certificate on this project. That EA process started in 2021. It was supposed to be completed in 2024.
0: Still
1: ongoing. Major construction was supposed to begin this year in 2026. Now to go back to the drawing board, to go and find another successful bidder to go and build this project has just been riddled with problems and frankly mismanagement from the beginning.
0: What the Minister Mike Farnworth had to say is that this will open up bids for BC companies, for Canadian companies, at a time when it's become a focus to sign contracts with companies here in Canada.
1: Well, the reality is the province has chosen an extremely complex project requiring specialists primarily from overseas. This is a submerged tube tunnel that is to be built in several tunnel segments that would be constructed on dry land, paving over farmland. And by the way, we've basically deforested Dease Island Park with thousands of trees to be removed for this project. Those tunnel segments are then barged into the middle of the Fraser River and sunken into the middle of a very sensitive marine estuary. This is a very complex project. There are very few firms that are qualified to bid. That's why the last process, which ended in 2024, had three bidders make it to the final round. All three of them were international bidders from Europe, from South Korea, and a third one from beyond.
0: So what's the likelihood that there will be local companies who can take this project on?
1: Well, there will be subcontractors, and there were on this existing project for some of the pre-work, so there's certainly some benefits for local contractors here in BC. But that's really immaterial to the fact that we are restarting a process that should have ended 2 years ago. And here's the other problem. We haven't had an update on the budget for this project in 5 years. That was a fixed price of $4.15 billion that came out when the business case was released in 2021. It's now 2026. There isn't a single major project in this province or this country that hasn't seen major cost escalations. I'm very concerned that we're not getting the full picture with regards to the current budget, the costs of ending this existing contract, and also the timeline, whether or not we'll be able to deliver this project on time in 2030. That's why I called for an independent investigation.
0: Okay, and I'll get to that in a second, but what we heard from the minister yesterday was that it will, the project is still on track, and the budget remains at $4.15 billion.
1: Well, last month he was asked the same questions and he wasn't able to confirm either of those answers. I just have a really hard time believing it. When I speak to experts who are used to this type of massive infrastructure development, to go back to square one on finding a new bidder, the fact that the EA certificate hasn't been completed, when you've seen all the cost increases in labor, the cost of goods and materials, international trade disputes, I do not believe, and other experts don't believe, that this is going to come in on time or on budget.
0: I'm joined by Delta City Councillor Dylan Kruger, calling for an independent review into the Massey Tunnel replacement project. Now, yesterday, the province announced that it was terminating its contract with the contractor to build the tunnel replacement project. And we heard from Transport and Transit Minister Mike Farnworth yesterday. Here's what he had to say.
2: We've made good progress on the project with the contractor, including the design and early construction work, but we were unfortunately unable to reach an agreement on the commercial terms for final construction. That is why the province is exercising a pre-existing termination option and will move forward with an enhanced procurement strategy designed to strengthen competition and allow for more local bidders. Our new approach will break the work into several packages, allowing for more opportunities for bids from British Columbian and Canadian companies.
0: That is Transport Minister Mike Farnworth. Love to hear from you on the open line. What's your experience crossing the Massey Tunnel, and what do you think needs to be done about this crossing? Have you been waiting as well years for an update or a new crossing across the river? What do you think of the cancellation of this contract? Our number is 604-669-3733. 604-669-3733 or 1-800-825-5950. Our email address is bctoday@cbc.ca. And if you're joining us on TikTok, you can leave your comment there. My guest is Delta City Councillor Dylan Kruger. And so tell me about the motion that you did put forward last night, and it passed, right?
1: Passed unanimously, which I was pleased to see. And it was a motion calling for an independent third-party investigation into how we got here. Those words that we just heard from Minister Farnworth are extraordinary. I'm not aware of another project in recent history where we've had a qualified bidder contract canceled 2 years into the mandate due to inability to come to terms on whatever that means. What we didn't hear from the minister today or in the news release from the province yesterday is what the cost will be for the cancellation of this contract, what the implications are in terms of timeline for going back and restarting the procurement process, and again, what are the updated budget implications? It's just incredible to me that we haven't been able to receive this information. This whole process from the beginning has been clouded in politics, and the people who get caught up in it are the 100,000 commuters that use this crossing every single day, stuck in gridlock, unable to make it to medical appointments, unable to make it to family dinners. And those are the people and the taxpayers of BC who need answers.
0: Well, right. And listening to, you know, traffic reports morning and afternoon, hearing constantly that the Massey Tunnel is backed up, delays in the Massey Tunnel. What is it like for residents of Delta?
1: You know, they used to call it rush hour. There's no such thing as rush hour anymore. Mm. It's all the time. In fact, I went through the aging and seismically unsafe Massey Tunnel to join you today. And in the middle of the day at 11 o'clock in the morning, this thing was backed up halfway to Surrey. It is incredibly frustrating to try to plan your life, your career, your family obligations around a tunnel that is so inconsistent day to day. This is not the standard that British Columbians expect. When you pay taxes in this province, you expect to have access to infrastructure that works for people. Right now, it's not working.
0: What do you think this says? And you've been raising questions about the budget for this project. You know, the BC government facing, of course, record deficits. You know, what does this say overall, do you think, about the provincial government's financial management?
1: Yeah, there seems to be an inability to get big things done. And the Massey Tunnel is just the tip of the iceberg. In my community alone, in Delta, we have a a 300-bed long-term care facility that has been repaced or effectively canceled by the province. We have an emergency room in Delta that closed four times last year. So there seems to be an inability to get the basics done right now. And it's about more than just the commuters. This is a national trade corridor connecting goods movement across the country to Delta Port, which is the largest container port terminal in Western Canada. This is a real problem for our business community as well.
0: Tell me about that. What is the impact on the local economy in Delta?
1: We have incredible local businesses in Delta, massive industrial areas in Tilbury and on Anacis Island, who have an inability to hire and retain staff who live north of the Fraser because of concerns about commute times, who have an inability to make big business decisions about whether to expand, whether to buy that new piece of equipment because of transportation-related uncertainty. At the same time, Delta Port is going through a federally improved massive expansion of Roberts Bank Terminal 2. These are all national

0: 3733, 1-800-825-5950. 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Our email address is bctoday@cbc.ca. And we are on TikTok as well, live. You can leave your comment there. Mina writes us on email, fact, the more money that is put into facilitating traffic, the more traffic increases. We already have too much traffic and money should be used toward reducing it. Okay, Mina, thank you very much. And that goes to, I remember when Christy Clark announced the 10-lane bridge and there was concern around traffic, what that would mean, encouraging traffic. What would be, I mean, 67 years old, right? So what would be your, what would have been your preference for a replacement?
1: Yeah, regardless of the solution, this tunnel needs to be replaced. It's 67 years old and it's seismically unsafe. Mm. The amount of money that it would cost to rehabilitate this tunnel doesn't make economic sense. The second piece is, and look, I'm a massive transit advocate, a new project would ensure that we have dedicated bus lanes to get more people out of their cars. But we have to be realistic. A lot of people south of the Fraser are underserved by TransLink today. This is still a car-oriented economy. And here's the other frustration. That tunnel, when it ever opens, we'll have three general purpose lanes when it opens, which is the same number of lanes today with the counterflow lane. So look, we have to be realistic. Our region is growing. We're going to have 1 million new people here by the year 2050. Our infrastructure has to go with it. We have to be thinking not 4 years beyond, but 40, 80 years beyond.
0: What are your questions then for the province right now?
1: You know, again, I put this motion forward on an independent review because I've asked these questions over and over and over again over the last 8 years, and the answers keep getting more and more cloudy. This is a project that has spanned three premiers, five ministers of transportation, countless staff that have come and gone. But again, what remains are the people of our community. So people deserve to know. When is a realistic time for the environmental assessment certificate to be completed? Why has all this pre-work gone on at Dease Island Park? It's quite devastating compared to a bridge project that would have had no impact on our regional park, which is not just for Delta. We have 300,000 residents a year from across the whole region visiting that park with thousands of trees removed at peak construction times, not every 90 seconds, major construction vehicles going through that park, impacts to group camping sites that's utilized by Boy Scouts and Girl Guides, rowing regattas, all of this impact. And we don't even have a bidder that's able to go and build this project. That's an incredible amount of work for a project that I don't see getting off the ground anytime soon.
0: My guest is Delta City Councilor Dylan Kruger here in studio. He's running for mayor in the upcoming municipal election as well. We're going to pause for a break for our TV audience. We'll see you back here in 2 minutes from now. And let's take a call now on this as we ask you, what are your thoughts on the cancelled contract and what needs to be done about this crossing? Again, our number is 604-669-3733, 1-800-825-5950. Kevin is joining us from Kamloops. And you used to live in Richmond, Kevin?
2: Yeah, that's correct.
0: Okay, so what are your thoughts on the Massey Tunnel, what needs to be done, and the cancellation of this contract?
2: Well, I just think it's an ongoing problem with this party that every time they seem to start something, they always change their minds. You know, if we're not having problems with keeping ERs open, we can't get construction done. And, you know, I moved up to the Okanagan 25 years ago, and nothing's changed down there since. And I've been down there just recently, and I feel terrible for the people that have to use that tunnel on a regular basis. And I don't know what has to happen, but something has to happen because this is just an ongoing issue that just never seems to end.
0: Is it, yeah, is it something that affected you then when you were living in Richmond?
2: Oh, absolutely. Absolutely. Like, I would have to change my whole plans on a regular basis if I wanted to go visit someone on the other side of the river there, because either you take the tunnel or you got to go all the way to the new bridge there. And, yeah, it's just, I just can't understand why they just got to keep changing their minds on everything, you know?
0: Kevin, thank you very much for the call from Kamloops. Again, as we ask you, what do you think needs to be done about the Massey Tunnel? What are your thoughts on this cancelled contract for that project, the replacement project for the Massey Tunnel? David writes, could we just suggest everyone drive less? David, thank you very much. And we've talked about that in terms of what a new crossing would mean for transit as well. David, BC Today at cbc.ca. Thank

0: for your email. And so Dylan Kruger with Delta City Council, are you presenting your motion to the province then? What's happening next?
1: Yeah, so the motion was passed unanimously last night. So that's now been adopted and a letter will be sent today. So we're looking forward to following up. And the caller makes a great point as well. You know, we would have had, you know, if it wasn't for politics, and that's what all this was, it was partisan politics when one government proposed one solution and another government proposed a different one. But the reality is that original bridge project, we would have cut a ribbon 3 years ago. 3 years ago, we would have been out of this situation, but instead, we haven't even begun substantial construction on this tunnel project. So the frustration is very real, again, not just for members of my community, but the 100,000 users of that crossing every single day and businesses that are stuck in the crossfire.
0: Thank you very much for traveling through the Massey Tunnel to get here. Good to have you. Thank you.
1: Thank you. Wish me luck on the way back.
0: Good luck. Dylan Kruger, Delta City Councillor, and joining us in studio, he's also running for mayor in the upcoming municipal election. Just about 12:30 now. You're with BC Today. I'm Michelle Elliott. Thanks for joining us at live on Radio 1, CBC Television. We're live streaming as well on cbc.ca/BC and on YouTube. Just search for CBC British Columbia. You can catch us on the CBC News app as well. And coming up in our next half hour, we're going to talk about e-scooters. Yes, you have likely seen them, but BC Children's Hospital is now reporting that they're seeing an alarming rise in injuries among young people due to e-scooters. So we'll talk to an expert on those injuries and we'll take your calls. What's needed when it comes to enforcement and education when it comes to e-scooters? That conversation coming up after this CBC News update with Rob Zimmerman.
2: Good afternoon. West Kelowna Fire Department is responding to a highly visible wildfire in Callamore Park. Several homes and vineyards are in the area. The Central Okanagan Emergency Operations Center has been activated. BC Wildfire says it now covers 8 hectares and is out of control. BC's Independent Investigations Office is looking into the death of a man who was in Vancouver police custody. The watchdog agency says the man was arrested at around 3 o'clock Sunday afternoon for unspecified reasons and placed in a jail. Staff found him unresponsive yesterday morning, and he was declared dead at the scene. And BC's River Forecast Center has issued a high streamflow advisory for the Skeena River in the northwestern part of the province. The center says the advisory was triggered after this weekend's heat wave, which has increased the snowmelt in the nearby mountains. And now taking a look at the forecast on the north coast, a chance of showers this afternoon with a high of 12, highs to 19 with a chance of showers and thunderstorms in the Peace. In the central interior, including Prince George, you could see showers and thunderstorms as well with a high of 17. Highs in the mid-20s with some sunshine and a risk of hail in the Kootenays. In the southern interior, including Kelowna, a high of 26 with a mix of sun and cloud and a chance of showers. And for Metro Vancouver, Greater Victoria and the Fraser Valley, mainly sunny this afternoon, windy in some areas with highs around 25 inland. That's your CBC News update from Vancouver.
0: Thank you very much, Rob. It's Robert Zimmerman in the CBC Vancouver newsroom, and welcome back to BC Today. Now, Vancouver is getting rave reviews by locals and visitors alike 1 week into the FIFA World Cup. The fan zones and public plazas have been full of excited soccer fans hoping to cheer on their favorite countries. The CBC's Justin McElroy has been looking into that reaction, and he told the Early Edition host Stephen Quinn that Vancouver has had a great job as a host city.
3: Gold star for everyone. No, I mean,
4: getting a little ahead of yourself, maybe.
3: It is just 1 weekend, and all of the things that we did talk about in the run up to this World Cup, when it came to cost, when it came to accountability, when it came to all the questions of, quote, is it worth it, are still here. But I think at least in terms of the vibes, in terms of people's immediate reaction to this, in terms of just what you can do on the streets and what you're seeing, it has been a huge hit. You're seeing people talk about how cool it is in a way that, frankly, I have not seen in this city in a long, long time. And one way that you can know that is simply how this is a cross-partisan celebration at this point. You know, obviously, people with the ruling ABC Vancouver party are going to say, look, we did it. But I talked to Green councillor and mayoral candidate Pete Fry yesterday, and he also said that, you know, at least one weekend in, when you look at what's happening across the city, you have to give it a good grade.

0: 12:34 now, you're with BC Today, and some breaking news now. Fire crews are responding to a blaze that sparked near Calamoir Regional Park in West Kelowna this morning. Now, the BC Wildfire Service says the fire started at around 11 o'clock this morning, and that West Kelowna Municipal Fire Crews are taking the lead on response. The fire is not yet fully mapped, but it is listed as out of control. The CBC's Brady Strachan joins me now. Hi, Brady. We are connected with Brady Strachan. He joins us from Kelowna. Brady, tell us what's happening.
1: Hi, Michelle. Here we are on the edge of Okanagan Lake. You can see behind us, burning at Calamoir Park. That's in West Kelowna. And it has, as you can see, the wind is incredibly strong. It's gusting very strong here, and that has fanned the flames to the point where this fire has grown incredibly. From what we can see on this side of the lake, there are helicopters, there are skimmer planes that are dropping water on it. And here on the side of the lake, you can see many people are stopping to watch this, as this is really one of the first fires of the season here. What's really concerning, of course, is all of this wind that's really fanning the flames, and we're waiting to get an update from officials to see exactly what's happening with the fire response and any possible evacuations here.
0: Brady, thank you very much. We'll get another update from Brady Strachan, our CBC reporter based in Kelowna, throughout the afternoon. And again, as you've heard, a wildfire is burning in West Kelowna near Calamoir Regional Park. It is listed as out of control. And as you heard, you could hear and could see on the screen, it is very windy, and that is a concern. According to Environment Canada, the winds are gusting in the area between 30 and 50 kilometers per hour. And so again, fire crews responding to a wildfire that sparked at around 11 o'clock this morning near Calamoir Regional Park in West Kelowna. And West Kelowna Municipal Fire Crews are taking the lead. It is listed as out of control, though not yet fully mapped. If you're in the Kelowna area, in West Kelowna, you can see what we saw from Brady there, let us know what you're seeing what your thoughts are right now. 604-669-3733. 604-669-3733. 1-800-825-5950. If you'd like to share your observations from the West Kelowna area, again, you can give us a call. 1-800-825-5950 or 604-669-3733. That breaking news just coming now, and certainly we'll continue to watch that as, one of the first fires of this season. And more from Brady Strachan and CBC throughout the day here on all of our platforms. Right now it is 12:38, and you have likely seen e-scooters zipping past you at one time or another, and sometimes perhaps you're seeing a young person, a teenager. In fact, youth under 16 are not allowed to operate an e-scooter. Last week, North Vancouver RCMP fined the guardian of a 12-year-old after the child hit a vehicle while riding an e-scooter. Nobody was seriously hurt. This week, BC Children's Hospital is warning it's seeing a surge in e-scooter injuries. Its emergency department treated 81 youth between April of last year and March of this year. The previous year had less than half of that at 37. Jeff Lee is the past president of Hub Cycling, and he says there are various rules regarding e-scooters. In fact, only 34 municipalities allow them at all on the roads. But he said that growth is surpassing enforcement and education.
2: You know, when the health services call out that we have an alarming number of children being injured, I think that's very appropriate, and we should take action. But someone said to me, well, should they be banned? And I said, well, that's not going to help. They're not legal now for the uses you're talking about. What we need is enforcement for the regulations we have, and a much more significant public education campaign where people understand the risks. These devices can be used safely. They can coexist, but it requires people to understand how and where to use them.
0: Well, what do you think? Do we need more enforcement and education around e-scooters? And what do parents need to know? You can give us a call, 604-669-3733, 604-669-3733, or 1-800-825-5950. You can also just hit #690 on your phone. You can also email bctoday@cbc.ca or leave a comment if you're on TikTok with us. Joining me now as our guest is Shalina Babel, director of the BC Children's Hospital's Injury Reporting and Prevention Program. Good afternoon. Thanks for joining us.
3: Good afternoon. Thank you for having me.
0: Can you tell us more about the rise in injuries that BC Children's Hospital is seeing regarding e-scooters?
3: Yeah, as you alluded to, in the previous year, we had about 37 cases that presented to the BC Children's Hospital Emergency Department. In the past year, that number rose from 37 to 81 cases. So we are seeing an uptick in the cases being seen. And of those, over 50% were not wearing a helmet. 54% were those under the legal limit of 16 years of age. They were between the ages of 13 and 15 years who should not be riding an e-scooter in the first place. And 59% of those were going over the limit of 25 kilometers per hour. So I think we really need to ramp up education around what one should be doing to ensure that they don't end up in the emergency department.
0: How is it that so many rules are being broken? I mean, are the kids, are the parents aware of them?
3: I imagine not so much. E-scooters have just in the past few years, 2-3 years, kind of taken a surge in people using them as a mode of transportation. If ridden with the appropriate precautions and riding within the limits, it can be a safe mode of getting around. But you have to really follow the rules of the road, wear the preventative gear, and ride within the limits.
0: So is your sense that as products, these e-scooters have just proliferated, become mm-hmm. very popular, and gone past the level of awareness around the risk and the rules?
3: Yes, absolutely. I mean, you can go to your Costco or Best Buy. Retailers are selling scooters for the younger age group below 16 years. Parents see them being sold at these retailers, thinking that it's probably okay to purchase them as a way for their kids to get around, and perhaps as an easy way for them to get around so that the parents don't have to drive their kids around. But they need to really understand the rules of the road, who should be riding, what they need to be doing if they are going to buy it for their kids, but ensure that kids under 16 are not riding an e-scooter.
0: Shalina Babel is my guest, and we are talking about e-scooters. She's the director of BC Children's Hospital's Injury Reporting and Prevention Program, and they are seeing a rise in e-scooter-related injuries. And as you heard, the number of youth who are being injured are not old enough to be riding e-scooters, many not riding with helmets on, and also surpassing the speed limit. Want to hear from you. Do you think we need more enforcement and education then around e-scooters? And what do parents need to know? Our numbers are 604-669-3733, 1-800-825-5950. Our email address is bctoday@cbc.ca. Robert writes, all operators of e-scooters or e-bikes must be 16 years or older, licensed and insured. Those that are younger can use pedal bikes and scooters, and violators should be fined and have their vehicle impounded. What do you think of that idea, Shalina? Licensing for e-scooters?
3: Well, I think before you do that, I think injury prevention is multifaceted. There needs to be an engineering component, an enforcement component, and an educational component. And I think because perhaps there's this lack of knowledge, lack of understanding what the rules are in our province, let's start with that. Let's ensure that everybody knows safety around when riding an e-scooter, what the minimum age is, mandatory helmet wearing, have a bell on your e-scooter to warn others when you're bypassing them, wear appropriate lighting if you're riding in the darker hours, as I said, within the speed limit of 25 kilometers an hour. And I think the ticket that was given to the parent last week for the child who unfortunately had an incident with a motor vehicle, mm-hmm. I think that's going to start precedence and raise the level of awareness. And, you know, speaking about the issue will really ramp up knowledge and awareness, because a lot of people don't really understand that the maximum limit is 25 kilometers an hour. You should not be riding under 16. And helmets are actually mandatory. You know, just yesterday I saw someone riding an e-scooter and having the helmet on their backpack. Why have it in the first place if you're not going to wear it? So it is mandatory in our province, and I think we need to start with that.
0: I did see two people on one scooter today going down Commercial Drive, neither of whom was wearing a helmet. So there you go. 604-669-3733, 1-800-825-5950. We're talking about enforcement and education when it comes to e-scooters, in particular among youth. Jim is calling us from Vancouver. Hi, Jim. Welcome to the show. What are your thoughts on e-scooters?
4: I think that they're great, and I think that people should be able to have them, but I think that absolutely, and this goes back to the days of, you can tell how old I am, this goes back to the days of, seat belts.
0: Right.
4: Helmets must be absolutely mandatory, and not by age. Mm-hmm. By anybody who gets onto one of those, they should be wearing a helmet. And they can be ticketed and then ticketed again. And, I'm not talking for, I think between the companies that are owning and operating these things, and they've appeared in the last 2 years all over the place. Yeah. I think that and also the ability of the VPD. They're driving around all the time. I see these things go by them. It's crazy. But anyway, to save lives, do a pilot test of helmets for everybody for 1 year and see how the injuries drop.
0: Thank you very much for the call. That's Jim in Vancouver. It sounds like, you know, he's comparing what we're going through right now with this new technology with seat belts. And are we kind of in a moment of transition, Shalina Babu?
3: Well, I think, his comment about helmets and piloting it, helmets are mandatory. Helmets are mandatory on bikes. Helmets are mandatory on e-scooters. And people don't realize that, that they should be worn at all times, regardless of your age. If you're riding a bike, a pedal scooter, or an electric scooter at the age of 16 and over. So, again, we need to really ramp up education, informing British Columbians on what the rules are. Ensure that people who are riding an e-scooter know the rules of the roads, because it varies depending on your municipality. Regulations vary, in addition to provincial legislation. So we really want people to be informed when operating these vehicles.
0: And on that, there is a pilot project that municipalities, and I think it's 34, have signed up for, that do allow for e-scooters on roads, but there are, again, rules there. Again, minimum age is 16. You can't ride on the sidewalk. And again, you need to wear a helmet. So 34. And so it seems like it's inconsistent in that way as well. And does that lead to confusion?
3: So I think, the Ministry of Transportation and Transit is doing a pilot program looking at e-scooter riders in communities in the province. And then to use that information to authorize permanent use of e-scooters in the province. So they're capturing all the data over the next 3 years to see what should or shouldn't be done in our province, if anything, to move forward on authorizing the use of e-scooters.
0: And on the VPD, because our caller mentioned it, we did receive a statement from them stating that following the conclusion of FIFA, they plan to review education opportunities and enforcement strategies when it comes to e-scooter and e-bike use. So that coming from the VPD. Let's go to another caller now as we take your calls on e-scooters. A report from BC Children's Hospital stating that it's seen a surge in e-scooter-related injuries among youth. Taking your calls on what's needed when it comes to enforcement and education. Is more of that needed? And what do parents need to know? Give us a call, 604-669-3733, 1-800-825-5950, 604-669-3733. and 1-800-825-5950. We're also watching that wildfire in West Kelowna. So give us a call on that if you're in the area. Matthew is on the line in Surrey on e-scooters. Hi, Matthew.
5: Hi, how are you?
0: I am well. Thanks very much for calling in.
5: So I live in the South Surrey neighborhood. Mm-hmm. And one of the things that I've noticed is that my children go to high school in that area as well. And I think there needs to be more education at the school level, because there are actually kids who are commuting to school, parking their e-scooters at the school, and nobody's not doing anything about it.
0: Right. And
5: so they're all parked up there. The other thing too that's actually growing more in popularity is e-dirt bikes, electric dirt bikes. So they're not pedal-assist bikes. They're actually full-on dirt bikes, and they're riding on sidewalks. They're riding to parks. I've caught a few over the weekend. I reported to Surrey Police. But it's becoming a real big problem. I don't know if outside of South Surrey, but where I live, it's becoming a huge problem.
0: That's interesting that you're seeing that, Matthew, at your local high school, when Surrey is not one of the participants in the pilot program that allows e-scooters.
5: Exactly.
0: So you're saying, and so has the school said anything about it?
5: I've never contacted the school because my son rides his bike to school, so it hasn't really become a problem that I've raised with the school personally.
0: Well, thank you very much. Really appreciate hearing from you, Matthew. Thanks for the call. Shalina Babu is my guest. Do you think, it sounds to me like, okay, the school districts aren't aware or aren't looking into it. Surrey is not part of this pilot program. We're hearing about, you know, retailers, as you say, that are marketing these products for kids that are younger than 16. I mean, it does seem like there's an inconsistency when it comes to the messaging and how rules are applied.
3: Yeah, and alongside the pilot project that the Ministry of Transportation and Transit is doing, they are putting together a package of resources that then will be disseminated throughout the province via various channels to ramp up education, whether that's within the school and working with the faculty at the Ministry of Education and others to really, it's really a bottom-up and a top-down approach, because you want to really get the information out to as many people as you can so that everyone is informed on safety when using e-scooters. So he's absolutely right. Education is pivotal to ensuring everybody understands what is acceptable when it comes to using an e-scooter.
0: Aaron is on the line in Vancouver in the West End. Hi, Aaron. What do you see when it comes to e-scooters?
6: Yeah, I'm loving this conversation. I live half a block to Stanley Park, and in a neighborhood with a lot of old people. And my concern with scooters, and I'm pro-youth having fun, but there's a lot of people on the sidewalk, on the roads, drunk tourists who might not know our education. Like, I'm pro-tourist, but we need to have signage explaining things, because if a senior citizen gets hit and breaks their hip, that could end their life. And I understand the fear. I'm not a senior citizen, but I'm afraid sometimes in the dark on a Saturday night. The second point I want to make, which I'm loving this conversation, but to be honest, we displace our anxieties onto new vehicles. And the vehicles that kill the most youth in Canada nationally and in this province, and we know that, are cars and trucks. And we know that. We've just had a massive death of youth. And we displace our anxieties from the new form of transportation to away from cars and trucks, which I would, as a pedestrian in this city, and I'm an avid pedestrian and an avid cyclist, I'd rather be hit by a scooter run by a child than a man in a truck who's not paying attention any day.
0: Aaron, thank you very much for that point. That's Aaron in Vancouver. Ray is next now in Kelowna. Hi, Ray. What are your thoughts on e-scooters?
7: Hey, good afternoon. Thanks for the call.
0: Sure.
7: I guess I'm coming from a place where I cycle, I drive, and I walk a lot, and I just I feel there's a lack of respect. There's probably obviously a lot of respectful people following rules, but I don't think that the rules are clear. They're not identified. There's just a laundry list of problematic things with these various types of new transportation. But I've seen many, many younger people driving on the sidewalk, going super fast, and I call out to them, say, "Hey, please slow down." They have words at me, and they just don't care. and it's a sidewalk. And I know I've spoken to police officers. They must be on the road. We have so many dedicated bike lanes. And even so, now we're seeing, because all this is becoming seething and so many different types of transportation. I know it's been in the news recently. Now we've got some various like dirt bike type things that are not, they can't be licensed, and they're also not supposed to be on the road. So it's getting, going from one mode to another, not just specifically e-scooters, but even e-scooters, are they allowed to have more than one person on them? Because often there's two people, they're literally on their cell phone at the same time while they're riding, and they don't have helmets. It's really becoming problematic. But definitely must maintain on this, on the dedicated lanes. If they must go on the sidewalk, they should really slow right down. And, you know,
0: Thank you so much for the call. I just want to make sure we get the right the rules as they stand out there socially in a bubble. So first of all, sidewalk is not allowed at all, right?
3: Correct. Sidewalks, you should never be riding on the sidewalk. Check within your municipality what the rules are. City of Burnaby came out with their own regulations, I believe, a few weeks back. You need to be riding within 25 kilometers per hour. You need to be 16 years and older. You need to be wearing a helmet. You need to have a bell on your e-scooter and inform people that you will be bypassing them when riding. And single riders only. Yeah. Never double up on an e-scooter. Always be a single rider.
0: I have a couple of minutes left here. What do parents need to know? What would you like to share with parents?
3: Have a conversation with your child. If your child is under 16 years, do not purchase an e-scooter for them. It's very dangerous. The mechanics around an e-scooter are very different than a bike. Say the tires are very small and more prone to falling and collisions if it comes across a debris or rocks or cracks in the road, and likely the individual will fall forward. There's a very big quick acceleration when riding an e-scooter. So ensure you don't have an e-scooter for your children if they're under 16. And if they are 16 and over, have a conversation with them. Let them know what the rules are, risk management, and to ensure that they follow it at all times.
0: It's very good to have you with us. Thank you so much.
3: Thank you very much for having me.
0: Shailena Babel is the director of the BC Children's Hospital's Injury Reporting and Prevention Program. Lots of emails are coming in. Jill writes from Courtney, I live on a relatively quiet street in Courtney, but routinely have neighborhood kids roaring up and down the street on e-scooters. I've even seen a tween with a toddler standing in front of her with no helmets on either of them. I understand the thrill of speed, but please protect your children's heads. Parents, road rash may hurt and heal, but a broken head may never. Joan writes, the BC government needs to make stores selling all e-scooters and bikes take responsibility to ensure that buyers know the rules for responsible riding. And Gail writes, yesterday I saw an adult on an e-scooter with a child as a passenger. Neither one was wearing a helmet. Thank you for your thoughts. bctoday@cbc.ca. You can send us more of your comments on e-scooters. And again, we'll continue to watch this wildfire in West Kelowna. It's burning in near Kalamwar Regional Park. It is considered out of control. Continue to watch that for you here on CBC. That's it for our show today. Thank you so much for calling in and joining our discussion. You can always email us, bctoday@cbc.ca. You can listen to the show again, just use the CBC Listen app, or watch us on demand on the CBC British Columbia YouTube page. I'm Michelle Elliott. Thanks for joining us on the show. Have a great afternoon. Take care. We'll talk tomorrow.

0: Hi there, Sarah Penton here. We'd love for you to join our Radio West family. 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
5: This is CBC News from Vancouver. Good afternoon, I'm Robert Zimmerman. Crews are trying to get control of a fast-moving wildfire in West Kelowna that is being fueled by strong winds. Several wineries and the Casa Loma Resort are in the area. The fire broke out this morning near Callamore Regional Park and now covers 8 hectares. There's no word on a cause. The BC Wildfire Service is responding, along with the West Kelowna Fire Department. The Central Okanagan Emergency Operations Center has been activated. And we will have more on this developing story through the afternoon. Meanwhile, BC wildfire crews are also responding to a fire off Highway 5A near Stump Lake, about 40 kilometers south of Kamloops. That fire was discovered today and is already 80 hectares. The Thompson-Nicola Regional District is working with the Wildfire Service and will be providing updates as information becomes available. In other news, new bail reform legislation has now passed, making it harder for violent and repeat offenders to get bail. As Rafi Bujikanian reports, it comes after years of requests from the provinces and police forces to change the bail system.
6: We've taken a major step forward.
7: Justice Minister Sean Fraser on the announcement his major bail reform package has passed both the House of Commons and the Senate. It's designed to crack down on bail, introducing reverse onus rules for repeat and violent offenders, meaning it will be on them to demonstrate why they should be released. Fraser says it requires courts to consider consecutive sentencing for some types of crimes.
6: Whether that's auto theft or home invasion, whether it's extortion.
7: The legislation's passage raises more questions about other areas of the justice system, namely incarceration capacity and a lack of judges. Fraser says provinces may have to increase spaces for detention, and he says his government plans to nominate more judges in coming weeks. There is currently a vacancy for about 24 judges on federal benches. Rafi Bujikanian, CBC News, Ottawa.
5: The Prime Minister is in France for the G7 summit. Mark Carney met with Ukraine's president today. He reaffirmed Canada's support for Ukraine in its war with Russia and announced a series of new sanctions on Moscow.
8: And the sacrifice of the Ukrainian people will not be in vain. And the tide is turning as expected.
9: Thank you very much, DMR. Thanks to your team and people of Canada for strong support. We really have great allies.
5: The sanctions target Russia's energy revenues, defense, and so-called shadow fleet of tankers and vessels. And there will be no more Saturday night NHL games on the CBC. The owner of Hockey Night in Canada, Rogers, says it has a new programming strategy. Jamie Strachan has the details.
10: It's It's the end of an institution. Starting next season, NHL hockey will not air Saturday nights on CBC as part of the iconic Hockey Night in Canada program. CBC introduced live hockey to Canadians in 1952 and has since aired games on Saturday nights as part of a sub-licensing agreement with Rogers. Michael McKinley is the author of Hockey Night in Canada, 60 Seasons.
11: It was a unifying force in the country. The CBC invented how to tell the story of hockey for broadcast.
10: In a joint statement, CBC and Sportsnet said CBC will no longer carry games as Rogers begins a new 12-year television deal with the NHL. Kerry Kaplan, the owner of the sports marketing firm Cosmos Sports and Entertainment, says the decision is a loss for fans and the CBC.
12: If you ask people what defines CBC, Hockey Night in Canada will be voted first.
10: The CBC says it will focus more on amateur sports going forward. Jamie Strachan, CBC News, Toronto.
5: And that's the CBC News from Vancouver. 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
13: I'm Alia Ramadan with a regional weather forecast. Mainly sunny in the Okanagan Valley, Shuswap, and Similkameen. Increasing cloud for the afternoon with some wind as well. Temperatures ranging from 23 to 27 degrees. Increasing cloud for Revelstoke and Golden with highs ranging from 19 to 23. Moving into the boundary, West Kootenay, 30 degrees and mainly sunny for the boundary. More cloud and wind for the afternoon. Nelson and the West Kootenay up to about 27. East Kootenay and Elk Valley, mainly sunny with a slight chance of showers late in the day. Windy as well with highs ranging from 22 to 25 degrees.
4: It's one of the most recognizable songs in America, first penned as a poem by Catherine Lee Bates in 1893 and later published to commemorate the 4th of July. While traveling by train, Catherine was awestruck by the amber waves of grain and the purple mountain majesties. America the Beautiful has since become one of their most beloved patriotic songs. It's a good story, one about a revolution and a hard-fought declaration of independence. But Indigenous storytellers like Brad Benoit say their stories are left out of July 4th celebrations, and the filmmaker wants America to face its reckoning.
14: We like to tell stories about ourselves that make us feel good. California wants to tell a story about itself that makes you feel patriotic. It makes you feel like, oh, I'm so grateful to be American and Californian, and here's the beautiful stories that I can sort of rally behind. I think the Indigenous perspective is missing because it's hard history to reckon with.
4: Brad created People of the West, a docuseries that tells the true story of California. The West Coast state was once home to over 100 tribes, including the Luseño. That's what the Spanish called them. But to Brad and his people, they were the Payam-Kawicham, meaning people of the West. He says if Americans took a hard look at their history, it could lead to a true celebration.
14: While some people might be inclined to celebrate blindly this celebration of our 250th anniversary, I think it's more important now than ever to look at it critically.
4: And maybe that will lead to a better future for everyone.
14: Anything that we want to do in the future, if that can come from an informed place where we know the truth and we're making decisions based off the truth, we'll build a better tomorrow.
4: Dante, Anin, Bouju, hello and welcome. This is Unreserved. I'm Rosanna Deerchild.
15: So most of the time when people talk about the Declaration of Independence and the founding of the United States, they sort of skip over the native part, right? Like we've just been written out of the story of America. But without us, you actually don't know what happened.
4: Cherokee journalist Rebecca Nagel is writing Native people back into American history. First America is a podcast tour across the U.S. Rebecca's first stop, learning what, quote, merciless Indian savages has to do with the Declaration of Independence.
15: According to our founding document, you know, one of the most famous documents in all of human history, the thing that the founders were most upset about was Native Americans.
4: Plus, People of the West is a docuseries that filmmaker Brad Minowa says invites Americans to heal their hard history.
14: America can be a great thing if it can learn from its mistakes and if it can pivot from where we're at right now and being so divisive to being more of a peacemaker and a healer of these hard histories.
4: Today, from sea to shining sea, the true story of Indigenous history in America. July 4th will be a little more jubilant in America. This year marks 250 years since the signing of the Declaration of Independence. You might recall how it goes. We hold these truths to be self-evident, that all men are created equal, that they are endowed by their Creator with certain unalienable rights, that among these are life, liberty, and the pursuit of happiness. But go further down the document, and what you find might shock you. Rebecca Nagel says most Americans don't know the true story of how the United States came to be an independent nation. And so she spent the last year traveling to historic sites across the U.S. to tell it from an Indigenous perspective. Rebecca is a citizen of the Cherokee Nation and the journalist behind a new podcast called First America. Rebecca, welcome to Unreserved.
15: Thank you so much for having me. I'm excited to talk to you.
4: As am I. So, you know, some of our listeners across, Canada, outside of the U.S., may not know a lot about American history. Can you explain what is the Declaration of Independence?
15: Yeah, so the Declaration of Independence is kind of has this mythical status in the United States as our founding document. People have maybe heard quotes from the Declaration of Independence, like all men are created equal, or life, liberty, and the pursuit of happiness. So it's this really kind of beautiful preamble that sort of sets up the founding values and vision of America that a lot of people in the United States still sort of hold out as the vision document. The background is that we're at war with England. So the Revolutionary War has actually already started when the founders sit down to write this out. And the document kind of has two purposes. It's kind of one way to justify on a world stage why the colonies are rebelling against the crown. But it's also a rallying cry for just the citizens of the colonies. You know, to win this war, the founding fathers need regular people to pick up a gun, you know, and fight British soldiers. And so when you read the document, the way it's actually formatted is this long list of grievances against George III, who is the King of England, and everything that he has done wrong and every way that he has wronged the colonies. I actually, like, one of the ways that I think about the Declaration of Independence is kind of like a breakup letter, sort of like that point, at least, like, if the breakup is bad, right, where you tell the other person, like, everything that is wrong with them. And so that's kind of what the founding fathers of America are doing in the Declaration of Independence. So after, you know, they pontificate about these Enlightenment ideals of, you know, the consent of the governed and, you know, what democracy should look like, they just kind of get into a laundry list of complaints.
4: Yeah. And what does the Declaration of Independence specifically say about the relationship between Indigenous peoples and settlers 250 years ago?
15: Well, that's what's really interesting. So most of the time when people talk about the Declaration of Independence and the founding of the United States, they sort of skip over the native part, right? Like we've just been written out of the story of America. But without us, you actually don't know what happened. And so going back to that list of grievances, there are a lot of historians that think that that list has an order and that basically it's climactic, right? Like, so the last grievance, the last complaint is a thing that our founders were most angry about. And that last complaint contains a racial slur. It calls Indigenous people merciless Indian savages. And so, you know, according to our founding document, you know, one of the most famous documents in all of human history, the thing that the founders were most upset about was Native Americans, you know, and I don't know how much people in Canada are familiar with this, but like the popular story of the revolution is sort of taxation and representation, right? That the King of England was taxing the colonies. We didn't have representation in Parliament, and this was unjust. But when you read the Declaration, that's actually not the main reason. And there's actually a lot of history behind why that complaint is there in the first place.
4: And why would it be left out? Why is that something that they, as you said, skip over? If that's their biggest complaint, you'd think that that would, you know, kind of move up in the little celebration line there.
15: Yeah, right. I mean, I think there's a certain version of the story as Americans that we want to tell, right? And so we want to tell this version of the story where England is the bad guy, we're the good guy. You know, it's kind of David standing up to Goliath. We're the little guy, but we were brave and we loved freedom and liberty and justice. And those were the things that we fought for. And the American Revolution was also a fight over who would control the continent of North America. And so one of the big things that the colonists wanted was land, was more Indigenous land. And for a lot of reasons, but the main one is that basically England had been at war a lot. War is really expensive.
16: Good afternoon. I'm Gloria Makarenko at CBC Vancouver. This is a live news special for CBC Radio 1. We are broadcasting across BC's southern interior right now because just in the last few hours, a fast-growing fire has broken out in West Kelowna. It is being fueled by very strong winds right now. So just to give you an idea of the area that we're talking about, the fire first broke out this morning near Kellamore Regional Park. It has grown to 8 hectares in size. It is considered out of control right now. It's unclear what has caused that fire. The BC Wildfire Service is responding to that, along with the West Kelowna Fire Department. The Central Okanagan Emergency Operations Center has been activated. We know that there is a Casa Loma resort in the area that has been evacuated. We are staying on top of any other possible evacuations, And we are going to be taking you through the latest developments from our studios here in Vancouver. And we have several of our CBC Kelowna reporters as well on the scene. And we're counting on you to help us tell this story. If you are in the Kelowna area right now, what do you see? Are you in West Kelowna? Are you across the lake right now? We would love to hear from you. We are at 1-800-825-5950. Help us tell this story of the fire that has broken out and is burning out of control in West Kelowna right now near Kellamore Regional Park. Again, call us at 1-800-825-5950. And with me here in studio is Steve Jung. Steve has been watching the weather in the area. Steve, what can you tell us about the conditions right now?
17: Well, definitely very hot, definitely very dry. We heard from a provincial presser just earlier today that 25% of the province is under elevated drought conditions, and this includes parts of the southern interior. So as of right now, we see in the forecast that there is a chance of showers through the course of today for Kelowna, but it's unlikely to be very much. That chance of showers will continue into the evening, but again, it's unlikely that we'll get very much in terms of accumulation. So hard to say if this will really be the difference maker in this case, but we do have a lot of wind in the forecast at different times of today, including through the afternoon. We could see winds of up to 40 to 50 kilometers an hour, possibly even exceeding that 60 or 70. The winds will taper off a little bit, but they'll remain high as we get into tomorrow. And that is something that could help that fire end up helping that fire to spread, as we do expect them to be fairly high for tomorrow as well, as high up as 40, 50 kilometers an hour, according to the wind forecast at this time. This did happen in an area where the fire danger is quite high. high fire danger at this time. So those are some of the initial circumstances we're watching right now.
16: Okay, I'm glad you're with us today, Steve. Thank you very much for that. And again, we have seen some video from Lakeside, from that area. If you've seen the smoke, if you have photographs to share, well, we would really appreciate if you would send them on. You could send them here to CBC. Just go to bcphotos@cbc.ca. bcphotos@cbc.ca. And again, if you're in the Kelowna area, in the Okanagan right now, we'd like to hear your thoughts about this fire, this burning out of control. And if you have any eyes on the scene right now, it'd really help us today to tell the story. Again, the number to call is 1-800-825-5950. 1-800-825-5950. My colleague Brady Strachan is at CBC Kelowna right now. Brady, hi there. Good afternoon to you.
18: Hi, Gloria.
16: Okay, so you've been in the area. You've seen the scene. Can you just describe what you saw?
18: Yeah, Gloria, I went out to the lakeside just to see what this looked like, because we could smell the smoke in our office here in downtown Kelowna. So I wandered out by City Park and close by. And the first thing you notice is the wind, Gloria. It is just gusting incredibly, just like gusts of intense wind. You can see that is fanning the flames and putting up a lot of smoke, which is blowing, some of it's blowing across the lake into Kelowna, and you can just see from the amount of smoke coming off of that area, which is like right along the lake shore in West Kelowna. It's a Callamore Park. You could see just from the amount of smoke that this fire it seems to be really expanding and pushing into other areas. I do have an update here from the Central Okanagan Emergency that talks about tactical evacuations that are underway for this Callamore Park wildfire in the areas of Casa Loma and Lakeview Heights. Those are two neighborhoods very near this park, and I'll just go through those right now. In Lakeview Heights, Collins Hill Road, Lakeview Road, Lake Ridge Road, and Weatherhill Road are all under tactical evacuations. And then Casa Loma Road, Benedict Road, Lucindy Road, Casa Palmera Road, Alice Road, and portions of Campbell Road. Those are all in the Casa Loma neighborhood that emergency officials say need to be evacuated, and they're having tactical evacuations. So a lot going on, Gloria, and but I'm happy to be here with you to help speak to people about this and share what we find out with our listeners.
16: You know, I've already had a message from a friend of mine who lives in West Kelowna, and she happens to be traveling on the East Coast right now, and her reaction was, oh no, here we go again. What do you think the general sentiment around the Kelowna area is when we're talking about a wildfire out of control?
18: Yeah, I mean, that's a very good point. I think we've all been speaking this year about the amount of drought and the dry conditions, and just kind of worrying and waiting when this hot weather might come. And of course, we think back to a few years ago when we had the awful wildfire emergency that burned over 200 homes in West Kelowna, and it was all dry and windy conditions that really kicked off that fire. I know for one, when I saw the alert about the fire and could smell it and was aware just from my commute and just how bad the wind was today, you just get this sinking feeling in your stomach, like, here we go again. And are they going to get on this quick enough? And can they put this out, or are we in for a real emergency, Gloria? And so, yeah, I'm sure it's on the minds of many people that live here.
16: No doubt. No doubt, Brady. Thank you very much. And I'm glad you're going to be along with me for our special coverage. If you are just tuning in right now, this is a live CBC Radio News special. I'm Gloria Makarenko in our CBC Vancouver studios. That is Brady Strachan. He's in our CBC Kelowna studios. We are responding to the news that a fast-growing fire has broken out in West Kelowna. and is being fueled by very strong winds. Some evacuations have started already, but we would love it if you are in the area to please share what's on your mind and what are you seeing. Give us a call, please, at 1-800-825-5950. 1-800-825-5950. And with me here in studio now is Joseph O'Toole, a reporter in Kelowna as well. Joseph, I'm glad you're here. But how does it feel for you to know this is going on back in your home neighborhood?
19: Brady nailed it. That sinking feeling you have, because I live in West Kelowna as well. So just seeing the images, seeing the smoke, your first thought is about your family, and you think about my wife and kids who are, they're not near that area right now, but it's immediately you start thinking about past fires, past summers, how hot and how dry it was.
16: Okay, well, just describe the area for me, because when we you know, Brady was giving us the street coordinates and that type of thing. We talked about the Casa Loma Resort as well. I think a lot of people are familiar with the many wineries in the area,
19: the wine
16: along
19: trails
16: that West
19: right
16: Kelowna
19: there on Boucherie Road.
16: Yes,
19: and so that for, you know, people.

0: who are in the tactical evacuation area to go to that muster center and at the Lions Hall in downtown West Kelowna. And yeah, right now it really is about the wind. I know that Environment Canada is saying 30 to 50 kilometers an hour, which is all we can do is hope that it continues to blow it opposite to the, where all those homes are, because it's
1: okay. Well, that's important information. So just to go over what Brady was telling us already, there are tactical evacuations underway for the Callamore Park wildfire area in the area of Castle Loma, Lakeview Heights. So Lakeview Heights, that would include Collins Hill Road, Lakeview Road, Lake Ridge Road, Weatherhill Road, and in the Castle Loma areas, Castle Loma Road, Benedict Road, Lucinda Road, Casa Palmero Road, Alice Road, and portions of Campbell Road. So I think it's important to underscore right now, Joseph, just where should people go if they want to get the latest information? You were directing them to the Lions Hall in West Bank.
0: The Lions Hall is where the muster center is open for people to go, but the best place to get emergency information right now, www.coemergency.ca. www.coemergency.ca.
1: Joseph, I'm really glad you're with us as well again to have that Kelowna experience here. And I'm going to add another voice to our special coverage this afternoon. Jackie Gelino is on the line with us from West Kelowna. Hi there, and just take us through what you can see.
2: Hi, yes. So I'm parked up here on Campbell. It's one of those streets that's being evacuated. Where I am, there are planes and helicopters overhead. They're dumping water on this fire. And I'm up on a bit of a hill, and I can see white caps on Okanagan Lake. That's how windy it is right now. You know, the smoke out here, it's falling from the sky already. But people are evacuating in an orderly fashion right now.
1: Okay, that is happening. And Jacqueline, I should just mention that your signal is dropping out a little bit. So I don't know if that's the ideal position for you to be. You know, I do want you, I'm counting on you to bring us updates through this live coverage. So I'm just saying that might not be the best spot right now because we're losing a little
2: bit.
1: Yes.
2: Oh, the signal is not great where I am. I'm sorry, but I think They're working hard on this fire. No structures are currently involved.
1: Okay, but no, we're getting a little bit of, personal reflections as well. We heard it from Brady Strachan. Joseph O'Toole is with me here in studio here. What's going through your mind as you hear about a wildfire out of control in your city? Again, we seem to be having some connection problems with Jacqueline Gelino, who is on the in the West Kelowna area where the fire is growing right now. And again, we are counting on you listening right now to help us tell this story. Can you see the smoke from where you are? Are you in that evacuation zone as well? And what's going through your mind as a Kelowna resident or an Okanagan resident who has experienced severe wildfires in the past? Give us a call at 1-800-825-5950. 1-800-825-5950. Right now we have John Martin. John Martin is the community emergency liaison for the Castle Loma area, and he spoke with CBC a short time ago.
2: Sorry.
3: All I know is that they have a fire stop at the end of Benedict Road at the Callamore Park entrance. The fire has reached that location. We have air support. We have fire service and wildfire service on scene. That's all I can report at this time.
2: Are you able to talk about, so I see this road here is blocked?
3: Yes, we have evacuation orders on Benedict Road, on Castle Loma Road, on Castle Loma Estates, Casa Palmero Estates, as well as Casa Palmero. Everybody else is under alert.
2: And what do you want the public to know?
3: Basically, not to panic. Prepare your 72-hour kit to be able to stay out of your homes for that length of time. And basically, don't panic. Take a nice, easy route.
1: Again, that was John Martin, the community emergency liaison for the Castle Loma area, speaking with CBC just a short time ago. And we do have an update from officials on the drought and wildfire conditions. And drought conditions, they are already reaching record

0: levels right across British Columbia. And of course, this just lays the groundwork for peak wildfire conditions. Neil McLaughlin speaks for the BC Wildfire Service.
1: So really seeing a strong signal this year, 80, 90 or even more percent chance. So near certainty that we're into a hotter than normal summer condition across the next few months. On the right, less of an obvious signal in terms of the precipitation, with some areas popping out with a low probability of drier conditions through the summer months. And really, if we reflect on the summer, more importantly, I think really is that the summer months are the dry months from a seasonal pattern perspective anyway. So we know there's going to be pressure just from those seasonal weather patterns. So summarizing this year, we're coming into the drought season with a number of factors that are elevating our drought hazard, that low snowpack, early snow melt, the dry spring that we've seen so far, and that projection of a hot and dry summer moving forward. We see elevated concerns in some of the areas, particularly that these factors are most prevalent in the south and south interior, central interior, and areas on the south coast in Vancouver Island. As we go forward in the coming months, the weather will continue to be critical, and that week-to-week patterns that we see in terms of rainfall and temperatures are really going to drive what we see over the coming months.
0: That is Neil McLaughlin, who speaks for the BC Wildfire Service. And again, you are listening to a live news special on CBC Radio 1. We are broadcasting across the southern interior today. I'm Gloria Makarenko in Vancouver, and we are following the progress of a fast-growing fire in West Kelowna. Very, very strong winds there. The fire first broke out this morning near Callamore Regional Park. The last we heard, it was 8 hectares in size, but again, difficult to predict the spread of the fire in light of those very strong winds. It is continuing to burn out of control. Evacuations have begun in the area, and we would love to hear from you. If you're listening right now, if you live in the area, if you live across the lake even, what are you seeing? What are you hearing? What's going through your mind? Please call us at 1-800-825-5950. 1-800-825-5950. Also with me today is Brady Strachan. He's in our CBC Kelowna studio right now. You know, Brady, what really struck me when we were hearing a little bit of that clip from John Martin, the community emergency liaison in the Casa Loma area, was during that interview, you could hear the wind. Know what I mean? It sounded incredibly fierce, and that's got to be so unsettling.
2: Yeah, and I think it is really concerning. Just the way that we know that fires have spread in West Kelowna with the awful catastrophic fires from a few years ago. It's really driven by wind, and the amount of smoke that I saw just 45 minutes ago that was coming up from this fire is a real concern. You know, you say that the latest update is about 8 hectares, and I can imagine that it has grown even more since that last update. When you look at Callamore Park, it's a forested park right along the lakeshore, and then there is a steep sort of rocky slope above, and on top of that slope is the Lakeview Heights neighborhood, that's one of the areas that is being tactically evacuated right now. I just saw on my phone, sort of in some group chats, because my children all go to school in West Kelowna, and so many of the kids live in that area. Just the chat back and forth amongst concerned parents as they're checking in on each other and seeing if their homes are under this evacuation alert or if they are home right now or planning on leaving. So, yeah. The concern is certainly there, Gloria, and as well in the Casa Loma neighborhood, which is more next to that park and where we heard from the resident there. And so, Gloria, I'll just go through what emergency officials are telling us about this fire and what to do if you have been asked to leave and your home is under evacuation. They say that a muster center has been opened at the West Bank Lions Hall. That's located at 2566 Main Street in West Kelowna. That's West Kelowna's downtown. So evacuees are told to go there. Well, they will be received. And if they need support during an evacuation, and they can create an online profile before going, and that's at ess.gov.bc.ca. People who have created a profile can then log in for online self-service registration and receive instructions reports are available and how they can be assessed. The emergency officials are saying that for people that are in the evacuation area, and right now that is Collins Hill Road, Lakeview Road, Lake Ridge Road, Weatherhill Road in Lakeview Heights, and then Casa Loma Road, Benedict Road, Casa Palmero Road, Alice Road, and portions of Campbell Road in the Casa Loma areas. Emergency officials say if you're in that area, that please leave, and if you're out, don't go back to that area, but instead check in with the evacuation center.
0: Yeah. Okay. Brady, thank you very much. And I'm glad you just ran through that list for us, because on the line with us right now, and I just want to remind everyone, we're really counting on you, your experience, your perspective on this fire. So we're hoping you're going to call in and share your experience. The number to call is 1-800-825-5950. 1-800-825-5950. And Wade is on the line with us right now from West Kelowna. Wade, hello there. Good afternoon.
3: Good afternoon. Yeah, I just wanted to share our experience. The last caller shared what areas were being evacuated. We're on Loose End Road, and that also has been added to the list that's been evacuated. We've always been in a situation to have a to-go bag ready to go. It has all of our personal and important insurance documents, passports, etc. And from our point of view, we could watch the bombers directly out of our deck, filling up and heading over to try to put this fire out. These guys are well trained. I totally have faith in them that they're going to make sure that there's no buildings that are going to catch fire in our area. So kudos to them, and we're just going to pray and trust that things are going to work out for all of us.
0: Oh, Wade, I hope you're right. I hope you're right. So how close is your home to the actual fire?
3: Well, walking-wise from our place, we're looking at maybe a seven-minute walk to the Calmar entrance to the park area.
0: Wow.
3: So, of course, I have not walked down there because we were busy making sure that we took some of our personal items that we would want to keep if for some reason there was a fire. And I'm not too worried about it at all. These things will play themselves out, and trust that it's all going to work for all.
0: Well, you sound calm, you sound organized. Have you been through this before, Wade?
3: With the West Side Fire, we were on standby alert last year, or a couple years ago, I guess it was. We also experienced a house next door to us one time burning down, and we had to do the exact same thing, grab our things that we needed to and evacuate. The side of our house caught fire, again, everything worked out okay for us. So I'm a pretty chill guy, so I'm really not worried about things. It's all going to work out.
0: Oh my goodness, I admire your optimism. I really do. Okay, now you mentioned you've seen water bombers filling up there at the lake out near your home. What, just describe the smoky conditions for us, if you will.
3: Well, I put a mask on as soon as I got home. I was able to, I was actually on the golf course, and when my son called me and said, "Dad, there's a fire right next door to us," so as soon as I got home, I got a mask on because it's very, very smoky in our area. So,
0: Okay, so...
3: I don't know what else to say, but that they're filling up on a regular basis.
0: I see. How did you get the information that your area was evacuated and you were to grab your go bags?
3: Well, they came right to the door.
0: I see.
3: The police are going door to door telling us it's time to evacuate. So, like I said, Loose End Road is now also on that list to be evacuated.
0: Listen, Wade, I'm really glad you took time to call in. You take good care. And are you planning to go to the evacuation center? Do you have somewhere else safe to be?
3: We're fortunate enough that we have family in Kelowna that we're headed off to, and we've had a number of people text me to say, you're welcome to come stay with us. So we're well taken care of. I hope everybody else ends up finding a place to stay for the night if they need to.
0: Yes, I hope you're right. Thank you again, and take care.
3: Yeah, bye now.
0: So that is Wade. He is in West Kelowna. He's in the Lucinda Road area, which is one of the areas near the Casa Loma area that has been evacuated. And as you heard, officials have been going door to door asking people to leave. Sounds like Wade is very, very calm there. I'm here with Joseph O2. He's with me in studio. Joe, when you hear that, I mean, someone who has been there, he said, yeah, the wall of my home was burned last time, incredible. But, you know, it's okay. And that was, I mean, really, that's just about experience. But it's also, I think, a real indication of community, isn't it?
4: It absolutely is. And I, as a fellow Westsider, I admire how calm he is. I am kilometers away from home right now. Like I'm texting my friends and checking with my soccer buddies. I know there's a couple of them that live in Lakeview Heights and they're at work in Kelowna. So I'm thinking about, you know, what they must be feeling, worrying about their
0: families. What kind of response are you hearing?
4: The same thing of just everyone is hoping the wind just stays low.
0: Yes.
4: And concerned about it blowing towards Lakeview Heights or Casa Loma, but that calmness from Wade, like that's how we do it on the west side.
0: Yeah.
4: He just got to be calm and cool because summers are dry.
0: Yes.
4: And then you know there's fuel and it, a fire means just be ready to go at the drop of a hat.
0: Right. Well, be ready to go. And he was very prepared. Mm-hmm. Again, he said, we've got our go bags, all the important things that that's we it. Need. We're ready to go stay with friends, that type of thing. But you also have to think sometimes there are small children involved. Sometimes there are animals involved. And with that in mind, we have Daryl on the line from Animal Lifeline Emergency Response Team. Daryl, hello there and a good afternoon to you.
5: Good afternoon. Thank you for having me.
0: Now, Daryl, what goes through your mind when you hear about this wildfire out of control in West Kelowna?
5: Well, I'm with the Animal Lifeline Emergency Response Team, and our goal is to help people with their animals. So anyone that has any animals that they have with them or they have left behind and they need help with, please check in at the reception at the muster station. Our team is set up and ready to go.
0: Okay. Check in. Okay. Give me more information. What are other things people should be considering when they're having to evacuate with their pets?
5: Well, they should have go bags for their pets that are ready to go. But lots of people may be at work or aren't able to get to their pets or get to the things that they need. So if you're unable to get to your pet or you had to leave at a moment to see food or crates or leashes or anything like that, that's what we're there for.
0: Okay, Daryl, I'm really glad that you called in. You take good care, okay?
5: Thank you so much.
0: Okay, that is Daryl from the Animal Lifeline Emergency Response Team. Again, thinking not only about the safety of the humans, but also of their pets, and there will be supports for them at the muster station. And again, the address for that muster station in West Bank, it's the Lions Hall, 2566 Main Street in West Kelowna. Brady Strachan was telling us earlier, it's not a bad idea if you do have some time to register. Register online at ess.gov.bc.ca. Again, ess.gov.bc.ca. And I've been asking anyone in the area who either has an eye on the fire or who has experienced a wildfire in the past anywhere in the Okanagan. We are broadcasting right across the southern interior this afternoon. Jane is on the line with us right now from Vernon. Jane, are you with us?
6: Yes, I am.
0: Hi there. Okay, what's going through your mind? Vernon, not too far away from the Kelowna area, but what's top of mind for you?
6: Well, I have been packed up, my whole family and our grandma have been packed up on four different occasions. We have experienced some really scary times of big chunks of burning bark landing on our roof and our decks and having to evacuate a 98-year-old at 11 at night. It doesn't go well. Anyway, I just keep seeing the fires amping up. They're more severe. They're increasing in frequency. the costs of not taking action and transitioning off fossil fuels are going to bring British Columbians and the BC government to our knees. Firefighting is a huge cost to government. The Canadian Association of Physicians for the Environment has said the health impacts of continued smoke exposure is just driving up the cost of medical care and considerably. And while all this is going on across the whole province, BC is expanding LNG exponentially. I just think it's a really bad idea. Short-term thinking at that.
0: Well, there are lots of conversations coming out of a dangerous situation like this. Jane, I want to thank you very much for taking the time to call in today. Thank you.
6: My pleasure. Have a good day.
0: You too. You too. Be safe. And again, we would love to hear your perspective on this wildfire burning out of control in West Kelowna. Feel free to give us a call toll free at 1-800-825-5950. 1-800-825-5950. And we're bringing Brady Strachan back into the conversation. Brady is our host from our CBC Kelowna studio. Brady?
2: And Gloria, I believe we have Fire Chief Jason Broland on the line, West Kelowna Fire Chief Jason Broland. So Chief Broland, thanks for joining us in what I'm sure is a really busy afternoon for you.
7: Yeah, thanks, Brady. I understand today's a very scary day for a number of the residents here in West Kelowna again. But, you know, this is a day that we knew could be coming, and something I've been asking people for years to get prepared for.
2: And Fire Chief Broland, can you give us the latest on this fire? What can you tell us about what's happening now?
7: Well, Brady, I'm cautiously optimistic at the moment. We have been here for, since mid-morning fighting this fire. The fire is approximately 8 hectares in size. It is in the Lakeview Heights neighborhood and the Casa Loma neighborhood. Started in a beautiful regional park and very rapidly threatens hundreds of homes in that neighborhood. Brady, we have 100 plus firefighters on the ground here. We have some mutual aid support from our nearby fire departments and tremendous support from the BC Wildfire Service, both in the air and on the ground, dozens of aircraft protecting homes. I'm happy to say that, you know, at the moment, there have been no homes lost, but that is only because of the hard work of emergency responders that I can say that. The situation I'm expecting to continue to improve, but literally dozens of aircraft overhead and hundreds of firefighters on the ground.
2: And Chief Broland, can you speak about the wind and the conditions and just how that is impacting the fire and how challenging that is for your crews right now?
7: We knew it was going to be a fire day, Brady. We said it at our morning briefing, as we often do. When I woke up this morning, it didn't cool off last night. Our temperatures remained high overnight. The wind was blowing like crazy when the sun rose this morning. And those are two very scary signs. And unfortunately, you know, that came to pass today and drove a significant wildfire into the neighborhood here. Weather conditions playing a really big role.
2: And what would you say to residents who are either in the evacuation area or and also other residents who might be on the periphery about what they should be aware of right now?
7: Well, a couple of things for people. Number one, I know it's scary in almost every case. I also know that we're inconveniencing hundreds or thousands of people with the roads we have closed and the evacuations we have in place, but it's necessary. We are having success. We are saving homes literally by inches. So allow us the space to continue to do that work. Be patient with us this afternoon. We are doing our best to get you home to a home that is still standing, and we are making progress in that area. Number two, Brady, I have been saying this every chance I get, yet here I am standing at our incident command post in this neighborhood, surrounded by homes with cedar hedges. This fire is early in the wildfire season. We are likely to have, potentially have a lengthy wildfire season again this year. This is a wake-up call, and there is still time for people to take very simple actions around their homes to protect them from wildfire events like that, like this. Those are the fire smart principles.
2: And Chief Brolin, I don't want to make too many comparisons with the catastrophic West Kelowna fire from a few years ago, but I as we all know, that fire was fanned by very strong winds as well. Winds, as you said, the winds are really strong out there. What have you learned about fighting fire in wind? What lessons can you take from that that fire emergency a few years ago?
7: Well, you know, we certainly know what a scary fire day feels like. That's what we felt this morning. You know, the public should and, you know, continues to learn those same things. Those hot winds when they start early in the day mean that it could be challenging. But we've also learned, you know, the danger of embers and how embers can be like a snowstorm. They can, you know, spread from a fire like this and catch homes on fire that are a large distance away from where the front of the fire is. And we saw that today, but, you know, thankfully and gratefully to the hard work of firefighters, we haven't lost any homes yet. And we are continuing to give it our all here this afternoon to make sure that remains the case here.
2: And just one more question before I let you go here, Chief Brolin. We've been watching live streams of this right now, and we see a lot of air attacks, I guess, the skimmers that are picking up water and dumping it on the smoke and the blaze. I know that's from the run by the province and the BC Wildfire Service, but are you able to share some insight in just how that air attack on this fire is helping you and your crews as you work to fight it?
7: We are so incredibly grateful for the support and the partnership and the relationship that we've built with the BC Wildfire Service. Like, there are dozens of aircraft over top, even as you and I speak. I don't know if you can hear them, but it is a very active firefight from the air, and we couldn't do this without our partners at the Wildfire Service and their crews on the ground and their pilots in the air. This fire is over a large distance. It's threatening a large number of homes. And without the air support, you know, we couldn't achieve what we're achieving. Like, this fire is being stopped inches from homes because of support from the ground and the air.
2: And before we let you go, Chief Brolin, any last updates for our listeners here?
7: Just that literally hundreds of people are working hard to get a handle on this fire, to take care of the people that are out of their homes, and to keep these neighborhoods safe while we are here fighting the fire. So just ask for ongoing patience. We are out here doing our best. Ask that the public use this as a wake-up call. We've still got some time to go this fire season, so it's not too late to do things around your home that could make a difference.
2: We really appreciate your time this afternoon. Thank you, Fire Chief Brolin.
7: Thanks, Brady. Take care.
0: Oh, my, Brady. I got chills when he was saying we're saving homes by inches. By
2: indeed,
0: inches.
2: Yeah. Yes.
0: And they have not lost any homes yet. Thank you very much for that, Brady. And we will come back to you again. That is Brady Strachan in our CBC Kelowna studio. CBC's Jacqueline Gelineau. She is in West Kelowna right now. I'm Gloria Makarenko in our CBC Vancouver studios, along with Joseph O'Too, Kelowna producer and reporter. He's with me here in Vancouver. We are broadcasting live across the southern interior on CBC Radio 1. You've just heard the latest from the West Kelowna Fire Chief Jason Brolin talking about haven't lost any homes yet. We are counting on you to help us tell this story. If you are in the area of West Kelowna, across the lake in the Okanagan, please feel free to give us a call at 1-800. That's toll free, 1-800-825-5950. Lise is on the line right now from Kelowna. Lise, hello and good afternoon to you.
8: Hi there.
0: What can you tell us? I'd love to hear your perspective on what's been happening there.
8: We were just on the side of the lake there in Kinsman Park in Kelowna. Earlier today, we were driving and saw smoke. I said, that's it. Here's another fire that started. We unfortunately lost everything on August 17th, 2023, with the last fire that happened in Kelowna. So it's a little traumatizing because we know exactly what everyone who's been evacuated is going through. And it was actually almost as windy, if not worse, with that fire. So it can be pretty scary, but we went just because every time there's smoke, it's just a reaction that you have. Once you've been through that, it's pretty traumatizing. So you go on the side of the lake and you can see, and they are really hitting it hard. But I'm just thinking right now of the people that... I'm sorry, I'm getting emotional.
0: Oh, it's understandable, Lise. I'm so glad you took the time to call, and it is understandable. Just tell me more about what that experience was like for you.
8: Well, you're just on pins and needles, and basically, like, we lived in a forested area for about 40 years, and we had been evacuated several times, but this one was the big one, and you just don't know, but you keep having faith saying they've got this. But that fire in 2023 was one of the biggest, I think, that we've experienced here in the Kelowna area. And, you know, you're staying with friends, and then the night falls, and you just see that mountainside, and you say, there's no way. There's no way that you were able to save your house, but... You always have the hope, but then you have to wait until they allow you back, and then you see the complete devastation, and it's really something that, you know, we have a business in tree planting, and we lost everything, all the vehicles, everything just went up in smoke, and that fire burnt really, really hot, so there was absolutely nothing left. So we really do know the reality of the dangers and whatnot, and you know, if I was to say anybody, just as long as they've got their insurance papers all organized and try to remember what it is you had in your house. And if at any case somebody does lose everything, you have to try to tell your insurance company everything that you had in your house. So for anybody that's in Kelowna or in the Okanagan, as of today, I would take videos of your everything you have in your house, right down to the drawer, what you got in the drawer, everything, every single room, your closet. It sounds a little extreme, but when you're in that situation, that's what you're up against. So it's really something to think about. But
0: lessons you wish you didn't have to learn, right?
8: Yeah, that's right.
0: Now, Lise, please continue.
8: The community is super supportive. And like another gentleman said, when you're evacuated, tons of people that you don't even know, they open their houses and they say, you can come and stay with us and please come with us. And, you know, there's all kinds of support systems and whatnot. But, you know, that goes away after a while and you're just kind of dealt with what you went through. So you just have to sort of pick up your britches and move on. But, I'm hoping that they really do get a handle on it, and it won't be the last. So I don't know what it is that we can do as a province or to organize so that we can just try to be super safe.
0: Well, you heard the conversation that Brady Strachan just had with West Kelowna Fire Chief Jason Broland.
8: Yeah.
0: You were listening along. What was going through your mind when he was talking about the hundreds of firefighters on the scene there, that they're saving homes by inches right now? He's asking residents for patience. They've had to close off a lot of the roads in the area just to secure it. But he was sounding very, very hopeful and relieved in a way to say they haven't lost a home yet. But what do you take from that conversation, just in terms of making your home and property more fire safe?
8: Quite frankly, we did fuel reduction for years. I mean, granted, we lived on a 10-acre piece of property that had fir trees all over it and some of it old growth, but you can just do the best that you can. But when the conditions are dry, and I don't want to be a downer, but when it's super dry and there's high winds like that, there's not much you can do. You can just evacuate people. And I mean, they're trying their best to do the work that they know how to do, and they're getting more and more experience with it, unfortunately, but they're really good at what they do. And for people out there, in the event that your house does burn, you can't start getting angry, because that's another emotion and reaction that some people say, like, they should have had it and how come they didn't have it and they saved this guy and they didn't save us, because that's sort of what happened with our community. But, you know, it depends on the situation with how the wind is blowing, and it's actually Mother Nature that decides. But my gut feeling as we were watching just 15 minutes ago on the side of the lake there, I think they're going to get this one. I really do.
0: I hope you're right.
8: I got that feeling.
0: I hope you're right.
8: I got that feeling.
0: Lise, thank you. Thank you again. My goodness, you've brought us quite the perspective, especially someone who lost a home just 3 years ago in a fire. But thank you for your strength, and thanks for calling through. It's good to hear from you.
8: We appreciate everything that, you know, people are doing to communicate, and that's what people need to hear. They need to hear that you need to have eyes on it, and you need to hear all the time what's going on, especially when you've been evacuated. So everybody in the media and whatnot with the city of Kelowna and the firefighters, they're doing a great job. That's what has to happen.
0: Thank you again. You take good care, okay?
8: Okay, thank you.
0: That is Lise. She lives in Kelowna. She was sharing news that she lost her home in the 2023 wildfire there in Kelowna. And you are listening to a live news special on CBC Radio 1. We are broadcasting across the southern interior after the news broke earlier today about a fast-growing fire in West Kelowna in the Callamore Regional Park area. At last report, it was about eight hectares in size. We haven't had a size update there, but we do know it is still continuing to burn out of control. It's unclear exactly what caused the fire, but BC Wildfire Service is saying they suspect that this wildfire is human caused. And we have a lot of people covering this story for today, and we're counting on you. If you're in the Kelowna area, we would love to hear your perspective. You just heard Lee's calling. We've had lots of people calling in. Some have been through it before. Some are ready with their go bags always. So feel free to call in. It's toll free, 1-800-825-5950. Also with me is Brady Strachan. He is hosting from our CBC Kelowna studio. Brady?
2: Hello, Gloria. And I believe now we have a West Kelowna resident, an evacuee, actually, on the line here, Joe Galuska, who lives in the Casalomna area. Joe, are you there?
9: Yes, I'm here.
2: Thanks for calling in. And I guess, can you just tell us what your day has been like? Can you take us through when you first heard about this fire?
9: Well, actually, I saw it, and I was outside doing a bit of gardening, and I saw the white smoke and smelled the smoke, and my wife told me, gee, that smells like smoke. I said, oh, it's probably a barbecue, and then, of course, I saw the smoke start to plume up, and then I realized it was bigger than that, and then, of course, neighbors were calling, and I was saying, make sure you call the fire department, and because people have probably already called. Then we heard a number of sirens coming in. They blocked off all the roads. Then it was the water bombers that came in, they had the evacuation plane that flew overhead trying to get it, but the smoke was pretty thick at that point in time. I counted three helicopters with the big water buckets that were dropping them on it. And then, of course, the smoke started to change and go from white to black. And I'm saying, oh, well, they got under control. And then, of course, they blocked off all the streets. And then the RCMP were knocking on the door telling us that we had to evacuate. Although some of the neighborhoods still on alert versus evacuation, but we're a block away from basically Callamore Park. And as a result of that, they moved us first. And it was interesting because I just listened to the other speaker. And of course, in the previous fire 3 years ago, what happened was is that the fire was about a kilometer away from the house and it just turned. And as a result, we were on high alert and we didn't have to evacuate in that time. But this time, of course, it was there. And it came, you know, living in Kelowna with the vegetation that we have and et cetera. And unfortunately, we still have to deal with sometimes people are careless. And as a result of that, we get a lot of these fires that come up. But I believe that based on the information and talking to the fire chief and the counselors in West Kelowna, we learned a lot from that one. Of course, this time they're very, very up on what's going on with all their new techniques, and they've been rehearsing a lot for that issue as well. And as a result, we can get they're getting a better handle on it. And I do believe that, you know, of course, being the total optimist that I am, I believe that they will have it as much under control as possible within the next short period of time.
2: And Joey, you said you live very close to the park. Can you tell us how quickly were you able to leave, and what did you take with you when you told to go?
9: Well, basically, is that my wife was in the process of packing up stuff because she had a list of things from the previous fire on what to put in our go bag and how to prepare for that. And she organized myself and my daughter, you know, quickly to make sure that we had, of course, you know, the first off is you get a few things for overnight and then you get a few longer term things. But the hope is the fact that we will be able to be back within a short period of time on that. And then of course then it was once they came and knocked on the door, they told us that, you know, we had to leave immediately. And so then the result was it was quick to get out. They had the roads blocked off in a number of areas so that the route out of West Kelowna was easy access from there to the bridge to the central area for evacuation, which is the Lions Hall in West Kelowna.
2: Okay. And I understand there's really only one road in and out of your neighborhood there. So
9: that's correct.
2: Maybe you can. And you're at the Lions Hall now. Have you been able to register and check in? And if so, what is the mood like there?
9: Yeah, you can register only online right at this point in time, and they haven't got the information for us. But what happened was where the fire was located, it cut off the secondary access for us, so we couldn't get out on the secondary one. And as I said, they had the Snina Road, which is another, they had that blocked off, so all the people from the Campbell Road, Castle Loma area could go and get out of the roundabout to the West Kelowna side or Kelowna side.
2: Okay. And then, I mean, how are you feeling now? You've got out of the area. You've had a chance to assess how things are. How are you feeling now about your home, it being so close to the park?
9: Well, that's what I say. I guess, you know, I've come to grips with the fact that, you know, these events happen. And the most important thing, of course, for me is my family got out and we're all safe and everything's fine. That, you know, everything else in my mind can be replaced, you know, to a certain degree. And of course, you know, when you're going out, you grab your computer with all your pictures that are downloaded. And of course, there's stuff on the cloud now. So those things aren't necessarily as, you know, worrisome as before. When it was all paper, of course, it was gone. Now we've got a number of ways to keep all our information. And as the previous caller mentioned, you know, I went around and took pictures and video of everything in the house, on the outside of the house, so that if anything does happen, we've got an instant recall for what's there. And that's, I do have it. It'll be a comparison to the one that I've already got backed up on a portable hard drive.
2: Okay. Joe, we really appreciate you calling in and a chance to speak to you. And I don't know if you heard our interview with Fire Chief Jason Broland not too long ago. He did tell us that no structures have been destroyed. He said the fire came right up to some homes, but it's good to hear that fire crews are working hard. More than 100 fire crews firefighters, he said, are there in the area protecting your neighborhood and Lakeview Heights.
9: Yeah, and again, with him in the previous fire, and he had a great handle on that. And even though they did lose structures, the fire crew in West Kelowna and Kelowna did an outstanding job, you know, with all the resources that they had. And yes, even though they did lose structures, they saved, you know, many, many more. And I do believe in this one that if there is a loss, it won't be from the fact that they didn't do everything in their power to protect everything that they could.
2: All right. Joe, thanks so much for your time this afternoon.
9: Okay. You're welcome. Thank you.
0: My
2: Gloria,
0: goodness.
2: That is Joe Galuska, Casa Loma resident. And yeah, just hearing how close Joe lives to the fire and the preparations he made in the short time he had before leaving the area there. It really puts a chill down your spine hearing what him and his neighbors have gone through.
0: Well, it's true. And what stands out to me, and we heard from Lise prior, who also called in just prior to Joe, in talking about the level of preparation inspiration, what they've learned, you know, and something we all kind of remind ourselves, and I'm speaking from sort of that Metro Vancouver perspective now, we really should get that go bag. We really should get, you know, prepared for something. We've been, you know, hearing about, you know, potential for a big earthquake at some point. How ready are we really? But that experience has obviously hit home for so many people in the Okanagan region, and they're doing it. They are ready. So Brady, we're going to check back with you very, very shortly. That's Brady Strachan in our CBC Kelowna studios. I'm Gloria Makarenko at CBC Vancouver, along with Joseph O'Toole, who is also a reporter and producer with CBC Kelowna. Joseph, what goes through your mind when you hear those personal stories and this, I guess, this level of I'll say, calm readiness? Yeah.
4: You have to be that way because I can imagine that some of these people are parents. So you have to, maybe you're scrambling in your heart and mind, but you have to find that calmness because you got to have your go bag. I love what Joe said. Short term, medium term, long term, and then just get the things that you need to get through and then go.
0: Right. Absolutely.
4: Get going.
0: Well, it's been really, really informative and really useful to hear from you in the area. So please keep your calls coming. It's toll free to join our discussion, 1-800-825-5950. 1-800-825-5950. Now, Mike, are you still on the line with us? I know you've been waiting patiently.
10: Oh, yeah, standing by.
0: Well, thank you very much. How has this day unfolded for you?
10: Oh, I just, I'd heard that there was a fire across, we're on the east side, about up in Joe Rich, up on the mountainside, basically, and heading down to Highway 33, I could see it. It was pretty impressive, basically, from our perspective, the base of Mount Boucherie, but by the water, a lot of smoke laying very flat with the wind. Yeah, it looked concerning as heck. And then I had some business down in the lowlands there. And then as they came up, I'm looking again, and it would seem that the smoke has diminished. It's spread out a bit more. You can see a lot of smaller fires, but I'm thinking it appears to be less smoke. I don't know if that's a function of the wind flattening it, because it's near flat, the smoke, but maybe they're getting a handle on it. It kind of, I'm guessing it looks like that.
0: Right. Now, Mike, you've been listening along as we've been talking to other residents in the area, ready with their go bags. Some of them are in that evacuation zone. What about you? Are you ready to go at a moment's notice?
10: Yeah, in a sense, but not totally. We're actually been working toward getting a horse trailer on site, a travel trailer. And as we speak, we're drilling a well. I'm just looking down the property. We're getting a second well put in, and just to have more water, a standby generator plugged in case power has to be shut off, and we can run sprinklers over the house. We've got a system for the roof, and probably put some irrigation equipment down the property a bit. And it would hopefully run off the generator, if we have to take off, but we're definitely doing what we can. We've been removing underbrush on our 10 acres, taking away fire ladders on the trees. Our place has been, when we bought it last year, it's been landscaped to fire safe standards, around the house. So yeah, serious stuff. You just got to, it's like going to sea, except it's, you just got to be ready for what could likely come here.
0: Yes. Again, how windy is it where you are right now, Mike?
10: Oh, it's got to be gusting, I'd say 40K, 50K, and maybe a touch higher from time to time.
0: Okay. And what are your biggest concerns then?
10: Oh, being ready and having enough time to load the critters and a couple horses, a few dogs, and go, and smoke. We're not in the line of fire. Smoke impacts me, lung disease and all. So, there's a lot to consider it when you. Yeah, I come from where you came from, the rainforest. So it's a little different here.
0: I see. Yeah, the North Coast. I see. Okay. Well, you take good care, Mike. I'm really glad. Thanks for waiting so long to speak with us, and thank you very much for calling through. You take good care.
10: Okay, Gloria. Cheers.
0: Bye. Bye-bye. That is Mike in Kelowna, again, watching the smoke. I'm Gloria Makarenko at our CBC Vancouver studios, and we are broadcasting live across the southern interior right now. We've been speaking to you for the past hour and a half, almost, after news of this fast-growing fire in West Kelowna. Also with me is Brady Strachan. Brady is hosting from our CBC Kelowna studios, and he's got another guest for us now. Brady?
2: Thanks, Gloria. We have Macklin McCall, the MLA for West Kelowna, Peachland, on the line now. Good morning, Mr. McCall. Good afternoon.
11: Good morning. Good afternoon, yeah.
2: One of those days. What are you hearing from your constituents about this fire?
11: Well, it's it kind of seemed to come up out of nowhere, and it's just been taking off really with this wind. It's been consistent and constant wind like all day, and 40, 50 K. And I hear it's supposed to go all the way to 7 p.m. Wind like this, which is concerning, which is spreading it. And of course, it's not outside of town on the Crown land. It's right in town, right? It's down by the water at Calmore Park, a well-used park, and it's surrounded by houses, and the wind's blowing it directly in houses. So I know there's a little bit of concern with constituents here in the community.
2: And I understand you've been speaking with officials with the Ministry of Forests, who, of course, the BC Wildfire Service is in that ministry. And we know that there are a lot of resources on this fire from provincial fire crews. What are you hearing from officials that you've spoken to?
11: Yes. So right away, as you said, they're putting resources on this. It was the local fire department that was kind of running the show. BC Wildfire Service was responding. I spoke directly with the Minister of Forests, and they had resources on the ground. They had air tankers dropping retardant out of Penticton, and this was about an hour ago now, and they were bringing in more resources from Penticton and Vernon, more ground crew, more air support, and heavy equipment, heavy machinery to help cut fire guards and whatnot. So that was about an hour ago now. And of course, EMCR, I talked with some of the staff from that ministry, and they're dealing with the evacuation itself. I know they're constantly reassessing what they were doing, tactical evacuations. So the RCMP went in and did quick evacuations based on what they were seeing. And they're reassessing to come out with reports as to if there's going to be alerts or specific orders in the area. But they have actually now, and I don't know if you're aware of this, but they have actually a location for anyone that's evacuated or affected to go to. It's at 2566 Main Street in West Kelowna. That's the Lions Hall in West Kelowna. So that's a relatively new update as well. But waiting on them, they say we're kind of back and forth communication here in terms of any updates that are coming.
2: And I know as you know, that West Kelowna was hit 3 years ago by the catastrophic wildfire that destroyed hundreds of homes. And that, I think that is top of mind for anyone in the West Kelowna area, and even in Kelowna on this side of the lake. When you smell smoke and you get a windy day like this, can you just kind of put in perspective just how much that catastrophic fire has West Kelowna on edge as we go into, you know, fire season, and here we are in the thick of it. What is it like for people in your riding after what they have been through, after what the city has been through just 3 years ago?
11: Yeah, I mean, it's still fresh 3 years ago, right? Like, I think there's still some properties that are still dealing with the fallout of the fire, still rebuilding, still trying to get their water systems and things operating again. And, it was something that was really outside of town, a different kind of area, kind of same location, but down, not in a big, in a city like this, right, in town. But one thing I know is it really underscores, I think, when you have a town like this on the edge of Crown land and whatnot, how important programs like Fire Smart really is. You know, this West Kelowna has been very proactive as a city and as the fire department, actually going around, you know, facilitating that program, giving training, helping people Fire Smart their houses. We live by all this crown land right behind us. It's a beautiful location and people love living here for those reasons. But stuff like that are, you know, taking proactive steps for fires that may come, I think are important. And, you know, every time it almost seems to your question, every time there's, you know, it's been 3 years, but even this year, when we have a wind gusty day and you got the heat, everyone, I've had many people in the last week, actually, when it was windy, saying, you know, I'm a little worried. It's got the wind going and it's hot today. Hopefully we don't have a fire happening, right? That's still fresh in people's mind. And here we are again with same kind of conditions. The heat's picking up. We had a bit of a heat wave here and now we've got consistent gusts of wind. So, you know, I'm glad that the fire department tackled this fire so quickly, aggressively, and there's so many resources on it right away. And, you know, that's great to see.
2: All right. MLA McCall, anything else to add here? Last question. Anything else that you would like our listeners and your constituents to know as we monitor this fire emergency?
11: Well, no, I think, you know, just... there's more updates coming out from official sources from the Central Okanagan Regional District in terms of ESS, Emergency Social Services, to deal with people that are evacuated. That is coming. There's more updates coming, and that will be coming in a timely fashion to help people that are affected by the fire. But I would also say, and it's probably been said already, but if you go to cordemergency.ca, it'll give you all of the up-to-date data and information being released on what's happening here, boots on the ground, in terms of the fire here in West Kelowna.
2: All right. MLA Macklin McCall, thanks for joining us this afternoon.
11: Thank you. Have a good day.
2: Gloria, so that was MLA Macklin McCall. He is the MLA for our region here in West Kelowna Peachland.
0: Thank you very much for that, Brady. And what really stood out to me from that conversation was his comments about the wind and that people have been feeling that little bit of fear as the winds have been picking up over the past few days. They've felt it before. They've seen the potential results from dry winds like that. And what I'd like to do now is bring in Steve Jung. Steve is watching the weather for us here at CBC Vancouver. And Steve, what comes to mind for you when you hear about those very dry conditions and those very strong winds?
12: So that is definitely the combination that is really making that situation a whole lot worse. We are seeing the fire danger around the province trending upwards after actually going down for a little bit. We had a period in the province where we did get a bit more rain than we might have expected, and that certainly helped with the fire danger. It's now the opposite situation. We're seeing large parts of the province under moderate to high fire danger, extreme in some cases, and it looks like we have like that combination was what led to some of this. Hearing from BC Wildfire Service, of course, that they suspect the cause of this particular fire is it was caused by humans. But the wind is definitely going to be a factor that we continue to watch as we get through the next day or so. It is expected to be pretty high. We'll see it gusting up to 50 kilometers an hour at times. We could even see it gusting up even higher, 60 or 70 kilometers an hour. And it is, for a large part of today, it was gusting in that northwest, sometimes southwest direction, which is not the direction that we want it to be going. If it continues blowing over the water, it could change things a bit. And we do see, just in the forecast right now, the long-range forecast, that at different points tomorrow, we could actually see that wind change direction. So we'll see if that is the difference maker in this case. We do have the possibility of some rain in Kelowna for this evening and also for part of today, but really not very much in terms of accumulation. We're talking about maybe a millimeter, maybe slightly more than that. It's really, really not very much, and that's certainly not going to relieve the very dry conditions that we see in Kelowna at this time. We did hear from the province earlier today, 25% of BC under elevated drought conditions, and the information that we have right now about those conditions in Kelowna specifically, it is from last week, so it's a little bit outdated at this time. We'll have to wait for another day or so before we get the updated info, but on last check, we did see that in Kelowna, it was drought level 3, so very dry, very windy. It's not looking like a great situation. situation in terms of just the circumstances around that fire. So we'll see what changes in the next day or so.
0: Well, the weather is a very important part of what could happen next, Steve. So thanks very much. That is a CBC's Steve Jung with the latest weather outlook. 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We are broadcasting across the southern interior this afternoon. I'm Gloria Makarenko in Vancouver. Brady Strachan is the host in our CBC Kelowna studios. I have CBC Kelowna's Joseph O'Toole with me here in Vancouver, and Jacqueline Gelineau has been reporting from West Kelowna as well. So tactical evacuations are underway for the Callamore Park wildfire in the areas of Castle Loma and Lakeview Heights. And let me just give you some of those coordinates. Lakeview Heights, that includes Collins Hill Road, Lakeview Road, Lake Ridge Road, and Weatherhill Road. And in the Castle Loma areas, Castle Loma Road, Benedict Road, Lucinda Road, Casa Palermo Road, Alice Road, and portions of Campbell Road. Many of the people who have been calling into the show say they do have friends or places that they will be going. They've got their go bags at the ready. If you do not, there is a center for evacuees in West Bank at the Lions Hall. It's a muster center at 2566 Main Street in West Kelowna. And there you can find out more information and get some supports as well. And a really big part of our coverage this afternoon has been your input. So if you're in Kelowna, in the Okanagan area, wow, we would really love to hear from you. If you have your eye on that situation on the lakeside in Kelowna, or if you're just in the Okanagan and worried for other reasons, please call in. It's toll free at 1-800-8255.

0: and his home, and he was talking about taking off those fire ladders, which are the lower limbs of your trees. If you have like pine trees, taking off those dead lower limbs so that the fire, if it's a grass fire, it doesn't climb your tree. But I think a lot of people leave that fire mitigation to people that live on the outskirts. And we know that we are interface in Kelowna, in West Side. Everyone that's here lives next to a park, and those parks are dry. And last, I think 3 years ago when we had that fire jump the lake, I told my child when I put him to bed in Kelowna, I'm like, don't worry, it's on the other side of the lake. Those embers, they traveled the entire lake and landed and started another fire in Kelowna. And what worries me is how many people are still putting up cedar hedges because they want privacy, which are pretty much, you might as well be putting a bonfire material next to your house. They go up like candles. They're just, the minute something hits them, they're on fire. Or decorative grasses that are dry. There has to be, and I would love to see, you know, the cedar hedges be grandfathered in or taken out. But I love our forest fighting community. They do so much work. I know that they've had some budget cuts this year for the forest fighting. But that's, I mean, I think we have to take personal responsibility for mitigating the possibility of fire coming into our homes and our communities by maybe even having like group parties in our parks to help fire mitigation or help uplimb the trees that are close to homes in those parks. And also dealing with the fire, very, very real fire piles of things next to your home or cedar hedges that are really flammable that people have because they don't want to look at their neighbors, but it's going to put your whole house up on fire. There's only so much those firefighters can do if you're surrounding your house with fuel.
1: Yeah, so the fire chief from West Kelowna, Jason Broland, was talking with Brady Strachan earlier this afternoon, and that really was a point he was hitting home. He was talking about the number of cedar hedges surrounding homes and what, you know, and as you point out, this fire ladder, well, that's directly to your home. And you bring up something else interesting, Celia, and you know, pulled up a story that CBC published back in February talking about cuts to the Fire Smart BC program. So this was a way that taught the public and communities about ways to mitigate the impact of wildfires near homes. They provided funding for retrofits, building upgrades to make them more fire resilient as well. So the province has apparently provided more than $175 million for FireSmart since 2018. Now, as of February, there was only $25 million in funding remaining from that program, and that would be divided up. That's seemed a little less precise based on who needs it most was the explanation there. And at the time, the West Kelowna fire chief, Jason Broland, did comment that the money, they would be going through that really fast, and that could leave a lot of communities high and dry. So I think you bring up a very important part about the need for education and fire resilience protection, that type of thing.
0: And I think community responsibility, like we could outsource saving our homes to the government, right? Or we can say, I'm going to deal with my own house. I'm going to maybe get a group of friends together. I mean, when I would go for walks with my kids, I live right next to a hill. We were evacuated 3 years ago when that fire came over. And when we went for walks in that park, I had little kids and we would just smack those lower trees off. And kids love doing that. You're just smacking like the dead trees off, like limbs off the bottom of the trees. You're not hurting a live tree. You're just taking off the dead branches. Just every time you go out, if you're hiking, most of us are outdoor people that live here. That's why we live here. So do what you can around you to mitigate the possibility of fire coming through. And I think we could learn a lot from Wilden, who did tons of fire mitigation. And there was so many after that, 3 years ago, after the fire came through and didn't touch anything. And that was a community that began their community. Of course, we are Kelowna West Side, which has grown for like so many years. But this is a newer community. And they knew that they were an interface. And so they planned their surroundings.

0: ceilings of their homes and had fire mitigation within that idea of that there could be a fire coming through here. And I really do believe that it protected that community. There's a lot we can learn.
1: You're right. Celia, you're right. There is a lot we can learn. And I'm really glad that you got through today. Thank you. Thanks for your patience in getting on with us. And thanks for sharing that message.
0: All right, take care. Hopefully nobody loses a house this time.
1: Yes, exactly. Celia in Kelowna, and your thoughts are welcome as well. Call us toll-free at 1-800-825-5950. This is a live news special from CBC Vancouver and CBC Kelowna. We're broadcasting across the southern interior. There is a wildfire burning out of control at last report in West Kelowna near Callamore Regional Park. It is at least 8 hectares in size. The Central Okanagan Emergency Operations Center has been activated, and we were following all of the updates. And just in general, British Columbia is preparing for a busy wildfire season ahead. Officials gave an update earlier today on the drought and wildfire conditions. So here's what we know. A quarter of the province is now experiencing elevated drought conditions. The BC Wildfire Service says this means fire season is likely to be busy. The government is calling on residents to be as prepared as possible. Now, Ravi Parmar is BC's Minister of Forests, and he spoke at that official update earlier today and explained how prepared the province is for summer 2026.
2: I'm speaking to you today from the first half of the wildfire season here in British Columbia. Summer temperatures are being seen in areas throughout the province, and with that comes wildfire. The BC Wildfire Service has already been on the ground in and around communities, keeping families and infrastructure protected. So far in this wildfire season, we've had 300 total wildfires and over 4,200 hectares burned. Crews, aviation teams, and support staff have been working tremendously hard against the ongoing threat of wildfire, working literally day and night to manage fires as they appear, but also doing the important work of mitigation by reducing fuel. I want to thank our teams, the BC Wildfire Service, on the ground and in the air and in every corner of this province for their continued dedication and commitment to building resilient communities, protecting people, and serving our province. As we head further into the summer, British Columbians want to know what's in store for the months ahead. I'll say from the outset, British Columbians have been in this position before. Models are showing that much of the province is trending towards warm and dry conditions in the weeks to come. As we know, temperatures are one of the key factors that influence the length and severity of wildfire seasons. The current warmth is expected to translate into above average temperatures throughout the next 2 months. These conditions, on top of the ongoing drought, are setting us up for an increase in wildfire activity as we enter the core of our wildfire season, particularly in the southern interior and south coast, where we must be ready for the chance of difficult to manage and aggressive wildfires. It is important that everyone continues to remain vigilant and do what they can to be fire smart and to fire smart their homes and communities. And if you haven't heard already, download the BC Wildfire Service app for the most accurate and up-to-date information on wildfires in the province. Right now on the app, you'll see that there are 13 active fires burning around the province. All of these fires are either being held or are under control, but noting that there are a couple of fires that have just come up this morning that are out of control at the moment. With that, I want people to know that we are prepared for this wildfire season. Our teams are ready to go in every corner of the province. This includes hiring and training wildland firefighters earlier, ensuring we continue to have world-class wild firefighters working throughout the province on both prevention and the response side. With the exception of minor service contracts, the vast majority of BC Wildfire Service contracts have been completed. This includes contract firefighters and aviation teams as well. We've also continued to expand our use of night vision technology that will help our crews work overnight. We doubled this fleet in 2025, which led to 260 completed nighttime missions last season. Rest assured, we will be taking full advantage of this resource heading into the 2026 season. But the Wildfire Service cannot do this work alone. To protect our communities as best as possible, we must all do our part. That's why it's great to see so many people are doing the work to create safer neighborhoods, communities, and landscapes by remaining informed, staying vigilant, and being fire smart. Because year-round preparation and mitigation are how we evolve here in British Columbia. We all know that the best wildfire is the one that never starts. The more we can do to prevent them is the best position to be in. In soccer, you want to have a strong defense. During wildfire season, you want to have a fire smart one. Although it's been a quiet start to the season here in British Columbia, it's not time to be complacent. Conditions can change quickly. This is why we hope for the best and prepare for the worst.
1: Again, that was Ravi Parmar, BC's Forest Minister. And I do want to emphasize that press conference was earlier this morning, earlier before we were aware of just the size and the danger factor of the fire that is burning in West Kelowna right now near the Calamore Regional Park. And there have been several evacuations already. That press conference earlier in the day was when the province was giving this drought and wildfire update for the summer ahead. And as you heard, officials are calling on British Columbians to prepare for a hot, dry summer, to conserve water where they can. And the BC Wildfire Service is also warning this summer could see a lot of wildfire activity. I'm Gloria Makarenko at CBC Vancouver. And with me here in studio is Joseph O'Toole from CBC Kelowna. And Joseph, I think it's important, you know, when we're talking about that muster center, if people are leaving their homes, we heard people calling in saying, oh, I've got friends. We've been through this before. They say we're welcome here. Even total strangers talked about fires and said strangers opened their homes. It just had that kind of a community support feel. But what do you think is important to underscore here?
3: 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Just you can do it on the phone, ess.gov.bc.ca. Just take care of what you need to, so when you arrive, it'll just be two steps quicker.
1: Well, and then they know where to reach you. 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
3: Time is of the essence.
1: Okay, yeah. Joseph O'Toole, thank you very much for that. And again, I think a really important part of our live broadcast this afternoon is the stories from Kelowna, from the Okanagan. So please call us toll-free at 1-800-825-5950. 1-800-825-5950. Right now, Susan joins us from Kelowna. Susan, a good afternoon to you.
4: Oh, good afternoon. I think as I was listening to the minister speak, certainly a couple of people have alluded to the air support, and I was just at my friend's up way up McKinley Landing and sitting right on the water, just sitting to have a good time, and boom, everything from that far broke loose. And by that time, there was so much smoke, and then the aircraft, just one right after another. I have never personally seen anything like it. And there were six of them coming towards, going right down in front of the house on the other side, taking up their water and circling around and doing what they're supposed to do. Like it just an over and over and over again. And, you know, I hope by the time I get home, the fire is on its way out. But it's an incredible amount of air support. I can't believe that I just witnessed it firsthand. I burst into tears. It was so powerful. So.
1: Well, again, there's a lot of emotion around this, and the people in Kelowna have lived through this before. What has been your experience with wildfires in the area?
4: Oh, gosh. Thank heavens, not personally, but sitting talking to my friend the night before, right there, he's got a picture of, like, I could have probably thrown a rock across the lake of where that started. And he and his whole family, boom, they're out, everyone, all in McKinney Landing in that area. And that's when it jumped and went over to Wilden. And all my friends in Wilden are out of there and were. It's it's phenomenal. The '03 fire, yeah, different experience for me personally, but you know, we could talk forever about the fires, but I'm Kelowna born and raised, and I've never seen it like this. Even the '03 fires, it's like, what? Why does this keep happening? But we're figuring it out.
1: So. And what has changed in your life, Susan, with the experience that you've had being a longtime resident of Kelowna as well? You know, people we've been hearing from saying they've already pinpointed the important things they want to take with them. They've got their go bags at the ready. Are you at that state of readiness in light of the past experiences?
4: Well, gosh, I should be. You know, when the '03 burst into flames, we were in a dark concert and walked out, and we lived, you know, my sister and I lived close, right in town, and we're standing there watching it, and our people are taking care of our condo complex, and it's like, they're kind of overreacting, don't you think? And then, boom, I mean, like I'm saying, everyone in Glenmore was evacuated, and we were on alert. And I lived on Enterprise Way, just off Enterprise Way. So that didn't even make me do a go bag. But I'm sitting here in Glenmore now. I pulled over, and I guess I'm just way more aware of looking at the damage. Like, well, you could be doing this, and you could be doing that. I'm looking at their landscaping, and we have to change the way we're doing things. And I think we are. I think a lot of people are. So.
1: I think you're right. Susan, I'm glad you pulled over safely. That's a good thing to hear, too.
4: Oh, yeah, and I'm still shaking from all that. Oh, and I left, the bombers were still going. So it's pretty incredible experience, and for all the wrong reasons, but it was a lot.
1: No, it's really, okay. It's good to hear your perspective and the perspectives of so many people calling in, and please keep those calls coming. Susan, you take good care.
4: Thank you for being there. Okay, take care.
1: That is Susan in Kelowna, and we invite you to call in too. What are you seeing? What are you hearing? What are you feeling? 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We will be getting to more of your calls right now, though. Back to Brady Strachan in our CBC Kelowna studio.
5: And Gloria, yeah, just listening to your interview with Susan there, as she described, you know, watching this fire and all the activity, everything happening from the other side of the lake, and you can just really relate to that experience, of seeing a fire erupt here in Kelowna. The lake isn't that large, and when I went down and earlier around noon and saw the fire from close to where the bridge is, there were just a few dozen people there all looking at it and commenting, and you know, everybody's kind of in it together, because we even though we're on the other side of the lake, this is our community, and you know, that you just get that sinking feeling in your stomach as you see an emergency, a fire like this emerge, and you know, you're witnessing it with other neighbors who are there with you, and just all hoping for the best for everyone who's involved.
1: So I can
5: really relate to what she was saying.
1: Yeah, it's been reflected in all of the calls that we've received throughout the afternoon as well, and it's understandable. You've got another guest with you?
5: I do. We have Jason Lusu from the Emergency Operations Center. He's joined us on the line here. Hello, Jason.
6: Hi, Brady. How are you?
5: I'm good. Thanks for taking the time this afternoon. I'm sure it's very busy in your office with the Emergency Operations Center. But can you start off by just giving us the latest? What can you tell us about this fire emergency and what your center is doing?
6: Absolutely. Well, we're here to support the BC Wildfire Service, which is actively involved in the Calamore Park wildfire. The latest, Brady, is that an evacuation order has been issued. So tactical evacuations have been completed on the ground, and the Emergency Operations Center has been activated to support those people, confirming now that an evacuation order is in effect for all of Calamore Regional Park. Calamore Regional Park is closed. Please stay out. In Lakeview Heights, so that is a fairly large area of the city of West Kelowna, but a specific area only of Lakeview Heights is under evacuation order at this time, and that would be 2919-2919-2388 Collins Hill Road, Lakeview Road, Lake Ridge Road, and Weatherhill Road. And then in the Casa Loma area, that is the southern part of that neighborhood, which is alongside the lake. These specific roads or streets are evacuated. They are under evacuation order. And those are Alice Road, Benedict Road, 2660 to 2699 Campbell Road, Casa Loma Road, Casa Palmero Drive, and Lucinde Road.
5: Okay. And just to clarify, Jason, you mentioned 219-3088 Collins Road. The other roads that you mentioned, I'm assuming that means that anyone on those other roads, their property is in the evacuation zone. Is that correct?
6: So anybody on these roads, yes, they would be within the evacuation order area, and they would be required to leave their homes.
5: Okay. And then we understand that there is an evacuee reception center at the West Bank Lions Hall. What can you tell us about the supports that evacuees can get there?
6: Yeah, so if anybody needs any kind of support whatsoever, they can go to the Muster Center at West Bank Lions Community Center at 2466 Main Street, West Kelowna. Now, I know that during the McDougal Creek wildfire 2 years ago, there was some confusion as to who goes to the Emergency Support Center. If you don't need support for anything, please don't go to the Emergency Support Center. It's really set up for those people who've kind of left without the clothes on their back, kind of with only the clothes on their back kind of thing. So the Emergency Reception Center or the Muster Center is really for those people that have nowhere to go or need other supports. Largely, there was some confusion last time for people waiting in line for hours for stuff they didn't need. They were already covered through insurance, or they already had shelter, or they had already made other arrangements for places to stay. If you have all of that kind of stuff, you don't need to go to the emergency reception center or the muster station at West Bank Lions Center. Only go there if you need support, if there's something you don't have or you can't access through your own resources.
5: Okay, that is good to know. And then for those people that, as you say, if they have their own accommodations, a friend that they can stay with, should they then go online and register online at ess.gov.bc.ca?
6: That's a perfect follow-up question. Yes, if they can get to some place where they have the supports and comforts they need to kind of get through this, and we want to emphasize, we understand everybody's in a different state of situation, and please, they can make whatever call they need. If they need support, go to that center. And if they're in a safe place and they have the accommodation that they need for now, they're absolutely able to register from the comforts and safety of wherever they are at ess.gov.bc.ca.
5: And Jason, I'm always amazed just how quickly the Emergency Operations Center gets up and going, and then the evacuee reception center is open. Often shortly after I learn about a fire and tactical evacuations, I see that those things are already in place. Can you tell me just how quickly you're able to react so quickly and get those services during a fire emergency like this?
6: Yeah, I mean, it all starts very early in the season. The staff here at the Emergency Operations Center are perpetually trained and perpetually prepared. So we're always ready to go at a moment's notice, just as an emergency responder would be. We have on-call protocols. We have good depth of backup in each of the areas that need support. And so when we get the call from the incident command on the ground that says, hey, we need support, we've got a lot of calls coming in, we've got a lot of operational needs that require support outside of just what's on the ground. If the people on the ground are finding they need other supports, that's when the Emergency Operations Center is called in to support them so that we can allow them to do everything they need to do on the ground. And that's everything from logistical things like getting barricades on the roads to keep people out, You know, maybe the firefighters have been on the ground for, you know, an hour or two and they don't have water yet. We'll get them water. So we, you know, when media starts to call and the public starts to call and they need more information, we're here for them. You know, those are the kinds of things that the people on the ground can't do because they're busy fighting the fire. So we're called in and we respond at a moment's notice to help with all of that peripheral and equally important stuff to the public that just the first responders capably can't do because they're putting out flames. So we're happy to do that. We've been doing, most of us have been doing it for a long time. We're happy to get the call and we're here to help.
5: And then, Jason, you went through the evacuation orders. Are there any evacuation alerts? Are there any areas that are under alert right now?
6: Not at the moment. We just have the order at this time.
5: Okay, good to know. Finally, anything else that our listeners should know, especially if they are in that evacuation zone?
6: Yeah, please, if you're under order, please do leave. And we ask the public to just stay out of the area. We understand human nature. There's a lot of interest. But if you can watch from afar, including on the water, you know, give lots of space for the emergency responders to do what they need to do to get this under control. And we'll all be keeping our fingers crossed for them and hoping for the best. And thank you, Brady, for allowing us to have this opportunity to share this information with the public.
5: You bet. Thank you for your time, Jason.
6: Okay, take care. Bye for now.
5: That's Jason Lusu. He's a spokesperson or communications operator with the Emergency Operations Center in the Central Okanagan.
1: Lots of important information there, Brady. Thank you very much. And maybe I could just bring in Joseph O'Too, who's with me in studio right now. Joseph, we've been putting out the message about go to the muster center at the Lions Hall and, in West Kelowna, but he put up an important caveat to that.
3: Yeah. If you need the support, you know, if you've just left your house, you're, you know, just like he said, Jason Lusu said, if you just got clothes on your back, then that's the place you want to go. And a phone number that you can call instead of going to the website, if you need to get support and registration, the Evacuee Registration Assistance phone number is 1-800-387-4258. So it's 1-800-387-4258. Some people don't have internet. So if you can make that call and get registered, if you need the support, that's the place to do it.
1: 1-800-387-4258. Important. Joseph, thank you very much for that. And again, a really important part of the stories that we are telling this afternoon is your input. And thank you. Thank you to everyone who's taken the time to call in. We have Ruth on the line right now from Lake Country. Ruth, a good afternoon to you. What's going through your mind as you hear about this wildfire out of control in West Kelowna? We may have lost Ruth's line on that. Ruth, can you hear Gloria?
7: Hello.
1: There. Yes, you're calling from Lake Country. What's going through your mind today?
7: Well, I'm somebody who commutes on a regular basis from Salmon Arm to Kelowna, and I was most dismayed to see the smoke rising on the west side of the lake. And my plea is to all the smokers out there, please, please, please do not flick your butts out the window as you drive. I have seen grass get set on fire immediately after a butt was thrown out the window in Salmon Arm, and I just never want to see that again. So I'm pleading with any smokers out there, please be careful with your live butts.
1: That's a really important message, Ruth. Thank you. And we know that the BC Wildfire Service, we do not have a confirmed cause of this newest fire in West Kelowna, but that the BC Wildfire Service suspects that it was human caused. So you make a very good point. And what about your perspective on wildfires in general? Would you be ready to up and go in case of a wildfire in Lake Country?
7: I actually live in Salmon Arm. I just pulled over the side of the road in Lake Country.
1: I see.
7: And I have lived through three major fires in the Shusop, 1972, 1998, and 2023. And I have a to-go bag ready at all times. I have been evacuated once.
1: Okay. Ruth, thank you very much for calling in.
7: Okay, take care. Bye.
1: You take care too. And now Doug is on the line, also from Salmon Arm. Doug, hello and a good afternoon to you. Thanks for joining us. What's on your mind as this wildfire rages in West Kelowna?
8: Well, good afternoon. Actually, you guys have already done what I was actually calling in to say. Not everyone has the internet connection. So I had phoned in to say, you know, not only like give out the internet address, but also give out a phone number, because not everyone has access to the internet and not everyone knows how to do it online. So you've already done both things, so that's great. Another reason why I called in is because I, like Ruth, the lady ahead of me, I grew up here in Salmon Arm, and I remember the 1998 fire vividly. Like, I remember the Mark Mars, the two Mark Mars bombers. I remember the candling in the trees. And until 2003, Salmon Arm had the distinction of the largest peacetime evacuation in BC history. And I just think what you guys are doing is phenomenal. I think you're putting out the information, you're putting out the correct information, and taking the time to give out the information is 100% awesome. I think working with the local radio stations is another way, because it's allowing people to have the proper information at people's fingertips. There's none of this going online and getting it from Facebook or from all these other things. You guys are there. You guys are giving the real information at hand, and that's great. And I just want to say thank you very much.
1: Doug, listen, I don't know. What is going through your mind as you think about what the people in West Kelowna are dealing with right now?
8: I can imagine they're scared. I can imagine they're thinking, what are we going to do? But you guys as in CBC or some of the local radio stations that are there right now, are probably giving out, no, you are giving out the right information. Go to your muster point. Here's the phone number. Here's the website. Stay calm. Listen to the police. Listen to the powers that be. You're doing all the right things. And as long as the right information is being given out, I think it's helping, hopefully, knock on wood, people are able to take a deep breath and go, yes, there's people from RAPDAC up in Salmon Arm, hopefully, or there's fire bombers there, or there are other firefighters there. And it's giving reassurance to the people of West Kelowna, right? So I think ultimately, like I said, just giving out the online information and the telephone information is really, really important.
1: Okay.
8: And having you guys there talking and giving out the proper information is also really, really important.
1: That is good to hear. Doug, thank you very much for calling in. That is Doug in Salmon Arm. And while we're talking about important numbers, 1-800-387-4258. That is for evacuation registration assistance. If you need something, if you had to leave home without all of the essentials, that's the line you can call for help. Again, 1-800-387-4258. And Brady Strachan, we're going to be taking a short break here, but you and I have some more coverage this afternoon.
5: Yes,
1: for listeners across the province.
5: Happy to team up with you here, Gloria, as we cover this really important story in our area. And I want to thank you for joining me here to help get this information out. Just a quick recap. We heard from Fire Chief Jason Broland about an hour ago that no structures had been lost. So that is great news to hear, as the firefighters are working hard on this blaze.
1: Okay. Well, I will meet you after the news. How's that, Brady Strachan?
5: Okay. It's a date. I'll be here.
1: I'm Gloria Makarenko in Vancouver, along with Joseph O2 of CBC Kelowna. He's with me here in studio. You've been hearing from Brady Strachan, who is in our CBC Kelowna studios. Reporter Jacqueline Gelineau has been joining us as well from West Kelowna. This is a live news special for CBC Radio 1. We've been broadcasting across the southern interior. So what we're going to do, we'll take a break for the news. Brady and I are going to be back for more of our coverage of the wildfire in West Kelowna. Stay with us.

0: This is CBC News from Vancouver. Good afternoon, I'm Robert Zimmerman. Several neighborhoods in West Kelowna have been evacuated as crews try and get control of a fast-moving wildfire that is being pushed by strong winds. The local fire chief says the fire spread very rapidly this morning and threatens hundreds of homes, some of which he says crews have saved by mere inches. Ash is falling and hazy smoke is filling the Casaloma neighborhood as families evacuate the area, which is on a hillside above Okanagan Lake. Winds are gusting up to 50 kilometers an hour. The fire, which began this morning, has grown to at least 8 hectares and is listed as out of control. John Martin is the community emergency liaison for Casaloma, says while many people have already left, others in the area should start preparing.
1: Prepare your 72-hour kit to be able to stay out of your homes for that length of time, and basically don't panic.
0: The fire is believed to be human-caused. Meanwhile, the Thompson-Nicola Regional District has issued an evacuation order for one property near Stump Lake. A wildfire discovered today has grown to at least 130 hectares. It's located off of Highway 5A. South of Kamloops. And provincial officials are urging British Columbians to prepare for an active wildfire season. BC is drier than it has been in recent years, and there's little rain expected. John Hernandez reports.
2: BC is drier than it was in 2017, 2018, and 2021. All three of those years were some of the worst wildfire seasons on record. Neil McLaughlin is the superintendent of the BC Wildfire Service's prediction team. He says recent rainfall and cloudy weather in high-risk parts of the province has provided some temporary relief, but conditions are about to get worse.
3: We're just turning the corner into lightning season, and so we're about to see a lot more fires originating from lightning sources going forward into the summer months.
2: Provincial officials warn it's likely to be a much hotter summer than normal, and there likely won't be enough rainfall to mitigate wildfire risks. BC Emergency Management Minister Kelly Green says people need to be prepared.
4: That means having a household emergency plan, preparing a grab-and-go bag for every member of your family, including pets.
2: There are 14 active wildfires in BC as of Tuesday. John Hernandez, CBC News, Vancouver.
0: In other news, Surrey City Council has approved a high-rise in the city's center neighborhood that will also include a mosque. So Rob Sandhu has the details.
5: The proposal to build a 38-story high-rise building containing 373 residential units and a 2,000-square-meter mosque has been greenlit by Surrey City Council. The plan sought rezoning of the 4 single-family lots in city center. Ariful Haq, a Surrey resident, supported the development at public hearing Monday night.
6: The masjid will provide a larger place of worship and help meet the growing needs of our community programs.
5: Seba Ali also expressed her support and said the new development would help seniors and families.
7: A senior citizen who does attend the mosque for daily prayer should be able to step just outside and take a few steps to be able to go and perform their prayers.
5: But Amir Khan expressed concerns over the lack of space for pilgrims.
8: The way I'm looking and seeing this whole project, that most of the land has been occupying for the building itself rather than the masjid.
5: The motion cleared the third reading Monday night without a debate. Sourabh Sandhu, CBC News, Surrey.
0: And the city of Richmond is pushing the province for money to support unhoused seniors. The Senior Services Society of BC says more seniors are experiencing homelessness. Allison Silgardo is the CEO of the society.
9: So on average, 22% of the homeless population today in the Lower Mainland are seniors. And in some of the outer areas, like on the island, that percentage is even higher. So it is a problem that is growing.
0: Richmond's most recent count found about 25 seniors were homeless. And that's the CBC News from Vancouver.
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11: Hey, Brady, are you there?
10: Live news special. Today, the top story is an out-of-control wildfire in West Kelowna. So tactical evacuations are underway for the Callamore Park wildfire in the areas of Casaloma and Lakeview Heights. BC Wildfire Fire Service suspects that this wildfire is human-caused. Radio West host Brady Strachan. He will be with us all afternoon, and we're going to hear from him in just a moment. Also this half hour, we will hear from Forest Minister Ravi Parmar. Right now, though, Ali Patarga joins us with the latest traffic for Metro Vancouver.
11: Well, in Metro Vancouver, we have a couple of incidents in Surrey. So on Highway 99, there was a stalled vehicle that has the northbound bus lane blocked before the Serpentine River Bridge, and crews are on scene. And also, crews have just cleared an incident northbound on the Stellawasen Bridge. The right lane is blocked due to a vehicle incident there. And for those of you in the northern interior, Highway 97 is seeing some slowness. So it's heavy westbound around West Side Road at the moment. And I'll be back again in 10 minutes with more updates.
10: Thank you very much for that, Ali. And again, we have been broadcasting across the southern interior for the past couple of hours, in fact, because of a wildfire in West Kelowna. There are hundreds of firefighters on scene there and water bombers as well. Several neighborhoods have been evacuated, and we are going to keep our lines open as well. So if you are in the affected area, and thanks to all of you who have already called in from the Kelowna area, West Kelowna, even across the Okanagan. So the number to call us is toll-free. It's 1-800-825-5950. 1-800-825-5950. We would like to hear how the day has unfolded for you. When did you first see the fire? Where are you in relation to the fire? Just what's been going through your mind if you have been affected by wildfires in the past in the region? So now I'd like to bring in my co-host, Brady Strachan. He is the host of Radio West in Kelowna. He'll be with us for the remainder of the afternoon. And Brady, this is unfortunately a familiar story for people in Kelowna. I mean, what are you reflecting on this afternoon?
12: Yeah, Gloria, and I think when we spoke to Fire Chief Jason Broland in our last hour there, he talked about those strong gusty winds that everybody woke up to, and yeah, when you have a hot day like it is today, and you feel that gusty winds, it just puts this kind of a bit of anxiety in the back of your mind, like, oh geez, could this be the day that a fire sparks and that wind is going to, you know, fan it and make it expand. And it seems like that is exactly what happened today. Just incredible winds, especially near the lake. The wind is so strong along Okanagan Lake as it just comes blowing down the lake. And this fire is right on a park on the lake. So yeah, I think it's something that everybody here was feeling as they saw that smoke, that, oh no, these are the ripe conditions for a fire. And what is this one going to be like? And as we now know, it's to the point where dozens and dozens of homes are under an evacuation order, and hundreds of firefighters and fire resources are doing their best to keep the fire at bay.
10: Right. And now, Brady, now that we have an audience listening from Metro Vancouver, it might be useful, because so many of us have visited the Kelowna area, just to put this into perspective, the area that we're talking about, because, you know, we were talking earlier about it being there are a lot of very prominent wineries in the area. There's a resort there. So what more can you tell us about the actual location of the fire?
12: Yeah, Gloria, it's in an area called Callamore Park. It's a really beautiful park in West Kelowna, right along the water. For anyone that's been in the Kelowna area and has gone over the bridge, say you're going back to the Lower Mainland from Kelowna, you're crossing into West Kelowna, the park is on your left there. There's probably a kilometer of neighborhoods, and then there's this park right along the shoreline, and it's a thick forest.

0: cautiously optimistic at the moment. We have been here for, since mid-morning fighting this fire. The fire is approximately 8 hectares in size. It is in the Lakeview Heights neighborhood and the Casa Loma neighborhood. Started in a beautiful regional park and very rapidly threatens hundreds of homes in that neighborhood. Brady, we have 100 plus firefighters on the ground here. We have mutual aid support from our nearby fire departments and tremendous support from the BC Wildfire Service, both in the air and on the ground, dozens of aircraft protecting homes. I'm happy to say that, at the moment, there have been no homes lost, but that is only because of the hard work of emergency responders that I can say that. The situation I'm expecting to continue to improve, but literally dozens of aircraft overhead and hundreds of firefighters on the ground.
1: And Chief Brolin, can you speak about the wind and the conditions and just how that is impacting the fire and how challenging that is for your crews right now?
0: We knew it was going to be a fire day, Brady. We said it at our morning briefing, as we as we often do. When I woke up this morning, it didn't cool off last night. Our temperatures remained high overnight. The wind was blowing like crazy when the sun rose this morning. And those are two very scary signs. And unfortunately, that came to pass today and drove a significant wildfire into the neighborhood here. Weather conditions playing a really big role.
1: And what would you say to residents who are either in the evacuation area or and also other residents who might be on the periphery about what they should be aware of right now?
0: Well, a couple of things for people. Number one, I know it's scary in almost every case. I also know that we're inconveniencing hundreds or thousands of people with the roads we have closed and the evacuations we have in place, but it's necessary. We are having success. We are saving homes literally by inches. So allow us the space to continue to do that work. Be patient with us this afternoon. We are doing our best to get you home to a home that is still standing, and we are making progress in that area. Number two, Brady, I have been saying this every chance I get, yet here I am standing at our incident command post in this neighborhood, surrounded by homes with cedar hedges. This fire is early in the wildfire season. We are likely to have, potentially have a lengthy wildfire season again this year. This is a wake-up call, and there is still time for people to take very simple actions around their homes to protect them from wildfire events like this. Those are the fire smart principles.
1: And that's West Kelowna Fire Chief Jason Broland.
2: Yeah, it's chilling, isn't it, Brady, when you hear him talk about saving houses by inches?
1: Indeed. And I mean, they've been through it. The West Kelowna Fire Department was in that awful firefight 3 years ago. And I'm sure they've learned so much about these wind-driven fires. And we all feel, I'm a West Kelowna resident myself, we all feel like so lucky to have them there protecting our community as this fire is on.
2: Well, I did have a chance a short time ago to speak with someone who lives in West Kelowna as well. And this is where I put out the call, whether people are listening in Metro Vancouver or listening in the Southern Interior. We'd like to hear your thoughts on what's happening in West Kelowna right now. Maybe you've been through a wildfire yourself. Maybe you live in that area. We'd love for you to call us toll free at 1-800-825-5950. I did have a chance to speak to Wade from West Kelowna. He was evacuated from his area. He described the scenario and the smoky conditions there.
3: We're on Loose End Road, and that also has been added to the list that's been evacuated. We've always been in a situation to have a to-go bag ready to go. It has all of our personal and important insurance documents, passports, etc. And from our point of view, we could watch the bombers directly out of our deck, filling up and heading over to try to put this fire out. These guys are well trained. I totally have faith in them that they're going to make sure that there's no buildings that are going to catch fire in our area. So kudos to them. And we're just going to pray and trust that things are going to work out for all of us.
2: Oh, wait, I hope you're right. I hope you're right. So how close is your home to the actual fire?
3: Well, walking-wise from our place, we're looking at maybe a seven-minute walk to the Calmar entrance to the park area.
2: Wow.
3: So, of course, I have not walked down there because we were busy making sure that we took some of our personal items that we would want to keep if, for some reason, there was a fire. And I'm not too worried about it at all. These things will play themselves out. And, trust that it's all going to work for all.
2: Well, you sound calm. You sound organized. Have you been through this before, Wade?
3: With the Westside Fire, we were on standby alert last year, or a couple years ago, I guess it was. We also experienced a house next door to us one time burning down, and we had to do the exact same thing, grab our things that we needed to and evacuate. The side of our house caught fire, again, everything worked out okay for us. So I'm a pretty chill guy, so I'm really not worried about things. It's all going to work out.
2: Oh, my goodness. I admire your optimism. I really do. Okay, now you mentioned you've seen water bombers filling up there at the lake out near your home. What? Just describe the smoky conditions for us, if you will.
3: Well, I put a mask on as soon as I got home. I was able to, I was actually on the golf course, and when my son called me and said, "Dad, there's a fire right next door to us," so as soon as I got home, I got a mask on because it's very, very smoky in our area. So,
2: Okay, so...
3: I don't know what else to say, but they're filling up on a regular basis.
2: I see. How did you get the information that your area was evacuated and you were to grab your go bags?
3: Well, they came right to the door.
2: I see.
3: The police are going door to door telling us it's time to evacuate. So, like I said, Loose End Road is now also on that list to be evacuated.
2: Listen, Wade, I'm really glad you took time to call in. You take good care, and are you planning to go to the evacuation center? Do you have somewhere else safe to be?
3: We're fortunate enough that we have family in Kelowna that we're headed off to, and we've had a number of people text me to say, "You're welcome to come stay with us." So we're well taken care of. I hope everybody else ends up finding a place to stay for the night if they need to.
2: Yes, I hope you're right. Thank you again, and take care. So that was my conversation just a short time ago with Wade, who called in from West Kelowna describing the smoke and fire conditions that he witnessed. And we're inviting your input as well. Please feel free to call us toll free, 1-800-825-5950. Right now, Thomas joins us from Kelowna. Thomas, hello there. Good afternoon to you.
4: Hello, Gloria. Long-time listener, first-time caller.
2: Okay. What have you seen in that area today?
4: Well, we just made the drive from Penticton to Kelowna and went over the bridge, and it really looks like the fire has come down drastically from the photos I saw earlier today. There's very minimal smoke left, but they still are bombing with water.
2: I see. But what kinds of memories does this bring up for you? Have you been in the area for some time?
4: I've been here for 9 years, and I was evacuated in the 23 fires.
2: I see. So how has that changed your whole perspective on just readiness for evacuation, that type of thing?
4: Well, I'll tell you, we were not ready. Our daughter was ready. We watched the fire from over the lake in 2023 and thought, oh, there's no way that's coming to us. And then the very next day we were evacuated, and our whole community was scorched earth all around the houses, and like you were saying earlier, inches to homes, and the fire department really saved the day.
2: I see. Okay, so your hopes and your general perspective from your eyes on the situation currently, things look like they're under control. I mean, I don't want to preclude any firefighter kind of update on this, but okay.
4: No, but we did just drive through West Kelowna. You couldn't even see smoke. And then we got down to the bridge and you can just see it looks just like a low-lying fog now. But it's looking promising.
2: Okay, we've been very concerned about the winds all day. It's been it was windy yesterday, windy overnight. What about the wind situation? What's that like right now, Thomas?
4: Well, coming over the bridge, like, as you know, probably one side of the lake, it looks like little mini tsunamis everywhere, and the other side's glass. and the West Kelowna side has got the big waves. So yeah, the wind is piling in heading to the north.
2: I'm really glad you took the time to call. Thank you.
4: Thank you, Gloria.
2: That is Thomas in Kelowna. Again, your thoughts and your perspective are welcome. The number to call, toll-free, 1-800-825-5950. Just to recap, fire crews have been responding to a wildfire near Callamore Regional Park in West Kelowna. Started this morning. The Wildfire Service says they suspect this fire was human-caused. Started around 11 in the morning. A number of evacuation alerts and orders are in effect in the Castle Loma and Lakeview Heights areas. Joining us now is Ravi Parmar, BC's Minister of Forest. Minister, good afternoon to you.
5: Good afternoon, Gloria, and good afternoon to all your listeners. Thanks for having me on.
2: Now, earlier this afternoon, we did air some of your update on the drought and forest fire danger for the province for this summer, but that was before this fire broke out. So what can you tell us? What contact have you had with local fire command in West Kelowna?
5: Yeah, certainly. Let me just say, hearing Wade and Thomas, just realize how real this is for communities. And so certainly my thoughts are with the people of West Kelowna, in particular, your outstanding leadership. I'll be certainly speaking to the mayor later today. I'm hoping to give him a call, but can appreciate that. Gloria, he's got other priorities and talking to me right now, but my officials have been in touch with the fire chief and crew on the ground. They've got an incredible leader in Chief Broland, as well as the leadership in West Kelowna at the mayor level. As you know, West Kelowna has been through this before. This is not something new. British Columbians are used to wildfire seasons that are difficult. And as we provided an update this morning, things can change very quickly. There is a drought out there. Things are dry. And as much as we've had a quieter start to our wildfire season, as Cliff Chapman was sharing with me in a briefing this morning, things can happen very quickly. And certainly you're seeing that with the wildfire in Callamere Park. I know that there are some evacuation orders that have been issued, and want your listeners in West Kelowna and throughout British Columbia to know in this case that wildfire is being led by the West Kelowna Fire Rescue. But rest assured, BC Wildfire Service is providing support. We've got boots on the ground and certainly have aerial equipment that's already over there and more on the way as needed to be able to help support West Kelowna Fire and of course, to help support the province as well.
2: Well, let's talk about those supports. How prepared is the province to step in with those necessary supports?
5: We are absolutely prepared. Gloria, I want all your listeners to be reassured that we have prepared for the worst, hoping for the best. As we shared in an update earlier today, long-range forecasts show that this is going to be a warmer than normal summer across much of British Columbia and much of Canada as well. And long-term precipitation deficits, without a doubt, have created drought-like conditions in the Chilcotin, Lower Thompson, the Okanagan, where that fire occurred, as well as Vancouver Island and the northeast regions of British Columbia. And so we expect fire activity is going to peak in July and August. And one of the things that my colleague Neil McLaughlin showed that based off of some of the comparisons, we see this potentially being more like a 2017 or 2018 or 2021 fire season, where over the months of, or rather later into the month of June into July and August, we'll see things peak up. Of course, temperatures can change and precipitation can change, but I think it's a good reminder as we provide our summer forecast that every British Columbian has a role. We want you to know that BC Wildfire Service is ready to go. All of our crews are ready to go. Our contracts are in place. But there's an opportunity for you as all British Columbians to play a role, and that's to be fire smart. To use a soccer analogy for your listeners, in soccer, you want a strong defense. Here in British Columbia during wildfire, you want a fire smart one.
2: Well, I

0: all of the programs within my ministry. And rest assured, the Fire Smart program has been a huge success alongside the investment that we've made in ensuring that the BC Wildfire Service is a year-round operation, has helped support communities, in particular communities like Kelowna and West Kelowna, that have just been outstanding partners in fire smarting their communities. In addition to the work that we're doing with the Forest Service and the Forest Sector to be able to play a much larger role in going in and helping to commercial thin, selective log, partial harvest in our crownland areas, in particular in our wildland urban interface areas, British Columbia is well positioned to be able to continue doing this work in the days, weeks, months, and years ahead.
1: Okay, Ravi Parmar, thank you very much. We appreciate your time now, and I understand we're going to connect again later this afternoon. So thank you for your time. This is an ever-developing situation.
0: You bet. Look forward to it. Thanks, Laurie.
1: Ravi Parmar, BC's Minister of Forests. Again, we will check in with him with another update at 5:35 this afternoon. I'm Gloria Makarenko in Vancouver, along with Brady Strachan at CBC Kelowna. And Brady, we've had a lot of conversations throughout the afternoon, and I was speaking to some people who called in, but you have also had some interesting conversations. You spoke with someone from the BC Wildfire Service.
2: Yeah, Gloria, and it's really interesting timing that this fire occurred today, because even before we learned about it, the province gave an update on the drought and wildfire situation around the province. Now, here's some of the background about the weather conditions that lay the ground fire for fires just like the one that started here in the Kelowna area. Neil McLaughlin speaks for the BC Wildfire Service, and of course, he gave these comments before we knew about this West Kelowna fire.
3: Similar patterns of drought were present in mid-June during the years 2017, 2018, and 2021. These are years many of us may remember from a wildfire perspective. The total area burned in the province was slightly above or below 1 million hectares for each of these historic years. The central and southern interior and coastal regions accounted for 70 to 90% of area burned in the province during those years. Our current drought conditions in 2026 are worse compared to this time of year in 2017, 2018, and 2021. Regional Weather Network specialists and members of my team have been visiting stations in the Cariboo and Kamloops fire centers this spring and have verified these dry conditions. It's worth noting as well that the largest wildfires from this spring started in areas with elevated drought conditions. I'll emphasize that recent rain showers and the slow start to the fire season with only 4,200 hectares burned this spring are masking the underlying fire behavior potential for this summer. Regions with persistent drought will only require 1 to 2 weeks of normal summer weather to dry surface fuels, creating elevated fire danger and conditions that are conducive to extreme fire behavior. The amount of rain that's required to mitigate drought conditions is unlikely this summer, so it is prudent that we collectively prepare for the likely possibility of a busy summer wildfire season.
2: Well, McLaughlin, he speaks for the BC Wildfire Service.
1: And Brady, I look forward to more coverage with you throughout the afternoon, so thank you for that. I'm Gloria Makarenko in Vancouver, along with Brady Strachan in Kelowna. Our live coverage will continue, and if you are in an affected region, feel free to call in toll-free 1-800-825-5950. 1-800-825-5950 to call into our lines. And if you need evacuation registration assistance, there is another phone call and phone number you can call, and that's also toll free 1-800-387-4258. Before we get to the news, Ali Patarga, have you got any important traffic notes?
4: Well, in West Kelowna, as a result of the fire, the Campbell Road exit of Highway 97 is currently closed, so keep that in mind. And in Metro Vancouver, traffic is crawling on Highway 1 eastbound in Burnaby after Willingdon due to a collision. And I'll be back again in 10 minutes with more updates.
1: Thank you very much. Our live coverage will continue across the province. We're going to hear specifically about the weather conditions in Kelowna. It has been incredibly windy. Steve Jung will join us with more details.

0: filling up their buckets and their tanks to, you know, dump water on the fire. And Fire Chief Jason Broland here in West Kelowna just said that they're saving homes by inches. Where I am here of the evacuation orders, and I can see white caps on the lake. That's how windy it is, and that's why it's so challenging for these firefighters. It's pretty quiet now. Most people have left, and a lot of people have installed sprinklers on their roofs to keep their roofs wet to help with, you know, any sparks that may fall, because there's ash falling from the sky right now.
1: That's the CBC's Jacqueline Gelineau reporting from West Kelowna. And the province is warning British Columbians to be prepared for another severe wildfire season. Minister of Forests Ravi Parmar says dry weather is expected to increase fire activity across BC.
2: So far in this wildfire season, we've had 300 total wildfires and over 4,200 hectares burned. Crews, aviation teams, and support staff have been working tremendously hard against the ongoing threat of wildfire.
1: The BC Wildfire Service expects July and August to be the worst months for fires. In other news, the RCMP have given an update on the investigation at Cultus Lake Water Park. 12 children were hurt yesterday while on a school field trip. The park's operator says there was an electrical incident while people were waiting in line for one of the rides. Upper Fraser Valley Constable Brad Holditch says police won't be providing specific details on those who've been injured, but there are reports they are doing well.
3: Technical Safety BC has attended the scene and are now leading the investigation into the cause of the incident. At this time, the incident does not appear to be criminal in nature. However, all avenues are being investigated.
1: That's Constable Brad Holditch. A Delta councillor is questioning the province's claims that the termination of its deal with the contractor for the George Massey Tunnel replacement won't lead to any delays. Michelle Gassou has more.
4: The province has nixed its deal with the contractor meant to replace the George Massey Tunnel. Transportation Minister Mike Farnworth says instead the work will be split among multiple bidders.
5: Our new approach will break the work into several packages, allowing for more opportunities for bids from British Columbian and Canadian companies.
4: But Delta City Councillor Dylan Kruger says the project is so complex, it's unlikely local contractors will be bidding.
6: There are very few firms that are qualified to bid. That's why the last process, which ended in 2024, had three bidders make it to the final round. All three of them were international bidders.
4: He says while the province changes gears yet again, drivers will continue to sit in traffic.
6: And the people who get caught up in it are the 100,000 commuters that use this crossing every single day, stuck in gridlock.
4: The last projected budget nearly 6 years ago put the cost at $4.15 billion. Michelle Gassoub, CBC News, Vancouver.
1: And the city of Richmond is pushing the province for money to help seniors at risk of homelessness. Stephen Chua has more.
7: Richmond wants the province to do more to keep seniors housed. At a meeting last night, City Council voted unanimously in favor of asking the province for sustainable funding to help seniors at risk of experiencing homelessness.
8: We need to hammer our MLAs.
7: That's Councillor Bill McNulty. The most recent homeless count in Richmond found there were about 25 unhoused seniors in the city. It's a drop from the previous count. However, provincially, the numbers are up, according to the Seniors Services Society of BC. CEO Allison Silgardo says seniors make up 22% of the unhoused in the Lower Mainland. She says the provincial and federal governments have no dedicated ministers for seniors, and that's a problem.
9: If it's something that you do off the side of your desk, that does not become a focus.
7: It's not clear at this point how much money the city will be asking for. Stephen Chua, CBC News, Richmond.
1: And that's the CBC News from Vancouver.
10: Thank you very much, Rob, and a good afternoon to you. I'm Gloria Makarenko, and you are listening to a special province-wide program. We are following developments of a wildfire in West Kelowna in the Callimore Park area, and We are broadcasting from CBC Vancouver and from CBC Kelowna, along with my colleague Brady Strachan, and we'll be hearing from him a little later. We do have details yet to emerge about an electrical incident at Cultus Lake Water Park. 12 young people were injured. They're reported to be in stable condition. The CBC's Keir Junos is going to join us to break down the very latest on that. And of course, because weather is such a factor with that wildfire in Kelowna, very strong winds there. Steve Jung has got his eye on the weather for us today, particularly West Kelowna, and he is going to join us with the very latest. And watching traffic here in Metro Vancouver and across the province, Ali Patarga is with me here in studio. Ali?
11: Well, for those of you in West Kelowna near the impacted region, the Campbell Road exit of Highway 97 is currently closed due to the wildfire, and barricades are blocking traffic along Benedict Road at the intersections of Campbell Road and Lucinde Road. Back in Metro Vancouver, though, crews have just cleared the Highway 1 collision in Burnaby eastbound after Willingdon, but the traffic is still very, very slow. And in Surrey, there is currently a stalled vehicle northbound on the northbound bus lane that has the roadblock there near the Serpentine River Bridge. And I'll be back again with more updates in 10 minutes.
10: Thank you very much for that, Ali. And joining us now with a look at business news is Paul McGowan. Paul, hello there. So let's start with home sales here. We saw an increase in sales in May. So what does that mean for the rest of the year?
12: It could mean a boost in activity for the rest of the year. But a quick point of clarification, we did see an increase from April to May. Year over year, we are still down from May of 2025, but the April to May increase is seen as meaningful upward momentum. And as far as the rest of the year, Sherry Cooper, who is the chief economist at Dominion Lending Center, says that the sales numbers combined with a slowing decline in home prices could make for a strong summer real estate season.
13: The combination of those two things and the fact that the data were stronger as we moved closer to June, I think there's a good chance that we could see a continuing strength in housing activity over the coming months.
12: Now, home prices were up a little bit nationally. The increase, though, was just 1.5%. The average price now just a shade over $700,000. And that's the first time in 2 years that prices have been over that threshold.
10: Okay. Now, hey, let's talk World Cup. There's a controversial new revenue stream for broadcasters.
12: And that is these FIFA-mandated water breaks that occur about midway into each half. A recent estimate says that the ads that play during those water breaks could be worth an additional $250 million for U.S. broadcaster Fox. And the controversy here is that these water breaks used to be optional. They used to be a thing that would come into play in very hot climates. And the thinking goes that they have been mandatory specifically to appease broadcasters. Now, there is a viral quote going around from Jurgen Klopp, who's a former manager of Liverpool in the English Premier League. I am here to tell you that although this quote has been everywhere, Jurgen Klopp did not call hydration breaks a, quote, gilded cage built for sponsors. But there are no shortage of soccer analysts who say that water breaks should be optional and should be shorter, and that FIFA should be more transparent about why those breaks have been extended. And one more piece of broadcasting news today. It has not sounded like that in a long time, but for 74 years, Hockey Night in Canada was broadcast on CBC television, and as I'm sure many have heard already today, that will not be the case going forward. And it's worth explaining that Hockey Night has been a Sportsnet production for many years now. It was simply being simulcast on CBC stations, but still the end of an era, even if Hockey Night in Canada will continue.
10: Well, yeah, and playing that theme, it just brings it all back for so many of us.
12: Of course.
10: All right, well, let's wrap things up on a story that involves AI, coffee, and a fired CEO. So what can you tell us about this mess over at Starbucks Korea?
12: Well, let's rewind to last month, May 18th. The company releases a new series of coffee tumbler. And that sounds innocent enough, except that the marketing campaign around the tumbler made light of this massacre in Korea of pro-democracy protesters in 1980, to the point that some of the slogans and imagery used in this campaign seemed to almost celebrate the deaths that happened on that day. Now, it later came out that the marketing team behind the campaign had come up with it using AI. And while it is difficult to imagine how no one on that team thought to do some real research, what is easier to wrap your head around is the fallout from all of this. The CEO was fired. Starbucks sales in Korea fell by 26%. And in an effort to make things not right, but maybe sort of right, we'll say the company is temporarily closing every Starbucks store in the country next Monday to educate employees about what happened 45 years ago. So Starbucks trying to show that it's serious about repairing public trust. And to that end, those temporary closures next Monday will cost the company about $1.4 million.
10: I see. And a very important lesson in the process, huh?
12: Yes, very okay. much so.
10: Paul, thank you very much for that.
12: Thank you, Gloria.
10: That is Paul McGowan with the latest business news. And again, today we are broadcasting right across the province, along with my co-host Brady Strachan at CBC Kelowna. And we are counting on input from our listeners as well. We're following all of the developments in a fire in West Kelowna. It broke out late this morning. Hundreds of firefighters and water bombers are on the scene at the Callamore Regional Park area. There have been several evacuations throughout the day, and we've been hearing from listeners in the area as well. Right now, Kim from Kelowna is on the line. Kim, hello there, and welcome to the program.
14: Oh, hi, Gloria. Thanks for taking my call.
10: So what goes through your mind as these hundreds of firefighters are fighting this fire?
14: Oh, my gosh. I'm just so grateful that we have so many of them here. They're just amazing. I was coming down from southeast Kelowna. I left. Oddly enough, I have a business that does home inventory for people in these types of circumstances. And I was coming from doing a photo shoot of someone's home in southeast Kelowna. I left at 11:09. It was about 11:15. I looked across the lake and I could see the fire starting, and it just took off so quickly. And I'm just so sad that this is happening again.
10: What do you think it's important for people to keep top of mind in a situation like this?
14: Well, I think the important thing is, one of the important things is just what all the fire guys are putting out there, and that is just to be prepared, have yourself prepared, get your inventory done inside your home. Everything adds up, and if you do lose it, it's just, you can't remember everything. And so really that's what we do at Hippo Mouth Inventory. We go in and we photo shoot everything for you, give you a spreadsheet with all your photos so that at least you have that. Insurance companies don't take just a video. You still have to list everything. And so that's where we kind of help out.
10: Yeah, well, we have had people calling in and suggesting people do that as well. Take pictures of absolutely everything. Open your closets, open your drawers, open your cupboards, and get that inventory. It's very, very important when you have to communicate with the insurance companies. Kim, I'm really glad you called in. Thank you very much.
14: Yeah, good luck. Thank you.
10: Yes, okay. And also joining us is Matthew from Rutland. Matthew, thanks very much for calling this afternoon.
15: Good afternoon, Gloria.
10: What's been going through your mind as you've been following the coverage of the wildfire in West Kelowna?
15: Well, I'm devastated, my voice. Well, Lakeview Heights, and I just want to commend your program like every day, but especially all afternoon listening. The firefighters on the ground. It hits home to me. Gloria, we moved here as a family to 2890 Lakeview Road, right down Collins Hill Road to the left, and all the way down that way, Collins Hill, the houses on the right. Not many on the left going down there, but just the terrain, and it hits home as a just growing up there as a teenager with my siblings. One of those days, Gloria, with CBC, with the hockey. It's just like old days are gone, like Jim Robson with the play-by-play in the Vancouver Coliseum. But Gloria, thank you for your time.
10: Matthew, thank you very much for calling in. Yeah, you were expanding the whole reaction into the news about no longer having Hockey Night in Canada broadcast or simulcast or rebroadcast on CBC. That is definitely the end of an era, but we appreciate your calling in. And if you are in the West Kelowna area, Kelowna, watching the firefighters from across the lake or in the area, or just have thoughts, maybe you've been affected by wildfires in BC yourself, your thoughts and your comments are welcome. So call us toll free at 1-800-825-5950. 1-800-825-5950. Another major story that we are covering here at CBC in British Columbia is an accident at the Cultus Lake Water Park in Chilliwack. It has been shut down for 48 hours following yesterday's electrical incident that has injured 12 people, especially young people. And it happened at the 0 to 60 raceway ride at the park. And it involved people touching the railing while they were waiting in the queue. Those who were injured are reported to be stable with serious injuries. And right now, CBC's Keir Junos joins us live from Chilliwack. Keir, hello there.
16: Hi, Gloria.
10: What more can you tell us about just what happened here and how these kids are doing?
16: Right. Well, this happened during a field trip yesterday for grade 6 and 7 students at a very, very popular water park in the Fraser Valley. I certainly, as a kid, I went to this water park and enjoyed it very well. So this happened around 11:20 a.m. yesterday, and police say that it was 12 kids who were injured. They sustained serious injuries, but they are stable. What we've learned now is that they're between 12 and 13 years old. They were from a school out in Coquitlam, the majority of them, and they are doing well now, though we don't have any details on what exactly their injuries were.
10: Okay, well, the Chilliwack RCMP did speak to reporters earlier today about this incident. Did we learn anything new?
16: Well, police now say that the incident, it doesn't seem to be deliberate at this time. There's no criminality. But other than that, I wish I could say the police could offer a little more. They really didn't tell us much new. There's a lot of talk online about whether or not this was most definitely an electrocution. People are speculating about that, but they couldn't speak to that detail and any details around the investigation. Really, they would not really say anything. That said, an independent agency, Technical Safety BC, is now in charge of the investigation, and the RCMP really deferred to them for future updates on this investigation. It's a really, really scary incident, and that area is well loved by a lot of people in the region. And earlier this morning, we were able to catch up with some residents near the water park who just expressed their shock and their concern about what happened.
17: I was at work, so it was obviously shocking to hear at work, and it scrambled to like figure out what was going on and getting the facts before trying to like freaking out. And so like I knew mine were okay because they didn't call, so I got no calls from the school. Right,
18: I can't imagine the shock, you know, if such a thing would happen. I wouldn't have expected something like that, you know, that an electrical issue could happen. And that ride is one of my favorites, actually.
19: This specifically seemed like such a freak accident. And, like, I know it's still under investigation, as I understand, but it seems nothing sinister is going on, is what I imagine. So it doesn't really give me pause in that sense, because it's so rare.
16: Yeah, no, it certainly is rare, and even the water park had said throughout their time in operation, something like this hasn't really shown up in their safety practices where something like this happens.
10: Right, and what are you discovering about the risks associated with, you know, that combination of electricity and water parks?
16: Right. Well, you know, when you show up to the water park, you know, the first thing you see, of course, is all these big tall slides and all this water rushing everywhere. But there are a lot of different elements at water parks that need power. A lot of those elements underwater, and they have to be powered for long periods of time, according to an aquatic safety expert that we spoke with. Here's Tom Griffiths. He's the owner of the Aquatic Safety Research Group out of the U.S.
20: There's a lot of electricity being used in swimming pools, water parks, and residential pools. And the facility drives a lot of water through the filters every minute that it's open. I mean, 24/7. What happens is with all these electrical outlets and electrical appliances being used to drive that facility and keep the water clear and clean, sometimes you get a stray current.
16: And, you know, like you mentioned earlier, this, you know, the victims were, you know, seemed to have been affected when they touched the railing at the 0-60 raceway slide. And there's a big staircase there. There's some rails along the staircase. And that's the part that's under investigation. Just what happened when they made contact with that metal railing.
10: Right. And what are you hearing? And, you know, there's not a heck of a lot of information coming out. Are you getting in any information about that investigation?
16: It's really bits and pieces, but nothing major that really advances our understanding, unfortunately. WorkSafe BC, I mean, they've been involved and they issued a stop work order today. Again, Technical Safety BC is also involved and they're taking point on this investigation now. They're both working with Cultus Lake Water Park to kind of determine the next steps. As for when the water park will reopen, the website says that they're going to remain closed up to and including Monday. And Gloria, there's no reopening date set just yet.
10: Yeah, I know they said this is really the time of year they book in a lot of schools, right? There'd be sort of a lot of school buses parked outside. It would be like the end of the school year field trip for a lot of schools across the region. So as you point out, for the next 48 hours, at least none of that will be happening. Keir Junos, thank you very much.
16: Thanks, Gloria.
10: That's Keir Junos reporting live from Chilliwack this afternoon. We're following the story of the shutdown at Cultus Lake Water Park in Chilliwack. It's closed right now following an electrical incident that injured 12 young people at that park yesterday. Now, we're also following a big story in the BC interior. In the West Kelowna area, there is a wildfire in the Callamore Regional Park area. Last we heard, in terms of size, it was about 8 hectares in size. That was the last reported size that we received. It was reported out of control. Many people have been calling in saying it looks like it's not growing, but we know there are strong and unpredictable winds in the area. So if you're seeing those flames or smoke, we would love to hear from you. So you can call us toll free 1-800-825-5950, 1-800-825-5950. Sook from Kelowna joins us right now on the line. A good afternoon to you.
0: Hi, Gloria. How are you today?
10: I'm doing well. Have you seen the smoke in the area at all, Sook?
0: We have seen it from where we were working and stuff. It looks like it's died down a little bit now. But it'll be nice to see that thing put out.
10: Okay, so what comes to mind for you when you hear about a wildfire at this season in the Kelowna area?
0: Well, my coworkers and I, we've been discussing house insurance because you know, some of their house insurance is due, and you want to make sure your house insurance doesn't come due in the summer when the fire season's on, because you could get denied insurance depending on if you're looking at a new quote or if you've been with somebody for a while. Hopefully they don't deny you, but insurance companies are in it to make a buck. So I wanted to let people know is to make sure your insurance is due sometime from the end of November, end of October to like the middle of May or something before the fire season starts, so that you don't have any issues getting any insurance.
10: No, that's a very important reminder. Sook, thanks very much. And we have, again, had several people call in and say they've learned from past fires and how important it is to document everything you have in your house, everything of value, everything you own, to make things a little smoother at the insurance stage of the game. But again, right now for this particular fire, we have been talking to the fire chief, Jason Brolin, for West Kelowna Fire Chief. He says right now, as of about an hour and a half ago when we had that conversation, they have not lost any homes yet. But he did say we are saving homes by inches. Sook, have you been through the wildfires before in the area?
0: Yes, we've had a number of them. We're always happy when we get some rain in June, so we don't get any smoke in the valley. So hopefully we get some rain here and it cools off a bit. That would be great.
10: Okay. Thank you very much for calling in. We appreciate it.
0: Thank you.
10: Again, if you have another perspective on the wildfire in Kelowna, I'd love to hear your voice in the conversation. 1-800-825-5950. Time for the latest traffic with Ali Patarga.
11: Well, between West Kelowna and Kelowna, the William R. Bennett Bridge is seeing some volume eastbound as folks drive across the water. This as the Campbell Road exit off Highway 97 near the wildfires impacted area is closed to all vehicles except emergency vessels. And over in Vancouver Island in Souk, Highway 14 is closed due to debris on the roadway and a detour is available. And crews have been busy clearing some incidents, particularly one in on Highway 1 in Burnaby. The collision that happened there still has traffic stalled though, but the crews have just cleared it up. And I'll be back again in 10 minutes with more updates.
10: Ali, thank you very much. And with us in studio now is Steve Jung. He is watching weather here in Metro Vancouver and across the province. Steve, hello.
2: Hey, Gloria.
10: Now, I guess let's start with the situation in West Kelowna, where winds have really been a factor.
2: So, absolutely. We have seen some very high winds over the course of today at different times, gusting up to as high as 50 kilometers an hour. Forecast was even suggesting we could see them as we get closer to the evening, winds gusting up to 60, 70 kilometers an hour. So very high winds. That is also combined with the direction. A lot of that wind that we've been seeing today has been blowing in kind of like a southwest, west, northwest sort of direction, which is not actually the way we want it to go. That actually would push the flames closer to people's homes and where people live. So if the winds change direction and start pushing across the water, maybe that'll be a little bit of a difference maker, but we're not going to see that. We could see that later on tomorrow, I would say, when we do see in the long range forecast the possibility of those winds shifting to a more northeast direction and actually dying down a little bit in terms of wind speeds. We won't see them gusting up to the same speeds that we did today, but they'll be blowing in that northeastern direction, which could make the difference. But it's really going to be the next day or so where we see how that'll really change the situation.
10: Okay, why don't you give us a little bit of a broader look then at the forecast in the Okanagan, but also here on the south coast?
2: So for tonight, we can expect partly cloudy conditions. There is a slight chance of showers in Kelowna, and we do see that reflected in the forecast. The truth is, we're not really going to get very much of it. We're talking about a millimeter, maybe slightly more than that. So it's really not going to be that much in terms of rain. We'll see cloudy skies persist over much of the rest of the province as well. And it's that risk of thunderstorms that is something that we're watching as well. We'll see that risk of thunderstorm remain, but only really in Prince George and the Peace region and up in the northeast around Fort Nelson. Other parts will be cloudy, but not much in the way of rain in the forecast. Over the last day or so, we have seen lots of rain over Revelstoke, so that has helped with some of the situation there. Tomorrow, we'll see those conditions begin clear, see some blue sky over most of BC, mix of sun and cloud to start in the southern interior, East Kootenay, central BC, and in the northwest, as well as the central coast. North coast is going to be a real mixed bag, however. There's a risk of thunderstorms that remains tomorrow over the Peace region and Fort Nelson, and if we look closely at the north coast, we'll see a mix of sun and cloud and a chance of showers in Prince Rupert, but sun and cloud over Terrace and sunny cloudy mix over Masset as well. So really it depends on where you are, and we'll see those temperatures really begin to change as well. We'll see temperatures reaching low 20s for the most part across much of the province. It's definitely going to be hotter in the southern interior with highs of about 27 degrees, 26 in the West Kootenays, 23 near Cranbrook, 21 over Revelstoke and Golden, 19 over central BC. This includes Prince George and Williams Lake, 18 degrees for Fort St. John and the Peace region, 21 in Fort Nelson, 16 up in the northwest, and 22 around the central coast. So it's really going to depend on where you are, but the situation is not looking the greatest right now in terms of those conditions for the fire.
10: And windy here on the south coast too.
2: Windy conditions here as well, but clear skies as we head towards what looks to be a pretty significant dry spell here.
10: So, okay, Steve, yeah. Thank you very much. And before we get to the news, Ali, how about a quick traffic?
11: Well, once again, between West Kelowna and Kelowna, sections of Highway 97 are seeing volume. Eastbound on the William R. Bennett Bridge is looking especially slow. And on this is as the Campbell Road exit is closed due to the fire. And Highway 1 westbound is also closed as well due to the collision that happened earlier.
10: Thank you very much, Ali. And do stay with On the Coast for this province-wide broadcast. The Radio West host Brady Strachan is going to join us. We'll bring you up to date on the latest on the wildfire in West Kelowna. Also, the BC NDP has fired its Massey Tunnel contractor, says the tunnel replacement is still on track for 2030 completion date. We'll bring you up to date after the news.
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28: From CBC News, The World This Hour, I'm Martina Fitzgerald. The federal government has passed a law strengthening bail rules for repeat and violent criminals. Bill C-14 has received royal assent. As Tom Perry reports, it comes after years of petitioning by premiers.
29: This is a piece of legislation that is part of the government's public safety strategy designed.
30: With a line of Liberal MPs behind him, Justice Minister Sean Fraser marked the passage of the government's new bill on bail and sentencing. Fraser outlining what he says the legislation will and won't do.
29: The long-term vision is not to incarcerate more people. It's to prevent crime from happening that demands incarceration in the first place.
30: The law will make it harder for suspects accused of repeat or violent offenses to be granted bail. It will toughen penalties around violent crime and require judges consider consecutive sentences for repeat offenders. Opposition conservatives did not stand in the way of this bill, but say it should have been even tougher. Tom Perry, CBC News, Ottawa.
28: Toronto police say recent shootings in and around the city are related through a gun-for-hire network. They include incidents at synagogues and at the U.S. consulate in March. Police have arrested three people and seized two firearms. Chief Myron Demkew says young people are being recruited to carry out shootings.
31: And in order to get paid, they're required to film their attacks. Who is paying for this? This is what we are trying to determine, including by working with our RCMP and FBI colleagues.
28: Last week, a Toronto officer was shot and killed during a raid as part of an investigation into the shootings. A 19-year-old, one of the suspects in custody, has been charged with first-degree murder. A fourth suspect is still at large. A federal court judge has dismissed Thomas Potty's bid to visit this country after Canada denied entry to the soccer player from Ghana for the FIFA World Cup. Ghana's opening match against Panama is tomorrow in Toronto. Potty is awaiting trial next year in the UK on 7 counts of rape and 1 count of sexual assault. Canada has said immigration decisions are made on a case-by-case basis and that hosting the World Cup does not change the country's immigration laws. Legislation introduced today in Ottawa commits more than $4 billion in new funding for drinking water and wastewater infrastructure in First Nations communities. As Olivia Stefanovich reports, the government's first attempt to do so failed after Parliament was prorogued last year.
32: Every person deserves access to safe drinking water.
28: Indigenous Services Minister Mandy Golmasti reintroducing the First Nations Clean Water Act.
32: Across Canada, there are laws and regulations that set minimum standards for drinking water. But in First Nations communities, there is not.
28: The new bill aims to change that. But unlike the old bill, it won't affirm into law that First Nations have a human right to clean drinking water. Alvin Fidler is the Grand Chief of Anishinaabe Aski Nation in Northern Ontario.
33: You know, I wish that the language on human rights was stronger.
28: Criticism also coming from the Conservative Party's Indigenous Services critic, Billy Morin.
34: To me, the Prime Minister treats First Nations like a risk to be managed.
28: There remain 38 active long-term drinking water advisories in 36 First Nations across the country. Olivia Stefanovich, CBC News, Ottawa. For 74 years, the CBC has carried NHL games, but no more. When Rogers, the owner of Sportsnet, acquired Hockey Night in Canada 12 years ago, there was an agreement for the CBC to continue broadcasting games, but that has ended. Beginning next season, Sportsnet will air all Saturday games as part of a new broadcast deal with the NHL. In place of Hockey Night in Canada, CBC says it will launch a new Saturday night primetime show featuring Canadian athletes. And that is your world this hour. For CBC News, I'm Martina Fitzgerald.

0: Thank you very much, Martina. And thanks for joining us here for this special broadcast on CBC Radio 1 today. This is a cross-province afternoon show. CBC on the coast here in Vancouver. We're joining forces with Radio West to cover an out-of-control wildfire in West Kelowna. It has already prompted some evacuations in the Callamore Regional Park area. Our colleague Brady Strachan has been following this story from Kelowna all afternoon. He'll join us and give us the latest in a moment. Also, the BC NDP has fired its Massey Tunnel contractor, but says the tunnel replacement is still on track for a 2030 completion date. So we're going to hear more about that. We'll also hear from the BC Conservatives transport critic and get his reaction. Right now, with more local news, Rob Zimmerman is with us here in studio.
1: Gloria, police say they have received reports that 12 students injured in an electrical issue yesterday at the Cultus Lake Water Park are all doing well. The man accused of killing his ex-wife outside Lumbee is now choosing to represent himself in court. And the province has released a plan to break down silos when it comes to providing services to children and families. More local news coming up at the bottom of the hour.
0: Rob, thank you very much for that. And Ali Patarga has her eye on traffic for us today.
2: So in Langley, there is a collision on Fraser Highway between 248th and 256th Street. So it's partially blocking traffic there. And Highway 1 westbound is just crawling from North Vancouver to Burnaby. Crews just cleared a collision about half an hour ago after Willingdon Avenue in Burnaby, but the drive is very slow to recover from what we can see here. And near the Callamore Regional Park area in West Kelowna, just before the William R. Bennett Bridge, the Campbell Road exit off Highway 97 is currently closed due to the wildfire, and barricades are blocking traffic along Benedict Road and intersections of Campbell Road and Lucind Road. And I'll be back again with more updates on these roads in 10 minutes.
0: Ali, thank you very much for that. And again, we are keeping our lines open today. We would like to hear from you, what you are seeing, what you are feeling if you are in the Kelowna area. We are following developments on the wildfire in West Kelowna. So if you are in the affected area, feel free to call us now, 1-800-825-5950. That's toll free, 1-800-825-5950. We really appreciate all the people who have taken the time to call in and share their perspectives throughout the afternoon. Let's bring Brady Strachan in now. He's the host at CBC Kelowna, the host of Radio West. And Brady, we've already been together for a few hours and you're going to be with us for the rest of the afternoon. Why don't you take us through? What is the latest we know about this fire?
3: Yeah, Gloria, it's been quite an eventful day here. And we have an update from the Central Okanagan Emergency Services here. They have, in the past hour, we talked with them, and they talked about the evacuation orders and the properties close to this fire that were under evacuation order. They've now put out a release with evacuation alerts. And so there's probably about a dozen or close to two dozen streets that are now under evacuation alert. So that's in the Lakeview Heights and Casa Loma areas of West Kelowna. If people want to go and check and see if their property is in this evacuation alert, they can go to coemergency.ca. That's like Central Okanagan emergency.ca, and there's a list of all those properties and a map as well. And so, yeah, this information coming out after this fire really exploded this morning, and with these really gusty and strong winds that really fanned it and caused just a horrific amount of smoke to push up into the air and over the lake into Kelowna here, where I'm working. We could smell it in our office, Gloria, just before noon, probably about 11 o'clock. We could literally just smell the smoke coming into our office, and sure enough, this fire was off and running. So it has been a very eventful day here as we've covered the progress of the fire, and also the more than 100 firefighters from the West Kelowna Fire Department and and other jurisdictions that have come to help and fight this fire. And as we heard from Fire Chief Jason Broland about an hour and a half ago, the fire came right up to some homes, but so far, no properties have been lost. So quite an eventful day here, Gloria.
0: Yes, and we have been speaking to a lot of officials. We spoke with the minister, Ravi Parmar, as well, and he did say that the province is prepared to help.
4: We are absolutely prepared. Gloria, I want all your listeners to be reassured that we have prepared for the worst, hoping for the best. As we shared in an update earlier today, long-range forecasts show that this is going to be a warmer than normal summer across much of British Columbia and much of Canada as well. And long-term precipitation deficits, without a doubt, have created drought-like conditions in the Chilcotin, Lower Thompson, the Okanagan, where that fire occurred, as well as Vancouver Island and the northeast regions of British Columbia. And so we expect fire activity is going to peak in July and August. And one of the things that my colleague Neil McLaughlin showed that based off of some of the comparisons, we see this potentially being more like a 2017 or 2018 or 2021 fire season, where over the months of, or rather later into the month of June into July and August, we'll see things peak up. Of course, temperatures can change and precipitation can change, but I think it's a good reminder as we provide our summer forecast that every British Columbian has a role. We want you to know that BC Wildfire Service is ready to go. All of our crews are ready to go. Our contracts are in place. But there's an opportunity for you as all British Columbians to play a role, and that's to be fire smart. To use a soccer analogy for your listeners, in soccer, you want a strong defense. Here in British Columbia during wildfire, you want a fire smart one.
0: Okay, so that was some of my conversation a short time ago with the Minister of Forest, Ravi Parmar. And Brady, I mean, when we're back to the West Kelowna fire, we have seen officials and first responders acting very, very quickly today. We talked about just how quickly everything escalated due to those very strong winds. But what have you seen just in terms of the response today?
3: Yeah, and Gloria, as I mentioned, we smelled the smoke here in our Kelowna Bureau. I zipped out to the lakeshore, and already there were a number of helicopters in the air bucketing the fire, dropping water on it. And these skimmer planes, they're really like smaller water tankers, air tankers that skim along the lake and pick up water. They kind of go in unison, one after another, and it's really amazing to see them in this formation where they go and pick up water and drop it on the fire. And then, of course, we saw how quickly that the systems were in place for evacuees once the police decided that, okay, we do need to evacuate homes and neighborhoods here. We quickly learned an evacuation center or sort of a reception center had been set up. So that always stands out to me, just how quickly that officials can get up and running. And I spoke to Jason Lusu about this earlier. He's with the Emergency Operations Center in West Kelowna.
5: In order area, and they would be required to leave their homes.
3: Okay. And then we understand that there is an evacuee reception center at the West Bank Lions Hall. What can you tell us about the supports that evacuees can get there?
5: Yeah, so if anybody needs any kind of support whatsoever, they can go to the Muster Center at West Bank Lions Community Center at 2466 Main Street, West Kelowna. Now, I know that during the McDougall Creek wildfire 2 years ago, there was some confusion as to who goes to the Emergency Support Center. If you don't need support for anything, please don't go to the Emergency Support Center. It's really set up for those people who've kind of left without the clothes on their back, kind of with only the clothes on their back kind of thing. So the Emergency Reception Center or the Muster Center is really for those people that have nowhere to go or need other supports. Largely, there was some confusion last time for people waiting in line for hours for stuff they didn't need. They were already covered through insurance, or they already had shelter, or they had already made other arrangements for places to stay. If you have all of that kind of stuff, you don't need to go to the emergency reception center or the muster station at West Bank Lions Center. Only go there if you need support, if there's something you don't have or you can't access through your own resources.
3: Okay, that is good to know. And then for those people that, as you say, if they have their own accommodations, a friend that they can stay with, should they then go online and register online at ess.gov.bc.ca?
5: That's a perfect follow-up question. Yes, if they can get to some place where they have the supports and comforts they need to kind of get through this. And we want to emphasize, we understand everybody's in a different state of situation, and please, they can make whatever call they need. If they need support, go to that center. And if they're in a safe place and they have the accommodation that they need for now, they're absolutely able to register from the comforts and safety of wherever they are at ess.gov.bc.ca.
3: And that's Jason Lusu. He's with the Emergency Operations Center in West Kelowna.
0: Okay. And again, that website, ess.gov.bc.ca. And, throughout the afternoon, you and I, Brady, have had a chance to talk to a lot of people. And I just want to thank everyone again for taking the time. A lot of people are nervous. A lot of people are feeling emotional, like you were describing, smelling the smoke and probably going through your mind, here we go again. there's just a lot of uncertainty with these strong winds. But I had a chance to speak to someone named Lise, lives in West Kelowna, and she's one of many people we heard from who are thinking about the 2023 fire as they listen to the news, hear the updates, and see and smell the smoke in Kelowna today. So Lise described the scenario.
6: We were just on the side of the lake there in Kinsman Park in Kelowna. Earlier today, we were driving and saw smoke. I said, that's it. Here's another fire that started. We unfortunately lost everything on August 17th, 2023, with the last fire that happened in Kelowna. So it's a little traumatizing because we know exactly what everyone who's been evacuated is going through. And it was actually almost as windy, if not worse, with that fire. So it can be pretty scary, but we went just because every time there's smoke, it's just a reaction that you have once you've been through that. It's pretty traumatizing. So you go on the side of the lake and you can see, and they are really hitting it hard. But I'm just thinking right now of the people that... I'm sorry, I'm getting emotional.
0: Oh, it's understandable, Lise. I'm so glad you took the time to call, and it is understandable. Just tell me more about what that experience was like for you.
6: Well, you're just on pins and needles, and basically, like, we lived in a forested area for about 40 years, and we had been evacuated several times, but this one was the big one, and you just don't know, but you keep having faith saying they've got this. But that fire in 2023 was one of the biggest, I think, that we've experienced here in the Kelowna area. And, you're staying with friends, and then the night falls and you just see that mountainside and you say, there's no way that you were able to save your house. But you always have the hope, but then you have to wait until they allow you back, and then you see the complete devastation. And it's really something that, we have a business in tree planting, and we lost everything, all the vehicles, everything just went up in smoke, and that fire burnt really, really hot. So there was absolutely nothing left. So we really do know the reality of the dangers and whatnot. And, if I was to say anybody, just as long as they've got their insurance papers all organized and try to remember what it is you had in your house. And if at any case somebody does lose everything, you have to try to tell your insurance company everything that you had in your house. So for anybody that's in Kelowna or in the Okanagan, as of today, I would take videos of your everything you have in your house, right down to the drawer, what you got in the drawer, everything, every single room, your closet. It sounds a little extreme, but when you're in that situation, that's what you're up against.
0: So that was a caller named Lise who lives in West Kelowna. And as you heard, she's been through this before, Brady. You can understand the emotion in her voice. And again, I just want to thank people for taking the time to call in. Let me give the number one more time. Where you can call us toll free at 1-800-825-5950. 1-800-825-5950. We hope to get in more of your calls over the next few hours. But you can relate. You live in Kelowna, Brady.
3: Yeah, I'm in West Kelowna as well, so not too close to that fire, but I was there 3 years ago when West Kelowna had the McDougall Creek wildfire, the catastrophic one that burned 200 plus homes, and I know people that lost their homes, and the ones that have, they all say the same thing as Lise does there, that go and take videos of everything you own, because the insurance process, if you don't have a good account of all your possessions, it can be a real nightmare. So there's a file on my phone somewhere with all sorts of pictures and stuff, but it's a good reminder that I should update that, and that people need to be prepared because of how quickly these fire emergencies kick off.
0: Yeah, well, we've had some really important conversations throughout the last several hours.
3: Yeah, indeed. And Gloria, we also had a chance to speak with Fire Chief Jason Brolin to get the latest on the fire here. Here's a bit of our conversation earlier.
7: I understand today's a very scary day for a number of the residents here in West Kelowna again, but you know, this is a day that we knew could be coming, and something I've been asking people for years to get prepared for.
3: And Fire Chief Brolin, can you give us the latest on this fire? What can you tell us about what's happening now?
7: Well, Brady, I'm cautiously optimistic at the moment. We have been here for, since mid-morning fighting this fire. The fire is approximately 8 hectares in size. It is in the Lakeview Heights neighborhood and the Casa Loma neighborhood. Started in a beautiful regional park and very rapidly threatens hundreds of homes in that neighborhood. Brady, we have 100 plus firefighters on the ground here. We have some mutual aid support from our nearby fire departments and tremendous support from the BC Wildfire Service, both in the air and on the ground. Dozens of aircraft protecting homes.
3: West Kelowna Fire Chief Jason Brolin.
0: Oh my goodness, Brady! Thank you very much. It's been great co-hosting with you, and we'll check in again. But we are going to keep those lines open. So if you're in an affected region, feel free to give us a call. It's toll free at 1-800-825-5950. 1-800-825-5950, and we will be reflecting all of the developments in that wildfire in West Kelowna throughout the afternoon. Right now, Ali Patarga has some traffic.
2: Well, in Victoria now, on Highway 1 westbound on and around the Saanich Corridor between Mackenzie and Finlayson. They're seeing a lot of traffic backups there. Mackenzie and Admiral's roads aren't looking so good either. And staying on the island, Highway 14 is closed in Souk due to debris on the roadway. And there is a detour available. And there's also a power outage in the area. So use proper stop procedures if you're driving around there. And in West Kelowna and Kelowna, chunks of Highway 97 are seeing some volume, especially along the William R. Bennett Bridge. And I'll be back again in 10 minutes with more updates.
0: Thanks very much, Ali. Another big story locally. The BC government has fired the contractor that it hired to replace the aging George Massey Tunnel. The BC NDP says it's taking the project back to a competitive tender process and that the rebuild is still on track for its 2030 completion date. Harman Bangu is the BC Conservatives Transport Critic and joins us now. A good afternoon to you.
8: Thank you very much, Gloria, for having me on, and thank you to the listeners.
0: What was your reaction to this news?
8: Well, I was surprised, but I did go through a little exchange during estimates this past session with Mike Farnworth, and I did put a lot of this on paper because I kind of had an insight to that something, there was a shakeup. The budget was not adding up, and the cost was going to be drastically a lot more than the $4.15 billion. And a lot of reassessment. And there is one thing people have to remember is there is no environmental certificate that has been passed yet. And they're saying by the fall, but this could shift that timeline also.
0: Okay. Well, the province says it couldn't agree with the contractors on the commercial terms. That's the phrase they use, the commercial terms for the final stages of the project. I mean, how do you interpret that statement?
8: Well, it comes to me that, you know, when they're coming into these projects, there needs to be clear guidelines what the contractors need to produce over a certain period of time. That is basic with a lot of these projects. Right now, the contractor might be in one situation thinking, hey, where is the permits in place? Are they going to be in time? There's a lot of intricacies that play in here. But the fact of the matter is, 3 years ago, there could have been a 10-lane bridge that was open, and the government didn't listen to the experts. They didn't listen to the plan that was already in place. They actually listened to the local mayors, who are engineers, like Dylan Kruger has pointed out, who is running to be the mayor of Delta now. He said it perfectly, that they listened to the certain mayors because of their ideology. They didn't listen to the experts, and the experts, they should have been listened to, because they had a budget that was half the price and an extra lane on each side. And this passageway can be better for the farm use, oversized vehicles, the transportation of dangerous goods. And also, if there's an accident in tunnels, it needs to be closed to one lane. That is not something this provincial government can change. It's Transport Canada.
0: Okay, now the Transport Minister, Mike Farnworth, said yesterday that he plans to put this project to a competitive tender process. He says he thinks that the market conditions are favorable right now. He says he plans to get a better deal for the taxpayer. So could this just be a prudent decision? What do you think of that plan?
8: Well, we've seen a lot of these decisions before that this government has done. And, you know, by the time they figure this out, the project's going to be outdated. You look at Patullo Bridge, two lanes each way.

0: with on record during estimates even last year with the Patullo Bridge when he said it was going to be open in the spring. Then it pivoted during question period to the fall. Then when did it end up being? Christmas Eve for one day, Gloria, one day. So the contractor wouldn't be fined. Then they shut it down for another month. Do you think British Columbians right now believe a word this government is saying? I do not personally believe they are. People do.
1: Now, the Delta South MLA, Ian Payton, who's also a BC Conservative, issued a statement today that if the NDP had gone ahead with a plan to replace the tunnel with a bridge, that it would have all have been completed by now. But that bridge project, as many people remember, was controversial. You know, there are local mayors who said that the environmental impact and the impact on local communities just would have been too great with that project. So I guess, are you and Ian Payton, the BC Conservatives in general, suggesting a return to the bridge versus tunnel debate?
0: Personally, I've always been on the record, Gloria. You can look back to my 2022 by-election when I ran. I've always been in favor of a bridge. Collectively, we need something built for British Columbians, the businesses, the resources that rely on this. That is what needs to be done. And on the environmental part, I will quote Dylan Kruger once again when he said, look at all the forest area, all the stuff that was impacted on Dee's Island. Has that not an environmental concern? It seems to be. Whenever it fits the NDP's narrative, it's fine. But when anyone critiques them, they seem to just deflect it.
1: So what would you like to see happen next with this project tender?
0: I'd like to see some transparency. If they're going to do an open bidding process, let us know how long it's going to be, what were the bids, who are the companies, and get some actual assurances from these companies that are going to be bidding on these projects that they can fit the timelines and the budget. That is of utmost importance, and they need to decide whether it's going to be a tunnel, if they can get the environmental done. Otherwise, we already have the permits in place. Everything's ready to go to build the bridge.
1: And what impact do you think this has on the ongoing conversation with the residents in places like Delta and Richmond?
0: I think at this point, Gloria, they just want something built. You know, my mom, my brother still live in that region and they commute through there. My brother, a lot of truckers I know, they're like, we are literally burning money. It used to take me an hour and a half a round trip. That has turned into 2.5 hours. That 1 hour is being passed on to whoever the consumer is, whether it's a hospital needing to be built, a school, a home, a park, anything. It has impact.
1: Okay, well, we are waiting again for more details on just why the government made this decision now. Harman Bangu, we appreciate your time today.
0: Thank you very much for having me on, and thank you to the listeners for tuning in. Have a great day.
1: Harman Bangu is the BC Conservatives transport critic and also MLA for Langley Abbotsford. Your thoughts always welcome on the coast at cbc.ca. Right now, Allie's got some traffic.
2: Well, in Langley, we're still watching that collision on Fraser Highway between 248th and 256th Street, and it's partially blocking traffic there. And over in the island in downtown Victoria, some slow drives on Blanchard Street on both directions are delayed. And there's a reported crash in Quadra and Caledonia. And I'll be back again in 10 minutes.
1: Thank you. We'll continue with more updates on the wildfire in Kelowna and the overall state of wildfire in BC.
3: This is CBC News from Vancouver. Good afternoon, I'm Robert Zimmerman. More than 700 people have been pushed out of their homes because of a human-caused wildfire in West Kelowna. But officials are optimistic they can return home soon. The CBC's Jacqueline Gelino has more from West Kelowna.
4: So what we know is that a fire started in the Callamore Regional Park, which is just a few kilometers from where I'm standing right now. And they know it's human caused, and that is under investigation right now in a joint effort with the fire department and the RCMP. But then that small spark grew because it is quite windy here. From where I'm standing, I can see Okanagan Lake and there's white caps on the lake. Conditions very challenging. Fire Chief Jason Roland just held a press conference and he told us that no homes have been damaged, but they were just inches from the houses.
5: People are going to get to go home soon to a home that is virtually untouched by fire. And that is the success story from today.
4: Now, Roland says he's

0: optimistic about the progress that's being made here, and he hopes people will return home as soon as possible, hopefully by this evening.
1: That's the CBC's Jacqueline Gelineau in West Kelowna. Meanwhile, the Thompson-Nicola Regional District has issued an evacuation order for one property near Stump Lake. A wildfire discovered today has grown to at least 130 hectares. It's located off of Highway 5A, south of Kamloops. And news of the evacuations came as provincial officials were warning British Columbians to prepare for an active wildfire season. John Hernandez has more.
2: BC is drier than it was in 2017, 2018, and 2021. All three of those years were some of the worst wildfire seasons on record. Neil McLaughlin is the superintendent of the BC Wildfire Services prediction team. He says recent rainfall and cloudy weather in high-risk parts of the province has provided some temporary relief, but conditions are about to get worse.
3: We're just turning the corner into lightning season, and so we're about to see a lot more fires originating from lightning sources going forward into the summer months.
2: Provincial officials warn it's likely to be a much hotter summer than normal, and there likely won't be enough rainfall to mitigate wildfire risks. BC Emergency Management Minister Kelly Green says people need to be prepared.
4: That means having a household emergency plan, preparing a grab-and-go bag for every member of your family, including pets.
2: There are 14 active wildfires in BC as of Tuesday. John Hernandez, CBC News, Vancouver.
1: An investigation continues into an electrical incident that injured a dozen children at Cultus Lake Water Park yesterday. Keir Junos has the details.
5: After an electrical incident Monday morning seriously injured 12 youths at Cultus Lake Water Park, the slides will be closed until at least next week as an investigation continues. The good news, police say victims are doing better. Constable Brett Holditch with the RCMP.
6: We won't be releasing specific details, but we've received reports they're doing well.
5: The injured kids are said to have been in line for the 0 to 60 raceway slide when they touched a railing. They were all between 12 and 13 years old, and 11 of the victims were on a field trip for some grade 6 and 7 classes from Minicata Middle School in Coquitlam. Holditch wouldn't give any more details on what happened, but said the incident, while horrifying, isn't criminal in nature.
6: I would say it's a serious event where a number of young people had to go to hospital. Nothing was life-threatening, but still very scary for those involved and for the community at large.
5: Technical Safety BC is now taking charge of the investigation. Keir Junos, CBC News, Chilliwack.
1: The man accused of killing his ex-wife in the interior is choosing to represent himself in court. Dale Boyd has the details.
7: The judge told the jury that Vitaly Stefanski will represent himself for the remainder of his trial. Only closing arguments remain in the three-week trial and were set to start this week. However, that's been delayed. Now, he will represent himself during closing arguments next week with a lawyer appointed to assist with any legal issues. Stefanski denied murdering his ex-wife Tatiana Stefanski on the stand during trial. The judge instructed the jury this afternoon not to speculate on the delay or make any assumptions about Stefanski's last-minute decision to represent himself. The jury could start deliberations as soon as next week. The trial is set to resume next Wednesday when Crown is expected to deliver their closing argument. Earlier in the trial, a police officer testified that Stefanski had confessed when they found him near his ex-wife's body on a Forest Service road near Lumbee in 2024. If the jury finds him guilty, Stefanski faces a minimum life sentence for the charge of second-degree murder. Dale Boyd, CBC News, Penticton.
1: And that's the CBC News from Vancouver.
8: Rob, thank you very much. And thanks for joining us here for a special edition of On the Coast. This is actually a cross-province afternoon show here on CBC Radio 1. Today, we're joining forces with Radio West. We are covering an out-of-control wildfire in West Kelowna. This has prompted some evacuations in the Callamore Regional Park area. And of course, anytime we are covering a wildfire, the latest information can change and develop from hour to hour. So we are going to get the latest update from the BC Wildfire Service coming up. We'll also hear from Macklin McCall, the MLA for West Kelowna Peachland. So thanks so much for joining us. And just a reminder, a big part of our coverage today is hearing from you, especially if you are in the West Kelowna area or the Kelowna area or have been affected by wildfires in the past, just what's been going through your mind with these developments today. Feel free to call us toll-free, 1-800-825-5950. 1-800-825-5950. Right now, Ali Patarga is here to bring us up to date on traffic.
9: Well, reports of a collision now in Vancouver on Oak Street southbound at 64th Avenue in the right lane. It's slow and looks to be backed up to 57th Avenue. And in Langley, we're also keeping an eye on that collision on Fraser Highway between 248th and 256th Street. And in the interior now, it's stop and go for drivers on Highway 97 on both directions between West Kelowna and Kelowna. Once again, the Campbell Road exit off Highway 97 is currently closed as crews deal with the wildfire aftermath. And I'll be back again with more updates on these roads in 10 minutes.
8: Thank you very much for that, Ali. Now, the province is warning British Columbians to be prepared for another severe wildfire season. Today's update comes just as a fast-growing fire broke out in West Kelowna near Calamar Regional Park. Ravi Parmar is BC's Minister of Forests. We spoke to him earlier. He says dry weather is expected to increase fire activity across BC, as a quarter of the province is now experiencing elevated drought conditions.
10: As we head further into the summer, British Columbians want to know what's in store for the months ahead. I'll say from the outset, British Columbians have been in this position before. Models are showing that much of the province is trending towards warm and dry conditions in the weeks to come. As we know, temperatures are one of the key factors that influence the length and severity of wildfire seasons. The current warmth is expected to translate into above average temperatures throughout the next 2 months. These conditions, on top of the ongoing drought, are setting us up for an increase in wildfire activity as we enter the core of our wildfire season, particularly in the southern interior and south coast, where we must be ready for the chance of difficult to manage and aggressive wildfires. It is important that everyone continues to remain vigilant and do what they can to be fire smart and to fire smart their homes and communities.
11: That was Ravi Parmar, BC's Minister of Forest, speaking earlier today. Now, the government is calling on residents to be as prepared as possible. The BC Wildfire Service says it's predicting July and August to be the worst months for fire, and they're closely monitoring drought conditions in the southeast, the south coast, the interior, and the northeast. Emily Peacock is a fire information officer with the BC Wildfire Service and BC's Ministry of Forests and is on the line. Good afternoon.
12: Good afternoon.
11: It's been a relatively slow start to the wildfire season. What are the conditions right now across the province, though?
12: Yeah, so our crews have been successful in calling out 95% of the fires that started since April 1st. And so we've been really heavily assisted by weather conditions in being able to keep fires small and to call them out quickly. Now, as we've seen, over the past few days and even today, there are new fire starts in the Kamloops Fire Center. And we are seeing, those fire starts are coming on the heels of a couple of days of hot and dry weather. And so, as our minister mentioned, we are seeing certain regions of the province that while they may have received some good precipitation throughout the months of May and June, it only takes a few days, a week or two, to bring those conditions back to quite susceptible to new wildfire starts and increased fire behavior. And that's because of that ongoing drought in those regions.
11: And speaking of that ongoing drought, and we saw firsthand here how dry and then windy conditions can really push a fire here in West Kelowna. How significant is the current drought here in BC compared with previous years where we've seen significant wildfires?
12: Yeah, well, it certainly is significant, and various regions of our province are experiencing drought that isn't just coming from a lack of precipitation this spring, but stretching all the way back to last season. So if our viewers and listeners recall the later part of last fire season, we had a lot of elevated fire activity in the Chilcotin and the Caribou Fire Center, and that was due to hot and dry weather all season. Now, there was some reprieve in multiple areas across the winter, including a very wet and rainy December. However, there are those regions, including the Northeast, and the Chilcotin, Lower Thompson, Okanagan, and Vancouver Island that are seeing quite high drought conditions. And the way that we measure drought is important to us, the drought that exists in our forest fuels. So we look at what's called the drought code, and that is the layer of the forest floor that's 10 to 20 centimeters deep, the moisture in that layer, as well as the moisture in dead and down woody debris. And what we're seeing is that drought is quite significant in those regions at present. And again, while we received some rain in a lot of these regions, again, it will only take a week or two of drying to bring those regions back up to elevated fire danger.
11: Considering all that information about drought levels, how has the BC Wildfire Service prepared for the rest of the fire season in terms of staffing and its ability to respond to emergencies?
12: Yeah, we do as we do every year. We've staffed up with new recruits as well as returning recruits. We have folks who work year round on fire prevention and preparedness and recovery. And now we're really heading into that response season. So we're fully staffed up, fully trained up, and ready for the season. But what's really important to note as well is that, you know, this challenge of wildfire, it's something that is larger than one fire management agency alone. So our ability to respond requires the help of British Columbians. And so there are a lot of things that individuals can do to really help in what we call a whole of society response. So while we're prepared, we're hoping that British Columbians prepare as much as they can as well.
11: And then, you know, in the worst scenario where there is multiple large fires occurring at the same time across the province, how prepared is the province to support all of that across the different regions?
12: Yeah, so we've prepared with our own crews, and we have our predictive services unit and our weather network that help to forecast and predict where fire danger will be elevated. And our crews and aviation resources, including tankers, skimmers, and helicopters, they are pre-positioned in areas of higher fire danger and areas where we can expect to see, for example, a lightning bust where we would have multiple fires start at the same time. In addition to our own resources, we're also able to call on the resources of structural fire departments. So across the province, we've done preseason training with local fire departments and First Nations and communities to call on them should there be wildland urban interface fires. And that's where the fire meets a community. And of course, those are areas of very high concern given the potential impact. So we work with local structure fire departments. We also work very closely with our contracting community. So we have contract firefighters to call on should we need, and out of province. So agencies across Canada and across the world have assisted us in previous years when we've had very high fire conditions, and we have those agreements in place, and we can call on them just as they call on us in their time of need.
11: And then finally, Emily, you mentioned that it's up to everyone to be prepared. What can communities, homeowners do right now to reduce their wildfire risk?
12: Yeah, so again, this whole of society response is very important to keep in mind, you know, and individual British Columbians can do a lot of things right up to, you know, peak fire season. It's never too late to prepare for wildfire. So one thing that we urge folks to do is to know where open fire use is prohibited and to use fire responsibly. So the spring is a time when human-caused fires, you know, are of most most of our fires are human-caused. However, the potential for human-caused fires continues throughout the summer. And so if folks are able to abide by prohibitions and use fire responsibly, then we'll have more resources to dedicate to those lightning-caused fires if we don't have to attend to human-caused fires. So that's one way. Another thing that's really important is to know where to go to for official information. There's so much information out there. We've seen, you know, artificial information come out as well on social media. So knowing if people know where to go for official information, it is really critical that they know to turn to the BC Wildfire Service for fire information, Drive BC for up-to-date road conditions, and their local government if there's an evacuation alert or order. FireSmart as well, that's a third thing that folks can turn their minds to. And, you know, you can conduct low and no cost FireSmart activities on your property right up to peak fire season. And all of those will help us to be able to meet the challenge of wildfire together with individuals and communities across BC.
11: All right. Emily, thanks for your time this afternoon.
12: Thank you.
11: That's Emily Peacock, a fire information officer with the BC Wildfire Service and BC's Ministry of Forests.
8: Brady, thank you very much for that. And again, we have joined forces with Radio West today. We've been bringing you coverage throughout the afternoon of the wildfire in West Kelowna. And Ali Patarga has been watching what's going on the roads.
9: Well, we have a couple of collisions we're keeping an eye on in Metro Vancouver, the first of which is in Vancouver on Oak Street southbound at 64th Avenue in the right lane. And the traffic is really backed up there. And there's another one in Langley, a collision on Fraser Highway between 248th and 256th Street. Otherwise, though, in Richmond, Knight Street Bridge northbound is looking very heavy. And back to West Kelowna again, the Campbell Road exit off Highway 97 is currently closed due to the wildfire, and officials are reminding motorists to heed the advice of road crews as they tend to the impacted areas there. And I'll be back again with another update in 10 minutes.
8: Ali, thank you very much for that. Now, there are, of course, other stories in the news today. CBC announced today it will no longer air any NHL games. And this comes after CBC was unable to reach a licensing deal with Rogers Sportsnet. It was Rogers that holds the rights to NHL games in Canada. But CBC has been televising hockey since 1952. Scott Russell is a former sportscaster, and he joined Ian Hanna-Mansing on CBC Newsnet this afternoon. And Ian asked Scott to share his favorite moments of Hockey Night in Canada, both as a viewer and a sportscaster.
13: Well, as a broadcaster, I would say one of my last seasons at Hockey Night in Canada, when the Detroit Red Wings won the Stanley Cup at Joe Louis Arena. And, you know, they... one of the big things that happened when I was on the ice and we were talking to the players and the coaches after they won the cup, and Scotty Bowman, who is the longtime Stanley Cup winning coach of the Detroit Red Wings, he'd won 9 Stanley Cups. He tapped me on the shoulder and he said, tell Larry Isaac, my producer, that we want to get on the air because I've got something to announce, Scott, and I want to do it on Hockey Night in Canada. At that time, Scotty Bowman announced that he was retiring from coaching, you know, the most successful coach in the National Hockey League's history, and he wanted to do it on Hockey Night in Canada and make sure that he was seen to be so thankful to all Canadians coast to coast to coast. It was a great memory.
14: And you still hear players now who, you know, have like in their 20s or 30s talking about how special Hockey Night is to them. Now, in 2003, Scott, you left Hockey Night in Canada to focus on the Olympics. It obviously worked out really well for you. You had a great career at the Olympics. But I got to tell you, I couldn't believe you were doing that. Was it hard to leave the telecast?
13: It was hard to leave the telecast, Ian. And I remember that. It was the Stanley Cup final between the New Jersey Devils and the Anaheim Mighty Ducks. And I was working with Kelly Rudy, my longtime broadcast partner. We used to host the games in Western Canada, but we were working the final. Kelly didn't know that I was going to say it. And at the end of that Stanley Cup final, I announced that I was going to leave Hockey Night in Canada and become the host of the Olympic Games on CBC. And Kelly said right on the air, he said, "I can't believe you're leaving the best job in the world, Scott." And I got kind of emotional about it because I'd seen so many great things, met so many great people in so many arenas in Canada and the United States, working for Hockey Night in Canada. And I haven't been on the broadcast for 20 years, Ian, but every once in a while, somebody points at me when they meet me and they say, "Hey, Scott Russell, Hockey Night in Canada." And, you know, what a privilege it is to be recognized as such. It was emotional to be able to leave the broadcast at that time.
14: So this October, a new season will begin. And on a Saturday night, for the first time in decades, there'll be no NHL hockey on CBC.